0: for Susan Collins?
1: 80% maybe. You know, not. I just think she's the best of all the picks. She's still the best candidate.
2: Now, Senator Collins and Troy Jackson are set to face off in two additional debates this week. And Maine is one of those states where Republicans are outspending Democrats on the airwaves. But there is one notable group that has not been here advertising on behalf of Collins, and that is President Donald Trump's super PAC after he's expressed frustration with some of her past votes. Kate.
3: Arlette, thank you so much. And thank you all so much for joining us. AC 360 starts right now.
4: So with the midterms just 3 weeks from tomorrow, the president rolls into Ohio carrying a ton of new political baggage on top of the kind that has been weighing Republicans down the entire campaign. John Berman here in for Anderson, and the president is in Youngstown, the seat of a county he won by 10 points just 2 years ago, and a state he won by nearly 12. In that new baggage, he arrived with his ambassador to Greece and former future daughter-in-law, Kimberly Guilfoyle, reportedly under investigation by the State Department's top watchdog in the wake of allegations that, among other things, she solicited $100,000 from a MAGA donor to pay off her Amex bill. There is his deal to buy diesel fuel from Vladimir Putin's Russia, which is now taking withering fire from Democrats and Republicans alike. And heaviest of all, the baggage he's been dragging around for months. The war, rising prices, his own job approval, which is at a record low for him. The kind of trouble that is making races in many of the red states he has been campaigning in lately, with more to come this week, surprisingly competitive. So much so, some Republicans now worry he is doing more harm than good on the trail, or as one told us, though not by name, Trump is dragging the party down. The president, as you might imagine, believes otherwise and said so again tonight.
5: So what happens is every time I run, we do great. We have tremendous turnout, 48-49% more than when I don't run. So I'm asking everybody to pretend, just pretend that I'm on the ballot, because in a way I am on the ballot.
4: CNN polling suggests that if Ohioans do that kind of pretending, it might not help Republicans. 76% say his policies have increased the prices they pay. 58% say tariffs, which the president champions, are bad for Ohio. And nearly half consider cost of living and the economy their top issue. And that same polling of some key Ohio races reflects that discontent. Incumbent Senator John Husted is now trailing Democrat Sherrod Brown by 6 points. Democrat Amy Acton is 8 points up on Republican Vivek Ramaswamy in the race for governor. So plenty to talk about tonight, starting with CNN Chief White House Correspondent and anchor of The Source, Caitlin Collins. Caitlin, good to see you tonight. So does anyone around the president think his message might need some tweaking for the final 3 weeks?
6: I mean, John, I think it's an open question. I think one thing the president himself certainly believes, and that he has been saying pretty much every time he's been leaving the White House, which is quite often lately, to go and hold these rallies, is that he believes that they are helping the Republican candidates and that they are going to get them across the finish line in 3 weeks when the midterm elections are held. I mean, you're seeing him right now in Ohio, where he is not only rallying for John Husted, the senator there, who you just mentioned is underwater in those polls, but also Vivek Ramaswamy, who is running for governor and is in a tight race with Amy Acton. And so the president is trying to help get those Republicans across the line. It's an open question of whether or not the rally is doing that, John. I've been listening to the president tonight. Obviously, these are his most fervent of supporters, the people who come wait in line and attend these rallies. They wait in line for hours. The president has been talking about Ilhan Omar, and there was a chant about Somalia and about deporting her. When the president was mentioning that raid on her house, that search warrant that was executed by federal officials today, he also was talking about John Husted's physical appearance as something he's done in Texas as well with Ken Paxton. And he also was talking about gas prices, John, and he was blaming the Biden administration for gas prices and also arguing that gas prices right now that are as high as they are, more than double what they were when the war started in Iran earlier this year, that they will come down soon, though he did not specify when, which is obviously a huge question for the people who are in the audience tonight, the people who are not at that rally tonight, especially with as high as diesel prices in Ohio are right now. And that's why it's interesting, John, to see what the president has been doing behind the scenes in terms of announcing this deal to buy Russian oil, even though he just signed into law legislation that would sanction countries that do so. He is trying to get these gas prices down.

0: because he seems to realize just how much of a liability that could be in about 3 weeks from now.
1: The economy and cost of living, the most important issue to voters, according to our polling, and the president not doing well on those issues. Caitlin Collins, thank you very much. We're going to see you at the top of the next hour for The Source. With us now, Republican strategist, CNN political commentator Brad Todd, and former senior advisor to President Biden, Ashley Etienne. And Brad, as we mentioned, you know, some Republicans are now worried that the president is so unpopular that his presence on the campaign trail might do more harm than good in some cases. Where is the president a liability? Where is he an asset?
2: Well, one place he's an asset is in eastern Ohio, where he is tonight in Youngstown. You know, this was Democrat country. The Ohio River Valley is where President Trump flipped counties from Obama, longtime Democrat strongholds where Obama had won by 10 or 15 points, to places where he won by 10 or 15 points. And so this is exactly the kind of place where our Republican voters like him more than they like the regular Republican Party brand. So I think it's a very strategic stop for him. And, you know, in the end, it all John Husted has to do is beat Sherrod Brown. The first time Sherrod Brown ran for Senate, he got 74% in Mahoning County. The last time he ran, he got 46%. John Husted just has to make Sherrod Brown perform the way he performed 2 years ago, and he wins.
1: Yeah, speaking of Mahoning County, where Youngstown is, Sherrod Brown won it in 2018. He actually won it by about 20 in 2018, but by 2024, he lost it by a very little. Ashley, along the lines of what Brad is saying, how do you think Sherrod Brown, his campaign, feels about having Donald Trump in Youngstown tonight? Do you think they see it as a threat?
3: I don't think they see it as a threat. You know, Brad pointed it out. The reality is the president is unpopular and is underwater in the majority of the states across the country, 47 of the 50, he's underwater. And so the reality is he does a lot more. He does the benefit and the work for the Democratic Party wherever he shows up. But I think Brad is also right. I think what folks are missing here is conventional wisdom says that the president is out on the campaign trail to boost his base. But I also believe what he's trying to do is boost low propensity Republican voters, these MAGA Republican voters who believe that this guy walks on water, that believes everything that he actually says. And that is a benefit to Republican candidates because they can't turn out those voters. So he actually is creating a benefit for those Republican candidates in those states. And I think it's not an obvious thing on people that aren't studying and watching the sort of political headwinds and understand where Donald Trump's greatest, where he is the greatest asset to the Republican Party.
1: Brad, in terms of fundraising, the New York Times was the first to report today that Elon Musk has poured in $276 million into the midterm since July. Some people think he's actually a lot more than that since the beginning of July. What and where and how will that help?
2: Well, Elon Musk works with outside groups, right? He works with outside entities that are not directly campaigns. And so, you know, on one hand, they can't coordinate with campaigns. On the other hand, if they were to advertise, they pay a lot higher prices for campaign than campaigns do for television advertising. So he prefers to spend that money on the ground. He prefers to do digital advertising where there's not a premium to be paid for outside groups. He prefers to do get out the vote exercises, both in person and things like texting. He's a very digital oriented person, and his efforts outside tend to be the same.
1: Actually, I want to go to Texas, if we can. And by the way, CNN is airing a town hall with Democratic candidate James Tallarico on Wednesday night. There is this easily debunked conspiracy theory being circulated online that Tallarico was missing from the campaign trail because of a mental health episode. He dismissed all of that in an interview. Listen.
4: I had the flu. This is the craziest thing I've ever heard. It's wild that someone can just post something on the internet and then the media just runs with it. You know, I've heard credible reports that Kim Paxton has a serious medical condition that causes clinical levels of cowardice. It's why I haven't heard from him after 85 days when I first challenged him to a debate. He has asked for proof of life from me. I'm asking for proof of spine from him.
1: So, Ashley, you are from Texas. What do you see there in this exchange and also what seemed to have been this deliberate effort among some to float these conspiracy theories?
3: Well, listen, I mean, you know, what I saw there is a fighter in Tyler Rico, someone who's not backing down. The reality is Paxton is probably not just the most corrupt politician in Texas history, but he happens to also be

to quote James Tallarico, the one with who's Lee Spiny, you know, and that is, you know, and not just Lee Spiny, but he's unserious. I mean, he launched a tip line to try to search for Tallarico. It's like, really, in the midst of Texans suffering the electricity crises, they have failing schools all over the state, and this is how

0: Campaigns, on the other hand, if they were to advertise, they pay a lot higher prices for campaign than campaigns do for television advertising. So he prefers to spend that money on the ground. He prefers to do digital advertising where there's not a premium to be paid for outside groups. He prefers to do get out the vote exercises, both in person and things like texting. It's a very, he's a very digital oriented person, mm-hmm. and his efforts outside tend to be the same.
1: Actually, I want to go to Texas if we can. And by the way, CNN is airing a town hall with Democratic candidate James Tallarico on Wednesday night. There is this easily debunked conspiracy theory being circulated online that Tallarico was missing from the campaign trail because of a mental health episode. He dismissed all of that in an interview. Listen.
2: I had the flu. This is the craziest thing I've ever heard. It's wild that someone can just post something on the internet and then the media just runs with it. You know, I've heard credible reports that Kim Paxton has a serious medical condition that causes clinical levels of cowardice. It's why I haven't heard from him after 85 days when I first challenged him to a debate. He has asked for proof of life from me. I'm asking for proof of spine from him.
1: So, Ashley, you are from Texas. What do you see there in this exchange and also what seemed to have been this deliberate effort among some to float these conspiracy theories?
3: Well, listen, I mean, you know, what I saw there is a fighter in Tallarico, someone who's not backing down. The reality is Paxton is probably not just the most corrupt politician in Texas history, but he happens to also be, to quote James Tallarico, the one who's least spiny, you know, and that is, you know, and not just least spiny, but he's unserious. I mean, he launched a tip line to try to search for Tallarico. It's like, really, in the midst of Texans suffering the electricity crises, they have failing schools all over the state, and this is how Ken Paxton spends his time? He can't find time to debate Tallarico on the issues. He'd rather do this unserious stuff, this, you know, performative stuff like launching a tip line based on a conspiracy. I mean, it's really unserious, and this is why the Republican Party is shaking in their boots about losing my home state of Texas, about the possibility of it floating, is because they understand how weak Paxton is as a candidate. Again, you know, you can't find time to debate Tallarico on the issues that Texans are facing, but you rather spend your time playing these silly games like launching a tip line. It is why the Republican Party is freaking out about losing that state.
1: Ashley Etienne, Brad Todd, great to see you both tonight. Thank you. Next, as if her alleged begging for someone to pay off her $100,000 Amex bill were not enough trouble for America's ambassador to Greece, now a source tells us there is also a State Department investigation, and the president is weighing in what he said about firing her when we

0: Ken Paxton spends his time. He can't find time to debate Tyler Rico on the issues. He'd rather do this unserious stuff, this, you know, performative stuff like launching a tip line to, based on a conspiracy. I mean, it's really unserious. And this is why the Republican Party is shaking in their boots about losing my home state of Texas, about the possibility of it floating, is because they understand how weak Paxton is as a candidate. Again, you know, you can't find time to debate Tyler Rico on the issues that Texans are facing, but you rather spend your time playing these silly games like launching a tip line. It is why the Republican Party is freaking out about losing that state.
1: Ashley Etienne, Brad Todd, great to see you both tonight. Thank you. Next, as if her alleged begging for someone to pay off her $100,000 Amex bill were not enough trouble for America's ambassador to Greece, now a source tells us there is also a State Department investigation, and the president is weighing in what he said about firing her when we come back. Also, the man who says he refused to pick up that credit card tab. Later, all we are learning about why federal agents searched the D.C. home of a Democratic congresswoman whom the president now calls crooked and once called garbage.

conversations on the subject hush hush. Now the Wall Street Journal, which broke that story, reports that she was more recently caught on tape boasting that Greek tycoons paid for her luxury travel and begging to be invited to an event with Eric Trump. According to the Journal, she was furious at one of the organizers saying, quote, "You don't have the effing U.S., you know, ambassador to Greece not come. She should be kissing my effing ass." Lawyers for the ambassador have denied the allegations about seeking money and said reports about her travel were misleading, adding that she complied with federal gift and reporting requirements. Joining us now.

0: is CNN.
1: The best is yet to come.
2: Not so tonight, it seems, for the woman who said that, Kimberly Guilfoyle, America's ambassador to Greece and Donald Trump Jr.'s former fiance. If it were, the president would not have said what he said late today when asked whether he was thinking about firing her.
3: Well, we're looking at it. Yeah, we're not happy.
2: Rarely has this president said so little while saying so much. And on top of that non-ringing, non-endorsement, a source familiar with the matter tells us that the State Department Inspector General's office is now investigating her, all in the wake of the allegations last week from MAGA donor Eric Dieters, who says she texted him shortly before her confirmation hearing, pleading for him to pay off her $100,000 Amex bill, while also complaining, again allegedly, that he wasn't doing enough to keep their conversation.

0: is now investigating her, all in the wake of the allegations last week from MAGA donor Eric Dieters, who says she texted him shortly before her confirmation hearing, pleading for him to pay off her $100,000 Amex bill, while also complaining, again allegedly, that he wasn't doing enough to keep their conversations on the subject hush hush. Now the Wall Street Journal, which broke that story, reports that she was more recently caught on tape boasting that Greek tycoons paid for her luxury travel and begging to be invited to an event with Eric Trump. According to the Journal, she was furious at one of the organizers saying, quote, "You don't have the effing U.S., you know, ambassador to Greece not come. She should be kissing my effing ass." Lawyers for the ambassador have denied the allegations about seeking money and said reports about her travel were misleading, adding that she complied with federal gift and reporting requirements. Joining us now is the aforementioned Eric Dieters. Eric, we mentioned the State Department's watchdog is reportedly investigating Ms. Guilfoyle. Have you been contacted by that office?
1: I have not been contacted by that office yet. The only two people that have contacted me is Raskin and Garcia.
0: So Democrats on the House Oversight and House Judiciary Committee, the two Democrats who might chair those committees after the November elections. What have they said to you? Would they seek your testimony if Democrats win?
1: I'm going to have a conversation with them on Wednesday, and I'm assuming, based upon the letter that Garcia wrote, that I would probably be testifying at a congressional committee. And I'm confident that the Inspector General of the Secretary of State's office, I'm sure, will be contacting me too.
0: You heard the president say he is not happy with Guilfoyle. What are the chances that you think that he would fire her?
1: I think she's gone. I think he has to fire her. And I think the reason why he has to fire, I think she could have survived all the stuff over in Greece because it's over in Greece. I think what I've presented, she can't escape from. It's black and white. It's her own words. And I think she's toast as a result of it. It's grifting on the highest level. And it's just an awful look for the administration.
0: So you say it's black and white. Guilfoyle's attorneys are pushing back on the narrative you've described as a definite quid pro quo by alleging she was attempting to collect approximately $150,000 in outstanding fees from previous speeches and consulting work she did on your behalf. In a statement, they wrote that Ms. Guilfoyle was preparing to leave private life for public service. She did what any professional does and tried to close out her outstanding receivables. Asking a client to pay for work already done is not corruption. It's the opposite of corruption, the lawyer said. To that, you say what?
1: Well, I'm going to be suing those lawyers, that law firm, and Kimberly Guilfoyle here in Kentucky. It's going to be fun. They're going to have to come to Kentucky. I'll take their depositions for the following reasons. They first said that the text messages were fake, defamation. Then they said I was a known blackmailer. Never blackmailed anybody in my life. Defamation. Then now they're claiming that they're invoices when she knows that's not true. In all the text messages, she doesn't mention anything about me owing money. What she talks about is papering this. So what she asked me to do was make up that I owed her money and write her a letter, and I did that for her. She knows that is phony, and I'm going to be suing them all for defamation.
0: Her attorneys also said you missed payment deadlines and, quote, this is what they said, your own text messages blame his business partner, blame his lawyers, describe him as a cash-strapped millionaire. To be clear, do you owe Ambassador Guilfoyle any money at this point?
1: I do not owe any money from Ambassador Guilfoyle, and that's why I'm going to sue him for defamation. And you know what's so funny? If I was such a cash-strapped millionaire, then how come I have never had to pay one single person, one nickel, and any litigation type expense? I'm just fine. But I can tell you who's not fine, Kimberly Guilfoyle. And by the way, I've communicated with the Trump administration today, and I told them and I let them know I'm going to be suing them for defamation, and the story's not going to go away.
0: Who'd you talk to in the Trump administration?
1: I sent an email to Don Jr. and Susie Wiles, who I have plenty of other times in the past.
0: Eric Dieters, appreciate your time on this. You're in the middle of a story that seems to be developing by the day, so we appreciate your time tonight.
1: Thanks for having me on.
0: All right, I want to get perspective now from former Republican Senator Jeff Flake, who also served as the ambassador to Turkey during the Biden administration. So he's

0: Been in a job very similar to the one Kimberly Guilfoyle's in, and I want to read some of the text messages Guilfoyle allegedly sent to Dieters, the man we were just talking to. She wrote, "You could just send it here. It won't show up anywhere if you wire money to an American Express. That's all that will show, please. And I really wish you would stop papering all these things. It's really dangerous and not helpful to you, or me. Well, you could simply call me on Signal." So, what do you think that looks like for someone who at the time wanted to be a U.S. ambassador to Greece?
1: Well, it's not good. Anybody who's gone through the process of becoming an ambassador knows that there are just myriad forms that you fill out. You have to declare your financial status and ensure that you've sold any stock or any interest that may conflict with your job there. So it's a difficult process to go through. I just am floored that you'd have those kind of messages telling somebody to not leave a paper trail when she's leaving a paper trail. So this is just not good.
0: Floored that she did it, floored that the Trump administration didn't know it, floored how?
1: Well, both. I mean, the Trump administration had to know that some of this was going on. And then, you know, the sad part on all this is that's an extremely important post. Greece is, you know, protecting NATO's southeastern flank. It's an extremely pivotal part of the world, and it's to not have a serious ambassador there is just not a good look. And this is just not good. I can't imagine that she'll survive much longer.
0: Her lawyers argue that it was just trying to collect outstanding consulting fees. Anyway, that sounds correct to you. And is that the type of activity that, again, someone who wants to be ambassador to an important country, as you said, should be engaging in before a confirmation?
1: Well, you just heard from the man who was supposed to have sent those invoices. Mm-hmm. Or she sent those invoices too, and he's claiming the opposite. So I don't think that will go very far. Like I said, this is not a distraction that the Trump administration is going to want to have for much longer. So I can't imagine it goes much longer. And if you're, you know, Marco Rubio, who is a very serious Secretary of State, who gave an incredible, great speech in Greece, but to have to be there and to sit next to the ambassador when these things are going on, that just got to be very difficult.
0: So if an ambassador is strapped for cash, would that hypothetically make that person more likely to be a target of foreign intelligence efforts? Is that part of why due diligence is needed here?
1: That's exactly right. They want to know if you can be easily blackmailed, if there's anything in your past that will compromise you or cause you to be compromised. Those things should have been found. My guess is they weren't doing due diligence on this because for some reason they wanted her there. And anyway, it's not a good look for the United States. It doesn't do anything for our security there. And it's an important post, and we ought to have a serious ambassador there.
0: Former Senator Jeff Flakes, who said he's floored by the developments that we are seeing in this case. Senator, great to see you. Thank you very much. Next, federal agents searched the D.C. home of one of the president's longtime political targets, Congresswoman Ilhan Omar, raising questions about what role, if any, politics played in the timing of it so close to Election Day. And later, the Justice Department decides to treat news organizations, including this one and Fox, standing up for the First Amendment as potential antitrust violators.

0: there's anything in your past that will compromise you or cause you to be compromised. And so, yeah, those things should have been found. My guess is they weren't doing due diligence on this because for some reason they wanted her there. And anyway, it's not a good look for the United States. It doesn't do anything for our security there. And it's an important post, and we ought to have a serious ambassador there.
1: Former ambassador, former Senator Jeff Flakes, who said he's floored by the developments that we are seeing in this case. Senator, great to see you. Thank you very much. Next, federal agents searched the D.C. home of one of the president's longtime political targets, Congresswoman Ilhan Omar, raising questions about what role, if any, politics played in the timing of it so close to Election Day. And later, the Justice Department decides to treat news organizations, including this one and Fox, standing up for the First Amendment as potential antitrust violators.

0: And this is CNN.
1: Federal agents from the Department of Homeland Security searched Democratic Congresswoman Ilhan Omar's Washington, D.C. home early this morning in what Democratic House leaders are calling, quote, the continued corrupt weaponization of the federal government against Donald Trump's adversaries. Meanwhile, the DOJ says it, quote, executed a judicially authorized search warrant. The DOJ added that this was part of an ongoing federal criminal investigation, but gave no other details. On social media, Congresswoman Omar called the search the latest escalation into the president's campaign of political intimidation. As you might recall, she was one of the first two Muslim women elected to Congress. She was born in Somalia and fled the country during its civil war as a teenager, later becoming a U.S. citizen. The congresswoman is also no stranger to attacks from the president, who called her garbage last year. And he had this to say about the investigation into Congresswoman Omar late this afternoon.
2: I understand they're looking at her very carefully. I've always found her to be totally crooked personally, but that has nothing to do with me. I think she's a terrible person, just a complainer.
1: Let's go right to CNN's Evan Perez for the latest on this. Evan, what more are you learning about this search?
3: Well, John, we know that this is an investigation into immigration issues. And one of the things that we know Republicans for years have been claiming is that she obtained her citizenship, or that she helped perhaps her brother obtain citizenship through fraud. And so those are the things that for years Republicans have been accusing the congresswoman over. And so we know that that is those are the things that the investigation has been focused on for some time. Now, we don't know what else could be in play right now. We don't have any access to any court documents. No charges have been filed at this point. But we should point out, you know, a few things about this congresswoman. She is, as you pointed out, she's from Minnesota, which has, of course, been a focus of a lot of anger from the president. Despite the fact that you heard him there saying that he had nothing to do with it, he has made very clear that he believes she is guilty of crimes and that she needed to be investigated. So it's not a surprise that these investigators from HSI showed up this morning before dawn to her house here in Washington, in the Washington, D.C. area. We also know, John, that at this point, we don't know whether this is going to lead to anything else, because we know that the FBI has looked at other parts of her her life as well. And it appears that for now, it at least right now is just an immigration related investigation.
1: Well, one thing we do know is it's 22 days before the election. And we also know that historically, the Justice Department treads very lightly in about a 60-day period before Election Day when getting involved with any kind of political candidate. Did the timing factor into this decision at all? What do we know?
3: The Justice Department says that there is no relation to the timing to the election with this. Now, let me just be clear. In President Trump's first term, under Bill Barr, the Attorney General, he changed the rules so that something like this has to get high-level approval from the Justice Department. And we're told that that was followed. That is exactly what happened here. Top officials of the Justice Department approved this. And it has to be, for this to happen within 60 days of an election, there has to be exigent circumstances. You have to believe that, for instance, documents might be getting, or other evidence might be getting destroyed, or that there is some other obstruction happening that you are trying to prevent. So that's, you know, again, one of the reasons why you would do this in such a public way. Now, the Justice Department rules just say that you're not supposed to take any overt steps, right? And let me just say, I mean, you could see the pictures right there doing a search in public. There is, of course, going to get public attention. And as you pointed out, 22 days before the election, it's highly, highly unusual. Of course, you know, John, you and I almost, you know, every couple of weeks here stand before, you know, talk about here about the different norms of the Justice Department that have been kind of broken off. And certainly this is one of those.
1: Yeah, I mean, a public search is absolutely an overt action. Evan Perez, thank you for this update. I know you'll keep on following this. Joining us now, former Assistant Secretary for the Department of Homeland Security, Julia Kayyem. Julia, great to see you. The search warrant was executed by Homeland Security investigators, a specific group of people there. Why is that distinction significant to you?
4: Yeah, so HSI is one of the least well-known federal law enforcement agencies. It is part of ICE. It is one of

0: three operational components of ICE. Why does ICE have an investigatory agency is because a lot of immigration cases also involve really, really bad crimes. Exploitation of young girls, smuggling of young girls for sex purposes, drugs, counterfeit money, just really horrible things. And so ICE needed an investigatory body to look at those issues. We generally never viewed, even giving the Trump administration the benefit of the doubt here, even allegations of fraud, potential allegations of fraud in a in trying to get citizenship as sort of worthy of HSI. HSI was meant to be reserved for the kinds of horrible things that you think of when you think of trafficking of young girls and women and drugs.
1: So if this were a traditional investigation for fraud, HSI would not be involved. You're suggesting multiple outlets are reporting that part of the investigation does involve immigration paperwork filed by Omar's father when she was a lot younger. Her father died back in 2020. What does that tell you?
0: So this is what's interesting, and we don't know anything about this case. I mean, we know what the president has said. We know some hints that Holman and other senior immigration officials have said. But these allegations have been out there. So I just want to make clear what the law says. If I am the daughter of a man who took advantage, fraudulent paperwork, whatever, to become an immigrant, and through him as his daughter, if I was, you know, brought here, I became a naturalized citizen. There is absolutely, there's no precedent for denying me many years later, even if the fraud occurred, citizenship. This is wholly new theory of the case, which is that she will be punished. And I'm giving the Trump administration the benefit of the doubt here. She would be punished somehow for the fraudulent behavior of her father. In fact, Section 212K of the Immigration and Naturalization Code has an explicit exception for these kinds of cases, saying, look, if the children, they don't know she's a teenager. And so even assuming that the Trump administration is correct and all these allegations that they've never been able to prove about her father or her family, this is still not a case where you raid someone's house at 4 a.m. Who is a public figure who's running for office in less than a month.
1: It's funny. It seems very different than what DH Secretary Mark Wayne Wellen told a conservative podcaster last month. He said that Congresswoman Omar was under investigation and that, quote, if we can prove that you shouldn't have been here in the first place, will deport you. That sounds, again, very different than what you were just saying.
0: Yeah, the law is pretty clear that this rule makes it clear that the administration, that the government cannot punish the child of fraudulent behavior of a parent. They could, the theory of the case I assume that the Trump administration would make is deny her citizenship and require her to defend her citizenship under this rule. Once again, this is wholly new theory of the case, wholly new use of HSI. So even if they find some fraudulent behavior by a family member, I'm not sure. I know the case law. I've never seen a case in which the public daughter, a congresswoman, is whose house is raided because of, and right now they're just accusations. They are just, we don't know any of the facts here. And I want to say one thing about when this raid happened. Of course, we have these rules where DOJ shouldn't do this before because of the election. Votes are already ongoing. What this also does is it creates an atmosphere in all of Minnesota, let alone against the Democratic Party, that they have to answer for allegations they can't see. So it's not just about her campaign. The reason why DOJ shouldn't do this is because it's almost about every campaign.
1: Julia Kayyem, nice to talk to you tonight. Thank you very much. Up next, why the Department of Justice is targeting this network and others, including Fox. Later, what the president said this afternoon about a so-called energy ceasefire between Ukrainian President Volodymyr Zelensky and Russian President Putin, with Ukraine saying it has already been violated.

0: her campaign. The reason why DOJ shouldn't do this is because it's almost about every campaign.
1: Julia Kayyem, nice to talk to you tonight. Thank you very much. Up next, why the Department of Justice is targeting this network and others, including Fox. Later, what the president said this afternoon about a so-called energy ceasefire between Ukrainian President Volodymyr Zelensky and Russian President Putin, with Ukraine saying it has already been violated.

0: All right, tonight, the Justice Department is investigating CNN, ABC, CBS, NBC, and Fox News for possible antitrust violations after the networks temporarily suspended TV pool coverage of the president last month. Now, you may remember that happened because the White House tried to ban CNN as well as MS Now and Politico. And as a result, CNN was unable to fulfill its pool coverage duties. The TV pool is a system for the networks to share costs and responsibility covering the president's activities. Sources tell CNN the networks first learned about the investigation on Friday when attorneys for the networks received government demands for documents relating to the pool. With us now, former federal prosecutor and Cardozo School of Law professor Jessica Roth and former federal judge Nancy Gertner. Professor, let me just start with you. How do you see this investigation playing out?
1: Well, this investigation appears to be meritless, and I think the only reasonable interpretation is that it's pretextual. The hallmark of an illegal activity under the antitrust laws is that it is undertaken predominantly for a commercial reason. Here, I don't think the Justice Department is going to be able to satisfy that element, and moreover, it appears that the activity is protected by the First Amendment. These are press organizations, and it seems very clear, including by their filings in support of CNN and other organizations, in the CNN lawsuit that's been filed against members of the White House staff, that their motivation for engaging in this collective activity is a political one, to push back against what they see as suppression of disfavored speech. And so it is First Amendment protected activity that doesn't fall within the antitrust laws, and I'd be surprised if a court would allow this case to go forward. And I'm disappointed that the Department of Justice lawyers are taking it even this far.
0: We'll come back to that point in just a second. First, on the case law, Judge, for an antitrust case to work, it has to be for commercial reasons. What is the case law here? And what does that mean, commercial purposes versus, say, free speech?

0: speech purposes?
1: Well, there was a case from the 1980s involving the NAACP that started a boycott of white businesses in order to enforce the civil rights laws. And they were sued by some of the white businesses. And the Supreme Court held that what they were doing, that is to say the NAACP was doing, was protected activity to enforce the civil rights laws, not commercial activity, and that therefore the antitrust laws didn't apply. So there's abundant and clear case law that this is protected activity. Let me say one other thing. If stopping the pool was antitrust violation, then so was the creation of the pool in the first instance, right? If you can't, if you couldn't stop it, you also couldn't start it. And obviously the pool coverage of this White House has been going on for decades. So I agree with Professor Roth, this is really a baseless suit. Is it vindictive suit because the stations were standing up to the government? And I would bet that there could be sanctions, that the stations could press for sanctions for having brought this lawsuit.
0: Professor, you mentioned that you're disappointed that the Department of Justice has brought this investigation, at least at this point. Bigger picture, what does it tell you?
2: This is part of a pattern that we've seen over and over again under this administration, where the Department of Justice, as well as other parts of the federal government, but I'm most focused on the Department of Justice, being used to target the president's perceived enemies. This is part of a particular pattern against news organizations who publish information and views that the president dislikes because it's not agreeing with him or it's not favorable toward him, but even part of a bigger picture than that, going after other people in public life, Jay Powell, Jim Comey, Letitia James, last week Cassidy Hutchinson, people who have been vocal in saying things that are critical of the president, mm-hmm. and the department using both the civil and the criminal law enforcement apparatus of the Department of Justice to investigate these people and in some cases to seek criminal charges and bring criminal charges against them. It's deeply distressing.
0: Deeply distressing, you say. Judge, as you know, we're expecting a judge to rule soon on really where this all started, a motion for a preliminary injunction in the press access case with the White House, in which CNN is a part of, along with Politico and MS Now. What do you expect the judge is weighing as he makes this decision about whether or not to say that CNN, MS Now, and Politico, you know, should be allowed to be at the White House permanently?
1: I don't have any doubt that the judge will say that they should be allowed to be at the White House permanently, that there was no basis for the ban. One of the things about this president is that he says the quiet part out loud. And he said the quiet part out loud, which was that he didn't like the coverage, that you're all being negative about him. He doesn't have a right to ban coverage based on that. And then in addition, he said, well, you know, it's violating national security because you're making him look bad. That is not a national security issue. There's no hint that anyone got classified information. Making the government look bad is part of what journalists do. So I don't think that there's any basis for continuing this ban.
0: Judge Gertner, Professor Jessica Roth, great to see both of you. Thank you very much. Up next, reaction to the president's so-called energy ceasefire between Russia and Ukraine, a ceasefire that President Zelensky claims has already been violated.

0: This is CNN.
1: Despite growing bipartisan backlash, President Trump is defending his deal to bring Russian diesel in.

0: This is CNN.
1: Despite growing bipartisan backlash, President Trump is defending his deal to bring Russian diesel into American and international markets, writing on social media today that he, quote, made the right choice for the American people. This comes as seven senators, including four Republicans on Capitol Hill, called on the administration to reverse course, saying Congress banned Russian energy imports 4 years ago. Also over the weekend, the president announced that Russia and Ukraine had agreed to a, quote, energy ceasefire, pausing attacks on oil and gas sites or electrical grids. But Ukrainian President Zelensky said they didn't know about that in advance and claims that Russia broke the so-called ceasefire with an attack on a power plant in Kharkiv. This afternoon, President Trump had this to say about how Mr. Zelensky and Russian President Putin see the so-called ceasefire.
2: I think they both support it. I think they want to make a deal, but they don't know how. But we're going to get them to make a deal.
1: More now from CNN's Matthew Chance in Moscow.
3: Well, John, it seems that both Ukraine and Russia were both surprised by President Trump's announcement of an energy ceasefire. All the Kremlin said so far is that contacts are ongoing, with the spokesman shutting down any further questions by saying he had nothing to add. Hardly a ringing endorsement of a deal President Trump told us, of course, has been agreed by both sides. If it does happen, though, and the Ukrainians say they're waiting to find out when the ceasefire would begin, it would mean a suspension of Russian attacks on Ukrainian energy infrastructure, which is being battered as winter approaches. But it would also mean an end to Ukrainian drone attacks on Russian oil refineries, which have crippled Moscow's production and forced shortages here in one of the world's biggest energy producers. Now, there have been short-lived ceasefires like this in the past. The difference this time, though, is that President Trump has much more at stake. Facing the midterms, of course, in 3 weeks, fuel prices spiking across the US, and needing to show voters that he is doing something to bring those prices down. That's why I think the US is placing so much pressure at the moment on Ukraine, even threatening to pull military intelligence from Kiev if it fails to comply. Well, meanwhile, here in Moscow, the Kremlin may be tight-lipped, but it is upbeat. It's just done a controversial deal with Washington, which will see sanctions temporarily lifted on Russian diesel exports. That's lucrative for Moscow. President Trump has called for the Ukrainian leader, Vladimir Zelensky, to be replaced, which is, of course, also exactly what the Kremlin wants. And now, the Russian president, Vladimir Putin, who turned 74 last week, is sitting back and watching the US pressure Ukraine to end their highly effective oil refinery drone strike campaign. So that's quite a birthday gift. Back to you, John.

0: Matthew Chance in Moscow, thank you very much. I want to bring in the former U.S. ambassador to Ukraine, William Taylor. Ambassador, it's great to see you. We heard Matthew Chance in Moscow say that the mood around the Kremlin is upbeat. I mean, who is the biggest winner from this deal from the U.S. to buy Russian diesel?
1: Well, for that part of the deal, the Russian diesel part, the Russians are clearly the beneficiary. They get to break the sanctions. They get the relief from the sanctions. They get some funds when they sell their oil. The Ukrainians are not pleased about that because the sanctions regime is really one of the main things putting pressure on Putin to resolve this war, to come to the table to negotiate. So I think on that part of the deal, that I think the Russians come out ahead. On the other hand, on this ceasefire, if it happens, it will only happen, of course, if it's bilateral, if the Russians stop shooting at Ukrainian energy and the Ukrainians stop shooting at refineries. That's a good deal for both sides.
0: I want to play something the president said today. Listen to this.
2: Where do you see his willingness to make a deal when he's striking Ukraine, striking Putin?
3: I think they're going to make a deal. I think actually Putin wants to make a deal more than Zelensky.
0: All right. He says Putin wants to make a deal more than Zelensky. Let's just start by asking, how likely do you think that is?
1: That's crazy. Putin wants to make a deal, but he wants the deal to be Ukrainian surrender. If Ukrainian surrender, that's a deal that Putin would love to have. So what now Zelensky would want is a ceasefire. If he would like a total ceasefire, or he would be willing to start with an energy ceasefire so that the Russians don't go after his energy systems in advance of the winter. Zelensky does want that. No doubt about that.
0: So who do you think the biggest thorn is in this idea of an energy ceasefire? Do you think it's Zelensky because the president seems to be blaming him, or do you think it's more Vladimir Putin?
1: Oh, John, this is so easy question. It's, of course, Putin. Putin has turned down every proposal for a ceasefire, whether it's energy, whether it's green, whether it's total, whether it's unconditional. He's turned everyone down. And Zelensky has already agreed to this ceasefire. How could that be the problem? Zelensky has said, fine, we'll do it as long as it's mutual, it's bilateral. There's no question that Putin is the problem.
0: Just very finally, President Trump suggested Ukraine should have a new president, and the U.S. is threatening to suspend intelligence sharing and weapon sales to Ukraine. Where do you think that leaves things?
1: Well, those are two different things, John. This business about Ukraine needs a new president, I don't think it's at all related to the suspension of intelligence. The suspension of intelligence is to put pressure on Zelensky to do something on the agreement. And as I say, he's already agreed to the ceasefire, so there's no need to do that. But on the business about Trump talking about who should be the president of Ukraine, there's no foreigner anywhere, much less the president, including the president of the United States, who has any say about who the president of Ukraine is. And by Trump saying that, he just increased the popularity, the support for Zelensky among Ukrainians. Ukrainian support for Zelensky could go up because of Trump's statement.
0: Ambassador Taylor, always an education. Thank you so much for being with us tonight. Here at home, a federal judge says she is furious after at least 430 trees were cut down at a public golf course that President Trump wants to renovate in Washington. The Biden-appointed judge says DOJ attorneys lost credibility after the trees were removed Saturday from the East Potomac golf course with just over 12 hours notice heading into a holiday weekend. The judge is hearing a legal challenge to the plan to overhaul the site and turn it into a professional course. The Interior Department says the work was not connected to the renovations. All tree cutting is banned at the course until at least Tuesday afternoon while the judge weighs next steps. That is all for us tonight. Thank you so much for watching. I'm John Berman. I'm going to see you tomorrow morning at 7 a.m. Eastern for CNN News Central alongside Kate Baldwin and Sarah Seidner. Again, the news continues now. The Source with Caitlin Collins takes off.
4: President Trump is back in Ohio for the second time in 10 days as Republicans are finding themselves on defense in the final stretch for the midterms. I'm Caitlin Collins, and this is The Source.

0: With 22 days to go until the midterm elections, President Trump's campaign blitz is taking him to Youngstown, Ohio tonight, a state that the president won three times, but is where Republicans are nervous about races up and down the ballot, including for governor, where the Republican candidate, Vivek Ramaswamy, is in a toss-up, and also in the Senate, where the president's backed candidate, Republican John Husted, is trailing the former Democratic Senator Sherrod Brown.
1: We have to get Vivek, and we have to get John. Got to get them in, and I think they will. I think they're going to be a good check. But I'm standing over here, and I don't do this with men very often. I started examining his body because I didn't know he was a great athlete. And I looked, and I watched up and down. And I looked at his ass, and I looked at the whole. And then I looked at his hands. Look at his hands. He's got these, like, claws. And I got it. You are a great athlete. So I'm asking everybody to pretend, just pretend that I'm on the ballot. Because in a way, I am on the ballot. But remember, your prices, your gas prices are lower than when Biden was president and he didn't do anything about Iran. Every time I'll go out, you know, we're bringing prices way down. But every time I go out, the fake news goes affordability, meaning like I'm causing high price. No, I'm bringing the high prices down.
0: According to the latest CNN polling, 76% of likely voters in Ohio now say that they believe the president's policies have made things more expensive for them. And where, just last month, diesel also hit its highest average price ever recorded. Now, that's what's prompted the state's current Republican governor to take emergency action by suspending the diesel gas tax in Ohio until January. And in a sign of how much he seems to realize this could be a political liability, President Trump now says his plan for relief involves buying diesel from Russia, even though experts seem to argue it won't make much of a difference. And even as the president just signed into law a piece of legislation that would sanction countries that do exactly what Trump is proposing, buying Russian oil. As a political gambit, the move seems to have backfired. And in fact, it's pretty hard to find a Republican who isn't criticizing this deal as unjust and unwise.
2: What's your response to Republican criticism of your diesel deal with Russia?
3: Well, I think these are Republicans that can't really be serious. It's not really a deal with me. It's a deal for the rest of the world. So anything that could help our farmers, our ranchers, I like.
0: If the deal goes forward, the president says the United States would buy 500,000 tons of Russian diesel next month. That's about one day's demand in this country. And it comes as a bipartisan group of U.S. senators pointed out today that in addition to that new sanctions law that the president just signed and that Congress just passed, there's also that 2022 law that makes it illegal to sell Russian oil in the United States. The president's search for something other than the war with Iran to blame for high diesel prices has prompted him to launch a fresh round of criticism, not for Iran, but for Ukraine's leader, President Zelensky, as experts have argued that the Iran war is the major reason that people are paying more for fuel these days. But right now, the president is making the argument that Ukraine needs to stop attacking Russian oil refineries, as Russia, just today, was continuing its strikes on Ukraine's energy sites.
4: Russia already violated a ceasefire and attacked Ukraine last night. Do you have any reaction?
3: Well, I'm not sure about that, and we'll take a look. But all I know is that Zelensky and Putin have to get together and end that ridiculous war. I think they're going to make a deal. I think actually Putin wants to make a deal more than Zelensky.
0: Now, of course, the president arguing there that Putin wants to make a deal more than Zelensky does isn't really backed up by Putin's actions. But it comes as the president's major economic message, his main one, continues to be that he will give Americans free money only, though, if Republicans keep control of Congress.
5: I'm going to give all adult citizens in the United States of America $5,000. If the Republicans win, you will each have $5,000 in your pocket and economic success for our country like we have never, ever seen before.
0: Sources say that after months of pressing him to ramp up his campaign schedule, some Republicans now worry that the president has grown so unpopular that his presence on the campaign trail might, in some cases, be doing more harm than good. One House Republican who is running for re-election, unnamed, of course, told CNN this, Trump is dragging the party down. But the president says rallies like the one he's holding tonight in Ohio are actually helping his party.
3: I think the rallies have had a massive impact. You see the numbers go up every time I have a rally. I think the rallies are having a tremendously positive impact and effect on the Republicans.
0: And as Election Day gets closer and closer, also in the president's mind of late is what he says the story will be if Republicans lose their majorities.
5: If we don't win the midterms, they're going to blame me. You know that. If we do win them, I will get no credit whatsoever. It's true. I won't get any. But I'm working my ass off. You better get out there and vote. You think this is easy?

0: $5,000 in your pocket and economic success for our country like we have never, ever seen before.
1: Sources say that after months of pressing him to ramp up his campaign schedule, some Republicans now worry that the president has grown so unpopular that his presence on the campaign trail might, in some cases, be doing more harm than good. One House Republican who is running for re-election, unnamed, of course, told CNN this: Trump is dragging the party down. But the president says rallies like the one he's holding tonight in Ohio are actually helping his party.
2: I think the rallies have had a massive impact. You see the numbers go up every time I have a rally. I think the rallies are having a tremendously positive impact and effect on the Republicans.
1: And as Election Day gets closer and closer, also on the president's mind of late is what he says the story will be if Republicans lose their majorities.
0: If we don't win the midterms, they're going to blame me. You know that. If we do win them, I will get no credit whatsoever. It's true, I won't get any. But I'm working my ass off. You better get out there and vote. You think this is easy?
1: And my sources tonight are CNN political commentator and veteran Democratic strategist Karen Finney, former chief of staff to Vice President Mike Pence, Mark Short, and our CNN global affairs analyst Brett McGurk, whose new book, Brink, Inside the Race to Free the October 7th Hostages, is out now. Also here tonight is CNN political commentator and the former Trump White House communications director, Alyssa Farah Griffin. And, you know, as we just look at what the president's argument is tonight, Mark, I do think there is a question of where diesel prices are hitting this high price, this high benchmark in Ohio. Are voters going to buy that Ukraine is to blame for that?
3: No, Caitlin. I think the reality, though, is that it's far worse than that in my mind. It's like you're giving a win to Vladimir Putin, who has been obviously a murderous dictator, who started this fight with Ukraine, who's killed innocents, tens of thousands, who's stolen children across the border. Vladimir Putin is losing this war.

0: positive impact and effect on the Republicans.
1: And as Election Day gets closer and closer, also on the president's mind of late is what he says the story will be if Republicans lose their majorities.
2: If we don't win the midterms, they're going to blame me. You know that. If we do win them, I will get no credit whatsoever. It's true. I won't get any. But I'm working my ass off. You better get out there and vote. You think this is easy?
1: And my sources tonight are CNN political commentator and veteran Democratic strategist Karen Finney, former chief of staff to Vice President Mike Pence, Mark Short, and our CNN global affairs analyst Brett McGurk, whose new book, Brink, Inside the Race to Free the October 7th Hostages, is out now. Also here tonight is CNN political commentator and the former Trump White House communications director, Alyssa Farah Griffin. And, you know, as we just look at what the president's argument is tonight, Mark, I do think there is a question of where diesel prices are hitting this high price, this high benchmark in Ohio. Are voters going to buy that Ukraine is to blame for that?
3: No, Caitlin. I think the reality, though, is that it's far worse than that in my mind. It's like you're giving a win to Vladimir Putin, who has been obviously a murderous dictator, who started this fight with Ukraine, who's killed innocents, tens of thousands, who's stolen children across the border. Vladimir Putin is losing this war. He's lost tens of thousands of soldiers. There's a lot of pressure at home. Why we're trying to give him a lifeline, I don't understand. And the reality is that, so you may potentially lower diesel price by a couple pennies, although I think there's much skepticism because the infrastructure in Russia has been so debilitated that they really couldn't even give us that. But for what, Caitlin? I think that, you know, I think a lot of the president's policies have elevated costs across the heartland of America for farmers on fertilizer, on diesel, on gasoline prices. It's the heartland of America in many cases that has provided the men and women who are serving our country. And Russia's providing the intelligence to Iran to kill and fight American men and women. And so what you're basically saying to our farmers is, I'm gonna lower your diesel costs maybe by a couple pennies in exchange for blood money to kill more Ukrainians and to give blood money to Russians who are using intel to go after American troops. This makes no sense.
1: Karen, how do you see it?
4: I agree 100%. The other thing is, it's what does it say to America? We are so weakened, we have to buy our diesel from Russia? I mean, again, it's blood money. So the whole thing is pretty disgusting. And I think it does play into how Americans are feeling in terms of, this is not what I voted for. This man is not delivering what they thought they were going to get. And we are seeing them wanting to hold Republicans accountable at the polls because they see them as not having held him accountable for what they care about. Instead, they've let him, you know, we're building an arch, we're, you know, retrofitting $1 billion to retrofit a plane from the Qataris that he may not even actually use. But that's the priority over actually doing things that could lower costs, like reining in the war. So it's a terrible picture. And here we are weeks from the election. It's not going to do enough fast enough for people to actually believe that it's a real shift in policy.
1: Yeah, I mean, Brett, there was a pretty remarkable back and forth that played out on Fox News of Brian Kilmeade was basically arguing and criticizing what the president announced. This is part of what was said.
5: The president got ticked off because Zelensky came out and said, do not buy 500 million tons of diesel, which is in violation, I thought, of the bill that they just signed, of Lindsey Graham's bill, that if you buy any energy from Russia, you're going to get sanctioned and tariffed. Are we going to tariff ourselves? So I have no idea. So Zelensky's frustrated because now all this money is going to flow into Russia, who started this whole war unprovoked.
6: Mark connected some dots. I mean, Russia's prosecuting its war in Ukraine with the full support of Iran, going on for years. Shah had drones, and they passed the technology in factories. Without that, Russia would not be able to continue prosecuting its war. Iran is holding on and increasing costs against us with a lot of support from Russia intelligence and otherwise, which has been reported. And because of that, macroeconomic pressure is building. And what Putin did here is classic. I mean, I've negotiated with the Russians. They always come in and say, I can help solve your problem. And I think that's what happened. Putin said, hey, diesel prices are high, I got diesel, well, I'll sell you some. And the answer should have been, you know, no, I got a lot of allies who have diesel, Canada, others, I'm kind of coordinating with our friends, but thank you very much. So.

0: doubt there was kind of a study about this. If you look, we got a real problem with diesel prices. And if you do an analysis and like the last possible option is this, I think you can kind of make the case. Well, I don't think we did that work. And it just, I mentioned Canada, we're at loggerheads with Canada, no pun intended. But you know, they have some diesel and it's right.
1: And of course, the president's going to Russia, not to Canada. Alyssa, as someone who worked for Trump and, you know, worked in the communications office, which has obviously been dealing with this and on defense over gas prices, what do you make of the president's move doing this now and how he was arguing and defending it today?
2: It's truly indefensible. And also that statement that Ukraine needs a new leader, needs a new president. I would remind the president that Russia's had essentially the same leaders for the last 25 years. And political dissidents and political opponents are often killed and jailed in Russia. So they're the ones who need new leadership. But listen, this feels like a last-ditch 11th hour effort to bring down diesel prices. To Mark's point, I think it will barely move the needle if it does at all. But I'd go a step further in saying it's probably illegal in light of the sanctions legislation that you mentioned in your open. A number of bipartisan members of Congress have come forward and say they're going to work to block this. Listen, the reason we are in this position with high gas and high diesel prices is because of the wildly unpopular war in Iran right now that President Trump got us into. Instead of working to resolve that ahead of the midterms, he's cutting a deal with an adversary of the United States who's actively helping the Iranians right now. It's a mess. There's no selling this to the American people in a way that I think is going to work. I think what the White House does need to be doing in this final stretch is simply talking about how they're going to refocus on affordability, how they're going to eliminate the tariffs that have driven up the cost of virtually everything, and work to resolve the war in Iran.
1: Yeah, and when you listen to the president in Ohio tonight, I mean, there were a million different topics. Obviously, these rallies are typically pretty all over the place. You heard him commenting on John Husted's physical appearance there at one point, Mark. When you listen to the president, does he sound like he is on the message that a Republican strategist would want a candidate to be in these closing days?
3: Kaylin, I think that complaint's been made for 10 years against him and his rallies, and he's been pretty triumphant in a few of his presidential elections. I think the rallies are more entertainment value, but I think that...
1: He thinks they're helping Republicans.
3: I think reality is at this point you need the Trump voters to turn out. So I don't discount that. I think it's probably smart. But I think if you look at the map, Kaylin, I think we all knew that the midterm cycle would be tough. We know it's even tougher when one party's in control of town. But when you see the states that are in play in Kansas and Ohio and Nebraska and Iowa and Texas, in the heartland of America, you see the impact of his trade policy. You see it crystal clear. These are states that are double-digit victories for Trump, and now they're all in jeopardy. And I think that the reality is he's continued to prosecute a trade war that is very unpopular, and the number one issue is affordability, and it's hard to argue that his trade practices haven't increased prices.
1: Well, and I mean, it's hard to know how much you can read into this, but when you even just look at the audience tonight, we have a team of reporters and photojournalists on the ground in Ohio. They show that there were roughly, you know, 400 seats there in that arena. There were some empty seats, as you can see when you look over at the top of that. There isn't a question of if that's an indication, Karen, of course, of whether or not there's less momentum or fervor for the president, or, you know, hard to know. But he is the one who's saying there are these big overflow rooms.
4: Oh, yeah, there's thousands that can't get in here, right? I mean, he's trying to play this off as though this were the 2016 campaign again or the 2024 campaign and this suggestion that there are all these people on the outside who are dying to get in. Look, I say keep him out there because he is mobilizing Democratic voters. He is doing more for our base, frankly, than particularly given that our candidates are so dramatically outspent. I mean, the crypto industry alone is spending millions of dollars. I think they just dumped another $10 million in support of Husted in Ohio. So, you know, in many ways, when he is showing up, I think that it feels like they're trying to figure out where he can do the least harm and kind of keep his spirits up. But at the same time, it is having an impact on our votes. And look, it reminds independent voters. It may not mean that Republican voters come over to vote for Democrats, but it may mean that out of frustration, they decide to stay home. And it certainly reminds independent voters, particularly in the heartland, as Mark was talking about, this guy is the reason that your prices are so high. This guy is the reason that your farm is struggling. We're also seeing this a huge issue, frankly, in Arkansas, where we're seeing big issues with farmers there. I mean, we're looking at, we're sort of having an issue on the Democratic side. I wish our donors would open their wallets and put more money in, because I'm looking at places like Mississippi and Kentucky, where we have really strong candidates, where I think if we had more resources, we could actually really be in the fight a lot harder.
1: And as we look at the midterm elections overall, and obviously the Iran war has had a massive impact on this, just in terms of the numbers, we'll see what it bears out with the votes. But Brett, there was something today that stood out where the Washington Post had reported last month that the Pentagon was inaccurately counting the number of troop deaths during the Iran war. They were underreporting it. Hegseth responded to that. The secretary called it disgusting and fake and said it was not true, that it was a lie. The official death count has been updated now, and it is higher than what it was. When you look at how that's being handled for something that is so sensitive, and obviously, you know, one of the biggest impact things that a president has to deal with, I wonder what you made of how they've handled it.
0: Yeah, I mean, I think the secretary's comments there probably should have been toned down a little bit and said we're going to get to the bottom of this, and obviously we need full transparency. I've looked into this a little bit. From folks I really trust, not on the political side at all. We've had 18 combat deaths, and every death is tragic, but 18. And then there's been two or three more non-combat deaths. And kind of how you report them, that's actually always an issue. There was an Iranian rocket attack in western Iraq in 2021, and a U.S. contractor died kind of a heart attack. Is that not from shrapnel? And how that's reported, you always refer to the Pentagon on that, but that seems to be what happened here. I think the answer from the Pentagon, particularly the Secretary of Defense, who's in the chain of command, is, look, we're going to full transparency. Nobody's hiding anything. But it doesn't look good. But my understanding, we've had 18 combatant deaths, and then there's been these other, I think two or three more that were not in combat, but other means. But we got to get full transparency facts on the table. That's my understanding.
1: Yeah, Alyssa, as someone who worked at the Pentagon, I wonder how you see how that played out.
2: Yeah, Brett's explanation tracks and probably where the facts are, but I think it's the response from Pete Hegseth that is problematic and what's frustrating to the American public. This is a man who has scant qualifications for the job. He was somebody who never should have been confirmed in the first place. And at every turn, he uses an opportunity to politicize the military, to try to pick fights with the media, rather than to just have ample transparency. American taxpayers deserve to know what their tax dollars are paying for, who we are losing in the war, how many people we have. So simply just having an answer. I mean, I dealt with this when I was at the Pentagon. Oftentimes, we would get initial casualty reports and they could change over time. All you need to say is we're going to look into this and we're going to have maximum transparency. But instead, it became picking a fight with the media and, you know, beating your chest. And that's Hegseth's default. I don't expect anything different at this point.
1: Liz Farah Griffin, Brett McGurk, Mark Short, Karen Finney. Great to have all of you here tonight. Thank you for joining us to start the show. Up next, the home today of one of President Trump's biggest political targets was searched by federal officers. What we are learning about the investigation and how Congresswoman Ilhan Omar is responding, and Trump as well tonight.

0: Sam's on Amazon today with fast free shipping.
1: Hours after federal officers executed a search warrant at the Washington, D.C. home of Congresswoman Ilhan Omar, President Trump denied having anything to do with it.
2: Well, I understand they're looking at her very carefully. I've always found her to be totally crooked personally, but that has nothing to do with me. I think she's a terrible person, just a complainer. She comes from a country that is a non-country, and then she comes over here and she complains about our Constitution. I think she's a terrible person, but that's really up to the DOJ. I have nothing to do with it.
1: For years, the president has repeatedly attacked the congresswoman over her Somali heritage and her progressive politics, something that she noted in her response to that search warrant today, writing, quote, "I'm okay. Make no mistake, this is an attempt to target political enemies and weaponize federal law enforcement. For 10 years, Trump has targeted me with baseless lies and smear campaigns. This is just the latest escalation in his campaign of political intimidation. I will not be silenced." Now, according to one of her neighbors, federal agents were heard banging on her D.C. area home at 4:30 this morning. Investigators were later seen removing boxes from her home. And the Justice Department says tonight that investigators from the Department of Homeland Security, quote, executed a judicially authorized search warrant for a criminal investigation. Now, while the authorities have not said what it was that prompted the search, we know that administration officials had previously indicated she was facing an investigation. The timing of all of this is notable because Congresswoman Omar is up for re-election, and as I noted, the midterms are in 22 days. My political and legal sources are here tonight. Alyssa Farah Griffin is back with us alongside Ellie Honig, who is a former state and federal prosecutor.

0: And Ellie, when it comes to what is required to get a warrant to search the home of a congresswoman like this, can you talk to us about that? And also, the timing of the election here and this idea of this 60-day rule when it comes to investigations or major investigative steps that exist. Do you think that's a factor here or that it should have been?
1: Well, Caitlin, prosecutors cannot carry out a search warrant like this on their own. This is not a unilateral exercise of power. Prosecutors have to go to a federal judge. I've done this many times. You have to demonstrate to the federal judge, first of all, that you have probable cause, not proof beyond a reasonable doubt, but probable cause that some specific federal crime was committed and that you're likely to find evidence of that crime in the place that you're going to search. So federal judges usually do sign off on these search warrants, but I would not say that these are rubber stamps. Federal judges are going to look carefully, presumably, especially where you're talking about a sitting member of Congress. Now, it has long been a rule within DOJ. This is not a law. This is just an internal practice, goes back several decades across administrations of both parties, that you don't do something publicly, like a search warrant, if it's likely to impact an election and you're within 60 days or so of an election. Now, here, of course, we're well within that range. There have been exceptions and violations of that rule, most notably when Jim Comey made his comments before the 2016 election. And the reason is you don't want to ever impact an election as a prosecutor or even look like you're impacting an election as a prosecutor. So I can only see two possibilities here. Either DOJ has cited one of these exceptions to the rule if you think someone's about to flee or destroy evidence or commit new crimes, but I've seen no indicators of that. Or it could be this DOJ just doesn't care and they're not going to play by that rule and they're going to do things differently. Heaven knows they have done things quite differently from prior Democratic and Republican DOJs to begin with, so it wouldn't shock me if that's the case.
0: And Alyssa, I mentioned what the president said as he was leaving the White House today. He denied having anything to do with this. She got brought up again, the congresswoman, at the rally in Ohio just a few moments ago tonight. I want you to listen to what was said and also how the crowd reacted.
2: And that Elon, somebody was asking me, I don't know what they're doing with her, but I can tell you this, she's a disaster. She comes in from a country without laws, without police, without military, without all they do is shoot each other. And she comes into our country and she says, I have a constitutional right. She's got a constitutional right. She's telling us about the Constitution. And she comes from one of the worst countries anywhere on the planet. Last week, savage Somali gang members shot two people in the high school parking lot in the middle of a football game. Just days later, a few miles away, the FBI arrested a radicalized Somalian who was planning to carry out an ISIS-style terrorist attack at the Mall of America, aiming to kill as many as possible, in his words. This is not what we want in this country. We don't want this in this country. What they have done.
0: They were chanting deport, deport, deport there at the end. Alyssa, what are your thoughts?
3: Well, listen, based on what we know so far, there's a lot of information we simply don't have on this raid. To Ellie's point, it's perfectly possible that there is an underlying crime or underlying evidence of a crime. I can't really speak to that with the little bit of information that we have. But it is very clear that Ilhan Omar is an animating force on the right. She's, I would say, of all the members of the squad, she's probably the one that gets the right ginned up and angry the most. And the fact that the president is talking about her and invoking her name tonight, to chance of deport makes it seem like this is political in nature. I think that the timing is just not right. It shouldn't happen this close to an election. Voters are beginning to already receive and cast ballots. But I think we're going to have to let the facts play out on why the actual raid took place. But I mean, it really it comes off icky, and it seems like there's a political motivation behind it because of how he's talking about her tonight and how he's previously spoken about her.
0: Ellie, we've heard from officials like Tom Homan, the border czar, and others who have talked about the fact that they were suggesting she was under investigation. What do you read into that in terms of what happened today?
1: Well, it's completely inappropriate to be talking publicly about someone being under investigation, especially by leading officials. And I don't know if the president knows this or cares, but every time he makes statements like the ones we've been seeing about Ilhan Omar or anyone else, Cassidy Hutchinson, Jim Comey, Letitia James, on down the line, he's providing ammunition to the defense, because anytime any of those people get charged, the first thing they're going to do right out of the chute is move to dismiss based on selective or vindictive prosecution. Kilmer Obrego Garcia, people probably remember him, the man who was wrongly deported. Now he was brought back to the country. He was indicted, and a federal judge threw out that indictment based on vindictive prosecution. Jim Comey is going to make the same motion on down the line that I just listed. So the president likes to do this. He has made a habit of calling, not just name calling, but calling for prosecutions of people he doesn't like. And I promise you, defense lawyers are taking note, and those statements are going to find their way into defense motions to dismiss someday.
0: And Ellie, just before we go, when could we find out what this search was about today? Will it ever be revealed? I mean, how quickly do you think that could happen?
1: Well, first of all, there's always the possibility that good reporters will figure that out. But if not, in the normal criminal process, if there's no charge, we would never see the paperwork. If there is an indictment, then for sure the defense lawyers would get access to that, because they'll challenge this search warrant. They'll argue that it was not legally justified. So it could be quite a while, Caitlin, until there's a charge. And only then would we really find out the specifics here.
0: Ellie Honig, Alyssa Farah Griffin, great to have both of you here tonight. Thank you. Up next, the president said today he was, quote, not happy when he was asked if he's considering firing Kimberly Guilfoyle as the U.S. ambassador to Greece after that striking report about her allegedly asking for money in exchange for access to top administration officials. What the president said today after this.

0: say the entire ordeal is embarrassing. Two of my top White House insiders are my sources tonight, including Semaphore's Shelby Talcott and Bloomberg's Jeff Mason. It's great to have both of you here because I think when, you know, you heard the president on Friday saying that he didn't know too much about these allegations. He said Kimberly Guilfoyle was, quote, always very nice. What did you make of his tone when he came out of the White House today, Jeff?
1: Well, I'm sure he's not enjoying the coverage of it. And, you know, the president likes bad and good coverage, but this is something that goes straight to his choices. It goes straight to his family, and it creates this dilemma for him now, in part because of that history that they have and that he has had with her and that she has had with his family. And it doesn't look good. So the reporting is pretty clear, and it's very damaging.
0: Well, and her attorneys put out a statement today. It was very long, Shelby, that basically was saying this was contract work. She had a contract with this former Trump donor who was publishing all these messages or giving them to the Wall Street Journal. They said when she was preparing to leave private life for public service, she did what any professional does and tried to close out her outstanding accounts. They said that is the opposite of corruption, to ask a client for work that was already done.
2: Yeah, so clearly she has her defense set up and she plans to sort of fight this in order to stay in her role, which is not surprising. I'm actually told that she's been making calls to folks around Trump world. So she knows that she is in trouble right now. Whether or not she's spoken to Trump himself, though, I don't know. But I think that the really interesting thing here also is timing, because I think that makes the decision on whether or not the president fires her a little bit more difficult, because we are just weeks from the midterms. On one hand, this is a distraction that certainly the president and his orbit do not want. I've spoken to several administration officials, all who are pretty livid. The Secretary of State is said to be very frustrated about this scenario. But at the same time, I think there's a calculus inside the administration of, if we fire her now, is that going to result in even more negative, sort of distracting news coverage just weeks before this very tough midterms?
0: Yeah, that's a good question, I think.
1: It is a good question. And surely the fact that it's driving the news cycle now, at least in part, there's a lot of things driving the news cycle, is, again, not something that they want. But it's interesting, I think, that we've got not just the fact that the president is thinking about this, but the State Department inquiry, because that takes it to another level. It shows that there's also officialdom that is concerned about what they're hearing and seeing.
0: Yeah, Scott Jennings was here last week, the night that it came out, and he was saying that he would believe there should be an internal investigation, at least, not just waiting, you know, for Democrats, if they take control after the midterms, to handle this. Another thing that's happening at the White House is a new press secretary was named pretty abruptly. I think it surprised even some people in the White House how quickly they named Katie Zacharias, the new press secretary. She is holding her first briefing tomorrow morning. What are your expectations? What are you hearing from sources about this?
2: I think it's going to be really interesting. I've heard from several people that it came as a surprise. I was talking to somebody just a few days before she was named about sort of when the president was going to announce a press secretary, and this person sort of suggested that there were no names in serious contention and that it was going to be one of those scenarios where as soon as the president decided he was going to pick, it was going to be announced and it was going to be a surprise to people. And I think that's exactly what happened. I think the president picked this person in particular, Katie, because she has been on TV a lot. She has in recent months been very vocally in support of the president's agenda. And I think that they've realized that they sort of need somebody out there at the helm, at the front of the administration, to be taking on that role. Again, I think this is all about the midterms.
0: Well, and KFile did an investigation. They found some of her previous positions that she's supported and reposted. There was also one post, though, from December 2025, not that long ago, where she talked about how the 2026 midterms will be a bloodbath if we don't shift course now, Jeff.
1: Yeah, and I imagine that that and some of the other tweets or posts that she made are going to be on the list of reporters' questions tomorrow when she holds her first briefing. It is interesting that she's jumping right in to brief. You know, at the end of her tenure, Caroline Levitt wasn't actually briefing that often because the

0: Austin, and this is CNN.
1: Well, we're looking at it. Yeah, we're not happy.
2: That was President Trump today, signaling that Kimberly Guilfoyle's future as the ambassador to Greece could be on thin ice. Just a few days after the Wall Street Journal reported that she had sought money in exchange for access to administration officials prior to her confirmation as the ambassador. Among the messages that were published by the Journal were pleas to a former Trump donor to wire her $100,000 to pay off an American Express credit card bill. Now, sources say Guilfoyle denied two administration officials last week that she sent the messages. A source tells my colleagues at CNN that the State Department's watchdog, though, is now investigating Kimberly Guilfoyle amid these allegations. The reports about Guilfoyle have irked some senior Trump officials, as allies of the president

0: days before she was named about sort of when the president was going to announce a press secretary. And this person sort of suggested that there were no names in serious contention and that it was going to be one of those scenarios where as soon as the president decided he was going to pick, it was going to be announced and it was going to be a surprise to people. And I think that's exactly what happened. I think the president picked this person in particular, Katie, because she has been on TV a lot. She has in recent months been very vocally in support of the president's agenda, and I think that they've realized that they sort of need somebody out there at the helm, at the front of the administration, to be taking on that role. Again, I think this is all about the midterms.
1: Well, and KFile did an investigation. They found some of her previous positions that she's supported and reposted. There was also one post, though, from December 2025, not that long ago, where she talked about how the 2026 midterms will be a bloodbath if we don't shift course now, Jeff.
2: Yeah, and I imagine that that and some of the other tweets or posts that she made are going to be on the list of reporters' questions tomorrow when she holds her first briefing. It is interesting that she's jumping right in to brief. At the end of her tenure, Caroline Leavitt wasn't actually briefing that often because the president keeps talking. So I'll be curious to see how that briefing goes. But certainly she has questions that she will face questions beyond just the agenda of this president, but also about her own comments and posts in the past.
1: Yeah, I think that's a good point. And also taking the job at a difficult time for the administration. I mean, it's always tough speaking for any president, no matter what party it is or who's in power. But doing it a few weeks for the midterms, the president is kind of laying out the stakes, is also really a moment.
0: And another thing to think about is, you know, I don't think that we can underscore how close Caroline, the former press secretary, yes, was to the president, yes, in a way that I think nobody would be able to fill. Remember, Caroline was with the president not just for the first 2 years of this administration, but on the campaign trail. She had known him for years. She was in virtually all of those meetings with the president. And so it's going to be really interesting to see how this press secretary is handled sort of internally and whether she has the same amount of access as Caroline did.
1: Yeah, and she was also extremely close to senior officials, mm-hmm, Susie Wiles, Marco Rubio, J.D. Vance, Shelby Talcott, Jeff Mason. Great to have both of my White House insiders here tonight. Up next, Donny O'Sullivan is going to join us because there was a huge story that happened online over the weekend. You might have missed it. Conservative influencers were hyping up a theory, turns out it was a conspiracy theory, about the Texas Senate candidate James Tallarico, and it all came crashing down pretty quickly.

0: for citing sources with inside knowledge. Right-wing news sites were posting stories parroting this conspiracy. And a pair of social media personalities even shared audio of what they claimed was a call to a mental health center in Ohio as proof of all of this, with a voice that was heard saying, quote, "Looks like he just discharged this evening. That's why I don't have it." Now, this reached massive platforms. Elon Musk alleged a cover-up. He posted that James Tallarico's campaign was hiding something. President Trump himself, who had touted the bad rumors online, even winked at the conspiracy on the campaign stage. So did Tallarico's opponent in the race that he just named there, Ken Paxton.
1: I hear the guy's disappeared. Nobody knows. You know where he is? He's sick because he's been forced to eat meat for political reasons, and he's throwing up all over the place. You know, this guy Tallarico still wears a mask, and he had the longest flu ever recorded. He was away for like almost 14 days. He was missing in action. I don't think it was the flu.
2: Where do you think they hid that little socialist? I'm going to do one, two, three, and then you say, where is James Tallarico? All right, you got it? Okay. One, two, three. Where is James Tallarico?
0: But as quickly as this false story was spun, it seemed to come unraveled. Out walked James Tallarico on Saturday. He was seen at the Kacey Musgraves concert in Dallas. He shared also that he's never even been to the state of Ohio. And the Ohio mental health facility that the right-wing influencers said they called, where they got that audio, confirmed he has never been there and never received treatment from there. The Bulwark and other outlets also obtained the full phone call where the influencers made to the facility, and they left out the part where the employee apparently denies any record of James Tallarico actually being there. A CNN review finds that several right-wing users have now deleted their post about this. Our resident conspiracy theory expert is here tonight, Doni O'Sullivan. Doni, I do think no one is surprised by how quickly this stuff spreads, but I think leading up to it and just seeing how it kind of shot up this weekend and then fell apart was even pretty remarkable.
3: Yeah, Caitlin, you mentioned it there. I mean, I think it's the real rocket fuel to this is when you have the president of the United States mentioning this multiple times, both out at rallies, but also on his social media platforms. And then, of course, the really important role of Elon Musk. And I think one of the great unknowns in our very online political era right now is just how much Musk is manipulating the algorithm on X to push certain stories and narratives. I mean, you had Alex Gibney, the documentary maker, on air last week. He has a documentary out right now about Musk where they recount a story when in 2023, a few months after Musk took over X, he was at the Super Bowl. He posted a tweet in support of the Philadelphia Eagles. So did President Biden. Musk was annoyed that Biden's tweet was getting more engagement than his, and he flew back to San Francisco to get his engineers at X to artificially boost his content. So, you know, that's the sort of guy and personality we're dealing with, who is running one of the world's most powerful social media platforms. And for people who are not on X, who are not on Twitter, so much of the internet, so much of the culture flows downstream from that platform. Things that go viral on that platform show up on TikTok, they show up on Instagram, they show up everywhere.
0: Yeah, but, you know, when it comes to something like this, where, I mean, James Tallarico was actually sick and off the campaign trail, the New York Times even went as far as to review time-stamped images from a security camera at his home that were provided to the New York Times by his campaign on the condition they not be published for security reasons. But they show him at home between October 1st and October 8th. I mean, that is the length that they had to go to say he wasn't in Ohio getting treatment at a mental health facility. He was literally at home recovering from the flu.
3: Yeah. And look, in terms of the influencers who are pushing this thing, I mean, the facts are not important here. This is about clicks. It's about engagement. It's about outrage. It's about pushing a particular talking point. But I think what is so striking, really, is that many people who, because we live in these social media echo chambers now, many people will never see that corrective information, right? I mean, I even run into this sometimes out on the campaign trail. A couple of weeks ago, I was in Kentucky speaking to Trump supporters who are against

0: I had the flu. This is the craziest thing I've ever heard. It's wild that someone can just post something on the internet and then the media just runs with it. You know, I've heard credible reports that Kim Paxton has a serious medical condition that causes clinical levels of cowardice. It's why I haven't heard from him after 85 days when I first challenged him to a debate.
1: It was a Texas-sized conspiracy that ratcheted up millions upon millions of views online, but since has crashed and burned. The Democratic Senate candidate that you just heard from there, James Tallarico in Texas, said he left the campaign trail 2 weeks ago because he had a nasty case of the flu. In the 9 days that he spent recovering from the flu, a baseless online rumor that he had been actually admitted to a mental hospital quickly became one of the biggest supposed political bombshells of the midterms. Now, conservative influencers,

0: the building of AI data centers. And when I asked some of them, you know, had they seen that Trump had said that people who are against these AI data centers would be backward and poor, they hadn't seen or heard that because they're not seeing this sort of anything negative on their social media feeds or listening to the podcasters or the news networks or the talk networks that they are watching. So many people are not going to see any of the facts in this case. And in terms of what they've understand it is that Tal Rico was in a hospital for the past couple of weeks. And obviously, you can see how this leads up to a very messy environment as we go into the midterms.
1: Yeah. It also just shows how quickly something like that can spread. Donny O'Sullivan, as always, it's great to have you here
0: on
1: The Source. And for everyone who did not get enough of Donny tonight, you can watch his full hour, MAGA Ever After. It's going to be on The Whole Story with Anderson Cooper, and it airs this Saturday, 8 p.m. Eastern. It's also available to stream the next day. You don't want to miss that. Up next, it is time for Source Code. Tonight, our source code is 25,000. Can you figure out what it is? We'll be right back with the story.

0: This is CNN.
1: Tonight's source code is 25,000. That's because that's how much money a Republican group spent on a political ad meant to boost Maine Senator Susan Collins in Portland. But it didn't air in Portland, Maine, which is the most populous city in that state. It aired in Portland, Oregon, where Senator Collins is not serving or running for re-election. It's a pricey mix-up, and it meant that voters in Oregon saw this ad for several days with a sign-off that read, "Maine can't afford taxing Troy Jackson, the Democrat that is running against Susan Collins in Maine." It was a mistake that did not go unnoticed. Some people started making fun of it online. And the Republican group that is known as Defending Main Street blamed a media vendor for mixing up the cities and said the error was identified, the ads were immediately stopped and corrected, and the vendor is refunding the full amount of the misplaced spend. No donor funds will be lost as a result of the vendor's error. Of course, this is in one of the most closely watched Senate races that could determine which party controls the Senate next year. Susan Collins and Troy Jackson will face off in their third debate tomorrow. Yes, in Maine. You can stream The Source live or watch on demand anytime with an all-access subscription. 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Thanks so much for joining us here on The Source tonight. CNN News Night with Abby Phillip starts now.
2: Tonight, the president resurrects his bribe.
3: If the Republicans win, you will each have $5,000 in your pocket.
2: As a Republican running for re-election says Donald Trump is dragging down the party. Plus, an extraordinary escalation as the feds search the home of one of Trump's political enemies, a sitting congresswoman.
4: I think she's a terrible person.
2: Also, double bogey. The administration

0: administration is now openly ignoring the law, defying a judge's order not to destroy any more property. And another MAGA conspiracy blows up, this one involving a state James Tallarico says he's never been to. Live at the table, Tara Settmeyer, Noah Rothman, Ravi Gupta, Peter Meyer, and Jamel Hill. Americans with different perspectives aren't talking to each other, but here they do.
1: Good evening, I'm Abby Phillip in New York. Tonight, with about 3 weeks to go until Election Day, President Trump is rallying in Ohio to save Republican candidates. But behind the scenes, a growing number of GOP lawmakers worry that he is hurting their chances of holding on to Congress. One Republican running for re-election tells CNN, Trump is dragging down the party, and the numbers do not lie. Trump's approval is at an all-time low. He is underwater on several key issues that impact all Americans. And we're told that the GOP's midterm campaign has now turned into triage, a triage operation that forces the party to pour resources into traditionally red districts and states, all in the hope of clinging to the seats that they once considered safe. But in the face of all of that, Trump has a plan. He is once again promising to give Americans money if the GOP keeps the House and the Senate.
2: I'm going to give all adult citizens in the United States of America $5,000. Democrat policies won't allow this to happen. In fact, the opposite. They're going to raise your taxes. If the Democrats win, you will have an economic depression. If the Republicans win, you will each have $5,000 in your pocket.
1: Before we open it up to the table here, we invite you at home to join our debate. Go to CNN.com/Abby. Weigh in there. We'll get to some of your comments as we go throughout the show. Noah, does anyone really believe this $5,000 thing? And it seems a little desperate to be trying this like 3 weeks before the end of the election.
3: It does seem a little bit desperate. I can't argue with that. Right after he proposed this, Reuters put out a poll, said 63%, including 4 in 10 Republicans, opposed this thing. And it didn't surprise me. You know, social media lit up with, oh, Trump is so unpopular. He's even making free money unpopular. No, we've been living with the consequences of free money in this country for the better part of 6 years. Everybody understands what happens now when you flood an overheated economy with government cash. It reduces your purchasing power. Americans have experienced that. All of us in living memory experienced that. So, yeah, to say that they'll do that again doesn't really ring a lot of bells for, I suppose, voters who are unenthusiastic. However, I don't know why Donald Trump would think that Democrats wouldn't do this. The last time he had suggested that we should do this was in 2020, and then he lost. And subsequently, $2,000 went out the door to every American. So who knows what could happen in the future?
1: Well, might be a bit of a miscalculation. I think that's probably fair to say.
4: He could send them $5,000 today, right? There's nothing to stop him. He's like, if we get elected, but he could send them that money today. It's thirsty. I mean, that's the best way to put it. It's like he knows what's coming down the pike. He's historically unpopular. And to try to bribe people to vote for you makes it, or vote for your party, it makes it seem as if you really don't have a strong position, because you're supposed to be selling policy. You're supposed to be selling a better vision. And he cannot sell either. The thing is, the Republicans are in a bad spot. They have no accomplishments to sell. And I know some of y'all at the table are going to probably try to sell me that they do have some accomplishments to sell. They don't have any. The people are voting based off what their wallet and their bills say. The bills say gas is too high, groceries are too high, this country is affordable, and he is not going to be able to come up out of that. And then every time they hear him talk, he says, oh, this is just the price you have to pay. He's unsympathetic. He sort of has no at all self-awareness about what most people are going through. And that's why they're tuning him out. All these normal tricks that they like to pull that worked in the last election, that stuff is not working anymore because people see their bank balances. That's why it doesn't work.
1: So, Peter, in your home state, here's what Jason Rowe, a GOP strategist, says. We were all hoping that the war was going to be over by now, but it's not. This is a one Trump advisor. We shouldn't have to fight in places like Texas, and we obviously do. And then Jason Rowe says, I don't know that the environment could possibly get worse than it is. He's advising Representative Tom Barrett, who is in a tight race with a Democratic challenger. And he says, if we lose this, it couldn't have been won. The war is actually at the crux of so many things. And, you know, people point out that the two promises that Trump made to Americans was that he was going to take on inflation and lower inflation, and he was not going to start any new wars. And he's failed on both accounts.
5: Yeah, I think to Noah's point, you know, you want inflation, send everybody $5,000 checks. There's no way that doesn't happen. I think the frustration on the no new wars, and again, I kind of, I bristle a little bit at that, because the idea of the no new wars is we're not going to get into these intractable quagmires like Iraq and Afghanistan. They're going to take decades. And how do we extricate ourselves from it? That's not Iran. Iran, you know, has been not only a very longstanding thorn in the side of the United States.
1: People would beg to differ.
6: Yeah,
5: but we are not in a position where we have hundreds of thousands of Americans who are in.
6: But how do we know? We're still in the middle of it. How do we know it's wrong?
5: And I think there's no withdrawing. I mean, our forces are just, they're in the same bases they've been.
3: It's not a nation building.
5: I mean, actually, we're not dependent on.
1: But aren't you acknowledging that we're still there in pretty much full force posture? We have to.
5: In similar force posture, have been for the better part of 30 years.
1: We have to expend an enormous amount of energy to. Quote unquote, open the Strait of Hormuz to allow oil and gas to go through. That's not happening because things are at peace. It's happening because we are still at war. Our bases are still getting hit. The Iranians are still attacking their neighbors.
7: We pulled resources out of the Pacific in order to cover.
1: You can call it what you want to call it, but we're not at peace.
5: Well, my point is, it's not an endless war in the vein that he was saying. But to your point, and this is where I'm agreeing with you, it has led to higher inflation in the form of higher energy costs for Americans. So there's frustration both from the folks who care about the pocketbook and, you know, for some kind of more disgruntled elements of the MAGA coalition. I do think you have a lot of campaigns who are just looking at polling, and the polling is bad, and they're having to make decisions, and they want to make data-driven decisions, and the only data they have is polling. Is that accurate? Is that reflective of what an election day will look like? We don't know. And so, yes, you're going to have a lot of folks on the Republican side who are running like they're 15 points behind, but I would rather they're running like they're 15 points behind than 15 points ahead.
6: Well, Abby, one thing we know is that the Republicans, like you're saying, are scared. You know, I'm helping to run the independent expenditure in Kansas, and we're seeing money pouring in from states like North Carolina. Republicans have held the Senate seats, both of them, in Kansas since Babe Ruth led the major leagues in home runs. This is a historic wipeout that's about to happen in this election. And the through line between the $5,000 checks and what we're talking about here is voters don't trust Trump. We had Doge dividends, that promise. We had the tariff rebates. We have this. We have the end of inflation. Remember that promise? Remember when he said that gas prices would be cut in half in the first year? Nobody trusts Trump. So if he says, I'm going to give you $5,000 checks, it just reminds them of this very unpopular war that he promised we wouldn't have.
1: But so, can I just because what you just said, just It actually kind of dovetails on this. It seems like a different topic, but it's similar. Trump is trying to deal with the diesel prices. And he announced this weekend that he had struck a deal with Ukraine and Russia, an energy ceasefire that maybe would allow diesel prices to go down. Turns out nobody knows about it. Nobody knew about it. He was asked by a reporter, where's the ceasefire? And here's what he said.
8: Well, they agreed. You know why? Because I said you agreed. That's why. They agreed because I said they agreed.
1: Okay, here we go. It's a lack of credibility, right? That when he basically admits he just made it all up.
7: Yeah.
1: The American people, they're getting this stuff. Some of them are getting it directly because they're paying attention. Some of them are getting it indirectly. But the bottom line is, when the president says X, Y, and Z is going to happen, do you believe him?
7: Well,
1: or do you not believe him?
7: Right. Well, you don't believe him. First of all, he is a prolific liar and has been his entire professional career. We know this. He has made up things he made up a persona in the 80s and early 90s to cover for himself, to call, you know, tabloids to talk about himself. The guy is a liar, but he's a con artist, and that's what they do. But to Jamel's point, the con is starting to run thin now with his own people. Yes, most of us saw through it, but it's the numbers with his own voters that I think is what has Republican strategists sounding the alarm, because we have seen historic swings of Trump's unpopularity from with white, non-college educated voters. His base, the base of his base, swings of 40 and 50 points from on the issues of the economy and trustworthiness on the inflation. And they're over it because they can't live. Now, what's happening here with Ukraine is something else, too. I mean, maybe most people are not going to make that association, but the implications worldwide are huge. Trump consistently sides with our enemies. He's over here cutting deals with Putin when Ukraine is that's the country that's fighting for their democratic lives that America should be on the right side of, that Europe is supposed to be on the right side of, and they are. And they're looking to America and going, what the hell are you doing? What are you doing cutting deals, possibly illegal deals, with Putin, taking sanctions away when we're supposed to be on the side of democracy? So all of these things tied together is partially why Trump is underwater, because the downstream effect of all of this is undeniable with people's pocketbooks every single day. And no Republicans worth their salt are going to defend all of these things and bullshit promises that he's putting out there, because they're like, we can't defend this.
1: So have we reached, when it comes to what Republicans can do about this? We know Trump is trying to just use the sheer force of will, showing up at all these different places. Maybe that'll work. But then there's also like an avalanche of money coming in, including from

0: we have seen historic swings of Trump's unpopularity from with white, non-college educated voters. His base, the base of his base, swings of 40 and 50 points from on the issues of the economy and trustworthiness on the inflation. And they're over it because they can't live. Now, what's happening here with Ukraine is something else, too. I mean, maybe most people are not going to make that association, but the implications worldwide are huge. Trump consistently sides with our enemies. He's over here cutting deals with Putin when Ukraine is that's the country that's fighting for their democratic lives that America should be on the right side of, that Europe is supposed to be on the right side of, and they are. And they're looking to America and going, what the hell are you doing? What are you doing cutting deals, possibly illegal deals, with Putin, taking sanctions away when we're supposed to be on the side of democracy? So all of these things tied together is partially why Trump is underwater, because the downstream effect of all of this is undeniable with people's pocketbooks every single day. And no Republicans worth their salt are going to defend all of these things and bullshit promises that he's putting out there, because they're like, we can't defend this.
1: So have we reached, when it comes to what Republicans can do about this? We know Trump is trying to just use the sheer force of will, showing up at all these different places. Maybe that'll work. But then there's also like an avalanche of money coming in, including from Elon Musk, $366 million in this cycle being spent by Musk. Is this the limit of money? Because if spending that kind of money doesn't produce space in some of these campaigns, I don't know what will.
2: Oh, I don't think money is as important as a part of an electoral calculus as those who approach it with sort of a Marxian framework think of it. It's just like capital moves the world. No, not necessarily. Voters evaluate candidates based on their own individual merits. Always have, and a lot of people put too much stock in money. That said, we open this segment with Republicans are triaging resources. They have a lot of resources that they don't necessarily have to triage. They're pulling out of North Carolina. That state has slipped away from them. So has Georgia. But that's smart management. That's not necessarily triaging resources. And yeah, you're throwing money into places like Kansas and Iowa, where the polls look very soft. But if you will listen to the pollsters who are polling these places, they're starting to hedge a little bit and say, oh, I don't know. I don't know. There's a lot of Republicans in these states that we're not capturing.
1: That always, you know, that always happens.
2: And it happened to Iowa. It destroyed Ann Seltzer's career.
3: It's
2: the sort of thing that just happened 2 years ago. We should all be careful.
1: I do think that's a very common thing. Usually at this stage in elections, you got to get the pollsters being like, hey, don't hold us to it, okay?
3: Right.
1: Because there is uncertainty. There are margins of error. And I really do emphasize to people, close races don't necessarily mean that your candidate is up or your candidate is definitively down. It just means that there's uncertainty. And that uncertainty means that there will still be one person that wins on election day. Close doesn't cut it. At the end of the day.
4: But I would say that I think the feeling and the sentiment, like anybody who's had any kind of conversation in their coffee shop, in their group chats, whatever, there's an anger in people now that is very palatable. And I think that's maybe what these polls are showing and maybe aren't showing. And I think the level of anger I've seen from people about what their daily expenses look like is very real. They cannot escape the affordability issue.
1: Ravi?
3: Well, yeah, and I think traditionally, Republican sporadic voters don't turn out as much in midterms as they do when Trump is on the ballot. He said it. Everybody said it. Now, we're already, most people are conceding that Democrats are almost certain to take back the House. That alone, a couple months ago, would have been viewed as a huge victory. Nobody would have thought we'd be talking about races like Kansas, Iowa, Alaska, even South Carolina at this point. So I think, you know, do Democrats win back the Senate? Obviously, nobody knows. But the fact that we're even having this conversation and we are moving resources from places like North Carolina to Kansas tells us that this is a very precarious place, because we're talking about 6-year seats, right? This would span the entirety of the next president's term. And that's why the stakes are so high and why the money is so high right now.
1: Yeah.
0: And governor's races, too, have huge implications.
1: Exactly. Yeah. All right. Next for us, the feds searched the home of one of Donald Trump's political enemies. But Congresswoman Ilhan Omar says that she won't be silenced. Plus, a judge is furious with the administration tonight after the government defied her order to not demolish any more D.C. property. So what happens now?

0: is CNN.
1: With just 3 weeks from the midterms, federal agents have executed a warrant into Congresswoman Ilhan Omar, searching her D.C. home this morning. Democratic leaders are calling it corrupt weaponization of the federal government against Donald Trump's adversaries. And a DOJ spokesperson confirmed that search, saying that it was judicially authorized. That was part of an ongoing federal criminal investigation into Omar. Now, multiple outlets report that the investigation involves immigration paperwork that was filled out by Omar's father when she was a child. It's also worth noting that her father died in 2020. Omar calls the search an attempt to target political enemies and weaponize federal law enforcement, adding that Trump had targeted her with baseless lies and smear campaigns, and she will not be silenced. President Trump has been one of Omar's most vocal critics. He called her a disaster, garbage, and a fraud. But today he insisted that he had nothing to do with the raid.
2: I understand they're looking at her very carefully. I've always found her to be totally crooked personally, but that has nothing to do with me. I think she's a terrible person, but that's really up to the DOJ. I have nothing to do with it.
1: The details of what's likely an immigration investigation are still unclear as of right now. But remember, in an interview in March, J.D. Vance was very candid about why the government was targeting Omar.
3: Yeah, so we actually think that Ilhan Omar definitely committed immigration fraud against the United States of America. And I talked to Stephen Miller about this actually recently. We're trying to look at what the remedies are. That's the thing that we're trying to figure out, is what are the legal remedies now that we know that she's committed immigration fraud? How do you go after her? How do you investigate her? How do you actually do the thing? How do you build the case necessary to get some

0: justice for the American people.
1: Well, the vice president there was actually being recorded, and it'll be interesting to see if there is a case, how that will play into it, because he says there she definitely committed immigration fraud. He seems to have prejudged the situation, and it's also worth noting he mentioned Stephen Miller. Well, his wife, Katie Miller, today was gloating over this, and she posted and then deleted something that said, promises made, promises kept. So is this about the evidence, or is this about going down a rabbit hole that the MAGA base has wanted for a long time?
2: Well, we all know that Donald Trump has had a bee in his bonnet for Ilhan Omar for years. She was part of the S-hole countries that he talked about. People need to go back to 2019, when he was saying all these things. And so regardless of what she did or didn't do, we don't know the facts here. But it is clear to anyone who's been paying attention that he's targeted her. This entire administration has targeted her. And I think that's going to be problematic in any type of prosecution if there is, in fact, one. And on top of that, I mean, miss me with this whole, like, we're going to save the American people from her fraud, when you have a president who pardoned all of the January 6th perpetrators, who's pardoned dozens upon dozens of fraudsters in this country, that white-collar criminals who have defrauded the American people to the tunes of hundreds of millions of dollars, and people who have given money to Donald Trump and his sons and their businesses, but he's okay with pardoning them.
3: He's running ads on TV.
2: Running ads on TV with American taxpayer dollars, and all of the fraud that's going on there. You had Kristi Noem and her, you know, paramour, Corey Lewandowski, handing out contracts to people. We're going to talk about the D.C. golf course contracts and all that. I mean, the level of corruption and in criminality and inside this administration right now is, it's really tough to swallow listening to J.D. Vance and the rest of them be sanctimonious about this. And they telegraphed what they were going to do.
4: I've heard a lot of Democrats getting out over their skis today without knowing what's going on in this investigation, which began under Joe Biden, which has been conducted by the U.S. Attorney's Office in Minneapolis and the Justice Department, which
1: even those details, right. I'm not sure anybody really knows.
4: Well, there's
1: a lot that is not known.
4: New York Times and NBC reporting saying this goes way beyond those allegations that we started with, that it involves whistleblowers, that it involves documents, that it involves a prolonged investigation, has to do with the contacts between Omar and foreign individuals. It has to do with campaign finance, which, by the way, is not hard to believe, because you said people who've been paying attention to this.
2: Yes.
4: I have.
2: Yes.
4: Minnesota Board of Elections found that she misused her campaign finance funds, and they didn't refer her, but they also found that in 2014 and 2015, she filed jointly with her second husband when they were not married, raising questions about her first husband and their immigration status. All this stuff is public knowledge. It's not public knowledge among Democrats, and they're experiencing it now. And I would recommend they keep their powder dry, because there is more.
5: The hypocrisy is too loud.
2: Yes.
5: That's the problem.
2: Right.
5: Yes. The hypocrisy is so loud, it's blowing my eardrums out.
4: And but Jamil, you're closing your eyes to the facts and the evidence.
5: I just want to say
1: on all the things that you talked about, you talked about a lot of different types of things. We don't know if any of those things are what this case is.
4: It's just in what's being reported.
1: Because her immigration status, we don't know if it's about her immigration status necessarily or about something else, an immigration petition that maybe she filed on someone's behalf. But just to position people, she became a citizen when she was 17 years old. She was a minor.
4: Why we should think there's more there. Than just that, you know.
6: But my point is
1: a lot of those things that you mentioned don't have anything to do with her immigration status. And so if it's about those other things, we don't really know. But we also know she's explicitly denied some of those claims that, for example, that she married her brother in order to get an immigration. She's explicitly denied that.
5: Yeah. I don't want to, you know, I'm definitely not one of those that wants to sanction any wrongdoing. Corruption is corruption. The problem is the people who are sending the message about her being so supposedly corrupt are the biggest perpetrators of actual corruption. So it's a little hard. This is like Nino Brown giving out the turkeys at Thanksgiving. Yeah. I know you might not get that reference,
3: Where is the
2: one of my brother's keeper?
5: If you are out here with a president that has made billions of dollars in enhancing the wealth of him and his family, and even though he says I have nothing to do with it, but we know that the Justice Department acts at his behest all the time. Mm-hmm. It's like,

0: I can't hear you because your hypocrisy is too loud.
1: What I want to know is, where's the pre-dawn raid at the embassy in Athens?
0: Exactly.
1: We have text messages from Kimberly Guilfoyle that explicitly show a crime. You want to know why there isn't one? It's the same reason why they took the Collins investigation off, and it's the same reason why Trump's son just inexplicably says he gave back $100,000 to a Russian oligarch, and we don't investigate that, right?
0: Exactly.
1: Or any other crime that any friend of Trump has. They wouldn't give her a parking ticket to any of their political allies. So whatever they find from her, which, by the way, is within the 60-day window that we're not supposed to be announcing these types of things and taking action, something that Trump complained about in the last election, and Democrats like me actually defended him, and Eli Honing, I know, on CNN also defended Trump on that one. Somehow we don't ever get these indictments or these investigations or these pre-dawn raids on people committing crimes in plain sight in
0: Absolutely.
1: This administration.
0: Exactly.
1: Whatever they find out about her, it will be because of a result of a political fishing expedition, and they could find
2: something. But it began under Joe Biden. So is Joe Biden doing the political fishing?
1: You're mixing up a bunch of things that we don't know. Right now, what we...
2: The New York Times cited this in this report.
1: They cited a 1995 piece of paperwork. This is what CBS and the New York Times are citing. You cited a whole bunch of other stuff that has not been confirmed as of today. If we start finding out there were a whole bunch of other things that weren't confirmed before this, that were listed when they went to the federal judge, then sure, we could talk about that. But that still should have waited for after the election. We all know this. We've all made these arguments over the years. There's a reason why that 60-day rule exists, so we don't politicize these things.
3: Yeah, I mean, on that 60-day rule, I mean, it is right before an election. Mm-hmm. She is a candidate. Mm-hmm. What do you make of the decision to just go forward with something this politically volatile at this moment?
4: No, I think it's right to have a lot of suspicion on that 60-day window, which is not hard and fast, but it's a good principle to abide by to avoid that, you know, interfering with an election. That deserves further scrutiny, right? The flip side of the argument is that if there's information that should be relevant to a voter, are you hiding that? I mean, this is what James Comey wrestled with in the 2016 election, and everybody has opinions about that. Regardless of what happens, Ilhan Omar is not going to lose her reelection. I mean, that is as deep a blue seat as you can. She doesn't necessarily have a credible Republican challenger. But I will say, on the corruption side of the House, like, Kimberly Guilfoyle's under Inspector General of the State Department investigation right now. Trump is saying that, you know, he's not happy that she might get fired. Good. There should be accountability.
1: Gutted.
4: You know, the
1: Office of Public Integrity, which they cited, saying that they had checked with the Office of Public Integrity within Department of Justice, went from 36 employees to 2 under Trump. So who are they citing? The loyalists who are left there. It's like
5: they fired virtually all of the inspectors general of all of the agencies. Is one of the first things that they did when they came into office. And they're the responsible for investigating wrongdoing inside the agencies. And then don't even get into what happened with DOGE. So, I think that's the issue. Nobody's disputing, whether she should or shouldn't have been investigated or, what's happened under Biden. All of those things we'll find out later on. The problem is we don't have a credible Department of Justice. We can't believe anything they say. There are targeted prosecutions. She's been on the list. You've got the wife of Trump's right-hand guy giddy about it. You had Mark Wayne Bullen telegraphing that they were going to do this with Benny Johnson on September 10th in Dallas. Talking about, it's coming down the pike. Don't worry, it's coming with her. So that's the problem that we have here. It's the lack of integrity with the Justice Department under this administration.
2: I just know the president wants everybody on record saying that you can't trust this administration on this particular issue, because if it bears out fruit, everybody will regret it.
5: You think that this Department of Justice is
2: skepticism
5: honorable?
2: Is warranted, but skepticism means open-mindedness to the facts that are not that you don't have access.
3: Next for us, a federal judge is livid tonight after the Trump administration removed more than 400 trees on a golf course in D.C., defying her order. We'll debate.

0: CNN.
1: Tonight, a federal court tells the government that they have lost the credibility of the court and can't be trusted. U.S. District Judge Ana Reyes told the administration that she was furious over the removal of at least 430 trees from a D.C. golf course that President Trump is seeking to renovate. The White House wants to turn the public course into a professional one and has been wrapped up in litigation over that. Friday evening, the Interior Department informed the court in a filing that it was removing the trees as part of a separate renovation, but they began removal Saturday morning. Reyes questioned the timing of this and suggested that the attorneys had misled the court. She said she wasn't just furious, but disappointed with the government. A DOJ attorney responded that they had done their best to inform the court and the plaintiffs. Reyes replied, "No, you did your absolute worst." This is, on many levels, just a truly bizarre story. But Trump's determination to just tear things down first and ask questions later seems to be what's at play here.
2: Yeah, I mean, you can admire that you can just do things ethos when it, you know, runs headfirst into something that looks like it's out of the Lorax and he's the Wunsler. Like, that's a little bit, I don't know, I like trees. This guy signed or supported the Trillion Trees Act, internationally.
1: Crazy. 430 trees is a lot
2: of
1: trees.
3: That's a lot of trees.
2: It's a lot.
3: This time, they already started taking trees down before. I mean, look, I've lived in the D.C. area for 30 years. I went to college there. I used to play flag football over there, Haynes Point, East Potomac Park over there. Like, this is a beautiful part of the city. And the fact that Donald Trump is just, he's the destroyer in chief. He just likes to destroy things that are, you know, living, beautiful things, because I don't know, there's just maybe the moral rot inside of him doesn't allow for beauty.

0: is CNN.
1: Tonight, a federal court tells the government that they have lost the credibility of the court and can't be trusted. U.S. District Judge Ana Reyes told the administration that she was furious over the removal of at least 430 trees from a D.C. golf course that President Trump is seeking to renovate. The White House wants to turn the public course into a professional one and has been wrapped up in litigation over that. Friday evening, the Interior Department informed the court in a filing that it was removing the trees as part of a separate renovation, but they began removal Saturday morning. Reyes questioned the timing of this and suggested that the attorneys had misled the court. She said she wasn't just furious, but disappointed with the government. A DOJ attorney responded that they had done their best to inform the court and the plaintiffs. Reyes replied, "No, you did your absolute worst." This is, on many levels, just a truly bizarre story. But Trump's determination to just tear things down first and ask questions later seems to be what's at play here.
2: Yeah, I mean, you can admire that you can just do things ethos when it, you know, runs headfirst into something that looks like it's out of the Lorax and he's the Onceler. Like, that's a little bit, I don't know, I like trees. This guy signed or supported the Trillion Trees Act, you know, internationally.
1: 430 trees is a lot.
3: That's a lot of trees.
4: That was this time. They already started taking trees down before. I mean, look, I've lived in the D.C. area for 30 years. I went to college there. I used to play flag football over there, Haynes Point, East Potomac Park over there. Like, this is a beautiful part of the city. And the fact that Donald Trump is just, he's the destroyer in chief. He just likes to destroy things that are, you know, living, beautiful things, because I don't know, there's just maybe the moral rot inside of him doesn't allow for beauty. I don't know. But like, what he's doing here, I mean, it's
1: very
4: just
1: deep place.
4: Well,
1: right.
4: But you have to think about this, because he does this all the time. And to put a freaking golf course there to replace the one that's there, there's history here also with that golf course that people need to understand. There's history there. It was one of the first desegregated golf courses in Washington, D.C. Back in 1941, three black golfers went to play with the escort of police because they were jeered because people didn't want black folks playing there. And you know what? The next day, the Department of Interior head said, that's it. We're desegregating all the public courses. Trump seems to have, a specific disrespect for anything that's historic or anything that has civil rights involved. That course also, along with the other one, Langston course, which is a public course in D.C., named after the first dean of law at Howard University and the first black congressman of Virginia. That course also has presented opportunities for minority kids to play golf. You have one of the first black female students to play out in Pebble Beach at the Tiger Woods Junior Invitational, thanks to taking golf lessons and her opportunity at these public courses. Those opportunities are now being taken away because Trump has come in and taken the leases away from the National Links Trust. So he can have a pro golf course there, another wish. He's got Tom Fazio is the golf architect who's done the golf courses for all of Trump's courses.
1: I think
4: it's ridiculous.
1: Look, it is actually.
4: It's for the public.
1: It's really good that you laid that out, because I think that some people might hear this story and think that, okay, what's the big deal?
4: Right.
1: It's just a golf course. And why not make it nicer and private? But there are people who have equities here. And want it to be public for a reason, because of some of that history. And the bigger issue is whether Trump can actually, in fact, just do whatever he wants, even if the courts say, hold on a second, let's listen to all sides of this and determine what the actual law says you're allowed to do.
3: Yeah, all of that history was fascinating and unknown to me, and I appreciate it. I think as far as a political issue, it's very relevant to D.C. voters. But I think their Democrats are probably going to want to turn this into a metaphor to appeal to a broader audience. And I don't think it's going.
4: One. Well, let me say it is a little bit of a metaphor.
3: It's a metaphor that will appeal to people who are willing to turn out in a hurricane to vote for Republicans. Let's call it part of a pattern.
1: There's the Kennedy Center. There's the ballroom. Literally today, the Trump administration basically defied another court order using taxpayer dollars, okay? Money that Americans, their hard-earned money, to pay for his propaganda ads. The judge ordered them to halt, and those ads still aired hundreds of times. And then the DOJ says, I'm sorry, we didn't.

0: didn't hear about this and this ruling until the next meeting.
1: But that's a much more concrete thing to say than to make this broader metaphor and much more serious.
0: That's part of a pattern of this administration simply ignoring the law.
2: And Abby, I think that this is not going to show up in ads, but I think this is just annoying to the American public when they see a president who's obsessed with putting his name on things, with making everything look nice around him. At the same time, we've been told that we need to, like, burn food aid before it reaches, like, starving children because we need to save money, or shut down rural hospitals because we are going to cut Medicaid. But somehow we're paying $40 million for this golf course renovation that's going to get less public.
3: It's $50 million plus. It's being designed by Trump's personal golf architect, Tom Fazio. And it's going to cost $1 billion more because they have to redo the seawall. Now, that, in fairness, is something that they've needed to renovate in a long time. But now, all of a sudden, it's a priority. Right. It's terrible.
4: And people in general is like, I didn't hire you, dog, to be, you didn't get elected to be HGTV.
3: Right.
4: Like, we don't care about your renovation projects. Most people are looking at this and they're seeing their taxpayer money go out the window and they're wondering, so let me get this straight. He cares more about a reflecting pool. He cares more about putting his name on the Kennedy Center. He cares more about this golf course than he cares about the people who elected him and are looking at him for leadership and guidance while everybody else is starving. So it's a bad look, regardless.
2: The most obscene example of this was when he dragged Xi out to his helicopter pad at the same time where the China is providing intelligence that's killing American soldiers.
3: Yeah, Iran.
2: I mean, we just have an unfocused, unserious president.
0: And next for us, despite the best efforts of MAGA voices, the conspiracy theories around James Tallarico's absence from the campaign trail are going up in flames. We'll tell you what's behind them next.

0: Most people are looking at this and they're seeing their taxpayer money go out the window and they're wondering, so let me get this straight. He cares more about a reflecting pool. He cares more about putting his name on the Kennedy Center. He cares more about this golf course than he cares about the people who elected him and are looking at him for leadership and guidance while everybody else is starving. So it's a bad look, regardless.
1: The most obscene example of this was when he dragged Xi out to his helicopter pad at the same time where the China is providing intelligence that's killing American soldiers.
2: Yeah, Iran.
1: I mean, we just have an unfocused, unserious president.
3: And next for us, despite the best efforts of MAGA voices, the conspiracy theories around James Tallarico's absence from the campaign trail are going up in flames. We'll tell you what's behind them next.

0: MAGA's desperate conspiracy theory about James Tallarico is imploding in its face. Prominent right-wing voices from Elon Musk to Spencer Pratt have been amplifying unsubstantiated rumors that claimed James Tallarico was missing from the campaign trail because he suffered a mental health crisis. It all reached a fever pitch when one conservative influencer claimed Tallarico was receiving treatment in Ohio. But not only did the supposed health facility deny Tallarico was being treated there, but Tallarico also said he has never been to the state. The Democratic Senate candidate says he just came down with the flu.
1: I had the flu. This is the craziest thing I've ever heard. It's wild that someone can just post something on the internet and then the media just runs with it. You know, I've heard credible reports that Kim Paxton has a serious medical condition that causes clinical levels of cowardice. He has asked for proof of life from me. I'm asking for proof of spine from him.
0: His opponent, Ken Paxton, says he's not buying it.
2: The reality is the big story is the fact that he was missing from the campaign trail. I know he'd love to change the topic to debates, but big story is 2 weeks is a long time to be away with the flu, and it's just a very strange time to disappear.
0: Okay, if you don't believe the polls, I think this should tell you everything you need to know about what's happening in that Texas race.
3: Yeah, I think that it's baffling that Ken Paxton, you know, down in most polls that we see, including their own from what we've seen from reporting, is ducking a debate. At the same time, he spent the entire time that his opponent was off the trail peddling conspiracy theories that turned out to be false. So he wasted an entire week plus 9 days of campaigning. I mean, he really is the gift that keeps on giving. Easily one of the worst candidates I've seen since I started getting into politics.
4: I mean, the most you can say about the not debating strategy is it seems to be a Texas GOP-wide strategy. Greg Abbott isn't debating either. But Greg Abbott has been ahead in a couple of polls, right?
3: Right.
4: Like, you need to change the dynamic here. The status quo is not in your favor. So why would you duck debates to do that sort of performance on television? That's not winning. It's obviously not winning.
0: And Trump has gotten in on this whole conspiracy, too. Here's both Trump and Paxton.
5: I hear the guy's disappeared. Nobody knows. You know where he is? He's sick because he's been forced to eat meat for political reasons, and he's throwing up all over the place.
6: Where do you think they hid that little socialist? One, two, three. Where is James Tallarico?
5: Now, we're all looking. Nobody can find the guy. He's gone for 2 weeks.
7: Trump did that well.
8: You know
7: Paxton
8: what?
7: Paxton did not.
8: This would be really hilarious if it wasn't happening in the country I lived in. I'd be looking at this like, oh, my God, this is gold.
9: It's an episode of Veep.
8: It is.
0: But also, some of these things, you know, you had Spencer Pratt saying, oh, I have inside information about what's happening with Tallarico. They put out a phone call that they claimed was from this health center. I mean, it is beyond belief how far this went and how many people were like, wow, this is a serious problem, despite absolutely no evidence that this was even close to a real thing.
8: But do they realize how dumb they sound?
9: No.
8: It's like, sometimes I wonder that. I was like, do you realize we can hear you?
9: Yeah, right. No, they don't. I mean, first of all, you're asking Donald Trump to have self-awareness. Have you seen his face? I mean, the guy has no self-awareness. He thinks that looks good. So, look, this is so, so, so sad. And, like, this is the moment that we're in. I guess they didn't get their timing right because the Russian bots weren't around to amplify this on Twitter because the Ukrainians bombed the hell out of the Russian data center farm, bot farms. So I guess that they weren't able to amplify is why it's falling apart. No, this whole thing is so asinine. And James Tallarico has been running an exquisite campaign. He's done all the right things. His messaging has been incredible on this. And the way that he just came back.
4: Sanctimonious here.
9: Oh, are you kidding me?
4: I know.
9: If Democrats pulled this, you would be saying that
4: Mitch McConnell was dead. And they needed proof of life for Mitch McConnell. Yeah, there's a lot of people who are willing to.
9: I am serious, Tara, because
4: a lot of people who are a partisan are willing to suspend disbelief in order to believe crazy narratives that confirm the bias.
9: He was a diabetic who had the flu.
0: Hold on a second. I actually think, Noah, let me just say that the conspiracies about Mitch McConnell being dead, despite the fact that there was no evidence that he was dead, were unhinged on the left. However, You would acknowledge. Hold on, Noah.
4: But could we say that
0: But would you not acknowledge that Mitch McConnell was gone for months? He did, in fact, have a medical emergency.
8: Much weirder.
0: He was hospitalized, and there was, for much longer of a period of time, very little in the way of proof of life. And that's a different situation, right?
3: Abby, remember Tom Keene Jr.
4: I mean, it's a longer situation. But Occam's razor applies in both cases.
10: I'm
4: perfectly willing to not get over my skis.
0: That somebody having being out of the public eye for 7 days because they have a flu is not the same thing as being gone from the Senate with their office saying absolutely nothing about it.
8: And people lying about fake phone calls that they had.
4: I mean, my congressman, Tom Keene, similarly disappeared, but at no point did I lend credence to any sort of notion that he was actually a corpse somewhere. That would be crazy.
10: But they weren't honest about what was going on with him.
4: And that's a different issue, Tara. And that's a very valid issue, but it's certainly not one. You don't have to go make a literary narrative.
3: There were plenty of reasonable people saying that the McConnell conspiracy theories are wrong. I was one of them. I went on a left-wing podcast and said it. The thing about the Keene Jr. case that's interesting is Trump turned around and endorsed him. Mike Johnson defended him. And now they're attacking Tallarico for the very same thing. And there's a difference between fringe left-wing figures going after McConnell, I think, and peddling wrong conspiracy theories while he was gone for 90 days versus setting up a tip line when you're a candidate for U.S. Senate for people to put in spurious claims that this guy is in a mental institution in another state without any evidence.
11: But I think that's part of the point here is you get it into the consciousness and people who are low information, they're not paying a lot of attention. There's people who probably think Mitch McConnell is dead right now because they saw it on CNN.
3: They're not wrong.
0: I wouldn't say that they saw that on CNN, but look, I mean, part of it is also that this is a Trump base that feeds on conspiracies from the top
11: down. The electorate feeds on conspiracies.
0: Yeah, the electorate does. The biggest conspiracy theorist in a politics is the president of the United States. Mm-hmm. And it makes it much easier for people to believe anything when he goes out on the campaign trail and says it and amplifies it. Well, anyway, speaking of Texas, this weekend, the Senate candidate, James Tallarico, Wednesday, face-to-face with voters. Aaron Burnett will moderate the CNN and Jubilee Town Hall this Wednesday at 8 p.m. on CNN and streaming live with an all-access subscription. You don't want to miss that. Next for us, though, we are going to react to your feedback from CNN.com/Abby. Stay with us. We'll be right back.

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1: And now, viewer feedback from CNN.com/Abby. Here's the first one that says, billions went to illegal immigrants and Ukraine, but we're mad at Trump giving a $5,000 dividend. Make that make sense.
2: Well,
3: We don't have enough time for that to make sense.
4: Yeah, I think there's a lot to unpack there.
3: Ukraine is Ukraine. It's important for us to support our strategic ally in Europe. They're a democracy, and they're fighting for their lives against Russia, who is our enemy. And we don't have a long enough conversation about what happens with illegal immigration.
2: Inflation bad. Russia also bad.
3: Yeah, so, there you go.
2: Two bads.
3: All right. A bumper sticker. Democrats. There you go.
1: So, I mean, related to this, if election integrity is so important, another viewer asks, why is it acceptable for the president to offer bribes for people to vote for a party?
4: It's not.
3: Right.
4: Yeah, I was like, he could give you $5,000
1: I mean, is it
4: today.
1: A bribe?
5: I mean, is student loan forgiveness a bribe to folks who...
4: No, it's not a bribe. I mean, was that, that's about predatory lending.
1: But was that really, if you don't... Vote for me, you won't get the student loans. He put the contingency.
5: Without a Democratic majority in the House and the Senate and a Democratic president, you never would have gotten that.
6: More than the illegality, it's the pettiness of it. It's like the fact that, okay, only if we win, even though we have a lame duck session and we theoretically
4: could
6: pass it either way,
4: right,
6: I would just not advance this $5,000 for you if you don't give me what I want, to me is... Everything
3: and it's more than the COVID checks, which is going to blow up the deficit even worse. But let the fiscal hawks figure
1: that out. So I've got two comments here about this golf course story. The first one says, we need more judges to not only yell at Trump's actions and crimes, but enforce consequences. Mm-hmm. Should there be consequences for defying the court?
2: Well, the consequences are that the courts continue to rule against you and it makes you look horrible, which is the point I was trying to make earlier in that segment. The thing that stands out to me is the degree to which the administration says more than once untrue things to judges and get reprimanded from the bench as a result of
1: it. It makes you look bad, but it doesn't stop them from doing it.
2: Well, the courts don't have a military, right? But the thing about our country is that we defer to the courts because there's political power behind them and it's buttressed by Congress and it's buttressed by the electoral system. And the electoral system responds to that. This is all part of the system. We shouldn't short circuit.
1: So one more comment on this. I'm positive that somehow the golf course renovations will also become a matter of national security. Which, honestly, just
5: it's strategic.
1: Have you seen where it sits at the Potomac? Exactly. All right. Before we go, you can stream this show live or watch on demand with an all-access subscription. 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Thank you very much for watching News Tonight. Laura Coates Live starts right now.

0: Tonight, political doomsday or promise payday, how President Trump is refining his midterm pitch. Plus, Trump attacks Congresswoman Ilhan Omar, but says he has nothing to do with the DHS search of her home. So what's the investigation actually about? And he's back, at least his wallet is, how Elon Musk is stepping in to help Republicans try to avoid political disaster. It's all ahead tonight on Laura Coates Live. My opening statement tonight, President Trump is throwing just about everything at the wall with 22 days until the midterms. I'm talking more rallies, more promises, and now his vision of a political doomsday scenario if Republicans lose.
1: I will be the last Republican president because they will add about 12 more electoral votes. They'll add 4 more senators. They'll add 10 more congresspeople, approximately. They're going to rig the Supreme Court. They say 13. Who wants 13? You know, when I build a building, I never have a 13th floor. I go 12 to 14 because nobody wants to be on the 13th floor, okay? And nobody wants to have 13 judges, and they don't either. They want to have 23 as their real number.
0: Well, technically, you would have a 13th floor. The number is... never mind. The president was campaigning in Youngstown, Ohio tonight, trying to give Republicans running there a boost. GOP Senator John Houston at the rally. So was the GOP candidate for governor, Vivek Ramaswamy. And both have something in common. They're trailing in the latest CNN polling. Houston is 6 points behind former Democratic Senator Sherrod Brown. And Ramaswamy is faring even worse against his opponent, Amy Acton, down 8 points. And remember, this is a state that Trump won by double digits in 2024. And look at the rest of Trump's roadshow this week. He's going to Alaska tomorrow, Arizona and Montana on Wednesday, Georgia on Friday. All those, yes, states that he won in 2024. The map, it may have been red then, but the polling from many of the Republicans running in those states now, not so much. Many of those candidates are trying to walk a fine line. They're trying to distance themselves from Trump's unpopular policies like the Iran war, like tariffs, while still banking on his support. And the president's answer to their polling problems? More him.
2: I think the rallies have had a massive impact. You see the numbers go up every time I have a rally. It's beyond the area, too.
0: But privately, some Republicans are saying the exact opposite, frankly. One House Republican running for re-election put it this way: Trump is dragging down the party. And that may explain why the president is once again dangling his Trump dividend, promising voters they're going to get a payday if Republicans keep control of the House and the Senate.
1: I'm going to give all adult citizens in the United States of America $5,000. If the Democrats win, you will have an economic depression. If the Republicans win, you will each have $5,000 in your pocket and economic success for our country like we have never, ever seen before.
0: I want to bring in my all-star panel, CNN political commentator Sir Michael Singleton, former senior spokesperson for the Harris-Waltz campaign, Adrian Elrod, pollster Frank Luntz, and independent journalist Aaron Parnas. Glad to have both all of you guys here. Sir Michael, look, this new ad is from the Oval Office. Mm-hmm. The president is driving home this $5,000 promise to voters. We've heard this before during that midterm convention. Is this a sign of desperation or doubling down on what he really thinks will get support?
3: Well, I think he's trying to motivate his base and people with the possibility of some type of economic reprieve. Now, look, as a conservative, we can't afford that. We're $40+ trillion in debt. I have no clue where the money would come from.
0: Isn't that a really big issue then?
3: Well, of course it's a big issue. But at this point, 22 days before midterms, you want to get people out to vote for you as much as you possibly can. There's a little hyperbolic rhetoric in the messaging here from the president. But I think this is all about turnout at this point.
0: Hyperbolic messaging says false promises to me. Is that a problem when you're thinking about the fact that he's already been low in his poll numbers, given that people think he has not delivered on his previous campaign promises?
4: Yeah, of course it's a problem. But I also think, I mean, Republicans have the House, the Senate, and the White House right now. If they are giving out $5,000 after the election, give it out now. Give it out over the past 18 months. They haven't been able to pass any legislation outside of the One Big Beautiful Bill Act because you have a Congress that is essentially at a stalemate. Republicans can't get an agreement amongst one another, let alone with Democrats. And so Trump is really just throwing everything he can at the wall with the hopes that something catches on with voters at this point.
0: He hopes he catches on again. He's saying, pretend that I'm on the ballot. Pretend that I'm in election. He's going to places we know he's gone before and been successful. One would think you would not always want to preach to the choir. I mean, is there a world where this plan strategically would work to drive Republican voters to the polls and also have them pretend across other states that he is there?
5: I think it's a little too late. I think he'd done something like a year ago when voters were still really feeling the, I mean, they're still feeling the impact even more so of the affordability crisis. But I think this is something he did a year ago where people are actually like getting the checks, feeling how, you know, feeling the impact of it. But right now it feels a little too late. I mean, right now early voting is happening in almost every major swing state that matters in this election cycle. Voters are frustrated. I mean, I'm from Arkansas. I've gotten so many text messages over the last two or three days from my Republican friends in Arkansas saying diesel prices are out of control. What can we do? I say vote Democratic. That's the bottom line. You have to vote against the party that's in power to try to make a difference and try to have a balance of power. People are feeling it, long story short, a little too late.
0: Well, Frank, I mean, the New York Times just spoke with a slew of Trump voters, including, by the way, in Michigan, a very important state for them. And one retired worker said, Trump is not making sense. It confuses me. And I just get disgusted and tune out. He's losing touch with the American people. Another saying they're going to stay home. I mean, the idea of this red undertow we're hearing about, forget the blue wave, but the idea of a red undertow where it's not so much that Republicans are going to go for Democrats because they believe in their policies, but because they don't believe that they should even maybe show up or that he is dragging them down and therefore he will not be successful.
6: It's a problem for both political parties. You have Democrats having the schism between the Democratic Socialists and the mainstream of the party. And that is causing issues, challenges, particularly in the Northeast. On the Republican side, you've got MAGA Republicans and more mainstream Republicans. We have a disintegration of our two-party system and a rising frustration and anxiety as people face these challenges. I say to people that there are only two words that matter right now, turnout and affordability. Mm. If you believe that you're going to be able to afford life, housing, health care, food and fuel, you can still vote Republican. If you believe that those are out of control and it's out of your ability to change things, you're going to vote Democrat. I do not see any gains among ideologically the Democratic Party, even though their candidates are doing quite well right now. And for the Republicans, they better focus on day-to-day issues and day-to-day concerns and be able to show that what they promised is what they've delivered. Because if they don't, the Democrats are going to have a very good night.
0: I want to hear from you on this, Aaron and Schmeichel, but I'm going to ask you, Adrian, you know, the philosophy is that voters want something to vote for, not necessarily against something. If Trump fatigue is driving this, as opposed to Democrats being able to persuade, what does that tell you about the Democratic messaging so far?
5: Well, look, I think it's a couple of things. Number one, you've got to remember, just as Aaron was saying, Republicans have the House and the White House right now. So it's been hard for Democrats to really get their message out there because we don't have any power. We've got some amazing candidates running in 2026. We've got some people who are emerging for 2028. And as we get past the midterms, you'll hear more from the 2028 candidates. But the bottom line is we have to continue, Democrats, to figure out ways to get our message out there. There is a two-track system where we hold the Trump administration accountable. But we also talk about how we're going to make lives better for the American people. And the one thing that keeps me up slightly at night as a Democratic strategist is making sure and slightly worrying that, like, Democrats, when we get back control, we're going to have to figure out how to govern. It's going to be that much harder even if we take the House and the Senate with Trump and the veto power, even if we get things passed that will make the lives of the American people better, that will reduce, you know, the burden of tariffs, that will maybe reinstate the health care subsidies, the ACA, the Affordable Care Act. Mm-hmm. If he vetoes them, then those policies will not be felt by the American people because they won't be enacted. So it's going to be a constant struggle. But I think once we get past this cycle and you start to hear from more 2028 candidates, about their messages and messaging about our platform, what we stand for as Democrats, is going to help drown some of that out.
0: Yet, I mean, asking people to wait even for short periods of time is very problematic.

0: problematic for politicians, right? Because you look at people who are wealthy, who can endure the burn, and you ask, well, wait till 2028. That feels problematic to the everyday voter who's thinking about fuel and groceries and health care and child care and mortgage interest and all sorts of things. And so I ask, I mean, there's this moment there, we had a rally this weekend where the president got incredibly candid about really how he sees his support still and how he sees his presence and the loyalty of voters. Listen to this.
1: It's amazing. When you stand up here, it's just like the love. I could say the stupidest things and you'd clap, you know, I love you so. I'm sure. But we don't say the stupidest things. We say things of common sense.
0: I'm not sure they're in on the joke. It seems a little bit antagonistic, but tell me what this tells you about his views, about his rapport, even still.
2: What it tells me is that no matter what the election cycle it is, as long as Donald Trump is either president or on the ballot, 30% of America will always be with Donald Trump, no matter what happens. They will clap at everything he says. They clapped at that, despite him essentially mocking them. Now, I will say this. When you look at polling consistently across the country, Trump is bleeding from two specific groups that helped him win in 2024. Latino voters, because of the ICE raids, and young men, specifically young people generally, but young men, who are looking at what Trump promised them in 2024 and saying, he hasn't delivered for us. And so I think you don't necessarily need a Democratic message when you have such bleeding Republican support right now.
0: Tallarico, I want to hear this, but I want to get to, because you're from Texas, and I got to ask you about Tallarico, Schermichael, because Republicans, they thought they had an opening by attacking him for his absence, but the supporters of Tallarico, they are pushing back. Listen.
3: Germs and things out and about, and so it's, you know, clear. He's been relentless, and so you're going to get run down, you're going to be exposed to things. Mitch McConnell was MIA for like 3 months, so it's really kind of laughable to me that Republicans would try to make that a mark against one of our candidates.
0: The GOP overplay its hand there?
4: Look, I don't think that's necessarily as relevant as the structural advantages that exist in Texas and elsewhere.
0: What's not relevant? I want to be clear, I understand.
4: This piece that the lady was talking about referencing Mitch McConnell, this was a social media thing. The party as a whole strategically was not focused on messaging to voters that James Tallarico was at a mental institution. This was a social media viral thing by some conservative provocateurs. That said, though, we're outspending Democrats in Texas, what, 3-1, I believe? We have significant cash advantages that will allow us to structurally engage and turn out our voters. Now, you look at how well President Trump did in the state of Texas, and the presumption or the argument from my Democratic friends that somehow Democrats will usurp that, I don't mathematically see how you get there. Now, Beto got very close, and even that wasn't good enough for him. So, again, Kim Paxton is an unpopular person. But to me, the fundamentals electorally have not changed in terms of Republicans' advantages. And the financial advantage we have, I think, helps us.
5: Except for the fact that Tallarico was pulling ahead of Paxton in almost every single poll, which is not where Beto was in 2018.
4: He did poll against Ted Cruz several different times, one. And then number two, I would argue that a lot of that polling data that you're referencing heavily skews Democrats as opposed to subgroups of Republicans who typically are very difficult to poll and get into surveys.
0: Quick.
6: As a pollster, don't believe this crap. We are making projections that we should not be doing. I would have said to you that Kamala Harris, based on some of the polling in 2024, was going to get elected. The polling is faulty. It doesn't measure who's actually going to vote. And there was over-reporting of Democrats in 2024. There may be under-reporting of Democrats in 2026. I say to you, that's not what polling should be used for. And we need to be honest. People making decisions based on this show, based on what they're being told. I want polling to explain why we feel the way that we do and not to try to project what's going to happen 24 days from now.
0: But that's a pollster.
6: Yes.
0: Who spent your career doing this.
6: And I will tell you, because I love doing this. You and I were talking before. I got Hillary Clinton wrong in 2016. I absolutely thought she was going to get elected because I was reading the polling, the exit polls. I'm never doing that again. You make a mistake, shame on you. If I do it twice, shame on me. I'm not doing it again.
0: All right, well, the true poll, guess what? Election Day. You out there are the truth. Stand by, everyone. We want to hear from you at home as well. Just text us your questions and your comments at 818-972-7272. The panel's coming back to answer them later in the hour. Give me your first name, your city or state. I want to know who I'm talking to. So do they.
7: I don't know what they're doing.

0: with it, but I can tell you this, she's a disaster.
1: The president going after Minnesota Congresswoman Ilhan Omar just hours after federal agents searched her home. He says he's got nothing to do with that. So what is the investigation really about? I've got the New York Times reporter who's been looking into it. He's going to join me tonight. And later, can money solve the Republican Party's midterm problem? Elon Musk is sure trying to find out.

0: understand they're looking at it very carefully. I've always found her to be totally crooked personally, but that has nothing to do with me. I think she's a terrible person, just a complainer.
1: That's the president insisting he had nothing to do with the search of the home of Minnesota Democratic Congresswoman Ilhan Omar. Federal agents removed boxes from her D.C. home after the DOJ obtained a court-issued search warrant. It's unclear what exactly is in the warrant, but was executed just three weeks before the election. Now, there is, of course, this 60-day DOJ rule, not legislated, but a DOJ rule that you may have heard about. The DOJ tries to avoid launching investigations or filing charges 60 days before an election day with respect to those who are involved in the election. But those are just guidelines, not a hard and fast rule. And Congresswoman Omar, who is running for re-election, believes that Trump is weaponizing the DOJ, saying, quote, "For 10 years, Trump has targeted me with baseless lies and smear campaigns. This is just the latest escalation in his campaign of political intimidation." Let's bring in Devlin Barrett from the New York Times, who's been reporting out this story all day, and former federal prosecutor Brendan Belew here as well. Devlin, I want to start here because I got to know what more you're learning about this warrant and the allegations that she could be facing.
2: Right. So we're told by sources that the warrant lists a series of potential charges that are under investigation, including things like false statements on immigration documents, false statements on a passport document, conspiracy. So they're clearly focused on the idea that either her or members of her family misrepresented or just said things that were false in their immigration paperwork, which, to be clear, goes back years and years. And what you can see

0: What they've been looking at for a long time has been this question of what were the circumstances under which she first came to the country and essentially paperwork filled out by her father, not her, and were there any false statements in that paperwork, and did any of those false statements essentially carry over into subsequent things like applying for a passport, renewing your documents?
1: Brendan, let's talk about this because people are going to think themselves, well, if it was the action of a father, why would she be the one being investigated? You know, was she a minor? Was she an adult at the time? But also, what would be the answer to that if there was a false statement in the past that then led to that person's citizenship and then they next applied for yours? Is there an intent thing that's missing here?
2: Yeah, you know, it's possible that there's some sort of aiding and abetting crime like 18 U.S.C. 2, but it's also possible that, you know, she's not the actual target of the investigation here, at least nominally, that they're trying to go after her family members. I think the really interesting thing about that would be, okay, if they are targeting her family members, would the sort of analysis that we've been talking about so far with this case, you know, could this be conceived as a selective prosecution, vindictive prosecution, mm-hmm. things like that, would that apply to the family members if they're the ones that are being targeted here? I think that's going to be a really interesting question. I think the magistrate judge that approved the search warrant based on the reporting that we've seen so far may or may not have gotten into those deep, weighty First Amendment issues. But that's also because, you know, at a search warrant stage, you don't have opposing counsel making these sorts of arguments. But I expect if an indictment is actually brought, they certainly will start making them.
1: And of course, it would be probable cause as a standard for a warrant. And of course, trying to figure out for a warrant to be valid and for it to be, you know, agreed to by a judge, it has to know that you're going to find what you think is evidence of a crime in that location. They have to be very, very specific, as you know. But, you know, back in 2024, Trump railed against the DOJ because they responded to a court filing in his election interference case that was very close to the election. He called it election interference, as a matter of fact. You know, there's that 60-day rule. You know, are these actions considered in your reporting to be within the contemplation of this 60-day rule? And won't she just claim the same?
0: She almost certainly will claim the same. I don't know that the 60-day rule matters so much for the judge, but it matters greatly for the Justice Department's credibility. And the thing that the 60-day rule is supposed to prevent is overt investigative activity that makes it look like the DOJ is taking sides in an upcoming election. That's the purpose of the rule. And it has long been understood across DOJ that something like executing a search warrant at a politician's home or business is an overt act because you can just see it on the street. And look what happened today. Right. You saw cameras out there. We were just watching film mm-hmm. of that search warrant being executed. That is by definition of every former DOJ person I've ever spoken to, overt. So this is in the heartland of what the 60-day rule is designed to prevent. But to be fair, there are exceptions to the 60-day rule, such as if you think someone's going to destroy evidence, mm-hmm. if you think there's an ongoing crime that you're trying to stop. Now, we don't know. We have to have some respect for the things we don't know yet. We don't know if any of those exceptions apply.
1: Right.
0: But we do know that these issues have been investigated for a long time prior to this, for years, and no charges have ever been filed. And now we're getting a search 3 weeks before the day of election.
1: You know, Trump said that he has nothing to do with this search whatsoever, but he has made his opinion of Omar quite clear. Listen.
3: She should get the hell out. Throw the hell out. She does nothing but complain.
4: Ilhan Omar, one of my favorites. She ought to get the hell out of our country. She shouldn't be here. She shouldn't be in our country.
3: How about Ilhan Omar? She comes from Somalia. All they have is crime and squalor. And she comes into our country and she says, my constitution allows me. She's talking about our constitution, what they've done to Minnesota, these people from Somalia, what they've done to Minnesota. Should never be allowed.
1: Brendan, it's hard to imagine that someone could believe that the president has no opinion of what has transpired, whether he was involved or not, but has no opinion of what has transpired in this event of today. There's a credibility issue there, but also his words have been routinely used against the Justice Department in other matters that they have tried to have a legal approach to, and they use his own statements as fact against him. This is likely to be the same scenario.
2: Yeah, this may

0: Maybe good politics, I don't know, but it's certainly bad law. You know, what's going to happen here is, let's say Congressman O Omar is indicted, let's say one of her family members is indicted, all of these statements are going to be evidence used for a selective or vindictive prosecution defense here. And you know, we were just talking about that 60-day guideline, you know, this informal or you know, non-binding idea that you're not supposed to be bringing these sort of overt investigative activities right before an election. You know, that may, you know, violating that informal rule may not be a reason to suppress the search warrant or suppress the evidence, but it is further evidence that the reason why this case is being brought and the reason why it's being brought right now is for political purposes. So again, this may all make sense in a political calculus. I can't say, but in terms of prosecuting an actual case, all of this is unhelpful for the Department of Justice.
1: Well, we shall see what will certainly be unfolding in the days and weeks to come. I don't know what's in it. I don't know what they've got, but I'll be following the story. Devlin, Brendan, thank you both so much.
2: In terms of political spending, I'm going to do a lot less in the future.
1: That was Elon Musk in May of just last year, and man, was he wrong. Up next, the incredible amount of money he is now spending to help Republicans win in November. So what changed? I'll ask Kara Swisher that very question next. And later, Kimberly Guilfoyle poised to face Democrat-led investigations over corruption allegations. So what happens if Trump decides to fire her? And remember, the panel is here, sticking around to answer your comments and questions tonight. To text them, 818-972-7272.

0: Hunt, and this is CNN.
1: 276 million bucks. That's how much Elon Musk spent to boost Republicans in the midterms in just the last 3 months, making him far and away the top known donor for Republicans this very election cycle. And I want to put that into perspective. Musk donated $158 million to the main super PAC backing Republican Senate candidates, and the super PAC for Senate Democrats. The total amount they raised from all donors last quarter is still less than Musk's donation. Now, you remember when Musk said this?
2: Are you going to continue to spend at that kind of level on future elections?
3: I think in terms of political spending, I'm going to do a lot less in the future.
2: And why is that?
3: I think I've done enough. If I see a reason to do political spending in the future, I will do it. I do not currently see a reason.
1: Joining me now, CNN contributor and host of the podcasts On and Pivot, Kara Swisher. Kara, so good to see you. I mean, he's not exactly sticking to what he said last year, but what do you think changed to make him think he now has a reason?
4: Because the Democrats might take over the Senate and the House, and he's in their crosshairs, presumably. With Trump, he's been able to foist off all kinds of investigations that would have been happening, say, if Kamala Harris won or if Democrats were in charge. And he's managed to sort of kneecap a lot of these agencies that were looking into some of his business practices. And so it's, as I said, when he was backing Trump, it's existential for him to continue to do this.
1: He's devoting
4: from a business point of view.
1: Well, on that point, I mean, he's devoting a lot of money to the Texas Senate race in particular. And he gave $10 million to the super PAC that backs Ken Paxton. His organization also launched this massive field operation in Texas, where, by the way, many of his companies are based. Is this mainly about protecting those business interests then?
4: Of course, everything's about the money, Laura. You have to keep that in mind. I mean, he can talk as much as he wants on Twitter, but everything any of these tech people do is about money. And so putting in, you know, a couple hundred million is just an investment, and then he gets billions out in contracts. He doesn't have to deal with any kind of investigations of any problems, say, around Tesla or anything else. And then in Texas, Governor Greg Abbott has just done whatever he wanted. And so It's more problematic if it's James Tallarico and a Democratic governor.
1: His strategy, though, is less chainsaw in the open public and more subtle, shall we say, with his spending this time around. He's not doing this massive campaign rallies or $1 million giveaways for voters. What does that tell you that he does it tell you he's worried about these donations maybe being so public or backfiring?
4: Well, we know he did it. No, I just think he was repellent to

0: voters when he put on, you know, he also got into legal trouble with those, first of all. Second of all, I don't remember when he put the cheese head on. I mean, I think that lost the he was trying to get a judge put into place. He spent $25 million there and lost badly. There he is with the cheese head. I mean, he looks ridiculous. And so I don't think anyone wants to see Elon Musk in politics, and especially when he's, you know, sort of sauntering around acting like a kind of a jerk. And the chainsaw was just cruel. It's just, you know, he's in his 50s. This is unusual for someone to behave like this. And so, you know, it's better just to use the money, just to have money and spend the money. I don't think money is, this election is about money, though. That's the problem for him.
1: Well, he is trying to amplify over the weekend the baseless conspiracy theory that James Tirico was in the mental health facility. He didn't make the claim outright, but he replied to those posts saying, quote, the Tirico campaign is hiding something big that voters ought to know about. I mean, this is the largest known donor in the election saying things like this.
0: Right. Yeah, concerning. I don't know. He does this all the time. He like floats all kinds of weird conspiracy theories, some of them outright, you know, racist, white supremacist, stuff like that. But he boosts them, and he boosts them on that platform. And so that's one of his biggest influences. The reason he bought it is to have the influence of Twitter. I mean, I think the problem is how much influence can he have without, you know, how much influence can he have if there are Democrats in charge? People will start investigating him, I think, and that'll be a problem for him. He won't, you know, he'll have Donald Trump still, but it's not as effective unless he captures the Senate and the House.
1: The lame duck. Maybe the most impactful. Kara, thank you so much.
0: Thank you.
1: You know, we've been getting lots of questions from all of you at home. So, you know, let's start answering them right away. My panel is back with me right now. We've got Anita. Anita from Seattle asked this question. Why isn't Trump attacking the Republicans who are speaking out against him this time? Well, Frank, do you have an answer?
2: Well, he is. And it's something that we're not used to. To me, the biggest shock of the last 30 days is at a Trump rally, they were booing the Senate Republican leader, John Thune. I've never seen that before. This is the guy who's responsible for trying to get the president's agenda through the Senate, and they're attacking him. Mm-hmm. There is a problem within the GOP. Candidly, there's a problem within the Democrats as well. There's a breakdown of party discipline and a rise of an independent approach within the parties that we haven't seen before.
1: Let's go to Colleyville, Texas. Mark asked this question. What is Ilhan Omar's remedy if the accusations about her turn out to be not true? You know, I'll take this one. Well, it would be premature for her to have a legal remedy. There's actually been no indictment pending. I'm sure she could articulate vindictive prosecution should that come in. But right now, she has to, in many ways, wait for the probable cause findings to lead to anything substantial, if at all. Curtis from Maryland asked this question. If the Tirico absence was a social media thing, then why have the candidate for Senate and the president given it fuel? Seems like desperation. Sure, Michael?
3: You may call it what you want, but we haven't spent a single dollar on advertisements digitally or on television about this. We just haven't. We're talking about the border. We're talking about the economy. We're talking about the Trump credits for children. I can just tell you because I'm working on some of these races within RSC. We're not focused on this. We're focused on, to your point, Frank, trying to talk about the issues that actually motivates voters. That's why it doesn't matter.
1: All right. Mike from Long Island City, New York asks, what can the Democrats do if they win? Their winning may only fire him up more to keep steamrolling Congress, start more wars, and knock things down for his petty projects. An optimist. Aaron?
4: Well, twofold. First, they can launch investigations. They can subpoena the hell out of Trump and his family. They can look into all of his businesses. They can make life a living hell for anyone inside the White House and outside of the White House that have assisted the Trump family and the Trump administration. And then second, as Adrian was saying earlier in the program, they could pass legislation and force Trump to veto it, which would make the 2028 race even worse for Republicans. So twofold.
1: Good points. Rajiv from Fort Lauderdale, Florida asks, do you think the trend of candidates running for public office and refusing to debate their opponents will continue to grow? Adrian, what do you think?
5: Look, I think it's a mistake. I mean, the bottom line is, especially, I mean, I think you're talking about a lot of incumbents right now who don't want to debate some of the Democratic challengers in a cycle that is favoring Democrats. At the end of the day, with all the noise going on with social media, with so much coming at voters, with so much money being spent, people still want to see a real debate about the issues. The debates still very, very much matter. Mm-hmm. So I think refusing to debate is a problem.
1: David Jolly has refused to debate Byron Donalds. It's both sides, right?
5: Well, I think that's a problem, too. Yeah. I mean, show up and debate. If you actually want to serve the people that you're seeking to represent, debate your opponent.
1: All right, one more question. Josh from L.A. asks, why can't Republicans help Trump stay on message? Sure, Michael?
3: You know, I would be super rich if I knew the answer to that. Look, I've made this point for a long time now. Every single candidate must run their races individually. And the White House and the president, if that means critiquing him, disagreeing with him, they must permit it, particularly in the Senate, if it means keeping the Senate.
1: Quick, this is a good question. Ed from Vermont, they're going to kill me. Ed from Vermont had this question. It comes back to it. Essentially, what was the point of polling if it doesn't forecast

0: Mark asks, what can the Democrats do if they win? Their winning may only fire him up more to keep steamrolling Congress, start more wars, and knock things down for his petty projects. An optimist. Aaron?
1: Well, twofold. First, they can launch investigations. They can subpoena the hell out of Trump and his family. They can look into all of his businesses. They can make life a living hell for anyone inside the White House and outside of the White House that have assisted the Trump family and the Trump administration. And then second, as Adrian was saying earlier in the program, they could pass legislation and force Trump to veto it, which would make the 2028 race even worse for Republicans. So twofold.
0: Good points. Rajiv from Fort Lauderdale, Florida asks, do you think the trend of candidates running for public office and refusing to debate their opponents will continue to grow? Adrian, what do you think?
2: Look, I think it's a mistake. I mean, the bottom line is, especially, I mean, I think you're talking about a lot of incumbents right now who don't want to debate some of the Democratic challengers in a cycle that is favoring Democrats. At the end of the day, with all the noise going on with social media, with so much coming at voters, with so much money being spent, people still want to see a real debate about the issues. The debates still very, very much matter. Mm-hmm. So I think refusing to debate is a problem.
0: David Jolly has refused to debate Byron Donalds. It's both sides, right?
2: Well, I think that's a problem, too. Yeah. I mean, show up and debate. If you actually want to serve the people that you're seeking to represent, debate your opponent.
0: All right, one more question. Josh from L.A. asks, why can't Republicans help Trump stay on message? Sure, Michael?
3: You know, I would be super rich if I knew the answer to that. Look, I've made this point for a long time now. Every single candidate must run their races individually. And the White House and the president, if that means critiquing him, disagreeing with him, they must permit it, particularly in the Senate, if it means keeping the Senate.
0: Quick, this is a good question. Ed from Vermont, they're going to kill me. Ed from Vermont had this question. It comes back to it. Essentially, what was the point of polling if it doesn't forecast the election results? I don't understand the argument that polls are worthless. Frank?
4: Because you have to tell the truth about the data. And to me, what I'm looking at now more than anything else is that the Democrats can't wait to vote. They can't wait. Election day cannot come soon enough. And Republicans are looking at it, and for the most part, they think things are okay. And so they're going to stay home. That's why Donald Trump is across the country, and that's why you can't call it with less than 30 days to go. But I'm looking at that turnout, and that's going to determine the success on Election Day.
0: Thank you, everyone. Really insightful responses. And also a quick programming note, CNN and Jubilee are teaming up to host a town hall with James Tallarico. That's this Wednesday here on CNN starting at 8 p.m. Eastern and streaming live with an all-access subscription. Still ahead, you know what's bad when even the president is considered firing you. Ambassador to Greece Kimberly Guilfoyle on very thin ice tonight over her alleged pay-to-play scandal. We've got news on this to talk about next. Plus,
5: what's your response to Republican criticism of your diesel deal with Russia?
6: Well, I think these are Republicans that can't really be serious.
0: They're serious. There's a lot of them. But will it make any difference? That's next.

0: CNN.
1: Look, tonight, Kimberly Guilfoyle's ambassadorship seems to be on life support. After a barrage of ethics complaints and a new State Department Inspector General probe into alleged pay-for-access schemes, the president himself is publicly signaling that her time might be up.
2: Well, we're looking at it. Yeah, we're not happy.
1: Guilfoyle's lawyers, they are aggressively pushing back. They're calling the accusations a distorted debt dispute, saying when Ms. Guilfoyle was preparing to leave private life for public service, she did what any professional does and tries to close out her outstanding receivables. Asking a client to pay for work already done is not corruption. It is the opposite of corruption, unquote. With me now, Democratic Congressman from New York, Gregory Meeks, who is the ranking member of the House Foreign Affairs Committee. Congressman, welcome back. I am curious if you think firing Guilfoyle is enough to resolve this, or does Congress need to step in?
3: No, I think that there needs to be more. I mean, this just seems to be another incident where someone affiliated with Donald Trump is in a get-rich scheme. Or trying to figure out how they can benefit for themselves personally, as opposed to serving the purposes of being an ambassador, in this case, of the people of the United States of America. So it seems to me that it's more of the same of people making money or trying to make money. And I think this is the problem that we're having with loyalists of Donald Trump's, particularly when they're assigned in foreign places. As we see with him and his family, whether it's Steve Witkoff or Jared Kushner and others, they're making billions of dollars. And now you see a case right where, but this ambassador seems to insist on someone to try to put some money on her, send it through American Express so that.

0: cannot be found, so she needs to find $100,000. So no, it seems to be a pattern that's going on and continues to happen under this administration.
1: Some would see distinctions between, say, a Kushner and what's happened with Guilfoyle, but I will note that this isn't something that you have just thought of in the last day or two or reactive to most recent reports. I mean, nearly 2 weeks ago, Congressman, you wrote a detailed letter to Secretary of State Marco Rubio. You demanded answers about Guilfoyle's alleged conduct, and you actually set a deadline of this Thursday. Have you received any response from Rubio yet?
0: Absolutely not. We haven't heard anything back from the State Department. And that's a problem. And that's, again, we're trying to hold accountable. Initially, what we heard from Rubio was basically still defending her. But I think that as more and more in a bipartisan way, not only Democrats are screaming for her to step down and be fired, Republicans are also. And so, again, as we move on through and with this administration, we don't want to be held accountable by the Congress or come to Congress. So, no, I'm still waiting to hear. I don't even know what investigation that OIC is doing at the State Department at all, even though we've requested that kind of investigation to be pursued.
1: Congressman, if the President of the United States no longer had her as an ambassador, and you've heard him state already that he's not happy, they're not happy, and they're looking into the issues, would that undermine the argument that this administration is turning a blind eye or encouraging the type of corruption you allege?
0: Well, no. I mean, they have turned a blind eye. This is being forced upon them. They just got caught red-handed with someone that they did not expect to be exposed. But, you know, again, I think it also cries for the members of the Senate to not just rubber stamp any appointment that the president decides to put forward. We need to have, there should be due diligence in looking at particularly those who are just going there because they are loyal to the president of the United States. That is not the way that we should be operating.
1: Well, let's talk about Russia, because many are criticizing the way the president has operated under this controversial deal to buy Russian diesel, a deal the president justified just yesterday by claiming he secured an immediate energy ceasefire. But that truce fell apart within hours, Congressman. But here's how the president responded today.
2: Russia already wanted a ceasefire and attacked Ukraine last night. Do you have any reaction?
3: Well, I'm not sure about that, and we'll take a look. But all I know is that Zelensky and Putin have to get together and end that ridiculous war. I think they're going to make a deal. I think actually Putin wants to make a deal more than Zelensky.
1: Even Republicans think this deal is a gift to Putin. How concerned are you about what the president is doing here?
0: I'm very concerned. Look, the one that started this war was Vladimir Putin, not Ukraine, not Zelensky. And in each and every turn, we see that this president is doing something to help Russia and Putin. You know, just a few days ago, just before we broke from Congress, they passed the sanctions bill, which I knew that Trump would not really enforce. And that's why I was not for it. I wanted it to be stricter, more like a bill we passed in April that would have prevented him from getting around sanctioning Russia. So here he goes, where he's clearly working on behalf of Russia, blaming Zelensky, when it is, in fact, Russia that does not want to stop. Russia continues to bomb Ukraine. Russia continues to kill innocent Ukrainians. And what Ukrainian is trying to do is to defend themselves and their country. So it seems as though at every step, we heard what he's had to say to Zelensky when he first came to the White House, and we saw him roll out the red carpet for Putin when he came to the United States. So it's clear that Donald Trump is in cahoots with Vladimir Putin, with Putin, and I think he wants to be like Putin himself because he would like to run this government in the same way.
1: We'll see how the voters feel in about 20 so days. Congressman Gregory Meeks, thank you.
0: Thank you for having me.
1: And a quick programming note, you can catch me on CNN All Access tomorrow afternoon covering the sentencing of Duane Keithy D. Davis for the murder of Tupac Shakur. Coverage begins at 1 p.m. Eastern. 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Thank you all for watching. The story is with Alex Michelson is next.

0: Washington from Ohio. In the day ahead, the president will head to Alaska to pump up the Republican base. Polls indicate that Republicans are on track to lose the House, the Senate also at risk due to growing anger over the Iran war and rising inflation. Some Republicans have warned his presence on the campaign trail may actually be more of a liability than an asset. The president appearing in Youngstown, Ohio, a Republican stronghold, where he made this request to voters.
1: So what happens is every time I run, we do great. We have a tremendous turnout, 48, 49% more than when I don't run. So I'm asking everybody to pretend, just pretend that I'm on the ballot, because in a way I am on the ballot.
0: Meanwhile, we are learning just how much the world's richest man is spending on the upcoming elections. Elon Musk's main political group, America PAC, confirmed it has poured at least $276 million into the midterms in recent months, and a lot of that money being funneled into Texas, where the Republican Senate nominee locked in a tight race. Texas, hugely important to Musk's business empire, and has not elected a Democrat to statewide office since 1994. Meanwhile, a Justice Department lawyer has apologized after those Trump political ads paid for by American taxpayers aired hundreds of times after a judge slapped a 2-week restraining order on them. The Justice Department said it was not aware of the order that came down on Sunday until Monday. We're told $19 million in taxpayer money has already been spent on those ads. A week ago, President Trump acknowledged the backlash and said he'd paid for patriotic ads himself with money he raised for MAGA. And yet, the ads paid for by taxpayers aired for another 6 days. The restraining order was requested by a coalition led by Common Cause, a nonprofit watchdog group. Omar Nureldin is the organization's senior vice president for policy and litigation. He joins us now live. Welcome to The Story Is for the first time.
2: Hi, Alex. Thank you for having me.
0: So talk to us about where we are right now, because there's been some updates late tonight.
2: Yeah, currently we have a temporary restraining order. So a judge ordered the Justice Department and the Department of Homeland Security to stop using taxpayer dollars to pay for these political propaganda ads for the president. As you mentioned, there seemed to have been some communication gap between the Justice Department and the Department of Homeland Security, although everyone online knew that the order had come down, but somehow the folks at the Justice Department couldn't pick up the phone and call folks at the Department of Homeland Security and tell them to stop airing those ads.
0: What about Trump TV? You say that there's a potential loophole. This is the YouTube page that the president is putting out there, but is officially a taxpayer-funded arm of the White House.
2: Exactly. I mean, Trump TV is like, you know what Trump likes to do? He likes to brand things. So he put Trump TV as the branded programming of the official White House YouTube page. The White House YouTube page is maintained by federal government employees. Its domain is likely hosted by the federal government. And so that is taxpayer dollars being used to host these ads now on Trump TV or the White House YouTube page. And we're taking a close look to see what else can be done.
0: So you're potentially going to ask the judge to take them down from YouTube as well?
2: Yeah, we're going to talk to the Justice Department first to see exactly what happened there and ensure that the judge's order, which ordered the Department of Homeland Security not to use any funds, that there isn't, they're trying to be too cute for themselves and try to go around and say, well, you didn't, we're not using the Department of Homeland Security funds, we're using some other funds. But the judge's reasoning and our argument is the same. It's that Congress gets to decide how taxpayer dollars are spent. The president doesn't get to borrow from Congress's purse, so to speak, to fund his own commercials.
0: Well, in the past, we have seen White Houses put out ads with patriotic themes featuring the president. And this White House says, what's wrong with highlighting how great America is? Mark Wayne Mullen, the Secretary of Homeland Security, was on CBS's Face the Nation with Margaret Brennan. Here's what he had to say.
3: Anytime we can do a public service announcement and brag about America, I'm all about it. We should be bragging about what's happened inside America. I commend the

0: This is CNN.
1: I'm Alex Michelson, live in Los Angeles. Coming up on The Story Is, President Trump's taxpayer-funded ads aired hundreds of times after a judge ordered them to be stopped. Joining me live, a leader of the coalition suing the president. The story is death at an amusement park. A man tragically falls to his death while riding a roller coaster at Six Flags in Georgia. How'd that happen? And the story is the Pope's health. The Vatican says Pope Leo will be admitted to a hospital in Rome in the coming hours for surgery. CNN's papal analyst standing by live with an update.
2: Live from Los Angeles, The Story Is with Alex Michelson.
1: We are less than 3 weeks away from the final day to vote in the midterm elections. President Trump just back to

0: the opportunity to have the I commend the opportunity of President Trump to give us the opportunity to brag about America.
1: Is this bragging about America? Isn't that a good thing?
2: This was more like bragging about President Trump at a time when his party is poised to suffer defeat in the midterms. As the clip you just showed before here, Trump said, I'm on the ballot. Pretend that I'm on the ballot. But folks in his own party are saying, we don't want you to be on the ballot next to us, and in fact are running ads trying to distance themselves from the president. So this is really, in my view, a desperate attempt of the president, who has to be the center of attention, to try and bring the story back to him, paid for by lots of folks who are watching tonight, the American taxpayer.
1: So this is a temporary restraining order. That means it's in place for 14 days. It could be lifted at that point, which would be the final days to vote in this election. Why does this matter? What's sort of the big principle you're talking about here? How could this impact beyond this particular case?
2: Well, here the big picture is that taxpayer dollars should be used for the public good, not for the president's private gain. And not just this president, future presidents. If President Trump can get away with this, what's to make a future president, Democrat or Republican, try to use taxpayer dollars to boost themselves, their political party, rather than focusing on the American people? Today, Americans are struggling with the price of gas, with the price of groceries. The president is waging an illegal war that is driving up costs. And instead of focusing on the American people, he's focusing on himself. And we want to make sure that no president, present, past, or future, is able to do this.
1: Omar Nureldin, who at least temporarily has defeated the administration in court on this issue, and we should see these ads now stopping because of that. We'll see what happens in 14 days. Thanks so much for joining us live from Washington, and congrats on your success in court.
2: Thank you, Alex.
1: On to this now. Democratic Congress member from Minnesota, Ilhan Omar, is calling the search of her home the, quote, latest escalation in Donald Trump's, quote, campaign of political intimidation. Her response coming after federal officers executed a search warrant early Monday at her home in the Washington, D.C. area. It's a highly unusual move so close to the midterm elections. CNN's Sherelle Hubbard has the details.
3: The Washington, D.C. area home of Minnesota Congresswoman Ilhan Omar raided.
4: I thought they were banging on my door because I'm a light sleeper. It was about 4:30 in the morning, and they told me to go back inside, and I did.
3: Neighbor Sharon Jackson was awakened when federal agents executed a search warrant Monday morning at Ilhan Omar's residence. The Department of Justice confirmed investigators with Homeland Security Investigations were involved. That's the branch of Homeland Security that oversees criminal investigations, but authorities have not said what prompted the search.
4: I saw them with blue gloves on. I said, I hope everybody's okay.
3: The Minnesota Democrat posted on social media she was okay, but said she believes the action against her was, quote, an attempt to target political enemies and weaponize federal law enforcement. In the post, Omar called the search part of a political intimidation campaign by President Trump and said that she will not be silenced. Since joining Congress, Omar has been a frequent target of Trump. He doubled down on the rhetoric Monday, but said he was not involved in the search.
5: Well, I understand they're looking at her very carefully. I've always vowed her to be totally crooked personally, but that has nothing to do with me.
3: Constituents of Omar rallied around her Monday evening in Minnesota.
6: When immigrants are under attack, what do we do?
7: Stand up, fight back!
3: Omar is running for re-election with early voting in Minnesota well underway. I'm Sherelle Hubbard reporting.
1: President Trump says he is now considering meeting with North Korean leader Kim Jong-un when he travels to Asia next month. In November, he'll attend two summits, one in the Philippines and the other in China. CNN has previously reported that White House officials are eyeing his travel to Asia for a possible opportunity to rekindle direct diplomacy. Trump last met with Kim in 2019. Saudi authorities say the kingdom's main airport will remain closed until further notice. That decision comes after a series of Houthi attacks that have killed at least 14 people over the weekend and wounded hundreds of others. President Trump says he has spoken to Saudi Crown Prince Mohammed bin Salman after the attacks, but did not say what they discussed. Over the weekend, the president said that the U.S. would consider whether to join the Saudi-led offensive against the Iran-backed Houthis.

0: Houthis. The Houthis have claimed responsibility for the attacks on airports and other targets within the kingdom. The militant group has warned to airlines against operating flights to Saudi airports. The British Prime Minister says that Iran's Islamic Revolutionary Guard was almost certainly behind the suspected plot to attack a military base used by U.S. forces in England. Tehran has categorically rejected what it calls baseless accusations.
1: We will not tolerate these threats on our soil. We will crack down on Iran's use of criminal networks, using our full range of powers to target them and their funding streams. And we will bring further sanctions to restrict the capacity of Iran and the IRGC to do us harm.
0: President Trump's so-called energy ceasefire between Russia and Ukraine is being put to the test. On Monday, the president appeared to acknowledge that neither side had explicitly agreed to its before his announcement, telling reporters that Kyiv and Moscow agreed to the deal because he said they agreed. Trump declared on Sunday that the ceasefire was effective immediately. But Ukraine says that new Russian attacks on energy facilities in Kharkiv have already violated that agreement. CNN's Matthew Chance is in Moscow with the latest response from the Kremlin.
2: It's being actually very tight-lipped, and you get the impression that the Kremlin was also sort of taken by surprise by this announcement by President Trump that an energy ceasefire had been agreed by both sides. There's been a daily conference call by the Kremlin spokesman Dmitry Peskov over the course of the past several hours. He was obviously repeatedly asked about this, and he just said that contacts are ongoing and that he had nothing further to add. So that's not exactly a ringing endorsement, is it, of that energy ceasefire announced so prominently by President Trump at the weekend. There have been ceasefires like this, energy ceasefires, undertaken in the past. There were a couple last year, didn't amount to much. There was one earlier this year that lasted for just a few days. What's different this time, though, it seems, is that President Trump has so much more at stake. He's facing the midterms in, 3 weeks? High prices at the pumps in the United States. Really wants to show he's doing everything he can to U.S. voters to try and bring that down. And that's why there's all this enormous pressure being placed right now on Ukraine, on the leadership in Kiev, to stop their attacks on Russian oil refineries, to try and allow Russian diesel and other fuel products to continue to flow and to pick up. If they don't, it also potentially provides President Trump with a scapegoat in the form of President Zelensky in Ukraine. He can blame them for the fact it didn't happen. All of this, of course, music to the ears of the Kremlin, absolutely rubbing their hands with glee that they are once again on the same page when it comes to Ukraine with the White House.
0: Matthew Chance for us there. Thank you, Matthew. Police in the U.S. state of Georgia say that a man has died after falling off a roller coaster at a Six Flags park outside of Atlanta. Several people were injured in the incident, and witnesses say they saw the man fall. Video shows police evacuating people from the ride, which was stopped on the lift hill. It's unclear how the victim fell. He had been riding the Goliath, which is at 200 feet tall, or nearly 61 meters, known as a hypercoaster. Ride reaches a top speed of 70 miles per hour or 112 kilometers per hour. Six Flags Over Georgia told CNN affiliates that they are cooperating with authorities as they investigate. Still ahead on the story is Pope Leo will soon be hospitalized ahead of his upcoming lung surgery. We'll bring you the latest updates on his health. Katie McGrady live on that next. Plus, Texas Democratic Senate nominee James Tallarico is speaking out against wide-ranging speculation and conspiracy theories over his absence from the campaign trail. We'll discuss with my political panel what is so wrong with our system right now that conspiracy theories are flourishing. Stay with us.

The Goliath, which is at 200 feet tall or nearly 61 meters, known as a hypercoaster, ride reaches a top speed of 70 miles per hour or 112 kilometers per hour. Six Flags Over Georgia told CNN affiliates that they are cooperating with authorities as they investigate. Still ahead on the story is Pope Leo will soon be hospitalized ahead of his upcoming lung surgery. We'll bring you the latest updates on his health. Katie McGrady live on that next. Plus, Texas Democratic Senate nominee James Tallarico is speaking out against wide-ranging speculation and conspiracy theories over his absence from the campaign trail. We'll discuss with my political panel what is so wrong with our system right now that conspiracy theories are flourishing. Stay with us.

0: A piece of Parisian history went up in flames in the early hours of Monday morning. The fire completely destroyed the French capital's oldest covered food market. The market opened in 1615. It was a popular destination for tourists and locals alike. Authorities are investigating the blaze, but so far the cause is still unknown. The Vatican says Pope Leo will be admitted to a hospital in Rome in the coming hours for surgery. This is a live look at Vatican City, where it's 6:20, too early for the sun to come up so far. That procedure aims to remove an early stage lung nodule that was discovered during recent health checks. The pontiff is expected to remain hospitalized for at least a week as part of his recovery. The Vatican has announced that all of the Pope's audiences are canceled until October 20th. Joining me now to discuss is Katie Prejean McGrady. She is a CNN Vatican analyst and host of the Katie McGrady Show on SiriusXM's The Catholic Channel. Katie, thanks so much for being here with us once again. What do you know about the Pope's schedule in the last few days? Has he slowed down at all?
1: No, that's what's really remarkable. He has been full steam ahead pretty much since August, has kept a pretty frenetic, busy pace. We're talking multiple private audiences a day. He met with six bishops or archbishops today and a pretty large group. So he's been keeping a fairly busy pace, which I think indicates something positive with this health news, which was surprising. But he's not in pain. He's not actively suffering. They didn't kind of pull back what he had on the docket. Now, the stuff that was canceled for this coming week, including an award ceremony for Cardinal Czerny, this new medal that was given the Pope Leo title, and also a closing mass for this big meeting that's been happening, those have obviously been struck from the schedule, so he has a week to recover. But up to Sunday, nobody suspected really that anything was maybe wrong or that they were looking at something, because he really had not slowed down at all.
0: So there's no sort of like vice pope. So who's in charge in the hours ahead as he's under the knife?
1: I mean, he still is. He's the vicar of Christ. There is no second in command. The closest would be perhaps the Secretary of State, Cardinal Parolin. If there were some sort of, and I wouldn't even know what potentially would call a crisis that a pope would have to make some sort of a decision about. It's not like a prime minister or president under general anesthesia with some potential threat of like a nuclear war or having to make some sort of massive decision. He'll be under general anesthesia for a couple of hours, and then he'll have this week to recover. He'll take meetings as needed. They'll of course let him rest. Nothing should be too pressing that he would have to weigh in. But there are, of course, all of the dicastery heads. So these are like cabinet officials inside the Vatican who'll continue on as normal. Remember when Francis was hospitalized right in the spring of 2025, there was a slowdown of, say, bishop's appointments. And certainly he wasn't traveling, but the church continues operating. So the Pope is certainly needed. I'm not saying he's unnecessary, but he can be under general anesthesia and the church will be fine for a few hours.
0: We know there are so many things that go into papal travel. These trips are such complicated affairs. Do we know if any of that is being rolled back at all, or is it sort of full steam ahead after a week?
1: Well, he certainly has a few trips on the calendar that we know he wants to continue. So he made reference to his South America trip before he told us about the surgery just on Sunday. And I kind of saw that as a little bit of a clue. Oh, the Pope is signaling he still has Peru and Uruguay on his mind. He's still planning to go to South America. There is a scheduled trip for Assisi at the end of the month. A lot of us are beginning to think he's not going to take that little day trip. And there is some concern. This transatlantic flight, the cabin pressure in an airplane changes. And after you have a lung procedure, are there going to be maybe some restrictions on how many flights are taken in South America? All of that is really TBD. There was an archbishop that had a private audience with him today who gave kind of an on-the-record comment, essentially saying he doesn't seem to be in pain. He doesn't seem to be suffering in any distinct way. He mentioned still wanting to make the trip. And of course, you know, the doctors will let him know. If they had to cancel that trip or reduce the length of that trip, I would be really surprised. What we're kind of hearing in the internal commentary is the speed for this procedure is actually because he wants to make sure that trip can still happen. So the speed is not necessarily because there's urgency. Oh my gosh, this has to come out. What are we looking at here?

0: here. Instead, it was, we should probably get this thing out and take a closer look. Well, let's do it sooner rather than push it to after the trip, just in case, and then give him ample time to recover so it can be wheels up November 6th. So that's kind of where my gut is with this, especially because he seemed rather chill in telling everybody about it on Sunday.
1: Well, we are glad to hear that. We, of course, wish him well in the day ahead. It's a big day for him. And we appreciate all the insight from you. Katie Prejean-McGrady, staying up late for us. Thank you so much.
0: Thanks, Alex.
1: Spain's king and queen are set to begin a two-day visit to Ceuta on Tuesday. It'll be the first visit by Spanish royals to the North African enclave in 12 years. That trip comes months after some 72,000 people crossed the border from Morocco there. At least 10,000 migrants remain in Ceuta. More student-led demonstrations are expected across France on Tuesday. Students and teachers' unions are calling for another round of strikes, demanding better conditions, more staff, and additional resources for public schools. The planned protests come as French lawmakers begin debating the 2027 budget. Still ahead this hour, an expensive error, a tight Senate race, and a prominent figure stumping in Maine. Our reporter on the ground next.

0: happen. So the speed is not necessarily because there's urgency. Oh my gosh, this has to come out. What are we looking at here? Instead, it was, we should probably get this thing out and take a closer look. Well, let's do it sooner rather than push it to after the trip, just in case, and then give him ample time to recover so it can be wheels up November 6th. So that's kind of where my gut is with this, especially because he seemed rather chill in telling everybody about it on Sunday.
1: Well, we are glad to hear that. We, of course, wish him well in the day ahead. It's a big day for him. And we appreciate all the insight from you. Katie Prejean-McGrady, staying up late for us. Thank you so much.
0: Thanks, Alex.
1: Spain's king and queen are set to begin a two-day visit to Ceuta on Tuesday. It'll be the first visit by Spanish royals to the North African enclave in 12 years. That trip comes months after some 72,000 people crossed the border from Morocco there. At least 10,000 migrants remain in Ceuta. More student-led demonstrations are expected across France on Tuesday. Students and teachers' unions are calling for another round of strikes, demanding better conditions, more staff, and additional resources for public schools. The planned protests come as French lawmakers begin debating the 2027 budget. Still ahead this hour, an expensive error, a tight Senate race, and a prominent figure stumping in Maine. Our reporter on the ground next.

32,000 people crossed the border from Morocco there. At least 10,000 migrants remain in Ceuta. More student-led demonstrations are expected across France on Tuesday. Students and teachers' unions are calling for another round of strikes, demanding better conditions, more staff, and additional resources for public schools. The planned protests come as French lawmakers begin debating the 2027 budget. Still ahead this hour, an expensive error, a tight Senate race, and a prominent figure stumping in Maine. Our reporter on the ground next.

0: Plaza. And this is CNN.
1: You can call it a $25,000 mistake. A Republican group trying to boost U.S. Senator Susan Collins meant to run ads like this attacking her opponent in Portland, Maine. But the ads actually ran in Portland, Oregon. Collins is locked in a tight race with Troy Jackson, who is now calling in a top surrogate. CNN's Arlette Sines picks up the story from Maine.
2: Here in Maine, a Senate race is entering the final stretch, with Democrat Troy Jackson bringing in progressive reinforcements.
3: If you want to hold Donald Trump and his disastrous policies accountable, the only way to do that is by electing a Democratic Senate. And this election here in Maine, I'm well determined whether or not that happens.
2: Senator Bernie Sanders is trying to boost turnout among Democratic voters.
4: Let's go, Troy.
2: As the power of the progressive movement faces tests in battleground states like Maine and Michigan.
3: We have got to be more than anti-Trump. We've got to be pro-working class.
2: Sanders initially was a strong backer of Graham Plattner, whose populist message energized the Democratic base. Plattner's withdrawal from the race after an allegation of sexual assault, which he denied, forced Democrats to scramble to pick a replacement.
3: Working people have built this country, and working people ought to have a government that works for them.
2: At the Freiburg Fair, we spoke with Jennifer Messenger, an undecided voter who had supported Plattner in the primary.
5: For me, it's trying to weigh both sides because there's a lot of vitriol right now. On both sides.
6: What do you say to those Democrats who are very enthused about Graham Plattner and might be disillusioned about the process right now?
7: It's about the issues that we care about, the issues that Graham fought for, that I'm fighting for. It was a different messenger, absolutely, but the things that they were drawn to are still right there in front of us, and we can do it.
2: But the close contest between Jackson and Republican Senator Susan Collins, who is running for a sixth term, could be decided by moderate and independent voters.
6: What do you think about Bernie Sanders?
8: I think he's crazy, so probably not. He definitely wouldn't sway me to Troy Jackson.
6: Bernie Sanders will obviously rev up the base, but is there any worry that he could potentially alienate moderates and independents who you need to win this campaign?
7: Yeah, honestly, I don't think so. In Bernie's world, he tells you exactly what he's fighting for. I mean, you know, you don't have to play those games or anything like that. And you know he's going to do it, unlike Senator Collins, who pontificates, goes back and forth, and in the end leaves you wanting more big time.
2: For many of the Democratic voters we spoke with, the mission of ousting Collins was their shared goal.
9: She really lost me at Kavanaugh. That was the breaking point for me. And I'm really glad I broke when I did, because I don't think she deserves the vote.
2: But Collins has proven resilient in the past, winning a tough re-election battle in 2020

0: by more than 8 points, even as Donald Trump lost the state by a similar margin.
1: How excited are you to vote for Susan Collins?
2: 80% maybe. You know, not. I just think she's the best of all the picks. She's still the best candidate.
3: After already debating twice, Senator Susan Collins and Troy Jackson will face off for two additional debates this week. And Maine is one of those states where Republicans are outspending Democrats on the airwaves. But there is one notable group that is not spending on behalf of Collins, and that is President Donald Trump's super PAC, after the president has expressed some frustrations with Collins' votes in the past. Arlette Sines, CNN, Portland, Maine.
4: Let's bring in our political panel. Stephen Olicara, former Democratic Senate candidate in Wisconsin, senior fellow for the USC Schwarzenegger Institute and founding CEO of Bridge Labs Entertainment. And Benjamin Sheehan is the host of the PBS series Civics Made Easy. The new season debuts on Wednesday, by the way. He's also author of What Does the Constitution Say? And writer of the Substack Politics Made Easy. All you guys have like three jobs. Busy. Thanks for finding some time for us.
5: Absolutely.
4: Dabir, congrats on your new season. And you were just renewed for a new season today.
6: That's
4: very cool. So let's talk about what we're seeing in Maine. Bernie Sanders, does he help or hurt?
7: I think he helps because, first of all, Troy Jackson, he's up by about 4 points, but people have tried to write the obituary for Susan Collins many times.
4: Sure.
7: And she's overcome polling deficits even larger than that at this point in the race. Even though Troy Jackson and Bernie Sanders both represent the progressive wings of the party, they approach the party itself differently. So Troy Jackson, he quite remarkably consolidated support of mainstream Democrats to become the nominee. Bernie is a movement outsider, insurgent kind of politician. And so to build that kind of movement feel in Maine with populist voters, with non-traditional voters, with young voters, I think Bernie can help add that to the coalition for Troy Jackson.
4: How do you see the Maine race? I mean, Collins finds a way to win over and over again.
6: She does, but I do think that the current circumstances with people being worried about cost of living is going to potentially overcome that. You know, I don't think it's a surprise that the Republican Party is spending over $100 million on this race. I mean, this is going to be a $200 million race in Maine. And you also looking at a candidate, Susan Collins, you know, she's running in a state that Kamala Harris won in 2024. And just with gas prices continuing to be over $4, I think that there's a real kind of anger at the establishment. And I think that's going to work out for Troy.
4: We'll see what happens there. One state that President Trump won in 2024 is Kansas. And nobody at the beginning of the year would have thought that the Kansas Senate race would be up for grabs. But the Democrats have a candidate there named Adam Hamilton. He is a pastor at the largest United Methodist Church in the country. And he's leaning in to sort of his religious background in arguing that the Democrats should actually be the choice for Christians. Here's what he told Manu Raju today.
8: I wake up every morning and say, here I am, Lord. Please use me to do whatever you want. Help me to pay attention. Help me care for people. That's my faith. I follow Jesus, and I want to encourage others to do the same. And I guess I would ask the question, do the policies of Vice President Vance and Donald Trump, do they reflect the Jesus of the Gospels? And the answer is no.
4: A reminder that somebody like Abdul El Sayed or Zoran Mandani would have no chance in a place like Kansas, but Adam Hamilton apparently does.
6: Yeah, well, I mean, you know, you do have the ballot measure that passed in Kansas, the abortion ballot measure, and you also have somebody who's a two-term Democratic governor in Kansas. So there is a little bit of an independent streak, but I will say that, you know, it seems that, you know, obviously him being a pastor, but he seems to be pulling from the Tallarico playbook of taking religion and taking words of scripture and sort of turning it in a way to align with sort of Democratic policies and cost of living, you know, adjustments.
4: And nobody, of course, has been in the Senate from Kansas in like 100 years. In Texas, it's been three decades or so. Let's talk about what's happening there with James Tallarico. So there was this big conspiracy theory over the last week. If you were watching our competitors on a different cable channel or ever turned on X, you saw a tremendous thing of where is James Tallarico? And let's put up the headline from CNN today of MAGA watches another conspiracy theory blow up in its face. There was this conspiracy theory that he had left the state of Texas, went to Ohio, checked into a mental health facility, and was gone for 2 weeks. There are so many things that are untrue about that. James Tallarico on MS Now responding tonight. Watch.

0: had the flu. This is the craziest thing I've ever heard. It's wild that someone can just post something on the internet and then the media just runs with it.
1: So let's talk about how this happened. The CNN story lays it out this way. Over a few days, it went from an admitted rumor to some like former Los Angeles GOP mayoral candidate Spencer Pratt claiming they had actual sources, to winks and nods from Tallarico's GOP opponent Ken Paxton and President Donald Trump, to right-wing sites covering the still baseless claims, to some attempted independent journalism that has been repeatedly promoted by Elon Musk. So it turns out that James Tallarico says he's never been in Ohio. He provided to the New York Times video of him being at his house this whole time.
2: Yeah.
1: The date that they said that he checked out of, he had already been on the campaign trail for a couple days. They kept saying that he had been gone for 2 weeks. It was only 9 days. I mean, everything they said was wrong, and yet they said it from their chest, and millions of people listen to this. What the hell is going on with our society where something like this could become a thing? And it's certainly not the first time.
2: Not the first, not going to be the last. This is the insanity of the politics we live in right now, Alex. And I think for everyone at home who's wondering what is going on here, they have to realize that there's a relatively small number of influencers who are manufacturing these stories. And so a lot of time we look at these stories and we say, oh, that's disinformation, misinformation. There's an even more important story here, which is the influencers collect the check.
1: Yes.
2: And everyone at home, you pay the price. And
1: yes.
2: So everyone has to be very vigilant about what I call the division industrial complex that is profiting on these types of stories that make you outraged, that make you suspicious of other candidates. Now, you know, Alex, I like to call balls and strikes. So I'll also say the Tallarico campaign let this void, I think, stay open too long. I think they could have done a little bit more to squash the hysteria going online.
1: Yeah.
2: But the real story here, the conflict entrepreneurs that we really have to get serious
1: about.
2: He
1: did do a Zoom video where he said he had the flu and didn't sound great. But you're right. They could have done more in real time to squash it. But the point that Stephen brings up is a really important one, which is that the way that X.com works and other sites like it is you get more money for more engagement on your post, whether it's true or not. They say they have some guardrails to try to not give you money if stuff is not true, but clearly that doesn't work. So these guys who put out these posts are going to make big money on something that is not true. So what is the accountability? Not only is there no accountability, there's a negative incentive structure going on right now.
3: Right, well, the platforms themselves have to change what they incentivize. Right now, they incentivize speed. So it's not just the emotional reaction and the amount of people you reach, but how quickly are you getting to those people? And the more you play into people's base emotions, outrage being the main one, is how things spread on social media. And we're also talking about two different income streams with this. So one is performance of the post, right? You can generate money on different platforms based on how many people see your post, how quickly it spreads. But you also can get paid by PACs and organizations, and don't have to disclose that necessarily. Mm. At the federal level, in California, there's very strict laws about disclosure when you get paid for posting. But, this is a huge blind spot where at the federal level, the FEC did not actually vote to say that you need to disclose it every time you get paid for a political post. It falls into this gray area that the FTC doesn't cover.
1: Right.
3: And so you have these people talking about federal elections that don't have to disclose it.
1: And then Elon Musk, who's got one of the biggest PACs of all, owns the site and is juicing these stories, right? And so for like, if a news organization like CNN put out a story in print on TV that James Tallarico was at a mental health institution and we've got proof of it, and then it turns out that everything in it was wrong, provably wrong, there could be a lawsuit.
3: That's right.
1: That could cost CNN a lot of money. Just ask Fox News when you bring up the word Dominion.
3: Yeah.
1: That cost them almost $1 billion.
2: Yeah.
1: What is the accountability for these guys? Do you think that the Tallarico campaign should sue them?
3: They can, but the problem when this happens so close to an election is that even if you end up winning in court and you say you do get financial, you get paid for damages, you still have to deal with the results of an election. You
1: right.
3: can't go back and undo that. And so this is the issue with, things happening 30 days, 60 days out of an election, is that even if the damage could already be done.
1: Yeah, and that is a good point.

0: themselves have to change what they incentivize. Right now, they incentivize speed. So it's not just the emotional reaction and the amount of people you reach, but how quickly are you getting to those people? And the more you play into people's base emotions, outrage being the main one, is how things spread on social media. And we're also talking about two different income streams with this. So one is performance of the post, right? You can generate money on different platforms based on how many people see your post, how quickly it spreads. But you also can get paid by PACs and organizations, and don't have to disclose that necessarily. Mm. At the federal level, in California, there's very strict laws about disclosure when you get paid for posting. But, this is a huge blind spot where at the federal level, the FEC did not actually vote to say that you need to disclose it every time you get paid for a political post. It falls into this gray area that the FTC doesn't cover.
1: Right.
0: And so you have these people talking about federal elections that don't have to disclose it.
1: And then Elon Musk, who's got one of the biggest PACs of all, owns the site and is juicing these stories, right? And so for like, if a news organization like CNN put out a story in print on TV that James Tallarico was at a mental health institution and we've got proof of it, and then it turns out that everything in it was wrong, provably wrong, there could be a lawsuit.
0: That's right.
1: That could cost CNN a lot of money. Just ask Fox News when you bring up the word Dominion. Yeah. That cost them almost $1 billion.
2: Yeah.
1: What is the accountability for these guys? Do you think that the Tallarico campaign should sue them?
0: They can, but the problem when this happens so close to an election is that even if you end up winning in court and you say you do get financial, you get paid for damages, you still have to deal with the results of an election. You
1: right.
0: can't go back and undo that. And so this is the issue with, things happening 30 days, 60 days out of an election, is that even if the damage could already be done.
1: Yeah, and that is a good point. And it's going to be fascinating to see what happens in this race. Last word real quick.
2: There's just no accountability for these influencers online. And so even though, to your point, Ben, the electoral consequences are already baked in, I do think there needs to be some type of legal action. And we're talking about this on the day after, or the weekend after, the Social Reckoning came out, this whole conversation about social media companies, the impact they have in drawing people to hate groups and disinformation. There clearly needs to be some real consumer protections here. Those few influencers, they're fine, but we are all paying the consequences of that.
1: Well, unfortunately, some of the people who are in charge with regulating that are the people that are benefiting from that.
2: Absolutely.
1: And that may be part of the reason they're not into regulating it. You guys are coming back. There's more to discuss in the next hour. We'll see you then. And we want to let people know, since James Tallarico's back on the campaign trail, one of the things he's doing is he's going to be in a town hall moderated by our colleague Aaron Burnett, live from Texas. That's Wednesday at 8 p.m. Pacific.

0: campaign should sue them?
1: They can, but you know, the problem when it's happened so close to an election is that even if you end up winning in court and you say you do get financial, you know, you get paid for damages, you still have to deal with the results of an election. You
0: right.
1: can't go back and undo that. And so this is the issue with, you know, things happening 30 days, 60 days out of an election, is that even if the damage could already be done.
0: Yeah, and that is a good point. And it's going to be fascinating to see what happens in this race. Last word real quick.
2: There's just no accountability for these influencers online. And so even though, to your point, Ben, the electoral consequences are already baked in, I do think there needs to be some type of legal action. And we're talking about this on the, you know, day after, or the weekend after the Social Reckoning came out, this whole conversation about social media companies, the impact they have in drawing people to hate groups and disinformation. There clearly needs to be some real consumer protections here. Those few influencers, they're fine, but we are all paying the consequences of that.
0: Well, unfortunately, some of the people who are in charge with regulating that are the people that are benefiting from that.
2: Absolutely.
0: And that may be part of the reason they're not into regulating it. Well, you guys are coming back. There's more to discuss in the next hour. We'll see you then. And we want to let people know, since James Tallarico's back on the campaign trail, one of the things he's doing is he's going to be in a town hall with moderated by our colleague Aaron Burnett, live from Texas. That's Wednesday at 8 p.m. Pacific, 5 p.m. Eastern, then repeated again in this time slot. So that's happening Wednesday right here on CNN. Still ahead, a months-long CNN investigation reveals demand from the U.S. is fueling a horrifying trade in the Philippines, where families subject their own children to live-streamed sexual abuse.

coming back. There's more to discuss in the next hour. We'll see you then. And we want to let people know, since James Tallarico's back on the campaign trail, one of the things he's doing is he's going to be in a town hall with moderated by our colleague Aaron Burnett, live from Texas. That's Wednesday at 8 p.m. Pacific, 5 p.m. Eastern, then repeated again in this time slot. So that's happening Wednesday right here on CNN. Still ahead, a months-long CNN investigation reveals demand from the U.S. is fueling a horrifying trade in the Philippines, where families subject their own children to live-streamed sexual abuse.

0: is CNN.
1: Welcome back. Let's take a look at today's top stories. President Trump has kicked off a week of campaigning in Republican-led states with a raucous rally in Ohio. While stumping in Youngstown, the president railed against Somali and Haitian communities while members of the crowd chanted deport. He's trying to boost incumbent Republican Senator John Husted, who was being challenged by former Democratic Senator Sherrod Brown. Hackers have turned up the heat at hundreds of supermarkets across France. A massive, an unprecedented cyber attack sent refrigerator and freezer temperatures soaring as high as 122 degrees Fahrenheit, sparking fires and spoiling huge quantities of food. Several major supermarket chains have been affected, with losses expected to reach tens of millions of euros. Recordings of 911 calls show that emergency care for Krista Pike was delayed by about 30 minutes after her failed execution in Tennessee. The Associated Press obtained records showing confusion among prison officials and first responders as they tried to figure out if a call for emergency help in the execution chamber was even legitimate. In a months-long CNN investigation, American men are directing and paying for the live-streamed sexual abuse of children in the Philippines. Children who are often forced by their own mothers and aunts into producing content for profit. The Philippines has become the global epicenter of this trade, with nearly 500,000 children exploited. A U.S. buyer sends millions over encrypted apps for images and live sessions involving victims as young as 3 years old. This report contains graphic descriptions that some viewers may find disturbing. CNN's Hannah Comer.
2: He told me that when he goes to the Philippines, he will bring one of his guns and then put it inside me.
3: One of the fastest growing crimes online is live-streamed child sex abuse. The Philippines is a hotspot for this content. Up to 500,000 children a year are put in front of cameras, usually by people the kids trust most. For Kate, who was 13 at the time, it was her adoptive sister.
2: Imbis na isipin ko na bakit ginagawa niya yung sa akin yung ginagawa namin, mas iniisip ko na lang na ginagawa namin yung ginagawa namin kasi hindi rin naman kami mabubuhay kung wala kaming gagawin.
3: Kate can't remember the number of men she had to perform for, but a lot of them, she says, were American, exploiting families desperate for money.
4: A lot of the perpetrators in the Philippines are women, are people in their 20s and 30s, and they're not sexually motivated. The only reason they're abusing a child and live streaming it is because somebody in the U.S. is willing to pay for that abuse.
3: For over a decade, the U.S. has been the number one buyer of child sexual abuse materials from the Philippines, according to the country's Anti-Money Laundering Council. This material was harder to find, traded largely in hidden corners of the dark web. But in recent years, sellers have moved to encrypted messaging apps like Telegram. Private channels let horrific abuse material fester unchecked, making it just a few clicks away. We entered some of these groups.
5: I mean, it's just video after video of naked girls in extremely compromised positions with their genitals.

0: this out.
1: We try reaching out to a few sellers advertising content. Almost all got back to us within minutes.
0: It's only taken us 3 exchanges with an anonymous user to be offered preteen child sexual abuse content. This is how easy it is for people to get this type of abuse of thousands and thousands of Filipino children.
2: Hanako Montgomery reporting there for us. Still to come in the next hour of This Story Is, CNN investigates how growing opposition to AI data centers is dividing communities across the U.S. and in some cases reaching a dangerous fever pitch. Kyung Law with the investigation in our next hour.

0: The actress experienced a medical emergency that led to the alleged conduct. She's expected to be released on bail and is due back in court in January. Thanks for watching the first hour of The Story Is. The next hour starts right now.
1: Live from Los Angeles, The Story Is with Alex Michelson.
0: I'm Alex Michelson, live in Los Angeles. Coming up, The Story Is, countdown to the midterms. President Trump back in Ohio, try to save his Republican candidates who are struggling in a state he easily won. But will his visit make a difference in the final stretch? The story is roller coaster nightmare. A man falls to his death from a 200-foot roller coaster. And from an eyewitness about the terrifying experience. And the story is data center backlash, how the growing outrage over massive AI data centers is reaching a dangerous level in some cases with bomb threats and calls for assassination. But we begin with politics. We're now just 3 weeks away from the final day to vote in the midterms, when voters have the chance to change the balance of power in Washington and possibly rein in the powers of President Trump. Folks already voting by mail across the country. The president launching a week of campaigning in reliably Republican states with a rambunctious rally in Youngstown, Ohio, where he slammed Somali and Haitian communities. He also painted Muslim Democrats Ilhan Omar and Abdul El Sayed as bigger threats than Ohio's former Democratic Senator Sherrod Brown, who is running to unseat incumbent Senator John Husted. President Trump will visit Alaska and Montana in the days ahead. But is the president's presence on the campaign trail helping or hurting Republican candidates? A new Pew Research poll shows that his approval rating has hit a record low of just 30%. Many swing voters are holding him accountable for the unpopular war in Iran and sky-high gas prices. Look at there, his disapproval now over two-thirds of the country.
2: So what happens is every time I run, we do great. We have a tremendous turnout, 48, 49% more than when I don't run. So I'm asking everybody to pretend, just pretend that I'm on the ballot. Because in a way, I am on the ballot.
0: Our panel is back. Former U.S. Senate candidate Stephen Olcara, senior fellow for political reform at the USC Schwarzenegger Institute. And Benjamin Sheehan is the host of the PBS series Civics Made Easy and author of What Does the Constitution Say on Substack. Gentlemen, welcome back. The president in Ohio tonight doing something he's sort of done a lot recently, which is commenting on the appearance of the candidate that he is supporting. When he's been in Texas, he's made fun of Ken Paxton, the Republican there, slamming what he looks like, what he wears, how he is on TV. Apparently, he was more impressed with John Husted, the Republican candidate for Senate. Watch.
2: But I'm standing over here, and I don't do this with men very often. I started examining his body because I didn't know he was a great athlete. And I looked and I watched up and down. I looked at his ass and I looked at the whole. And then I looked at his hands. Look at his hands. He's got these like claws.
0: Is that a winning midterm message?
3: I don't know which demographic is being targeted with that, but I think, you know, it is interesting that he always defaults to this sort of traditional idea of masculinity, right? And he looks at people's strength and how they appear on TV and these sort of very basic things. And, you know, maybe for some of them that's enough, but, you know, for others, it's just not. They're way more concerned about their wallet than the physique of their senator.
0: Well, and speaking of masculinity, he also brought with him Jake Paul. We've got some video of Jake Paul, of course, who has been involved in reality shows, has been involved in fighting, and he was there. There's the two of them traveling there together. His family is from Ohio. We've interviewed his mother live in Ohio before. His mother and Jake Paul both came onto the stage tonight, and Jake Paul kind of sounded like a politician.
4: So you guys have a choice. You can watch from the cheap seats like the left, or you could lace up, get on the field, and fight for what's right. God bless you, Ohio. Go vote November 3rd, and we will keep control.
0: Afterwards, Trump said, you don't know what you're going to get with Jake Paul. I think he's going to run for something someday. But that it kind of goes to that theme of masculinity.
5: Absolutely. I mean, that is an important theme right now that helped

0: and this is CNN.
1: They really believe
2: it. One flight attendant and one passenger that sustained some minor injuries, a bloody nose as well as some bite marks as well. And then one additional add-on, it sounds like the disruptive passenger also bashed her head on the bulkhead or something like that.
1: Air traffic controller audio there detailing an incident on a Sunday flight from Los Angeles to New York. The passenger described in that tape was later confirmed to be actress Selma Blair, who was taken into police custody. Just a few hours ago, she appeared in court and was charged with two counts of second-degree assault. Blair did not enter a plea. A law enforcement source tells CNN that she bit a flight attendant and left another with lacerations. They say she also attacked a police officer in an ambulance and a nurse at the hospital. Blair revealed in 2018 that she has multiple sclerosis. Representative says the

0: propel Trump to his second term. But I think when you think about Ohio voters, it's not so much about the physical assets of candidates, it's about their financial assets at home. And you have people who are working in agriculture and manufacturing, and they're dealing with tariffs and this trade war that's been happening. Their costs are going up. And so I get that President Trump, he's trying to make it fun, but there are some real issues facing people in Ohio. And the question is, in this midterm election, is the tide actually going to turn in Ohio? I mean, Trump transformed the politics of the Midwest.
1: Right.
0: And especially in Ohio, this is a state that Barack Obama won.
1: Right.
0: And so that was with a lot of blue collar voters that were historically Democrats. So is that now starting to turn with the president underwater on the economy?
1: Because for so many years when we did the presidential elections, there were like two swing states that mattered, Ohio and Florida. Both of them are no longer swing states. But now, Ohio, with its former senator, Sherrod Brown, who has had a real connection with working class folks in a way that very few Democrats have across the country, and that may be paying off in this election.
2: Well, again, you know, this is a known quantity. This is not somebody that is going to be easy to brand as some far left socialist or some radical person. This is somebody that Ohio has voted again and again for multiple times. And so I think it speaks to how worried they are. And, you know, the reason they brought out Jake Paul is because they're trying to get this group of men that are younger, less frequent voters. And they turned out in 2024. And I think they're worried because he's not on the ballot, Trump, that they're not going to turn this time.
1: So the last time around in the 2024 election, President Trump was often seen with his son, Donald Trump Jr., and his son's then fiance, Kimberly Guilfoyle. After the two of them split up, she was sent to Greece, and she's become the ambassador to Greece. Donald Trump Jr. got married to somebody else. Now, there's been all sorts of controversies about her and potential corruption allegations there. Eric Dides saying that he had to pay $100,000 of her credit card bill and that there was, you know, maybe quid pro quo going on. President Trump was asked about Kimberly Guilfoyle today. Here's what he had to say.
3: Well, we're looking at it. Yeah, we're not happy.
1: Not exactly a sign of support there.
0: No. So first, this story was no surprise to me. Talking with different friends and sources in D.C., this kind of corruption had been happening with the ambassador to Greece. And my sense is if she is not removed from her position, there's a lot more to come. And perhaps the president has some visibility into that. This, of course, is part of a much larger corruption story about the Trump administration. A really interesting survey came out showing vast majorities of Democrats and Republicans believe that not only corruption is a real issue, but it's affecting their pocketbooks. And when you actually tie corruption to an economic issue, yeah, it becomes a voting issue because they're tying it to the higher costs that they're facing across the board. So my sense is this ambassador is going to be out pretty soon.
1: Yeah, I mean, after that.
0: Yeah. There's no coming back from that.
1: Right. And it kind of also gets to something that we've seen a lot with President Trump is he doesn't like when other people have negative headlines that distract from him. This has been a consistent theme that if you start taking it, or it seems like what really makes him frustrated, you're profiting off of his name without him getting a cut of it necessarily. That's a real problem.
2: It's a huge problem. And he also has this strange, I guess I'll say, talent for like reading the tea leaves and sort of sensing when the media story is going to become a bigger thing. And I think it speaks to your point about how much anti-corruption is becoming a huge part of this. And I look at what's happening with, you know, Senator John Ossoff running in Georgia. He's made this a huge center point of his campaign. And the clips, we were talking about virality earlier, the clips of him talking about anti-corruption, sure, are dominating social media.
1: And of course, Ossoff comes from a background of being a documentary filmmaker who made films about corruption. So this is a topic that he's very comfortable talking about and has been doing so for like 20 years. So that's going on. Ilhan Omar, who is a Congress member who President Trump does not like very much, her house was raided today by the authorities, DOJ, Department of Homeland Security. They said that they had a judicially authorized search warrant, but it is very unusual for something like this to happen while people are voting in Minnesota. Over 100,000 people have already voted in Minnesota. What do you make of the fact that this is happening and the timing that it's happening?
0: It's very rare to see these public investigative actions within 60 days of an election.
1: Yeah.
0: And typically the Justice Department tries to avoid that. It speaks to this larger concern I think Americans have about the state of our democracy. Now, we don't know why exactly this is happening, and we want to allow that formal process to move forward. But in a democracy, you really don't want to be having scenes like this take place on your television where political opponents are being investigated, raided so close to an election. So that's the part I think for Americans who are sitting at home looks concerning to them.
1: Well, and you're using the word democracy. You've got a show coming out on PBS in 2 days, which is looking at the question is, are we a democracy? Based off of everything that you're looking at, are we?
2: We are. There are flaws. I have notes. But yes, we are still a democracy. But certainly there are signs like this one. You know, and getting back to the to your earlier point, we don't know exactly why her house was raided. But there have been sort of droppings put out there that has to do with when she came here as a young woman, well, a child to the United States.
1: 8 years old.
2: And, you know, this is somebody who's won four elections. So if there was something there, I would assume it would have come out at some point in these previous congressional campaigns.
1: Well, we'll see in terms of that. Meanwhile, that is an interesting ad potentially for her opponents to run in the final days of the election. Ben, Stephen, great conversation. Great to see both of you. And again, we can check out your show Wednesday on PBS. Good luck with that.
2: Thank you so much.
1: Saudi authorities say the kingdom's main airport will remain closed until further notice. That decision comes after a series of Houthi attacks that have killed at least 14 people over the weekend and wounded hundreds of others. The Houthis have claimed responsibility for the attacks on airports and other targets within the kingdom. The militant group has warned airlines against operating flights to Saudi airports. President Trump's so-called energy ceasefire between Russia and Ukraine is being put to the test. Ukraine says new Russian attacks on energy facilities in Kharkiv have already violated the agreement. Now, despite that, Trump sounded optimistic Monday about a path towards peace.
3: I think they're both supportive. I think they want to make a deal, but they don't know how. But we're going to get them to make a deal.
1: Trump also appeared to acknowledge that neither side had explicitly agreed to the ceasefire before his announcement. He told reporters that Kyiv and Moscow agreed to the deal because he said that they had agreed to the deal. Ukraine has voiced support for a ceasefire and says that it is important Russia does the same. Meanwhile, the Kremlin says contacts are, quote, ongoing. The International Monetary Fund's annual meeting are getting underway right now in Thailand, where it's Tuesday afternoon. The meetings, held in partnership with the World Bank Group, finance officials, high-level executives, and academics come together to discuss the global economy and its current challenges. Joining me live right now from Bangkok is Josh Lipsky. He is the senior director of the Atlantic Council's Geoeconomics Center. Welcome to The Story Is for the first time. Thanks for being with us.
4: Thanks for having me.
1: So what is the talk of the town today?

0: Stephen, great conversation. Great to see both of you. And again, we can check out your show Wednesday on PBS. Good luck with that.
1: Thank you so much.
0: Saudi authorities say the kingdom's main airport will remain closed until further notice. That decision comes after a series of Houthi attacks that have killed at least 14 people over the weekend and wounded hundreds of others. The Houthis have claimed responsibility for the attacks on airports and other targets within the kingdom. The militant group has warned airlines against operating flights to Saudi airports. President Trump's so-called energy ceasefire between Russia and Ukraine is being put to the test. Ukraine says new Russian attacks on energy facilities in Kharkiv have already violated the agreement. Now, despite that, Trump sounded optimistic Monday about a path towards peace.
2: I think they both support it. I think they want to make a deal, but they don't know how. But we're going to get them to make a deal.
0: President Trump also appeared to acknowledge that neither side had explicitly agreed to the ceasefire before his announcement. He told reporters that Kyiv and Moscow agreed to the deal because he said that they had agreed to the deal. Ukraine has voiced support for a ceasefire and says that it is important Russia does the same. Meanwhile, the Kremlin says contacts are, quote, ongoing. The International Monetary Fund's annual meeting are getting underway right now in Thailand, where it's Tuesday afternoon. The meeting's held in partnership with the World Bank Group. Finance officials, high-level executives, and academics come together to discuss the global economy and its current challenges. Joining me live right now from Bangkok is Josh Lipsky. He is the Senior Director of the Atlantic Council's Geoeconomics Center. Welcome to The Story Is for the first time. Thanks for being with us.
3: Thanks for having me.
0: So what is the talk of the town in Bangkok right now? What is the financial issue that everybody's focused on?
3: There's one word on everyone's mind right now in Bangkok, and it's debt. We heard this from Kristalina Georgieva, the managing director of the IMF this morning when she released the World Economic Outlook. Debt, and not just in emerging markets, which is what the IMF and the World Bank typically worry about, debt in advanced economies, debt in the U.S. and debt in France. This is the issue that is really keeping them up at night. Are we headed to a trajectory where it is unsustainable? What can policymakers do about it? How bad is it going to get? What does it mean for interest rates? What does it mean for inflation? This is one of the most anxiety-filled IMF meetings I've been to in my career, and that's because it's a different set of economies that are in the center of focus right now for the policymakers.
0: So what can they do about it? And do the biggest economies in the world, the United States and China, do they care about debt?
3: Well, this is the big question. The IMF this morning called on fiscal consolidation. This is IMF speak for you need to get your economic house in order. You need to spend less. You need to reform your tax systems. The policymakers hear that and they say, yeah, but at least in the U.S. and France and Germany, we've got elections to deal with. And in China, they have their own economic model, as you know, export driven. They're not changing their system anytime soon. So the policymakers understand the risk. The problem is that the IMF has warned about risk time and again. There was the risk from COVID, there was the risk from energy shocks, there was the risk from tariffs, and the economy has remained relatively resilient through all of that. In fact, they just upgraded global growth this morning. So the policymakers are internalizing this message, the finance ministers and the central bank governors, and saying, yeah, I hear you, but do I really need to act? It's going to be painful for me, and I'm not sure they feel enough pressure yet to do what needs to be done.
0: I mean, you mentioned the World Economic Outlook report that was just released. What did it say? What's the top line?
3: So the top line was global growth is upgraded for 2026. It was rounded up by 0.1%. So that's not a huge change, but it's not down. But the biggest thing that came out was high inflation, persistently higher for the global economy over the next 12 to 24 months. And if the war in Iran continues, they estimated that global growth could actually go down by close to 1% next year. That is a dramatic cut across the board on global growth. They don't forecast that as the most likely scenario, but they do say it's a rising risk. And that definitely jumped out this morning when they talked about risk to the global outlook.
0: Wow. And of course, right now, there is no real plan to end the war with Iran. One of the people that often talk about the war with Iran is the Secretary of the Treasury, Scott Bessent, who would usually be at something like that meeting. Why isn't he there? And I know Kevin Warsh is there representing the United States. What is he saying?
3: Yeah, so it's Chair Warsh's first meeting as chair of the Federal Reserve, first time he's at the IMF annual meeting.

0: meetings in that role. He's representing the U.S. as the senior leader, but it is highly unusual. I can never remember a Treasury Secretary not being in an IMF World Bank annual meetings. You have to remember the U.S. is the largest shareholder in the IMF and the World Bank. So when you have your annual meeting, you want your largest shareholder to show up. You want the Treasury Secretary to be there. Obviously, there's domestic reasons. Secretary Bessent didn't come, but it's being noticed around the room. Also, because the U.S. hosts the G20 this year. That'll be in Miami in December. They meet a lot over these weeks to talk about that here in Bangkok and plan for it. So the Treasury Secretary not being here is something that's well noted by all the delegates. They're happy Chair Warsh is here and wish Secretary Bessent was.
1: Well, we are happy that you're there. Thanks for joining us. Nice job on the setup, right in the middle of everything. Well done on that. And we appreciate your perspective. Josh Lipsky, thank you so much.
0: Thanks for having me.
1: And stay tuned to CNN this week for more from Thailand. Because all this is happening, CNN has put together a special editions of Global Perspectives this Wednesday. Our team will be speaking with political and industry leaders about the big issues shaping international business, policy, economic development. You see there our colleagues, Sanjay Gupta, Richard Quest, Christy Lou Stout, Will Ripley, Hanako Montgomery. They're all there, going to be talking with folks. We'll have reporting from them throughout the week here on CNN and CNN International. Meanwhile, police in the U.S. state of Georgia say that a man has died after falling off a roller coaster at Six Flags Park outside of Atlanta. Several people were injured in that incident, and witnesses say they saw the man fall. Imagine being at a theme park and seeing that. Video shows police evacuating people from the ride, which was stopped for about an hour after the tragedy. Joe Gorcho from CNN affiliate WANF has the details from Atlanta.
2: Six Flags shut down. Guests were told to leave. Others were left stranded on Goliath's steep incline, watching emergency crews rush past them below and wondering what went wrong.
3: We saw mechanics and paramedics running towards the down there, so we realized that there was something bad that happened.
2: Ben Edwards, visiting from Canada, was among nearly 20 people trapped on Goliath's 200-foot incline when the coaster suddenly stopped shortly before 4 this afternoon.
3: Very tragic. The first thing you think about is the people you're on the ride with.
2: Edwards tried calming those around him as they waited high above the ground. But the real panic was in the coaster car directly ahead of him, where the deadly fall occurred.
3: Obviously, where the chaos is, that was priority in evacuating everybody else.
2: One person died and several others were injured on the ride. Six Flags in a statement said in part, quote, "We are deeply saddened by the guest incident at our park today. Our thoughts and heartfelt condolences are with the guest's family, friends, and loved ones. But for Edwards, who was stranded for at least an hour, condolences aren't enough. He is calling for immediate changes to park procedures."
3: Being stuck up there, like, some people are really scared of that stuff, so they need to do better.
1: Gorcho from our CNN affiliate with that reporting. Still ahead on the story is bomb threats, calls for assassination, how the growing outrage over massive AI data centers is tearing apart communities across America. And later, former Senator Barbara Boxer with us with a look at the politics of women in 2026.

0: of him where the deadly fall occurred.
1: Obviously, where the chaos is, that was priority, and evacuating everybody else.
0: One person died and several others were injured on the ride. Six Flags in a statement said in part, quote, "We are deeply saddened by the guest incident at our park today. Our thoughts and heartfelt condolences are with the guest's family, friends, and loved ones. But for Edwards, who was stranded for at least an hour, condolences aren't enough. He is calling for immediate changes to park procedures."
1: Being stuck up there, like, some people are really scared of that stuff, so they need to do better.
2: Gorcho from our CNN affiliate with that reporting. Still ahead on the story is bomb threats, calls for assassination, how the growing outrage over massive AI data centers is tearing apart communities across America. And later, former Senator Barbara Boxer with us with a look at the politics of women in 2026.

0: Full Living. Thuma.
1: A new report from the University of Washington warns AI is one of the top catastrophic threats posing a significant risk to global health. Of 17 worldwide threats examined, the report says only two, nuclear conflict and the malicious use of AI, pose a risk of human extinction. Findings come amid growing backlash over the AI data center boom across the U.S. A CNN investigation shows how some of that anger has escalated into death threats. Our Kyung Law reports.
2: Shame on you!
3: Rage against data centers is boiling over.
4: No! No!
5: Get your hands off me!
3: Beyond community protests like this.
4: Yeah! Pay me!
3: Into criminal cases that law enforcement has labeled terrorism.
6: You mean placed under arrest for making terroristic threats?
7: I did not make any terroristic threats.
3: CNN obtained more than 100 police reports from across the country on data center backlash in the past year. They include more than a dozen bomb threats.
8: It says, bomb a data center.
3: Calls for assassinations.
9: You need to be lined up, blindfolded, and shot.
3: And violent threats on social media. Unalive them, Luigi's Unite. Government agencies are warning of a broad range of threat actors and an increased threat environment targeting data centers. And police are cracking down, investigating all sorts of comments on social media, even some that lack any imminent threat. Police in El Paso, Texas, investigated this woman after she told a local official, I hope you rot in hell and die over a data center project.
10: That's my First Amendment right, just because I said I hope. That's insane.
11: You just said it's a terroristic threat.
10: It's not a terroristic threat.
11: It could be.
10: That is not a terroristic threat.
12: Borderline. You're kind of borderline.
3: She didn't face charges.
13: Afternoon, sir.
3: But this man, Harley Delander, did. This is him talking to police.
14: These punks right here came by because I'm trying to organize a community protest against a representative who is trying to push in a data center.
13: The issue is some of the communication, the Facebook posts, some of the comments.
14: I never made a threat.
13: Okay. Well, we disagree, and our state's attorney disagrees.
3: Delander was angry about a data center possibly coming to this field near Dixon, Illinois.
15: Once a data center is built here, this land is gone. Concrete is... It outlives people.
3: Delander called for a protest at the home of the man he believed supported the data center, writing, someone put the fear of God in him and his family, make him scared to close his eyes at night.
16: It was surprising. When they told me that they were going to arrest me, I was kind of in disbelief.
17: You did post his home address.
16: Yeah. Oh, yeah.
17: Do you regret it?
16: I regret how strongly I worded it.
3: Delander was charged with multiple felonies. But he ended up pleading guilty to a petty charge that's less than a misdemeanor. He is still stuck with this.
15: Yeah, so this is a GPS ankle monitor.
16: I still believe that I didn't do anything wrong. I don't think people should be arrested over strong words, strong language.
3: And that's the dilemma for law enforcement, how far to take these cases. While 13 shots were fired into the home of an Indianapolis council member, the majority of cases CNN found do not involve violence. Still, records show law enforcement is carefully monitoring the angry backlash, including the groups organizing the protests, like the one aboard this bus. Amy Kramer's anti-AI group, Humans First, is on a nationwide tour. They call it a data center revolt, hosting protests in more than 30 cities.
18: Big tech, by design, is shoving this infrastructure down our throats. People feel like they are not being represented. Decisions are being made without input from the citizens in the community, and it's not right.
3: Why would police care about Kramer? In 2020, she helped lead the Stop the Steal movement.
19: We're not going to let them steal an election.
3: Organizing the rally before the January 6th attack on the Capitol. Her target this time, data centers.
20: The United States Capitol Police.
3: We showed Kramer this email. U.S. Capitol Police Intelligence Services sent an alert to other law enforcement about data center protests organized by her group.
20: So the Capitol Police are watching you. What do you think about that?
18: I assume that they're watching me, everything I do. Watch me. I don't care. I'm not violating any laws. I didn't do anything wrong on January 6th.
3: Kramer calls herself a loyal Trumper. But on this issue, she objects.
20: He just posted, let data rain.
18: I disagree with the president on this. You know, when he says, let data rain, I say, let Americans rain. Big tech is coming in.

0: and totally disrupting their lives and impacting their lives in ways they could have never imagined.
1: With the clock ticking to the midterms, AI and data centers are scrambling politics.
2: Is this a Republican issue or a Democrat issue?
0: I think it's an issue that affects all Americans, and so they all need to govern on it.
2: There are instances of people taking it too far because of this rage.
3: Oh, yeah.
2: Do you excuse that violence?
3: I don't excuse violence at all. But at a certain point, when voting only gets you so far, you know, you got to start asking yourself, what else is there?
1: A CNN poll recently found that nearly 9 out of 10 Americans are more concerned than excited about data centers. And with the midterms now less than a month away, politicians are certainly hearing it, in many cases distancing themselves from previous support. Kyung Lah, CNN, Los Angeles.
4: Next here on The Story is more than half the U.S. population is female. But women make up a disproportionately small number of lawmakers in the House and the Senate. Could their numbers be getting a boost in the midterms? Former Senator and former Congress member Barbara Boxer standing by live to talk about what's different this year.

0: And most of them got there because their husbands kicked the bucket, to be honest. They really didn't run after that. And so I got there in 83. Nancy Pelosi got there in 87. There are a few more. But I can tell you, we were novelties, and it was bizarre the way they treated us. And then in 1992, when I got to be part of the Year of the Woman, when Senator Feinstein and I became the first two women to represent any one state in the Senate, they called it the Year of the Women because they tripled our numbers from two to six. So now, as you point out, we're headed toward 100 Democratic females, and that's going to be huge. That's going to happen. And we're almost at the point where we're 50% of the Democratic caucus, which is pretty terrific.
1: Why does this issue matter? And how do women lead differently than men?
0: Well, first, I want to say I don't think women are any better than men, not at all. We're equal. We're not better. And I could point out a few examples. I won't bother with that. But we need to be around the table because the greatness of America is that we have a representative government. And Alex, that means when we're sitting around a table and discussing what are the issues of the day, you need diversity there. If it was all women, it wouldn't be right either. So we need, it seems to me, as you point out, we're 50% of the population. We should be 50% of the Congress. But I think something that's getting overlooked, or maybe I'm wrong about that. You tell me if I am. There is going to be history made because there's a real possibility we could see the first two female Native Americans come to the Senate. From Alaska, from Minnesota. We'll see if that happens. First two females. We've had male members, but we've never had female members who were Native American. And in the Senate also, we could make history. We could go from two African American female senators to up to four. And that's pretty amazing in itself. So I think rightly so, we should be focused on checking and balancing, Trump. That's what a midterm is. But behind it, I just thought it would be wonderful to talk about the fact that history could be made here in this election in a different kind of way.
1: I know you've talked about during the early days there was like barely a women's bathroom there. There was really, these men did not know what to do with you when you were there and did not know how to treat you and certainly did not always treat you with respect. In terms of now, in 2027, when these folks would take over, how does that change? How does their voices sort of change the national dialogue?
0: Well, I don't think there's any question that women now are treated equally in the government, in the Senate, in the House, because it's an interesting thing. You're equal to your colleague. You get the same pay, you get the same benefits, you get the same opportunity to join committees. I see Amy Klobuchar there. She's on her way to becoming governor from the Senate. It's an exciting thing. We have our voices and we have the power now, and we're getting the numbers now. And again, it's really about the issues that come to the fore. It's hard for people to believe it, but when I got to the House, we found out that all the clinical trials that were happening were only done on very strong, healthy men, 150-pound and over men, clinical trials on new pharmaceuticals. And we fought hard to say, well, we need to get into those clinical trials, and we need people with disabilities and who are not that strong to get into the clinical trials. So that makes a huge difference. Women couldn't even have their own credit cards when I got to the House. It's
1: Wow.
0: hard to believe. I know it's a long time, it's taken us a long time, but I'm so happy that I might well be around when we get toward the 50% number.
1: Yeah, and then of course the path towards a female president. We've already had the first female speaker of the House as well. Barbara Boxer joining us live from the desert. Thanks so much. Great to see you as always.

0: This is CNN.
1: A live look at the U.S. Capitol. Democrats pushing to get at least 100 women elected to the U.S. House of Representatives, which would be a record for the chamber, which is still largely controlled by older white men. U.S. Congresswoman Teresa Leggert-Fernandez, who represents New Mexico, told the New York Times, "I'm incredibly confident that we will pass the 100 mark. The real issue is how far above it do we go?" We go live now to Palm Springs and former U.S. Senator Barbara Boxer, former Congress member as well. She represented California in Congress for decades. Senator, welcome back to The Story Is.
2: Well, thank you so much. It's a topic I really love to talk about because when I got to the House in 1983, you know how many women were there? 28 women were there out of 435.

0: Alex, thanks for taking this subject up. I'm really, really, really pleased. Thank you.
1: You're watching The Story Is. For our international viewers, World Sport is next. For our viewers in North America, I'll be back with these stories. A series of deaths along a river trail in Michigan sparking fears that a serial killer could be responsible. What investigators are saying about that case. Plus, Kelly Clarkson, a Brooklyn store, and a fake dancing bird. The feud that the internet is obsessed over.

0: free shipping.
1: Hello and welcome to CNN World Sport. I'm Don Riddell in Atlanta. Just one story on our show today because it is a massive story. It is a really weird time to be a Premier League fan. For so many years, it has been regarded as the best league in world football. But after Sunday's game at Anfield, it's hard to know what to think or what to feel. Manchester City thrashed Liverpool on their own turf to remain top of the table. But after they were found to be in breach of the league's financial regulations more than 100 times over, what does a result like this even mean? City are facing crippling sanctions, so was this a step towards another title, or does it mean nothing at all? City's players and fans seem to be defiant. Liverpool supporters were chanting, "Going down, going down," which is an absurd song for a team with a perfect record. Liverpool's DJ played Little Lies at the final whistle. This was the first game since the verdict was announced. Liverpool, the team who were arguably hurt the most by City's transgressions, and their fans made their position clear. They branded the team which has dominated the game for the last 15 years, cheaters. Many of the banners you can see riffed off the famous Manchester band Oasis, famously their City fans, inspired by the lyrics to Wonderwall, One Red, and After All, You Really Robbed Us All. The game was scoreless at half-time, but it came to life right after the break. Liverpool had been peppering the City goal, but their wings were clipped with a red card for Ryan Gravenberch. And then things quickly slipped away from them. Just 3 minutes later, actually, City ahead with Erling Haaland's emphatic finish. And then just 3 minutes after that, a second goal for City, a trademark strike from Jeremy Doku. And there was just no way back for Liverpool. Then City really rubbed some salt in the wounds with around 10 minutes to go. Whatever you might think of this club, they are a fantastic team. This was a quite magnificent team goal with Ryan Cherki applying the final devastating blow. This kind of performance might in other years

0: shipping.
1: Hello, welcome to CNN World Sport. I'm Don Riddell in Atlanta. Just one story on our show today because it is a massive story. It is a really weird time to be a Premier League fan. For so many years, it has been regarded as the best league in world football. But after Sunday's game at Anfield, it's hard to know what to think or what to feel. Manchester City thrashed Liverpool on their own turf to remain top of the table. But after they were found to be in breach of the league's financial regulations more than 100 times over, what does a result like this even mean? City are facing crippling sanctions, so was this a step towards another title, or does it mean nothing at all? City's players and fans seem to be defiant. Liverpool supporters were chanting, going down, which is an absurd song for a team with a perfect record. Liverpool's DJ played Little Lies at the final whistle. This was the first game since the verdict was announced. Liverpool, the team who were arguably hurt the most by City's transgressions, and their fans made their position clear. They branded the team which has dominated the game for the last 15 years, cheaters. Many of the banners you can see riffed off the famous Manchester band Oasis, famously their City fans, inspired by the lyrics to Wonderwall, One Red, and After All, You Really Robbed Us All. The game was scoreless at half-time, but it came to life right after the break. Liverpool had been peppering the City goal, but their wings were clipped with the red card for Ryan Gravenberch. And then things quickly slipped away from them. Just 3 minutes later, actually, City ahead with Erling Haaland's emphatic finish. And then just 3 minutes after that, a second goal for City, a trademark strike from Jeremy Doku. And there was just no way back for Liverpool. Then City really rubbed some salt in the wounds with around 10 minutes to go. Whatever you might think of this club, they are a fantastic team. This was a quite magnificent team goal with Ryan Cherki applying the final devastating blow. This kind of performance might in other years have felt season defining, but now it's hard to know whether to applaud it or just shrug. There was a real air of uncertainty at Anfield. Here's Elliot Anderson on playing through all the adversity.
2: Yeah, it was definitely more than normal, arriving in the first 10 minutes of the game, but I thought we'd done really well to sort of quiet the crowd. Struggled first half a little bit, but second half we were a lot better. And then all the goals came flooding.
3: In the end, I'm proud that we managed to stick together so good, and we are mentally strong. And there's plenty of games coming up, so it's time to recover and already start focusing on the next one.
1: Well, whatever your thoughts about all of this are, can you imagine being a Manchester City fan right now? What are they cheering for? Earlier, I spoke to Stephen McInerney. He's a lifelong supporter and host of the esteemed Company podcast. I asked him how it felt to watch that game.
4: I saw needed football after the 3 weeks of intense scrutiny and, to quote Maresca, an awful lot of noise. And I get a lot of it. I absolutely do. I'm reasonable enough to understand the frustrations of rival fans and so on. But ultimately, as a City fan, all I can sort of do really is hope that I get to watch my team play football. And I will never not enjoy a 3-0 win at Anfield. It's very hard not to do that, especially given it's felt like the entire world has been against my club for the past 3 weeks.
1: Do the fans believe the club when they say we did nothing wrong, we've appealed, and there's crystal clear evidence to back that up? Or are the fans thinking, no, the club probably did mess up?
4: Well, the fans aren't one voice. I'm sure within your production team, there are many different opinions on what should be a similar voice, you know, like, but that's the point is like, my views will be different to my neighbours, will be different to the person two doors down the street and you know, whoever sits two seats down the aisle from me. And look, ultimately, I think the fans have become a little bit emboldened and a bit entrenched because there's a feeling, whether it's justified or not, but there is a feeling of that. And this is reasonably accepted amongst like that sort of credible journalistic standards that FFP was a reasonably blatant attempt to sort of ring fence certain clubs and protect their status. And this is not me saying as a City fan, very reputable journalists over in the UK have written that while also slamming City at the same time for this. So I think a lot of City fans have come a little bit defiant knowing that, well, the doors were pulled up and there was no way we were going to win this anyway. And everyone hates us anyway, so we may also just celebrate it. Some fans, of course, are very disappointed by all this. I sort of sit somewhere in the middle. And if it comes to pass that City are giving a massive sanction which affects the future of my club, then yeah, absolutely, I probably won't trust the owner's word anymore. I don't think there's anything wrong with that. But I feel it's sort of human nature to hold on to the last minute because essentially people are asking me to sort of give up on a loved one with the club. And I will hope with just honesty that there is a way out of this.

0: it might be diminishing that light. Absolutely, I'm not stupid. But until that moment, I think a lot of people have got a right after 15 years of these owners. And I'm not saying myself particular or anyone, but I think a lot of fans have the right to go, well, everyone's against us. I may as well side with the club for now. If the worst comes to pass, deal with it then. And I think that's a reasonably fair stance to take.
1: Interesting perspective. That is the Manchester City view. What about the rest of the league? Liverpool supporters made their voices clear at Anfield. We'll speak with one of them next.

0: Welcome back to World Sport. Let's continue the conversation about the situation now facing the Premier League. Having found Manchester City guilty of what would seem to be cheating on an industrial scale, that team is now top of the table and beating everyone. Liverpool fan Neil Atkinson was at the game yesterday where Liverpool lost to City. He's the host of the Anfield Wrap. Neil, it's always good to see you. Let's start with this question. Liverpool's fans are famously witty and creative. What was your favourite banner yesterday? And what was it like to be at such a weird game?
1: I enjoyed more than a banner. I enjoyed when City were trying to ole when they were 3-0 up, playing against 10 men with 5 minutes to go. The cop responded by, after every City pass, chanting the word cheat. That was my favourite thing within there. But ultimately, I didn't actually particularly enjoy the process of the match. It was a very odd feeling during the first half to think, well, what are we doing all this for? What does it actually mean? And I mean that genuinely at 0-0. It was one of the odder experiences I've had at Anfield. And it was also this feeling that we're meant to be doing something else. We're meant to be in some way, shape or form representing English football. I'm sorry, English football has got to deal with the Manchester City problem. It shouldn't fall to Liverpool. It shouldn't fall to Liverpool supporters. It is time that English football collectively got a grip of what we've known at Anfield for more than 5-10 years has been going on. All the independent verdict did was clarify what Liverpool supporters already thought whenever Manchester City came to Anfield.
0: There was a real air of defiance from both the City players and their fans. How did that sit with the Liverpool supporters?
1: I mean, listen, it's a funny thing going to any away game. The first thing going to an away game is an act of defiance. It's something that is, I think, not unique to English football culture, but it's not that far away from it. You know, you feel like in a big game, you're marching onto enemy turf. I feel that way when I go to Old Trafford. I felt that way when we won at the Hill Dickinson last year. You know, that's part of what this is. So I understand that the City supporters wanted to come over as defiant. I think the issue is what it sets up now, and it creates this real problem, I think, wherein if we can't engage with what's gone on in honest terms, and that appears to be the position of City at a corporate level still. Let's be clear about this. Some of the charges that they've been found guilty of are about non-cooperation. And a big part of what's going to happen next is about the fact that City have not acted in good faith. So I think that a big part of all of this is that if the general air, full stop, the cultural air around the whole club is defiance, then it further deepens the issue that there is with this ownership. I've got no quarrel with Manchester City supporters. I've got a quarrel with the people who own Manchester City, with their actions, with what they've done. And I don't think there is a position for them any longer in English professional football.
0: Well, I mean, we'll see what their punishments end up being. But in the meantime, we now have just a sublime team with a ridiculous situation. What is it going to do to the integrity of the competition if they run away with a title that might end up being taken away from them?
1: I mean, I don't think they will run away with the title. I thought they were all right at Anfield, frankly, and then we went down to 10 men and it changed the game. I didn't think they

0: were particularly good. But when you go down to 10 men and the way Liverpool were playing, it was very deliberately man-to-man. You can't play man-to-man when you haven't got enough men. And they scored quite quickly as the manager trying to make a sub to rectify this. So, you know, I don't think they were that good. They've won 6 out of 6. And I think that they're a good side, don't get me wrong. They're a very good side. They finished second last season. They may well kick on from here, and well, I think they will challenge for the title, but whether or not they win, it's up in the air. But what it does is, I think all of their games have a sense of unreality about them, unless you are actually Manchester City, at which point from there you can decide, well, all we're going to do is be belligerent and be defiant and go from there. For other sides, it's just all a little bit odd. And it was genuinely very odd yesterday in Anfield. Whilst, you know, I thought that the atmosphere in large stretches was excellent, you're still just a little bit like, well, what are we all doing here? I think they are making a mockery of the competition. They have made a mockery of the competition. And whilst those owners remain at Manchester City and whilst Manchester City remain a professional football team, they're going to make a mockery of any competition they're in.
1: We're running out of time fast, but just quickly, I mean, Liverpool feel as though they were hurt the most by City's wrongdoing. Who knows what the punishments will be, but I mean, should Liverpool be awarded one or more league titles?
0: I don't feel hurt at all. I saw the greatest ever Liverpool team because it went toe-to-toe with a gang of cheats. I'm not hurt in the slightest. I saw the greatest Liverpool team ever to play the game.
1: Great perspective.
0: That's that. I'm happy enough.
1: Neil, it's always good to see you, mate. Look after yourself. And
0: thank you.
1: We'll catch up with you again soon.
0: Thanks, Don. Take care.
1: Thank you. You too. And that's all we've got time for on this edition of World Sport. Thanks so much for your company.

0: This is CNN.
1: Hello and welcome to our viewers joining us from all around the world. I'm Rosemary Church. Just ahead here on CNN Newsroom, Ukraine accuses Russia of violating an energy ceasefire announced by the US president, but the Kremlin says they never agreed to it. Plus, Pope Leo is set to undergo lung surgery. We are live in Rome for the latest on what to expect in the days ahead. And President Trump sticks to his playbook of attacks to boost support for Republicans in tough midterm races. But is it working? We will have a report from the campaign trail.

0: Live from Atlanta, this is CNN Newsroom with Rosemary Church.
1: With us. Well, we want to go first to Luxembourg, where European Union ministers will meet to open two more stages to advance Ukraine's bid to join the EU. Clusters 2 and 3 will focus on Kyiv's internal market, competitiveness and inclusive growth. Ahead of Tuesday's meeting, Ukraine passed legislation expanding minority education rights, a key demand from Hungary to drop objections against Kyiv's EU membership bid. Well, meanwhile, President Trump's so-called energy ceasefire between Russia and Ukraine is being put to the test. Ukraine says new Russian attacks on energy facilities in Kharkiv have already violated the agreement. President Zelensky is still voicing his support for a ceasefire, but says Russia must also agree to it.
2: We continue to engage in entirely constructive dialogue with the U.S. president's team. In fact, our negotiating team is in contact with them virtually every day. Everyone in the U.S. is aware of, and many support our position that everything must be conducted fairly. Ukraine is ready for an energy ceasefire, and we have, in fact, proposed such a ceasefire on more than one occasion. Russia must take steps toward calm.
1: CNN's Matthew Chance has more on Russia's reaction to the energy ceasefire announcement.
3: It's being actually very tight-lipped, and you get the impression that the Kremlin was also sort of taken by surprise by this announcement by President Trump that an energy ceasefire had been agreed by both sides. There's been a daily conference call by the Kremlin spokesman Dmitry Peskov over the course of the past several hours. He was obviously repeatedly asked about this, and he just said that contacts are ongoing and that he had nothing further to add. So that's not exactly a ringing endorsement, is it, of that energy ceasefire announced so prominently by President Trump at the weekend. There have been ceasefires like this, energy ceasefires, undertaken in the past. There were a couple last year that didn't amount to much. There was one earlier this year that lasted for just a few days. What's different this time, though, it seems, is that President Trump has so much more at stake. He's facing the midterms in, 3 weeks. High prices at the pumps in the United States. Really wants to show he's doing everything he can to U.S. voters to try and bring that down. And that's why there's all this enormous pressure being placed right now on Ukraine, on the leadership in Kyiv, to stop their attacks on Russian oil refineries, to try and allow Russian diesel and other fuel products to continue to flow and to pick up. If they don't, it also potentially provides President Trump with a scapegoat in the form of President Zelensky in Ukraine. He can blame them for the fact it didn't happen. All of this, of course, music to the ears of the Kremlin, absolutely rubbing their hands with glee that they are once again on the same page when it comes to Ukraine with the White House.
1: Joining me now, live from London, is Grégoire Rousse, the director of the Europe, Russia and Eurasia programs at Chatham House. Appreciate you joining us.
4: My pleasure. Good morning or good night on the East Coast.
1: Very good morning here. Very early morning. So President Trump's premature announcement of an energy ceasefire between Ukraine and Russia that neither side knew about comes just 3 weeks before the U.S. midterms and just days after the U.S. president announced a controversial U.S.-Russia deal designed to supply markets with Russian diesel, an agreement that's now facing bipartisan backlash. Trump's hoping the plan will bring down diesel prices in time for the midterms. What's your reaction to all of this?
4: Yeah, I think Matthew has done a great job encapsulating the issues at stake here. And indeed, there have been several ceasefires since the beginning of the war nearly 5 years ago. And if we look carefully at each of them, none of them has really lasted for more than a couple of days. I think this one stands out in a very peculiar way, simply because there is no such thing as a ceasefire as such. The U.S. president announced an immediate halt to attacks on energy infrastructure in both Ukraine and Russia. But as a matter of fact, neither Kyiv nor Moscow has confirmed that an agreement was in force. So Russian attacks continued. The Kremlin spokesperson Dmitry Peskov didn't directly answer the question when he was asked whether Moscow had agreed to a ceasefire. He said that consultations, discussions were still going on with Washington, which was a way of escaping the question. And Kyiv has said that they were not against a ceasefire, although this was, I quote, President Zelensky news for me, end of quote. And therefore, there was no reason that they would be the first ones to start, especially if Moscow was not willing to implementing it. I think one important point here is to ask ourselves on whose terms that ceasefire would be signed. Because if it's a reciprocal energy ceasefire, that would actually protect, at least in the short run, Ukrainian civilians ahead of winter, and somehow create the conditions for broader negotiations. But the Russian president has thus far shown little willingness, if at all, to compromise on his territorial demands.
1: Yeah, and President Trump has little to no leverage over Russia's President Putin, but he does have leverage over Ukraine's President Zelensky. What will likely happen if Ukraine's president continues to attack Russian oil refineries in response to Russian attacks?
4: I think it is actually a very important question. I think at the beginning of the war, Ukraine was quite frankly blatantly dependent on the US financially and militarily. For 5 years, things have changed. Ukraine is actually more equally, if not more, dependent on Europe, especially financially, which means that Europe alone can support, can take the greater part of the burden, can assume a greater part of the burden supporting Ukraine. Militarily, it's perhaps where the US is still relevant, especially where you see dependencies remain. I think especially in terms of intelligence, although some European intelligence agencies have stepped up. Of course, Patriot interceptors and this so-called deal comes a few days after Greece and Spain told Ukraine that they prefer to keep their Patriots for themselves, otherwise they would fall short of Patriot missiles for their own protection, and some other precision strike capabilities. But Europeans can do more in terms of military support and for the time being sustain much of NATO's war effort. I think there's a very important development in terms of military deterrence in a way, is that the Supreme Allied Commander of NATO, who happens to be American, General Grinkevich, actually reaffirmed 24 hours ago that the alliance is ready to fight if attacked. So we see that there is a lot of political uncertainty coming from Washington when it comes to approaching Russia. But as far as today is concerned, as it looks, military reassurance coming from the alliance is still there, at least for now.
1: So, Gregoire, why isn't President Trump criticizing Russian strikes on Ukrainian energy infrastructure, including the one in Kharkiv Sunday, just after Trump announced his so-called energy ceasefire?
4: Well, first of all, nothing. I think what Donald Trump has showed us that what he does today doesn't mean that he cannot do it, do the contrary tomorrow. You know, some months ago, he announced that he was imposing a 50% tariff on India for mostly the sole purpose that India was still buying Russian oil. And he was very critical of some European countries, especially Hungary under Viktor Orban, his friend back then, buying Russian oil. And now what is he doing? Well, he's buying Russian oil. So, you know, today Russia is a friend and tomorrow Russia could be a foe. But it seems difficult that the situation will change and the rhetoric will be overturned before the midterms. I think the president is still hopeful that the situation between in terms of attack on infrastructure in both Russia and Ukraine will calm down. But the thing is that President Zelensky has absolutely no intention of calming down, of reducing his attack, simply because he knows that this upcoming winter will be by far the most difficult for you that Ukraine will have to face since actually the war started. So the risk is what is the most important risk for President Zelensky? Not losing American support, especially now that Europe has stepped up, but rather letting Russia get the upper

0: upper hand. And that's why President Putin, I think, knows that he shouldn't be too hopeful that President Zelensky will align on President's decision. It's actually interesting to hear that there are reports that Steve Witkoff and Jared Kushner met with their Ukrainian counterparts, so the Ukrainian delegation in Miami on Thursday the 8th, so last week, saying that they should not there should not be any kind of misinterpretation of that deal, that the very strategic move of President Trump was actually to push Moscow back at the negotiating table after Kyiv would have interrupted its attacks, long-range attacks on Russian energy infrastructure. And this could only happen if some U.S. sanctions were to be lifted on sanctions on U.S. oil. It's very difficult to believe in this, and it's obviously far from being strategic given the current situation in which Ukraine finds itself. You know, you have attacks on civilian infrastructure every single day, including water infrastructure.
1: Greg Walroos, thank you so much for joining us and sharing your perspective and analysis. Appreciate it. Well, Saudi authorities say the kingdom's main airport will remain closed until further notice. The decision comes after a series of Houthi attacks that have killed at least 14 people over the weekend and wounded hundreds others. The escalation in hostilities is threatening Saudi Arabia's hopes of becoming an international destination for business and tourism. CNN's Nick Robertson has more.
2: This does put the kingdom in a very difficult position. Just this week, it is hosting a global summit on energy. It is hosting a huge investment conference for Saudi Arabia in a couple of weeks' time. It is absolutely in the sort of international business spotlight. And the strikes on the airport, and the airport now closed until the end of the week, that sends a hugely negative message to potential investors. And that's a key thing for the Saudis. And I think that's why we heard from the energy minister today talking about whether it's the Houthi strikes or the Iranian strikes, that the Saudis are not going to be bowed by all these attacks coming their way. This is how he framed it.
3: There is no way that somebody will break our back. We are like a phoenix. We come out of the ashes all the time and every time.
2: So this really underscores their message of stability. But then there's that message of strength they want to portray. And and built into that is how to stop the Houthis perpetrating these attacks, how to send a strong enough military signal. And as we know, the Saudis are already backing with airstrikes the internationally recognized government in Yemen as they try to oust the Houthis from the country. That could potentially be a very long conflict indeed. But Saudi Arabia is now in a position of taking strikes from the Houthis. And the Houthis say that is because they're involved with backing the internationally recognized government in Yemen. So all the tensions around this, none of it's going away. So the question becomes, how does Saudi show strength? How does it stop the Houthis from doing this? It is building an international coalition of military support. It does have these airstrikes. And as we know, President Trump at the moment is mulling whether or not he will provide more support above the intelligence level support that's being given at the moment by U.S. personnel in Saudi, and also the sort of air-to-air refueling capacity that the U.K. also is providing.
1: The British Prime Minister says Iran's Islamic Revolutionary Guard was almost certainly behind the suspected plot to attack a military base used by US forces in England. Tehran has categorically rejected what it calls baseless accusations, is what Prime Minister Andy Burnham told the Parliament.
4: We will not tolerate these threats on our soil. We will crack down on Iran's use of criminal networks using our full range of powers to target them and their funding streams. And we will bring further sanctions to restrict the capacity of Iran and the IRGC to do us harm.
1: The Vatican says Pope Leo will be admitted to a hospital in Rome in the coming hours for his surgery. The procedure aims to remove an early-stage lung nodule that was discovered during recent health checks. The pontiff is expected to remain hospitalised for at least a week as part of his recovery. CNN's Stefano Possibon joins us now live from Rome with the latest. Good to see you, Stefano. So what more are you learning about the Pope's health, his surgery, and, of course, the likely impact on the running of the Vatican?

0: Well, the running of the Vatican will be essentially be on hold for at least a week. At least since later today, Pope Leo will arrive here at the Gemelli Hospital. That is literally a stone throw from the Vatican. Here is where John Paul II, the late John Paul II, jokingly called it the Third Vatican because of how much time he used to spend in this hospital. Pontiffs here have an entire floor dedicated to them. Pope Leo will arrive, we understand, later at around 11 a.m. local time here in Rome, so about 5 a.m. on the east coast. And the Vatican so far has been adamant that the nodule was identified during a routine check. However, I think nobody is in doubt that this operation was definitely not scheduled. About half an hour ago, gardeners came here to trim the bushes here to allow us to set up this live location. So there is a little bit of a sense of Russian preparations as the Pontiff is making his way to come here. We do not know whether Pope Leo will receive his operation today or tomorrow. However, yesterday we spent a day on St. Peter's Square, Rosemary, and speaking with faithful and tourists who, of course, come to Rome every day to see the beauties of the Vatican. This is what they told us about Pope Leo's health.
1: Pope Leo is doing wonderful work, and we wish him Godspeed and great health. And he's from Chicago, and he's from good blood, and he's going to be fine.
2: I think he needs a nurse, and I'm one of them, so if he needs somebody to take care of him in the next couple days, I'd be happy to help.
3: Just wishing him the best and hoping that he is in good health.
0: Perhaps bad news for that tourist, Carol. Clearly, Pope Leo doesn't need an extra nurse. He actually has an entire suit of several rooms and entire staff of doctors and nurses here at the Gemelli Hospital. We're waiting for him. He should arrive here in about 3 to 4 hours' time. Rosemary will bring you the latest as soon as we hear from the Vatican.
4: All right, Stefano Posebon joining us there live in front of the hospital. Many thanks for that report. Appreciate it. Well, Hurricane Simon is slowly moving northwest, just offshore of Mexico's Pacific coast. The storm has weakened to a Category 2 hurricane, but is still packing wind speeds of 100 miles per hour or 155 kilometers per hour. Forecasters say it may make landfall on Thursday, though it's tricky to predict exactly when and where, of course. Well, Hurricane Simon damaged buildings and caused flooding in parts of Colima in Mexico. Forecasters say strong winds and rain will continue as the storm travels towards Sinaloa State in the coming days. We have much more to come here on CNN Newsroom. President Trump launches another campaign blitz, his message to voters in Ohio, and where he's headed. That's next. Plus, Democratic lawmaker Ilhan Omar says a search of her home by federal officers is the latest escalation in Donald Trump's campaign of political intimidation. We'll have more on that as Trump again criticizes the Congresswoman.
5: I don't know what they're doing with her, but I can tell you this, she's a disaster.

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1: Welcome back, everyone. Well, newly released data shows just how much the world's richest man is spending on the upcoming US elections. Elon Musk's main political group, America PAC, confirmed it has poured at least $276 million into the midterms in recent months. And a lot of that money is being funneled into Texas, where the Republican Senate nominee is locked in a tight race. Texas is hugely important to Musk's business empire and has not elected a Democrat to statewide office since 1994. Well, in the coming day, Donald Trump plans to pump up the base in reliably Republican Alaska. 3 weeks before the midterm elections, he is due to hold rallies in Arizona and Montana later this week. On Monday, the U.S. president spoke in Youngstown, Ohio, telling voters to pretend that he is on the ballot. President Trump also railed against Somali and Haitian communities while members of the crowd chanted deport. But that crowd was not as jam-packed as some might expect. CNN's cameras captured many empty seats at the venue. The White House wrote on X, these seats are obviously obstructed by the press risers and by an American flag. But CNN observed the seats near the press risers were not obstructed. The president has long been sensitive about crowd size. More now from CNN's Betsy Klein.
2: Well, as President Trump embarks on this midterm travel blitz, taking him to Republican strongholds, places like Tennessee, Montana, Alaska, and here in Ohio, the goal, according to his advisors, is to juice turnout among his MAGA base. They're not necessarily looking to pick up new voters or to find independent voters. Instead, they are looking to turn out the voters they already have. And we are seeing some candidates place strategic distance between themselves and the president with very low approval ratings. But there are some who are making the calculation that holding him close could boost their chances. That includes here in Ohio, where there are two very close statewide races for governor.

0: Senate. Tonight we heard from gubernatorial candidate Vivek Ramaswamy, as well as Senate candidate John Husted, both of them in very tight races here. President Trump painting Senate candidate, the Democrat Sherrod Brown, as a radical Democrat who he said wants open borders and wants men in women's sports, repeating a refrain that was popular and worked for Republicans back in 2024. He also talked about the gubernatorial candidate, Amy Acton, who he said was, quote, a radical left lunatic. The president also had this message for voters who may be considering splitting their ticket this November. Listen.
1: It's one vote. But that one vote can steer Congress into a direction that you're not going to be happy with, and it's not Ohio values.
0: The president also spent time during this rally talking about other candidates in other states across the country. That includes Congresswoman Ilhan Omar of Minnesota. And he spent a lot of time taking a dark turn as he talked about Somalis, who he said, quote, come from a part of the world that only knows how to kill each other. He said they, quote, cheat on everything and that they are, quote, low IQ people. The president also taking aim at Michigan Senate candidate, the Democrat Abdul El-Sayed, he called a, quote, jihadist. And there were two other Ohio Republicans that the president briefly mentioned. One of them, the embattled Congressman Max Miller, who has been embroiled in this bitter custody dispute with his ex-wife, who is the daughter of Senator Bernie Moreno. The president speaking glowingly of Moreno, briefly referencing Miller. But this should not be a competitive race for Miller. He won by 15 points back in 2024. Democrats see an opening, underscoring how tough that map is going to be for the House of Representatives for Republicans in the next couple of weeks. Betsy Klein, CNN, traveling with the president in Youngstown, Ohio.
2: Supporters of Democratic Minnesota Congresswoman Ilhan Omar turned out in Minneapolis after federal officers executed a search warrant early Monday at her home in the Washington, D.C. area. Omar, who is a frequent target of President Trump's attacks, is running for re-election in the midterms. CNN's Caitlin Polance has the details.
3: A federal criminal search of Representative Ilhan Omar's home in the D.C. area on Monday. A really unusual step taken by both the Justice Department and the Homeland Security Department so soon before an election, less than a couple weeks until Representative Omar tries to maintain her seat in Congress out of Minnesota, where she is running. She has been in Congress since 2018. She's a Somali immigrant to the United States and now a U.S. citizen. This particular investigation, we know so far from a Justice Department spokesperson that is part of an ongoing federal criminal investigation. And on top of that, it is very likely an immigration-related investigation. We've heard that both by the evidence of these Homeland Security investigators on scene as well as from the White House border czar Tom Homan. He also has acknowledged that there's an immigration investigation that's been ongoing for a while here. Other details, we don't have them, but a source has told us the top Justice Department leadership would have signed off on this, and because this is a search of a home during a criminal probe, the Justice Department would have had to have gone to a federal court and asked for a judge's approval and gotten a judge's approval to be able to enter that home and remove boxes, other documents, and other things they may find that could potentially build a criminal case around or against Representative Omar. Now, she has not been charged at this time and denies any wrongdoing, including related to immigration. She also has said in a statement today that this is an escalation in a campaign of political intimidation. And make no mistake, she is someone that the president, President Donald Trump, has called a disgrace, has attacked repeatedly, and that people on the right have long wanted to see criminally investigated for immigration and other reasons. Now, there are Justice Department policies to stop some sort of overt step in investigation so close to an election, but those can easily be overcome, and that federal judge signing off on this also is a signal that the Justice Department and the Department of Homeland Security are taking this very seriously, whatever they may be investigating here related to Representative Omar. Back to you.
2: Tens of thousands of demonstrators marched in the streets of India's capital on Monday to protest against the voter list controversy. Congress party leader Rahul Gandhi has filed a petition in the Supreme Court challenging the controversial revision of electoral rolls. Monday's demonstrations followed a police crackdown.

Down that saw thousands of protesters and the leaders of the Cockroach Party detained over the weekend. They are calling for the resignation of the country's top election official amid claims of alleged voter rigging that critics say benefit Prime Minister Narendra Modi's party. Well, more student-led demonstrations are expected across France on Tuesday. Students and teachers' unions are calling for another round of strikes, demanding better conditions, more staff and additional resources for public schools. The planned protests come as French lawmakers begin debating the 2027 budget. Hackers have turned up the heat at hundreds of supermarkets across France. A massive cyber attack sent refrigerator and freezer temperatures soaring as high as 50 degrees Celsius or 122 degrees Fahrenheit, sparking fires and spoiling huge quantities of food. Several major supermarket chains have been affected, with losses expected to reach tens of millions of euros. Well, still ahead on this hour of CNN Newsroom, new details on the escalating hostilities between the Saudis and Houthis and what President Trump is saying about the issue. Back with that and more in just a moment.

0: This is CNN.
1: Welcome back to CNN Newsroom. I'm Rosemary Church. We have more now on the deadly Houthi attacks on Saudi Arabia's main airport. President Trump says he has spoken to Saudi Crown Prince Mohammed bin Salman after the strikes. He did not say what was discussed, but did remark that the Houthis are, quote, misbehaving very badly. Over the weekend, Trump said that the U.S. would consider whether to join the Saudi-led offensive against the Iran-backed Houthis. Well, Saudi Arabia said it intercepted and destroyed three Houthi ballistic missiles on Monday, just days after the Iran-backed militant group launched the deadliest attack on the kingdom in more than a decade. Joining me now is Hisham Al-Omezi. He is a conflict analyst and senior Yemen advisor with the European Institute of Peace. Appreciate you joining us.
2: Thank you for having me.
1: Of course. So Iran-backed Houthis have attacked Riyadh's international airport twice now with deadly force. What are the military capabilities and objectives of the Houthis as they escalate attacks on Saudi Arabia?
2: Well, their capabilities have grown exponentially over the past 10 years. You have to remember, these are the people that came down from the caves with flip-flops and AK-47s at the beginning of the conflict in 2015. Right now, they have ballistic missiles, they have cruise missiles, they have drones, and they have the capacity to attack cities all the way to Tel Aviv. And they have the capacity also to pinpoint targets, moving targets in the middle of the sea, as you've seen over the past 2 years, with them attacking close to about 100 ships. And now they can do the same with land targets with devastating impact, as you've seen with the attack on the airport. And the reason they attacked is because they're coordinating with the Iranians to put the squeeze on the Saudis, but also in trying to attempt to extract concessions from Saudi Arabia and the region, as they did in the Red Sea with the remainder of the international community the two past years. But also, they want the Saudis to stop backing the local government, especially after the local government launched a campaign to recapture territories that the Houthis have been controlling for the better part of the past 12 years. And by increasing the cost of the conflict on the Saudis, they're hoping that the Saudi leadership would call it quits, realizing that this could drag on for a very long time and it would exert a lot of economic and reputational damages to the Saudi government.
1: Right. And of course, that is not happening. The U.S. President Donald Trump is now saying that the United States may join the Saudis in their fight against the rebel Houthis. What would be the likely ramifications of such?

0: such action in the region as, of course, the war with Iran continues with no end in sight? And what are the risks involved here?
1: Well, you'd have a bit of a spillover effect if it escalates, and depending on what kind of involvement of the U.S. administration. Are we talking about enhancing the intelligence and logistical support for the Saudi government? Are you talking about some limited targeting of Houthi launchers? Or are we talking about full-on military support, U.S. support? If that happens, they say the Houthis will have a lot of fodder to work with. They'll basically rally up support, not just within Yemen, but also from the axes of resistance, from Hezbollah, from people in Syria, from people in Iraq. You would see a full movement of the axes then. And of course, you would see the Iranians in turn also putting the squeeze more on the Strait of Hormuz as the Houthis escalate, not just against Saudi, but also put pressure on the Red Sea. That basically would also void the current agreement that they have with the U.S. government, that they would not attack American ships in Bab al-Mandab. If the U.S. administration joins the Saudis, Houthis will not only target Saudi ships, but they will also target American ships in the Strait, in the Bab al-Mandab and the Red Sea. So you'll have an exponentially larger conflict.
0: Right. And so what impact would the combined force of the U.S. and Saudi Arabia in a fight against the Iran-backed Houthis have on oil prices, given all of that?
1: Well, you'd see an increase in oil prices because the Houthis won't limit themselves to attacking, for instance, just basic infrastructure. They'll go after the pipelines. They'll go after Aramco, which will debilitate that infrastructure and will limit the exports from Saudi Arabia. But also, Houthis could expand their target list to attack other GCC countries as well, in a similar way that the Iranians did over the past 6 months. And of course, that conflict would drag on. You're talking about an aerial campaign, and an aerial campaign that was launched last year took a few months, but it didn't really debilitate the Houthi ability to launch missiles and drones. What you need is actually a ground force that could dislodge the Houthis from multiple locations, especially on the west coast, overseeing the Red Sea. And to do that, you'd need the support of local tribes, you need the support of the local government, hence why the Saudis have chosen to back local forces for the past few weeks, basically the Yemeni government.
0: Hisham Alamezi, thank you so much for joining us and sharing your analysis. Appreciate it.
1: Thank you for having me.
0: Israeli officials say one teenager was killed and others wounded after an explosion on a school trip near the Lebanon border. The Israel Defense Forces say an initial review by soldiers on the scene indicate the explosion was caused by an unexploded Hezbollah munition that had landed in the area. It's unclear when that projectile was fired. Emergency officials say multiple people were injured, some of them seriously. We have much more coming up here on the show, including actress Selma Blair in court, why she's facing two charges of second-degree assault after a flight to New York. That story and more after a short break. Stay with us.

0: Way in London, Brand is facing multiple counts of rape, sexual assault and more from the late 90s to the early 2000s. He has pleaded not guilty to those charges. CNN's Max Foster has more.
1: The comedian, actor and podcaster was charged with rape and assault against six women between 1999 and 2009 in London and Bournemouth on the English South Coast. The 51-year-old pleaded not guilty on all three counts of rape, three of sexual assault and one indecent assault. They go back to the start of his career as a stand-up comic who rose to fame as a UK TV and radio host and with starring roles in Hollywood movies. The allegations relate to his time in the UK, though he now lives in Florida and has three children. The trial started on Monday at London's Southwark Crown Court with jury selection. Brand was accompanied to court by his wife, Laura, and a bodyguard, and there was a large media presence outside, but he didn't take any questions. The prosecution will open its case on Wednesday, and the trial is expected to last at least 6 weeks. He's on bail. Max Foster, CNN, London.
0: Nikon's prestigious Small World in Motion microscopic video competition is stripping this year's winner of his title over the use of generative AI. His video shows microscopic hair-like structures inside the airways of a child with a rare genetic disorder. But scientists flagged unnatural biological behavior in the video, prompting an investigation by Nikon. The winner acknowledged his use of AI to enhance and colour the images, but says the original footage was not AI generated. Nikon says the video violated its competition rules and has since named a new winner. Well, coming up on CNN Newsroom, the years-long war with Russia is driving one Ukrainian football club to find a temporary new home. We go inside Stamford Bridge to learn what brought them to the home of Chelsea. Back with that in just a moment.

0: one flight attendant and one passenger that sustained some minor injuries, a bloody nose as well as some bite marks as well. And then one additional add-on, it sounds like the disruptive passenger also bashed her head on the bulkhead or something like that.
1: Air traffic controller audio there detailing an incident on a Sunday flight from Los Angeles to New York. The passenger described in that tape was later confirmed to be actress Selma Blair, who was taken into police custody. She appeared in court on Monday and was charged with two counts of second-degree assault. Blair did not enter a plea. Blair revealed in 2018 she had multiple sclerosis. Her representative says the actress experienced a medical emergency that led to the alleged conduct. Well, the trial of comedian Russell Brand is underway.

Well, coming up on CNN Newsroom, the years-long war with Russia is driving one Ukrainian football club to find a temporary new home. We go inside Stamford Bridge to learn what brought them to the home of Chelsea. Back with that in just a moment.

0: Welcome back, everyone. Well, the Paris Motor Show is in full swing. Two themes have emerged this year. Many models have received an electric upgrade, while others are embracing the past with nods to older vehicles. But all eyes are on the Chinese automakers at this year's show. Around 20 Chinese brands are on the motor show floor, doubling their presence from 2024. One analyst says Chinese brands have been consistently gaining ground in Europe, despite increased tariffs from the European Union. Well, as Russia and Ukraine exchange fire in a war that seems to only escalate, a beloved Ukrainian football team is finding a temporary new home in London. Our Christina McFarlane reports from Stamford Bridge.
1: This team haven't been able to play at home since 2014. After being forced to flee their stadium following the annexation of Crimea, the players have crossed the border hundreds of times to compete in one of football's most prestigious tournaments. Ukrainian side Shakhtar Donetsk are used to going the extra mile to play their football.
2: Finally, we come to London.
3: Travel issue is the biggest problem what we had, because sometimes to reach our final destination to play Champions League games, we can spend even 2-3 days.
1: This season, Shakhtar Donetsk have traded their destroyed Donbass arena for a stadium at one of the most famous clubs in the Premier League. After failing to qualify for the Champions League this season, Chelsea's owners came to an agreement for the Ukrainian club to host its 4 home matches at the Bridge, which would include a clash against the likes of Kylian Mbappe and Jude Bellingham when they face Real Madrid in January.
3: For us, London is the football capital of the whole world. And Stamford Bridge is a great legendary stadium. And for us, it's very important to be here. And for our players, it will be additional motivation to show attractive, beautiful football like in our DNA.
4: Well, and there's a big Ukrainian diaspora here in London. I think there's something like 32,000 Ukrainians in London. Is this a chance as well for you to connect with them?
3: For us, it's very important to give them this breath of air, you know, that Ukraine come here.

0: Although the fans will be able to support the team in a home stadium, they won't be able to buy a home shirt.
1: So tell me why it's the away kit and not the home kit right now?
2: Because 1 month ago, we got a call from Puma Ukraine, and they sent us, can you please take some part of your t-shirts and away from our warehouse, because we have chance that it will be demolished. And can you imagine, in 2 days, this warehouse was completely demolished by Russia, and Puma lost everything.
0: The opportunity is driving business too. Club-sponsored DTEC is Ukraine's biggest private energy firm. Its CEO, Maxim Timchenko, believes now is the time to invest in Ukraine.
3: It's very symbolic for us to have our appearance of company brand, for the first game here in such a legendary stadium, to deliver our message to 100 million people in the world that Ukraine is not only a country where we're fighting, where we're surviving, but a country where we invest in the future.
0: A season spent at Stamford Bridge will be a memorable chapter in the history of this Donetsk club. But the goal is always to return home.
2: Even now, from time to time, I switch on TV and switch on video and watching how our fans supported us in Donbas Arena. It was amazing. You cannot compare emotionally with anything you know you have, because home is home.
1: You believe you will return?
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4: Christina McFarlane, CNN, London.
5: 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I'm Rosemary Church. 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

0: Cyrus, and this is CNN.
1: Hello and welcome. I'm Christina McFarlane live here in London, ahead on CNN Newsroom. President Trump's energy ceasefire between Russia and Ukraine is on the line as Russia strikes a power plant in Kharkiv. Saudi Arabia's main airport is closed until further notice after a series of deadly attacks by Houthi rebels. And Pope Leo is getting ready to have a nodule removed from his lung. We'll have a live update from Rome.
2: Live from London, this is CNN Newsroom with Christina McFarlane.
1: First to Luxembourg, where European Union ministers will meet to open two more stages to advance Ukraine's bid to join the EU.

0: Talks are focused on Kyiv's internal market and its competitiveness and inclusive growth. Ahead of today's meeting, Ukraine passed legislation expanding minority education rights, a key demand from Hungary to drop objections against Kyiv's EU membership bid. Meanwhile, President Trump's so-called energy ceasefire between Russia and Ukraine is being put to the test. Ukraine says new Russian attacks on energy facilities in Kharkiv have already violated the agreement. President Zelensky is still voicing his support for a ceasefire, but says Russia must also agree.
1: We continue to engage in entirely constructive dialogue with the U.S. president's team. In fact, our negotiating team is in contact with them virtually every day. Everyone in the U.S. is aware of, and many support our position that everything must be conducted fairly. Ukraine is ready for an energy ceasefire, and we have, in fact, proposed such a ceasefire on more than one occasion. Russia must take steps toward calm.
0: CNN's Matthew Chance has more on Russia's reaction to the energy ceasefire announcement.
2: It's being actually very tight-lipped, and you get the impression that the Kremlin was also sort of taken by surprise by this announcement by President Trump that an energy ceasefire had been agreed by both sides. There's been a daily conference call by the Kremlin spokesman Dmitry Peskov over the course of the past several hours. He was obviously repeatedly asked about this, and he just said that contacts are ongoing and that he had nothing further to add. So that's not exactly a ringing endorsement, is it, of that energy ceasefire announced so prominently by President Trump at the weekend. There have been ceasefires like this, energy ceasefires, undertaken in the past. There were a couple last year that didn't amount to much. There was one earlier this year that lasted for just a few days. What's different this time, though, it seems, is that President Trump has so much more at stake. He's facing the midterms in, 3 weeks. High prices at the pumps in the United States. Really wants to show he's doing everything he can to U.S. voters to try and bring that down. And that's why there's all this enormous pressure being placed right now on Ukraine, on the leadership in Kyiv, to stop their attacks on Russian oil refineries, to try and allow Russian diesel and other fuel products to continue to flow and to pick up. If they don't, it also potentially provides President Trump with a scapegoat in the form of President Zelensky in Ukraine. He can blame them for the fact it didn't happen. All of this, of course, music to the ears of the Kremlin, absolutely rubbing their hands with glee that they are once again on the same page when it comes to Ukraine with the White House.
0: Well, the British Prime Minister says Iran's Islamic Revolutionary Guard was almost certainly behind the suspected plot to attack a military base used by US forces in England. Tehran has categorically rejected what it calls baseless accusations. Here's what Prime Minister Andy Burnham told the Parliament.
3: We will not tolerate these threats on our soil. We will crack down on Iran's use of criminal networks, using our full range of powers to target them and their funding streams. And we will bring further sanctions to restrict the capacity of Iran and the IRGC to do us harm.
0: Well, Saudi authorities say the kingdom's main airport will remain closed until further notice. The decision comes after a series of Houthi attacks that have killed at least 14 people over the weekend and wounded hundreds others. The Houthis have claimed responsibility for the attacks on airports and other targets within the kingdom. The militant group has warned airlines against operating flights to Saudi airports. So let's bring in CNN's Leila Garagoglu live from Abu Dhabi. So Leila, the Houthi attacks now apparently causing air travel chaos. The King Khalid International Airport, as we were saying, there is now shut until Saturday as the sort of economic impacts of this conflict deepen for Saudi Arabia. And we saw yesterday that call between President Trump and the Saudi Crown Prince did take place, but there's no sign yet that the U.S. will intervene.
4: Yeah, the U.S. hasn't said whether it's going to come into any sort of aid for one of its biggest regional allies, and they've been very reticent to do so. Just last month, when this conflict reignited, they rejected a couple of appeals from the Crown Prince for U.S. airstrikes on the Houthis. Now, of course, the U.S. is already in a war with Iran in the region. It's a very unpopular war, and there isn't a lot of appetite from the American public to have the U.S. mired in another Middle Eastern Eastern conflict, and particularly with this one between the Houthis and Saudi Arabia. It's a conflict that really spans well over a decade and really is internal between the two when you look at the history of it. So the U.S. is rightfully quite reticent to step in on this. That being said, the Houthis are really targeting Saudi civilian infrastructure and infrastructure at large and can cause quite a lot of damage, as we've seen. Saudi Arabia just yesterday said that they intercepted another 3 ballistic missiles from the Houthis, and the Houthis have claimed responsibility for all of these, saying that it is due to the intensified airstrikes that we're seeing Saudi launch in Yemen. Now, both sides have had their grievances for quite some time, and we're seeing all of this really come to a head and escalate quite rapidly and really intensify. But the U.S., of course, you know, has another war going on and is going to really have to wait and see whether it makes sense for them to jump into this. Now, President Trump also said that he does feel that the Houthis are misbehaving very badly, but they also, of course, have to take into account the Houthis' ability to control that Bab el-Mandeb Strait and whether they want to, you know, get mired into this and cause even more havoc on the global markets. Christina?
0: All right, Leila, we appreciate the update. Thank you very much. For more on this, I'm joined now by Bara Shiban. He's an associate fellow on international security at the Royal United Services Institute. Thank you so much for joining us. So as Leila was alluding to there, yesterday we heard sort of U.S. condemnation, but also international condemnation of the Houthi attacks from members like the EU, Turkey, Pakistan, with, of course, whom they have that defense agreement. But there hasn't been a great deal more commitment yet from international allies to assist militarily. Should they be doing more in this moment to isolate the Houthis and to come to Saudi Arabia's aid?
5: Well, thank you, Christina. Right now, the situation does require an international cooperation, international effort to try and roll back some of the Houthi activities inside Yemen. Now, let's not forget, the Houthis have launched these series of attacks, if you'd like to say, back in July, following the trip when a Houthi delegation went to attend the funeral of the Supreme Leader. And on their way back, almost immediately, they started launching these attacks on Saudi Arabia. And now I think it's just the Iran war entering a new phase. The problem I see is that the international community has always been very slow to react when it comes to threats until they become much bigger. Iran realizes this, and that's why it's basically up-leveling this form of threat on the region, trying to strangulate the economies of the Gulf allies. So the conflict in Iran is entering a new phase. This time is just via the Houthis. It saw what it could do with the Bab el-Mandeb Strait and the global if you'd like to say, the havoc on the global economy. And now it's just entering a new form of economic warfare, if you'd like to say, with basically President Trump trying to disengage and leave this conflict.
0: So Bara, if you were in Saudi Arabia's shoes right now, you know, facing limited options against an increasingly emboldened military force that we're seeing in the Houthis now, what is their next best option if they do not receive that ally support they're seeking?
5: Well, right now they don't have much of a choice. The Houthis are also fighting inside Yemen. They're attacking the Yemeni government's positions. There are many populated towns that are now being besieged by the Houthis. They feel they have the momentum, and I think for Saudi Arabia, they will have to support the Yemeni government on the ground in terms of the military pushback they're trying to stop and regain control of some of the territories the Houthis have gained recently. And without that, I think Saudi Arabia will be just at risk of being constantly being blackmailed by the Houthis, by the IRGC, and who knows what kind of, you know, militant group that can come and see what the Houthis are doing right now and say, well, we can also take a piece of the cake. So it is not a situation with multiple options. And especially that there was a ceasefire, there was political

0: talks prior to all of this. But I think now the Houthis feel they have the momentum, and they there is no reason for them to talk or engage in any political settlement.
1: In any diplomacy. And on that note, Barra, I just wanted to get your quick thoughts on Iran, who have sort of curiously stepped forward here to present themselves as indispensable by offering to facilitate Saudi Houthi talks. Why are they positioning themselves in this moment to do this?
0: I mean, it's quite it's quite insane to be to say the least, because everyone knows that they have been instigating this whole chaos, if you'd like to say, at the with Saudi Arabia. The fronts inside Yemen have been fighting. We know now from Associated Press that IRGC officers were on the ground. But they're trying to demonstrate that it's a new rules, a new game. They are in charge, and they can help, and they can also go to President Trump and say, "Hey, by the way, those people who are also giving you a hard time by the Red Sea, they can't start launching attacks on ships passing through the Red Sea. We can also help you with that." So they can have more leverage when it comes to the Memorandum of Understanding. And the current channels they have with the Trump administration.
1: Yeah, Iran sensing opportunity to further drive a wedge between Saudi and its allies. Barra Shiban, we really appreciate your thoughts this morning. Thank you.
0: Thank you.
1: Now, Israeli officials say one teenager was killed and others wounded after an explosion on a school trip near the Lebanon border. The Israel Defense Forces say an initial review by soldiers on the scene indicate the explosion was caused by an unexploded Hezbollah munition that had landed near the area. It's unclear when that projectile was fired. Emergency officials say multiple people were injured, some of them seriously. Still to come on CNN Newsroom, Pope Leo will soon be hospitalized ahead of his upcoming lung surgery. We'll bring you the latest updates on his health. Plus, Hurricane Simon is causing damage in Mexico even before it makes landfall. We'll show you how.

0: say the least, because everyone knows that they have been instigating this whole chaos, if you'd like to say, with Saudi Arabia. The fronts inside Yemen have been fighting. We know now from Associated Press that IRGC officers were on the ground, but they're trying to demonstrate that it's a new rules, a new game. They are in charge, and they can help, and they can also go to President Trump and say, "Hey, by the way, those people who are also giving you a hard time by the Red Sea, they can start launching attacks on ships passing through the Red Sea. We can also help you with that." So they can have more leverage when it comes to the memorandum of understanding and the current channels they have with the Trump administration.
1: Yeah, Iran sensing opportunity to further drive a wedge between Saudi and its allies. Bahrar Shiban, we really appreciate your thoughts this morning. Thank you.
0: Thank you.
1: Now, Israeli officials say one teenager was killed and others wounded after an explosion on a school trip near the Lebanon border. The Israel Defense Forces say an initial review by soldiers on the scene indicate the explosion was caused by an unexploded Hezbollah munition that had landed near the area. It's unclear when that projectile was fired. Emergency officials say multiple people were injured, some of them seriously. Still to come on CNN Newsroom, Pope Leo will soon be hospitalized ahead of his upcoming lung surgery. We'll bring you the latest updates on his health. Plus, Hurricane Simon is causing damage in Mexico even before it makes landfall. We'll show you how.

Idlib near the Lebanon border. The Israel Defense Forces say an initial review by soldiers on the scene indicate the explosion was caused by an unexploded Hezbollah munition that had landed near the area. It's unclear when that projectile was fired. Emergency officials say multiple people were injured, some of them seriously. Okay, still to come on CNN Newsroom, Pope Leo will soon be hospitalised ahead of his upcoming lung surgery. We'll bring you the latest updates on his health. Plus, Hurricane Simon is causing damage in Mexico even before it makes landfall. We'll show you how.

0: Procedure aims to remove an early-stage lung nodule that was discovered during recent health checks. The pontiff is expected to remain hospitalised for at least a week as part of his recovery. CNN's Stefano Pozzebon joins us live now from Rome with the latest. So, Stefano, what more are you learning about the Pope's surgery and how the hospital are preparing for his arrival?
1: Yes, Christina. Well, the Vatican in the last couple of days has been adamant that this lung nodule was identified during a routine check and that there is nothing too serious behind it. However, you can understand that this operation was not scheduled by the preparation that we have seen here at the Gemelli Hospital. We're literally a stone throw from the Vatican. This is the hospital where most pontiffs come to receive health care. John Paul II, the late John Paul II, for example, jokingly nicknamed it the third Vatican office because of how much time he spent here. And we were here from early hours, and the gardeners were coming here to trim the bushes and to prepare everything in order for the pontiff to arrive. He's scheduled to arrive here in a few hours in the late morning here in Italy, about 11 a.m. local time, so 5 a.m. in the East Coast. And well, we'll bring you the latest as soon as we hear from the Vatican on whether he will have the operation today or perhaps tomorrow on Wednesday. Christina.
0: And Stefano, what will be the, I guess, likely impact of the running of the Vatican this week? Will the Pope still be in charge even while he's incapacitated?
1: Well, yes. So the Vatican effectively runs as an independent state. The only difference is that you don't have a deputy pope, a vice pope. So the institution itself, the Catholic Church, for the day-to-day activities, they will go on as normal. For example, you can imagine with previous pontiffs, both Francis and John Paul II, they had been hospitalized for several days and weeks, and the Vatican didn't stop its running machine. However, yes, in some cases, some decisions will be put on hold. Those that will require the direct engagement from the head of state and the Holy Father himself. For example, the signature of decrees and another decision that will require his personal attention. All of that will be postponed for about a week. We understand from the Vatican itself that the recovery operation for this type, the recovery period for this type of operation is about 7 days, Christina.
0: All right. Well, we will keep our eyes on the Gemelli Hospital behind you for any sign of the Pope today. Stefano Pozzebon there in Rome. Thanks very much. Now, more student-led demonstrations are expected across France today. Students and teachers' unions are calling for another round of strikes, demanding better conditions, more staff and additional resources for public schools. The planned protests come as French lawmakers begin debating the 2027 budget. Hurricane Simon is slowly moving northwest, just offshore of Mexico's Pacific coast. The storm has weakened to a Category 2 hurricane, but is still packing wind speeds of 100 miles per hour or 155 kilometres per hour. Forecasters say it may make landfall on Thursday, though it's tricky to predict exactly where and when. It has already been causing damage, as CNN's Valeria León reports.
2: Hurricane Simon is battering Mexico's Pacific coast, leaving a trail of destruction across coastal towns and popular tourist destinations.
3: Huge waves crashing into beachfront businesses, flooding restaurants and shops, with water rushing into nearby streets. In the state of Jalisco, floodwaters rose to more than 2.5 feet, in some areas, leaving entire streets underwater. Military personnel have been deployed to communities along Mexico's Pacific coast, helping residents clear water from their homes.
2: In some neighborhoods, families are using buckets to remove the water, while piling up sandbags to keep more from coming in.
4: Everything got flooded, from here to there, everything. My closet, everything.
2: In Manzanillo, in the state of Colima, residents woke up early Sunday morning to find water pouring into their homes.
5: At dawn, around 3 a.m., the water started to rise. It had risen before, but not like this.
2: Mexico's government has activated its emergency response plan, deploying about 3,000 personnel to help communities affected by the storm.
5: We're a bit worried, and here we are, guarding our businesses, which is our source of work and that of many other families.
2: Meanwhile, in the popular tourist destination of Puerto Vallarta, workers are being called in to help evacuate visitors from the coastal area. Local authorities have announced plans to transport tourists farther inland to Guadalajara, the state capital. Simon Simbeck has also been felt farther south, in Acapulco, one of Mexico's best-known Pacific beach destinations. Authorities there report one dead and two people injured. Simon is just the latest in a series of powerful storms to hit Mexico. Just 2 weeks ago, Hurricane Polo struck Baja California Sur and Sonora, bringing flooding and strong winds. With communities still recovering from previous storms, Simon is bringing yet another wave of destruction. Valeria León, CNN, Mexico City.
0: There's much more to come here on CNN Newsroom. A months-long CNN investigation reveals demand for the U.S. is fueling a horrifying trade in the Philippines, where families subject their own children to live-streamed sexual abuse.

0: Buenos Aires, and this is CNN.
1: Welcome back. I'm Christina McFarlane. Let's take a look now at some of today's top stories. Ukraine's bid to join the European Union appears to be gaining momentum. EU ministers are meeting in Luxembourg today to discuss the next steps in the process. Talks are focused on two areas, Ukraine's internal markets and its competitiveness and inclusive growth. A teenager is dead and more than a dozen others are wounded after an explosion on an Israeli school trip near the border of Lebanon. The IDF says an initial review by soldiers on the scene indicate the explosion was caused by an unexploded Hezbollah munition that had landed in the area. It's unclear when the projectile was fired. Israel's emergency response service says three people sustained serious injuries. Pope Leo will be admitted to hospital today ahead of his upcoming surgery. Doctors are looking to remove a small lung nodule that was discovered in recent health checks. The pontiff will remain hospitalized for at least a week as part of his recovery process, and during the period, the Vatican will function as normal, but decisions requiring the Pope's signature will be placed on hold. Now, in a months-long CNN investigation, American men are directing and paying for the live-streamed sexual abuse of children in the Philippines, children who are often forced by their own mothers and aunts into producing content for profit. The Philippines has become the global epicenter of this trade, with nearly 500,000 children exploited. This report contains graphic descriptions and that some viewers may find disturbing. CNN's Hanako Montgomery has more.
2: He told me that when he goes to the Philippines, he will bring one of his guns and then put it inside me.
3: One of the fastest growing crimes online is live-streamed child sex abuse. The Philippines is a hotspot for this content. Up to 500,000 children a year are put in front of cameras, usually by people the kids trust most. For Kate, who was 13 at the time, it was her adoptive sister.
2: Imbis na isipin ko na bakit ginagawa niya yung sa akin yung ginagawa namin, mas iniisip ko na lang na ginagawa namin yung ginagawa namin kasi hindi rin naman kami mabubuhay kung wala kaming gagawin.
3: Kate can't remember the number of men she had to perform for, but a lot of them, she says, were American, exploiting families desperate for money.
4: A lot of the perpetrators in the Philippines are women, are people in their 20s and 30s, and they're not sexually motivated. The only reason they're abusing a child and live streaming it is because somebody in the U.S. is willing to pay for that abuse.
3: For over a decade, the U.S. has been the number one buyer of child sexual abuse materials from the Philippines, according to the country's Anti-Money Laundering Council,

0: this material was harder to find, traded largely in hidden corners of the dark web. But in recent years, sellers have moved to encrypted messaging apps like Telegram. Private channels let horrific abuse material fester unchecked, making it just a few clicks away. We entered some of these groups.
1: I mean, it's just video after video of naked girls in extremely compromised positions with their genitals out.
0: We try reaching out to a few sellers advertising content. Almost all got back to us within minutes.
1: It's only taken us 3 exchanges with an anonymous user to be offered preteen child sexual abuse content. This is how easy it is for people to get this type of abuse of thousands and thousands of Filipino children.

0: and hidden corners of the dark web. But in recent years, sellers have moved to encrypted messaging apps like Telegram. Private channels let horrific abuse material fester unchecked, making it just a few clicks away. We entered some of these groups.
1: I mean, it's just video after video of naked girls in extremely compromised positions with their genitals out.
0: We try reaching out to a few sellers advertising content. Almost all got back to us within minutes.
1: It's only taken us 3 exchanges with an anonymous user to be offered preteen child sexual abuse content. This is how easy it is for people to get this type of abuse of thousands and thousands of Filipino children.

0: is CNN.
1: Welcome back. Here are your business headlines this hour. The International Monetary Fund's annual meetings are underway right now in Thailand in partnership with the World Bank Group. IMF officials revealed a revised economic forecast for global growth next year, moving it up to 3.4%. They've also noted the importance of AI investments, which are currently driving strong growth around the world. I'll call it a $25,000 mistake. A Republican group trying to boost US Senator Susan Collins intended to run ads like this, attacking her opponent in Portland, Maine. But the ads accidentally ran in Portland, Oregon. Collins is locked in a tight race with Democratic challenger Troy Jackson. And Tom Cruise's latest film, Digger, could end up losing hundreds of millions of dollars after another dismal weekend at the box office. The environmental satire film, distributed by part of CNN's parent company in many parts of the world, opened to just $20 million globally. Variety reports ticket sales dropped 60% in the second week. The outlet says the film could become one of the biggest flops of the year and potentially of all time. Now, federal data released early this month showed finance and information, two sectors embracing AI most aggressively, are employing fewer humans. But what's the long-term impact on America's labor force? CNN's David Goldman has been taking a look.
2: Will AI kill jobs? Well, yeah, probably. I mean, according to this new McKinsey study, about 35 million jobs will be lost to automation over the course of the next decade. But look at this. 40 million will be created. That sounds really good. It's not the full story, though. You really need to dive into these numbers. So about 25 million, according to this study, will not need to leave their jobs at all. You can stay in the current field that you're in and continue to work in it. But about 11 million will, and that's a sizable part of the labor force. That's 6.5 million people need to find new jobs. So what could they do, and will there be jobs for them? Well, yeah, maybe there will be, because if you remember, the population of workers is getting older and they're leaving the job force. We're not replacing them with immigrants, and we're not replacing

0: replacing them with younger people as the population starts to become older and older and older. 6 million people by the end of 2032 will no longer be in the workforce. You can already see this trend happening. In just 4 years ago, 39% of people 55 and older made up the entire labor force, but now that's under 37%. So you can see that maybe this is creating an opportunity for people to move careers. What are these people going to do, though? These are the jobs that are in demand. It's electricians, plumbers, construction workers. They are building AI data centers. If that's not something that's going to be appealing to those workers, well, then that could be a problem. Now, of the 8,000 jobs that are posted for AI on LinkedIn, that's about 5% of all S&P 500 companies that are listing AI jobs. A lot of these are senior level. In fact, 71% of them are senior level jobs. So that could be a problem as well, because those are data analysts, those are AI engineers, those are machine learning specialists. If you don't know how to do this, that's not something that you can easily train for. So your options may be build an AI data center or get the training that you need to do something that's pretty advanced. Doesn't necessarily mean that all the jobs are going to be automated, but for those that are, it could be a little bit difficult to get into the labor force.
1: Well, thanks to David. Now, a NASA rover may have discovered proof of life on Mars, but there's a catch. The Perseverance rover collected a leopard-spotted rock from a valley shaped by rivers more than 3 billion years ago. The rock has numerous spots that could indicate biological life once existed on Mars, but that rock might not make it to our planet anytime soon. NASA's Mars sample return program was cancelled due to cost-cutting, and the agency says the samples are safe on the rover while the agency considers other options for bringing them back to Earth. And that is it for this hour. Thank you so much for watching. I'm Christina McFarlane. World Sport is coming up next, and then I'll be back with more news at the top of the hour. Do stay with us.

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1: Hello, welcome to CNN World Sport. I'm Don Riddell in Atlanta. Just one story on our show today because it is a massive story. It is a really weird time to be a Premier League fan. For so many years, it has been regarded as the best league in world football. But after Sunday's game at Anfield, it's hard to know what to think or what to feel. Manchester City

City thrashed Liverpool on their own turf to remain top of the table. But after they were found to be in breach of the league's financial regulations more than 100 times over, what does a result like this even mean? City are facing crippling sanctions, so was this a step towards another title, or does it mean nothing at all? City's

0: is CNN.
1: Hello and welcome to CNN World Sport. I'm Don Riddell in Atlanta. Just one story on our show today because it is a massive story. It is a really weird time to be a Premier League fan. For so many years, it has been regarded as the best league in world football. But after Sunday's game at Anfield, it's hard to know what to think or what to feel. Manchester City thrashed Liverpool on their own turf to remain top of the table. But after they were found to be in breach of the league's financial regulations more than 100 times over, what does a result like this even mean? City are facing crippling sanctions, so was this a step towards another title, or does it mean nothing at all? City's players and fans seem to be defiant. Liverpool supporters were chanting, "Going down, going down," which is an absurd song for a team with a perfect record. Liverpool's DJ played Little Lies at the final whistle. This was the first game since the verdict was announced. Liverpool, the team who were arguably hurt the most by City's transgressions, and their fans made their position clear. They branded the team which has dominated the game for the last 15 years, cheaters. Many of the banners you can see riffed off the famous Manchester band Oasis, famously their City fans, inspired by the lyrics to Wonderwall, One Red, and After All, You Really Robbed Us All. The game was scoreless at half-time, but it came to life right after the break. Liverpool had been peppering the City goal, but their wings were clipped with a red card for Ryan Gravenberch. And then things quickly slipped away from them. Just 3 minutes later, actually, City ahead with Erling Haaland's emphatic finish. And then just 3 minutes after that, a second goal for City, a trademark strike from Jeremy Doku. And there was just no way back for Liverpool. Then City really rubbed some salt in the wounds with around 10 minutes to go. Whatever you might think of this club, they are a fantastic team. This was a quite magnificent team goal with Ryan Cherki applying the final devastating blow. This kind of performance might in other years have felt season defining, but now it's hard to know whether to applaud it or just shrug. There was a real air of uncertainty at Anfield. Here's Elliot Anderson on playing through all the adversity.
2: Yeah, it was definitely more than normal, arriving in the first 10 minutes of the game, but I thought we'd done really well to sort of quiet the crowd. Struggled first half a little bit, but second half we were a lot better. And then all the goals came flooding.
3: In the end, I'm proud that we managed to stick together so good, and we are mentally strong. And there's plenty of games coming up, so it's time to recover and already start focusing on the next one.
1: Well, whatever your thoughts about all of this are, can you imagine being a Manchester City fan right now? What are they cheering for? Earlier, I spoke to Stephen McInerney. He's a lifelong supporter and host of the esteemed Company podcast. I asked him how it felt to watch that game.
4: I sort of needed football after the 3 weeks of intense scrutiny and, to quote Maresca, an awful lot of noise. And I get a lot of it. I absolutely do. I'm reasonable enough to understand the frustrations of rival fans and so on. But ultimately, as a City fan, all I can sort of do really is hope that I get to watch my team play football. And I will never not enjoy a 3-0 win at Anfield. It's very hard not to do that, especially given it's felt like the entire world has been against my club for the past 3 weeks.
1: Do the fans believe the club when they say we did nothing wrong, we've appealed, and there's crystal clear evidence to back that up? Or are the fans thinking, no, the club probably did mess up?
4: Well, the fans aren't one voice. I'm sure within your production team, there are many different opinions on what should be a similar voice, you know, like, but that's the point is like, my views will be different to my neighbours, will be different to the person two doors down the street and you know, whoever sits two seats down the aisle from me. And look, ultimately, I think the

0: fans have become a little bit emboldened and a bit entrenched, because there's a feeling, whether it's justified or not, but there is a feeling of that. And this is reasonably accepted amongst like that sort of credible journalistic standards, that FFP was a real reasonably blatant attempt to sort of ring fence certain clubs and protect their status. And this is not me saying as a City fan, very reputable journalists over in the UK have written that while also slamming City at the same time for this. So I think a lot of City fans have come a little bit defiant, knowing that, well, the doors were pulled up and there was no way we were going to win this anyway, and everyone hates us anyway, so we may as well just celebrate it. Some fans, of course, are very disappointed by all this. I sort of sit somewhere in the middle. And if it comes to pass that City are giving a massive sanction which affects the future of my club, then yeah, absolutely, I probably won't trust the owner's word anymore. I don't think there's anything wrong with that. But I feel it is sort of human nature to hold on to the last minute, because essentially, people are asking me to sort of give up on a loved one with the club. And I will hope, with just honesty, that there is a way out of this. It might be diminishing that light, absolutely, I'm not stupid. But until that moment, I think a lot of people have got a right, after 15 years of these owners, and I'm not saying myself particular or anyone, but I think a lot of fans have the right to go, well, everyone's against us, I may as well just side with the club for now. If the worst comes to pass, deal with it then. And I think that's a reasonably fair stance to take.
1: Big perspective. That is the Manchester City view. What about the rest of the league? Liverpool supporters made their voices clear at Anfield. We'll speak with one of them next.

0: not saying myself particular or anyone, but I think a lot of fans have the right to go, well, everyone's against us. I may as well side with the club for now. If the worst comes to pass, deal with it then. And I think that's a reasonably fair stance to take.
1: Interesting perspective. That is the Manchester City view. What about the rest of the league? Liverpool supporters made their voices clear at Anfield. We'll speak with one of them next.

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1: Welcome back to World Sport. Let's continue the conversation about the situation now facing the Premier League. Having found Manchester City guilty of what would seem to be cheating on an industrial scale, that team is now top of the table and beating everyone. Liverpool fan Neil Atkinson was at the game yesterday where Liverpool lost to City. He's the host of the Anfield Wrap. Neil, it's always good to see you. Let's start with this question. Liverpool's fans are famously witty and creative. What was your favourite banner yesterday? And what was it like to be at such a weird game?
2: I enjoyed more than a banner. I enjoyed when City were trying to ole when they were 3-0 up, playing against 10 men with 5 minutes to go. The cop responded by, after every City pass, chanting the word cheat. That was my favourite thing within there. But ultimately, I didn't actually particularly enjoy the process of the match. It was a very odd feeling during the first half to think, well, what are we doing all this for? What does it actually mean? And I mean that genuinely at 0-0. It was one of the odder experiences I've had at Anfield. And it was also this feeling that we're meant to be doing something else. We're meant to be in some way, shape or form representing English football. I'm sorry, English football has got to deal with the Manchester City problem. It shouldn't fall to Liverpool. It shouldn't fall to Liverpool supporters. It is time that English football collectively got a grip of what we've known at Anfield for more than 5-10 years has been going on. All the independent verdict did was clarify what Liverpool supporters already thought whenever Manchester City came to Anfield.
1: There was a real air of defiance from both the City players and their fans. How did that sit with the Liverpool supporters?
2: I mean, listen, it's a funny thing going to any away game. The first thing going to an away game is an act of defiance. It's something that is, I think, not unique to English football culture, but it's not that far away from it. You know, you feel like in a big game, you're marching onto enemy turf. I feel that way when I go to Old Trafford. I felt that way when we won at the Hill Dickinson last year. You know, that's part of what this is. So I understand that the City supporters wanted to come over as defiant. I think the issue is what it sets up now, and it creates this real problem, I think, wherein if we can't engage with what's gone on in honest terms, and that appears to be the position of City at a corporate level still. Let's be clear about this. Some of the charges that they've been found guilty of are about non-cooperation. And a big part of what's going to happen next is about the fact that City have not acted in good faith. So I think that a big part of all of this is that if the general air, full stop, the cultural air around the whole club is defiance, then it further deepens the issue that there is with this ownership. I've got no quarrel with Manchester City supporters. I've got a quarrel with the people who own Manchester City, with their actions, with what they've done. And I don't think there is a position for them any longer in English professional football.
1: Wow. I mean, we'll see what their punishments end.

0: up being. But in the meantime, we now have just a sublime team with a ridiculous situation. What is it going to do to the integrity of the competition if they run away with a title that might end up being taken away from them?
1: I mean, I don't think they will run away with the title. I thought they were all right at Anfield, frankly. And then we went down to 10 men and it changed the game. I didn't think they were particularly good. But when you go down to 10 men and the way Liverpool were playing, it was very deliberately man-to-man. You can't play man-to-man when you haven't got enough men. And they scored quite quickly as the manager trying to make a sub to rectify this. So, you know, I don't think they were that good. They've won 6 out of 6. And I think that they're a good side, don't get me wrong. They're a very good side. They finished second last season. They may well kick on from here, and I think they will challenge for the title, but whether or not they win, it's up in the air. But what it does is, I think all of their games have a sense of unreality about them, unless you are actually Manchester City, at which point from there you can decide, well, all we're going to do is be belligerent and be defiant and go from there. For other sides, it's just all a little bit odd. And it was genuinely very odd yesterday in Anfield. Whilst, you know, I thought that the atmosphere in large stretches was excellent, you're still just a little bit like, well, what are we all doing here? Yeah. I think they are making a mockery of the competition. They have made a mockery of the competition. And whilst those owners remain at Manchester City and whilst Manchester City remain a professional football team, they're going to make a mockery of any competition they're in.
0: We're running out of time fast, but just quickly, I mean, Liverpool feel as though they were hurt the most by City's wrongdoing. Who knows what the punishments will be, but I mean, should Liverpool be awarded one or more league titles?
1: I don't feel hurt at all. I saw the greatest ever Liverpool team because it went toe-to-toe with a gang of cheats. I'm not hurt in the slightest. I saw the greatest Liverpool team ever to play the game.
0: Great perspective.
1: That's that. I'm happy enough.
0: Neil, it's always good to see you, mate. Look after yourself. And
1: thank you.
0: We'll catch up with you again soon.
1: Thanks, Don. Take care.
0: Thank you. You too. And that's all we've got time for on this edition of World Sport. Thanks so much for your company. See you again soon.

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1: Hello and a warm welcome. I'm Christina McFarlane here live in London, ahead on CNN Newsroom. Saudi Arabia fends off more Houthi attacks after a series of deadly missile strikes force its main airport to close. We'll have a live report from the region next. Plus, tragedy strikes after a ship carrying hundreds of people capsizes off the coast of Djibouti. Migrants risking their lives on dangerous maritime routes in search of safety and better lives. We'll speak with the International Organization for Migration. And later, one man's journey home across mountains, deserts and sea is coming to an end 28 years later. We'll be speaking to Carl Bushby about his remarkable feat as he closes out the final leg of his adventure.
2: Live from London, this is CNN Newsroom with Christina McFarlane.
1: Now, Saudi authorities say the kingdom's main airport will remain closed until further notice. The decision comes after a series of Houthi attacks that have killed at least 20 people and wounded hundreds of others over the past week. The United Nations has condemned the latest escalation in hostilities and is urging the Saudis and Houthis to exercise restraint in Yemen.
3: Attacks on civilian infrastructure are a violation of international law, and they must stop. The Secretary General also remains deeply concerned about the ongoing military escalation inside Yemen and calls upon parties to exercise restraint and prevent any further escalation. He urges all parties to uphold their obligation under international humanitarian law and to refrain from directing attacks against civilians and civilian infrastructure, and to take constant care to spare the civilian population as well as civilian objects.
1: Well, the Houthis have claimed responsibility for the attacks on airports and other targets within the kingdom. The militant group has warned airlines against operating flights to Saudi airports. Well, let's bring in Leyla Garagoglu live from Abu Dhabi. So, Leyla, I mean, these Houthi attacks are causing further air travel chaos now, with reports that the King Khalid International Airport is going to be shut until at least Saturday. We know that President Trump and the Saudi Crown Prince held that call yesterday. But is there any sign yet that the U.S. will intervene at this stage?
4: Hi, Christina. Yeah, as of now, we haven't heard from the U.S. on whether they're going to intervene or not, and whether they're going to join in any sort of support. So far, the international allies of Saudi Arabia have been France, Britain and Pakistan, who've actually committed support. Now, the U.S. obviously is already in another conflict in the Middle East with Iran. That is a very unpopular war amongst Americans. So it's very unclear whether

0: they're going to want to join in on another front of war in the Middle East when they're already facing quite an unpopular war with their people. So we're going to have to wait and see what they decide. I mean, as of now, President Trump has said that he feels that the Houthis are, quote, misbehaving and behaving quite badly. So we're going to have to see if he decides that that is badly enough that he wants to intervene into this war, or if he is just going to let things be. Now, just last month, when things reignited, the Crown Prince of Saudi Arabia, Mohammed bin Salman, did ask the U.S. to intervene and come in with airstrikes against the Houthis. The U.S. rejected that appeal. So they've been very reticent to get involved in anything. Now, of course, there's also the Bab al-Mandeb Strait there that is going to be part of that calculation. I think no one really wants to cause any extra chaos in this region when you have the Strait of Hormuz in flux, and you need the Bab al-Mandeb to remain open for shipping and continuing global trade. So the U.S. is going to look at the landscape of this and see what they're going to decide. In the meantime, of course, as you say, the international airport in Saudi Arabia, in Riyadh, is closed. A lot of flights are being canceled to and from Saudi Arabia. And there have been warnings from countries like the U.S. of their citizens being in Saudi.
1: All right, Layla, there live with a report from Abu Dhabi. Thanks very much, Layla. Now, a school trip turned into tragedy near Israel's border with Lebanon after an explosion. CNN's Jeremy Diamond has the details.
2: One teenager was killed and several others wounded after an explosion rocked a school trip in northern Israel. According to paramedics, there were at least three people who sustained serious injuries as a result of this explosion, and at least 10 others suffered light to moderate injuries, in addition to that one student who was killed. This was apparently as these students were hiking on a class trip in northern Israel near the Lebanese border. This is an area that, of course, was a hotspot during the most active phases of the conflict between Israel and the Lebanese militant group Hezbollah. And the Israeli military, which sent soldiers to the scene shortly after this explosion took place, said that the soldiers indicated that the explosion was likely caused by unexploded Hezbollah munitions, very likely cluster submunitions, these small bomblets that would have been dispersed by Hezbollah rockets fired over the course of the conflict. Now, it's not clear how long that munition had been in that location before it exploded amid this school trip. But this is one of those dangers of these cluster munitions, is that many times you see these munitions don't explode, and sometimes they explode later on when they are picked up or when somebody walks by them. And in this case, it happened during this class trip in northern Israel. Jeremy Diamond, CNN, Tel Aviv.
1: Well, the British Prime Minister says Iran's Islamic Revolutionary Guard was almost certainly behind the suspected plot to attack a military base used by US forces in England. Tehran has categorically rejected what it calls baseless accusations. Well, here's what Prime Minister Andy Burnham told Parliament.
3: We will not tolerate these threats on our soil. We will crack down on Iran's use of criminal networks, using our full range of powers to target them and their funding streams. And we will bring further sanctions to restrict the capacity of Iran and the IRGC to do us harm.
1: Well, President Trump's so-called energy ceasefire between Russia and Ukraine is being put to the test. He declared on Sunday that the ceasefire was effective immediately. But on Monday, Trump appeared to acknowledge that neither side had explicitly agreed to it before his announcement, telling reporters that Kyiv and Moscow agreed to the deal because he said they agreed. Ukraine says new Russian attacks on energy facilities in Kharkiv have already violated the agreement. President Zelensky is still voicing his support for a ceasefire, but says Russia must also agree to it.
4: We continue to engage in entirely constructive dialogue with the U.S. president's team. In fact, our negotiating team is in contact with them virtually every day. Everyone in the U.S. is aware of, and many support our position that everything must be conducted fairly. Ukraine is ready for an energy ceasefire, and we have, in fact, proposed such a ceasefire on more than one occasion. Russia must take steps toward calm.
1: Well, this video shows the aftermath of an overnight Russian attack on a suburb near Ukraine's capital. The strike reportedly hit a high-rise residential building there. Officials in Kyiv say two people were killed and at least seven others were injured. Joining us now from London here is CNN's Nada Bashir. And Nada, look, it appears the tide is continuing to turn against President Zelensky. Just a few hours ago, President Trump once again doubled down on his support for Putin, claiming Putin wants to make a deal more than Zelensky. And this, of course, despite the attacks from Russia continuing against Ukraine overnight.
5: Absolutely. And this just coming days after the U.S. president announcing a deal with Russia to supply Russian diesel. Of course, this has raised concern amongst Ukrainian officials and, of course, in the EU, where allies are, of course, trying to bolster up support for Ukraine. And of course, we are seeing those attacks ongoing and continuing, as you mentioned, in Kyiv, Christina. But around this so-called energy ceasefire that the US president has had announced on Sunday, there are, of course, still real questions as to what that will look like in practical terms and whether that is something that can be implemented and agreed upon by both sides. As you mentioned, it does appear as though this was an announcement made by the US president without any clear prior buy-in by either the Ukrainian side or the Russian side, appearing to take both parties by surprise to some extent. Of course, we have been hearing from Zelensky saying that he is willing to agree to the terms of an energy ceasefire so long as the terms are also upheld by Russia as well. Of course, we have since seen attacks by Russia targeting Ukraine's energy infrastructure, targeting a power plant in Kharkiv, for example, on Monday. So this has, of course, raised questions as to whether this is something that can actually be agreed upon. President Zelensky, for his part, saying we agree if they agree, and that we have already shown that we mean it by not continuing to target Russian energy infrastructure. They accuse Russia of using jet-powered Shahed drones to strike Ukraine's energy infrastructure on Monday. And again, for the on the part of the Kremlin, there hasn't been any clear rhetoric of support for this so-called energy ceasefire. We've heard from the Kremlin simply saying that contact is ongoing between Kremlin officials and counterparts in the United States in the Trump administration. But of course, this all really centers upon the possibility of direct talks or intermediary talks between Ukraine and Russia. The hope on the part of the US and the Trump administration is that an energy ceasefire can be sustained. Clearly, that has not been the case simply in the opening of this alleged so-called ceasefire. But what we have been hearing from EU counterparts is that there is set to be a further crackdown and bolstering of support for Ukraine if indeed we continue to see such attacks by Russia targeting Ukraine's energy infrastructure.
1: All right. Nada, thank you so much for that update. Obviously, it's a story we'll continue to follow closely. Now, later today, Donald Trump plans to campaign in reliably Republican Alaska 3 weeks before the midterm elections. He's due to hold rallies in Arizona and Montana later this week. And on Monday, the U.S. president railed against Somali and Haitian communities during a stop in Youngstown, Ohio, while members of the crowd chanted deport. And he made this request of voters.
6: So what happens is every time I run, we do great. We have tremendous turnout, 48-49% more than when I don't run. So I'm asking everybody to pretend, just pretend that I'm on the ballot, because in a way I am on the ballot.
1: Well, the crowd in Ohio was not as jam-packed as some might expect. CNN's cameras captured many empty seats in the venue, as you can see here. Our White House correspondent wrote on X, these seats are obviously obstructed by the press risers and by an American flag. But CNN observed the seats near the press risers were not obstructed. The president has long been sensitive about crowd size. More now from CNN's Betsy Klein.
7: Well, as President Trump embarks on this midterm travel blitz, taking him to Republican strongholds, places like Tennessee, Montana, Alaska, and here in Ohio, the goal, according to his advisors, is to juice turnout among his MAGA base. They're not necessarily looking to pick up new voters or to find independent voters. Instead, they are looking to turn out the voters they already have. And we are seeing some candidates place strategic distance between themselves and the president with very low approval ratings. But there are some who are making the calculation that holding him close could boost their chances. That includes here in Ohio, where there are two very close statewide races for governor and for Senate. Tonight, we heard from gubernatorial candidate Vivek

Senate candidate John Husted, both of them in very tight races here. President Trump painting Senate candidate, the Democrat Sherrod Brown, as a radical Democrat who he said wants open borders and wants men in women's sports, repeating a refrain that was

0: bolstering of support for Ukraine if indeed we continue to see such attacks by Russia targeting Ukraine's energy infrastructure.
1: All right, Nada, thank you so much for that update. Obviously, it's a story we'll continue to follow closely. Now, later today, Donald Trump plans to campaign in reliably Republican Alaska 3 weeks before the midterm elections. He's due to hold rallies in Arizona and Montana later this week. And on Monday, the U.S. president railed against Somali and Haitian communities during a stop in Youngstown, Ohio, while members of the crowd chanted deport. And he made this request of voters.
2: So what happens is every time I run, we do great. We have tremendous turnout, 48-49% more than when I don't run. So I'm asking everybody to pretend, just pretend that I'm on the ballot, because in a way I am on the ballot.
1: Well, the crowd in Ohio was not as jam-packed as some might expect. CNN's cameras captured many empty seats in the venue, as you can see here. Our White House correspondent wrote on X, these seats are obviously obstructed by the press risers and by an American flag. But CNN observed the seats near the press risers were not obstructed. The president has long been sensitive about crowd size. More now from CNN's Betsy Klein.
3: Well, as President Trump embarks on this midterm travel blitz, taking him to Republican strongholds, places like Tennessee, Montana, Alaska, and here in Ohio, the goal, according to his advisors, is to juice turnout among his MAGA base. They're not necessarily looking to pick up new voters or to find independent voters. Instead, they are looking to turn out the voters they already have. And we are seeing some candidates place strategic distance between themselves and the president with very low approval ratings. But there are some who are making the calculation that holding him close could boost their chances. That includes here in Ohio, where there are two very close statewide races for governor and for Senate. Tonight, we heard from gubernatorial candidate Vivek Ramaswamy, as well as Senate candidate John Husted, both of them in very tight races here. President Trump painting Senate candidate, the Democrat Sherrod Brown, as a radical Democrat who he said wants open borders and wants men in women's sports, repeating a refrain that was popular and worked for Republicans back in 2024. He also talked about the gubernatorial candidate Amy Acton, who he said was, quote, a radical left lunatic. The president also had this message for voters who may be considering splitting their ticket this November. Listen.
2: It's one vote, but that one vote can steer Congress into a direction that you're not going to be happy with, and it's not Ohio values.
3: The president also spent time during this rally talking about other candidates in other states across the country. That includes Congresswoman Ilhan Omar of Minnesota. And he spent a lot of time taking a dark turn as he talked about Somalis, who he said, quote, come from a part of the world that only knows how to kill each other. He said they, quote, cheat on everything and that they are, quote, low IQ people. The president also taking aim at Michigan Senate candidate, the Democrat Abdul El-Sayed, he called a, quote, jihadist. And there were two other Ohio Republicans that the president briefly mentioned. One of them, the embattled Congressman Max Miller, who has been embroiled in this bitter custody dispute with his ex-wife, who is the daughter of Senator Bernie Moreno. The president speaking glowingly of Moreno, briefly referencing Miller. But this should not be a competitive race for Miller. He won by 15 points back in 2024. Democrats see an opening, underscoring how tough that map is going to be for the House of Representatives for Republicans in the next couple of weeks. Betsy Klein, CNN, traveling with the president in Youngstown, Ohio.
1: Well, there's much more to come here on CNN Newsroom. Pope Leo will be hospitalized today ahead of his upcoming lung surgery. We'll bring you the latest updates on his health. Also ahead, a months-long CNN investigation reveals demand from the U.S. is fueling a horrifying trade in the Philippines, where families subject their own children to live stream sexual abuse.

0: The Vatican says Pope Leo will be admitted today to a hospital in Rome for his surgery. The procedure aims to remove an early-stage lung nodule that was discovered during recent health checks. The pontiff is expected to remain hospitalized for at least a week as part of his recovery. The Vatican has announced that all of the Pope's audiences are cancelled until October 20th. For more on this, we're joined by CNN's Stefano Pozzebon, live from Rome. So, Stefano, tell us more about what you're hearing about the Pope's surgery plan and how the hospital are preparing for his arrival.
1: Well, Christina, we and pretty much every doctor and nurse in that hospital just behind my back are waiting for the arrival of Pope Leo, who is due to arrive here at the Gemelli Hospital, which is just a stone throw from the Vatican City here in Rome. He should arrive within the next hour or so. In the late morning, we heard from the Vatican. So it's 10:20 a.m. local time here in Italy, 4:20 up in the east coast of the U.S. So within the next couple of hours, we understand that the pontiff will be here. We don't understand, we haven't had confirmation on whether he will go under the knife today or perhaps most likely tomorrow on Wednesday morning to have this very minimal and clean operation to remove this lung with this nodule, which is essentially a nodule of dense tissue on his lung, which could develop perhaps in the future into a more malignant condition.

0: his recovery. The Vatican has announced that all of the Pope's audiences are cancelled until October 20th. For more on this, we're joined by CNN's Stefano Pozzebon, live from Rome. So, Stefano, tell us more about what you're hearing about the Pope's surgery plan and how the hospital are preparing for his arrival.
1: Well, Christina, we and pretty much every doctor and nurse in that hospital just behind my back are waiting for the arrival of Pope Leo, who is due to arrive here at the Gemelli Hospital, which is just a stone throw from the Vatican City here in Rome. He should arrive within the next hour or so. In the late morning, we heard from the Vatican. So it's 10:20 a.m. local time here in Italy, 4:20 up in the east coast of the U.S. So within the next couple of hours, we understand that the Pontiff will be here. We don't understand, we haven't had confirmation on whether he will go under the knife today or perhaps most likely tomorrow on Wednesday morning to have this very minimal and clean operation to remove this lung with this nodule, which is essentially a nodule of dense tissue on his lung, which could develop perhaps in the future into a more malignant condition for Leo. However, this should be done very quickly and very discreetly, and then after a week of recovery here in the hospital, Leo should be able to go back to his normal life in the Holy See, especially preparing for that trip to South America, which is upcoming in November. Christina?
0: Yeah, and which he still intends to take at this stage. And we just said just then that the Vatican has announced that all of the Pope's audience are cancelled now until October 20th. I mean, how do we know how this is going to affect the day-to-day running of the Vatican? Will the Pope still be in charge while incapacitated?
1: Yes, the Pope is still in charge, no matter how many days he actually spends in the hospital. You don't have a vice pope or a deputy pope here. He's still the only person allowed to make a certain number of decisions. However, the day-to-day operations essentially will run itself. The Catholic Church is such a big institution and has been around for literally 20 centuries that they're not going to stop as long as Leo is here in the hospital. However, some decisions, for example, that will require his direct engagement, or for example, decrees that he has to sign himself, will be postponed until he's after he's recovered and fully engaged out of this operation. In the past, for example, when Pope Francis was spending a lot of time here at the Gemelli, you would see people carrying royal decrees, papal decrees for him to actually sign. And these are, for example, nominations of cardinals or bishops or edicts that the church runs. But in this case, we understand that all of that will be put on hold for at least a week, 10 days, until Leo is actually out of the hospital and able to return to active papal duty.
0: All right, well, until that time, all eyes on the Gemelli Hospital behind you, Stefano. We'll check back with you later in the day. Thanks very much. And now, a months-long CNN investigation. American men are directing and paying for the live-stream sexual abuse of children in the Philippines, children who are often forced by their own mothers and aunts to produce content for profit. The Philippines has become the global epicenter of this trade, with nearly 500,000 children exploited as U.S. buyers send millions over encrypted apps for images and live sessions involving victims as young as 3. This report contains graphic descriptions that some viewers may find disturbing. CNN's Hanako Montgomery has the story.
2: He told me that when he goes to the Philippines, he will bring one of his guns and then put it inside me.
3: One of the fastest growing crimes online is live-streamed child sex abuse. The Philippines is a hotspot for this content. Up to 500,000 children a year are put in front of cameras, usually by people the kids trust most. For Kate, who was 13 at the time, it was her adoptive sister.
2: Imbis na isipin ko na bakit ginagawa niya yung sa akin yung ginagawa namin, mas iniisip ko na lang na ginagawa namin yung ginagawa namin kasi hindi rin naman kami mabubuhay kung wala kaming gagawin.
3: Kate can't remember the number of men she had to perform for, but a lot of them, she says, were American, exploiting families desperate for money.
4: A lot of the perpetrators in the Philippines are women, are people in their 20s and 30s, and they're not sexually motivated. The only reason they're abusing a child and life

0: streaming it is because somebody in the U.S. is willing to pay for that abuse.
1: For over a decade, the U.S. has been the number one buyer of child sexual abuse materials from the Philippines, according to the country's Anti-Money Laundering Council. This material was harder to find, traded largely in hidden corners of the dark web. But in recent years, sellers have moved to encrypted messaging apps like Telegram. Private channels let horrific abuse material fester unchecked, making it just a few clicks away. We entered some of these groups.
2: I mean, it's just video after video of naked girls in extremely compromised positions with their genitals out.
1: We try reaching out to a few sellers advertising content. Almost all got back to us within minutes.
2: It's only taken us 3 exchanges with an anonymous user to be offered preteen child sexual abuse content. This is how easy it is for people to get this type of abuse of thousands and thousands of Filipino children.
3: I'm Kay Montgomery with that report. Now, just ahead, a deadly boat disaster off the coast of Djibouti is highlighting the dangers migrants face in search of a better life. I'll speak with the regional director at the International Organization for Migration next. Plus, Hurricane Simon is causing damage in Mexico even before it makes landfall. We'll show you how.

0: almost all got back to us within minutes.
1: It's only taken us 3 exchanges with an anonymous user to be offered preteen child sexual abuse content. This is how easy it is for people to get this type of abuse of thousands and thousands of Filipino children.
2: I'm Kay Montgomery with that report. Now, just ahead, a deadly boat disaster off the coast of Djibouti is highlighting the dangers migrants face in search of a better life. I'll speak with the regional director at the International Organization for Migration next. Plus, Hurricane Simon is causing damage in Mexico even before it makes landfall. We'll show you how.

0: themselves and their families.
1: Well, joining me now from Nairobi is France Celestine, regional director for East Horn and Southern Africa for the International Organization for Migration. Thank you so much for your time. So France, we heard there that the UN and the IOM are currently supporting migrants who survived this deadly shipwreck. Can you tell us a bit more about the condition of these survivors right now and any more details of what happened to this migrant ship?
2: Yes, the shipwreck happened a few days ago in a boat that was carrying 305 persons, and it was not designed to carry such a load. As you correctly pointed out, 139 of them sadly perished, 84 still missing, and we are currently providing support to 82 of them. IOM is housing about 62 of them in our Migrant Resource Center in Ogo. We're working with all the UN agencies, including WFP, to provide food for them. But what we noticed from discussing and having interviewed a number of them is a shock to their system and what they've experienced during the journey and after the shipwreck. We're currently providing counseling to them. A lot of them are experiencing pneumonia, and so our medical team are providing the medical care that they need to support them.
1: You mentioned there, and we were reporting yesterday, that 84 migrants are still missing from the capsized vessel. And we'd heard reports that some were actually buried by fellow migrants with no names, no graves. How much of a tragedy is that, you know, that migrants are going missing and there's no way of tracking them down? Is there anything that could be done about sort of figuring out the fate and whereabouts of these missing migrants?
2: Unfortunately, it's quite difficult to track them and when the current have taken them away. And unfortunately, given the number of days that passed since the shipwreck, we don't expect to see many survivors of the 84 that are still missing. IOM is working with all the UN agencies, including UNHCR and the Djibouti Coast Guard, to on rescue efforts. But at this point, unfortunately, we're also focusing on recovery effort to find and provide dignified burials to those who perish. As you correctly pointed out, in fact, of those, the 139, a vast majority of them are actually buried in mass graves, simply because they had to be buried quickly, and there was no way of effectively identifying them. But for those who survive, IOM is currently working with the Ethiopian embassy there to send them back home. In fact, the vast majority of them have selected to voluntarily go back to Ethiopia to be reunited with their family. So we're currently doing family tracing and working with the embassy to send them back home.
1: And just briefly, I mean, you say you're working with the Ethiopian government there, with the Djibouti government, to do what you can for the survivors of this disaster. But we know that conflicts are raging in Ethiopia and certainly in Yemen right now as that crisis continues to spiral, which means this migrant crisis is only set to get worse on either side of the Bab al-Mandab Strait. What actions are you calling for from governments to prevent another migrant boat disaster like this from happening again?
2: That's correct, Christina. We expect this to get worse. So far, we've actually tracked 130,000 migrants landing in Yemen despite the conflict, the raging conflict on that side of the Bab al-Mandab. And we expect a lot more to cross because of the conditions in their communities, in their home countries. So we're asking all parties to the conflict on both sides, on all sides, to protect civilian lives. To make sure that the civilians are not, because they're not party to the war, they should not be targets. But there is more than civil conflicts or war that is pushing those young men and women out of their communities. There's lack of

0: is CNN. Welcome back. I'm Christina McFarlane in London. The UN says its refugee agency and the International Organization for Migration are now working to provide support to the survivors of a deadly migrant ship disaster off the coast of Djibouti. At least 139 people died when a boat carrying more than 300 migrants capsized while traveling from Djibouti to Yemen. At least 84 others remain missing. This marks one of the deadliest shipwrecks on the popular but perilous crossing from the Horn of Africa to the Arabian Peninsula as migrants search for safety and economic opportunities in rich Gulf nations.
1: UNHCR and IOM are working with the government in Djibouti to assess survivors' protection needs and provide counseling and support to the survivors. This tragedy is yet another stark reminder of the dangers people face in search of safety, in search of work, and just in search of a better life for themselves.

0: economic opportunities. There's climate change and a whole host of things, political tension that is forcing them to leave. So we have to address their aspiration where they are in their communities to reduce the likelihood of them migrating, taking that perilous journey through the desert and on the high seas to find this so-called greener pasture that may not exist. But they are risking their lives every single day. We are seeing them in the desert. We have rescue teams running rescue vehicles day and night to try to find them in the desert to rescue them. Because far too often, they're traveling without food and water, and sometimes, unfortunately, they perish during the journey.
1: Yeah. I mean, it is always, of course, the civilians who feel the brunt of this conflict, this fighting on both sides here. France, we really appreciate you coming on and telling us about your efforts to try and help this disaster. Thank you very much there, live from Nairobi.
0: Thank you for having me, Christina.
1: Now, Hurricane Simon is slowly moving northwest, just offshore of Mexico's Pacific coast. The storm has weakened to a Category 2 hurricane, and forecasters say it may make landfall on Thursday, though it's tricky to predict exactly when and where. Hurricane Simon damaged buildings and caused flooding in parts of Colima state. Forecasters say strong winds and rain will continue as the storm travels up the coast in the coming days. CNN's Valeria León has the details.
2: Hurricane Simon is battering Mexico's Pacific coast, leaving a trail of destruction across coastal towns and popular tourist destinations.
3: Huge waves crashing into beachfront businesses, flooding restaurants and shops, with water rushing into nearby streets. In the state of Jalisco, floodwaters rose to more than 2.5 feet, in some areas, leaving entire streets underwater. Military personnel have been deployed to communities along Mexico's Pacific coast, helping residents clear water from their homes.
2: In some neighborhoods, families are using buckets to remove the water, while piling up sandbags to keep more from coming in.
4: Everything got flooded, from here to there, everything. My closet, everything.
2: In Manzanillo, in the state of Colima, residents woke up early Sunday morning to find water pouring into their homes.
5: At dawn, around 3 a.m., the water started to rise. It had risen before, but not like this.
2: Mexico's government has activated its emergency response plan, deploying about 3,000 personnel to help communities affected by the storm.
5: We're a bit worried, and here we are, guarding our businesses, which is our source of work and that of many other families.
2: Meanwhile, in the popular tourist destination of Puerto Vallarta, workers are being called in to help evacuate visitors from the coastal area. Local authorities have announced plans to transport tourists farther inland to Guadalajara, the state capital. Simon's impact has also been felt farther south, in Acapulco, one of Mexico's best-known Pacific beach destinations. Authorities there report one dead and two people injured. Simon is just the latest in a series of powerful storms to hit Mexico. Just 2 weeks ago, Hurricane Polo struck Baja California Sur and Sonora, bringing flooding and strong winds. With communities still recovering from previous storms, Simon is bringing yet another wave of destruction. Valeria León, CNN, Mexico City.
1: Now still to come, no planes, no trains, no automobiles. I'll speak with a man who has spent the last 28 years walking around the world.
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1: Now, in just a few weeks, British adventurer Carl Bushby is expected to return home for the first time in nearly 30 years. Since November of 1998, he's been attempting the first ever continuous circumnavigation of the globe on foot. Bushby says he gave himself only two rules. He wouldn't use any form of transportation and he wouldn't go home until he arrived on foot. Well, the most recent leg of his journey included successfully swimming the English Channel, as you can see here, and setting foot on UK soil for the first time since the 1990s. Bushby has visited 29 countries throughout his journey, and he's travelled to more than 50,000 kilometres. That's more than 31,000 miles. But the trip isn't over until he reaches his mother's home in Hull, hopefully in the near future. And Carl Bushby is joining me now with more on his incredible journey. Carl, so good to see you. We were just seeing images there of you stepping back on British soil for the first time in 28 years. Can you just describe that moment of seeing your friends and family after completing a swim across the English Channel?
2: Yeah, good morning. Yeah, quite a day. 28 years in the making. So it was really, really quite something to be met by my father and friends on the beach, brothers. Guys that I left 28 years ago in Bryce Norton when I flew out to the start point in South America.
1: I mean, I understand you completed that channel swim with almost no training. And that, of course, was your final major hurdle. How difficult was all of that, you know, after all this time?
2: Yeah, it wasn't easy. We had to hit the ground running pretty quick. Having arrived on the coast of France, we didn't have a lot of time. So there was no preparation at all. So, yeah, make sure the wetsuit fit and then get at it. Luckily enough, we had the experience from the Caspian Sea. A year or two ago, was it 2024? We'd swam the Caspian, and that was like a 300-kilometer swim over 30 days. So we had a good idea of what we needed. Yeah. So the equipment and stuff could be quickly brought to the location where I literally put it on and got in the water. And it was like a 20-hour over 2 days. So it was just totally doable.
1: I mean, for some, maybe, not for me.

0: 28 years ago in Bryce Norton when I flew out to the start point in South America.
1: I mean, I understand you completed that channel swim with almost no training, and that, of course, was your final major hurdle. How difficult was all of that, you know, after all this time?
0: Yeah, it wasn't easy. We had to hit the ground running pretty quick. Having arrived on the coast of France, we didn't have a lot of time, so there was no preparation at all. So, yeah, make sure the wetsuit fit and then get at it. Luckily enough, we had the experience from the Caspian Sea. A year or two ago, was it 2024? We'd swam the Caspian, and that was like a 300-kilometer swim over 30 days. So we had a good idea of what we needed. Yeah. So the equipment and stuff could be quickly brought to the location where I literally put it on and got in the water. And it was like a 20-hour over 2 days. So it was just totally doable.
1: I mean, for some, maybe, not for me. So look, you must have racked up a lot of experience on this trip. As we were saying there, your expedition crossed, I think, 29 countries. That included the Darien Gap, the Bering Strait, and you mentioned the Caspian Sea there. Look, I'm sure there are too many memorable and difficult moments to recount here, but could you pick maybe one or two for us that really stand out in your memory?
0: The big ones are those gaps. I think those victories, like the Darien Gap, was probably one of the toughest things I've done. And then, of course, the Bering Strait, but no one had ever managed to walk from the Americas to Asia. So pulling that off was a bit of a magic trick, by no means easy. And then there's all the stuff in between. I mean, the distances, getting across Alaska to the Bering Strait was absolutely epic. There's a couple of, oh my God, I'm going to die moments there. And there's a lot in between these gaps. And of course, finally getting to England, that was a bit of a struggle. We had to overcome some bureaucracy there because there was a lot of rules and regs in place that were stopping us from making that swim. And we had to do a lot of negotiation, and everyone got on board. We pulled it off.
1: And you mentioned those difficulties. I also wonder how things were for you during, the coronavirus and during the crisis where the world shut down. Were you still able to travel?
0: We've had a number of crises. No, during COVID, things like there was the financial crisis 2008, there was COVID, there's been visa bans, and altogether those things have cost me about 9 years. And a lot of the time, like COVID, you just can't move, you're just in wait mode. We couldn't get back into Central Asia for a few years there, because then there was the Omicron and the Delta version, and that closed a lot of these countries. So every time we thought we were going to get back in, something would come along and we'd have to sit it out again. But half this journey has literally been just trying to work around those problems.
1: I mean, it is incredible, Card. I'm looking, as we're speaking to you here, of pictures of you as a young man, really, when you started out on this journey. And I know that you'll be returning home to see your mother in England very soon for the first time in, I think, 10 years since 2016. So, look, we wish you the very best with that reunion. And it really has been an incredible journey. I'm sure you're looking forward to that moment.
0: Yeah, that's going to be another very special day. We've racked up a couple on this one.
1: All right. Carl Bushby, an incredible feat. Congratulations. And enjoy a lie down after all of this, will you? It's been quite the journey. Thank you very much.
0: Thank you. Thank you. You have a good day.
1: All right. Still to come, the years-long war with Russia is driving one Ukrainian football club to find a temporary new home. We go inside Stamford Bridge to learn what brought them to the home of Chelsea.

0: a guarantee. So get your Zippy Sweeper today.
1: Welcome back. As Russia and Ukraine exchange fire in a war that seems only to escalate, a beloved Ukrainian football team is finding a temporary new home in London. I went to Stamford Bridge to find out more.
2: This team haven't been able to play at home since 2014. After being forced to flee their stadium following the annexation of Crimea, the players have crossed the border hundreds of times to compete in one of football's most prestigious tournaments.
3: Скільки годин вже ми їдемо?
4: Я не рахую, вже перестав рахувати після п'ятої години.
3: П'ята, да? Ну це ми ще навіть кордон з Польщею не пройшли, так. Правильно?
2: Ukrainian side Shakhtar Donetsk are used to going the extra mile to play their football.
5: Finally we come to London.
6: Travel issue is the biggest problem what we had, because sometimes to reach our final destination to play Champions League games, we can spend even 2-3 days.
2: This season, Shakhtar Donetsk have traded their destroyed Donbass arena for a stadium at one of the most famous clubs in the Premier League. After failing to qualify for the Champions League this season, Chelsea's owners came to an agreement for the Ukrainian club to host its four home matches at the Bridge, which would include a clash against the likes of Kylian Mbappe and Jude Bellingham when they face Real Madrid in January.
6: For us, London is the football capital of the whole world. And Stamford Bridge, it's a great legendary stadium. And for us, it's very important to be here. And for our players, it will be additional motivation to show attractive, beautiful football like in our DNA.
1: Well, and there's a big Ukrainian diaspora here in London. I think there's something like 32,000 Ukrainians in London. Is this a chance as well

0: Welcome back. As Russia and Ukraine exchange fire in a war that seems only to escalate, a beloved Ukrainian football team is finding a temporary new home in London. I went to Stamford Bridge to find out more.
1: This team haven't been able to play at home since 2014. After being forced to flee their stadium following the annexation of Crimea, the players have crossed the border hundreds of times to compete in one of football's most prestigious tournaments.
2: Скільки годин вже ми їдемо?
3: Я не рахую, вже перестав рахувати після п'ятої години.
2: П'ята, да. Ну це ми ще навіть кордон з Польщею не пройшли, так. Правильно?
1: Ukrainian side Shakhtar Donetsk are used to going the extra mile to play their football.
4: Finally we come to London.
5: Travel issue is the biggest problem what we had, because sometimes to reach our final destination, to play Champions League games, we can spend even 2-3 days.
1: This season, Shakhtar Donetsk have traded their destroyed Donbass arena for a stadium at one of the most famous clubs in the Premier League. After failing to qualify for the Champions League this season, Chelsea's owners came to an agreement for the Ukrainian club to host its 4 home matches at the Bridge, which would include a clash against the likes of Kylian Mbappe and Jude Bellingham when they face Real Madrid in January.
5: For us, London is the football capital of the whole world. And Stamford Bridge is a great legendary stadium. And for us, it's very important to be here. And for our players, it will be additional motivation to show attractive, beautiful football like in our DNA.
0: Well, and there's a big Ukrainian diaspora here in London. I think there's something like 32,000 Ukrainians in London. Is this a chance as well for you to connect with them?
5: For us, it's very important to give them this breath of air, you know, that Ukraine come here.
1: Although the fans will be able to support the team in a home stadium, they won't be able to buy a home shirt.
0: So tell me why it's the away kit and not the home kit right now.
5: Because 1 month ago, we got a call from Puma Ukraine. And they saying, ask, can you please take some part of your t-shirts and away from our warehouse, because we have chance that it will be demolished. And can you imagine in 2 days, this warehouse was completely demolished by Russia and Puma lost everything.
1: The opportunity is driving business too. Club-sponsored DTEC is Ukraine's biggest private energy firm. Its CEO, Maxim Timchenko, believes now is the time to invest in Ukraine.
6: It's very symbolic for us to have our appearance of company brand for the first game here in such a legendary stadium, to deliver our message to 100 million people in the world that Ukraine is not only a country where we're fighting, where we're surviving, but a country where we invest in the future.
1: A season spent at Stamford Bridge will be a memorable chapter in the history of this Donetsk club. But the goal is always to return home.
5: Even now, from time to time, I switch on TV and switch on video and watching how our fans supported us in Donbass Arena. It was amazing. You cannot compare emotionally with anything you know you have. Because home is home.
0: You believe you will return?
5: It's our dream.
0: And our thanks to Shakhtar Donetsk for speaking to us. That is it for the show. I'm Christina McFarlane. Stay with us. CNN Headline Express is up next.

0: Espanya, and this is CNN.
1: Federal agents raided the D.C. home of Representative Ilhan Omar. How she's responding and the reaction in Washington ahead. And deadly coaster. Six Flags temporarily closes some roller coasters nationwide after a man fell and died from a ride in Georgia. The latest developments this morning. And midterm countdown. We are just 3 weeks away to Election Day. President Trump blitzes across battleground states this week. We're tracking every move on the campaign trail. Good morning, everyone. I'm Brad Smith. This is CNN Headline Express. Glad that you're with us today. Let's get this started. Congresswoman Ilhan Omar is calling the search of her home the latest escalation in Donald Trump's, quote, campaign of political intimidation. The Minnesota Democrats' response comes after federal officers executed a search warrant early yesterday at her home in the Washington, D.C. area. It's an unusual move so close to the midterm elections. CNN's Sherelle Hubbard has details.
2: The Washington, D.C. area home of Minnesota Congresswoman Ilhan Omar raided.
3: I thought they were banging on my door because I'm a light sleeper. It was about 4:30 in the morning, and they told me to go back inside, and I did.
2: Neighbor Sharon Jackson was awakened when federal agents executed a search warrant Monday morning at Ilhan Omar's residence. The Department of Justice confirmed investigators with Homeland Security Investigations were involved. That's the branch of Homeland Security that oversees criminal investigations, but authorities have not said what prompted the search.
3: I saw them with blue gloves on. I said, I hope everybody's okay.
2: The Minnesota Democrat posted on social media she was okay, but said she believes the action against her was, quote, an attempt to target political enemies and weaponize federal law enforcement. In the post, Omar called the search part of a political intimidation campaign by President Trump and said that she will not be silenced. Since joining Congress, Omar has been a frequent target of Trump. He doubled down on the rhetoric Monday, but said he was not involved in the search.
4: Well, I understand they're looking at her very carefully. I've always vowed that it'd be totally crooked personally, but that has nothing to do with me.
2: Constituents of Omar rallied around her Monday evening in Minnesota.
5: When immigrants are under attack, what do we do?
6: Stand up, fight back.
2: Omar is running for re-election with early voting in Minnesota well underway. I'm Sherelle Hubbard reporting.
1: All right, thank you, Sherelle. We turn now to this. Six Flags temporarily shutting down 9 rides across the country after a man fell to his death from a roller coaster. Police say the man was on the Goliath at Six Flags, Georgia, when witnesses saw him fall from the ride. It's still not clear how it happened. One witness told CNN affiliate WXIA that he hit the car several

0: several times before landing on the roof of a haunted house attraction. Several other people were also hurt.
1: Two of my children had just been on that ride maybe 20 minutes before. Whenever you go to amusement parks, whenever you get in a car, whenever you live your life, it's always subject to risk. So you just never know when something's going to happen.
0: Six Flags says it's cooperating with police as they investigate. We're going to have much more on this story in the next half hour. All right, now to the midterm elections, which are exactly 3 weeks away. President Trump began a week of campaigning in red states with a rally in Youngstown, Ohio. His goal is to pump up the base, but some Republicans are concerned he may be doing more harm than good due to his unpopularity. Polls show the GOP is on track to lose the House and are at risk of losing their majority in the Senate as well. But on Monday, Trump told the crowd to pretend that he is on the ballot, something that we've heard from him before during this campaigning. He also attacked Michigan Senate nominee Abdul El-Sayed, calling him a jihadist.
2: These people are crazy. What they want to do to our country, you look at the guy running in Michigan, he's a jihadist. He's a jihadist. And you know what bothers me? Even the mainstream, but the media gives him so much publicity. They give him so much publicity that's, you know, really terrible. Running against a very good candidate, very, very strong, very good Mike Rogers, very good candidate. But this guy's a jihadist.
0: Trump there speaking about Michigan candidates in Ohio. Next up on Trump's campaign schedule, Alaska and Montana. We'll have more on his campaign blitz later on in the show. Meanwhile, we are learning just how much the world's richest man is actually spending on the upcoming midterm elections. Elon Musk's main political group, America PAC, confirmed it has poured at least $276 million into the midterms in recent months. And a lot of that money is being funneled into Texas, where the Republican Senate nominee is locked in a tight race. Texas is hugely important to Musk's business empire and has not elected a Democrat to statewide office since 1994. A Justice Department lawyer is apologizing after those Trump political ads paid for by American taxpayers aired hundreds of times, despite a restraining order issued by a judge. The DOJ says it was not aware of the order that came down on Sunday until the next day. We're told $19 million in taxpayer money has already been spent on the ads. Now, meanwhile, in Georgia, Democratic gubernatorial nominee Keisha Lance Bottoms will be appearing with Senator Reverend Raphael Warnock this morning. Now, they're going to be kicking off the first day of early voting in the Peach State. All right, tomorrow's Cornell University Faculty Senate meeting will lay the foundation for a vote of no confidence in the school's administration. University leaders are expected to address the Faculty Senate, according to an agenda reviewed by CNN. Cornell has been in the spotlight over how it handled sexual assault allegations 2 years ago. Some faculty and students worry their concerns won't be taken seriously until they see a real threat to the school's bottom line. Meanwhile, one of the men named in the civil case Jane Doe filed last month is asking a judge to issue a gag order. The filing, obtained by CNN affiliate WSTM, details specific statements made by Jane Doe's attorney that the defendant says could harm the outcome of the case, saying in part, the plaintiff's attorney media blast was not merely an organic result of inquiry, but has been an orchestrated campaign from the outset. A gag order would direct all parties involved to stop making statements about the case. We'll continue to track any development and bring them to your attention. We've got lots more to come on CNN Headline Express. Actress Selma Blair facing assault charges after a violent altercation on a plane with flight attendants. The latest on the bizarre incident straight ahead. And another alleged sexual assault at a frat house under investigation. This one near the University of Chicago. Details on this latest case coming up. Stay with us.

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1: As colleges face scrutiny over how they handle sexual assault allegations, another top university is in the spotlight. At the University of Chicago, a 21-year-old woman reports being sexually assaulted at an Alpha Epsilon Pi frat party, according to officials. The school says someone intervened and the suspect ran off. The UC chapter of the fraternity says no members were involved and that it's cooperating with investigators. Chicago police are leading the case with help from campus police. Actress Selma Blair is in custody after an alleged incident on board a Delta Airlines flight that also ended with two flight attendants needing medical attention. It happened Sunday night. The New York Port Authority says police were called to JFK Airport about a physically abusive passenger on a flight from L.A. Here is the audio that captured those moments.
2: One flight attendant and one passenger that sustained some minor injuries, a bloody nose as well as some bite marks as well. So I don't think we need an ambulance or anything like that, but we just want to get some medical personnel at the gate to look at their injuries. And then one additional add-on, it sounds like the disruptive passenger also bashed her head on the bulkhead or something like that.
1: That passenger, identified as Selma Blair, was taken into custody and later hospitalized. One of the two injured flight attendants was also taken to the hospital. It's unclear what actually happened on the flight. Blair's representative says the actress, who was living with multiple sclerosis, quote, experienced a medical emergency that led to the alleged conduct. According to a law enforcement source, Blair is being held at Queens Criminal Court, and the FBI is investigating this incident. The family of the man who suffered two broken legs after he was struck by an ICE vehicle is speaking out. His brother tells CNN he's heartbroken and that the man is not a criminal. A warning now that what you're about to see may be disturbing. ICE claiming agents were conducting a traffic stop when Miguel Parra Hernandez and another man fled their truck. Surveillance footage appears to show an unmarked black SUV speed up to pursue them. Parra Hernandez is later seen on the ground with the SUV in front of him. ICE says that they were targeting the man with Parra Hernandez, but his brother tells CNN the person ICE was looking for was not the one in the truck. That second man remains on the run. New York City's mayor has ordered a department-wide review of the NYPD's use of force policies. The review is the first of its kind in about a decade and comes as Zohran Mamdani faces growing pressure from his base, who say he hasn't done enough to improve public safety and the criminal justice system. Those were two of the pledges that he made when he ran for mayor last year. Mamdani also announced several reforms Monday aimed at increasing accountability on police officers accused of misconduct. It stems from a 2024 incident when a 19-year-old Queens man was shot and killed while experiencing a mental health crisis in his home. No charges were brought against those officers. Well, Pope Leo is moments away from being admitted to this hospital in Rome for a planned surgery. We're taking a look at live photos from Rome. The procedure aims to remove a small mass of dense tissue in his lung that was discovered during recent health checks. Now, most are non-cancerous, but risks can rise with age. The 71-year-old pontiff is expected to stay in the hospital for at least a week as part of his recovery. The Vatican says all of the Pope's audiences are canceled until October 20th.

0: All right, in today's Weather Express, strong storms are possible today across the Midwest, and an October heat wave is building, and records could fall. CNN meteorologist Allison Jinchar has more.
1: We do have the potential for some strong to severe thunderstorms stretching from northern Illinois all the way back down through Texas. Out ahead of that, we're going to be looking at record temperatures. But first, we still have some lingering showers across areas of the West. That includes both rain and snow showers for several states. But as we push through the rest of the day today and even to Wednesday, you'll start to see more of that new development really start to take shape. Now, most of the severe thunderstorms really begin tonight, stretching into early Wednesday morning, but then you'll also see some redevelopment there Wednesday afternoon. Now, we already mentioned all of that heat that's out ahead of it, but it's going to be the last of the heat waves for a lot of areas. Once that cold front slides through, look at all of those much colder temperatures really starting to dip back into areas of the Midwest. And we're not just talking maybe five or a few degrees above average. We're looking at record-breaking temperatures. Every single one of these dots you see here on the map has the potential to break a record temperature at some point over the next several days. Some cities could even break records multiple days in a row.
0: 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All right, we've got much more still to come on CNN Headline Express. Growing backlash over the Pentagon's decision to live stream the firing squad execution of the convicted Fort Hood, Texas mass shooter. What one of the survivors of the attack is saying about the move. That's coming up.

0: This is CNN.
1: Now to the growing backlash over the Pentagon's plan to publicly live stream an execution by firing squad, including some of that backlash by Republicans in Congress, some of them. You may recall, Nidal Hassan is the former Army psychiatrist behind the 2009 massacre at Fort Hood. He killed 13 people and wounded 32 more. House Speaker Mike Johnson now says he plans to tell the White House that there's, quote, concern among Capitol Hill Republicans. He explained why on CBS Monday.
2: The concern would be that you would create a video that they wouldn't be a recruiting tool for future terrorists.
1: Retired Army Staff Sergeant Alonzo Lunsford survived the Fort Hood attack, and CNN's own Kate Baldwin spoke with him last night.
3: You were shot 7 times by Nidal Hassan. You witnessed him killing your colleagues and friends. Knowing he is now set to be executed in December, first and foremost, what does this moment mark for you?
4: I mean, it brings some joy and closure, but not to the magnitude where I want to go outside in front of my house and dance and jig or anything. No, because again, what Hassan did on the 5th of November was horrendous, and it was cowardice. It's, in my opinion, it's unforgivable. But I'm not God, so I think he should be held accountable for his crimes and for his sins. Death by firing squad is warranted considering what he did that day. But I don't still the moral. My moral compass and just the way I was raised in the church, for him to be put to death and it to be made a public spectacle, no, I disagree with that. It's not something where it's like a pay-per-view event or we're going to have a tailgate because this man's being put to death for what he did that day. It's not like that because, one, as a nation and as a people, we're better than that. We have fought against nations who do this on a regular, or is this not the American way?
1: That one of the survivors of that attack. We are learning new details about last month's failed execution of Krista Pike. 911 calls obtained by the Associated Press show emergency help was delayed due to confusion among first responders and prison officials. The initial call came just over an hour after the attempted legal and lethal injection. However, the caller was unable to provide a code that would help verify the request's legitimacy. About 20 minutes later, a dispatcher says they have been

informed it was a false call. But 10 minutes after that, prison officials say the call was real and responders were allowed through the gate. So Pike was taken to the hospital and was discharged over the weekend. Happening today, new White House Press Secretary Katie Zakaria will have her first press briefing. It's scheduled for 9:30 a.m. in the White House briefing room. Now, Zakaria previously worked as a conservative commentator and senior advisor at the Trump Media and Technology Group. She replaces Caroline Levitt, who stepped down earlier this year. Straight ahead on CNN Headline Express, we're following a tragic incident that happened on a ride at Six Flags in Georgia. What went wrong over the popular Goliath roller coaster? The latest on the investigation next. Plus, what Congresswoman Ilhan Omar is saying about the raid on her Washington, D.C. house by federal agents. That and much more coming up in the next half hour of CNN Headline.

0: It is half past the hour. Let's hit the refresh button on our top stories. A man is dead after falling from a roller coaster at Six Flags over Georgia. Several other people were also hurt, though it's still not clear how many or how serious their injuries are. You're taking a look at what played out as led to people being stuck on the ride for hours. You can see them evacuating here, actually. Our affiliate WANF spoke with an eyewitness.
1: Six Flags shut down. Guests were told to leave. Others were left stranded on Goliath's steep incline, watching emergency crews rush past them below and wondering what went wrong.
2: We saw mechanics and paramedics running towards the down there, so we realized that there was something bad that happened.
1: Ben Edwards, visiting from Canada, was among nearly 20 people trapped on Goliath's 200-foot incline when the coaster suddenly stopped shortly before 4.
2: Very tragic. The first thing you think about is the people you're on the ride with.
1: Edwards tried calming those around him as they waited high above the ground. But the real panic was in the coaster car directly ahead of him, where the deadly fall occurred.
2: Obviously, where the chaos is, that was priority, and evacuating everybody else.
1: One person died and several others were injured on the ride. Six Flags in a statement said in part, quote, "We are deeply saddened by the guest incident at our park today. Our thoughts and heartfelt condolences are with the guest's family, friends, and loved ones." But for Edwards, who was stranded for at least an hour, condolences aren't enough. He is calling for immediate changes to park procedures.
2: Being stuck up there, like, some people are really scared of that stuff, so they need to do better.
0: Thanks again to our affiliate WANF for that report. Six Flags says it's cooperating with police as they investigate. Congresswoman Ilhan Omar is calling the search of her home the latest escalation in Donald Trump's, quote, campaign of political intimidation. The Minnesota Democrats' response comes after federal officers executed a search warrant early yesterday.

0: A man is dead after falling from a roller coaster at Six Flags over Georgia. Several other people were also hurt, though it's still not clear how many or how serious their injuries are. You're taking a look at what played out as led to people being stuck on the ride for hours. You can see them evacuating here, actually. Our affiliate WANF spoke with an eyewitness.
1: Six Flags shut down. Guests were told to leave. Others were left stranded on Goliath's steep incline, watching emergency crews rush past them below and wondering what went wrong.
2: We saw mechanics and paramedics running towards the down there, so we realized that there was something bad that happened.
1: Ben Edwards, visiting from Canada, was among nearly 20 people trapped on Goliath's 200-foot incline when the coaster suddenly stopped shortly before 4.
2: Very tragic. The first thing you think about is the people you're on the ride with.
1: Edwards tried calming those around him as they waited high above the ground. But the real panic was in the coaster car directly ahead of him, where the deadly fall occurred.
2: Obviously, where the chaos is, that was priority, and evacuating everybody else.
1: One person died and several others were injured on the ride. Six Flags in a statement said in part, quote, "We are deeply saddened by the guest incident at our park today. Our thoughts and heartfelt condolences are with the guest's family, friends, and loved ones." But for Edwards, who was stranded for at least an hour, condolences aren't enough. He is calling for immediate changes to park procedures.
2: Being stuck up there, like, some people are really scared of that stuff, so they need to do better.
0: Thanks again to our affiliate WANF for that report. Six Flags says it's cooperating with police as they investigate. Congresswoman Ilhan Omar is calling the search of her home the latest escalation in Donald Trump's, quote, campaign of political intimidation. The Minnesota Democrat's response comes after federal officers executed a search warrant early yesterday at her home in the Washington, D.C. area. This is an unusual move, so close to the midterm elections. President Trump is trying to distance himself from the raid, saying it has nothing to do with him. Also later today, President Trump is planning to pump up the base in reliably Republican Alaska 3 weeks before the midterm elections. He's due to hold rallies in Arizona and Montana later this week. On Monday, he campaigned in Youngstown, Ohio, where he told supporters to pretend that he is on the ballot. He also railed against Somali and Haitian communities while the crowd chanted, "Deport." But that crowd was not as jam-packed as some might expect. CNN's cameras captured many empty seats at the venue. White House wrote on X, "These seats are obviously obstructed by the press risers and by an American flag," but CNN observed the seats near the press risers were not obstructed. The president has long been sensitive about crowd size. More now from CNN's Betsy Klein.
3: Well, as President Trump embarks on this midterm travel blitz, taking him to Republican strongholds, places like Tennessee, Montana, Alaska, and here in Ohio, the goal, according to his advisors, is to juice turnout among his MAGA base. They are not necessarily looking to pick up new voters or to find independent voters. Instead, they are looking to turn out the voters they already have. And we are seeing some candidates place strategic distance between themselves and the president with very low approval ratings. But there are some who are making the calculation that holding him close could boost their chances. That includes here in Ohio, where there are two very close statewide races for governor and for Senate. Tonight, we heard from gubernatorial candidate Vivek Ramaswamy, as well as Senate candidate John Husted, both of them in very tight races here. President Trump painting Senate candidate, the Democrat Sherrod Brown, as a radical Democrat who he said wants open borders and wants men in women's sports, repeating a refrain that was popular and worked for Republicans back in 2024. He also talked about the gubernatorial candidate, Amy Acton, who he said was, quote, a radical left lunatic. The president also had this message for voters who may be considering splitting their ticket this November. Listen.
4: It's one vote, but that one vote can steer Congress into a direction that you're not going to be happy with, and it's not Ohio values.
3: The president also spent time during this rally talking about other candidates in other states across the country. That includes Congresswoman Ilhan Omar of Minnesota. And he spent a lot of time taking a dark turn as he talked about Somalis, who he said, quote, come from a part of the world that only knows how to kill each other. He said they, quote, cheat on everything and that they are, quote, low IQ people. The president also taking aim at Michigan Senate candidate, the Democrat Abdul El-Sayed, whom he called a, quote, jihadist. And there were two other Ohio Republicans that the president briefed.

0: function. One of them, the embattled Congressman Max Miller, who has been embroiled in this bitter custody dispute with his ex-wife, who is the daughter of Senator Bernie Moreno. The president speaking glowingly of Moreno, briefly referencing Miller. But this should not be a competitive race for Miller. He won by 15 points back in 2024. Democrats see an opening, underscoring how tough that map is going to be for the House of Representatives for Republicans in the next couple of weeks. Betsy Klein, CNN, traveling with the president in Youngstown, Ohio.
1: All right, thank you, Betsy. Newly released data shows Elon Musk is spending big to help Republicans in the midterm elections. His main political group, America PAC, has confirmed that he has donated more than $276 million to Republican groups since July. The majority of his latest donation is being spent in Texas, where the Republican Senate nominee is locked in a tight race. We'll have much more on this race tomorrow as Aaron Burnett moderates a new CNN Jubilee Town Hall with Senate candidate James Tallarico coming face to face with Texas voters. Can this Democrat help turn the red state blue? You can watch on CNN and live stream with an all-access subscription. Well, call it a $25,000 mistake. A Republican group trying to boost Senator Susan Collins meant to run ads attacking her opponent in Portland, Maine, but the ads accidentally ran in Portland, Oregon. The ad was produced by Defending Main Street, and they first began running on October 8th. The group says the mistake was due to a mix-up attributed to a media vendor. This all comes as Collins is now locked in a tight race with Democrat Troy Jackson. CNN's Arlette Sines has more.
2: Here in Maine, a Senate race is entering the final stretch, with Democrat Troy Jackson bringing in progressive reinforcements.
3: If you want to hold Donald Trump and his disastrous policies accountable, the only way to do that is by electing a Democratic Senate, and this election here in Maine, I well determine whether or not that happens.
2: Senator Bernie Sanders is trying to boost turnout among Democratic voters.
4: Let's go, Troy.
2: As the power of the progressive movement faces tests in battleground states like Maine and Michigan.
3: We have got to be more than anti-Trump. We've got to be pro-working class.
2: Sanders initially was a strong backer of Graham Platner, whose populist message energized the Democratic base. Platner's withdrawal from the race after an allegation of sexual assault, which he denied, forced Democrats to scramble to pick a replacement.
5: Working people have built this country, and working people ought to have a government that works for them.
2: At the Freiburg Fair, we spoke with Jennifer Messenger, an undecided voter who had supported Platner in the primary.
6: For me, it's trying to weigh both sides because there's a lot of vitriol right now. On both sides.
7: What do you say to those Democrats who are very enthused about Graham Platner and might be disillusioned about the process right now?
8: It's about the issues that we care about, the issues that Graham fought for, that I'm fighting for. It was a different messenger, absolutely, but the things that they were drawn to are still right there in front of us, and we can do it.
2: But the close contest between Jackson and Republican Senator Susan Collins, who is running for a sixth term, could be decided by moderate and independent voters.
7: What do you think about Bernie Sanders?
9: I think he's crazy, so probably not. He definitely wouldn't sway me to Troy Jackson.
7: Bernie Sanders will obviously rev up the base, but is there any worry that he could potentially alienate moderates and independents who you need to win this campaign?
8: Yeah, honestly, I don't think so. In Bernie's world, he tells you exactly what he's fighting for. I mean, you don't have to play those games or anything like that. And you know he's going to do it, unlike Senator Collins, who pontificates, goes back and forth, and in the end leaves you wanting more big time.
2: For many of the Democratic voters we spoke with, the mission of ousting Collins was their shared goal.
10: She really lost me at Kavanaugh. That was the breaking point for me. And I'm really glad I broke when I did, because I don't think she deserves the vote.
2: But Collins has proven resilient in the past, winning a tough re-election battle in 2020 by more than 8 points, even as Donald Trump lost the state by a similar margin.
7: How excited are you to vote for Susan Collins?
9: 80% maybe, not I just think she's the best of all the picks. She's still the best candidate.
1: A source tells CNN Ambassador to Greece, Kimberly Guilfoyle, is under investigation by the State Department's top watchdog. She's facing allegations, including soliciting $100,000 from a MAGA donor to pay off her Amex bill. Guilfoyle's lawyers deny the accusations and say she followed federal requirements. President Trump said he's thinking about firing her.
4: Kimberly Guilfoyle, are you considering firing her?
11: Well, we're looking at it. Yeah, we're not happy.
1: Last night, my colleague John Berman spoke with that former Trump donor, Eric Dieters, about his allegations against Guilfoyle. And here's a portion of that interview.
12: Eric, we mentioned the State Department's watchdog is reportedly investigating Ms. Guilfoyle. Have you been contacted by that office?
13: I have not been contacted by that office yet. The only two people that have contacted me is Raskin and Garcia.
12: So Democrats on the House Oversight and House Judiciary Committee, the two Democrats who might chair those committees after the November elections. What have they said to you? Would they seek your testimony if Democrats win?
13: I'm going to have a conversation with them on Wednesday, and I'm assuming, based upon the letter that Garcia wrote, that I would probably be testifying at a congressional committee. And I'm confident that the Inspector General of the Secretary of State's office, I'm sure, will be contacting me too.
12: You heard the president say he is not happy with Guilfoyle. What are the chances that you think that he would fire her?
13: I think she's gone. I think he has to fire her. And I think the reason why he has to fire, I think she could have survived all the stuff over in Greece because it's over in Greece. I think what I've presented, she can't escape from. It's black and white. It's her own words. And I think she's toast as a result of it. It's grifting on the highest level. And it's just an awful look for the administration.
1: Lawyers for Guilfoyle have denied allegations about her seeking money and say reports about her travel were misleading. Dwayne Keefe D. Davis is set to be sentenced today for the 1996 murder of rapper Tupac Shakur. In August, a Las Vegas jury convicted Davis of first-degree murder with a deadly weapon nearly 30 years after the rapper was shot and killed. All right, next up on CNN Headline Express, more student-led demonstrations are taking place across France today. Students and teachers' unions are calling for another round of strikes. They are demanding better conditions, more staff, and additional resources for public schools. We'll bring you the latest there. And President Trump throws a lifeline to Vladimir Putin, allowing sales of Russian diesel to hit the global markets, including to the U.S. Details on the diesel deal coming up.

0: is CNN.
1: President Trump's so-called energy ceasefire between Russia and Ukraine is being put to the test on Monday. Trump suggested that neither side had explicitly agreed to it before his announcement, telling reporters that Kyiv and Moscow agreed to the deal because he said they agreed to the deal. But Ukraine says new Russian attacks on energy facilities in Kharkiv have already violated the agreement. CNN's Matthew Chance is in Moscow with the latest response from the Kremlin.
2: It's being actually very tight-lipped, and you get the impression that the Kremlin was also sort of taken by surprise by this announcement by President Trump that an energy ceasefire had been agreed by both sides. There's been a daily conference call by the Kremlin spokesman Dmitry Peskov over the course of the past several hours. He was obviously repeatedly asked about this, and he just said that contacts are ongoing and that he had nothing further to add. So that's not exactly a ringing endorsement, is it, of that energy ceasefire announced so prominently by President Trump at the weekend. There have been ceasefires like this, energy ceasefires, undertaken in the past. There were a couple last year, didn't amount to much. There was one earlier this year that lasted for just a few days. What's different this time, though, it seems, is that President Trump has so much more at stake. He's facing the midterms in, 3 weeks? High prices at the pumps in the United States. Really wants to show he's doing everything he can to U.S. voters to try and bring that down. And that's why there's all this enormous pressure being placed right now on Ukraine, on the leadership in Kyiv, to stop their attacks on Russian oil refineries, to try and allow Russian diesel and other fuel products to continue to flow and to pick up. If they don't, it also potentially provides President Trump with a scapegoat in the form of President Zelensky in Ukraine. He can blame them for the fact it didn't happen. All of this, of course, music to the ears of the Kremlin, absolutely rubbing their hands with glee that they are once again on the same page when it comes to Ukraine with the White House.
1: Let's go around the globe to see what else is making headlines today. Officials say Saudi Arabia's international airport will remain closed until further notice. This comes after a series of Houthi attacks killed at least 14 people over the weekend and wounded hundreds of others. The Iran-backed Houthis have claimed responsibility for the strikes on airports and other targets within the kingdom. The militant group has warned airlines against operating flights to Saudi airports. And British Prime Minister Andy Burnham is pointing the finger at Iran in that alleged plot to attack a UK military base last month. Burnham made the comment.

0: That's while speaking to lawmakers on Monday.
1: We will not tolerate these threats on our soil. We will crack down on Iran's use of criminal networks, using our full range of powers to target them and their funding streams. And we will bring further sanctions to restrict the capacity of Iran and the IRGC to do us harm.
0: In a statement, Iran's foreign ministry said it categorically rejected what it calls baseless accusations. And in Paris, students are heading back to the streets today, calling for more staff, better conditions, and more money for public schools. The protests come after a march last week and talks with the education minister. Student leaders say they want answers now as lawmakers open debate on France's 2027 budget. And a fire ripped through Paris's oldest covered food market early Monday, destroying the historic landmark. It opened in 1615 and became a favorite for locals and tourists. Firefighters spent hours putting out hot spots as investigators looked into what caused the fire. Just devastating there. Still to come on CNN Headline Express. A growing number of Americans are falling behind on bills and deeper into debt. More on what a new report from the Federal Reserve is revealing. And a popular brand of rechargeable hand warmers is being recalled. Why officials say you should stop using them right now.

statement, Iran's foreign ministry said it categorically rejected what it calls baseless accusations. And in Paris, students are heading back to the streets today, calling for more staff, better conditions, and more money for public schools. The protests come after a march last week and talks with the education minister. Student leaders say they want answers now as lawmakers open debate on France's 2027 budget. And a fire ripped through Paris's oldest covered food market early Monday, destroying the historic landmark. It opened in 1615 and became a favorite for locals and tourists. Firefighters spent hours putting out hot spots as investigators looked into what caused the fire. Just devastating there. Still to come on CNN Headline Express. A growing number of Americans are falling behind on bills and deeper into debt. More on what a new report from the Federal Reserve is revealing. And a popular brand of rechargeable hand warmers is being recalled. Why officials say you should stop using them right now.

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1: In today's Money Express, a new survey reveals it's getting harder for families to pay off their debts. Let's go to Maribel Aber for more details. What do we know here, Maribel?
2: Brad, nearly one in five American families fell behind on their debt payments, according to a recent survey. The Federal Reserve report shows that the number of families falling behind on their monthly bills rose to nearly 20% in 2025. That's up more than 60% from 2022 and the highest delinquency rate since 2010 during the recovery from the Great Recession. And nearly one in 12 families were at least 60 days late on their bills last year. More than 77,000 Hot Hands rechargeable hand warmers are being recalled because they pose a potential fire and burn hazard. Manufacturer Kobayashi announced the voluntary nationwide recall because the product's lithium-ion battery can overheat and ignite. According to the Consumer Product Safety Commission, no incidents or injuries have been reported. However, consumers are urged to stop using the hand warmers immediately. The company is offering a full refund. For more information, visit hothands.com or the Consumer Product Safety Commission's website. Finally, it's National M&M's Day, did you know? And the candy brand is celebrating with a special Marvel collaboration. M&M's and Marvel are teaming up on limited edition candy packs featuring the M&M's characters dressed up as Marvel characters. The collection includes yellow as Wolverine, red as Deadpool, and green as She-Hulk. Walmart also has an exclusive Doctor Doom pack featuring yellow as the Marvel villain ahead of the December release of Avengers Doomsday. Talk about some powerful candy, Brad.
1: The collab I didn't know I needed. Maribel Aber, thank you so much. All right, now to some of the other stories that we are following across country. We start in New York. That is where police rushed into an apartment to save a one-month-old baby who stopped breathing. We do want to warn you that this video may be disturbing.
3: Yes, yes.
4: Hello, baby.
3: Stop. Affirm this, put a brush on the bus. Ben, just come on.
1: Police raced upstairs and found the baby unconscious and not breathing. They started CPR right away while medics were on their way. The officers were able to revive the baby boy, and he was taken to the hospital and is doing okay. All right, to Minneapolis now. That's where firefighters battled a massive fire at a commercial building on Sunday. Crews say that they thought people could be inside. Investigators say falling shelves trapped two firefighters for a time, but both made it out. They're now in stable condition with minor burns and heat exhaustion. All right, we got to take you to Wisconsin for this. A pilot miraculously survives a plane crash. Authorities say a medical helicopter arrived on the scene Monday and took the injured pilot to the hospital. Officials say that the plane is in a marshy area west of Madison. Crews are leaving it there for the FAA to investigate. More work for that person to do with that time on Earth. Use it wisely. All right, that does it for CNN Headline Express. I'm Brad Smith. CNN This Morning with Audie Cornish starts right now.
5: Today in the chat, it's crunch time for Republicans. They're trying to shrink the map and pump out more cash with just 3 weeks until the midterm vote. So can spending save their Senate majority? Plus, federal agents raid the home of Congresswoman Ilhan Omar just 2 days after Trump singled her out at a rally. Coincidence or part of a pattern? Also, the new White House press secretary gives her first briefing today. What could Katie Zakaria's past post tell us about her future at the podium? Plus, power, money, and Elon Musk. I'll speak live with the creator of the new docuseries that the richest man in the world does not want you to see. Good morning, everybody. I'm Audie Cornish. Here is where we begin the president's blitz to drive midterm voter turnout, and it continues in states where Republicans are having to spend big to win. So tonight, he's going to head to Alaska to help in the suddenly competitive Senate and House races. Then he's scheduled to travel down to Arizona, Montana, and Georgia. Now, by the end of this week, he'll have been to roughly a dozen states in 2 weeks. He was in Ohio last night, where the GOP Senate Leadership Fund has poured nearly $100 million into the race to elect John Huston. But he says Republicans should imagine

0: a different name at the polls.
1: What happens is every time I run, we do great. We have a tremendous turnout, 48, 49% more than when I don't run. So I'm asking everybody to pretend, just pretend that I'm on the ballot. Because in a way, I am on the ballot, because they will try and destroy everything we've done.
0: Joining me now in the chat, Adam Harris, co-host of Radio Atlantic, Chuck Rocha, Democratic strategist, and Ashley Davis, former White House official in the George W. Bush administration. Thank you guys for being here today. So you can either spend time or money. Since the president is sitting on his $400 million, not really spending a bit, even though he says help is on the way, he's spending time. What do we learn about where he's spending his time?
2: So I think what we're learning right now is that Republicans are having to contest in districts that they really didn't think and states that they didn't think were going to be on the map this cycle. You see the president going to Ohio to sort of bolster the vote there for Husted, where you see these polls where it says that people don't even necessarily know that he's the incumbent in the race because Sherrod Brown has so much name recognition in a state like Ohio where folks thought he might be struggling a little
0: bit. So to be clear, the incumbent senator,
2: yes,
0: who is a Republican,
2: Republican,
0: is fighting for name recognition. One of the things that's interesting is who's filling the gap with money. Elon Musk has ridden to the rescue. It turns out when you look at the list of all the people who have given money this cycle, the person who has given the most is looking like Mr. Musk. $366 million into the midterms. $276 million of that has been just since mid-summer. And that's actually more than he spent in the entire 2024 election. Money can matter if you really flood the zone, right?
3: Right, and if I was a strategist for the Republicans, and Ashley, I'm not trying to be, I would say that the money would have mattered more if it would have been pre-Labor Day. The problem with the money is that you get saturation after a certain amount of time, and audience, everybody at home, you know, you get all the mail at the very end, and your mailbox is full of mail, and you can't open your phone till you see every ad. The ads go further, politicians, when it's by itself, when you're running it in the summertime, right? And so what's happening now is they've freaked out because they didn't think they were going to be losing this bad. They've come in to throw money at the problem. And let's talk about Ohio really quick and I'll stop, which is in Ohio, Sherrod Brown's running against a guy, you said he didn't know, people didn't know his name. But the truth of the matter is he was appointed to fill a term. So he's never run statewide as a senator, even though he was the lieutenant governor. So he's not well known. And Sherrod Brown's been there since I had
0: forever.
3: Her skinny.
0: Yeah. So I think that's interesting. We were actually talking with, I think it was Mark McKinnon yesterday, about sort of what was going on in Texas with the sort of Bush-affiliated Republicans basically raising money for everyone but Paxton. Mm-hmm. What do you see in having to be like Montana? That feels like the president should not need to go to Montana.
4: What's interesting is the Montana race is more about an independent as well as taking away those votes from the Senate candidate. I don't think Montana is going to be an issue. This is a little bit
0: Then why is he there?
4: The president?
0: Yeah.
4: Because he's asked to go. I mean, this isn't something that's unusual. I mean, in 2002 and 2018, whatever it is, you always have the president and the vice president go to different states. Here's the deal. We are, by the way, it's not just Elon spending all this money. We all have George Soros spending a lot of money.
0: Yes.
4: We also have Bloomberg.
0: If he had spent $366 million, I would have put his name up
4: there.
0: We looked up the data, that's how we know what he's spending.
4: But we don't know what Soros and Bloomberg are spending.
0: And we also don't know what PACs are spending, which they're spending all over on the map as well.
4: Well, that's my point. I mean, because Elon's money is really going to get out the vote, which, if anything, now, going back to your point of money not being spent until now, that's where it could be helpful. But we're down to really three states that the kind of bigger operation is going after in regards to the president, and it's Iowa, Alaska, as well as Ohio. And so those are the three states that they're really concentrating on. The noise, which is serious noise, I'm not saying it's not, with Kansas and South Carolina or Montana, I mean, those are just like, let's make sure we're not doing anything dumb.
0: Well, in the meantime, Senator Schumer is worried about the money, I should just say. He sent out a letter to his colleagues saying, look, with 3 weeks left, the battle for control is coming down to this question. Will the unprecedented tsunami of Republican money defeat the massive Democratic advantage in candidates policies and political
4: This is what he should be doing.
3: Let me lay the groundwork really quick on Ohio, because I ran past Ohio. It was the top of the story. Is Donald Trump, the bottom line, is won Ohio by double digits. Like, we shouldn't even be competing there in mathematical terms of strategy. But this morning, I went back and looked at the polls and looked at Cauchy, and he's been ahead in the last five polls and has 60% on Cauchy to win.
0: Who's That's been not, ahead? Who are you
3: in
0: saying?
3: Ohio. Oh. It's Sherrod Brown.
0: Yes,
3: because
0: yes,
3: I was thinking,
0: sir,
3: if Sherrod Brown has 60% on Cauchy and Trump won this state by 10 points, it tells you everything you need to know about the map is that it's moving. Ashley don't know. Chuck Rocha don't know how much it's moving, but it's definitely moving.
0: Yeah, and one thing that's interesting, when Trump says, I've won every time I've been on the ballot, one of the things, you know, I just should clarify is general elections in which he would be on the ballot are always more popular. That's when we turn out. It's the midterms that you see lower turnout.
3: On average, 35%
0: less. On average, that's any presidential race, there's more people who turn out. So anyway, coming up on CNN this morning, we're going to talk about some of these attack ads that you may have missed. One that missed by about 3,000 miles, actually. So we're going to ask how no one caught a mistake. Plus, Trump's new White House press secretary is facing reporters for the first time today. We're going to check into her social media history, find out what she said in the past.

0: So the new White House press secretary, Katie Zachariah, will hold her first briefing this morning. That's according to the president. And so we're looking back at her old social media posts. And there is a history there of talking about conspiracy theories, talking about baseless accusations against Americans, and here and there some criticisms of the Trump administration in, of course, since deleted posts. Trump has highlighted Zachariah's loyalty, which appears to go back to 2020.
1: The re-engagement in the political battlefield for me was actually the pandemic, was the 2020-2021 when the election was stolen from President Trump. And I'm just going to say it, it was stolen.
0: Group chat is back. So we are looking into the kinds of things she was talking about. Because first of all, saying the election was stolen is table stakes now, no?
2: Yeah.
0: No, I don't mean that. It's like, this is what the president believes. If you want to work for the president, it appears this is what you have to believe. Is that correct? Incorrect.
3: I mean, I don't know if that's like 100% factual, but I think it's helpful.
0: Okay, it is helpful. So the other thing that is helpful is she's someone who in the past has done a lot of sort of heavy punching, so to speak, in the vein of maybe like a Stephen Chung, frankly, in the White House, talking about the radical left, Hollywood elitists or sick pedo cannibals. Change my mind is a typical one in the archive.
4: Yeah, I think what we're saying is that the president often likes people and is looking for someone who's going to be forceful in defense of him, whether regardless of what that comment is, regardless of what that statement is, right? I think if you look back at some of her previous tweets, things like suspend habeas corpus in response to a post from Stephen Miller, right? These are things that have become the administration talking points at various points in time, and she seems as if she's someone who is willing to say the thing that the president wants her to say.
0: The only thing I saw that was
3: believes.
0: The only thing that surprised me, she is somebody who I think is sort of wants the Epstein files to be out and has criticized the Justice Department for its handling of the Epstein files, which I think at this point maybe is a plus for an administration that was frustrated over that issue.
2: Look, if you're going to have a person who's going to defend and be a little, my words, nobody else, is a little crazy, is that this is the person you want. You want somebody who's going to defend you. If Chuck Rocha had a spokesman, it wouldn't be Ashley. It'd be some crazy Democrat. But you want somebody who's going to believe what you believe.
0: And you also have to run an office, which I think people talk about.
2: That's so 1990.
0: No, that was like the most recent. Do you feel that way? The most recent press secretary was known for running the office well.
4: Yeah, reporters would say that when it was necessary to sort of have that conversation, that she was going to be the one who was actually directing people. That is still an integral part of the job.
3: Maybe she can. I mean, I don't know.
2: The woman who just left?
0: Yes.
3: Yeah. No, Caroline was supposed to be very responsive.
0: Yeah, Caroline Levitt. But have a working relationship. So what we're going to see is, do you bother having someone who has a working relationship in the lame duck period? And I ask that because when Trump in his first term got to the back half, you started having people at that podium. I'm just joking. They didn't go to the podium. They didn't even have president. Like, they basically just sort of shut the whole thing down.
3: Yeah.
0: So are we now out of the productive phase and into the...
3: Well, a lot of criticism about Caroline as the youngest press secretary before she took the job. Whether you believed what she said or not, she was a very good press secretary and she was very good for the president. The next press secretary, she's going to be a pit bull for the president as well, and hopefully she'll be able to manage the press corps as well. And supposedly, there's all these rumors out there that she has some issues with certain people in the West Wing, and we'll see if that's accurate or not.
2: Cheesemate, tell us more.
0: I know. What's in the group chat?
3: Well, no, the president picked her directly. This was not anybody else involved.
2: Let me build off of what you just said for 1 second. Going into this thing, in a lame duck session when Democrats probably have control of Congress and the investigation gavel, this job becomes really important.
0: Yeah, because it's just about responding to all of these allegations. Yeah. Okay, later on CNN this morning, there is this new documentary I want you to hear about. It talks about the power and influence of Elon Musk. And we're actually going to have the filmmaker here to talk about what he uncovered. But first, should Catholic soldiers be a part of Pete Hegseth's firing squad? The military's archbishop has thoughts.

0: secretary, and she was very good for the president. This will, the next press secretary, she's going to be a pit bull for the president as well, and hopefully she'll be able to manage the press corps as well. And supposedly, there's all these rumors out there that she has some issues with certain people in the West Wing, and we'll see if that's accurate or not.
1: Cheesemate, tell us more.
2: I know. What's in the group chat?
0: Well, no, the president picked her directly. This was not anybody else involved.
1: Let me build off of what you just said for 1 second. Going into this thing, if in a lame duck session when Democrats probably have control of Congress and the investigation gavel, this job becomes really important.
2: Yeah, because it's just about responding to all of these allegations. Yeah. Okay, later on CNN this morning, there is this new documentary I want you to hear about. It talks about the power and influence of Elon Musk. And we're actually going to have the filmmaker here to talk about what he uncovered. But first, should Catholic soldiers be a part of Pete Hegseth's firing squad? The military's archbishop has thoughts.

0: This is CNN.
1: Okay, the latest person to speak out against plans for a live execution by the Trump administration is a faith leader. We are talking about the Archbishop of the military. He says, in part, the U.S. military generally enjoys a good reputation in the world. Is there really a value to throwing them in the same boat with terrorists by broadcasting the image of an execution of a man in a wheelchair to the whole world? Does this decision reflect the dignity of the human person? Now, CNN has actually spoken to the man who survived being shot 7 times during that shooting by Nidal Hassan. And this man says that he fully backs the death penalty, but he does not back this idea of live streaming it.
2: I think he should be held accountable for his crimes and for his sins. Death by firing squad is warranted considering what he did that day. But I don't still the moral, my moral compass and just the way I was raised in the church for him to be put to death and it to be made a public spectacle. No, I disagree with that.
1: So coming back to what he said about the church, you've got this Catholic archbishop in the military saying this and also going on to say, you know, Catholic soldiers who get asked to do this should back out. This goes against church teachings, etc. Sure, we're going to hear from the Pope himself soon. But can you talk about this? Because this administration has had its back and forth with Catholicism.
3: They have. And I think that at the root of this, right, it is a sort of moral question about what we as a nation believe in, what we believe is right and wrong. You know, William McRaven wrote a piece for The Atlantic where he highlighted the fact that there have been 17 public executions, according to Amnesty International, in 2025, and those were in Iran and Afghanistan.
1: Yeah,
3: and
1: our last one was the 30s,
3: Our last one was the 30s, exactly. And so the question becomes, what as a nation are

0: This is CNN.
1: Okay, the latest person to speak out against plans for a live execution by the Trump administration is a faith leader. We are talking about the Archbishop of the military. He says, in part, the U.S. military generally enjoys a good reputation in the world. Is there really a value to throwing them in the same boat with terrorists by broadcasting the image of an execution of a man in a wheelchair to the whole world? Does this decision reflect the dignity of the human person? Now, CNN has actually spoken to the man who survived being shot 7 times during that shooting by Nidal Hassan. And this man says that he fully backs the death penalty, but he does not back this idea of live streaming it.
2: I think he should be held accountable for his crimes and for his sins. Death by firing squad is warranted considering what he did that day. But I don't still the moral, my moral compass and just the way I was raised in the church for him to be put to death and it to be made a public spectacle. No, I disagree with that.
1: So coming back to what he said about the church, you've got this Catholic archbishop in the military saying this and also going on to say, you know, Catholic soldiers who get asked to do this should back out. This goes against church teachings, et cetera. Sure, we're going to hear from the Pope himself soon. But can you talk about this? Because this administration has had its back and forth with Catholicism.
3: They have. And I think that at the root of this, right, it is a sort of moral question about what we as a nation believe in, what we believe is right and wrong. You know, William Raven wrote a piece for The Atlantic where he highlighted the fact that there have been 17 public executions, according to Amnesty International, in 2025, and those were in Iran and Afghanistan.
1: Yeah,
3: and
1: our last one was the 30s,
3: Our
1: basically.
3: Last one was the 30s, exactly. And so the question becomes, what as a nation are we trying to do by televising by publicizing an execution? Is there something moral about it that we are trying to respect.
1: Going back to the court-martial documents, you had the gunman, Nidal Hassan, actually saying to the military mental health panel that was studying him, quote, "I'm a paraplegic, could be in jail for the rest of my life. However, if I died by lethal injection, I would still be a martyr." Just reinforcing here that this was an act of terrorism, right? It was a political statement committing violence against people. And at that time, he said, "I'm happy to be a martyr." The thing that intrigued me is a daughter of the Fort Hood shooting victim saying something that I honestly didn't understand truly until she said it. Here she is.
4: So we pursued the death penalty. And so we understand where this was going to end, where it was always going to end. But in this case, when it comes to the live streaming, when it comes to a firing squad for somebody who is paralyzed, none of that. We were never consulted, never asked. I found out on an Instagram reel, my son called me going, "Hey, mom, is this real?" Like he saw a meme, you know, he was like 2 when my father was killed. And, you know, that is not a way any of our, it should never have been handled that way at all.
1: People who approve of the death penalty see it as an end. Justice served, it ends. The internet doesn't forget. Right. A live stream might as well go on forever.
5: And he's becoming a martyr even more importantly because we keep talking about it. I mean,
1: we're bringing this back,
5: then he'll always continue to live online. I just don't think it happens at the end of the day. I think this was potentially the Secretary of War getting out of in front of himself, the president obviously starting to backtrack it.
1: Yeah, we're seeing that leak to Axios doing a little reporting there that Trump expresses doubts.
5: But also, I do think there's a reason that it's continuing to be that the president didn't say no way, because I think, you know, as I always say, I think he likes some of this chaos that happens because then it like concentrates on other
1: yeah,
5: things.
1: But going back to Bush era, you can't be soft on terrorists. And if the president was to turn around and say to Hegseth, "No, that's not right," I don't think that would go over well. So I'm just trying to figure out how he got himself into this situation where even Mike Johnson, even J.D. Vance would be like, "I'm not watching it, and I don't think this is a good idea."
5: I just don't think it happens. But more importantly, I don't want this guy to ever be martyrized. I don't know if that's a word.
6: And that's exactly what we'd be doing if you put this out there to our point about the internets, because experts in foreign relations and experts in terrorism have told all of us this is the kind of ammunition that folks around the world would use to try to get other folks to do things that are really crazy and stupid, and we

0: don't want that.
1: Meaning saying America is not better than you. Here's an example of something they have done.
0: There's somebody in their village saying America wants to kill all of us. Look at this video. It proves it. And they'll do it in the public to shame all of us because of this guy's religious whatever fodder.
2: And the thing that you should always remember about these things is that there's this idea of them as being clean. But what McRaven was talking about was that bullets are never clean. If you were going to live stream something like this, it's going to be gruesome. It's going to be something that people won't forget. And that's both in a sense of creating a martyr out of somebody.
1: But isn't that the point? Also, it's deterrence, he says, Hegseth says anyway.
2: Will that deter people?
0: Or will that incite people?
3: Okay. I think, yes, that's what I think.
1: Straight ahead on CNN this morning, we're going to talk about federal agents who have raided the home of a congresswoman. She claims the president is just targeting his political enemies, and you're going to hear what the president says about that. And tomorrow night, Aaron Burnett is going to moderate a new CNN Jubilee town hall. Senate candidate James Talrico comes face to face with Texas voters. So is that going to help this Democrat turn the red state blue? You can watch it on CNN. It's also streaming live with an all-access subscription.

0: So the president is trying to distance himself from a raid that happened on a Democratic congresswoman. So Ilhan Omar's D.C. home was raided by the Department of Homeland Security on Monday. The reason remains unclear. President Trump says it doesn't involve him.
1: I understand they're looking at it very carefully. I've always found her to be totally crooked personally, but that has nothing to do with me. I think she's a terrible person, but that's really up to the DOJ. I have nothing to do with it.
0: Omar immigrated to the U.S. from Somalia as a child. She's also been a frequent target of the president's, including just last night.
2: Somebody was asking me, I don't know what they're doing with it, but I can tell you this. She's a disaster.
1: How about Ilhan Omar? She comes from Somalia. What they've done to Minnesota should never be allowed. And let's see what happens. J.D. Vance and our people are looking at it very strongly.
3: Ilhan Omar is garbage. She's garbage. Her friends are garbage. They come from hell. And they complain and do nothing but bitch.
1: She's telling us how to run our country.
0: Group chat is back. I want to repeat that this raid was conducted by the Department of Homeland Security, not the FBI, not the DOJ. We don't know any kind of charges, nor we know if she's committed literally any kind of crime. We just know that DHS went to her D.C. home. She actually tweeted, "I'm okay. Make no mistake, this is an attempt to target political enemies and weaponize federal law enforcement." She goes on to say, "Trump has targeted me with baseless lies and smear campaigns. Latest escalation, I will not be silenced." Now, I understand her as someone he dislikes, as we played. I don't understand whatever investigative agency doing this now.
4: First of all, she's been investigated since 2024, and Biden started it. So this not is this
0: and
4: is
0: what
4: not
0: was the circumstance? Because one of the things when you do something like this is we all just say investigate, and no one actually knows if someone's committed a crime.
4: She was investigated in 2024 when it was originally opened up from the DOJ. And by the way, the DOJ and ICE, the investigative arm of ICE, it wasn't like it was just the people that you see out on the streets. This was the investigative arm of the streets. They got a warrant from a judge. So, I mean, there's something there.
0: Yeah.
4: We don't know who the judge is. We don't know. I mean, it's very common that you don't know what she's being looked at. But if there's something there, there's something there. Obviously, we had this discussion.
0: Isn't that weird thing of just being like, where there's smoke, there's fire. And like, well, even if there's no fire, by the time the story passes.
4: I mean, I think the same discussion was during Mar-a-Lago days. There was a judge that signed off on that as well. So, I mean, like, there's something there that a judge signed off on.
5: As a political strategist, this just reeks of political because it's 20 days before an election. I know there's not a law that says you have to wait to a certain amount of time, but
0: yes,
5: this seems like
0: without would be informed of that law.
5: Right, exactly right. And so what you have here is, I think, a political ploy because you can't talk about, we were talking about distractions, and that's what not only this president and Republicans at large are trying to do right now. Yes, there was a warrant. Yes, there was folks there in nice blazers or whatever those windbreakers were, but I think this is all about weaponizing our government against our citizens.
0: Right now, you've got joint Democratic.
4: Did you say that during Mar-a-Lago? Did
5: probably,
4: you say that?
5: I probably did.
4: I'm going to go back and look
0: at it. You know who said it a lot? The president. It was said.
4: I'm going to go back and say, did Chuck say we're weaponizing the political system?
5: Every time I pay my taxes.
0: I think one thing I've learned from that experience and that the Trump administration has learned from the experience about weaponizing government is turnabout is fair play, not we need to right the ship. The energy you get from them with all of their host of investigations is it's your turn.
4: Well, but the concern is, I think, long term is that the new normal, like, are we going to have
0: it is
4: on both sides?
0: If
4: Democrats win in 2028, it's probably going to happen. You know, the same thing will happen.
0: Meanwhile, in Minnesota, y'all are already voting 100.

0: 1,000 people have voted already.
1: Yeah, I think one of the things we have to keep in mind here is the level to which these politicized investigations have happened over the last 2 years. I think viewing it outside of that context sort of does create this veneer of equality, and this side is investigating and this side is also investigating. But we've seen judges quite literally go back after the investigations and say that these claims were baseless, that these were politically charged investigations. And so if it were an isolated incident, I think that there is a separate thing that could be said, as opposed to the president has gone after his political enemies through agencies that we've seen over the last
0: year. Or just the sheer volume gives the appearance of?
1: Yes.
2: Maybe. I mean, I don't think it just started 2 years ago. I mean, how many, I'm not going to sit here and name off everything that the president was. I mean, how about the fact that they were told the banks couldn't, they were debanked. Yeah. I mean, the family was debanked. I mean, come on, this is the start of before 2 years ago. And listen, you know, I'm pretty even-minded on a lot of this stuff, but I think this never would have happened under Obama.
3: I just don't know when
2: this
3: it ends.
2: Never would have happened.
3: I think we're all exhausted.
2: Yeah, I think we agree.
3: Yay, Justice.
2: Unless we have candidates that's truly a middle-of-the-road candidate.
3: Next on CNN, we're going to talk about the former president, Barack Obama. He's now the closer-in-chief for Democrats, maybe. He's running in deep red Mississippi. Do they see an opening for an upset? Plus, the movie Elon Musk calls a hit piece. We're going to talk to a filmmaker who's just profiled the world's richest man, what he uncovered.

0: is CNN.
1: It's looking like the top Republican donor this cycle could be Elon Musk. He's poured at least $276 million into the midterms since July, much of that going towards the key Senate race in Texas, a state crucial to both Republican control and Musk's business empire. The world's richest person is also the subject of a new documentary by filmmaker Alex Gibney. The nearly four-hour film dives deep into Musk's rise and his influence.
2: If you were to ask someone on the right,

0: is CNN.
1: It's looking like the top Republican donor this cycle could be Elon Musk. He's poured at least $276 million into the midterms since July, much of that going towards the key Senate race in Texas, a state crucial to both Republican control and Musk's business empire. The world's richest person is also the subject of a new documentary by filmmaker Alex Gibney. The nearly four-hour film dives deep into Musk's rise and his influence.
2: If you were to ask someone on the right what they think of Elon, he's a free speech god, and someone on the left, he's just someone who sends hateful tweets and he's lost his mind. Both are very comforting, but both are completely insufficient to the immense amount of power and influence he has.
1: Joining me now, award-winning filmmaker Alex Gibney. Good morning. Thank you for being here. I think the person we just saw
3: there
1: was, Ashley St. Clair. She's one of Musk's many exes, one of his 14 children, I think, at last count. She's had one of his 14 children. And she, I remember, has talked online about not signing an NDA. What was it like getting, like, everybody else to try and talk for this? What reasons did they give you for not talking?
3: It was very hard. I mean, I talked to hundreds of people, but mostly on background or off the record. They were terrified of appearing, both because they thought Musk might sue them if they were critical of him. His friends, Musk didn't permit to talk. And then there were others, even some immigrants, who, because of Musk's relationship with the president of the United States, were afraid of talking because they might be deported.
1: Might be deported. Okay. The other thing is the way Trump has been spending, the way Elon has been spending for the president on these various campaigns. You get the sense he does have some kind of political ideology, but can you talk about what is the relationship that he gets out of, what's the benefit he gets out of supporting Trump to this scale?
3: Money. I mean, it's kind of twofold, money and an ability to escape any kind of criminal or civil reckoning for some of the stuff that his companies have done. I mean, I think that's the reason, the primary reason he supported Trump in the first place. His companies were facing a number of civil investigations, and he and Tesla were facing a criminal investigation by the Department of Justice relating to fraud surrounding claims about full self-driving at Tesla. So, once Trump became president, as far as we know, all of those investigations are gone. And to some extent, he eliminated them through his role at Doge. Now, I think he's terrified that if the Democrats were to take control of one or both houses of Congress, that investigations might resume. And I think this is the source of his, you know, attempts to try to put so much money into these elections, kind of unprecedented amounts.
1: But through Doge, through his contracts with the Pentagon, through Starlink, hasn't he now truly amassed a massive amount of power?
3: He has. I think that it, not only is it the connection with the president of the United States, but I mean, I think you could say that Starlink, in a way, it has a connective purpose, but it also has a purpose of surveillance. So, and it's also a collection purpose. It's collecting data for his AI systems. His AI systems have fully infiltrated the Pentagon, per Pete Hegseth, and yet his frontier AI system is the worst. So it's clearly a kind of a payoff. And SpaceX is,

0: it has kind of taken over the role of NASA in terms of launching stuff into space. So, I mean, his power is immense, and we haven't even spoken about the sort of propagandistic power he wields through the control of his platform, X, formerly Twitter. So, yes, he has a fantastic amount of power.
1: One of the things, the choices you made in this documentary that was super intriguing is you used actual audio of him speaking, but you have like an avatar visually. Talk about what are the surprising things that you heard like out of his mouth, right, in these audio clips, and why you thought you needed to put a face to them.
0: Well, we went in that direction. Obviously, there's a bunch of, you know, archival clips in the film as well, but he

0: connective purpose, but it also has a purpose of surveillance. So, and it's also a collection purpose. It's collecting data for his AI systems. His AI systems have fully infiltrated the Pentagon, per Pete Hegseth, and yet his frontier AI system is the worst. So it's clearly a kind of a payoff. And SpaceX is, you know, it has kind of taken over the role of NASA in terms of launching stuff into space. So, I mean, his power is immense, and we haven't even spoken about the sort of propagandistic power he wields through the control of his platform, X, formerly Twitter. So yes, he has a fantastic amount of power.
1: One of the things, the choices you made in this documentary that was super intriguing, is you used actual audio of him speaking, but you have like an avatar visually. Talk about what are the surprising things that you heard, like, out of his mouth, right, in these audio clips, and why you thought you needed to put a face to them.
0: Well, we went in that direction. Obviously, there's a bunch of, you know, archival clips in the film as well, but he famously would not agree to be interviewed. And in place of saying no thank you, he insulted me directly, something that's in the film. But I then became interested in going over this tremendous database of clips that we had amassed, with his obsession with the idea that we're living in some kind of simulation, the idea that aliens of the future, or an AI of the future, had exfiltrated all knowledge from planet Earth and now is playing a kind of existential video game. That's something he believes in. So I thought, okay, how about a simulated interview then, in which we confected an image of him to speak or to mouth real audio clips as a way of integrating him into the film. And one of the reasons for that, too, is that from a cinematic perspective, we're playing with these thematic issues of what is true, what is fake, which is, you know, one of the key themes of the film. He's a kind of like an Oz-like figure, I think, in terms of his attempt to shape our reality.
1: It occurs to me that if you think nothing is real, if you think we're in a simulation, then all the rest of us are NPCs, right? We're non-player characters who don't matter. And like any video game where you're amassing treasure and power, it doesn't matter who gets in the way.
0: That's right. And that's why we couched some of famous firing episodes, whether it be a Twitter or a Doge, as kind of first-person shooter games. In other words, if you think that we're living in a game, then you can engage in a kind of performative cruelty and think that it's funny to brandish a chainsaw or to say that, you know, the summary ending of USAID that you're putting it into the wood chipper, when in fact, you know, hundreds of thousands of children died as a result of him suddenly canceling USAID. So I think, yes, it gives him kind of moral cover and that's a trope for Elon Musk, too. Everything is kind of a joke, but not a joke. It's deadly serious and a joke at the same time.
1: Okay, well, Alex Gibney's new film is called Musk. It hits theaters nationwide this Friday. Yes, it's long. Yes, it's good. And Alex Gibney, thank you for being here.
0: Thank you so much, Audie.
1: So I want to turn to this. Former President Barack Obama getting involved in a Senate race in deep red Mississippi. Here is how. He actually cut an ad for a Democrat, Scott Colomb, who's trying to unseat Republican Cindy Hyde-Smith.
2: Scott made his community safer, prosecuting violent crimes as district attorney and fighting corruption in Columbus. Now he's running for Senate to raise wages, lower costs, and save your health care and hospitals.
1: Now, Democrats are spending big in a state that hasn't elected a Democrat to the Senate since 1982. And the American Bridge PAC has reportedly pumped more than $2 million into the race. So is this a real opening for the left, a long shot worth taking? The group chat is back. The truth is, he's doing 24 ads for Senate and gubernatorial campaigns. So if you go and look one up, you're going to see him in that same chair because he's saying the different states. But it's interesting to see him as closer in chief in a moment where, like, technically he's not leader of the party, right? Maybe
3: he is.
1: Maybe he is. Okay.

0: Everyone at the panel just said he is. So tell me, why Mississippi? Why is that even on the list?
1: Everything's in play, but what is
0: it?
1: In play? Let me finish what I'm saying.
0: Okay.
1: About being in play is that you want to play everywhere all the time when you have the perfect conditions behind you. It don't mean you're going to win everywhere. It doesn't mean everything is in play, but you don't want to be left where you didn't do something when you could have won. And in a wave election, what I just said in an earlier segment between me and Ashley, not knowing whether this wave is this big or if this wave is this big, is all depending on what happens. And you want to play where, especially when you have somebody who's very popular, Barack Obama is still very popular. It costs nothing for him to sit in that chair and make 24 ads. And if the folks get enough money, put it on the air because he's still very popular, especially in a place like Mississippi where working class folks see him as a hero and there's not been a lot of work.
0: You know, we didn't play this part of the ad, but the part that I found the most fascinating is in the back half of it, he talks about this candidate as leading with his faith. And I have been following this movement of like faith leader, faith students, seminarians that Democrats have recruited this cycle to run. And Obama like is, I think, part of pushing those people forward.
2: Yeah, absolutely. I think if you think about the candidates in Texas, you think about candidate in Kansas, right? These are all sort of faith leaders who are running on the Democratic ticket. I think one of the reasons why they play in a place like Mississippi and the South generally, I mean, from Jesse Jackson going down there in the 80s on through the 90s and in the 2010s, it's not a play for a right now. It never is necessarily a play for right now unless you have the anomalous case like a Doug Jones running against somebody like a Roy Moore. But what the reason why they play down there is because of the base of the Democratic Party is still black voters.
0: Well, certainly in the South.
2: You look at Mississippi and its population generally, I mean, it is still talking to a base of your voters.
3: Why did you have to bring up the Roy Moore days? Remember the candidate in Delaware that she identified
1: she
3: as
1: a witch?
0: Yeah.
3: But going back, here's what I think. It takes Barack Obama 5 minutes to do that ad, and you know what it's doing? There's probably a little bit of money from the NRSC, or there's a little bit of money from MAGA Inc., or there's a little bit of money from somewhere that's now going into Mississippi. So do I think Mississippi's in play? No. However, you're making people spend money, which is...
0: But isn't there some irony that this administration kicked off the year with a redistricting fight? It was specifically to make it kind of easier for them, you know what I mean? And instead, they're fighting over districts in Texas, where it turns out the Latino voters may not be a permanent part of the coalition.
3: Well, that
0: they're
3: was
0: going
3: the
0: red states. Yes, but I'm just saying they redistricted to be like,
3: no,
0: well,
3: I know, but
0: we won these folks last time, we'll win them again. And now it's just defense, defense, defense, defense.
3: And you won those races based on Trump with a coalition of people that only he could have put together. I don't think that's normal Republicans moving forward.
1: They redrew 12 of these districts to give them a 12-seat margin. And at the end of the day, there's only about five of them that are going to end up being solidly red. The other ones were in play when they shouldn't be, to your point, because they knew what we knew. You're fighting history. You're fighting an uphill battle. You're fighting an economy. You're fighting all the things against them. So it was, even from the Democrat, it ain't smart strategy. It is smart strategy to try to get you a few extra seats because you're going to need them. And your point is just made in what we're saying of playing everywhere all the time. And you can't, girls and boys at home, gerrymander a state. That's why the Senate plays different.
3: It is.
0: Okay, I want to talk about something that is in my group chat because all the political nerds noticed that a Republican group supporting Susan Collins and the race for Maine Senate seat aired this ad going after Democrat Troy Jackson over the weekend. And the problem is they ran the ad in Portland, Oregon, and not Portland, Maine. And the group spent $25,000 doing it before realizing they made a mistake. So the PAC, which funded the ad, they like blamed a third party vendor. They tell CNN the money's been refunded, and a spokesman for Jackson seized on the error, telling the New York Times, Susan Collins and her allies are so out of touch with Maine, they apparently can't find it on a map. Many political types sending this around, all the tweets, Portland, Oregon versus Portland, Maine, ga, ga, ga, ga, ga.
2: I mean, yeah, it's...
0: Well, it's a well. Okay, that's why it's in the group chat.
3: And no one can really say Susan Collins doesn't know her state.
2: Yeah,
3: I mean, that's one thing, but...
2: I, okay.
0: Chuck?
1: This is what I do for
0: is
1: a living.
0: Is this in your group chat? Were y'all just like, oh my God.
1: This is, y'all at home, this is what I do. I make ads and we put them on TV, and I cannot tell you the number of times I have typed in, make sure it's Portland, Maine. Make sure it's Portland, Maine, because mistakes can happen. In my group chat this week is everybody over the last 24 hours, I work for James Tallarico, full disclosure, has been this crazy nonsense online about him making his way to Ohio when he actually had the flu. Well, this morning.
0: Oh,

0: We talked about this, the missing well, he was off the trail for 2 weeks.
1: He was, and he was really sick for 8 days. It wasn't 2 weeks, it was 8 days.
0: Okay.
1: And literally, the New York Times had to go and verify security footage from his home, showing him coming in and out of his home to say that I was not in some mental hospital. The ironic thing, if I'm using ironic right, is that this morning, the Wall Street Journal reports that Ken Paxton, there's a video of him in Dubai with a bunch of crooks that stole money from Texas. That's not me. That's the Wall Street Journal reporting that this morning.
0: Can I say one thing for this season? Is it part of this election or an old election trick is you basically, you just want people denying the thing.
2: Yes.
0: You know, you want the headline to say this thing that's
1: yes.
0: down here.
2: He's explaining, which is a problem.
0: I don't think it doesn't
2: sticks,
0: matter if it's
2: yes,
0: true or not.
2: Yes.
0: You can say these people eat dogs, and it doesn't matter. It's just having it in the ether.
1: And they want something out there to be the October surprise, and they can't find anything on my Boy Scout candidate, so they're trying to make up stuff.
0: All right,
1: stuff.
0: You don't want to say that, because every time a Democrat candidate says there's some kind of Boy Scout...
1: It's 2 weeks out.
0: Okay, you find out
2: Maybe
0: something
2: he's
0: else.
2: Eating dogs.
0: We're not going to milkshake Doug Tallarico. Okay, go ahead.
2: I have the best group chat ever, and your mom's going to be very disappointed in Adi, so sorry, Mom. So I'm a fan. I'm known to have a tattoo or two. Or three or four.
3: You are?
2: I know, it's shocking.
0: Okay.
2: I know. But there's a new thing that came out yesterday or this week. This is that you can get a tattoo and it disappears over a year.
0: Oh, wow.
2: And so it's like
0: and
2: a temporary
0: looks not
2: tattoo.
0: As painful?
2: And it looks, well, it doesn't.
0: Oh, no, this is how it's applied.
2: But you know, my tattoo from my 20s, I probably wouldn't want anymore.
0: Is it a butterfly?
1: It says, I love Stan. Some guy named Stan.
2: But I think this is the best thing ever. This was my rebellion back in the day. I know my mother's cringing right now, and your mother's going to be very disappointed in me.
0: I'm just trying to picture it, because
2: well,
0: I know
2: no
0: you talked about intellect. Wait, why are you doing this? What are we learning here right now? No, it's more like, I remember you talking about your music taste and things like that. So is this like a Tupac tattoo?
2: No, my
0: Motley
2: music
0: Crue?
2: Taste
0: like,
2: is
0: what are
2: hard
0: we-
2: rock.
0: Okay.
2: Hard rock like Ozzy Osbourne,
0: Got
2: Motley
0: it.
2: Crue. I mean, no, I'm from
0: Does
2: like-
0: it say changes with just like- I'm gonna do this all day.
2: I am from small town Pittsburgh. I mean, this is how I grew up.
4: Aww,
2: this is why I'm so relatable, Chuck.
0: Okay.
5: Oh, I'm watching baseball. So the ALCS.
0: You know, you're the only dude here who's brought up baseball.
5: Really?
0: It's always football. Yeah, go on.
5: Yeah. So I'm a Cleveland Guardians fan. The ALCS started last night. We started off with a win. I think you know we're talking about an October surprise, and I feel like Cleveland is always a surprise to be in October for me. For the last couple of years, I've had a lot of joy out of them, and so game two tomorrow.
1: How long has it been since Cleveland's won the World Series?
5: 1948.
1: 48.
0: Oh my
2: Listen,
0: goodness.
2: I'm a Steelers fan, and they I don't like the Browns these days either. Yeah. They're doing well.
5: It's fair. It's kind of unfortunate.
1: For all of us political nerds who buy and place TV ads,
2: no one cares
1: the
2: about
1: only
2: politics.
1: Live TV that people are still watching are these baseball and football games.
2: Yeah, football games.
1: And right now, there's a race going on for the L.A. Mayor's race, and the Dodgers have made it to the playoffs, and it's some of the most expensive TV and radio you can buy because people in Los Angeles love the Dodgers, and it cuts across all Democratic, Republican, independent
0: lines. And you're
1: saying
0: we don't change during the ads. We sit through the ads.
1: Right, because you're sitting at home and you're with your friends, and so, like, these ads really work. So for all you ad buyers out there trying to buy in Portland, Maine, for the Boston Red Sox.
0: Oh, thanks for that shout-out as a Boston person. I appreciate that.
1: Absolutely.
0: Okay, I want to thank you guys for being here. Love having you in the chat. I want to thank you for waking up with us. We talked about a lot of things today. I do want to shout out that film by Alex Gibney about Elon Musk, a new documentary you're going to be hearing a lot about. The other thing that's happening today, there is a new press secretary. So we're going to be seeing who's at the podium and what they have to say. And lastly, of interest, an archbishop in the military, a Catholic bishop, saying there should not be a live execution. You're going to be hearing more about this in the headlines next.
6: Red meat and some of his greatest hits. President Trump leaves a raucous rally in Ohio to now take the show to Alaska. Will his red state tour do anything to juice red state turnout?
7: And breaking overnight, Six Flags taking action after a man fell to his death on a roller coaster in Georgia. Nearly a dozen rides nationwide are now temporarily closed out of an abundance of caution.
8: A dramatic rescue as officers rush into a building to try and save a baby who had stopped breathing. I'm John Berman with Kate Baldwin and Sarah Seidner. This is CNN News Central.
7: This morning, just 3 weeks to the day until the midterms and three high-profile showdowns in races that could determine who controls the Senate. The candidates will face off tonight in Maine at 7 Eastern, Georgia 8 Eastern, Iowa 9 Central, and it all comes as President Trump is crisscrossing the country working to energize Republican voters while the polls are starting to look quite grim for his party. He'll head to Alaska today, a state he won by 13 points in 2024, where he'll try to boost the GOP's chances in the tough Senate race going on there. Tomorrow, he'll travel to Arizona and then Montana, where he won by 20 points. And on Friday, he'll be in Georgia. In Ohio last night, the president once again urged voters to pretend he is on the ballot, even as some Republicans are worrying that he's actually dragging the party down. And he spent time attacking two Muslim Democrats from other Midwestern states, Minnesota Congresswoman Ilhan Omar and Michigan Senate nominee Abdul El-Sayed. CNN's Elena Treen is live this morning at the White House. Give us a sense of what you heard overnight and what you're hearing as far as his plans today.
3: Yeah, look, he's continuing his red state tour, Sarah, today, traveling to Alaska, where he's going to try to boost the Senate incumbent there, Dan Sullivan, and other Republicans in this state. Last night, he was back in Ohio, the second time that he's visited that state this month. And look, his speech was very much, as you said at the top here, throwing red meat to his base. And that is a lot of what we're seeing with these speeches that the president is delivering, trying to do anything really to ensure that his core supporters actually turn out on Election Day, something that is a difficult feat when a lot of voters, of course, tend to sit out in the midterm elections. That is really the entire goal of the president here. But I do want to touch on what you mentioned, where the president really went after different Muslim Democrats, including Ilhan Omar in Minnesota and the Senate candidate Abdul El-Sayed in Michigan, really using that as a way to kind of paint Democrats as these far left radicals and try to make them kind of the boogeymen of these midterms. Why don't you listen to exactly what he said?
4: That Ilhan, somebody was asking me, I don't know what they're doing with it, but I can tell you this, she's a disaster. She comes in from a country without laws, without police, without military, without, all they do is shoot each other. And she comes into our country and she says, I have a constitutional right. She's got a constitutional right. You look at the guy running in Michigan, he's a jihadist. He's a jihadist running against a very good candidate, very, very strong, very good. Mike Rogers, very good candidate, but this guy's a jihadist.
3: Now, that rhetoric, dark rhetoric, I should argue, Sarah, is very much similar to the fear-mongering we've heard of the president use in campaigns in the past. You know, I remember traveling around the country with him in 2024, him using similar language. And it is a strategy. We've actually heard the vice president state this very plainly when he talks to Republicans on Capitol Hill, candidates who are running, that they should target Democrats. He often actually says, go after Abdul El-Sayed if you don't have a Democrat in your race that you believe is crazy enough. Those are the terms, the exact language that the vice president has used in the past. That was part of what the president was trying to do last night. Now, will that work in a state like Ohio when he's attacking Democrats in other Midwestern states? We'll see. But again, to turn the attention to the rest of the week, Trump is really picking up this frenetic pace ahead of the midterms. Alaska today, two different states. We're going to see him in Montana and Arizona tomorrow, Georgia later this week. He has more travel scheduled for this weekend. All of this really to do whatever he can to try and salvage Republican turnout on Election Day, try to meet the enthusiasm gap that we know Republicans behind the scenes. I know the president's political operation very much worried about the enthusiasm difference between Democrats and Republicans. So we'll see if this works, but this is definitely the strategy that Trump has taken on. And given we are so close to Election Day now, the entire strategy, again, is turnout, turnout, turnout. That's the message he's going to be hammering throughout all of these states throughout the rest of the week, Sarah.
7: Elena Treen, thank you so much live there from the White House for us. And a lot of us talking about the fact that the election is just 3 weeks away, but it's really already started in many, many states.
9: A lot of early voting happening. Elena was talking about in Georgia this morning, the polls are opening for parts of battleground Georgia for early voting. That, of course, is where there is a key Senate race that everyone is watching. There is also a governor's race there that people are tracking very closely. The Democratic candidate for governor, Keisha Lance Bottoms, took to the stage for a debate last night and faced an empty podium.
10: Rick Jackson declined to participate and is represented by an empty podium.
11: Rick Jackson is the first gubernatorial candidate not to stand here in 32 years. He has missed this debate. He'd rather hide behind his billions than explain to you his record of making billions off the taxpayers of Georgia.
9: The Republican candidate for governor there, Rick Jackson, his campaign told a CNN affiliate he had a scheduling conflict and was campaigning in the Savannah area instead. CNN's Ryan Young is at a polling location in Decatur this morning for us. Ryan, what's going to happen today?
12: Well, good morning. I'll tell you, people are excited so far. In fact, when we got here, there was a line already to get inside to do early voting. A lot of the people in are senior citizens, and they were telling me over and over again, one by one, that really the price of everything is the reason why they thought it was so important to vote. Between gas prices, medicine prices, they're really concerned about inflation. And that's something that, as we walked through that line, it was interesting to hear people say it over and over again. And they were worried about the direction of the country. Talking about political ads, everyone's been getting hit pretty hard here because they've been filling the airways quite nonstop. But take a listen to some of the voters that we were able to speak to before the polls opened.
13: Because of the economy, the prices of the food and everything, and this needs to stop. There's a lot of people that's actually struggling to even make it.
14: I want to see change in our country in all categories. So to me, some of the ballot issues are important in Georgia this time, but the candidates, I want to make sure that the right guys get my vote.
12: Yeah, you got to think about it. You have a Senate race. You have John Ossoff versus Mike Collins. That has really invigorated a lot of people to come out as well. But when you speak about the governor's race, Rick Jackson's has spent a lot of money, $100 million of his own money to fill the airwaves with ads. And of course, Keisha Lance Bottoms at that debate yesterday, talking about him not showing up. People say they want to hear more from these candidates, but less attack ads. So it'll be interesting to see how this plays out. The line is steady so far today. Kate?
9: Yeah. Generally speaking, the closer you get to the election, the more the attack ads ramp up, not diminish. It's good to see you, Ryan. Thanks so much. John.
8: All right. Six Flags temporarily closes some roller coasters across the country after a man dies on one of its rides. Several others are hurt. Just moments ago, we learned that Pope Leo has departed for the hospital where he will undergo lung surgery. And actress Selma Blair charged with assault after an alleged violent incident on a plane. New details on what happened.

0: and more time doing everything else.
1: All right, this morning, Six Flags announcing it is closing a number of its rides nationwide after a man died in a roller coaster incident in Georgia. Witnesses say the man fell from the Goliath roller coaster. Let's get right to CNN's Isabel Rosales live at the park in Georgia. What's the latest from there, Isabel?
2: John, what a horrific incident for family and kids to have witnessed here at Six Flags Georgia, a park that's typically only open during the month of October on the weekends, but it was open yesterday because of a Columbus Day holiday. This is a time where typically schools are out, families are celebrating fall break, so you can imagine how busy and crowded this park was. So what happened here? Witnesses say that a man fell from the Goliath ride. One witness told our CNN affiliate WXIA that he hit a car three different times before falling below him onto the roof of a haunted house attraction. Police have not said how he got dislodged from his seat, how he died, or how many other people were injured. But we do know that detectives from the Cobb County Police's Major Crimes Unit are investigating the circumstances around his death. Now, according to the Six Flags website, Goliath, right here behind me, this is categorized as a hyper coaster made of steel, hitting speeds of up to 70 miles per hour in an incline of 200 feet. Chopper video shows the cars being stopped on the tracks as riders were being evacuated and carried down the maintenance steps. Here's one rider who was stuck on that roller coaster, what he had to say.
3: We saw mechanics and paramedics running towards down there, so we realized that there was something bad that happened. Very tragic. The first thing you think about is the people you're on the ride with. Being stuck up there, like, some people are really scared of that stuff, so they need to do better.
2: And we did get a statement from Six Flags. Here's what it reads in part, quote, "We are deeply saddened by the guest incident at our park. Our thoughts and heartfelt condolences are with the guest's family, friends, and loved ones." And we did speak with a spokesperson for Six Flags who says that nine other roller coasters across six different Six Flags are temporarily closed here, John, out of, quote, "an abundance of caution."
1: What a horrible incident to have taken place on a holiday. Isabel Rosales, thank you for being there for us. Keep us posted on any updates. Sarah?
4: All right, ahead, developing this morning, Representative Ilhan Omar is firing back after federal agents searched her D.C. area home. She is calling it an attempt to target political enemies. What we're learning about that raid this morning. And not your typical estate sale find. See what one shopper found. Active World War II grenades? Yeah, and more. Those stories ahead.

0: This is CNN.
1: Minnesota Congresswoman Ilhan Omar is responding after federal agents searched her Washington area home just weeks before the midterm elections. Early voting is already happening in Minnesota, where Omar is up for re-election. Omar posted online that the search is a, quote, attempt to target political enemies and weaponize federal law enforcement. For 10 years, she says, Trump has targeted me with baseless lies and smear campaigns. This is just the latest escalation in his campaign of political intimidation, going on to say, I will not be silenced. The Justice Department says Homeland Security agents executed a judge-approved search warrant as part of an ongoing federal criminal investigation. They have not said exactly what they are looking for. Joining me now is CNN legal analyst Eli Honig. It is so good to have you. Thank you for being here this morning. Look, they have said, look, we have a judge-signed search warrant. What exactly do we know about why this happened in the first place?
2: Well, Sarah, we do know that prosecutors were able to get a federal judge to sign off, first of all, on the fact that prosecutors have probable cause that a crime was committed and that they're likely to find evidence of that crime in the area that you're searched. When you want to get a search warrant as a prosecutor, you have to write all that information out in an affidavit. You have to be specific, and you have to convince the federal judge that you have that level of proof. What we don't know at this point is what that specific evidence is. We don't know what specific crime they're investigating. And also important to keep in mind, Sarah, the burden of proof right now is low. All you have to show as a prosecutor is probable cause. Of course, that's less than the proof beyond a reasonable doubt that you're supposed to have before you charge and that you need if you ever want a conviction.
1: Look, the timing of this gives some people the perspective that this is politically motivated because it is happening just 3 weeks before the midterm elections. But is there a legal issue here because the search is so close to the upcoming election?
2: There are fair and reasonable questions to be asked about the timing. Now, there's no law that says DOJ can't do something like this, but there is a longstanding, decades-old policy within DOJ that we do not make this type of move that might impact an election within 60 or 90 days of an election. Here we are 20-some days away from the midterms. There are exceptions internally to that rule. If you have reason to believe the person is going to continue to commit crimes or may flee or may destroy evidence, not clear whether any of those things applies to a sitting member of Congress. But it also could be, Sarah, that this DOJ may have chosen simply not to abide by that rule. It's something DOJ has adopted as a good prosecutorial practice over the last 20, 30 years. But if this DOJ wants to decide we don't play by that anymore, then they're free to do that. But that certainly does give rise to a perception, at least, that there may be some political motive here.
1: I mean, Ilhan Omar is saying that is exactly what this is, so furthering that perception. What options does Representative Omar have at this point to deal with this, to fight this?
2: Not much. There is a way that somebody whose home has been searched like this can go to court and make a motion for return of property, but she would have to show then that this search was completely illegal, completely invalid. That's hard to do when a judge has signed off, but not impossible. The more common way this works is if there's a charge, then Ilhan Omar would be given all the materials around the search warrant, and then she can make a motion to do what we call suppress the evidence. She could argue that the search was unconstitutional, that there was not enough of a factual basis for this search, and if she succeeds, then she could have whatever evidence they seized out of her home thrown out of the case. But that could be many weeks or months away, and we don't, of course, know whether there will be a charge in the first place at all.
1: Yeah, I mean, we don't know what it is. We know that there's always been a lot of talk from the Republican side of things about her status in the country, her family matters, member status in the country. Could there be a statute of limitations issue here?
2: Yeah, that's one of the curious things about this case, because Ilhan Omar came into this country in the mid-90s when she was 12 years old. So if this has anything to do with that, it's going to be well out of the statute of limitations. But I should say there are some immigration laws where it's a continuing crime if the person remains in the country. And it could be that other paperwork was submitted around Ilhan Omar's continuing presence here, although she's a citizen, or it could be that there was other paperwork submitted around other people who are family or friends. We just don't know. But yes, I think one of the things any responsible prosecutor would have to look at is, not only is there a crime here, but is there a crime that's still within the statute of limitations that can still be charged? Not immediately obvious to me what that might be, but it's something the judge would have reviewed as well.
1: Ellie Honig, it is always good to have you to run down and make sense of all the things that are going on. Appreciate it. Okay.
0: This morning, a White House debut. The new White House press secretary will be holding her first press briefing just a couple of hours. And CNN's K-File just uncovered her past and deleted social media posts, some even warning of a GOP midterm bloodbath. Much more to come. And the incredible moment that police officers save a baby that had stopped breathing. We have an update on how they're doing today.

0: Ace Hardware and on Amazon with free shipping.
1: We are 3 weeks out from Election Day, and the spotlight turns again to Texas. Tomorrow, CNN is set to host a town hall event with Democratic Senate candidate James Tallarico, a candidate that's raising Dem hopes right now of winning a statewide office there for the first time since 1994. CNN's Patrick Svitek is tracking this race for us. Patrick, where do things stand with this?

0: race.
1: Yeah, this CNN town hall is coming at a pretty crucial moment in this race. James Tallarico, the Democratic nominee, just spent over a week off the campaign trail due to what he said was a bad case of the flu. It nonetheless created a lot of openings for Republicans to question where he was. And so this will be one of his first major appearances since returning to the campaign trail. And the state of this race hasn't actually changed much since the last time we saw James Tallarico on the campaign trail. It is a very tight race, the polls tell us. And it's really interesting to see how Republicans are strategizing around this moment in the race. Today, Vice President J.D. Vance is going to deep red East Texas to hold a rally, presumably to help boost Republican turnout in this race. But that is not typically a part of Texas where people go to try to win votes during the general election. Like I said, it's deep red. And so this trip seems really geared toward boosting Republican turnout. Ken Paxton, the Republican nominee, gave a speech a few days ago in the state where he acknowledged he's dealing with a quote, a lot of apathetic Republicans right now. And so it is a really fraught moment in this race for Republicans who are trying just to unify and energize their ranks, let alone change any minds.
0: All right, Patrick, thank you so much. And a reminder, you can tune in to that special CNN town hall event with James Tallarico tomorrow night, 8 p.m. Eastern, right here on CNN, moderated and hosted by Aaron Burnett.
2: Right, just a little more on Texas. Remember, this is a state that Donald Trump won by about 13.5 points in 2024. This is a red state, but we have a brand new poll, not out of the state, but out of Harris County. Now, Harris County is where Houston is. It's about 16% of the population, the most populous county in the state. Kamala Harris won that by about 6 points in an election that Donald Trump won by 13. This new poll out of Harris County today, though, from the University of Houston, so is James Tallarico winning by 22, leading by 22 points in Harris County. Remember, Kamala Harris won this by 5. So 5 versus 22. And if you want to have a sense of where that fits in historical perspective, I want to go back to 2018 when there was a Senate race in this state. Now, this was one of the closest Senate races that Texas has seen in more than a generation. Harris County, again, Beto O'Rourke beat Ted Cruz in Harris County by about 17 points. 17 points versus 22 in this new poll for James Tallarico. And if you go back to 2018, again, Beto O'Rourke lost the state by about 2 points. So a 22-point lead in Harris County, you can start to see how that might put James Tallarico where he needs to be to win the state. With us now, Margaret Tolliff, senior contributor for Axios, and Alex Gongitano, White House political reporter for Politico. And Margaret, let me just start with you. Again, we've got this new poll, this Harris County poll to show people here, and it gives you a sense of the strength that James Tallarico is showing. What are you seeing?
3: John, absolutely. So what we're talking about here, you're not going to see like a 22-point margin Texas-wide, but if the polling in these areas of Texas is accurate, and that is an if, there are Democrats who are concerned that the polling, you know, might be under capturing Republicans. But if this polling is accurate, it shows a path, and it shows a path for Tallarico for a number of reasons. But one is because Paxton himself is an incredibly controversial and unpopular candidate. Even among Democrats, you have seen many supporters, you've seen many supporters of John Cornyn say, you know, not so much with Paxton. So it is this combination of that trend and also the redistricting plan in Texas that Republicans pushed through that in theory created the path for more Republican held House seats, also watered down many of the districts in Texas. And so you're looking at a possibility. Texas is not about to turn explosively blue, but a possibility of this window, and it's quite exceptional.
2: Explosively blue sounds like one of those bad viruses that goes around. Alex, I want to also talk a little bit more about Texas, because you sometimes see campaigns seep into the mainstream, the national mainstream. And there was this odd exchange having to do with James Tallarico appearing over the weekend at a Casey Musgraves concert. There was a picture of the two that circulated on various social media platforms that Tallarico put out. You can see it there. So after that was posted, Kristi Noem, remember her? Kristi Noem posted on social media saying, you know, I'll take Ella Langley over Casey Musgraves any day. And if I'm choosing Texas, I'll take Ken Paxton over James Tallarico. Casey Musgraves then went on social media and said, I don't think you have a dog in this fight, But if you did, you would have shot it. Again, I think the larger question I have here, Alex, is has the Tallarico Paxton campaign reached this national level where it feels bigger than Texas?
4: You know, it does feel like that. I think, you know, the Kacey Musgrave type celebrities, of course, would love to rally behind a Democrat senator, people with ties to Texas. But we did see similar kind of energy on the national level behind Beto O'Rourke, who you mentioned, who ended up losing that race. And so not sure if the, you know, Tallarico campaign, I'm sure, is cautiously optimistic when it comes to a national level like that, because we have seen some of these Texas races get so big like that too, getting this kind of national attention. But I think what also puts it at the national level, regardless of the celebrity of it, is the Donald Trump of it all. He's the reason, you know, that he endorsed Ken Paxton, so that incumbent John Cornyn is in part because he's not, he lost that primary. And now it's Paxton and Trump kind of ticket. And we, you know, when Trump talks about a lot of these midterms, he'll say, pretend I'm on the ticket. That's definitely the case with Texas. Meanwhile, Tallarico is somebody whose name has also really blown up nationally, representing more of a moderate wing of the Democratic Party, somebody who's Christian, leaning into his faith as a Democrat. Well, we also have DSA members nationally getting a lot of traction too, just showing different types of Democrats. So I think at this point, there's a lot of attention, but then we see somebody like a Kacey Musgraves tweeting at the former DHS secretary, and it's a fascinating, you know, window into how big this race really is. Of course, in DC, we think it's big, but anywhere, it seems like it is as well.
2: Yeah, it also might just be a sign of sort of the baggage that Donald Trump has collected over the last 2 years as president. Remember Kristi Noem? Remember that whole thing? I think that might be a little bit of a reminder of that. Mark, you've got an interesting piece out today, and I'm just going to hit Michigan here. Reminder that Donald Trump won Michigan barely, but there's a key Senate race there with Abdul Syed against Mike Rogers. But Medicare for all, health care is something that the Democrats are focusing on in Michigan. And you've got a piece out today that might, I think, flip some of the conventional wisdom on its head, because Mike Rogers and the Republicans have been beating up Abdul Syed and saying, oh, he's for Medicare for all. That makes him unelectable. What did you find?
3: John, the numbers in this poll really surprised me. This is our new polling, Axios and Ipsos. We have this ongoing healthcare poll, began in the COVID era, continues to this day. What this survey found is that right now in America, people who are supporters of Medicare for all and the idea that that would largely replace private insurance outnumber the opponents of Medicare for all by nearly 2-1. Like, get your head around that. There are still about a third of Americans who are really unsure. They don't really know what to think. But if you have an opinion about this, you are much more likely, almost twice as likely, to support Medicare for all than to oppose it. That number is different for Republicans. It's about 1 in 5. It is 1 in 5, which seemed large to me for Republicans. But if you are a Democrat or even an independent, you are much more likely to like this idea. And even Republicans, we're hearing them say in this survey that the federal government should be spending more tax dollars to lower everyday Americans' health care costs. So you don't have to call it Medicare for all, depending on what party you're running for, but you're seeing this strong desire from Americans to have basically more subsidized, more taxpayer subsidized health care. And that really goes to how much it costs, not to trust in the federal government. I think we all know that is shot. Numbers for President Trump, for RFK, for Republicans and Democrats in Congress, very low, but the cost is so staggering that people are looking for any way to alleviate it.
2: It was just interesting to see where that discussion was headed, as Democrats are really leaning to that on the campaign trail. Margaret Tolliff, Alex Congestano, thank you very much. I want to put Texas back up here on the screen to say this. Tomorrow night at 7 o'clock, if you have more questions about the midterms, more questions about Texas specifically, join me and Harry Enten on Office Hours. 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We're going to focus on Texas because it's just in advance of the James Tallarico Town Hall. 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Sarah?
5: I got questions, but I'll ask them later.
2: Questions about the music? The music is awesome.
5: The music is very snazzy. Thank you, John. All right, this morning, actress Selma

0: Blair has been charged with assault after allegedly kicking an officer and a nurse who were called to a disruption on a plane arriving at JFK Airport in New York. On the plane, Blair is accused of biting a flight attendant.
1: The defendant kicked the officer in the face, the neck, and the chest while the officer was on active duty. That officer sustained swelling to the face, substantial pain to the arm. The defendant was subsequently then transferred to the hospital for treatment, where the defendant allegedly then kicked the nurse in the chest.
2: Your Honor, the circumstances alleged in the complaint are the product of a medical emergency, not intentional criminal conduct.
0: Blair's attorney says she fell, hit her head on the plane, and missed her medication. CNN aviation correspondent Pete Muntean joins us now. What are you learning about how this all unfolded on this flight that was landing in New York?
3: Well, Sarah, it's important to consider the context here. Remember, this is just one of 1,300 reports of unruly passengers that flight crews have made to the FAA this year alone. Rarely ever do they end up in a courtroom as swiftly as this one. And now we have a pretty good window into what happened aboard this Delta flight, because the pilots reported it to air traffic control before they landed at JFK, also again on the ground. They asked for medical personnel to meet the plane, describing a bloody nose and bite marks. Two flight attendants reported injuries. One went to the hospital. And CNN has learned that Blair had to be restrained with plastic restraints on board that flight. The pilots also reported that Blair may have hit her head against a bulkhead on board the plane. The explanation for all this, her attorney says, the actress was exhausted, had missed her medication for her well-publicized battle with multiple sclerosis, and suffered a head injury during the flight. And here is what that attorney told the judge.
2: Prior to the flight and issue, Ms. Blair missed several doses of Nuvaxta, a powerful medication that controls severe neurological symptoms. And Ms. Blair boarded this flight after being on set and working extensive hours and exhaustive hours in the days leading up to this flight.
3: Blair's battle with MS profiled in a 2021 documentary called Introducing Selma Blair. Blair now faces two state assault charges for allegedly kicking a police officer and a nurse after landing. The alleged attacks on flight attendants are a separate federal matter. Remember, unruly passengers became a huge problem during COVID, especially over mask mandates, Sarah. Nearly 6,000 reports in 2021 alone. Those numbers have fallen dramatically, but the problem clearly still has not gone away for flight crews. Sarah.
0: Yeah, we all remember seeing those fights on planes through after 2020. But this was highly unusual, seeing and hearing about what's happened here. Pete Muntean, thank you so much. We do appreciate you. Okay.
4: Moments ago, we saw Pope Leo arrive at the hospital in Rome, where he is set to soon be undergoing surgery. We're going to bring you updates on the pontiff, how he's doing and what's going to happen next. And a neighbor desperately digging through smoldering debris to save a child caught in a house fire. How that baby is doing this morning. And for more of the stories you need to get your day going, my show, Five Things with Kate Baldwin, is streaming on CNN All Access, the CNN app, and CNN All Access right now and every morning.

0: On, and this is CNN.
1: Moments ago, Pope Leo arrived at a hospital in Rome. That is where he is set to very soon undergo surgery to remove what's been described as a nodule on his lung. The Vatican says that it was detected at a very early stage. Let's get to CNN's Stefano Pozzovan, who's outside that hospital for us. Stefano, what's the latest that you're hearing?
2: Well, the latest, Kate, is that Leo XIV arrived here at the Gemelli Hospital, which is just behind my back, about 20 minutes ago. He arrived, he walked into the hospital himself, waving to the crowds, and he shook the hand of several doctors who were there to personally greet him. If you ever wondered what car does the first American Pope drive around in Rome, he was driving a black Ford SUV, so sticking to an American brand, perhaps. What's most important is that we still don't know from the Vatican whether Leo XIV will go under the surgery today or perhaps tomorrow. He arrived here at the hospital at around 1 p.m. Local time here in Rome, so that means that he still have time to go and have this lung nodule removal if the doctors advise him so. Otherwise, he will do it probably tomorrow morning. There is a sense of rush, that there is a desire from the Pope to get this done with sooner rather than later, Kate, because he's very much looking forward, we understand from Vatican sources, he's very much looking forward to the trip to South America upcoming from November 6th to November 17th. So the sooner he will have this operation, the longer recovery time he will have before going to this trip overseas. In the meantime, the Vatican has cleared his schedule until October 20th, and as soon as we hear from the Vatican whether he has indeed had a surgery today, we will bring it to you, Kate.
1: Absolutely. We'll stand by to get updates on the Pope, how Pope Leo is doing, and hopefully his swift recovery from the surgery. Thank you so much, Stefano. John?
3: All right. Free football overnight, an overtime thriller if you can manage to stay awake that long between the Bills and the Rams. Let's get right to CNN's Coy Wire. I know you like this one, Coy.
4: Oh, yeah. I stayed up for the whole thing, John. I actually thought it was going to go longer than overtime somehow. The previous time these teams met, John, they combined for 86 points. This time, only 71 in overtime with six lead changes. Let's go straight to late in the fourth. It was tied at 27, and there goes that man, Josh Allen, rushing for 121 yards and a touchdown on the night. That sets up James Cook. Somebody check the kitchen. Cook is serving 111 yards for him, two touchdowns for him. But the Rams have the comeback artist formerly known as Matthew Stafford. Under a minute to go, finds Devontae Adams,

0: Had two touchdowns, eventually hands to Kyren Williams, getting into the end zone to send it to overtime, and then chaos, John. Bills get the ball first, but James Cook fumbles. Elite punch out by Nate Landman. Rams recover, so you know all they have to do is kick a field goal. Stafford gets to work, finds Puka Nacua, who had 17 catches. He was unguardable, but then on the field goal attempt, Greg Rousseau blocks it. James Cook cannot believe it. That sets up some Tyler Bass action. 45 yards out, the kick is good. Bills win 37-31. That was Allen's first career overtime win in 8 tries, John. And it's his 100th victory. Incredible game on Monday night. Now to baseball's Final Four. Dodgers-Brewers game 2 of the NLCS. LA has that champagne budget. Milwaukee's serving wins on tap. William Contreras, 3 hits, 3 RBIs. 5th inning, home run tie in the game at 4. In 6th inning, Contreras to what the Dodgers were hoping, he hits a go-ahead RBI single. And from there, it was enter Milwaukee's bullpen. 5 perfect innings. That's 15 batters up, John. 15 down, a postseason first. It's not a bullpen, that's a bouncer. Brewers win 7-4, take a 2-0 series lead. The Brew Crew putting the Dodgers on ice. And in the American League, game 1 between the Guardians and Rays. Tampa Bay jumps ahead 2-0. Cleveland says, hold my glove. 6th inning, Chase DeLauter hit a homer. 7th inning, Patrick Bailey, he hits a homer to tie the game. 436 feet, a no-doubter. 8th inning, lo and behold, Nathaniel Lowe hitting a 2-run single. And from there, the Guardians scoring 7 runs in the final 4 innings. Cleveland wins 7-3. They haven't won a series since 1948. That's a lot of maybe next year, John. 78 years they've waited. I can barely wait 78 seconds for my coffee to get finished brewing. You're a patient man. Out of Kate and Sarah, which one would have better patience waiting that long for a win? And which one would be demanding a recount?
1: It's both Kate and Sarah. They have way more patience than I do. They're way stronger with a much higher pain threshold than I have. As you can see, right, no question about that. The interesting thing with these 3 low-budget teams doing well in the championship round here as opposed to the Dodgers, how that might affect
2: that
1: the lockout.
2: That is so scary.
1: Out,
2: oh, my right? God. Look,
1: I am curious how that'll play out.
2: Sorry.
0: Early Halloween, you have Sarah creeping over your shoulder in the shadows. I love it. There she goes.
2: You didn't want to answer your question.
1: All right, Coy. Excellent to see you. Thank you very much.
0: Okay. You too.
2: Thank you, sir. Let's go this way. There is body cam video just released that shows NYPD officers race into an apartment responding to a call of a 1-month-old baby who had stopped breathing. Officers say that they found the baby unconscious and unresponsive. They started CPR while waiting for EMS to arrive, and thankfully the officers were successful and the baby started breathing again. The baby was rushed to the hospital and is said to be in stable condition right now. There is also other body cam video to show you. Coming out of Mississippi, officers rushing to the scene of a house fire. This video shows the moment a 4-year-old boy was pulled from the fire's debris. But get this, a neighbor was actually already digging through the debris with his bare hands, the smoldering debris, to try to pull, and was able to pull the child out. Deputies immediately started CPR, gave the baby boy oxygen. The child is now in critical condition. Investigators have not yet determined the cause of that fire. And you can add this one to the file of not your average estate sale find. While going through boxes that they picked up at an Austin estate sale, the buyer found what ended up being World War II era grenades. The police were called in, the bomb squad as well, and the bomb squad confirmed they were live grenades. Officials say that the devices were thankfully safely removed and are now using this close call as a lesson to be learned, to remind residents to do what apparently these people did, which is leave it to the experts if you come across what could be possibly looks like could be any old military ordnance. And nearly 30 years later, Michael Jordan's last dance is still making history. The autographed jersey that he wore in game 2 of the 98 NBA Finals just sold at auction for an eye-popping $14 million. Hunt Auctions in Pennsylvania announced Monday that it sold to a Miami real estate investor, and that price tag makes it the most expensive piece of basketball memorabilia ever sold. Sarah?
3: For the first time in America, one of Italy's most beloved Italian children's choirs is performing here in New York for Italian Heritage Month and Columbus Day celebrations. The group called the Piccolo Coro dell'Antoniano is on a tour titled Generations of Voices, Music for Humanity. Joining me now is Simona Rodano, president of Global EduLanguage Foundation. She is hosting the choir on their first trip to New York. First, tell me about this choir. How was it formed and why was it formed?
4: The choir was formed 70 years ago. Every single Italian knows about Il Piccolo Coro dell'Antoniano. And I grew up myself as well with the songs coming from this choir. So it's such a blessing and an honor to be here in America with them for the first time, to see them singing and sharing the beauty and the love for the Italian language and culture.
3: This is a long time dream of yours, to be able to bring this choir that is so beloved in Italy to the United States, to share so many things, but also to kind of bridge cultures. What is your hope for this tour?
4: Absolutely. So first of all, dreams do come true, and mine certainly did. And the vision behind, yes, it's just to see this beautiful exchange between the new generations. There's so much need of peace. Peace can come through learning different languages, exposing them to the beauty of cultures, because through that, we really help this world to be more in peace among each other.
3: All right, let's listen in.

0: 21 days to Election Day. Early voting begins, though, today in battleground Georgia. And President Trump is headed to Alaska to try and save his Senate majority. Why was that funny, JB? Moving on. We're standing by to see what happens next with Ambassador Kimberly Guilfoyle. The president says he's not happy. And the man releasing her text messages tells CNN he's now preparing to talk to Congress. And when sea lions invade, or rather more like apparently take back their turf, what is going on here? We will explain. I'm Kate Baldwin with Sarah Seidner and John Berman. This is CNN News Central. What do they do?
1: Exactly 3 weeks to go until the midterms. President Trump heads to Alaska to campaign today. But is he bringing the right message for Republicans? At an appearance in Ohio overnight, he asked voters to pretend he is on the ballot, even as some Republicans worry he is a drag on the party. And he also took time to appraise the anatomy of Ohio Senator John Husted, a former college football player.
2: But I'm standing over here. And I don't do this with men very often. I started examining his body because I didn't know he was a great athlete. And I looked and I watched up and down. I looked at his ass and I looked at the whole. And then I looked at his hands. Look at his hands. He's got these like claws.
1: One question is, how much overlap is there between the Husted Ass Caucus and the huge swath of voters who say they are concerned about the cost of living? That is likely to be a major subject in crucial Senate debates tonight in Maine, in Georgia, in Iowa. CNN's Elena Treen is live this morning at the White House, home of Grey's Anatomy and more, no doubt.
3: Yes, I mean, quite a commentary from the president there on Senator John Husted. Look, we're seeing Trump really take this tour on the road this week with several stops to many different red states, many of these places, of course, states that he has won three times in all elections, 2016, 2020, 2024. We saw that with Ohio, of course, and Alaska, which is where he is headed today. John, he's going there to stomp for the Senate incumbent there, Dan Sullivan, some other Republicans in the state as well. Tomorrow, he'll be in Montana and Arizona. Later this week, Georgia, more travel for this weekend. I think you're getting the gist of what I'm laying out here. The president is on a very aggressive campaign schedule with just 3 weeks to go until November 3rd. And a lot of this is because they are worried, Republicans, about the enthusiasm gap. Now, I will say, the strategy that the president's team has had from the get-go has been all focused on turnout and trying to go out there with these rallies, again, to very red states, places that I think Republicans a couple months ago would have argued would likely be safe districts that you shouldn't be spending time and resources in. Well, he is spending his time and resources in these states to juice turnout. And that really was the message you heard him deliver once again in Ohio last night with this quip that he wants his voters to pretend he's on the ballot. Listen.
2: What happens is every time I run, we do great. We have a tremendous turnout, 48, 49% more than when I don't run. So I'm asking everybody to pretend, just pretend that I'm on the ballot. Because in a way, I am on the ballot because they will try and destroy everything we've done.
3: So the president there arguing that, yeah, make this election about me. Not necessarily, though, I think a message that some Republicans are hoping will actually or worried may actually help them. If you look in Ohio last night, just where he was giving that message, I mean, he is underwater there. Our latest CNN poll from last week showed that he was underwater by 28 points, his approval rating in Ohio, 36%. So will that message actually translate to more enthusiasm from the party on November 3rd? We'll see. Now, I will say in the conversations I have behind the scenes with some of the president's members of his political operation, they say this is the strategy they have. They are invested in it. They are invested in trying to juice as much of his base to turn out as possible. We're seeing that really play out this week with all of the travel he has. And that's going to be the message that he's going to deliver, I think, in Alaska and all these other states, John.
1: Maybe. We never know exactly what message he'll deliver when he gets there. And Dan Sullivan better watch his back, literally. Let's just say that. Elena Treen, thank you very much for that. Sarah?
4: All right. Democrats also have their sights set on flipping a Senate seat in Texas. But they've been very optimistic before in the Lone Star State, only to lose. I remember the date was 2018. The candidates were Democrat Beto O'Rourke versus Republican Ted Cruz. Now it's Democrat James Tallarico versus Republican Ken Paxton. CNN senior political analyst Mark Preston is joining me now. When you look at the Tallarico-Paxton race compared to, say, the Beto O'Rourke race versus Ted Cruz, which I know you remember very, very well, what do Democrats' chances look like now?
5: Well, Sarah, let's consider the Beto race. He provided a lot of hope. He almost went back to the days of Barack Obama. Remember, hope and change, hope and change. Beto O'Rourke offered a lot of hope. Well, now James Tallarico is offering a lot of change. And I think that's the difference we're seeing in these two candidacies. We're also seeing a president right now in President Trump who is, as Elena just said, is incredibly underwater all across the country in all of these races. He's trying to prop up Republicans just to at least hold on to the United States Senate. But here's what's facing right now James Tallarico. He's facing a very Republican state. Even though Beto O'Rourke almost won, lost by less than 3 points to Ted Cruz back in 2018, the last time a Democrat won the U.S. Senate was in 1988. And I would argue that probably half our staff doesn't even know who that winner was, Lloyd Bentsen. You also go back and look at how Donald Trump did in the presidential election. He won Texas by nearly 14 percentage points. Polling also shows that older voters right now are leaning towards, in a very strong way, leaning towards Ken Paxton right now. Older voters tend to vote. So as James Tallarico is showing signs of the possibility and giving hopes to Democrats that they can take Texas, the reality is this is still a very, very Republican state. And we're seeing right now Republicans doing everything they can to try to now save Ken Paxton, who I think everyone could acknowledge is not a very good candidate. They are outspending Democrats right now 5-1 to try to save this seat here in Texas.
4: Yeah, I think I saw the numbers where they dumped $100 million into the state of Texas on this race, which is incredibly high amounts of money. Mark, look, there are plenty of other races to be paying attention to as well. There are big debates tonight in the Senate seat for Maine, Georgia, and Iowa. I know a lot of people watching Iowa. What are you looking for from these showdowns?
5: Well, first of all, three stages, three different races. As you know, two are facing incumbents. One is an open seat. Let's start in Maine. Susan Collins right now is trying to convince

0: convince voters up in Maine that her seniority and her ability to deliver for Maine and her independence of Donald Trump is enough to send her back to the U.S. Senate for a sixth term. At the same time, we're seeing her opponent, Troy Jackson, saying that it's time for change. Moving down to Georgia, different outlook for Republicans right now down there. It's a Republican state, but we see John Ossoff right now, the Democrat incumbent, who has done very well on the campaign trail. And the question is tonight is, how does he tie the national economic woes to Donald Trump? And how does he play that out across the final 21 days of this campaign at the same time? Does his opponent stay steadfast and continue to support Donald Trump? And as you note, out in Iowa, that's an open seat right now. There's a lot of talk about Iowa and the heartland and how these diesel prices are really hurting farmers right now. Who's going to have the better message right now? Is it going to be the Democrat, Josh Turk, or is it going to be the Republican, Ashley Hinson? Who has the better message about saying, send me to Washington, and I'm going to try to ease the woes, the financial woes that you're feeling in our state, specifically amongst farmers? Three different races, totally different candidates. But the fact is, these races add in Texas as the fourth race right now. This is the path for Democrats to win the Senate majority, for Republicans to hold the Senate majority. A lot going on in the next 24 hours.
1: Yeah, these debates are going to be really interesting. All formidable candidates. We'll see what happens tonight. Mark Preston, thank you so much. Always a pleasure to see you in the morning. Tomorrow, a new town hall for us. Democratic Senate candidate, as we were just talking about Texas, James Tallarico, comes face to face with Texas voters. Aaron Burnett moderates a CNN and Jubilee town hall with James Tallarico Wednesday, 8 p.m. Eastern, right here on CNN and streaming live with an all-access subscription. Kate?
2: So Six Flags has shut down multiple roller coasters across multiple states for now after a man died falling from a ride in Georgia. What Six Flags is saying today. And there's new data out. How much the Iran war is costing households across the United States right now. We've got the detail on that for you. Plus, a literal hot mess in France. Hackers break into the networks of hundreds of supermarkets, jacking up the temperatures in their refrigerators and freezers, spoiling tons of food, amounting to tens of millions of dollars of losses. What's happening now? We've got that.

0: loan is $1,100 per family, according to Moody's. Now, that's not just gasoline, that's diesel, it's also jet fuel, and it's home heating costs that are projected to go higher. But it's not just energy, it's borrowing costs as well, right? We have a situation where inflation is up, bond rates are up, the Fed is raising interest rates for the first time in 3 years. So yeah, it's gotten more expensive to get a car loan. Mortgage rates are around 7.5% right now. Credit card rates have gone up as well. So Moody says that's $540 per family right there. And then you have the actual costs from the conflict itself. Military spending, that amounts to $360 per family. And keep in mind, all of these costs, this is a running tally. So the longer the war goes on, the higher that these per family costs are gonna go up. Now, just digging in a little further to energy, since that's the biggest bracket here, gas prices. So they've stabilized. They're no longer going straight up, right? They're around $4.34 a gallon nationally. Okay. But historically, this is a very high price for this time of year. And in fact, gas has never been above $4 a gallon as many times in a calendar year as this year. Look at this, 165.
1: It's never been above $4 this many times?
0: That's right, 165 days so far this year with $4 gas or higher. That's according to AAA data. Huh. You go back, their data goes back to 2000. There's only two other years that have really had any days with $4 gas. Back in 2008, before Lehman Brothers imploded, that summer you had very high gas prices, 48 days with $4 gas. And of course, 2022, under former President Biden, after Russia invaded Ukraine, 158 days. And look, I mean, obviously the year is not even close to being over, so this could completely blow away that 2022 record. One other point here is airfare, right? So airlines are facing the spike in jet fuel costs. They've responded by cutting some of their cheaper flights, by raising baggage fees and lifting airfare. So airfare, 23% more expensive year over year. We'll get an update on this figure from tomorrow's inflation report. So Kate, look, put it together. Cost of living was the biggest problem in the economy before the war started. It's the thing the president promised to fix, and the war is making it worse.
1: That $4 a gallon gas figure is something to remember.
0: For sure.
1: It's good to see you, Matt. Thank you so much. Jibby.
2: All right, sources tell CNN a State Department watchdog is investigating Ambassador and former Donald Trump Jr. fiance Kimberly Guilfoyle after reports she asked a MAGA donor to pay her Amex bill. What the president now says about her future. And from bomb threats to calls for assassination, the growing opposition to AI data centers that is dividing communities across the country.

0: There is new data out offering a fresh take on the cost of the Iran war, specifically how much that war is costing and trickling down to American families right now. CNN's Matt Egan has the details for us. He joins us now. What are you learning, Matt?
1: Well, Kate, this war, it's been consistently two things, right? Unpopular and expensive. And I don't think that's any coincidence. When you think about it, gas, diesel, airfare, mortgage rates, they've all gone up. They're all very visible. I mean, even though the war is taking place an ocean away from us here on the East Coast, the financial impact has just been so tangible. So Moody's Analytics is estimating that the cost to U.S. consumers from the war is $265 billion since it started in late February. That amounts to about $2,000 for the average family. $2,000. I mean, when you think about it that way, no wonder consumer confidence has been in such a tailspin. So how do they get to this $2,000
0: figure? What makes that up?
1: Not surprisingly, the biggest impact, of course, is energy. Energy alone

0: This is CNN.
1: All right, well, the New York Times is the first to report that Elon Musk is spending at least $276 million to help elect Republicans around the country. That's spending from the beginning of July till now. It's a ton of money, and it could be even more. That's to help other people. One question is, does he need some of that help himself? With us now, CNN chief data analyst Harry Enten. I ask that because how's Elon Musk doing in terms of popularity right now?
2: It turns out you can't buy love, Johnny B. Money can't buy you love, because just take a look at these numbers for Elon Musk. Compare this to where he was back in 2024, right? When I think Elon Musk as sort of a political entity really first came onto our television screens, into our lives. And you can take a look at the net favorability. In October of 2024, look at this. He was only about 2 points underwater. He was about break even. You couldn't really run against Elon Musk. Now, if I'm the Democrats and the idea that he is out there spending that do-re-mi, I'm saying, you know, if I'm a Democrat candidate, I am running against Elon Musk. I am running against the elites, because look at this. His net favorability is way into the basement. I mean, my goodness gracious, it's 22 points below water. That's a 20-point switcheroo. No matter how many statements he can put out on X, the bottom line is that the American people do not like Elon Musk, and to a significantly lower degree his likability than it was just 2 years ago.
1: How do independents feel?
2: Yeah, I mean, you think that these numbers are down there in the Hudson River. Why don't we go down to the Atlantic Ocean? Because you can see it among independents. Take a look at this. Musk's net favorability among independents in the fall of 2024. Look at this. He was 5 points underwater, which is, you know, not so great, but it's not so terrible. You can't really run against somebody. He's basically neutral. But look at this now. He's 27 points underwater, way down there with the Little Mermaid. This is an issue for Republicans across the board. That is, independents have been breaking away from the President of the United States, been breaking away from Republicans, and Elon Musk just adds to the problem that is building as Republicans head towards these midterm elections. They have simply alienated the center of the electorate to a historic degree.
1: How might the ubiquity of a trillionaire like Donald Trump, ubiquity of a billionaire, trillionaire like Elon Musk, sort of change perception of the parties?
2: Yeah, you know, you got a billionaire in Donald Trump, you got someone who's been floating with being a trillionaire in Elon Musk. And you could just see this right here. Republicans love to run as the idea, the Democrats are the elites. We are the party of the working class, party viewed as elitist. Look at this, among non-college voters, you know, the working class of America. What are we talking about? In the fall of 2022, back to during the last midterm elections, Democrats were seen as more elitist by 5 points. Look at it now. Republicans are seen more elitist by 10 points. This just hammers away at this message that we have been seeing in the polling over and over and over again. You got these billionaires and potentially trillionaire spending, and they are therefore now seeing the Republican Party as the party of the elites. And it's no wonder the non-college voters, which voted for Donald Trump, have been shifting into the Democratic column.
1: That's a really interesting

0: shift there over time on something like this. So Elon Musk has been spending this money, $267 million since the beginning of July, to presumably help elect a lot of Republican senators. How much has it helped?
1: It hasn't helped. It hasn't helped, at least in the grand scheme of things. It's been canceled out by other things. And I think this is the big problem. You know, it's one thing to say, hey, you know what? We don't necessarily like that Elon Musk is so unpopular, but we will take his money. But look at this. According to the Cashier Prediction Market, you go back a few months ago, Republicans or Democrats had a 44% chance of taking back the United States Senate. That number has gone up. They're now the majority favorite at 62% chance to take back the United States Senate. So it turns out money can't just not only not buy you love, but apparently can't necessarily buy you a Senate majority as well, although we'll have to wait and see on this one.
0: One of the key races is in Texas. CNN is hosting a town hall with James Tallarico in Texas tomorrow night. What can viewers do if they have questions about that race or anything else going on in Texas?
1: Well, you know, funny enough, Johnny B, look at this. We got office hours. Am I joining you on this?
0: You are. We should have you up here, too.
1: Where am I?
0: We're going to... It's Harry.
1: That's me.
0: Harry. Harry and me.
2: Stand there. Stand
1: Hold on.
2: There,
1: I got a nice smile. We got two eyes and a smiley
2: Harry,
1: face okay. right there.
2: Harry, there. That's it.
1: There we
0: Join
1: go.
0: Join Harry Enten and me tomorrow night for office hours at 7 o'clock. We'll be talking about all things Texas. Join it. 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
2: Harry is doubling as Gumby because he's nice and green over there, and also doing a little dance to that song. Very fun, guys. We will all be joining you, all right, this morning. We are giving you a live look right now at the White House press briefing. It is going to be getting underway as a brand new White House press secretary makes her debut. But CNN's K-File found in some of her now deleted social media posts, we'll talk about it, and a new study showing those obesity-fighting GLP-1 drugs may do something surprising. Slow or even reverse aging. How? We'll talk about it.

0: mirror and more time doing everything else.
1: This missile struck right here. I have seen one war and here we go again, says this woman. Mr. President, how do you assess the meaning of as long as it takes from your Ukrainian perspective? We were ready to fight to the last to perform our work, but they don't allow us, cries Tahmina. Afghan women are afraid that this is the beginning of your efforts to erase them from the workspace.
2: This place is all about freedom, and Ukraine will continue to fight for its own freedom and for the freedom of all nations across the world.
3: We're here at the ICC. You are applying for arrest warrants for top military and political leadership. You said recently,
1: if we keep having these terrible differences, we will destroy each other. We have to find a way to live together.
4: That's how we then get better.

0: Hi there and welcome to CNN World Sport. The Champions League is back and we'll look ahead to a busy day ahead in just a few moments from right now. But I do want to start with an NFL Monday night thriller in California. The Buffalo Bills and the LA Rams went back and forth all night long before we would witness a truly wild overtime finish. Joining me right now, right here in studio, former Bills player himself, yes. Mr. Coy West, 6 years with the Bills. Coy, I bet you're a happy man today. And I'll say this, despite a really early start for me as well, I was not going to bed early last night. I needed to see how it finished.
1: Patrick told me he too was up past midnight last night. I couldn't believe it. Way to support the team. I will do my best to be an objective journalist throughout this.
0: Yeah, really objective, player, right, Coy?
1: If I say we, you
0: hats
1: know,
0: off to you,
1: don't
0: mate.
1: Kill me. Listen, the previous time these teams met combined for 86 points. This time, only 71. In overtime, 6 lead changes for 2 of the Super Bowl favorites. Let's go late in the fourth. Tied at 27, Josh Allen, the quarterback, is a beast, rushing for 121 yards and a touchdown on the night. That sets up James Cook. Somebody check the kitchen because Cook is serving. 111 yards, 2 touchdowns for him. But the Rams have the comeback artist formerly known as Matthew Stafford. This is where I was getting nervous. Under a minute to go, finds Devontae Adams, eventually hands to Kyron Williams, ramming his way into the end zone to send it to overtime. And then it's chaos. Bills get the ball first, but James Cook fumbles. Nate Landman, elite punch out. The Rams recover. All they have to do is kick a field goal, Patrick. Stafford to Puka Nacua, who had 17 catches. LA lines up for the game winner, though, but Greg Rousseau knows so. He blocks it. James Cook can't believe it. That sets up Tyler Bass from 45 yards out, and it is good. Bills win 37-34. Allen's first career overtime win in 8 tries, did you know? And that was his 100th career victory.
2: Yeah, guys kept chipping away. Defense kept going out there making plays. Special teams was big tonight. Don't think we threw it very well, especially in the first half. But our team kept fighting, I mean, to the last second. Found a way to win. It's the first OT that I've got. So this feels good being on the side.
1: Patrick, feel free to wear this at any time. With that amazing victory in the final game of week 5, that sets up, as a former player, giving you my team player and play of the week, my team of the week, the undefeated San Francisco 49ers. They marched into Seattle, one of the loudest stadiums on planet Earth, and they took down the defending Super Bowl champs. Brock Purdy playing like an MVP. Mr. Irrelevant looking more like Mr. Inevitable this season. Future Hall of Famer Mike Evans as well, turning back the clock, turning defenders into spectators. And Christian McCaffrey is still a human cheat code. That defense, 5 sacks, 4 takeaways. They're not just physical, they're downright rude, Patrick Snell. 5-0 on the season. In the NFC West, though, with the Rams and the Seahawks, that's the NFL's group of death. All right, my player of the week, Drake May. Patrick, this guy went from Mayday to mayhem. Last year's MVP runner-up looked like his operating system needed an update through 3 weeks, and people were saying he had the yips. Now it's like yippee-ki-yay. Last week, beat Buffalo in Buffalo. This week, rolling over the impressive Raiders so far this season. Drake May didn't just find his groove. He found the whole dance floor. Look out for the Patriots. My play of the week, Patrick, did you see this? Christian Watson. Unbelievable. He catches this thing off of a defender's helmet. I don't know how he did this. This is not a catch. Wow. This is a bank shot. And a great throw by Jordan Love as well. 367 yards were a Lambeau Field record for Love as a Packers QB against the Bears. Watson, 143 yards, 2 touchdowns. Patrick, if I gave you like 100 chances, do you think you could make that catch one time?
0: No, not even
1: me neither.
0: One time.
1: That's why
0: not
1: I played,
0: even you?
1: That's why I played defense.
0: Oh, outstanding highlights. Great analysis as always, Coy. I want to talk baseball now because in the playoffs, are the Dodgers a bit of danger, I would say, right now? Or did the Brewers just hold home field advantage?
1: Well, the Brewers took game one as well. And so right now, the Dodgers could be in trouble. Otani, he has 3 hits in 20 postseason at-bats. He has not homered in 2 months, and they're usually dominant pitching, including Yamamoto last night, hasn't showed up yet this series. So, Dodgers-Brewers, let's check out the highlights. Game 2 of the NLCS, LA has that champagne budget, but Milwaukee is serving wins on tap. William Contreras, three hits, three RBI, fifth inning, boom, home run, tying the game at four. Sixth inning rolls around, Contreras to what the Dodgers were hoping, he hits the go-ahead RBI single. And that would set up Milwaukee's bullpen. Five perfect innings. 15 batters up, 15 down. That's a postseason first. That's not a bullpen, Patrick. That's a bouncer. Brewers win 7-4, take a 2-0 series lead. The Brew Crew absolutely have the Dodgers on ice. Let's go to the ALCS. Game one, Guardians Rays. Tampa Bay jumps ahead 2-0. Cleveland says, hold my glove. Sixth inning, Chase DeLauter, home run. Here they come. Seventh inning, Patrick Bailey. That ball needs a boarding pass, Patrick. 436-foot homer, tie ball game. Eighth inning, lo and behold, Nathaniel Lowe hits a two-run single. Guardians score seven runs in the final four innings. Cleveland wins 7-3. Now, Cleveland haven't won a World Series in 78 years. I can barely wait 78 seconds for my coffee. Patrick, you're a patient man. How would you be feeling right now if you're one of those fans thinking, like, this might be the year?
3: Nerves would just absolutely get the better of me, Coy. But I can't let you go without... Please put this on. Come on, Mr. Bills.
1: Is this how we've been knighted? Yes.
3: Oh, fantastic.
1: Speaking of coffee.
3: All right, grab me one as well. Coy Wyatt, thank you so much. Really appreciate it. Ahead on World Sport today, nine matches on tap in the UEFA Champions League. I nearly said Nations League. Champions League. Some great matches to look ahead to as Man United travel right into the heart of the Spanish capital with the pressure very much on. Our Darren Lewis standing by for us. Stick around.

0: inning, boom, home run, tying the game at four. Sixth inning rolls around. Contreras, to what the Dodgers were hoping, he hits the go-ahead RBI single. And that would set up Milwaukee's bullpen. Five perfect innings. 15 batters up, 15 down. That's a postseason first. That's not a bullpen, Patrick. That's a bouncer. Brewers win 7-4, take a 2-0 series lead. The Brew Crew absolutely have the Dodgers on ice. Let's go to the ALCS. Game one, Guardians race. Tampa Bay jumps ahead 2-0. Cleveland says, hold my glove. Sixth inning, Chase DeLauter, home run. Here they come. Seventh inning, Patrick Bailey. That ball needs a boarding pass, Patrick. 436-foot homer, tie ball game. Eighth inning, lo and behold, Nathaniel Lowe hits a two-run single. Guardians score 7 runs in the final 4 innings. Cleveland wins 7-3. Now, Cleveland haven't won a World Series in 78 years. I can barely wait 78 seconds for my coffee. Patrick, you're a patient man. How would you be feeling right now if you're one of those fans thinking, like, this might be year?
1: Nerves would just absolutely get the better of me, Coy. But I can't let you go without... Please put this on. Come on, Mr. Bills.
0: Is this how we've been knighted? Yes.
1: Oh, fantastic.
0: Speaking of coffee.
1: All right, grab me one as well. Coy Wyatt, thank you so much. Really appreciate it. Ahead on World Sports today, 9 matches on tap in the UEFA Champions League. I nearly said Nations League. Champions League. Some great matches to look ahead to as Man United travel right into the heart of the Spanish capital with the pressure very much on. Our Darren Lewis standing by for us. Stick around.

0: We're back, and so is the UEFA Champions League with 9 matches on the slate for today and some really eye-catching fixtures we have as well. We've got the champions of Italy, England, Spain and Germany all in action later on, and a really big game today in Madrid as Diego Simeone's Atletico hosts struggling English giants and 3-time winners Manchester United. It's been a miserable start to the new Premier League campaign. The Red Devils currently in 13th place on just 6 points from their first 6 matches. Fair to say the pressure already on their head coach, revered former player Michael Carrick. Carrick, though, remaining defiant.
1: I love this part of sometimes when it's not quite going against you, if you see who's really there. You see within the group, the players, the squad, the club, who's really there and who wants to be here for the long term and really attached to it and really means something. And the supporters are there. They want it. They're desperate for it. And we've got to give them something. So I think you've got to sometimes embrace the challenges to get to where you want to be. And we're right there now in the middle of it. But totally believe that we'll come through it.
0: We'll see. Joining us now is our senior sports analyst, Darren Lewis. Darren, thanks so much for joining us. United had such momentum last season as Carrick delivered a top-3 finish, Champions League football that we're now seeing at the club. But what's gone wrong so far this season for United? They're way off the pace.
2: They really are, Pat. And you're right to point out what happened last season, because 10 wins from 14 managed to get United and Carrick into the Champions League for this season. But it has all gone horribly wrong. And it's been put down to 2 things, a lack of fitness and a lack of finance. In terms of the cash, the fitness, I should say, United have been outrun by the opposition in a number of games so far this season. They've conceded late to lose points in 2 of their last 3 matches. In terms of the cash, the finance, their defence simply is not good enough. They've conceded in 8 of their 9 games so far this season, but they don't have the cash to bring in the replacement. So it's likely to get a lot worse, Pat, before it gets better for Michael Carrick.
0: That's really, really concerning as well. I want to see... I find it tough to put the blame on Carrick. He's such a personal bloke. He's very, very, very good. He's very good with his time with the media as well. But his emotions never seem to change, do they? They're all very even keel, very level. So it's hard to know what's really going on inside the mind of Michael Carrick. But do you feel, is he the right man for the job, for now at least?
2: Well, you know, it's a good question and a good point you just made, because I do feel he needs time. He's very low maintenance, which is what you need when there is so much noise going on around the football club. But look at those results there. They tell a big story. And in the eyes of many influential ex-United players with big voices in the UK media and European media, in their view, Simeone, for example, tonight, everything United lack in the dugout, passionate, ruthless, charismatic, with a clear identity. Carrick was a shy player for United who has seldom squared up to anyone. He had one red

0: card as a player, Pat. That was for kicking the ball away against AC Milan 15 years ago. And when you see him, as we just did there, a lot of people unconvinced by his lack of urgency given the results we saw just a second ago. So the feeling is that United need more fire, more charisma in the dugout. And this is likely to be one of those games that makes the case, because if I may, Atletico, they've won their last four in a row. United are struggling. No win in their last four. Two wins in their nine games so far this season. They've thrown away the lead in two of their last three, and they've conceded in eight of those nine games so far this season. You really would have to be an eternal optimist to believe Carrick's United are going to win tonight.
1: Yeah, they just can't. As I said to you on our weekend programming, Darren, they just cannot seem to keep a clean sheet. In stark contrast, Diego Simeone has been coaching Atletico for the best part of 15 years. I wonder how much does this campaign mean to both him and the club as a whole, because the final itself will be at their home stadium.
0: Yes, indeed. I did think about wearing my black shirt and tie in homage to Diego Simeone, because he's always sartorially of the highest standards. But the Wanda Metropolitano, where the final is being held, home of Atletico Madrid, of course, it's quite the incentive to get there for the final. Simeone, you know, Pat, celebrates his 15th anniversary at Atletico in December. This is a man who lives and breathes the club. He's been offered the chance to leave by other clubs in Spain and around Europe on many occasions, including in 2014, when he was briefly in the running for the United job after David Moyes was sacked. But now, of course, he's synonymous with Atletico, and he's a legend, whether he makes it to the Wanda for the final or not.
1: I also asked you over the weekend, Darren, about Barcelona. I said, does this team have any weaknesses? How do you stop them? They go to Turkey. They're in Turkey right now to face Galatasaray later. For all their dominance, though, the Catalans haven't won this prestigious tournament since 2015. So it's about time, isn't it? What do you say?
0: You're absolutely right. They've won the Spanish title since. They're on a resurgence. But winning the Champions League under Hansi Flick, it really would crown that resurgence, because right now Barca, Pat, they are a cross between the Harlem Globetrotters for our older viewers and the Avengers for our younger viewers. 9 wins from 9 in all competitions so far this season, a total of 39 goals scored. Let me break it down for you a little bit more as well. In that run, they have scored 7 goals in one game once, 3 goals twice, 5 goals on no fewer than 4 occasions. Gabriel Jesus, they signed him from Arsenal. He couldn't get a game there. He's already scored 3 in 3 of his 5 games so far this season for Barca. Anthony Gordon, average at Newcastle, awesome in a Barca shirt. Bear in mind, too, they're without Rafinha, the Brazilian winger. He's out injured. He's already scored, Pat, 14 times this season with 3 assists. So, yes, you can see why they are among the favourites to win the Champions League. Galatasaray, they've got a job on their hands tonight, Pat, to stop them.
1: Yeah, absolutely. I'll be watching as much as I can later on. Darren Lewis, thank you so much for your time, as always. Great to have you on. Still to come on World Sport, we're looking ahead to Wednesday night action in the Champions League. Why emotions will be running very high indeed for the Ukrainian club side Shakhtar Donetsk at their new home away from home. Stay with us for that.

0: Welcome back now to CNN's World Sport. Now, 9 matches today in the UEFA Champions League, as I mentioned, and 9 more tomorrow, including the game between the Ukrainian team Shakhtar Donetsk and their Greek opponents AEK Athens. Now, Shakhtar are playing their Champions League home matches at Chelsea's Stamford Bridge ground in London. This as a result of the ongoing war in their homeland following Russia's invasion of Ukraine. In fact, the team hasn't been able to play at home for the last 12 years at their home. But playing in England's capital city is giving Shakhtar something they haven't felt in many years now. A true sense of home, seen in anchor Christina McFarlane now reporting.
1: This team haven't been able to play at home since 2014. After being forced to flee their stadium following the annexation of Crimea, the players have crossed the border hundreds of times to compete in one of football's most prestigious tournaments. Ukrainian side Shakhtar Donetsk are used to going the extra mile to play their football.
2: Finally, we come to London.
3: Travel issue is the biggest problem what we had, because sometimes to reach our final destination to play Champions League games, we can spend even 2-3 days.
1: This season, Shakhtar Donetsk have traded their destroyed Donbass Arena for a stadium at one of the most

0: Welcome back now to CNN's World Sport. Now, 9 matches today in the UEFA Champions League, as I mentioned, and 9 more tomorrow, including the game between the Ukrainian team Shakhtar Donetsk and their Greek opponents AEK Athens. Now, Shakhtar are playing their Champions League home matches at Chelsea's Stamford Bridge ground in London. This as a result of the ongoing war in their homeland following Russia's invasion of Ukraine. In fact, the team hasn't been able to play at home for the last 12 years at their home. But playing in England's capital city is giving Shakhtar something they haven't felt in many years now, a true sense of home, CNN anchor Christina McFarlane now reporting.
1: This team haven't been able to play at home since 2014. After being forced to flee their stadium following the annexation of Crimea, the players have crossed the border hundreds of times to compete in one of football's most prestigious tournaments. Ukrainian side Shakhtar Donetsk are used to going the extra mile to play their football.
2: Finally, we come to London.
3: Travel issue is the biggest problem what we had, because sometimes to reach our final destination to play Champions League games, we can spend even 2-3 days.
1: This season, Shakhtar Donetsk have traded their destroyed Donbass arena for a stadium at one of the most famous clubs in the Premier League. After failing to qualify for the Champions League this season, Chelsea's owners came to an agreement for the Ukrainian club to host its 4 home matches at the Bridge, which would include a clash against the likes of Kylian Mbappe and Jude Bellingham when they face Real Madrid in January.
3: For us, London is football capital of the whole world. And Stamford Bridge is a great legendary stadium. And for us, it's very important to be here. And for our players, it will be additional motivation to show attracting, beautiful football like in our DNA.
4: Well, and there's a big Ukrainian diaspora here in London. I think there's something like 32,000 Ukrainians in London. Is this a chance as well for you to connect with them?
3: For us, it's very important to give them this breath of air, you know, that Ukraine come here.
1: Although the fans will be able to support the team in a home stadium, they won't be able to buy a home shirt.
4: So tell me why it's the away kit and not the home kit right now.
3: Because 1 month ago, we got a call from Puma Ukraine, and they saying, ask, can you please take some part of your t-shirts and away from our warehouse, because we have chance that it will be demolished. And can you imagine, in 2 days, this warehouse was completely demolished by Russia, and Puma lost everything.
1: The opportunity is driving business too. Club-sponsored DTEC is Ukraine's biggest private energy firm. Its CEO, Maxim Timchenko, believes now is the time to invest in Ukraine.
5: It's very symbolic for us to have our appearance of company brand for the first game here in such a legendary stadium, to deliver our message to 100 million people in the world that Ukraine is not only a country where we're fighting, where we're surviving, but a country where we invest in the future.
1: A season spent at Stamford Bridge will be a memorable chapter in the history of this Donetsk club. But the goal is always to return home.
3: Even now, from time to time, I switch on TV and switch on video and watching how our fans supported us in Donbass Arena. It was amazing. You cannot compare emotionally with anything you know you have. Because home is home.
4: You believe you will return?
3: It's our dream.
1: Christina McFarlane, CNN, London.
0: An emotional day ahead in London there. Tomorrow, ahead on World Sport Today, it's all changed. This in the world of men's tennis. Why, a shock loss for Carlos Alcaraz is music to the ears of Alexander Zverev. We'll tell you why. Stay with us.

0: and more time doing everything else.
1: Welcome back to you. Plenty to ponder for tennis superstar Carlos Alcaraz after that shock loss he suffered in China. Carlitos defended in the third round. This is the Shanghai Masters, going down in two close-fought sets to the Belgian player Zizou Berisse, 7-5, 7-6. A great win, I will say, for the unseeded Zizou, though I will also say the Spanish player, remember, only recently returning to action after a month-long wrist injury layoff. Big disappointment, though, for Alcaraz. He's a seven-time Grand Slam singles champ, and he recently won at the Japan Open as well. Well, Alcaraz's surprise loss is a big boost for Alexander Zverev, who is now guaranteed to clinch the prestigious year-end world number one ranking, despite still never holding the top spot. Current world number one Jannik Sinner last week, he announced he's out for the rest of the year as he continues his recovery from a knee injury. It's been a really great year to remember for Zverev, who at the age of 29 will make his own special piece of history in becoming the oldest player ever to achieve the year-end honour for the very first time, a breakout 2026 for the German, seeing him win his first ever Grand Slam title at the French Open in Paris. He followed that up with the US Open crown in New York City, having also reached the Wimbledon final back in July. And I do now want to get to some really significant news breaking on this Tuesday, with confirmation that Formula One is to return to Africa for the first time since 1993, when the Grand Prix that year took place in South Africa. The new race will be staged on a new purpose-built circuit in Rwanda, with Rwanda joining the F1 circuit from the next decade onwards. It will mean F1 will race in every single inhabited continent. Formula One taking to X earlier to announce the sport's return to Africa with a 10-year agreement. The Post adding the African Grand Prix is set to join the F1 calendar in the early 2030s. And a statement from F1 president and CEO Stefano Domenicali, reading in part, "For our fans, this is an especially exciting moment. Africa is home to more than 100 million Formula One fans, and that number continues to grow rapidly. We are bringing the excitement, energy and drama of Formula One closer to millions of people who have waited a long time to see our sport return to the continent, and we look forward to writing an exciting new chapter together." Well, sport returning at 4:45 p.m. that Central European time today. Do join us for that. Connect the World is next. Stay with us.

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1: And you are looking at live pictures of the White House briefing room where President Trump's new press secretary is set to hold her very first briefing shortly. It's 9 a.m. in Washington. It's also 9 a.m. right here in New York. I'm Paula Newton, and this is Connect the World. Also coming up, France's student and labor unions are taking to the streets as the National Assembly begins debating the 2027 budget. Pope Leo has now arrived at Rome's Gemelli Hospital, where he is expected to undergo treatment. And we are just 30 minutes away from the start of trading on Wall Street. If you take a look at futures there, quite mixed. In fact, the Dow putting in quite a solid performance there in futures. We'll see if it lasts in the next 30 minutes. But we do begin in France, facing new protests today over conditions in its schools, just as the government is trying to cut costs. The nationwide movement has entered its fourth week. Protesters are demanding urgent action to address teacher shortages, a lack of funding, and crumbling schools. Now, Swedish activist Greta Thunberg joined those demonstrations. She praised French students and teachers for standing up to the government, which, coincidentally, as we were just saying, is opening debate on budget cuts for 2027. CNN's Paris bureau chief Saskia Van Doorn joins us now live from those protests. Saskia, there's been a lot of conversation about whether or not the momentum can be kept up on these protests. What are you seeing at this hour?
2: Well, Paula, the momentum is still very much there. Today, we're expecting up to 200,000 protesters across France. That's not as many as last Tuesday when we saw 250,000 protesters, but it's still a very high number. And it's not just high school students that are taking to the streets. You've got trade unions.

0: teachers, university students, and as you said, Paula, Swedish activist Greta Thunberg, who was outside Paris in front of a high school earlier today. Now, at the heart of this movement is a feeling among young people that the French education system has failed them, that they've somehow been forgotten. So they're asking for more teachers, they're asking for fewer students in classes, and they're asking for billions more in funding. Last week, the government did start making some concessions. The French education minister announced that there would be 3,000 substitute teachers deployed this week. But for many students here, they say that this doesn't go nearly far enough, Paula. Now, I'm joined by university student Clara. Clara, why do you think people keep turning out every week here?
1: Because of the inequality around the country. Some high schools have terrible situations, rats leaking ceilings, not enough teachers. This has to stop. It has been going on for way too long. We need to do something, and we need to keep turning out to show our discontent and hopefully turn the tide.
0: And what do you think about these 3,000 substitute teachers who are being deployed across France?
1: Not enough. It's not enough, and it's a cover-up. For example, English teachers are being sent away, miles away, and they're forced to teach another subject. It just doesn't make any sense. The conditions are very blurry. There's no indication whatsoever. It's a mess.
0: We've seen extreme levels of violence as well during these protests. Do you think that has galvanized support for the movement?
1: Definitely. I think the world needs to see that the French police is mutilating, assaulting kids, high school students, 14, 15-year-old, who are now going to be disabled for life because of this form of violence, and this is intolerable, and this needs to stop. This needs to stop.
0: And so, Clara, you're going to keep coming out? I know there's another protest plan on Saturday.
1: Yes, absolutely. We need to make our voices heard more and more and keep turning out. Yeah.
0: Thank you so much, Clara. Paula?
2: Saskia, we'll continue to keep an eye on that, especially to see the effect it does have on those political and budgetary deliberations in France. Saskia Van Dorn for us on the streets with those protesters. Appreciate it. Now, we do stay in France, and you will want to listen to this next story. Officials are investigating a cyber attack after hackers raised the temperature of fridges and freezers at hundreds of supermarkets, sending them as high as 50 degrees Celsius. Of course, it spoiled food and even sparked fires. Intermarché is one of the affected stores. CEO Thierry Cotillard told French news channel BFM-TV that the attack caused losses in the tens of millions of euros nationwide, and that was just in one day. The Prime Minister's office says France is working with European counterparts because other countries could also be affected. Joining me now is Morena Carullo. He is the co-founder and chief technical officer of Nozomi Networks. Good to have you on the program because we have a lot of questions. I want to start with the fact that the French Prime Minister, no less, has said that those other countries could be affected. So we're not looking at any kind of an isolated attack. What do you think they're looking into now in terms of the risk? Could it be that AI assisted in this? And what can you tell us about the kind of actors that are normally responsible for this?
3: Absolutely. So first of all, we need to understand how these components work, right? So these are components. There is physical hardware that deal with the refrigeration, and there is software. And the software is able to control that hardware. Operators use these refrigerators to do their work, right? They need to operate them remotely. However, if a bad guy is able to reach the control deck, he's able to send these commands and do whatever they want. And this command can be sent due to a vulnerability, for example. So some kind of software flaw that allow to do this kind of operation, even though people are not authorized, right? So how is possible that such vulnerabilities are found? Well, in the past, very high-skilled people were required to find this kind of vulnerabilities. These days, AI progress allow even less skilled professionals to find these vulnerabilities and exploit them on a scale. So when it comes to countries or other companies that might be affected, looking at this specific vendor, maybe we find also other countries like

0: Africa, Portugal, Belgium, and Poland, but it's not just this vendor, it's not just this vertical. Companies should be aware of the risk they have, should monitor the assets they have in their network to be able to proactively protect these devices.
1: You know, we're looking at the video just of these emptied refrigerators and freezers as you're speaking. It is hard to believe that this happened. I want to go back to this concept of the ransom of it. Do you believe that it was money at this point in time? And do you believe it could be more serious than that? Especially because, you know, so many people and companies, businesses hold off on paying the ransom. That's what authorities tell them to do.
0: Right. So ransom is a possibility. However, the kind of attack, the fact that it is spread, may indicate another form of attack. Let's go back to the AI, capabilities we have today. It's cheaper, it's easier to perform these kind of attacks. It can be easy to think that some kind of formal activists just to show and protest may do something like that, because the level of access to these kind of attacks has been lowered. Maybe that is one, or some other form of demonstration of the capabilities these attackers may have. And so in the future, something else may come as a consequence of these attacks.
1: So we don't have a lot of time left, but I do have to ask you. You noted in August that AI had brought what you call a genuine inflection point in cybersecurity. I mean, just yesterday, Anthropic warned that AI models could, within months, possibly self-replicate on our home devices, you know, our smart fridges, our stoves, our TV box. Are we
0: Right.
1: entering a new era of cyber risk here?
0: We are entering a new era, absolutely. If it's going to be that fast, I don't know, because the capabilities required to run AI models are, let's say, non-trivial. But maybe in 2, 3, 5 years, that kind of attack would be very, very possible. So the level of defense must be high, not just on retailers, but at our homes, in industries, and so forth.
1: Okay, noted. I have no idea how we're going to get there, but we should keep talking about it just to see what kind of preventative measures, like you said, even households need to incorporate now. I want to thank you for your insights. Thanks so much. Now,
0: Thank you.
1: a fire tore through the oldest covered food market in Paris in the earlier hours of Monday. The mayor of Central Paris says the historic Enfant Rouge market has been, quote, totally destroyed. Now, here we can see firefighters battling the blaze, which broke out at about 3 a.m. Several hours later, they were still trying to get the smoldering ruins under control. The cause of that fire is still unknown. Now, the market, of course, was a popular destination with tourists. It dates back to 1615 in the reign of Louis XIII. The unusual name, Enfants Rouges, meaning red children, came from a nearby orphanage where children wore red clothes. Rescue crews in Ukraine are pulling bodies from rubble after Russia launched a barrage of overnight strikes. Now, Ukrainian President Volodymyr Zelensky says Russia has attacked 19 regions in the last 2 days alone. That includes residential buildings. And he says Russia has violated the so-called Trump president's so-called energy ceasefire. Meantime, President Trump has indicated that neither side explicitly signed off before it was announced.
2: They agreed. You know why? Because I said you agree. That's why. They agreed because I said they agreed.
1: Okay, he said they agreed. All of this as Mr. Trump fends his controversial deal to supply markets with Russian diesel fuel in an attempt to bring prices down ahead of the fast approaching U.S. midterm elections. CNN's Nada Bashir has been following the story. She joins us now from London. We had the social media post from the president. We certainly had his comments there. Where do we stand now in terms of ceasefires possible? Because if you listen to Volodymyr Zelensky, there is no such ceasefire in place.
3: Well, just looking at events which have transpired in the last few hours, that doesn't certainly seem to be the case. We've been hearing from the Ukrainian president himself taking to social media just in the last few hours, highlighting the ramping up of Russian attacks across Ukrainian territory, including targeting civilian infrastructure. And we have overnight seen yet more civilian fatalities, according to the Ukrainian president, who said that a number of regions in Ukraine were targeted by Russian jet-powered drones and ballistic missiles. And of course, this follows

0: That announcement from the Ukrainian president on Monday, stating that Russia had already violated the purported terms of this so-called energy ceasefire announced by the US president on Sunday, targeting a Ukrainian power plant in Kharkiv. But despite this, the messaging that we have been hearing from the Ukrainian president is that Ukraine intends to stick to this agreement, to this deal, despite the fact that also, of course, it appears, according to the US president, that neither side explicitly signed on to any sort of agreement, but rather this was an announcement from the US president himself. However, we have been hearing from Zelensky, as I mentioned, taking to social media just in the last few hours, saying in his words that Ukraine has not carried out strikes on Russian oil refineries or the energy sector in general for the last 2 days since President Trump made that announcement. And despite the fact that we have seen that Russian attack on Kharkiv targeting a Ukrainian power plant, Ukraine intends to abide by this deal so long as Russia does in the future. Now, whether or not this actually transpires in real terms, whether we see any sort of respect for both sides in terms of the energy sector, that remains to be seen. The Kremlin spokesperson Dmitry Peskov has so far declined to comment on this matter and has said that in the meantime, contacts are still ongoing with US counterparts. But of course, President Trump himself has also been pressed by reporters and questioned on this Russian attack on Ukraine's power plant in Kharkiv. He hasn't explicitly made any direct comments on this, but has said and reiterated that it is his wish to see President Putin and President Zelensky coming together for direct talks to bring an end to the war overall. But of course, as you mentioned, Paula, this all comes just days after that controversial announcement from the US president and President Putin on an agreement signed by both sides to supply markets with Russian diesel. This has not only drawn backlash, of course, bipartisan backlash in the United States, but we have also been hearing from President Zelensky, not issuing a statement directly, but saying in his latest statement that that Ukraine, while ready for reciprocal measures to come to some sort of ceasefire agreement, also does not want to see any sort of action taken by international partners, namely the United States, showing direct or indirect support for Russia, and that this would work against any sort of peaceful resolution.
1: Right. And as you point out, though, as of now, Ukraine, you know, really holding fast to the White House demands that it not target those refineries or energy facilities in Russia. Nada Bashir for us in London. Thanks so much. Now, officials say several sailors are missing after a drone strike sunk a vessel off Bulgaria's coast. Bulgarian officials say it was one of two attacks on merchant vessels in the Black Sea. The country's president and prime minister condemned the attacks, indicating they were likely linked to Russia. This video shows the path of the second vessel just before it was attacked in the Black Sea. The Ukrainian-owned vessel called Chelsea 3 was struck by three drones. All 15 crew members were rescued and safely transported to a Bulgarian port. Bulgaria's prime minister says he has informed NATO allies. Now, we are keeping a very close eye on Pope Leo the 14th this hour. A short time ago, he checked into a hospital in Rome for surgery. Doctors plan to remove a lung nodule discovered during a recent health check. The nodule was caught early, which can make it easier, of course, to treat. He's expected to remain in hospital for at least a week as he recovers. For more on all of this, we want to bring in CNN's Stefano Ponzibon from Rome. Good to see you and have you on this story. You know, Pope Leo is downplaying the gravity of this surgery, and it seems that the Vatican is being quite transparent about what is going on. But what more are they telling you specifically about the recovery here?
2: Well, the recovery officially from the Vatican, the recovery time is expected, Paula, to be around 7 days. However, we know that Pope Leo has cleared his schedule until at least October 20 to give himself enough time to get fully recovered. However, he's expected to spend at least a week here at the Gemelli Hospital, which is just a stone throw from the Vatican City and from St. Peter's Square. Yes, there has been unusual transparency about his condition. Especially what was unusual is that the Pope made the announcement himself, taking the faithful by surprise when he announced that he was going under the surgeon to remove this nodule from his lung. He made the announcement on Sunday morning. That's unusual coming from the Pope himself. But even here, there was a very serene and chill atmosphere as he checked into the hospital a couple of hours ago. He waved to the crowd. One thing that perhaps

0: Most people don't understand is that this is one of the major and largest hospitals in Rome that every day treats hundreds and hundreds of patients. So the hospital is operating as normal. They just have a very, very famous patient more staying with them for a week. Paula?
1: Yeah, as you point out, a specialty hospital where they will have everything they need in order to assess what's going on after the surgery. I have to say, by papal standards, you and I both know Pope Leo, he's not just young, right? He works out, he plays tennis. Is there any indication beyond the fact that he's taking a couple of weeks off that this will change anything in the months to come for him?
0: At least that's not what the Vatican is sharing or allowed to come out of this. Like, one of the reasons why we understand that Pope Leo himself made the decision to get this operation sooner rather than later and get it done with is that he's really keen to maintain the schedule for his South American trip, which he will see him travel to Uruguay, Argentina and Peru between the 6th and the 17th of November. So in about a month time. Leo wanted to go, really wants to go back to Peru, where he spent more than two decades as a missionary and a bishop. And of course, the reason to have this operation soon is that the longer the recovery time, the more in full force he will be, in strength he will be to do that trip on schedule. Another thing that I didn't expect was seeing the Pope himself jumping out of an SUV. He came here on a Ford Black SUV, quite different from the Pope Mobile that we're used to see him moving around St. Peter's Square in weeks past. Paula.
1: Perhaps keeping with his American heritage, as is his working out, his tennis,
0: Ford,
1: and quite frankly,
0: exactly, yeah,
1: and his transparency about this operation. Stefano, grateful to have you there at the hospital. Appreciate it. And you are watching Connect the World, still to come for us. The Houthis continue to target Saudi Arabia. We will have more details on that next.

0: Argentina and Peru between the 6th and the 17th of November. So in about a month time. Leo wanted to go, really wants to go back to Peru, where he spent more than 2 decades as a missionary and a bishop. And of course, the reason to have this operation soon is that the longer the recovery time, the more in full force he will be, in strength he will be to do that trip on schedule. Another thing that I didn't expect was seeing the Pope himself jumping out of an SUV. He came here on a Ford Black SUV, quite different from the Pope Mobile that we used to see him moving around St. Peter Square in weeks past. Paula.
1: Perhaps keeping with his American heritage, as is his working out, his tennis, and his transparency about this operation. Stefano, grateful to have you there at the hospital. Appreciate it. And you are watching Connect the World, still to come for us. The Houthis continue to target Saudi Arabia. We will have more details on that next.

0: perpetrated by Iranian-backed groups in Iran, in Iraq, rather. We have no idea if that's the case this time. And then, of course, the three ballistic missiles intercepted yesterday, one over Riyadh and one over a major military air base town in the south of the country, not far from the border with Yemen. Two ballistic missiles intercepted there last night. So, yes, in some ways, you can say that the Saudis do seem to be better protecting Riyadh because nothing's got through today, and there were interceptions yesterday, interceptions today. And the Saudis as well have been looking for a way to respond. And we've heard from the joint command in Riyadh in the last hour or so issuing a warning, an evacuation request, as they're framing it, for civilians for a location in near Sana'a, the capital of Yemen, that's Houthi-controlled, about 7 miles west of there. There is what appears to be a gas or oil storage facility, presumably used in the capital. It has a dozen or so large tanks. It's in a sort of a rural area just outside of the capital. But the Saudis issuing a warning for civilians to stay away from there because they plan a qualitative operation. You know, the Houthis have also responded and warned again, as they have done in recent days, in Saudi Arabia, that Aramco facilities there, indicating they could be targeted, as they have targeted before, saying that civilians and workers should stay away from Aramco facilities. So it does appear as if the Saudis at the moment are framing a qualitative operation, as they frame it, a strike just outside the capital that could be on the energy infrastructure under Houthi control in Yemen.
1: And Nick, before I let you go, any indication here that President Trump is even thinking of intervening? He's rejected the idea before.
0: He has. He suggested over the weekend he would look at it. Last night he said that the Houthis were misbehaving. It's not good. He doesn't seem to have come to a conclusion yet if he's going to intervene, what that might look like. He could ramp up the support that the United States is giving to Saudi Arabia already. And the Saudis really want more intelligence, accurate intelligence, as many eyes and analysts, satellites as possible, scoping into Yemen to try to figure out where it is the Houthis hide their launchers, ballistic missile drone systems, all of those that are targeting Saudi Arabia. It's a very, very tough job. That's why the Saudis would like help with it. But it's not clear what, if anything, President Trump is going to do over and above the support he's already giving Saudi.
1: Yeah, no doubt the White House will get questions for that as we tee up the first briefing from the new White House press secretary. And Nick Robertson, for us, really grateful to you for updating us on that story. And up next for us on Connect the World, the start of trading and the business headlines, including Donald Trump hitting the campaign trail in states where many voters are saying his policies are directly hurting their bottom lines.

0: more human way to healthcare.
1: Focusing now on developments in the Middle East, where Saudi Arabia says it's planning what it calls a special operation in Yemen's capital. Riyadh's main airport will also remain closed, though, until further notice. This all comes after Riyadh said it intercepted and destroyed three Houthi ballistic missiles on Monday. Over the past week, a series of Houthi attacks have killed at least 20 people and wounded hundreds of others. CNN's Nick Robertson has been following this story for us for the last several days. So the kingdom says it intercepted a fresh round of Houthi missiles. We're wondering if that does put anyone's mind at ease at this point in time. The point is that the Houthis were still able to get those missiles off. I'm wondering what more you're learning about what the Saudi kingdom's next response might be here.
2: Yeah, look, the Saudis are really trying to work out how it is the Houthis managed to get so many consecutive hits on King Khalid International Airport to the point of, as you just said, closing it down for the rest of the week. So their eyes are on the skies, and I think a lot of international aviation experts will be watching flight tracker systems, trying to see what is happening inside Saudi airspace. You know, the other major airport in Saudi Arabia after Riyadh, King Khalid International, is the major airport in Jeddah. So a lot of people will be watching that to see if flights get affected around there. But what we heard from the military command in Saudi today was they took out three drones north of Riyadh. I mean, that statement in itself is interesting and open to a variety of interpretations, because north of Riyadh is the opposite side that you would expect drones to come from, on a direct trajectory at least, from the Houthis in Yemen. The northern attacks have been typically more

0: And this is CNN. And a warm welcome back. I'm Paula Newton in New York, and you are watching Connect the World. These are the headlines this hour. Hackers targeted hundreds of supermarkets across France, raising fridge and freezer temperatures as high as 50 degrees Celsius. The attack spoiled food and even caused fires. Officials are investigating and working with European counterparts who might also be impacted. Ukraine faced a barrage of strikes from Russia overnight, prompting urgent search and rescue operations to pull bodies out from the rubble. And Kyiv accuses Moscow of violating President Trump's energy ceasefire, a ceasefire that Russia has not said if the country supports. Pope Leo XIV has checked into a hospital in Rome for surgery. Doctors plan to remove a lung nodule discovered during a recent health check. He's expected to remain in the hospital for at least a week. And you are looking at the stock exchange there. We're about to go to the opening bell. We did already have some bank earnings, and that has given food for thought to many on Wall Street, as some of those banks did, in fact, miss their earnings targets. We'll wait and see, though. The NASDAQ remains under pressure. A lot of people questioning the AI trade there. But right now, all eyes still on earnings season, which is now underway. You see there the Dow actually opening up almost better than 1%. We'll see if it can hold on to those gains, though, because as I said, the bank earnings not impressing anyone so far, but it is a debut there for the earnings season yet to begin. Okay, you don't have to remind anyone in this country, exactly 3 weeks until the U.S. midterms, and President Trump heads to Alaska today, hoping to energize voters with polls looking grim for his party. And it comes off, comes fresh off a stop in Ohio on Monday, a state Trump won by double digits in 2024, but one where Democrats now see a potential opening. The president again urged voters to pretend he's on the ballot, even as some Republicans worry he's a drag on the party. And polling suggests those concerns may be well-founded, with more than three-quarters of likely Ohio voters saying the president's policies have increased their cost of living, and nearly half putting the economy as their top issue. We want to discuss all of this with CNN Politics senior reporter Stephen Collinson. He joins us now from Washington. Grateful to have you here as we are in the down-to-the-wire time for these midterms. We look at the dissatisfaction over the economy and the cost of living. I am wondering, though, because you've warned us so many times, polls tighten in the last few weeks of any kind of a midterm. It doesn't matter what the president does here. He doesn't seem able to improve what is top of mind, and that is inflation and principally energy prices.
1: Yeah, it's almost, I think, a classic case of a president being elected on an issue, which was the cost of living, and then completely forgetting why he was elected and going off and doing all sorts of other things. I think the problem for Trump is very deep on this issue. Firstly, because people and the polls tell us this, blame him for making their circumstances worse. They're not just angry about the economy, which you often see in elections. They're specifically linking that to Trump's policies, prime among them, the Iran war. The second one is the concern for Republicans in this election, as in all midterm elections in the Trump era, is that the kind of low propensity voters that the president gets out in presidential elections don't tend to turn up for Republicans when he's not on the ballot. And I think the economic issue plays directly into this. Most of Trump's voters are outside the cities, the far suburbs and rural areas. Those are places in the United States where it's almost impossible to live without driving a lot. So if you're seeing the price of gasoline double over the course of this year in some of those states, that is a massive extra cost that you're incurring. And I think that helps to explain some of the dampened enthusiasm for the Republicans in this election.
0: Yeah, it is a cardinal sin in the United States, in North America in general, to raise your fuel costs that way. And they're starting to see it inflation. That's why the president wanted to bring in this

0: diesel or do something to help the diesel market. Stephen, I have to ask you about Ohio specifically. You know, I remember speaking to Ohio voters in 2024, and I was kind of startled because independents or those that might even lean Democrat thought, no way, no how, not this time, a lot of it resting on immigration. Do you see Ohio as a bellwether? I mean, clearly the Republican Party is behind there, and that's why the president went to Ohio yesterday.
1: Yeah, and Ohio is a pretty fascinating state. For decades, it was perhaps the number one swing state in presidential elections. It was very important to President George W. Bush's two election victories, for example. And many Democrats believed that over the last decade or so, it had trended away from them and had ceased to be a swing state. Trump made it very, very solid red country. As you mentioned, he won there by double digits last time around. But the economic issues there are so dire, I think, that it's come back to being a bellwether. As you say, look at the issues. Agriculture is a big issue in Ohio. The tariffs have hurt that. The trade war with Canada has also hurt a lot of the import-export economy in Ohio. Costs of energy are also a big issue, affordability. And all of these are hitting the Republicans. Sherrod Brown, who is the Democratic candidate for Senate, who is leading, is a former senator, and he lost his seat in the 2024 election when Trump swept through Ohio. The fact that now he's looking for a return to the Senate and that the issues in Ohio have come back to his issue, which is for decades been affordability, I think tells you a lot about the shift in American politics and the anger of voters who, it seems, every 2 years take it out on whoever is in power because the people who win these elections seem absolutely incapable of addressing the key issues, which is, you know, high energy prices, high grocery prices, the cost of healthcare, and just the high expenditure you need to have a normal middle class life these days in the United States.
0: Stephen, as you're speaking, we have a live shot there of the press briefing room. We do expect the White House this is her first briefing, in fact, Katie Zachariah. And we will see exactly the kind of posture she takes. She has been a Fox commentator at times. She is true blue, or I should say true red, MAGA, as many people in her party are saying. What will be her task, though, ahead in the next 3 weeks? Because as you point out, it is pivotal at this point for Republicans, who I think arguably anyone could say are behind at this point in time.
1: I think that, and she's taking office at a difficult time, not just with a midterm election coming along in 3 weeks, as you say, but this standoff between the press and the White House over access to the White House pool and Air Force One, which includes CNN, which is currently in litigation. What President Trump wants from a White House press secretary is different from what most presidents have wanted. It's not about conveying the angle of the day, pushing policies necessarily, telling the world what the United States thinks about key global issues. It's about having a scrum with the press, causing confrontations, viral moments that can go on conservative news and buck up conservative voters. So I think that's what we're going to see, perhaps not in her first briefing, but as her briefings go along. She's been put there by Donald Trump to praise him personally on television and to push this kind of performative circus-like politics, which he has used, you know, unlike any other president. It's almost like social media on TV, if you like, in the press secretaries over the Trump administration. So I would expect that we're going to see a Trump-style briefing rather than a traditional White House press secretary briefing.
0: Yeah, it is, as you noted, a performance, and a lot of those answers are then repackaged by the White House and other MAGA channels for maximum publicity on social media. Stephen, what about that issue? That is this, you know, a blue ripple? Is it a blue wave? Do we trust the polls? I think most of us have kind of a healthy skepticism when we see any polls now. What do you think we're looking at? Because there are certainly a lot of pollsters in the field. They all seem to be saying the same thing about the discontent. And yet, so many of the polls from deep red states are startling in terms of what they indicate about a Democratic

0: manage.
1: Yeah, and it's, these things are very difficult. First, because it's much harder to poll in the modern era. Secondly, a lot of the polls you do see in the States are not that necessarily reliable. And it's very difficult for pollsters to work out what the electorate is going to be. So you have some people arguing that Trump voters have consistently been underpolled over the last 10 years. You have others saying that pollsters are weighting their samples to make up for that, and they're not taking into account the fact that the Republican electorate is demoralized. I think the best way to look at it is look where the election is being fought. Republicans are pouring money into Republican states where no one thought, at least in the Senate races, that this would be a competitive election. Places like Ohio, but even more so places like Kansas. Republicans have already given up pretty much on the Senate seat in North Carolina, another place where Trump did very well. And Democrats have been trying for nearly two decades to reestablish their foothold in elections to federal offices. So, you know, it's clear that Republicans know they're in trouble, and they, in many ways, I think, have almost given up on their hopes of winning back the House. They had such a narrow majority there that even a swing of a few points would give it to the Democrats. So I think that's the best place to work out what's happening. And we have early vote as well coming in now in places like Ohio. It seems that Democrats are much more enthusiastic about going to the polls this year than Republicans. That is a sign, perhaps, that some of these polls have it right. But I think it's always best, you know, we've only got 3 weeks to go. Let's just wait and see what happens.
0: Stephen, speaking of wait and see what happens, so the camera has been moving in the briefing room. I believe we have a warning that she will be coming out soon. It's got to be a bit nerve-wracking, her first day on the job, facing all the media that way. In terms of the Democrats and perhaps any overconfidence that they might have, where do you think the Republicans can maybe make up a little ground in the next 3 weeks?
1: Well, there are. While we've been focusing a lot on these Senate races, and Democrats only need a net gain of four seats to take the Senate, there are some places where the Democrats clearly haven't shored up their hopes. Maine, for example, there were high expectations that they could finally take Republican Senator Susan Collins' seat. She is a real fighter and has a record of coming from behind in campaigns. That is still a too close to call race. In Michigan, the Democratic candidate Abdul El Said is progressive. He's regarded by Republicans as far too left-wing for Michigan. Had they, the Democratic electorate in the primary, chosen a more moderate candidate, that race could be over as well. So while Democrats believe that they're well-positioned to win in places where no one thought they could, like Kansas or Texas, it would be deeply ironic if on election night they actually lost some of the seats where they thought there were a much better chance of winning. So, and Democrats, they've spent the last 2 years traumatized by the loss in the election, the farcical, really, procedure that led up to Joe Biden pulling out of the race and Kamala Harris taking over late in that election. So I don't think many Democrats are well disposed to take a victory lap right now. There's a great deal of nervousness that the nightmare on polling night

0: place to work out what's happening. And we have early vote as well coming in now in places like Ohio. It seems that Democrats are much more enthusiastic about going to the polls this year than Republicans. That is a sign, perhaps, that some of these polls have it right. But I think it's always best, you know, we've only got 3 weeks to go. Let's just wait and see what happens.
1: Stephen, speaking of wait and see what happens, so the camera has been moving in the briefing room. I believe we have a warning that she will be coming out soon. It's got to be a bit nerve-wracking, her first day on the job, facing all the media that way. In terms of the Democrats and perhaps any overconfidence that they might have, where do you think the Republicans can maybe make up a little ground in the next 3 weeks?
0: Well, while we've been focusing a lot on these Senate races, and Democrats only need a net gain of 4 seats to take the Senate, there are some places where the Democrats clearly haven't shored up their hopes. Maine, for example, there were high expectations that they could finally take Republican Senator Susan Collins' seat. She is a real fighter and has a record of coming from behind in campaigns. That is still a too close to call race. In Michigan, the Democratic candidate Abdul El Said is progressive. He's regarded by Republicans as far too left-wing for Michigan. Had they, the Democratic electorate in the primary, chosen a more moderate candidate, that race could be over as well. So while Democrats believe that they're well-positioned to win in places where no one thought they could, like Kansas or Texas, it would be deeply ironic if on election night they actually lost some of the seats where they thought there were a much better chance of winning. So, and Democrats, they've spent the last 2 years traumatized by the loss in the election, the farcical, really, procedure that led up to Joe Biden pulling out of the race and Kamala Harris taking over late in that election. So I don't think many Democrats are well disposed to take a victory lap right now. There's a great deal of nervousness that the nightmare on polling night that they've experienced so often during the Trump era could happen.

0: or confidence that they might have. Where do you think the Republicans can maybe make up a little ground in the next 3 weeks?
1: Well, there are. While we've been focusing a lot on these Senate races, and Democrats only need a net gain of 4 seats to take the Senate, there are some places where the Democrats clearly haven't shored up their hopes. Maine, for example, there were high expectations that they could finally take Republican Senator Susan Collins' seat. She is a real fighter and has a record of coming from behind in campaigns. That is still a too close to call race. In Michigan, the Democratic candidate Abdul El Said is progressive. He's regarded by Republicans as far too left-wing for Michigan. Had they, the Democratic electorate in the primary, chosen a more moderate candidate, that race could be over as well. So while Democrats believe that they're well positioned to win in places where no one thought they could, like Kansas or Texas, it would be deeply ironic if on election night they actually lost some of the seats where they thought there were a much better chance of winning. So, and Democrats, they've spent the last 2 years traumatized by the loss in the election, the farcical, really, procedure that led up to Joe Biden pulling out of the race and Kamala Harris taking over late in that election. So I don't think many Democrats are well disposed to take a victory lap right now. There's a great deal of nervousness that the nightmare on polling night that they've experienced so often during the Trump era could happen again on November the 3rd.
0: There is also the money differential. We had, you know, news that Elon Musk has spent upwards of $250 million again in these midterms race. He has a lot of stake for his business here. That goes without saying. Is there an indication that the Democrats can make up that money deficit? Because it is significant in so many races.
1: Yeah, there's no chance that they have that kind of money. The Republicans have much better financial resources, not just Musk. Trump has a war chest still probably with several hundred million dollars in it. The complication is late in a race, there's not that much more advertising you can buy on TV because it's always reserved. And if you are a super PAC, an organization that Musk is using to come in and buy advertising late in the year, the rates are much higher than it would be for a normal campaign. So there are some limits on what they can do. That said, Musk was quite effective in the 2024 election in putting money into trying to drive out low propensity voters for Trump. There are quite a few signs that he's trying to do the same thing in Texas, a state where he has a great deal of business interest. And I think your point is a good one as well. What is in this for Musk? Well, he has no interest, I think, in a Democratic Congress, which certainly would begin to probe and investigate DOGE, his effort to eviscerate the federal government for President Trump early in his term. All of the massive federal contracts that Musk's companies have, you know, he's basically a key part of the U.S. space program, for example. So all of this is an attempt, I think, to stop that Democratic Congress taking office next January and what would be a tsunami of investigations, not just against Trump, but all of the business
0: and
1: interests.
0: Stephen Collinson,
1: and
0: we'll leave it there. Katie Zechariah is her first day of work. We'll listen in.
2: I am so honored to work for President Trump and the American people as the new White House press secretary. I want to thank President Trump for his trust that he has placed in me. I have wanted to work for him for a very long time. I'm looking forward to working with each of you as well, especially as we are in the middle of the midterm blitz with energy and excitement never seen before in the history of midterms, thanks to President Trump. Just look no further than last night in Youngstown, Ohio, where President Trump delivered another blockbuster rally out on the trail. The arena was overflowing with enthusiasm as thousands came out to support President Trump, as well as special guest Jake Paul and football legend John Gruden. The president also announced the Department of War has officially selected Cleveland, Ohio,

as the new home for the U.S. Navy's Submarine Component Repair Center. This massive 46,000 square foot facility will manufacture, repair, and maintain key parts for virtually all new and existing submarines. This is historic. Everyday Americans are showing up in droves to attend these rallies because of President Trump's America First agenda of lower taxes, higher wages, and one of my favorites, secure borders. But it doesn't stop there. President Trump is planning to hold rallies in Alaska, Arizona, Montana, where I will be with him, and Georgia, building off of the incredible momentum generated over the last several days from his stops in Tennessee, New York, Texas, and Nebraska. He is an energetic president. Attendance is at record highs as enthusiastic, hardworking Americans are lining up and packing arenas to support President Trump and Republicans. It's not hard to see why. President Trump is fighting and delivering for American workers every minute of every day. Real wages are up 1.2% since President Trump took office, with average annual earnings outpacing inflation by $800. Under Biden, real wages fell nearly 4%, with the average private sector worker's annual purchasing power declining by nearly $3,000 annually. President Trump is the first president in modern history to actually lower prescription drug prices, delivering the biggest drop in 63 years. President Trump has created more than 1 million private sector jobs in his second term, including nearly 112,000 factory construction jobs and 72,000 manufacturing jobs this year alone. And thanks to President Trump, we are once again bringing back American energy dominance, because energy security is national security. President Trump secured the biggest oil deal in world history, delivering the U.S. majority control of more than 65 billion barrels of proven oil reserves in Venezuela. He had a historic one-day war, and now we have a booming economy and a great relationship with Venezuela. The U.S. achieved record domestic oil and gas production in 2025 and record crude and petroleum product exports in 2026. Building off of his historic boom in energy production in the first 15

created more than 1 million private sector jobs in his second term, including nearly 112,000 factory construction jobs and 72,000 manufacturing jobs this year alone. And thanks to President Trump, we are once again bringing back American energy dominance, because energy security is national security. President Trump secured the biggest oil deal in world history, delivering the U.S. majority control of more than 65 billion barrels of proven oil reserves in Venezuela. He had a historic one-day war, and now we have a booming economy and a great relationship with Venezuela. The U.S. achieved record domestic oil and gas production in 2025 and record crude and petroleum product exports in 2026. Building off of his historic boom in energy production, in the first 15 months of this administration, we have secured trillions of dollars in new investments, trillions of dollars, including $1.4 trillion from the United Arab Emirates, $600 billion from Apple, and $340 billion from Amazon. No other president could have gotten these deals done. Just weeks ago, President Trump announced that Mesabi Metallics will build a massive $15 billion steel complex in Iowa, the largest steel plant ever built in the United States. This facility, a historic facility, will create 1,750 new permanent jobs and support up to 6,000 construction jobs and generate an estimated $95 billion in economic output. In addition, President Trump and Anduril announced Arsenal 2, the biggest American shipyard push since World War II in Maryland. This new facility will create about 3,100 direct jobs and support more than 11,000 indirect jobs. President Trump also unveiled a South Korea energy investment package of up to $200 billion in the United States. This is an amazing deal. This includes as much as $120 billion to build eight large-scale nuclear power plants, something we've needed as the United States and something President Trump promised on the campaign trail and something President Trump is delivering on, just like he delivers on every promise. In addition to that, there is $54 billion tied to the Alaska LNG pipeline and terminal to service the Pacific Rim and sell fuel to our allies, as well as $22.3 billion for a 6-gigawatt natural gas power facility in Texas. Not only is the Trump administration bringing in trillions of dollars to invest throughout the country, but we are also protecting your tax dollars by addressing fraud head on. Since taking office, the Trump administration has uncovered over $260 billion of fraud, stopped $72 billion of fraud annually through administrative actions, and recovered $58.9 billion through indictments, settlements, and civil monetary penalties. Above all, President Trump is working to secure the Western Hemisphere for centuries to come. President Trump signed an unprecedented agreement giving the United States lasting control over security interests in Greenland. President Trump has used the power of tariffs to stop China from producing fentanyl precursor chemicals. The fentanyl killed many of our citizens, and he is hard at work in ensuring that that won't happen. And here at home, fentanyl trafficking across the southern border is down 56%, and fentanyl-linked deaths plunged 22% in a single year because of President Trump. This is a president, an administration that is looking out for you, the American people, and I'm thrilled to officially be part of this incredible journey together. And with that, I will take your questions here in our

0: New media seat, we have Nick Gilbertson from Breitbart.
1: Hi, Katie. Welcome to the briefing room, and congrats on the new position. One of the things that your predecessor, Caroline Levitt, did is open this room up to more voices, not less. At Breitbart, that's something our founder, Andrew Breitbart, certainly believed in. And whether that's adding this new media seat, adding new media voices to the pool, can you tell us what you plan to do to continue to ensure that new media voices continue to be heard here at the White House?
0: Yeah, well, firstly, my predecessor, Caroline Levitt, did an incredible job, and I completely agree with the choice of new media seat. We are absolutely going to keep it, and we're going to expand on it to the extent possible. We love new media, and we want to be able to embrace it.
1: Absolutely. Mm-hmm. And then just to follow up, too, you did touch on presidential travel. The president's been all over the place, and you kind of laid out his schedule over the next couple days, but is it only going to intensify here in the next couple of weeks up to midterms?
0: Absolutely. You can expect more of the midterm blitz. Just now we've added Kentucky, and we have a few other stops as he goes down to Florida. So it'll be Georgia, Kentucky, and Florida.
2: Katie.
3: Yes.
0: Hello, we will take Peter Ducey.
2: Thanks, Katie.
0: Yes.
2: Nice to meet you. You're starting as White House Press Secretary 3 weeks before a midterm cycle that President Trump himself says will be very tough for Republicans. Is your job just to speak about White House matters, or is it to make things less tough for Republicans in the midterms?
0: Well, but Peter, I get to do what I was doing on the outside already, which was hoping to amplify, multiply, and expand upon President Trump's incredible agenda for the American people. And what I hope to do in this position is to take that into an official capacity and only build on, only amplify, and only multiply to the extent possible all of the wins he's making for Americans. For Americans to understand how much has changed in this brief period of time, what he's been able to accomplish, my goal is to be able to communicate that in complete tandem with the president, as he is his own best spokesperson, and will absolutely be leading the way as with that.
2: And I want to ask you a policy question. Mm-hmm. Has the U.S. stopped sharing intel with Ukraine?
0: I'll have to get back to you on that.
3: Alina
0: Shirazi. Alina Shirazi.
4: Hi. Congrats on the job.
0: Thank you. First of all,
4: and I have two questions for you, if I can. First of all, on Kimberly Guilfoyle, the Daily Mail has been reporting on her since last year. Mm-hmm. The president said yesterday to reporters that he is considering firing her. Do you know a timeline for that? And also, potentially, who could be on the short list to replace her if he does?
0: We have asked Ambassador Guilfoyle to resign. She has been a wonderful asset to the team, and we wish her well.
4: Okay. Second question for you, if I may, a personal question. Your family is in California, your husband, you have four children. I'm wondering how are you going to manage that? Caroline Levitt left because she wanted to spend more time with her family. And also, did she give you any advice on how to handle this job and the people in this room?
0: Well, first of all, I want to give my husband an amazing shout out. We have four kids ranging from 12, 10, 8, and 6. Three of them are boys, so we have a handful. And I adore my family. I love them. They are my priority. I love being with my kids. The idea of not spending evenings with my kids is completely unacceptable. So my husband is out here for the week because we have two birthdays in our family, and we are very, very protective of celebrating birthdays as a family. So he brought the entire crew out here. Blessed him, it's a lot. And we will be moving out here. And as far as your second question is, yes, Caroline has been an incredible support. She gave me great and wonderful feedback on how to balance. I think this job is not one you necessarily balance. And I would love to share that in my career, I stayed home with my kids from 2014 to 2020 in the process of having them. And then when I started working again, I was able to integrate them into my life. There are many photos of which are not public of the kids and I at Fox Bureau, where they are sitting with me in the pod before a hit. So I intend to the extent possible, include my family, include my kids in my work. Though my work will be demanding, they will always be a priority. And President Trump is the most family-friendly president we've ever had. He has hired more women with families, and the fact that he knew I had four kids and he knew that this job would be demanding and still placed his trust in me shows that I know I'm capable of being able to step up to that. So thank you for that question. In fact, I am going to end it because President Trump is heading out to Marine One for our historic trip to Alaska, and we can ask him all of the questions out there. So thank you so much.
1: The
0: president will be back on Thursday, and that's what I will answer. I'll leave it there. He will answer those questions out in Marine One.
5: And you are watching the first press conference from Katie Zachariah. She is the new White House press secretary. She took questions for only about 6 minutes and was clearly off the top, though, giving thanks to the president for giving her this job and showing confidence in her. And she touted what they consider to be achievements of the Trump administration so far. I will note that she had a direct policy question and was asked, has the U.S. stopped sharing intelligence with Ukraine? And she said, I have to get back to you on that one. She did, however, break news on Kimberly Guilfoyle, who is the U.S. ambassador to Greece, who is under pressure on allegations that she was taking money in order for access to the Trump administration. She said that they, meaning the Trump administration, had asked Kimberly Guilfoyle to resign. I believe our senior politics reporter, Stephen Collinson, is with us now, and CNN chief media analyst, Brian Stelter. Brian, I am going to go first to you. I mean, look, this is a big job. She was a little bit emotional off the top, a little bit unsure of herself. 100%, we give her grace for that. There is a lot of pressure there. But how do you think she did? I will note she went to two friendly outlets right off the top, but was asked a hard question by Fox News and didn't answer.
6: It reminded me of the first time I was on live television here at CNN. It is very scary. I'm going to be honest. It's very stressful. So, I think that's what viewers just saw. If you at home felt that was awkward, you're right. And that's because it is a very stressful experience your first time. Now, that said, Katie Zachariah has been on CNN and Fox News and Newsmax many times. She is an expert at defending the president on television, but it's very different up there at the podium. And you said 6 minutes. I timed it at 5.5. I think you were being generous, saying 6 minutes of questions. Importantly, she did give us some information about Kimberly Guilfoyle. I think we're going to see that resignation come very shortly. And that resignation would only be as a result of journalism. The Wall Street Journal and other outlets reporting on these scandals involving Guilfoyle. And that is what's pushed the president to call through Zachariah for the resignation of his Greek ambassador. So that is a striking moment. Otherwise, though, Zachariah just wanted to give a speech. She just wanted to get the president's talking points out in this key period before the midterm elections. It's obvious the president wants a telegenic spokesperson to be out there making his points on his behalf, even when they are wildly exaggerated. She claimed that there are record crowds at the president's rallies, when in fact, the cameras are showing lots of empty seats at some of those rallies. But he'll be out again today in Alaska. We're going to continue to hear from the president every day, and we'll see how often Zachariah ends up having briefings or not.
5: Yeah, as you said, just, you counted it at 5.5. We give her some grace for that. It is the first day, but she also did perhaps shrewdly took the opportunity, right? She knows that all of these news networks and on social media and in other platforms right. are going to be running her comments live off the top because it is her first one. So she took that opportunity. Stephen, I'm wondering what you make of the substantive note there, the fact that she got to announce the news that the Trump administration would be taking action on Kimberly Guilfoyle. Now, they haven't, quote unquote, fired her. They've asked her to resign. I'm not sure what the difference is there. But we know that the president does not like this. He just doesn't like to have to do that because it really kind of does have an underlying taint to his administration.
7: Yeah, and especially what he doesn't like is the media forcing his hand in something, as Brian was saying. This was, journalism that exposed this alleged corruption. It is also rather an embarrassing moment for the Trump family. Of course, Kimberly Guilfoyle was the former girlfriend of Donald Trump Jr., the president's oldest son, and has been in that orbit and knows what goes on inside the Trump orbit very well. So I think that is an uncomfortable moment for the president. But in the past, we've seen there are signs that for all the allegations that he is profiting off the presidency, he doesn't really like it when somebody else appears to try to do the same thing. So that is an interesting note as well. I think the timing of this press conference was also shrewd because they knew that the president was going to go out and talk to the cameras on the way to his helicopter. And that means that it was always going to be very short. And that almost gives them cover to get out of the press briefing room after what was not really, in any sense of the word, a briefing. I remember around the world, there were times quite recently where foreign ministries and prime ministerial office, they'd put on the White House briefing and even more the State Department briefing to find out what the United States thinks about a key issue, where it's pushing its foreign policy. That those days are clearly gone, as you can see from that that briefing.
5: Brian, I do want to ask as well about the incredibly contentious time with the media. The first question she was asked about whether she would expand to, I forget if they use the word alternative media or other outlets. And yet there is a court case pending right now with CNN and others. There is question about whether or not the media pool as it exists in some way, shape or form was making decisions that went counter to the interests of the Trump administration. All of this before the courts. Do you think her reasoning will be to continue to try and court the media, all of the media, as difficult as that is? Or do you think she will be much more combative going forward, given her pedigree as a real MAGA supporter here?
6: Right. Certainly her predecessor, Caroline Leavitt, recognized the value of engaging with old-fashioned outlets, with newspapers, with the major networks, with the mainstream media, as well as with pro-Trump outlets. Leavitt encouraged more of that, and she was, you know, more than happy to take questions, even from journalists she considered adversarial. We'll see if Zachariah wants to do that or not. This briefing room, you know, yes, it's practically important. It's also symbolically really valuable. It is a statement that the American government is open for business and willing to take questions. Today, only for a few minutes. So maybe not a great symbol, maybe not a great statement, but it's a symbol of a healthy democracy when it's functioning well, when it's working well. I think in this case, I'm starting to think Zachariah only had one job today, and it was to get the Guilfoyle news out, to get it out early in the day, to share what the president wants to have happen with this scandal, you know, that's going on with the Greek, with the ambassador to Greece. And maybe that was the actual intention of this briefing, just to get that bad news out so the president did not have to do it himself.
5: Interesting, Brian. And Stephen, before I let you go, there was also the fact that she did not answer the question on Ukraine. How important is it for this person to really be, when I say this person, I mean in this position, to be able to clarify for Americans information that they need and value, especially 3 weeks going into the midterms?
7: Well, traditionally, it's been a very important role. You're not just explaining America to the world from that podium. You're explaining the world and the U.S. responses to it, to American voters. One thing I do wonder is if Democrats win back the House or the Senate and they have the power to investigate the president and begin this rigorous oversight that they have promised, there is going to be a daily political battle going on. The administration is going to need a very articulate spokesperson to lead that battle, to push back against Democratic demands for subpoenas, to argue, to try and create a sense that the White House is unfairly under siege. Is that going to be the job of the White House spokesperson? President Trump will obviously take that on himself. He considers himself his best spokesman, but often he seems to harm himself in his interactions with the media, especially when you get into a crisis situation. So I think that's going to be something to watch. You need someone from the White House podium who's going to drive the political argument every day. And for a new White House press secretary with very little experience, that would be quite a challenge going into a very contentious and toxic political environment.
5: And Brian, to follow up on that, I do want to point out that she is a trained lawyer, despite the fact that in the press conference she was asked a personal question. Well, you have four kids. How can you possibly handle it? I think all of us understand exactly how we handle our personal lives with great partners. And I think many Americans and people around the world will relate to that. And yet

0: responses to it, to American voters. One thing I do wonder is if Democrats win back the House or the Senate and they have the power to investigate the president and begin this rigorous oversight that they have promised, there is going to be a daily political battle going on. The administration is going to need a very articulate spokesperson to lead that battle, to push back against Democratic demands for subpoenas, to argue, to try and create a sense that the White House is unfairly under siege. Is that going to be the job of the White House spokesperson? President Trump will obviously take that on himself. He considers himself his best spokesman, but often he seems to harm himself in his interactions with the media, especially when you get into a crisis situation. So I think that's going to be something to watch. You need someone from the White House podium who's going to drive the political argument every day. And for a new White House press secretary with very little experience, that would be quite a challenge going into a very contentious and toxic political environment.
1: And Brian, to follow up on that, I do want to point out that she is a trained lawyer, despite the fact that in the press conference, she was asked a personal question. Well, you have four kids. How can you possibly handle it? I think all of us understand exactly how we handle our personal lives with great partners. And I think many Americans and people around the world will relate to that. And yet she still got the question. Do you think she will bring something different to this role, though, given the fact, again, and we go back to her, she lived in Beijing for a few years. She's a trained lawyer. She is definitely a party loyalist, and it has those bona fides as well. Brian, do you think that that will really be able to make the point to not just Americans writ large, but to the GOP base that she can handle touting the Trump record at that podium?
2: Yeah, and one of the best assets she has, I think, is that she's not a creature of Washington. Now, I love creatures of Washington. I grew up near Washington. I love, but you know what I mean?

0: spokesman, but often he seems to harm himself in his interactions with the media, especially when you get into a crisis situation. So I think that's going to be something to watch. You need someone from the White House podium who's going to drive the political argument every day. And for a new White House press secretary with very little experience, that would be quite a challenge going into a very contentious and toxic political environment.
1: And Brian, to follow up on that, I do want to point out that she is a trained lawyer, despite the fact that in the press conference she was asked a personal question. Well, you have four kids. How can you possibly handle it? I think all of us understand exactly how we handle our personal lives with great partners. And I think many Americans and people around the world will relate to that. And yet she still got the question. Do you think she will bring something different to this role, though, given the fact, again, and we go back to her, she lived in Beijing for a few years. She's a trained lawyer. She is definitely a party loyalist, and it has those bona fides as well. Brian, do you think that that will really be able to make the point to not just Americans writ large, but to the GOP base that she can handle touting the Trump record at that podium?
2: Yeah, and one of the best assets she has, I think, is that she's not a creature of Washington. Now, I love creatures of Washington. I grew up here in Washington. I love, but you know what I mean. She is not someone who has lived in D.C. for decades and brings that baggage or experience. Instead, she's been in California. She's been doing political debates, appearing on TV from the West Coast. And I do think that's valuable, and it can bring a different perspective into the West Wing of the White House. That is valuable. Now, that said, it really does matter who is in the president's ear when it comes to policy and also to communications. He has been advised, it seems, in recent months to ban news outlets from the White House, to use words like treasonous, to urge the Justice Department to open investigations of news outlets. It is figures in his inner circle who are urging him to do that. Will Katie Zachariah be one of those as well? Or will she be more like Caroline Levitt and be willing to take questions from all comers? That's an open question after this first briefing.
1: Yeah, and it is such a good question, though, about which route she'll go down and whether or not she will be a spokesperson or an actual confidant and advisor to the president in the months ahead.
2: Yes, exactly. But as always, Paul, if I can just add it, what matters most is what the president himself says. Last night, he lied about Minnesota, claiming the entire state is under attack. He stoked fear in Ohio, telling Ohioans that their state might be next. What matters most is what comes from the president's own mouth. And right now, he seems to be flailing, trying to figure out what to say ahead of the midterms.
1: Yeah, and we will see what he has to say again. He's on the road, and we will see him quite frequently. Yeah. Brian Stelter for us, Stephen Collinson, always grateful to both of you for parsing that first press conference for us. Thanks so much. Now, you are watching Connect the World. Still to come for us, we have a lot of news. Protesters in France say they will not let up until their demands are met to improve the condition of their schools. You'll hear from one of the thousands turning out today. That's next.

0: Guardian of Liberty today.
1: A nationwide protest movement is barreling ahead in France. For a fourth straight week, crowds are airing their grievances about French schools and demanding more resources to fix those problems. The discontent is putting sustained pressure on a debt-laden government just as Parliament opens budget discussions for next year. CNN's Paris bureau chief Saskia Van Dorn brought us the view from one of the protests last hour. Listen.
2: Today, we're expecting up to 200,000 protesters across France. That's not as many as last Tuesday when we saw 250,000 protesters, but it's still a very high number. And it's not just high school students that are taking to the streets. You've got trade unions, teachers, university students, and as you said, Paula, Swedish activist Greta Thunberg, who was outside Paris in front of a high school earlier today. Now, at the heart of this movement is a feeling among young people that the French education system has failed them, that they've somehow been forgotten. So they're asking for more teachers, they're asking for fewer students in classes, and they're asking for billions more in funding. Last week, the government did start making some concessions. The French education minister announced that there would be 3,000 substitute teachers deployed this week. But for many students here, they say that this doesn't go nearly far enough, Paula. Now, I'm joined by university student Clara. Clara, why do you think people keep turning out every week here?
3: Because of the inequality around the country. Some high schools have terrible situations, rats leaking ceilings, not enough teachers. This has to stop. It has been going on for way too long. We need to do something, and we need to keep turning out to show our discontent and hopefully turn the tide.
2: And what do you think about these 3,000 substitute teachers who are being deployed across France?
3: Not enough. It's not enough, and it's a cover-up. For example, English teachers are being sent away, miles away, and they're forced to teach another subject. It just doesn't make any sense. The conditions are very blurry. There's no indication whatsoever. It's a mess.
2: We've seen extreme levels of violence as well during these protests. Do you think that has galvanized support for the movement?
3: Definitely. I think the world needs to see that the French police is mutilating, assaulting kids, high school students, 14, 15-year-old, who are now going to be disabled for life because of this form of violence. And this is intolerable, and this needs to stop. This needs to stop.
2: And so, Clara, you're going to keep coming out? I know there's another protest plan on Saturday.
3: Yes, absolutely. We need to make our voices heard more and more and keep turning out. Yeah.
2: Thank you so much, Clara.
1: Our thanks to Saskia Van Dorn there. Now, staying in France, hackers have targeted hundreds of supermarkets across France. They raised the temperatures of fridges and freezers as high as 50 degrees Celsius, and that was in stores including Intermarché and Carrefour. Of course, this spoiled the food and even led to some fires. CNN's Anna Stewart has been following all of this from London. And you and I got to talk, because I certainly did not see this one coming. I mean, how widespread was this, was this attack? And what more do we know about the motives behind it? Was it just so puzzling?
4: The motives are really puzzling, but we are talking about a really widespread attack. It impacted hundreds of supermarkets in France. It's thought it may have impacted supermarkets elsewhere in Europe as well. Essentially, anyone that was using a specific software with fridges that are connected that hadn't been updated, which I'll get into. But the impact really here is fires and a lot of spoiled food. You can imagine, in fact, you're looking at pictures there of so much food that had to be thrown away. And the Intermarché CEO, speaking to BFM TV, which is a French network, said tens of millions of euros nationwide could have been lost in a single day. So what a massive attack that is. We don't know the motive. We don't know who did it. We do have a good idea of how this happened. A Danish company that provides software for appliances like this fridge said that an update for the software had been released in August, and the fridges that have been affected in France and elsewhere hadn't had that update. So a vulnerability in the software that connects all these fridges so they can be maintained at a distance, maintenance can be across issues.

0: But that vulnerability meant that these ones were unfortunately attacked. Paula?
1: You know, I'm going to add to this, Anna, something that's alarming, but it is related. I mean, Anthropic put out on a blog post yesterday that AI agents can possibly self-replicate themselves, and actually our smart fridges, our smart stoves could start to turn against us in some way. But this is related to this attack, right? Because how do you protect yourself in this environment? And I'm wondering if a whole new cybersecurity architecture needs to be created here.
0: So the Internet of Things, which is how appliances, and we're talking about doorbells, nanny cams, your Hoover, all sorts of things are connected in our homes right now, have always been really vulnerable. There's always been a big security risk, particularly when you don't know who's manufactured some of these products, if they come from China, for instance, and whether or not they are secured. Now, the big issue now is not only do we have those vulnerabilities that can be used as it has been here, but what happens when you have self-improving AI, which could hack into widespread appliances in your home, your doorbell, your thermostat, for instance, your nanny cam? This is a big problem and something that companies will have to grapple with. And there was a warning actually today by the Director General of MI5 here in the UK. Take a listen to what he had to say.
1: And let's check if they have that clip.
2: Today, AI is already supercharging the cybersecurity contest between attackers and defenders. It can produce propaganda and radicalizing material tailored to the individual. We've caught terrorists seeking to exploit AI to improve their reconnaissance and attack methodologies, with AI-enabled drones adding a new twist. Not yet realized, but the misuse case to which I'd attach greatest weight is AI's potential to change the stakes on existing or even new bioweapons. These risks are real. The UK intelligence community, MI5, GCHQ and MI6, is working closely with the UK's globally respected AI Security Institute to take them on.
0: So responsibility here, not just for companies, but also governments to ensure that we are protected, not only from the cyber attacks we've seen today with these French fridges, but in the future, the potential for much wider spread attacks if AI gets involved. Paula?
1: Yeah, chilling altogether. We had our own tech glitch there with that clip. But I will note that, in fact, people are looking for leadership from governments. The UK, certainly with their institute, has been at the forefront of this. But we are still looking for more leadership from the United States and China. Anna Stewart for us. I guess I'll thank you. Should we thank you for that synopsis? A bit chilling all around when it's hitting the groceries and our stoves and fridges. Anna Stewart for us in London. Grateful to you. Thanks. And still to come for us, protests over data centers across the United States are reaching a boiling point. Why police are cracking down on what they call terroristic threats. That's next.

0: Spain, and this is CNN.
1: And welcome back. I'm Paula Newton in New York, and you are watching Connect the World. These are your headlines this hour. The new White House press secretary held her first press briefing last hour. Katie Zachariah announced that Kimberly Guilfoyle was asked to resign from her position as U.S. ambassador to Greece. Zachariah also touted the president's energy level as he makes a cross-country campaign blitz ahead of the midterms. Hackers have targeted hundreds of supermarkets across France. They raised fridge and freezer temperatures as high as 50 degrees Celsius. It caused fires and, of course, spoiled food. Here you can see the empty shelves in a Paris supermarket. Officials are investigating the source of that cyber attack. Ukraine is accusing Russia of violating U.S. President Trump's so-called energy ceasefire. This comes as President Trump seemed to suggest neither Ukraine nor Russia explicitly signed off on the ceasefire before he announced it. Kyiv says it supports the ceasefire, but Russia has declined to say whether it backs the proposal. Six Flags has shut down nine rides at parks across the United States following a deadly roller coaster incident in Georgia. Witnesses say a man fell from the Goliath roller coaster at Six Flags in Georgia near Atlanta. Police have not released details about how the man died or the number of people injured on Monday's ride. CNN's Isabel Rosales filed this report a short time ago in speaking with my colleague, Sarah Seidner.
2: It comes at a time where roller coaster safety is under scrutiny. You'll remember that nearly 2 weeks ago, Six Flags Magic Mountain over in California announced that it will be permanently closing its world famous X2 roller coaster following a CNN investigation that revealed documented reports of serious injuries, even deaths associated with that ride. And now we have this. I want to push in the camera a little bit closer here so you can see in that incline over there, you can still see a car that's up on the incline. Now, to be specific, that is not the car involved where this man lost his life, but the car that was following up behind it. And understandably, an employee saw that there was an emergency situation happening and likely hit the pause button on that. This is the car where people were being evacuated down the service stairs. So what happened here? Well, witnesses say that a man fell from the roller coaster. One witness telling our CNN affiliate WXIA that she witnessed this man hitting the car three different times before falling down into the roof of a haunted house attraction down below. Police have not said, have not given out this man's identity, how he died, or how many people have been injured, but detectives

0: detectives are looking into the circumstances surrounding this incident. Now, this roller coaster behind me, Goliath, according to the Six Flags website, is what's known as a hyper coaster made of steel, going up to speeds of 70 miles per hour and that incline up to 200 feet. I want you to listen now to a mom who saw the aftermath of all this chaos. Listen.
1: Two of my children had just been on that ride maybe 20 minutes before. Whenever you go to amusement parks, whenever you get in a car, whenever you live your life, it's always subject to risk. So you just never know when something's going to happen.
0: And I do want to share this new statement we have now from the Swiss roller coaster manufacturer behind Goliath. This is Bolliger and Mabillard. They said the following: "We are deeply saddened by this tragic accident. Our thoughts are with the family and those affected. We are actively investigating the incident and have no further comment until we have a better understanding of what transpired." We also heard back from Six Flags, who told us that there's 9 roller coasters across 6 different Six Flag parks that are now temporarily closed. They say, Sarah, out of, quote, an abundance of caution.
2: Isabel Rosales reporting there. Now, rising government bond yields, cyber attacks, and growing expectations for the AI boom. The International Monetary Fund is warning that all of these topics are potential threats facing global markets. The IMF's Global Financial Stability Report is especially concerned about government debt and high energy prices and says even though the economy remains resilient, the big question is, for how long? One of the key voices at the fund's research department offered her take at the IMF World Bank meetings in Thailand.
3: The base of global growth is getting narrower. And so you could say that there is some fragility or vulnerability embedded in that. And indeed, we are seeing a fairly small number of countries that are benefiting from this AI-related boom. And the bulk of the economies are affected by the energy shock and such, and that is the dominating factor for many of those economies that are not plugged in the AI supply chain.
2: Now, outrage against data centers is growing across the political spectrum in the United States. Some are concerned that centers will strain water supply and drive up electricity costs. Some have taken their grievances further. CNN's Kyung Law has our report.
4: Shame on you!
5: Rage against data centers is boiling over.
6: No! No! Get your
5: hands off me! Beyond community protests like this.
6: Yeah, baby!
5: Into criminal cases that law enforcement has labeled terrorism.
7: You're being placed under arrest for making terroristic threats.
8: I did not make any terroristic threats.
5: CNN obtained more than 100 police reports from across the country on data center backlash in the past year. They include more than a dozen bomb threats.
9: It says, bomb a data center.
5: Calls for assassinations.
10: You need to be lined up, blindfolded, and shot.
5: And violent threats on social media. Unalive them, Luigi's Unite. Government agencies are warning of a broad range of threat actors and an increased threat environment targeting data centers. And police are cracking down, investigating all sorts of comments on social media, even some that lack any imminent threat. Police in El Paso, Texas, investigated this woman after she told a local official, "I hope you rot in hell and die over a data center project."
11: That's my First Amendment right, just because I said, "I hope." That's insane.
12: He just said it's a terroristic threat.
11: It's not a terroristic threat.
12: It could be.
11: That is not a terroristic threat.
13: Borderline. You're kind of borderline.
5: She didn't face charges.
14: Afternoon, sir.
5: But this man, Harley Delander, did. This is him talking to police.
14: These punks right here came by because I'm trying to organize a community protest against a representative who is trying to push in a data center.
15: The issue is some of the communication, the Facebook posts, some
14: I
15: of the comments.
14: I never made a threat.
15: Okay. Well, we disagree, and our state's attorney disagrees.
5: Delander was angry about a data center possibly coming to this field near Dixon, Illinois.
16: Once a data center is built here, this land is gone. Concrete it outlives people.
5: Delander called for a protest at the home of the man he believed supported the data center, writing, "Someone put the fear of God in him and his family, make him scared to close his eyes at night."
16: It was surprising. When they told me that they were going to arrest me, I was kind of in disbelief.
17: You did post his home address.
16: Yeah. Oh, yeah.
17: Do you regret it?
16: I regret how strongly I worded it.
5: Delander was charged with multiple felonies, but he ended up pleading guilty to a petty charge.

0: charge that's less than a misdemeanor. He is still stuck with this.
1: Yeah, so this is a GPS ankle monitor.
2: I still believe that I didn't do anything wrong. I don't think people should be arrested over strong words, strong language.
0: And that's the dilemma for law enforcement, how far to take these cases. While 13 shots were fired into the home of an Indianapolis council member, the majority of cases CNN found do not involve violence. Still, records show law enforcement is carefully monitoring the angry backlash, including the groups organizing the protests, like the one aboard this bus. Amy Kramer's anti-AI group, Humans First, is on a nationwide tour. They call it a data center revolt, hosting protests in more than 30 cities.
3: Big tech, by design, is shoving this infrastructure down our throats. People feel like they are not being represented. Decisions are being made without input from the citizens in the community, and it's not right.
0: Why would police care about Kramer? In 2020, she helped lead the Stop the Steal movement.
4: We're not going to let them steal an election.
0: Organizing the rally before the January 6th attack on the Capitol. Her target this time, data centers.
5: The United States Capitol Police.
0: We showed Kramer this email. U.S. Capitol Police Intelligence Services sent an alert to other law enforcement about data center protests organized by her group.
5: So the Capitol Police.
3: Wow.
5: Are watching you. What do you think about that?
3: I assume that they're watching me, everything I do. Watch me. I don't care. I'm not violating any laws. I didn't do anything wrong on January 6th.
0: Kramer calls herself a loyal Trumper. But on this issue, she objects.
5: He just posted, let data rain.
3: I disagree with the president on this. You know, when he says, let data rain, I say, let Americans rain. Big tech is coming in and totally disrupting their lives and impacting their lives in ways they could have never imagined.
0: With the clock ticking to the midterms, AI and data centers are scrambling politics.
5: Is this a Republican issue or a Democrat issue?
3: I think it's an issue that affects all Americans. And so they all need to govern on it.
5: There are instances of people taking it too far because of this rage.
1: Oh, yeah.
5: Do you excuse that violence?
2: I don't excuse violence at all. But at a certain point, when voting only gets you so far, you know, you got to start asking yourself, what else is there?
0: A CNN poll recently found that nearly 9 out of 10 Americans are more concerned than excited about data centers. And with the midterms now less than a month away, politicians are certainly hearing it, in many cases distancing themselves from previous support. Kyung Lah, CNN, Los Angeles.
6: As you just saw there, the U.S. has those protests, but the China situation is much different. China is pressing full steam ahead. Block after block of centers are cropping up in a city at the edge of the Gobi Desert, in fact. And China's access to cheap land and green energy is helping close the gap in the AI race. And you can read Simone McCarthy's full story, fascinating story, I will say, on all of our digital platforms. You are watching Connect the World. We'll be right back with more news in a moment.

0: now at safeplacetosleep.org.
1: Inside the Middle East sat down with Emirati equestrian Ali Khalfan Al-Jahouri, fresh off his Asian Games performance. He tells CNN what it means to represent the UAE on the global stage and why horses remain so close to the nation's identity. Yara Anani has our story.
2: Ali Jahouri has worked with horses almost his entire life. Now aged 51, he is dreaming of Olympic glory in an equestrian discipline that very few people in the UAE know about.
3: Dressage is one of the most difficult sports. I will say the mother of equestrian in riding. Dressage not very famous in UAE, but it was my country, you know, they want to have team doing this sport because this is Olympic sport. We really good supporting from Highness Sheikh Mansour bin Zayed. He want to have one team to present UAE. So we start do that, and now we are improving year by year.
2: Ali has competed around the world, and his love affair with the sport shows no sign of slowing down.
3: The sport chose me, not I didn't choose the sport. This kind of relation when you do with the horse is coming from, like I would say, it's coming from you, from inside you. When you see this animal, you want it. Like from when I am a child, when I see this animal, I feel like I have relation. I want to be with this animal. So it's coming from inside you.
2: Traditionally used for hunting and transportation in the desert, horses have long played a crucial role in Emirati culture. More than a skill for surviving the desert, riding was an art, mastered and passed down through generations. Today, that tradition lives on in modern forms like flat racing or other equestrian disciplines. And for Ali and Lotus, they are planning on taking things to the next level.
3: I'm thinking my horse is ready to move up, and also me. I want to do a Grand Prix, the high level. And also I want to have a bigger goal in future to be one Emirati rider to be in Olympic.
1: Now, as Russia and Ukraine exchange fire in a war that seems only to escalate, a beloved Ukrainian football team is finding a temporary new home in London. Christina McFarlane went to Stamford Bridge to find out.
4: This team haven't been able to play at home since 2014. After being forced to flee their stadium following the annexation of Crimea, the players have crossed the border hundreds of times to compete in one of football's most prestigious tournaments.
5: Скільки годин вже ми їдемо?
6: Я не рахую, вже перестав рахувати після п'ятої години.
5: П'ята, да? Ну це ми ще навіть кордон з Польщею не пройшли,
6: так,
5: правильно?
6: Так.
4: Ukrainian side Shakhtar Donetsk are used to going the extra mile to play their football.
7: Finally we come to London.
8: Travel issue is the biggest problem what we had, because sometimes to reach our final destination to play Champions League games, we can spend even 2-3 days.
4: This season, Shakhtar Donetsk have traded their destroyed Donbass arena for a stadium at one of the most famous clubs in the Premier League. After failing to qualify for the Champions League this season, Chelsea's owners came to an agreement for the Ukrainian club to host its four home matches at the Bridge, which would include a clash against the likes of Kylian Mbappe and Jude Bellingham when they face Real Madrid in January.
8: For us, London is the football capital of the whole world. And Stamford Bridge, it's a great legendary stadium. And for us, it's very important to be here. And for our players, it will be additional motivation to show attracting beautiful football like in our DNA.
9: Well, and there's a big Ukrainian diaspora here in London. I think there's something like 32,000 Ukrainians in London. Is this a chance as well for you to connect with them?
8: For us, it's very important to give them this breath of air, you know, that Ukraine come here.
4: Although the fans will be able to support the team in a home stadium, they won't be able to buy a home shirt.
9: So tell me why it's the away kit and not the home kit right now.
8: Because 1 month ago, we got a call from Puma Ukraine. And they saying, ask, can you please take some part of your t-shirts and away from our warehouse, because we have chance that it will be demolished. And can you imagine, in 2 days, this warehouse was completely demolished by Russia, and Puma lost everything.
4: The opportunity is driving business too. Club sponsor DTEC is Ukraine's biggest private energy firm. Its CEO, Maxim Timchenko, believes now is the time to invest in Ukraine.
10: It's very symbolic for us to have our appearance of company brand for the first game here in such a legendary stadium, to deliver our message to 100 million people in the world that Ukraine is not only a country where we're fighting, where we're surviving, but a country where we invest in the future.
4: A season spent at Stamford Bridge will be a memorable chapter in the history of this Donetsk club. But the goal is always to return home.
8: Even now, from time to time, I switch on TV and switch on video and watching how our fans supported us in Donbass Arena. It was amazing. You cannot compare emotionally with anything you know you have, because home is home.
9: You believe you will return?
8: It's our dream.
1: Our thanks to Christina McFarland for that report. That's it for Connect the World. 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
1: Hi there and welcome to CNN World Sport. The Champions League is back and we'll look ahead to a busy day ahead in just a few moments from right now. But I do want to start with an NFL Monday night thriller in California. The Buffalo Bills and the LA Rams went back and forth all night long before we would witness a truly

0: Wild overtime finish. Joining me right now, right here in studio, former Bills player himself, yes. Mr. Coy West, 6 years with the Bills. Coy, I bet you're a happy man today. And I'll say this, despite a really early start for me as well, I was not going to bed early last night. I needed to see how it finished.
1: Patrick told me he too was up past midnight last night. I couldn't believe it. Way to support the team. I will do my best to be an objective journalist throughout this.
0: Yeah, really objective, player, right, Coy Wire?
1: If I say we, you
0: hats
1: know,
0: off to you,
1: don't
0: mate.
1: Kill me. Listen, the previous time these teams met combined for 86 points. This time, only 71. In overtime, 6 lead changes for 2 of the Super Bowl favorites. Let's go late in the fourth. Tied at 27, Josh Allen, the quarterback, is a beast, rushing for 121 yards and a touchdown on the night. That sets up James Cook. Somebody check the kitchen because Cook is serving. 111 yards, 2 touchdowns for him. But the Rams have the comeback artist formerly known as Matthew Stafford. This is where I was getting nervous. Under a minute to go, finds Davante Adams, eventually hands to Kyron Williams, ramming his way into the end zone to send it to overtime. And then it's chaos. Bills get the ball first, but James Cook fumbles. Nate Landman, elite punch out. The Rams recover. All they have to do is kick a field goal, Patrick. Stafford to Puka Nacua, who had 17 catches. L.A. lines up for the game winner, though, but Greg Rousseau knows so. He blocks it. James Cook can't believe it. That sets up Tyler Bass from 45 yards out, and it is good. Bills win 37-34. Allen's first career overtime win in 8 tries, did you know? And that was his 100th career victory.
2: Yeah, guys kept chipping away. Defense kept going out there making plays. Special teams was big tonight. Don't think we threw it very well, especially in the first half. But our team kept fighting. I mean, to the last second, found a way to win. It's the first OT that I've got, so this feels good being on the side.
1: Patrick, feel free to wear this at any time. With that amazing victory in the final game of Week 5, that sets up, as a former player, giving you my team player and play of the week, my team of the week, the undefeated San Francisco 49ers. They marched into Seattle, one of the loudest stadiums on planet Earth, and they took down the defending Super Bowl champs. Brock Purdy playing like an MVP. Mr. Irrelevant looking more like Mr. Inevitable this season. Future Hall of Famer Mike Evans as well, turning back the clock, turning defenders into spectators. And Christian McCaffrey is still a human cheat code. That defense, 5 sacks, 4 takeaways. They're not just physical, they're downright rude, Patrick Snell. 5-0 on the season. In the NFC West, though, with the Rams and the Seahawks, that's the NFL's group of death. All right, my player of the week, Drake May. Patrick, this guy went from Mayday to mayhem. Last year's MVP runner-up looked like his operating system needed an update through 3 weeks, and people were saying he had the yips. Now it's like yippee-ki-yay. Last week, beat Buffalo in Buffalo. This week, rolling over the impressive Raiders so far this season. Drake May didn't just find his groove. He found the whole dance floor. Look out for the Patriots. My play of the week, Patrick, did you see this? Christian Watson. Unbelievable. He catches this thing off of a defender's helmet. I don't know how he did this. This is not a catch. Wow. This is a bank shot. Oh. And a great throw by Jordan Love as well. 367 yards were a Lambeau Field record for Love as a Packers QB against the Bears. Watson, 143 yards, 2 touchdowns. Patrick, if I gave you like 100 chances, do you think you could make that catch one time?
0: Not even
1: me
0: one
1: neither.
0: Time.
1: That's why
0: not
1: I played,
0: even you?
1: That's why I played defense.
0: Oh, outstanding highlights. Great analysis as always, Coy. I want to talk baseball now because in the playoffs, are the Dodgers a bit of danger, I would say, right now? Or did the Brewers just hold home field advantage?
1: Well, the Brewers took game one as well. And so right now, the Dodgers could be in trouble. Otani, he has 3 hits in 20 postseason at-bats. He has not homered in 2 months, and they're usually dominant pitching, including Yamamoto last night, hasn't showed up yet this series. So, Dodgers-Brewers, let's check out the highlights. Game 2 of the NLCS. LA has that champagne budget, but Milwaukee is serving wins on tap. William Contreras, 3 hits, 3 RBI, 5th inning, boom, home run tying the game at 4. 6th inning rolls around. Contreras to what the Dodgers were hoping, he hits the go-ahead RBI single. And that would set up Milwaukee's bullpen. 5 perfect innings. 15 batters up, 15 down. That's a postseason first.

0: People were saying he had the yips. Now it's like yippee-ki-yay. Last week, beat Buffalo in Buffalo. This week, rolling over the impressive Raiders so far this season. Drake May didn't just find his groove. He found the whole dance floor. Look out for the Patriots. My play of the week, Patrick, did you see this? Christian Watson, unbelievable. He catches this thing off of a defender's helmet. I don't know how he did this. This is not a catch. Wow. This is a bank shot. Oh. And a great throw by Jordan Love as well. 367 yards were a Lambeau Field record for Love as a Packers QB against the Bears. Watson, 143 yards, two touchdowns. Patrick, if I gave you like 100 chances, do you think you could make that catch one time?
1: Not even one time.
0: That's why I played defense.
1: Oh, outstanding highlights. Great analysis as always, Coy. I want to talk baseball now because in the playoffs, are the Dodgers a bit of danger, I would say, right now? Or did the Brewers just hold home field advantage?
0: Well, the Brewers took game one as well. And so right now the Dodgers could be in trouble. Otani, he has three hits in 20 postseason at-bats. He has not homered in 2 months, and they're usually dominant pitching, including Yamamoto last night, hasn't showed up yet this series. So, Dodgers-Brewers, let's check out the highlights. Game two of the NLCS. LA has that champagne budget, but Milwaukee is serving wins on tap. William Contreras, three hits, three RBI, fifth inning, boom, home run, tying the game at four. Sixth inning rolls around. Contreras, to what the Dodgers were hoping, he hits the go-ahead RBI single. And that would set up Milwaukee's bullpen. Five perfect innings. 15 batters up, 15 down. That's a postseason first. That's not a bullpen, Patrick. That's a bouncer. Brewers win 7-4, take a 2-0 series lead. The Brew Crew absolutely have the Dodgers on ice. Let's go to the ALCS. Game one, Guardians Rays. Tampa Bay jumps ahead 2-0. Cleveland says, hold my glove. Sixth inning, Chase DeLauter, home run. Here they come. Seventh inning, Patrick Bailey. That ball needs a boarding pass, Patrick. 436-foot homer, tie ball game. Eighth inning, lo and behold, Nathaniel Lowe hits a two-run single. Guardians score seven runs in the final four innings. Cleveland wins 7-3. Now, Cleveland haven't won a World Series in 78 years. I can barely wait 78 seconds for my coffee. Patrick, you're a patient man. How would you be feeling right now if you're one of those fans thinking, like, this might be the year?
1: Nerves would just absolutely get the better of me, Coy. But I can't let you go without, please put this on. Come on, Mr. Bills.
0: Is this how we've been knighted? Yes.
1: Oh, fantastic.
0: Speaking of coffee.
1: Grab me one as well. Coy Wyatt, thank you so much. Really appreciate it. Ahead on World Sports today, nine matches on tap in the UEFA Champions League. I nearly said Nations League. Champions League. Some great matches to look ahead to as Man United travel right into the heart of the Spanish capital with the pressure very much on. Stick around.

0: So is the UEFA Champions League with 9 matches on tap for today. Some really eye-catching fixtures as well. We've got the champions of Italy, England, Spain and Germany all in action later on. And a really big game too in Madrid as Diego Simeone's Atletico hosting struggling English giants and 3-time winners Manchester United. A miserable start to the new Premier League campaign, seeing the Red Devils currently in 13th place on just 6 points from their first 6 matches. Fair to say the pressure already mounting on United manager, their revered former player Michael Carrick. Carrick, though, remaining defiant.
1: I love this part of sometimes when it's not quite going against you, if you see who's really there, you see within the group, the players, the squad, the club, who's really there and who wants to be here for the long term and really attached to it and really means something. And the supporters are there. They want it. They're desperate for it. And we've got to give them something. So I think you've got to sometimes embrace the challenges to get to where you want to be. And we're right there now in the middle of it. But totally believe that we'll come through it.
0: Big game ahead for United and Carrick today. All right, let's get to some really significant news on Tuesday with confirmation that Formula One is to return to Africa for the first time since 1993 when the Grand Prix that year took place in South Africa. The new race will be staged on a new and purpose-built circuit in Rwanda, with Rwanda joining the F1 circuit. From the next decade onwards, it will mean F1 will race in every single inhabited continent. Formula One taking to X earlier to announce the sport's return to Africa with a 10-year, decade-long agreement. The Post adding, the Africa Grand Prix is set to join the F1 calendar in the early 2030s. And in a statement from F1 President and CEO Stefano Domenicali, reading in part, quote, for our fans, this is an especially exciting moment. Africa is home to more than 100 million Formula One fans, and that number continues to grow rapidly. We are bringing the excitement, the energy and drama of Formula One closer to millions of people who have waited a long time to see our sport return to the continent. And we look forward to writing an exciting new chapter together. Certainly evolving times. Exciting news there from the world of Formula One. We'll stay across it all for you. Don is here with later Tuesday editions of War Sport. Join him for those. Take care. And as always, stay with CNN. We'll see you next time. Bye for now.

10-year, decade-long agreement, the Post adding, the Africa Grand Prix is set to join the F1 calendar in the early 2030s. And in a statement from F1 President and CEO Stefano Domenicali, reading in part, quote, for our fans, this is an especially exciting moment. Africa is home to more than 100 million Formula One fans, and that number continues to grow rapidly. We are bringing the excitement, the energy and drama of Formula One closer to millions of people who have waited a long time to see our sport return to the continent. And we look forward to writing an exciting new chapter together. Certainly evolving times. Exciting news there from the world of Formula One. We'll stay across it all for you. Don is here with later Tuesday editions of War Sport. Join him for those. Take care. And as always, stay with CNN. We'll see you next time. Bye for now.

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1: All right, coming to you live from New York, I'm Zane Asher. This is One World. Ahead on the show, France's students and labor unions are taking to the streets again today as the National Assembly begins debating the 2027 budget. We're live in Paris with the latest. Plus, Pope Leo has been admitted to the hospital to remove a growth on his lung today, his first hospital stay since becoming Pope. And the Spanish monarch is visiting the Spanish enclave of Ceuta today, this after recent mass crossings of migrants from Morocco. We'll look at what the visit means for the larger migrant crisis in the region. All right, thousands of arrests and hundreds of injuries. We are in the fourth week of massive student protests in France. Here you see riot police deploying tear gas at protesters. The French government recently suspended the use of stun grenades, this after one teenager lost a hand. As of last week, police have made more than 6,000 arrests nationwide. These are live videos you're looking at now in Paris, where it's just gone 5 o'clock in the early evening. You see something in the distance there set on fire. This movement's key issues include teacher shortages, overcrowded classrooms, and crumbling school infrastructure. Earlier, climate activist Greta Thunberg joined demonstrations in the Paris suburb of Saint-Denis. She argues that French students deserve wider support and calls the police response, quote, extremely violent. And that has been an ongoing criticism of these protests. The police have been somewhat heavy-handed. Again, you're looking at live pictures there in Paris, where there appeared to be something on fire. You see smoke billowing in the air, a lot of people there milling around. Let's go straight to our Paris bureau chief, Saskia Van Dorn, joining us live now from Paris. Saskia, just talk to us about what the scene is like where you are. Obviously, most French universities, I understand it, 90% of French universities are closed today. A lot of people still discontent about the education budget proposal, saying that it still doesn't address some of the key issues here, Saskia.
2: Yeah, Zane, well, we're here. This is at the end, really, of the Paris protest. You were mentioning that fire. We're just meters away from it. We have seen protesters facing off with riot police, sending projectiles, and the riot police has responded with tear gas. But you were mentioning, Zane, the violence that we have seen emerged during these protests, and it really has been at a level incredibly extreme. You had a teen who lost an eye after he was hit with a rubber bullet, another teen who lost his teeth after he was hit with a tear gas canister, and all of these injuries are being caught on camera. The videos are circulating on social media, and it is galvanizing support for this movement. Now, I'm joined here by Zaina. She is a school monitor. She has been at many of these protests. Zaina, what do you make of the violence that we have witnessed since the start of this unrest?
3: I think we can see, like, even today we are still here pacifically starting to tell to the government what we want and what we need, and the only answer we got is violence, is what you said, children losing their hands, their eyes, someone got like shot at. Like, I feel like this is not what we expect. To we are here at peace, and even today we see that they are not hearing us the right way, and the answer is not like as pacific as we are.
2: And Zaina, the government has made some concessions. Do you think they go far enough?
3: No, because all they do is to, they're closing the high school, which means like we are not able to reorganize again. They close everything, and we're trying to still show up in the streets, and that's what we do. And I feel like it's going to last like a little bit longer than usually.
2: Why do you think there is still momentum in this movement?
3: Because now it's not only about the students, it's not only about high school. Like, on Saturday the 17th, we are trying to have a general movement and to show that the social workers are trying to join us, the hospital, the culture, everything is going bad in France, and we have to vote right in 2027, because if we don't, then this is what we are going to have like for the next 4 years.
2: So there we go, Zane. And we're going to continue walking with the protesters.

0: inspection in the factory or in the wild to explore the unknown environment.
1: Its movements are inspired by small animals, like sparrows, that combine jumping and flying to move more efficiently.
2: If you look into nature, and such as humans, we can walk, we can run. Most robots can only do one of a few tasks at the moment, but Hopcopter is one way of changing that. And I think in the future, we will see more robots like this.
3: I'm Richard Quest. I love traveling.

0: as they make their way to Amberley. Zane?
1: All right, Saskia Van Dorn, live for us there, and you bring up such an important point about not just the protests themselves and what protesters are demanding, but really the sheer level of the accusations of police brutality after you're seeing teenagers losing eyes and essentially another teenager losing a hand as well. Saskia Van Dorn, thank you for that. Appreciate it. All right, hackers in France took aim at an unusual target, supermarket refrigerators, turning fridges into ovens, effectively, by raising their temperatures. They launched a cyber attack that raised temperatures in fridges to as high as 50 degrees Celsius. That's 122 degrees Fahrenheit. That sparked fires and obviously spoiled the food, costing supermarket chains like Carrefour and Intermarché thousands in damage, millions, I assume, in damage. France's National Cybersecurity Agency has launched an investigation into the hacks. Anna Stewart joins us live now from London with details. So, first and foremost, obviously, this is aside from the fact that it was hugely expensive for the supermarkets involved, just in terms of losing food that they would have to have obviously thrown out. How did the hackers manage this?
2: This was all to do with connected fridges, which is, of course, very common in supermarkets. Fridges generally are controlled from a distance, so maintenance can be across all issues. And the fridges that were targeted here were all using the same software from a Danish company that, crucially, had not been updated. There had been a software update in August, and those fridges that hadn't been updated were vulnerable to this attack. Now, we're talking about hundreds of fridges in France. It's also believed some fridges elsewhere in Europe have been targeted as well. And as you say, it's not just the fires, but the spoiled food, the cost of this attack is vast. In fact, the Intermarché CEO, speaking on BFM TV, a French network, said it could cost tens of millions of euros nationwide in just a single day. Now, the extraordinary part, of course, of this attack is we have no idea what the motive is, and no one at this stage has taken any responsibility. An investigation has been launched. It is pointing out the vulnerabilities behind IoT, the Internet of Things. These appliances are connected to the internet. And you think about our home, Zane, everything from my doorbell, the nanny camera, the thermostat, it's all connected to the internet. And for a long time, some security experts have been raising awareness over particularly some brands. If you're buying cheaper brands that, you know, go out of service, are they all having software updates? Are they secure? Now, here is an example of an IoT, you know, security issue. Now, imagine how much worse that could be in the future with artificial intelligence, rogue agents, with so many devices connected to the internet. It's more important now than ever to ensure security and ensure that you have security over your devices. So this is really a wake-up call. Of course, it'll be very interesting to see who is behind this particular attack. We don't believe this was AI, but it does raise alarm bells for the future as well, Zane.
1: All right, Anna Stewart, live for us there. Thank you for that. Right, at this hour, crews are looking for several missing Bulgarian sailors. This after their vessel was hit by a drone attack in the Black Sea. Bulgaria's prime minister says the attack is likely connected to Russia. In response, he summoned the Russian ambassador for a meeting. The HS Dignity was sunk just 15 nautical miles from Bulgaria's coast. A second vessel, Ukrainian-owned ship, was also struck by drones. Or 15 of its crew members have now been rescued. All right, Donald Trump is suggesting that Ukraine and Russia did not actually agree to an energy ceasefire, despite making an announcement on the social media platform that they did on Sunday morning. On Monday, neither Moscow nor Kyiv confirmed any ceasefire was in place, but President Volodymyr Zelensky said that Ukraine would abide by the terms if Russia did as well. Hours later, the U.S. president told reporters that both sides had agreed to the energy truce because he said they agreed. But hours after Trump's original announcement, Zelensky said that Russia had carried out a new round of energy strikes. And since last night, he said Moscow had launched attacks using more than 100 different weapons. Trump insists both parties support a ceasefire and says they want to make a deal, but that they don't know how. Zelensky, meantime, says Ukraine's position is unchanged and that Kyiv is ready for de-escalation.
3: We continue to engage in entirely constructive dialogue with the U.S. president's team. In fact, our negotiating team is in contact with them virtually every day. Everyone in the U.S. is aware of, and many support.

0: support our position that everything must be conducted fairly. Ukraine is ready for an energy ceasefire, and we have, in fact, proposed such a ceasefire on more than one occasion. Russia must take steps toward calm.
1: And for more on how to make sense of the president's conflicting messages, I'm joined live now by Ian Bremmer. He's the president and founder of G-Zero Media Group and the Eurasia Group. Ian, thank you so much for being with us. I want to start by these reports. Just President Zelensky essentially saying that that Kyiv had actually received no warning from Western partners, from Western allies, before Russia launched a ballistic missile attack on Monday night. The fear is that the U.S. may have been withholding intelligence. Just obviously, we're not certain about that, but just given some of the threats that Trump has made in the past, what do you make of that?
2: Well, the Ukrainian foreign minister has contradicted that today while in Poland, said that there's been no suspension, at least not yet, of American intelligence support. It's clear that President Zelensky is quite publicly animated and upset with what he has seen and heard from the Americans, particularly from President Trump, over the past several days. The threats to end the attacks on Russian refineries or else. Trump clearly blaming Zelensky more than Putin, despite the fact that Putin is the one responsible for the war. And he's been saying that Trump is weak and the rest. So, I mean, I'm not surprised that his first response to attacks that come in would be that this is the Americans shutting it down. But again, from his own foreign minister, that appears to be not the case. And so at very least, we shouldn't be taking that as definitive as of right now. What we have seen is that the United States has intimated that there might be questions mm-hmm. about ongoing weapons sales, intelligence support, Elon Musk's provision of Starlink, for example. All of these things clearly show a level of leverage that the Americans might be willing to use if they do not get more of what they wish to hear from the Ukrainian side.
1: Yeah, especially because you had Trump administration officials asking Kyiv to stop striking Russian oil refineries. And as part of that, they essentially said that Kyiv owes Washington because of intelligence. And a lot of people interpreted that as some kind of veiled threat. Just in terms of Trump essentially is suspending sanctions on Russian diesel. Obviously, Zelensky is not happy about that. He sort of labeled it as a birthday gift to Vladimir Putin. What does that mean for the Russian economy, Ian?
2: Not much. If it were to all go through, I think it was something like 0.05% of Russian GDP. So it's not meaningful, but politically it's very meaningful. The idea that the Americans would go over the heads of the Europeans who are adding to their sanctions and that Trump would do an about face. This is the same American president that has been warning the Indians and other countries aligned with the United States to suspend their purchases of Russian oil or else. But now that prices have gone up on the back, particularly of the ill-fated American war against Iran, and midterms are, you know, sort of coming real soon, that Trump is going to lose or his Republican Party is going to lose. Now it's okay to buy the Russian diesel. So, I mean, clearly this is a shock to the Europeans who are facing strikes indirectly and some directly from Russia, frontline NATO states. It's a shock for the Ukrainians, too. Having said all of that, Ukraine does not need America the way they did a year ago. A year ago, Trump was very angry because American taxpayers were paying for Ukrainian defense. That is no longer true. American taxpayers are paying nothing. It's all on the back of the Europeans. So the Europeans have a lot more to say there. A year ago, the Ukrainians relied on American intelligence for pretty much all of their strikes against Russia. That's increasingly not true. The Ukrainians have a lot of those capabilities themselves. And it's not very credible for Trump to say that he would suspend arms sales to NATO that go to Ukraine because American defense companies are making bank off of all of that expenditure from European taxpayers. So although Trump is angry with Zelensky and Trump is certainly putting more pressure on him, part of the reason why we see Zelensky publicly and tech.

0: agonizing the Americans is because he has a few more cards in his hand than he did when President Trump kicked him out of the White House a year ago, April.
1: When he was wholly reliant on the United States. So just in terms of the news we got over the weekend, you had Trump essentially announcing this energy ceasefire between Russia and Ukraine, and both parties, well, at least Ukraine came out and said, well, that's news to us. You had then now Donald Trump saying, well, actually, they didn't agree to an energy ceasefire after all. But obviously, an energy ceasefire would benefit Ukraine massively, not just because winter is approaching and there's obviously the humanitarian aspect, the economy aspect of it. It would be important for the Ukrainians. Talk to us about how an energy ceasefire would benefit Russia as well.
0: Well, I mean, an energy ceasefire benefits Russia because the Ukrainians are attacking lots of Russian refineries. And so you've seen gas shortages and lines across the country, including in Moscow and Petersburg. Russian elites are being hit by this. You've also seen lots of attacks from Ukraine on logistical centers, on data centers. Trump not as worried about that because it's not affecting the American economy. In the same way that Trump doesn't seem to be bothered as much by Russian attacks against Ukrainian civilians. And I mean, one might imagine that if the Ukrainians, instead of attacking Russian refineries to hit the Russian economy and the global economy, if they were just killing lots of Russian civilians, which they could do and they haven't done, that President Trump would be less bothered by that as well. Look, Trump is extremely frustrated that he hasn't been able to bring this war to an end. And the Ukrainians, even though they have more cards, they are more vulnerable than the Russians are. They're more susceptible to American threats. And in that regard, Trump has been much more willing to go after them individually. But when he suddenly announced that there was a ceasefire, I mean, you know, you can understand why the media institutions would run with that. The president of the United States says this ceasefire. Historically, like, I mean, if an American president would say that, usually it would be because there was some resemblance to reality, that there had been some diplomacy with the two countries, that they would have agreed. Maybe they disagree on the actual wording, but nonetheless, there would be some semblance of truth. It turned out, and we heard this from Trump in the past hours, that the reason that there was a ceasefire is because he said there was a ceasefire, which is very exciting if true, because then you can just say whatever you want and it happens. But even though Trump, the United States is the most powerful country in the world still, it turns out that Trump cannot magically determine the behavior of other countries. And that is a real problem for him. He's frustrated about it.
1: Yeah, even though he thinks he can. You're right. We are living in different times. Ian Bremmer, we have to leave it there. Thank you for that. All right. The Saudi-led coalition fighting in Yemen is warning civilians to evacuate parts of the country's capital, Sana'a, ahead of a planned special operation there. The warning comes as Saudi Arabia's main international airport remains shut as attacks by Houthi rebels continue to rattle the kingdom. Saudi forces say they intercepted three ballistic missiles on Monday, the latest strikes targeting Riyadh's airport and a military base as well. Over the past week, the violence has killed at least 20 people and wounded hundreds more. The UN is condemning the latest escalation.
2: Attacks on civilian infrastructure are a violation of international law, and they must stop. The Secretary General also remains deeply concerned about the ongoing military escalation inside Yemen and calls upon parties to exercise restraint and prevent any further escalation. He urges all parties to uphold their obligation under international humanitarian law and to refrain from directing attacks against civilians and civilian infrastructure and to take constant care to spare the civilian population as well as civilian objects.
1: The Houthis have claimed responsibility for the attacks on airports and other targets within the kingdom. The militant group has warned airlines against operating flights to Saudi Arabia. CNN's Nick Robertson has more on how the escalating violence is rattling the kingdom.
3: This does put the kingdom in a very difficult position. Just this week, it is hosting a global summit on energy. It is hosting a huge investment conference for Saudi Arabia in a couple of weeks' time. It is absolutely in the sort of international business spotlight. and the strikes on the airport, and the airport now closed until the end of the week, that sends a hugely negative message to potential investors. And that's a key thing for the Saudis. And I think that's why we heard from the energy minister today talking about whether it's the Houthi strikes or the Iranian strikes, that the Saudis are not going to be bowed by all these attacks coming their way. This is how he framed it.
4: There is no way that somebody will break our back. We are like a phoenix. We come out of the ashes all the time and every time.
3: So this really underscores their message of stability. But then there's that message of strength they want to portray. And in built into that is how to stop the Houthis perpetrating these attacks, how to send a strong enough military signal. And as we know, the Saudis are already backing with airstrikes the internationally recognized government in Yemen as they try to oust the Houthis from the country. That could potentially be a very long conflict indeed. But Saudi Arabia is now in a position of taking strikes from the Houthis. And the Houthis say that is because they're involved with backing the internationally recognized government in Yemen. So all the tensions around this, none of it's going away. So the question becomes, how does Saudi show strength? How does it stop the Houthis from doing this? It is building an international coalition of military support. It does have these airstrikes. And as we know, President Trump at the moment is mulling whether or not he will provide more support above the intelligence level support that's being given at the moment by U.S. personnel in Saudi, and also the sort of air-to-air refueling capacity that the U.K. also is providing.
1: Nick Robertson reporting there. All right, still to come here on One World. Pope Leo seen here arriving at hospital in Rome, where he is due to undergo surgery to remove a growth on his lung. We have details of that ahead as well.

0: That could potentially be a very long conflict indeed, but Saudi Arabia is now in a position of taking strikes from the Houthis, and the Houthis say that is because they're involved with backing the internationally recognized government in Yemen. So all the tensions around this, none of it's going away. So the question becomes, how does Saudi show strength? How does it stop the Houthis from doing this? It is building an international coalition of military support. It does have these airstrikes. And as we know, President Trump at the moment is mulling whether or not he will provide more support above the intelligence level support that's being given at the moment by U.S. personnel in Saudi, and also the sort of air-to-air refueling capacity that the U.K. also is providing.
1: Nick Robertson reporting there. All right, still to come here on One World, Pope Leo seen here arriving at hospital in Rome, where he's due to undergo surgery to remove a growth on his lung. We have details of that ahead as well.

opes on the 10th floor of the hospital. That goes back to the time of John Paul II, who had many stays in this hospital. And we've also seen an outpouring of prayers and support being pledged to Pope Leo from Chicago, his hometown, to Peru, where he served as a bishop and a missionary, and a country where he hopes to visit

0: Humana, a more human way to healthcare.
1: Right, Pope Leo is expected to undergo surgery today to remove a lung nodule that doctors found during a recent health checkup. The Vatican says the pontiff checked into Rome's Gemelli hospital earlier today. The Pope says the nodule was caught early, which would make it easier to treat. It is his first hospital stay during his 17-month papacy. The Pope is expected to recover there for at least a week. Let's go straight to CNN's Christopher Lamb in Rome. What more do we know, Christopher?
2: Well, the Pope is, we understand, undergoing surgery this afternoon. We are expecting an update from the Vatican later today into the early evening to find out how that surgery has gone. I spoke to a lung expert and pulmonologist who said that these kind of surgeries are minimally invasive. The Pope is someone seen to be in generally good health. This news that he needed surgery, which he announced himself to the people in St. Peter's Square, did come as a surprise. One cardinal said it was like a bolt from the blue. But there is a hope that this can go smoothly. The Pope is in the Gemelli Hospital in Rome. This is a hospital long associated with popes. There's a special area for the Pope.

0: Humana, a more human way to healthcare.
1: Right, Pope Leo is expected to undergo surgery today to remove a lung nodule that doctors found during a recent health checkup. The Vatican says the pontiff checked into Rome's Gemelli hospital earlier today. The Pope says the nodule was caught early, which would make it easier to treat. It is his first hospital stay during his 17-month papacy. The Pope is expected to recover there for at least a week. Let's go straight to CNN's Christopher Lamb in Rome. What more do we know, Christopher?
2: Well, the Pope is, we understand, undergoing surgery this afternoon. We are expecting an update from the Vatican later today into the early evening to find out how that surgery has gone. I spoke to a lung expert and pulmonologist who said that these kind of surgeries are minimally invasive. The Pope is someone seen to be in generally good health. This news that he needed surgery, which he announced himself to the people in St. Peter's Square, did come as a surprise. One cardinal said it was like a bolt from the blue. But there is a hope that this can go smoothly. The Pope is in the Gemelli Hospital in Rome. This is a hospital long associated with popes. There's a special area for the popes on the 10th floor of the hospital. That goes back to the time of John Paul II, who had many stays in this hospital. And we've also seen an outpouring of prayers and support being pledged to Pope Leo from Chicago, his hometown, to Peru, where he served as a bishop and a missionary, and a country where he hopes to visit early next month. And that is what we understand, one of the reasons why he wants to have this operation quickly, so he could be ready for that trip. Obviously, this is an anxious time for everyone in the Vatican and those in the church following the news, following updates about this surgery for Pope Leo to remove that growth in his lung.
1: Right, Christopher Lamb, live for us. Thank you for that. All right, still ahead on One World. Spain's king gets a first-hand look at the effects of this summer's mass migration crisis in Ceuta. We'll take you there after the break.

0: Los Angeles, and this is CNN.
1: All right, welcome back to One World. I'm Zane Asher. Here are some headlines, rather, that we are watching for you today. Saudi Arabia's main international airport remains closed as Houthi attacks continue to rattle the kingdom. Saudi forces say they've intercepted missiles over Riyadh, while the Saudi-led coalition warns civilians in Yemen's capital to evacuate ahead of a planned military operation there. U.S. President Donald Trump is suggesting that Ukraine and Russia did not actually agree to an energy ceasefire, despite making an announcement on his social media platform Sunday morning that they did. Neither Moscow nor Kyiv confirmed any ceasefire was in place, but the Ukrainian president said that Russia has continued launching attacks. Pope Leo is expected to undergo surgery today to remove a lung nodule that doctors found during a recent health checkup. He's checked into Rome's Gemelli Hospital and will recover there for at least a week. The pontiff says the nodule was caught early, making it potentially easier to treat. France is facing more student protests as the government begins debating budget cuts. Earlier, climate activist Greta Thunberg joined a demonstration. The movement is into its fourth week, and key issues include teacher shortages, overcrowded classrooms, and crumbling school infrastructure. As of last week, police have made more than 6,000 arrests nationwide. All right, Spain's king and queen visited the Spanish enclave of Ceuta today to show their support for residents. This after a massive influx of migrants. Thousands turned out to see the first visit from a monarch to Ceuta in about 12 years. Back in July, some 80,000 migrants crossed into Ceuta from Morocco, causing a migration crisis and straining relations between the two countries. The King Felipe and Queen Letizia are also visiting a cemetery for

0: those who died in the migration surge. Pau Mosquera joins us live now from Madrid with more details. So walk us through what this visit by Spain's king and queen is supposed to symbolize, because it's not very often you see the Spanish monarch going to the enclaves. I mean, obviously they travel around Spain, the mainland, regularly, but not so much the enclaves. Why is that, and what is this visit supposed to symbolize, Pau?
1: That's right, Jaime. This visit to Ceuta is about more than just ordinary royal protocol. It's a historic moment for two specific reasons. First of all, we do have to take into account the political and diplomatic context. King Felipe VI and Queen Letizia are visiting both Ceuta and Melilla today, Tuesday, and tomorrow, Wednesday, 2.5 months after Ceuta faced a major migration crisis when nearly 70,000 people crossed irregularly from Morocco. So the Queen and the King's intention is to show support, solidarity, and closeness to the local people, but also they are sending a very powerful message that both Ceuta and Melilla are Spanish territories, despite the claims that may come from the other side of the border. On the other hand, the second reason is the rarity of these visits. As you were saying, this is the very first time that King Felipe VI goes to Ceuta after ascending to the throne back in 2014. This means that this is the first royal visit that has taken place in 19 years, since 2007, when his father, King Juan Carlos I, visited both Ceuta and Melilla. And it's worth noting that by then, the trip ended with Rabat's anger and the temporary withdrawal of its ambassador to Spain. So the visit today basically started with a stop to the city council, where they received the keys to the city from its president, Juan Jesús Vivas. Vivas actually thanked the royal couple for the visit and also for showing support to all the local residents. Take a listen.
2: Ceuta holds firm, yet refuses to simply resign itself to the status quo. The people of Ceuta rightfully and legitimately demand a return to normality, achievable only through the return to Morocco of all those who arrived en masse during those fateful days in July, and who still remain in our city. Ceuta demands the establishment of a foundation that clearly and unequivocally marks a before and after. A foundation that enables a future of security, stability, and well-being for Ceuta and its citizens, on equal footing with the rest of the Spanish people and within the shared framework of the European Union. Ceuta demands the adoption of whatever measures are necessary to ensure that neither border control, nor the economic model, nor anything else vital to Ceuta depends on a third party.
1: So the visit, Zain, will now resume with another stop to the only Muslim cemetery that there is in Ceuta to pay tribute to the thousands of people that died when trying to cross to the autonomous city. And they will end with a meeting with a small representation of the population of Ceuta, Zain.
0: All right, Pau Mosquera, live for us there. Thank you, Madrid. Appreciate it. All right, as Pau just mentioned, the King and Queen of Spain, their visit is essentially to show support to residents there who are dealing with the massive amounts of migration in Ceuta. Spanish police cleared the last migrant camp at Ceuta's Guano Beach this weekend. Several vans arrived with police having migrants leave their tents and sit in groups. Police then took them to buses, taking them to a center for temporary assistance of foreigners working. Workers then rather cleaned the camp, discarded the tents, mattresses, and personal goods.
3: We have been waiting here for nearly 2 months now, and we are patient. We're just waiting to submit our asylum application and see our chance. If the application is admitted, that is good. If it is not, there is nothing we can do. When we go near the tent, security chases us away. They ask us to go near the beach here and said they will pick us up from here when there are tents available. So they ordered us to camp here, and we're just waiting for our turn.
0: Let's bring in our guest, Matteo Villa. He's a senior research fellow in the migration program at the Italian Institute for International Political Studies. Matteo, thank you so much for being with us. I think one of the things that's interesting is that this visit by the King and Queen of Spain is actually a big deal, not just because of what it symbolizes,

0: And obviously showing solidarity with the enclave, but because of the potential risk it has to sort of strain relations with Morocco, as these sorts of visits have done in the past. We were just saying earlier that some of the last makeshift camps have been cleaned up in anticipation for the King and Queen's arrival. However, even though most of the migrants were sent back to Morocco after the surge over the summer, there are still many migrants who are still in Ceuta, and a lot of them have been sleeping on beaches, they've been sleeping on the streets, they've been sleeping in doorways. There's been accusations of abuse and essentially unsafe living conditions. What do we know about what life is like in Ceuta for the migrants that remained?
1: I mean, it's harsh, of course. Those who stay there are still risking their lives for sure. And of course, also facing the most likely possibility of being returned to Morocco. Those who stay there are those usually who cannot be actually returned back. So it means they are also the most vulnerable. Usually they are the minors. So people who could not be returned due to the agreement that Spain and Morocco do have. And yes, it's a political risk as well, because as you perfectly described, the last time the King visited Ceuta, it sparked a political crisis. Although, let's remember, it was very different days back then. In 2022, Spain did make a huge political concession to Morocco by recognizing, almost recognizing the fact that Western Sahara, which is not internationally recognized as part of Morocco, is and could be in time become part of Morocco. So, of course, the relationship is different. But again, let me stress the fact that even the King of Morocco a few days ago made remarks saying that the situation remains fraught and the migration blackmail weapon still stays there.
0: And just from a political perspective, I mean, it's been quite a tough few months for Pedro Sanchez and his leftist government. He's calling for snap elections. He's had not just the housing crisis where you had a lot of people turning out to protest, but the fact that the older woman, 87-year-old woman whose eviction sparked the crisis, the housing crisis, she ended up dying 2 weeks later. And then obviously before that, you had the housing crisis, the migration crisis and thousands of people entering Ceuta. So just walk us through what this means for him politically. We've had a wave of right-wing governments gaining more and more power across Europe. Is this the sort of fodder they need for other sort of right-wing parties to stand more of a chance in Spain now?
1: I mean, you've seen exactly what's been happening. Even today, the king is going to Ceuta alone and not with Sanchez. Why? Because actually the president of Ceuta is also from the Partido Popular, so right-wing, let's say the center-right-wing party, which was the main opposition to the PSOE, so the socialists who Sanchez lead. Still, I mean, if you look at the opinion polling, Spain is also set for a deep change of government, and also for a rise of not just the center-right, but the far-right. And yes, it's something that's been sweeping throughout Europe, but Spain was, an example of this kind of bulwark in mediating between staying within a humane approach, probably, of course, socialists, humane approach to migration, but also managing the migration effectively. And this is set to change almost with a high likelihood. So another let's say, left-wing government that's set to fall by November. And this crisis is the example of that, but also probably also the fractures that are permeating Europe. In this crisis, all center-right governments or even right-wing governments in Europe did not side with Spain against a regular migration crisis from Morocco, but sided against Spain because they claimed that Spain didn't make its utmost to avoid that. So you can see fractures appear in Europe.
0: Yeah, I mean, talk to us about the blame game, because yes, I mean, obviously people are blaming Pedro Sanchez's government within Spain, but also across the EU. I mean, in the aftermath of thousands of Moroccan migrants making it to Ceuta, we saw so much blame for the Spanish government, just that their migration policies were quote unquote too generous, a little bit too lax, that there needed to be new border checks at sea, air and land, ports of entry. I mean, there was some obviously blame for the Moroccan side as well. Some people talked about the fact that Moroccan soldiers were just very sort of passive and didn't do enough to stop the surge of migrants. Walk us through how that is feeding into the politics.

0: politics of this all?
1: I mean, let's be sincere. This is mostly political blame game, as you said, because in the end, after a few days, of course, the crisis did not originate from Spain. Actually, it originated most likely from a scam by migrant smugglers. We don't know whether it was, you know, let's say government directed. It probably originated from the bottom up. And then Morocco just stood by and let this crisis happen because, it was good for them. But in the end, what happened is that within a few days, most of the people managed to reach Ceuta, which, let's remind ourselves, it's 80,000 people populated. So the 80,000 doubled the city in just a few days. Over a few days, 70,000 of them appear to have been sent back to Morocco already. So it wasn't really, you know, a matter of, you know, Spain being unable to control these flows. It was mostly, you know, a way for right-wing parties to blame the last socialist government, which is showing a human face to migration right now, and then shifting, maybe also scoring some domestic political points. Let me point to the fact that Italy as well. We did suspend the so-called Schengen agreement, meaning that people coming from Spain to Italy need to show their passports now. Usually in Europe you shouldn't. Only for, let's say, I think out of hundreds and of thousands of people coming from Spain, just a few, I think 20, were sent back to Spain. So again, it was a political blame game. There was no figures to back it up, but I understand, you know, as migration is being used by other governments to put some pressure on European countries, it is quite obvious that Europe doesn't show its solidarity between members, but it only uses it as political fodder.
0: Yeah, we saw Giorgia Meloni especially pointing the finger at Pedro Sanchez, and Pedro Sanchez fired back that Italy actually has a bigger problem with migration just in terms of the sheer numbers than Spain does right now. That was his that was how he fired back. Matteo Vila, thank you so much for that. We appreciate it. All right, still ahead on One World, forecasters are keeping a close eye on Hurricane Simon. Details ahead on the damages it's caused in Mexico before making landfall.

0: 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Choose iFlow.
1: Hurricane Simon is slowly moving northwest offshore of Mexico's Pacific coast. U.S. officials say the storm has weakened to a Category 2. Federal authorities are working to restore power in some coastal areas. Forecasters say more strong winds and rain are expected in the coming days. Valeria Leon has more.
2: Hurricane Simon is battering Mexico's Pacific coast, leaving a trail of destruction across coastal towns and popular tourist destinations.
3: Huge waves crashing into beachfront businesses, flooding restaurants and shops, with water rushing into nearby streets. In the state of Jalisco, floodwaters rose to more than 2.5 feet, in some areas, leaving entire streets underwater. Military personnel have been deployed to communities along Mexico's Pacific coast, helping residents clear water from their homes.
2: In some neighborhoods, families are using buckets to remove the water, while piling up sandbags to keep more from coming in.
4: Everything got flooded. From here to there, everything. My closet, everything.
2: In Manzanillo, in the state of Colima, residents woke up early Sunday morning to find water pouring into their homes.
5: At dawn, around 3 a.m., the water started to rise. It had risen before, but not like this.
2: Mexico's government has activated its emergency response plan, deploying about 3,000 personnel to help communities affected by the storm.
5: We're a bit worried, and here we are, guarding our businesses, which is our source of work and that of many other families.
2: Meanwhile, in the popular tourist destination of Puerto Vallarta, workers are being called in to help evacuate visitors from the coastal area. Local authorities have announced plans to transport tourists farther inland to Guadalajara, the state capital. Simon's impact has also been felt farther south, in Acapulco, one of Mexico's best-known Pacific beach destinations. Authorities there report one dead and two people injured. Simon is just the latest in a series of powerful storms to hit Mexico. Just 2 weeks ago, Hurricane Polo struck Baja California Sur and Sonora, bringing flooding and strong winds. With communities still recovering from previous storms, Simon is bringing yet another wave of destruction. Valeria Leon, CNN, Mexico City.
1: We'll be right back with more after this.

0: workers are being called in to help evacuate visitors from the coastal area. Local authorities have announced plans to transport tourists farther inland to Guadalajara, the state capital. Simon's impact has also been felt farther south in Acapulco, one of Mexico's best-known Pacific beach destinations. Authorities there report one dead and two people injured. Simon is just the latest in a series of powerful storms to hit Mexico. Just 2 weeks ago, Hurricane Polo struck Baja California Sur and Sonora, bringing flooding and strong winds. With communities still recovering from previous storms, Simon is bringing yet another wave of destruction. Valeria León, CNN, Mexico City.
1: We'll be right back with more after this.

0: no obligation. The benefits could be life-changing.
1: Right, as Russia and Ukraine exchange fire in a war that seems to only escalate, a beloved Ukrainian football team is finding a temporary new home in London. CNN's Christine McFarlane went to Stamford Bridge to find out more.
2: This team haven't been able to play at home since 2014. After being forced to flee their stadium following the annexation of Crimea, the players have crossed the border hundreds of times to compete in one of football's most prestigious tournaments.
3: Скільки годин вже ми їдемо?
4: Я не рахую, вже перестав рахувати після п'ятої години.
3: П'ята, так. 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
2: Так. Ukrainian side Shakhtar Donetsk are used to going the extra mile to play their football.
5: Finally we come to London.
6: Travel issue is the biggest problem what we had, because sometimes to reach our final destination to play Champions League games, we can spend even 2-3 days.
2: This season, Shakhtar Donetsk have traded their destroyed Donbass arena for a stadium at one of the most famous clubs in the Premier League. After failing to qualify for the Champions League this season, Chelsea's owners came to an agreement for the Ukrainian club to host its four home matches at the Bridge, which would include a clash against the likes of Kylian Mbappe and Jude Bellingham when they face Real Madrid in January.
6: For us, London is the football capital of the whole world. And Stamford Bridge, it's a great legendary stadium. And for us, it's very important to be here. And for our players, it will be additional motivation to show attractive, beautiful football like in our DNA.
7: Well, and there's a big Ukrainian diaspora here in London. I think there's something like 32,000 Ukrainians in London. Is this a chance as well for you to connect with them?
6: For us, it's very important to give them this breath of air, you know, that Ukraine come here.
2: Although the fans will be able to support the team in a home stadium, they won't be able to buy a home shirt.
7: So tell me why it's the away kit and not the home kit right now.
6: Because 1 month ago, we got a call from Puma Ukraine. And they sent us, can you please take some part of your t-shirts and away from our warehouse, because we have chance that it will be demolished. And can you imagine in 2 days, this warehouse was completely demolished by Russia, and Puma lost everything.
2: The opportunity is driving business too. Club-sponsored DTEC is Ukraine's biggest private energy firm. Its CEO, Maxim Timchenko, believes now is the time to invest in Ukraine.
8: It's very symbolic for us to have our appearance of company brand for the first game here in such a legendary stadium, to deliver our message to 100 million people in the world, that Ukraine is not only a country where we're fighting, where we're surviving, but a country where we invest in the future.
2: A season spent at Stamford Bridge will be a memorable chapter in the history of this Donetsk club. But the goal is always to return home.
6: Even now, from time to time, I switch on TV and switch on video and watching how our fans supported us in Donbass Arena. It was amazing. You cannot compare emotionally.

0: just anything, you know, you have. Because home, it's home.
1: You believe you will return?
0: It's our dream.
2: Christina Mafalan reporting there. All right, stay with CNN. There is more One World. My colleague, Bjana Golodryga, after the short break. Don't go away.

Marathon week of red state campaigning. Today's objective, Alaska. There, Republican incumbent Dan Sullivan is in the hot seat over America's affordability crisis. If the Democratic candidate Mary Peltola wins, she would become the first Alaska native to serve in the U.S. Senate. For the latest on these tight races, let's bring in Patrick Svitek live from Washington. Patrick, it's interesting to see what's playing out in Georgia, where Democrats seem to think they have the momentum and do not need to continue spending.

This is CNN. And live from New York, I'm Bianca Golodriga. You are watching the second hour of One World. Still to come this hour, midterm blitz. Donald Trump adds new stops to his tour as Democrats eye key results to retake Congress. Also ahead, tragedy 60 meters high. How Six Flags is responding after a stunning roller coaster death. And later, research shows GLP-1s could do more than just help with weight loss. We'll have more on that ahead. 21 days. The U.S. midterm elections are right around the corner, and early in-person voting is now underway in a major battleground state. Millions of voters in Georgia will decide whether to re-elect Democratic incumbent John Ossoff or hand the Senate job over to Republican lawmaker Mike Collins. On the campaign trail, Ossoff gained national attention when he mentioned President Trump's working relationship with his executive assistant, Natalie Harp. President Trump, meantime, is in a

0: results to retake Congress. Also ahead, tragedy 60 meters high, how Six Flags is responding after a stunning roller coaster death. And later, research shows GLP-1s could do more than just help with weight loss. We'll have more on that ahead. 21 days. The U.S. midterm elections are right around the corner, and early in-person voting is now underway in a major battleground state. Millions of voters in Georgia will decide whether to re-elect Democratic incumbent John Ossoff or hand the Senate job over to Republican lawmaker Mike Collins. On the campaign trail, Ossoff gained national attention when he mentioned President Trump's working relationship with his executive assistant, Natalie Harp. President Trump, meantime, is in a marathon week of red state campaigning. Today's objective, Alaska. There, Republican incumbent Dan Sullivan is in the hot seat over America's affordability crisis. If the Democratic candidate Mary Peltola wins, she would become the first Alaska native to serve in the U.S. Senate. For the latest on these tight races, let's bring in Patrick Svitek, live from Washington. Patrick, it's interesting to see what's playing out in Georgia, where Democrats seem to think they have the momentum and do not need to continue spending to support John Ossoff in his race. Vice President Vance says there's still a chance. He's campaigning there, so who's right here?
1: Yeah, so Democrats are feeling pretty confident in this race, so much so that their top super PAC and Senate races announced this morning that they would be canceling their ads in Georgia for at least the upcoming week. And they're going to be assessing on a week-by-week basis whether they continue to advertise there. But there's no doubt that Democrats are feeling increasingly confident in some of these races that were thought to be top Senate battlegrounds. And you're seeing that Republicans are having to play defense now at the end of these midterms in Senate races in red states. I mean, today, Vice President J.D. Vance is heading to Tyler, Texas, which is a very red part of a very red state, at least historically speaking, to try to shore up Ken Paxton, the Republican nominee in the Senate race there. And at the same time, you've seen Republicans have to make kind of last minute decisions to send money to other states, other red states, such as Kansas, such as South Carolina. And so this is a really tough political environment for Republicans right now. And they're having to make some tough decisions at the end of this election cycle to try to shore up some Republican areas, some places where they haven't had to spend money in before.
0: All right, Patrick Svitek for us. Thank you.
1: Thank you.
0: Elon Musk is spending big yet again. He's giving at least $276 million to help Republicans in the midterm elections. That is according to his political action group, which says much of that money is going to Senate races. Musk said last year he'd spend a lot less on politics in the future after falling out with President Trump. They've since mended their relationship, and it seems things have changed financially as well. Money is one thing, but what do voters actually make of his input? CNN chief data analyst Terry Enten is here making our viewers' days as well as my mom's. It's all that matters. Okay.
2: Yes.
0: Nothing else to talk about.
2: No, we're done.
0: Harry, we love you. The viewers love you. My mom loves you. How do Americans feel now about Elon Musk and his continued role in these elections?
2: Well, the love fest continues for me, but the love fest does not continue for Elon Musk. I'll tell you that much, because Americans not only dislike Elon Musk, they hate Elon Musk. I mean, what a trend line that we are seeing, Bianca, from just a few years ago. You know, take a look here. Okay, this is Elon Musk's net favorability rating. You know, back during the 2024 cycle, when I really think Elon Musk made a name for himself when it comes to the politics game and spending do-re-mi, you know, Americans were lukewarm on him. Not too hot, not too cold. 2 points underwater, the net favorability rate. And that's favorable minus unfavorable. But look at it now. Look at it now. He's 22 points underwater overall. That's a 20-point drop. That's some pretty easy mathematics. Going in the wrong direction. He's now deep under the Hudson River. That's what we're talking about with Elon Musk when it comes to his overall popularity. But what about with independents? You think that these numbers are bad. Independents, it's even worse. It's even worse. I mean, look at this. Look at this drop. Okay, back in the fall of 2024. Again, not too hot, not too cold, right there in the middle at about minus 5 points. Look at it now. Minus 27 points. That's, of course, a 22-point drop. That's not just under the Hudson River. That's under the Atlantic Ocean. That's how low it goes. But to me, you know, popularity is one thing. But I think it speaks to some larger problems that

0: Republicans have at this point with working class voters. And that is, you go back a few cycles ago, Republicans were running against the Democrats. The Democrats, they are the party of the elites. Well, that is not the case anymore. And I'm not quite sure spending all this do-re-mi and trying to come in and influence these Senate races is really going to help the cause very much for Republicans. Okay, the party viewed as more elitist among non-college voters. Look at this. Back in the fall of 2022, Democrats were viewed more as elitist by 5 points, by 5 points. But as the Trump administration has taken hold, and the Americans have seen the actions of the Trump administration. Look at this. Now Republicans are seen as more elitist by 10 points. That's a 15-point switcheroo in a way Republicans, simply put, do not want to see. And I think this idea of billionaires or trillionaires, depending on which hour you look at the real-time billionaire list from Forbes puts out, Musk is either barely a trillionaire or the as high up as a billionaire you could possibly go. I don't think that those millions of dollars are necessarily going to help with that. And more than that, Bianna, the whole point is, okay, maybe I'm unpopular, but I'll still take the money. You know, if I'm a Republican going, you know, yes, put those ads in the air because maybe it could help us win some races. But there's no sign that the money being spent right now by Republicans is actually helping them when it comes to voters' perceptions and who voters want to win. Because you could see in the prediction markets, I mean, just look at this. Okay, chances that the Democrats win the Senate. Look at this. You go back a few months ago. You go back to July. What is that? That's now 3 months ago. I can't believe it was 3 months ago. Summer feels like so far away, I guess. It was just 44%. Now look at this. Democrats with a 62% chance to take back the United States Senate. So despite all that money coming in, that all those outside groups are spending, including from Elon Musk, Democrats are actually now in a better position than they were just a few months ago. Like, I would like to think that our viewers are now in a better position to understand what's going on. And your mom's in a better position because she got to see me smiling right here with you, Bianna.
1: While you were breaking it all down the way you always do, that's talent. That is talent,
0: it is talent.
1: Harry. I have to say, perhaps a bit of perspective even from President Trump and some honesty, too, when he was asked before he departed for Alaska how difficult both the Senate and the congressional races are going to be. And he said both. Both are going to be rather tight. That must have come from seeing those numbers that you've put up on our air.
0: You know what? And I know he watches me, so maybe he was seeing those numbers.
1: He's a big fan of yours, Harry.
0: He is. He's a big fan. Your mom and President Trump, it's one thing they can agree upon, is Harry Joseph Strasburg Enten.
1: Harry, always good to see you, my friend.
0: Nice to see you.
1: Have a good rest of your day.
0: You too.
1: All right, try to top that, Tolu. Let's get some more on these midterms. Just 21 days away, Tolu Oliver-Onipa is the award-winning journalist and staff writer at The Atlantic here to discuss. Don't worry, Tolu, my mom is also a fan of yours. So now that we've got that clear, let's just talk about the uphill battle Republicans are facing, the president putting on a strong face here, at least saying that when he shows up, that all of the supporters are there for him and that he wouldn't be going on this whirlwind tour across the country campaigning in the final few weeks if he didn't think that it would end up with more Republicans turning out and supporting the candidates that he's endorsed. Is he right or wrong?
2: Well, time will tell. If we are just basing this on history, I covered President Trump in 2018 when he did a lot of traveling in the weeks before the 2018 midterms on behalf of Republican candidates. And that was a wave election in which a lot of Republicans lost their seats. The president suffered a pretty major defeat in those midterms, and he ended up sort of criticizing the Republicans that lost and saying that they didn't stay close enough to him. And so the president has a long history of doing well when he's on the ballot, getting a lot of turnout from his voters, from his supporters when he's on the ballot. But that does not usually translate to other Republicans when he's not on the ballot. And so he's traveling the country, going to a lot of red states, going to a lot of places where a lot of his voters live. But there's not a sense, especially with the war going on, the price of gas being as high as it is, the cost of living crisis that he said he was going to solve, continuing deep into his presidency, there's not a sense that his voters, Republican voters, are excited about these midterms, excited about voting for Republican candidates up and down the ballot. And so he's going to do the work of going to these various places. But if history is any indication, it's not likely that you're going to get the surge in turnout on the Republican side that could match the highly enthusiastic Democratic and independent voters that are wanting to send a message to this president by turning out in large numbers. They've already started with early voting, and that's expected to continue all the way through Election Day.
1: Of course, one of their biggest areas of frustration is with

0: the economy, specifically gas prices, energy prices across the board. But the latest focus has been on diesel, and the president clearly aware of this and wanting to go as far as to once again put Republicans on the hot seat by announcing out of the blue that he has a deal with Russia, violating law to sell Russian diesel here in the United States. Aside from every economist suggesting at best this would just bring down prices marginally, what position has he put the Republican Party in right now when you have many members of his party speaking out publicly against this deal?
1: Yeah, needless to say, the president did not coordinate this, not only with economists who say that this is not going to do much to bring down gas prices in the short term, definitely not in the long term, but he did not coordinate with his Republican candidates across the ballot, across the country, who are now having to answer for this. And some of them are putting distance between themselves and the president, saying that this is not the right move on a foreign policy basis to be aligning ourselves with Russia, the aggressor in the war between Russia and Ukraine, and helping Putin have an economic lifeline at a time when he is killing Ukrainians and even in some places, helping to support Iran in its war against the U.S. And so the president has not made a lot of friends among his Republican colleagues and with his move. There's not a sign that it's going to help people in the midterms. Instead, it's giving them an uncomfortable question to have to answer when they're asked on the campaign trail about whether they support President Trump's lifeline to Putin and the Russians at a time when they're in a war with our ally, Ukraine.
0: All right, Tolu Olorunipa, thank you so much. We want to take you now to France, where the fourth week of student protests have become increasingly violent. You'll look at some images right there as protesters are facing off with police there. Protesters demanding urgent action to address teacher shortages, a lack of funding, and crumbling schools. The French government recently suspended the use of stun grenades, this after one teenager lost a hand. As of last week, police have made more than 6,000 arrests nationwide. So there you are seeing images. We're going to go. So let's just listen in as these protests clearly are escalating. As we've mentioned, this is the fourth week of protests, clearly not dying down, an area of big concern for the country, for the government as well, trying to establish

0: in the midterms. Instead, it's giving them an uncomfortable question to have to answer when they're asked on the campaign trail about whether they support President Trump's lifeline to Putin and the Russians at a time when they're in a war with our ally, Ukraine.
1: All right, Tolu Olorunipa, thank you so much. We want to take you now to France, where the fourth week of student protests have become increasingly violent. You'll look at some images right there as protesters are facing off with police there, protesters demanding urgent action to address teacher shortages, a lack of funding, and crumbling schools. The French government recently suspended the use of stun grenades, this after one teenager lost a hand. As of last week, police have made more than 6,000 arrests nationwide. So there you are seeing images. We're going to go. So let's just listen in as these protests clearly are escalating. As we've mentioned, this is the fourth week of protests, clearly not dying down, an area of big concern for the country, for the government as well, trying to establish some middle ground and come up with a resolution here that will satisfy these protesters. Everything being proposed thus far seems to not have worked. And we have Saskia Van Dorn, I believe, on the phone with us, who is there and has been covering these protests. Saskia, talk about these scenes that we're looking at right now.
2: Yeah, be honest, so we were just at Invalides, and it was the end of the protest. I mean, this is what happens, these scuffles, and overall, it was a peaceful process, but we know that this is how they always end, as the riot police try and clear out the remaining protesters. We saw the riot police using water cannons, using tear gas grenades, and instead of holding their ground, the riot police do have this new technique where they move towards the protest and they confront them directly. And this is an approach that some say risks escalating the violence. And violence has really been at the heart of these protests, because as they have unfolded, it really has been a major issue. The extraordinary levels of violence we've witnessed, and now their police tactics are coming under intense scrutiny. I think it's worth reminding viewers that police have arrested over 7,000 people since the unrest began, and they're mostly minors. We've seen these horrifying incidents involving teenagers, of course, and this violence appears to have galvanized support for the movement rather than weakened it. So I think these, you know, scuffles at the end will only have more people turn out for these protests on Saturday to show their solidarity to these with these high school students, Diana.
1: Yes, and we, as we're looking at these images, I recall last week we spoke with a teacher who was giving us a sense of what situation was like in the classroom. This has clearly been a frustration and concern, not only for students, but for teachers as well, for a number of years, the lack of funding for schools, the lack of additional teachers and professors. These classrooms are extremely crowded. We had a professor on who said that his classrooms on average were 30, 35 students to one professor. Saskia, so this is nothing new, but what is it over the last few weeks and now even this week that has led things really to these circumstances?
2: Over the last few weeks, the government has begun to make some concessions. For example, last week, the education minister did announce that 3,000 substitute teachers would be deployed this week. And so though that has been seen as a win for many today, the students say that this just doesn't go nearly far enough. What they want are more teachers and billions more in education funding. And as we've seen, it's not the type of students who can students, teachers, trade unions, they are all coming.

0: need to be taken seriously. More money needs to be put into their education so that they're not forgotten, to be honest.
1: And we know local time, a little after 6 p.m. there, we see water being dispersed and sprayed at the crowds there to quell what I would imagine would be a worst case scenario for these police, because so many of these protesters, these students are underage, they're minors. There had been a lot of concern about just how physical some of these confrontations had become. Saskia, as it relates to trust in government, I know that officials said there would be no more teacher cuts, and that, as you just noted, at least temporarily, more teachers would be brought in, but the budget won't come for another few weeks. So where does the trust stand here between these two sides?
0: Well, I think the trust really has been broken, and that's because instead of being heard, what these student protesters say is that they've been met with violence. You mentioned some of the teenagers who've been injured. We've seen one who lost an eye after he was hit with a rubber bullet. Another had his teeth smashed in after he was hit with a tear gas canister. More than 20 investigations have been opened by the police watchdog into allegations of police misconduct. So this has done so much to really damage the relationship between authorities and these young people. And though the Interior Minister did temporarily ban the use of stun grenades last week after a young man lost his hand after he reached for a stun grenade, there are politicians and NGOs here who say that rubber bullets and grenade launchers should be permanently banned. And I think it's worth pointing out, Fiona, that you know these weapons aren't used by police in many other European countries. So the violence needs to de-escalate. These student protesters need to feel like they are being heard, and there just needs to be a dialogue between the government and these student protesters, Fiona.
1: Saskia, do we know how many schools remain closed today?
0: Today there were 200 schools, so that's fewer than last week. We don't have the exact figures on how many people turned out today. We know that last Tuesday, 250,000 people turned up. Today they were expecting 200,000. So the momentum is still there. And there is a protest that has been planned on for today, where we expect the Yellow Vest to come forward, taxi unions, other trade unions. So Saturday is going to be another big day of protest and potential violence.
1: And you'll be covering it for us the way you have been so diligently. Thank you so much, Saskia. Please stay safe out there. And still to come on One World, justice is about to be served in the shooting death of iconic rapper Tupac Shakur. Dwayne Davis will learn his fate in a Las Vegas courtroom. If there is anything else, we will be covering, also taking you to what is happening in Tennessee, the latest on that story as well. We'll be back after the break.

0: www.ncbi.org to help save lives.
1: All right, happening in the next hour in a Las Vegas courtroom, Duane Davis will learn his fate for the murder of rapper Tupac Shakur. Davis was convicted of first-degree murder in August, 30 years after Shakur was killed. He could get life in prison without the possibility of parole. 25-year-old Shakur was gunned down in 1996 on a Las Vegas strip. The killing of the rapper mystified hip-hop fans for decades, with authorities seemingly unable to nail down a culprit. CNN's Nick Watt joins us ahead of the sentencing. So, Nick, when can we expect to see the sentencing come down?
2: Well, Bianca, the court's going to sit at about an hour from now. We expect maybe some statements from both sides, maybe some victim impact statements from Tupac's family. A number of them did attend the court hearing. Now, Keefe D., Duane Davis, he's also known as Keefe D, is the only person ever charged in the killing of Tupac, and we will shortly find out what price he's going to pay for that. Now, Tupac, as you mentioned, was 25 years old when he was killed. He was at the peak of his fame, and the whole background to this was just fodder for the tabloids. You know, there was the East Coast, West Coast rap battle. There was the Bloods, the Crips, gang rivalry. All of that was the background to this when Tupac was shot driving from a Mike Tyson fight to a club in Vegas more than 30 years ago. Now, there was no weapon found. A lot of the witnesses were unwilling. There was the omerta of gangland. And there was also some, let's say, suboptimal police work. Keefe D was eventually charged based on his own words. He gave an interview to police back in 2008 and the FBI regarding the death of Biggie Smalls, in which Keefe D outlined his own involvement in Tupac's murder. And he also then wrote a book in 2019, Compton Street Legend, that laid it all out. So it was Keefe D's own words that have led to this moment. Nobody says he actually pulled the trigger. He was what is called a shot caller, according to the prosecution, for the Southside Crips. And he handed the gun to his nephew in the back of the car, and it was his nephew who actually killed Tupac. Now, Keefe D is the only person who is still alive in that car. It is his own words that sunk him. His defense was basically, his defense lawyer said, don't believe him. He's a liar. He's making it up for money and notoriety. That didn't wash with the jury. It took him about 3 hours of deliberation to deliver a unanimous verdict. Now, Keefe D, he waived his right for that jury to decide the sentence, so it will be the judge who will decide that sentence. And as I say, the court is going to sit in about an hour from now. Keefe D, now age 63, could be facing the rest of his life behind bars for a murder over 30 years ago. Bianca.
1: Over 30 years ago, this mystery has hung over Tupac fans, for those that have been following this story for so long, and of course, those family members as well. Hopefully this brings some sort of closure on that end. Thank you so much, Nick Watt. Appreciate it.
2: Thanks.
1: Well, 911 calls show emergency help for Tennessee death row inmate Krista Pike was delayed by confusion following her failed execution last month. The recordings, which were obtained by the Associated Press, show that several minutes elapsed as prison officials and

0: first responders trying to figure out whether a request for help in the execution chamber was legitimate.
1: So we have a medical call for service at the Riverbend prison saying that they carried out the execution, the subject didn't pass away, and they need an ambulance because she's not breathing normally. We are trying to find out if that is an actual thing that is happening and we need to send an ambulance, and or if you need police assistance, or if this is someone that is just basically prank calling or, like, swatting us.
0: The state's Department of Corrections has not said what went wrong in Pike's attempted execution. As for what's next, the Tennessee governor has paused further execution attempts pending a review. It's unclear whether the state will try executing Pike again. A CNN investigation finds that American men are directing and paying for the live-streamed sexual abuse of children in the Philippines, children who are often forced by their own families into producing content for profit. CNN's investigation also finds that the Philippines is now the global epicenter of this trade, with U.S. buyers sending millions of dollars over encrypted apps for images. This report contains graphic descriptions that some viewers may find disturbing. CNN's Hanneke Montgomery has more.
2: He told me that when he goes to the Philippines, he will bring one of his guns and then put it inside me.
3: One of the fastest growing crimes online is live streamed child sex abuse. The Philippines is a hotspot for this content. Up to 500,000 children a year are put in front of cameras, usually by people the kids trust most. For Kate, who was 13 at the time, it was her adoptive sister.
2: Imbis na isipin ko na bakit ginagawa niya yung sa akin yung ginagawa namin, mas iniisip ko na lang na ginagawa namin yung ginagawa namin kasi hindi rin naman kami mabubuhay kung wala kaming gagawin.
3: Kate can't remember the number of men she had to perform for, but a lot of them, she says, were American, exploiting families desperate for money.
4: A lot of the perpetrators in the Philippines are women, are people in their 20s and 30s, and they're not sexually motivated. The only reason they're abusing a child and live streaming it is because somebody in the U.S. is willing to pay for that abuse.
3: For over a decade, the U.S. has been the number one buyer of child sexual abuse materials from the Philippines, according to the country's Anti-Money Laundering Council. This material was harder to find, traded largely in hidden corners of the dark web. But in recent years, sellers have moved to encrypted messaging apps like Telegram. Private channels let horrific abuse material fester unchecked, making it just a few clicks away. We entered some of these groups.
5: I mean, it's just video after video of naked girls in extremely compromised positions with their genitals out.
3: We try reaching out to a few sellers advertising content. Almost all got back to us within minutes.
5: It's only taken us 3 exchanges with an anonymous user to be offered preteen child sexual abuse content. This is how easy it is for people to get this type of abuse of thousands and thousands of Filipino children.

0: This is CNN.
1: Well, protests are escalating in India as supporters of the youth movement Cockroach Janata Party, or CJP, continue to demand the resignation of the country's chief election commissioner. Police in New Delhi detained the party's leaders after they climbed over gates to enter a heavily guarded protest site. There have been nearly daily rallies this month after India's voters' lists were revised. Critics say the changes benefit Prime Minister Narendra Modi's party, which it denies. Now, amid the protests, Modi has maintained that India is the mother of democracy. Time now for The Exchange to break down what is driving these protests and how much of a threat they are to the Prime Minister's BJP party. We're joined now by Ravi Agrawal. He is the editor-in-chief of Foreign Policy magazine. Ravi, this isn't the first time that we've heard of the protest movement that for so many around the world, they identify with its rather unique name, the Cockroach Movement. Just talk about why we're seeing these protests flare up again now, and the range in those who are turning out, from young to opposition leaders to even now Bollywood actors.
2: Really, a group that was born out of satire. It was responding to an offhanded remark by an Indian leader saying that students who were critical of these examination paper leaks, they were like cockroaches who couldn't get jobs. That led to the formation of a party and a first wave of protests in the summer that led to the resignation of an education minister. This latest round of protests, again, with the Cockroach Party and other affiliated groups, is more focused this time on alleged election interference. And that stems from a bombshell report from the Indian Express, an Indian newspaper. Now, protests in India are not new. What makes these ones exceptional is that Modi has now been in power for 12 years. He has often projected himself as a man who does not give in, as someone who, you know, is immensely popular in the country. And these protests really crack at that edifice of popularity. They crack. They sort of show that Modi is not as all-powerful as he might have seemed, but also, Biana, they kind of reflect a confused approach from the administration. One day, over the weekend, for example, they cracked down brutally on protesters, detained journalists and opposition leaders. But today, we're seeing that they've largely allowed some of the bigger protests to go ahead. So all of this reflects a confused response from the government that seems a little bit taken aback by the scale and scope of these protests.
1: And as you noted, issues of voter rolls now are at the heart of these protests. A nationwide revision of voter rolls over last year, as you said, that had been revealed by this investigation showed that more than 130 million names had been culled.

0: Protesters are alleging that is deliberate disenfranchisement. Removal of these names, we should note, in and of itself doesn't establish wrongdoing. So what evidence supports the allegation that this is indeed a political purge?
1: Look, of those 130 million, some were undoubtedly necessary. There were millions of people who were dead who were on those voter rolls. There were millions of people who couldn't be traced. But the problem for the government is that there were many millions of people who feel now, who are alive, who are saying we were disenfranchised. And there's a lot of reporting across the country of these people coming forward and saying, why should it be so hard to prove that I exist and to prove that I should be allowed to vote? Critics say that these purges disproportionately affected minorities who tend to vote for opposition groups and groups that did not support the ruling BJP. The crux of these protests, the reason why all of this started, is that the investigation I pointed to in the Indian Express, it alleged that of the three-member Indian Election Commission, two of the members were agreeing that there had been some inconsistencies, and they were blaming their boss, the person who ran the election commission. He denies all of this, and after that, the three of them came together to say that there were, in fact, no irregularities. So it's very confusing, Biana, but the larger point, I think, to take away from all of this is that these protests are enduring. They are large in scale. They show a sense of anger at the government. And it almost doesn't matter at this point what specifically the protests are about, since there have been quite a few now over the last few months. I think the larger trend line is that after 12 years in power, Modi, who long promised that good days are ahead, is now struggling to show that good days are here. There is a jobs crisis. There's an inflation crisis sparked largely by the war in Iran. And Modi is struggling to project the image of power and self-sustenance that he once did.
0: The protesters are at least right now demanding the resignation of India's chief election commissioner. Give us more on, I know you just went through a bit of this, but give us more on his role here specifically. And if he does resign, do you think that will quell some of the images and outrage that we've been seeing the past few weeks?
1: Were he to resign, you can almost bet that the protesters will ask for something else as well. And that is because these protests, as I've said, have gone on for a while on a range of different issues. So the protesters clearly smell blood. I think what the government is struggling with here is A, transparency, which it owes the people, B, a sense that were it to give in on one thing, will it have to give in on many other things? And then C, finally, results. That ultimately is the biggest challenge that Modi faces. By the way, that India has always faced. It always had the challenge of creating enough jobs to keep up with the explosion of young people who are entering the workforce. None of that has gone away. It's just gotten a lot worse this year because of the global macro environment. But right now, I think what these groups of protesters are doing very cleverly is to laser focus on smaller issues or specific issues that are very easy to get around. The Indian people, by and large, do not want examination papers to be leaked. By and large, they do not want election interference or corruption. Those are easy things to get around. The answers are much harder, however.
0: Are we expecting to hear from Modi addressing this particular crisis? And should he? I mean, politically, is it advisable to him to speak to these students? And as we know, these protests have become quite diverse over the last few weeks, extending beyond just students.
1: Look, far be it for me to advise the Prime Minister, but I do think he's gotten this one wrong. He owes the Indian people a response. He has not publicly addressed these particular protests. He owes it to the people to speak to them directly and clearly. I will remind your audience, he is a masterful communicator. He's a very good orator. He's a very good speaker. That is what he's done for 12 years. He owes people a better response than he has given them so far. I think part of the challenge again here is that he has been caught back-footed. He is defensive. He did not anticipate that these protests would continue as they have, would be as large as they are, would be as diverse, as you've pointed out, in terms of who they have brought on board. This is what happens usually when people are in power for a very long time. They forget how strong people power can be. And I think that is what Modi is facing right now. But again, I would be very cautious about making longer term predictions about whether this is the end of Modi or whether the government will fall. Too early to say anything like that. Again, I'll remind people that Modi has won 3 consecutive terms, often with huge majorities. And it remains to be seen how he deals with this, and the next election is still several years away.
0: Right. So, it's fair to say don't bet against Modi, given his track record. But given that we've seen that this movement, this party, the Cockroach Janta Party in particular, continue to resurface with their grievances, it's pretty safe to say we'll continue to hear from them even once this does die down. Robbie, thank you so much for your analysis. Really appreciate it.

0: 1-800-919. Call now.
1: Six Flags has shut down 9 rides at its amusement parks across the U.S. following a deadly roller coaster incident in Georgia. Officials say a man fell from the Goliath roller coaster at Six Flags over Georgia near Atlanta. Police have not released details about how he died or the number of others injured on Monday's ride. Our Isabel Rosales is at that Six Flags in Georgia, and she has more details on the aftermath of this tragedy.
2: I want to push in the camera a little bit closer here so you can see in that incline over there, you can still see a car that's up on the incline. Now, to be specific, that is not the car involved where this man lost his life, but the car that was following up behind it. And understandably, an employee saw that there was an emergency situation happening and likely hit the pause button on that. This is the car where people were being evacuated down the service stairs. So what happened here? Well, witnesses say that a man fell from the roller coaster. One witness telling RCNN affiliate WXIA that she witnessed this man hitting the car 3 different times before falling down into the roof of a haunted house attraction down below. Police have not said, have not given out this man's identity, how he died, or how many people have been injured, but detectives are looking into the circumstances surrounding this incident. Now, this roller coaster behind me, Goliath, according to the Six Flags website, is what's known as a hyper coaster made of steel, going up to speeds of 70 miles per hour, and that incline up to 200 feet. I want you to listen now to a mom who saw the aftermath of all this chaos. Listen.
3: Two of my children had just been on that ride maybe 20 minutes before. Whenever you go to amusement parks, whenever you get in a car, whenever you live your life, it's always subject to risk. So you just never know when something's going to happen.
2: And I do want to share this new statement we have now from the Swiss roller coaster manufacturer behind Goliath. This is Bolliger and Mabillard. They said the following: we are deeply saddened by this tragic accident. Our thoughts are with the family and those affected. We are actively investigating the incident and have no further comment until we have a better understanding of what transpired. We also heard back from Six Flags, who told us that there's 9 roller coasters across 6 different Six Flag parks that are now temporarily

0: early close out of, quote, an abundance of caution.
1: Our thanks to Isabel Rosales for that report. Well, scientists are learning more about how GLP-1 medications could potentially help people live longer. Early research now suggests that drugs like Ozempic and Zepbound may do more than help you lose weight or manage diabetes. CNN's health reporter Jacqueline Howard has more.
2: One of these studies shows that semaglutide medications may reduce the biological age of organs in your body. Now, this study hasn't been published yet in a peer-reviewed journal, but it is part of a larger collection of research that's getting a lot of attention. What researchers did, they looked at data on more than 10,000 people. This was across five clinical trials, and they found that among those people taking semaglutide medications, the medications reduced the biological age of their hearts by up to 4 years. And when the researchers then looked at other organs like the brain, kidney, pancreas, and lungs, they also found reductions of up to 4 years. And this was compared with their peers. So overall, this suggests that maybe GLP-1 medications can help people live longer. And there has been separate research already showing an association between GLP-1s and a reduced risk of heart disease and kidney and liver disease too. But researchers say they really want to dig deeper into this to determine, are these anti-aging effects from the medications themselves, or are they simply a result of losing weight and getting better control of your blood sugar levels? That's the next question that needs to be answered in this body of research. But for now, like I said, this association is getting a lot of attention. Back to you.
1: All right, I'll be right back.

0: lungs. They also found reductions of up to 4 years, and this was compared with their peers. So overall, this suggests that maybe GLP-1 medications can help people live longer. And there has been separate research already showing an association between GLP-1s and a reduced risk of heart disease and kidney and liver disease too. But researchers say they really want to dig deeper into this to determine, are these anti-aging effects from the medications themselves, or are they simply a result of losing weight and getting better control of your blood sugar levels? That's the next question that needs to be answered in this body of research. But for now, like I said, this association is getting a lot of attention. Back to you.
1: All right, I'll be right back.

0: fighthate.org today.
1: All right, forget happy hour. How about driveway talk? In one North Dakota neighborhood, folks pull up chairs, park the politics, and get real about life. No small talk, no sparring, just people listening, learning, and reconnecting one driveway at a time. I love this. Kevin Wallivand from our affiliate WDAY in Fargo has the story.
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3: This is called driveway dialogue, the brainchild of Prakash Matthew. People living nearby, pulling up a chair in front of his house. One night every 2 weeks in the summer.
2: I think we'll get started. Is that okay? Okay.
4: It's no small talk. I don't mind small talk, but when Prakash introduced this idea that we would go into and deeply into meaningful, thoughtful kinds of conversations, I thought, okay, I'm going to give this a try.
3: Not everyone here knows each other. Some live close by, others a few blocks away.
5: Brian Clark, we're down on 9th Street right across from Bill. Yep. So good to see you.
3: But word of mouth has spread. What started as Prakash and his wife Jane sitting in their driveway, talking with people walking by after dinner,
2: welcome,
3: has transformed into this.
2: Thanks for coming.
6: Thank you.
2: You're doing okay?
6: I'm doing okay.
2: What if we do something very intentionally, creating a community?
3: People filling his driveway to discuss a topic, from love your neighbor to building trust to...
2: And today's topic is you reap what you sow.
3: Politics here, not allowed. Everyone contributes, listening, talking.
7: I'm going to start with a story.
3: Their opinion or contribution to the conversation, valued and respected.
8: Maybe we're not really that divided anyway. You know, people are not really rude. If somebody has an opinion and it's a little different, you know, I don't think it's unusual that there's kindness exchanged.
3: This at a time when conversations with your neighbor could be a challenge.
2: But what is happening in our country right now? I'm shocked what is going on. And something is happening.
9: When we're listening to what's on people's hearts and minds, and we're not contributing to the noise, that's making a difference.
3: But instead of complaining about isolation or a divided country...
10: But why don't you either pick up the phone, or go next door, or go volunteer, or go do this, and do something about it?
3: For Prakash, this is healing. The driveway conversations were his wife Jane's idea. She died suddenly a year ago. Her dream of community has exploded. And Prakash

0: Ash finds comfort in that.
1: I think it is very therapeutic, I think, because we, this is a family.
0: At the end of the evening, neighbors know each other a little better, care more for their town, and leave knowing our great, big, complicated country just got smaller.
1: And so here, my life is richer because of them.
2: We could use people like Prakash in Washington, that is for sure. What a great idea. All right, that does it for One World today. I'm Bianca Goldriga. Thanks so much for watching. I'll be right back with Amanpour.

0: door or go volunteer or go do this and do something about it.
1: For Prakash, this is healing. The driveway conversations were his wife Jane's idea. She died suddenly a year ago. Her dream of community has exploded, and Prakash finds comfort in that.
2: I think it is very therapeutic. I think because this is a family.
1: At the end of the evening, neighbors know each other a little better, care more for their town, and leave knowing our great, big, complicated country just got smaller.
2: And so here, my life is richer because of them.
3: We could use people like Prakash in Washington, that is for sure. What a great idea. All right, that does it for One World today. I'm Bianca Goldriga. Thanks so much for watching. We'll be right back with Amanpour.

0: Me and this is CNN.
1: Hello, everyone, and welcome to Amanpour. Here's what's coming up.
2: Could a wave of protests in India wipe out Prime Minister Narendra Modi's support? New York Times South Asia Bureau Chief Mujib Mashal joins us from New Delhi. Then, Jamana Karachi reports on the families in Gaza as they scour the rubble searching for remains of their dead. And
3: I am so jealous of your life, Paulina.
4: Oh, I know. Hey, I am so blessed.
2: Schoolgirls or the African Mean Girls Play, a deeply funny, deeply serious new show comes to Broadway. I speak to actress Fatina Miller and director Whitney White. Also ahead,
5: I cannot rule out the fact that they have the material available, the nuclear material for a nuclear bomb.
2: Walter Isaacson speaks with former U.S. Energy Secretary Ernest Moniz about the threat of nuclear proliferation as the Iran war drags on.

0: belly. Then, Jamana Karachi reports on the families in Gaza as they scour the rubble searching for remains of their dead. And
1: I am so jealous of your life, Paulina.
2: Oh, I know. Hey, I am so blessed.
0: Schoolgirls or the African Mean Girls Play, a deeply funny, deeply serious new show comes to Broadway. I speak to actress Bettina Miller and director Whitney White. Also ahead.
3: I cannot rule out the fact that they have the material available, the nuclear material for a nuclear bomb.
0: Walter Isaacson speaks with former U.S. Energy Secretary Ernest Moniz about the threat of nuclear proliferation as the Iran war drags on.

Welcome to the program, everyone. I'm Bianca Ladriga in New York, sitting in for Christian Amanpour. Protests and mass detentions sweep through India as the world's largest democracy is rocked by major demonstrations. More than a dozen leaders of the CJP, India's youth-led cockroach party, were detained today after they jumped police barricades and joined the protest. Demonstrators are demanding the resignation of India's top election official after a purge of more than 100 million voters from election rolls, a move that critics say benefits Prime Minister Narendra Modi's ruling party. The government denies the accusations, saying the

0: Welcome to the program, everyone. I'm Bianca Rodriguez in New York, sitting in for Christiane Amanpour. Protests and mass detentions sweep through India as the world's largest democracy is rocked by major demonstrations. More than a dozen leaders of the CJP, India's youth-led cockroach party, were detained today after they jumped police barricades and joined the protests. Demonstrators are demanding the resignation of India's top election official after a purge of more than 100 million voters from election rolls, a move that critics say benefits Prime Minister Narendra Modi's ruling party. The government denies the accusations, saying the deletions largely cover the dead or those who are otherwise ineligible. This is not the first time the cockroach party has come for Mr. Modi's government. This summer, India's education minister resigned after sweeping demonstrations demanded major reforms to the country's exam system. Could this Gen Z-led movement be the biggest threat to Prime Minister Modi after more than a decade in power? Mujeeb Mashal is South Asia Bureau Chief for The New York Times. He joins us now from New Delhi. And Mujeeb, welcome back to the program. So as we've noted, the last few days, we've seen huge protests in India, thousands taking to the streets. I know that you've reported from the front lines of these protests as well, and they've grown quite diverse. I mean, it's not just students taking to the streets here. It's well-known opposition leaders, even Bollywood actors. Who are these protesters, and tell us what they're protesting and demanding now?
1: Well, it does feel like the biggest challenge that Prime Minister Modi has faced in his 12 years in power, simply because of the diverse nature of the protesters on the streets. It's not just the opposition. In the past, he could dismiss the opposition as saying they're, you know, partisans or losers. But this is a cross-cutting of society. It's a lot of young people, and the issues are diverse as well. Yes, the trigger is anger over the revision of the electoral rolls, this fear that a lot of people are deliberately disenfranchised. That is a trigger. But what's coming out on the street is actually, frustration over the education system, frustration with the lack of jobs. So a lot of things are coming out at once. And the fact that nonpartisan youth, as well as the opposition, are sort of coming together, that is what is creating quite a difficult challenge for the Prime Minister.
0: And having covered protests over the summer, as we noted, from the same movement and party, when you speak to those on the streets today, what are they telling you now?
1: I think one thing that has changed since the summer is that the summer broke the spell. There was an air of fear in India. Although this is a country that is a democracy that has elections regularly, but the way that Prime Minister Modi has been running the country is sort of largely in his strongman image. That means that the space for dissent, the space for speaking out your voice, has shrunk a lot. What happened over the summer was that kind of fear broke. People came out, people voiced their opinion very openly, and people got the Prime Minister to concede. He does not concede frequently. That was the biggest setback he had faced when the protesters forced his education minister to resign. So that has kind of opened the crack here. And you can tell that 2 months later,

0: or when the young protesters are coming back to the streets, they see new possibilities. They see that maybe they've opened a window for accountability, that the political equation in this country that had been for so long one direction, that the prime minister would win elections and then govern however he wanted, maybe that will change with the public pressure on the streets. So this time around, I think they're galvanized by that win a couple months ago, but it's grown a much more complex problem now because their demand is the resignation of somebody who holds a constitutional office rather than a political office. And that is complicating the knot right now.
1: And this is India's chief election commissioner, correct?
0: Yes, this is the chief election commissioner, who is appointed through a committee where Prime Minister Modi has outsized influence. It's a committee of the prime minister, a cabinet minister, and the leader of opposition. So 2-in-1 vote in favor of the government. That law was changed to make it so about 3 years ago. So they're saying there have been a bunch of steps over the years that has kind of given the prime minister and the government outsized influence over the electoral process, and this revision role, the way the revisions have been conducted, it is kind of locking in the ruling party's advantage for years to come.
1: All right, and protesters are alleging deliberate disenfranchisement by the removal, the culling of some 130 million names here, this stemming from an investigation that led all of this out to the forefront. And now the government is saying, and we should note, the removal of these names, that in and of itself doesn't indicate wrongdoing. The government is saying that these were either people who had died or were ineligible to vote. But these protesters are saying that this is deliberate disenfranchisement. Have you found any evidence to support their claims thus far?
0: One thing that has been clear about this process is the process of revision is that it was very rushed, that it was very sudden, and that it's been very chaotic. So in the least, people have not been allowed due process. Their names have been struck off, and the sort of the burden of documentation has been so enormous. In the face of that burden, people are not allowed their due process. There are examples in West Bengal. There is a state that the BJP, Prime Minister Modi's party, had wanted to win for a long time, the local government there, and they had failed to do so. And then they got the state through this revision process. And as the revision process was at its tail end, they announced the local elections there. There were millions of people whose names were struck off. They were still in the appeals process while the election went ahead. So the possibility that millions of people were disenfranchised, they could not exercise their vote, was very real. What has even increased the suspicion is that of those millions of people who could not vote in that election, as their appeals are being heard now, a vast majority of them have been found legitimate and they need to go back on the voter rolls. So there have been very specific examples to suggest that at least the chaos led to disenfranchisement, but there's also evidence piling up that some of that was deliberate. There are examples of different constituencies across the country where members, local activists connected to the ruling party were actively in bulk trying to dispute the existence of people and trying to get their names off the local electoral rolls. So there's enough concern, enough evidence. The scale of disenfranchisement is hard to tell. As you were saying, it's hard to tell how many of the 130 million were actual people whose names were struck off rather than sort of, duplicates or people who had died. But the biggest, I think, suspicion has come up that this revision, this cleaning up of the electoral rolls are supposed to happen before every election. It's supposed to be a routine thing. How come all of a sudden tens of millions of people are found dead, right? How come all of a sudden there are tens of millions of people who were shifted who shouldn't have been on the electoral rolls? Particularly what raises question is that it was these electoral rolls that just 2 years ago on which the prime minister won his third term. Mm. And it's these same rolls that his party has won multiple states.

0: So people are saying either the roles were not fair based on which you won the previous elections, or that the change is so dramatic and so massive that we question your intention of what you're trying to do through this process.
1: So at the very least, at this point, the government's justification for this process is not being trusted by the majority of those who are coming out to the streets and protesting. And this movement, as we know, is being led by the Junta, the Cockroach Junta Party. Its founder spoke with Christiane recently about being called a national security threat by his own government. I'd like to play for you some of what he said.
2: I was very disappointed, very disheartened. More than that, I was heartbroken that the government of my own country was calling me a national security threat. And that is why I chose to come back to my country and to prove that I'm not a national security threat. If anything, I am a patriot and I love my country, just not in the way this government expects me to, but I do love my country.
1: So tell us about Abhijit Dibke and a little bit more about the party itself.
0: So the party is a bunch of young activists who came together in an ad hoc way a few months ago. What kind of gave the trigger was a offhanded comment by the country's Supreme Court, where he basically dissed young people as, you know, as cockroaches who were not being productive. And the young people saw that comment as sort of the behavior, the attitude of the ruling elite that dismisses them, that does not listen to their grievances and talks down to them. So Abhijit actually took that term cockroach and he started an online campaign while he was a student in the United States doing a graduate degree. And that online campaign took off massively. And then it turned into offline mobilization. So it began as a sort of a activist campaign of thing for accountability. At that time, the biggest issue was college entrance exams. There have been repeated scandals in this country around leaks of college entrance tests. A lot of people here cannot afford private universities. They want seats at government universities at a discount rate. But the competition for those seats is enormous, and the tests are often leaked. So that causes a lot of pain. And around the latest round of such leaks, there was a lot of anger, and the cockroach sort of party, although they call themselves a party in the name, they're a movement more than a party. They're not a registered political party. They jumped into that issue. They galvanized people, mobilized people, and they got the prime minister to concede by getting his education minister to quit. So that was the first issue they rallied around. Now they're rallying around the issue of the electoral rolls. But the anger, and as I was saying earlier, is much more than the electoral rolls. The electoral rolls issue is actually quite complicated in terms of the layers of complexity documentation in the way it connects to people. But a lot of people are angry about it because if you lose your voter card in this country, you could lose welfare benefits. You could lose access to ration. So it is a very tangible thing to people. So they're rallying around this anger as well. But the bigger campaign they've made, their mission is to inject some accountability into governance in this country.
1: Yeah, you wrote for the New York Times a piece titled "India's Young Put Their Bodies on the Line to Be Heard." A lot of criticism about how some of these protesters were met and handled by police, the world's largest democracy here. At what point does this become a significant threat, in your view, to the prime minister himself? And do you expect that he will be addressing publicly, he's a gifted orator, some of their demands?
0: He's a gifted orator, but he also has this personality where he tries to keep distance from anything negative. So even on the day that the protesters were being beaten up, detained by the thousands, the prime minister's social feed was like birthday greetings and festival wishes. He doesn't do press conferences. He rarely addresses any negative issue head on. He sort of wheels out his lieutenants who just attack. So it's

0: the behavior of the government, the statements of the government ministers, and how large the mobilization of the opposition was yesterday on the streets, tens of thousands of people, after the crackdown. So that tells me, and in conversations I've had with sort of people close to the governing coalition, that it's grown quite a difficult political challenge for him. I don't think it is at any point that it's a threat to him. He has weathered other storms, but it's just, this is a unique challenge because on the one hand, he doesn't like to concede. Secondly, this would be concession around an issue that is very sensitive. That if people are saying you're rigging the voter rolls, your mandate is in question, and that you allow the election chief to resign, your opposition can easily spin that as your mandate always being questionable, right?
1: Or so acknowledging that they did something wrong.
0: Exactly, because the issue is so complex, but the resignation gives the opposition sort of the receipt that there was something wrong.
1: Mujeeb Mishal, great to have you on, South Asia Bureau Chief of the New York Times. Appreciate it.
0: Thank you.
1: And we turn now to Gaza, where a fragile year-old ceasefire continues to stretch at the seams. Israel has been stepping up its assaults on Hamas, accusing the group of rebuilding its arsenal and planning attacks, with Hamas saying Israel is undermining the ceasefire brokered by the U.S. According to the Gaza health officials, at least 1,400 Palestinians have been killed by Israeli fire since the truce began. Israel says four of its soldiers have been killed by militants in the same span of time. Meanwhile, inside Gaza, the desperate search goes on for those who are still missing. Correspondent Jemana Karachi has this story and a warning. Her report contains some disturbing images.
2: Through the stench of decomposing remains, Amtalib is identifying the dead by the clothes they wore that day, 3 years ago. This is what it's come to in Gaza. Those who survived trying to identify those who did not. 3 years in, the smallest detail carries the most weight. A scrap of clothing, enough to bring a family its answers, and the deceased, their dignity. The search is painstaking, today sped up by Gaza City's only excavator, finally here to remove the rubble from the 2023 Israeli bombing that killed dozens of Umtalib's family. Israel's banned the entry of heavy machinery into Gaza until it says Hamas is disarmed. But that means leaving the whole devastated strip with only two excavators, according to local officials. It's been a year since the ceasefire agreement, and so many are still searching for what's left of their loved ones. The Palestinian Civil Defense says more than 8,000 are missing, believed to be buried beneath the sea of rubble Gaza has become. But even trying to locate their remains seems impossible. Over 60% of Gaza is under Israeli control and off limits for Palestinians. For three long years, Soha has been searching among the dead, looking for her boy. She says her son, Jihad, was shot and killed in front of her in November 2023 during the Israeli military's forced evacuation of Gaza City. She had to leave his body behind at the hospital and flee. She's been searching for him ever since. Our cameraman met Soha last year as she and other families gathered to dig out the makeshift graveyard at Shifa Hospital. She spotted this blanket. She's certain it's the one he was carrying that day. A year on, we found her still looking for her son.

0: الاقي اعرف له مكان، اعرف له جثه، اعرف له قبر. انا كأم ارتاح، بدي ارتاح، بدي ارتاح، بدي الاقي ابني.
1: But in this place, it seems there's no peace. Not for the living, not even for the dead. Jumana Karace, CNN.
2: And you stay with CNN. We'll be right back after this break.

0: أعطيني يا رب على منه موجود.
1: في الأرض. She spotted this blanket. She's certain it's the one he was carrying that day. A year on, we found her still looking for her son. But in this place, it seems there's no peace. Not for the living, not even for the dead. Jumana Karachi, CNN.
2: And you stay with CNN. We'll be right back after this break.

0: No obligation. The benefits could be life-changing.
1: Now, from the familiarity of school cliques to exploring girlhood, colorism, and capitalism, this play has it all. Also, Bobby Brown. Schoolgirls, or the African Mean Girls play, has been beloved for almost a decade, and now it's back in New York on Broadway and getting rave reviews. Set in 1980s Ghana, it follows a group of female school friends whose clique is upended by the arrival of an American transfer student. Here's a little taste of the Queen Bee, Paulina, and is hoping to be selected to compete in the Miss Ghana pageant.
2: That's right, ladies! I will be wearing my very own Calvin clean dress to the audition!
3: Oh my goodness!
4: I don't even know who that is!
5: I am so jealous of your life, Paulina.
2: Oh, I know. Hey, I am so blessed.
5: Yeah,
2: you really are. Oh, don't worry, Amma. I know you can't afford to get a nice dress for yourself, so I will let you wear one of my options. I'm sure one of them will fit you.
5: Thanks, Paulina, but I think I'll be okay.
2: Are you sure? I mean, you're my best friend, and I really need you to look good, Amma.
1: Hilarious, heartwarming, and whip-smart, it's a proper exploration of the universal problems and glaring differences facing teenage girls everywhere. The play is directed by Whitney White, who's joining me alongside one of its stars, Patina Miller. Welcome, both of you. I have to say, the Bobby Brown part really made me laugh and brought me back to the 80s myself growing up. There was so much here that reflected a universality that girls around the world feel, whether they're in America in high school or in Ghana in high school. And as we noted in the introduction, this play brilliantly highlights the differences as well, differences we don't discuss nearly enough. Let me start with you, Whitney. The title evokes Mean Girls. We recognize the cliques, obviously the Queen Bee. We saw Paulina there. What struck you when you first read this play, and what is setting it in Ghana bring to the familiar aspect of this story?

0: story as well?
1: Oh, thank you for the question. I mean, when I first read the script, I was just struck by its honesty. If you're a young woman and you've survived your teenage and tween years, preteen years, those are brutal years, you know? Those are the years you discover who you are, you discover what it takes to be in the group or out the group, and group politics can be brutal on someone's coming-of-age experience, and Jocelyn Beal was so honest about those fragile, intimate moments that can happen within a group of peers, you know? And I think what's special about the setting of Ghana, about Ibri, and also 1986, is that it's a pre-phone time, you know? So the interpersonal communication is so direct and full of need. They can't go to the internet. They have to express everything with each other all at once. And I think it makes it particularly rich to be in a pre-social media era and looking at these issues.
0: And also just the obsession, the adoration of the US, right? Whether it's White Castle or Calvin Klein or Clean, I mean, there was just this view of America as making it in life if somebody has had an opportunity to be there. Patina, let me bring you in. You play Eloise. She arrives to recruit for a beauty pageant and never lets anyone forget that she held a very important title of Miss Ghana 1966. I think we hear this throughout the play multiple times. Let's watch a clip of your character.
2: But what are you doing here? Darling, I'm one of the recruiters for the Miss Ghana pageant.
3: Oh, isn't that a coincidence? We weren't expecting you until tomorrow.
2: Yes, I know. But Ebri was the last school on my list, so I decided to come up earlier, go see my mum and some family, and make a trip of it, you know? Haven't been back home in over 10 years. Can you believe that?
3: Yes, I can.
2: Anyways, I am so excited to be a recruiter this year. I feel very committed to finding a winning girl. And you know, I don't mean to brag.
3: You? Of course not.
2: But if one of my recruits becomes Miss Ghana 1986, I will get a big promotion.
3: Really?
2: And you know what that means?
3: A bigger crown?
2: No. It means big money for both myself, the winner, and a generous donation to the school.
0: Now, Eloise favors Erica, a Ghanaian American, who she calls having, quote, commercial appeal. How does Eloise justify enforcing a beauty standard that really favors a girl with lighter skin than her own?
4: You know, I think that's one of the most heartbreaking things about Eloise is that she recognizes what the world is. You know, her having gone out into the world and seen how harsh it is, seen the harsh realities of what it means to be a brown girl walking in the world and what that means. And so, as much as she hates it, she knows that in order for Ghana to really be put on the map, get recognition, she knows that people are obsessed with, you know, proximity to whiteness or like being light is better. And so in her mind, she's doing what is necessary for Ghana, obviously for herself, and something that will change the course of these young girls' lives. And I do honestly think she does think that Paulina will have an opportunity later on, but she knows that it's not going to happen without, you know, Erica first doing it.
0: And speaking of Paulina, what a dynamic character, Whitney. It's hard to love her, very easy to hate her, but you can't forget about her either. And just talk about the complexity of someone who can be so cruel and written in such a intense three-dimensional way that you see through the flaws and you're able to understand where she's coming from despite the hate.
1: Yeah, I mean, that was beautifully put. I think Jocelyn Beal, our playwright, she's rendered a character, again, that is just very real. And something we said to each other a lot in rehearsals is hurt people end up hurting people. And Paulina, our queen bee, our mean girl at the top of the food chain, you know, she's been abandoned by her father. She's one of many children, and she notes she is the darkest in her family. She notes that her mother would have given her bleach instead of food, bleaching cream. And so here is this girl who's only good thing has ever happened to her was admitting

0: To the school, and she gets in the school and she just has everyone by the neck, and she's treating people, she's modeling, you know, behavior that's been modeled to her. And at the same time, she's still a child, you know, and that's why even though you hate her at times, you feel for her at the end. And I think it is a beautiful portrait of the ways we can unknowingly inflict pain on children and then what they will do in their own systems. And it's a portrait of what can happen when we're not talking to children the right way about who they are and how they present in the world.
1: And somebody who does that, and who we should not forget in terms of characters in this rich play, is the schoolmaster, the head of the school.
0: Yes.
1: And she is able to see in Paulina what so many of us really don't want to at times. And so for you, Patina, just talk about the dynamics you built in not only establishing Eloise as a character, but your interactions with these other girls.
2: I mean, first off, I have the opportunity and the privilege to work with some amazing actresses. Heather Alicia Sims, our entire company is just, they're all so incredible. And what I love about it, we've all brought something, I feel personally, something unique to the process, something that is so personal to all of these characters. They're so rich, and there is such a connection between all of them. And I know for myself as Eloise, there is a connection to Headmistress Franny. They were friends. And a lot of the things that you see the girls going through, they have gone through some of those same things. And so when Eloise comes back in with this new job, she does sometimes turn into a kid when she's with her friend that's known her the longest, her friend that knew her before her accent changed. And she now has a British accent, you know? And so there's so many dynamics that you get to see Eloise and Headmistress have as the two adults in the play, where sometimes they revert back to their schoolgirl
3: child selves.
2: But then you also see them both trying to have the power, you know, and taking the power and sort of going back and forth. And just with the girls, I think that it's a lovely dynamic. Everyone's just so on their game, and the characters just are just so connected and rich, and I'm having the best time.
1: Oh, it's obvious in watching this play. Whitney, another universal theme is that we see in, you know, I think adults too, but especially in young girls, is always thinking that someone else is better than them, envying them, being jealous that they have a better life. And in this story, we talked about the sort of aspiration of America itself and what Erica represents as being a biracial girl. Let's talk about her entrance into the school and how her peers react to her physicality and her hair.
0: Yeah. I mean,
1: let's play. Oh, sorry. We have a clip. We have a clip, then let's talk about it after.
4: I'm sorry, Erica, but I have to ask, what did you use to get your hair that long?
5: Oh, this is just natural.
4: Wow, you are so lucky.
5: Thanks, but Headmistress scheduled my hair cut for next week.
6: I mean, mine is that long, too. When I straighten it, you can see.
7: I wish my hair was easier to manage.
5: Well, I have tons of products you could try, like a bunch of things that I got in America.
7: Oh, like what? Hair grease?
6: Oil?
4: Lotion?
5: All of that. You girls should come to my dormitory and try them out. We could have a little makeover party or something.
4: A makeover party?
5: A party to get made over?
7: Count me.
4: Yeah, I want to try everything.
5: Because your stuff must be top quality.
1: Whitney, for audience members who understand what a scene like that means, and for those who perhaps don't until they see an exchange like we just played, what do you want them to walk away with? What's the messaging here?
0: I want them to walk away with the profound understanding of the impact of American cultural politics, that has the things we value here, for good or for bad, it ripples throughout the world. And the play is set in 1986, and that was a time, you know, we're coming out of the Cold War, we're dealing with that. And so the walls were coming down across the world. So Whitney Houston tapes were all over the place. Bobby Brown was all over the place. And similarly was this understanding understanding of external value based on color. And so here comes this little girl who is a kind of walking symbol of everything these little schoolgirls read about and dream about and listen to, you know, and she looks like a little Whitney Houston, you know, and they're totally enamored, but they're looking at her with the weight of the kind of cultural significance that she embodies, you know.
1: And Patina, the actress who plays Erica brilliantly dispels this idea that she has this utopian perfect life and describes growing up in a society where perhaps the black community hasn't fully embraced her and the white community hasn't. How important was that scene in that moment?
2: Oh my God, I think it's important to see both sides, right? Like, these girls are all there, you know, so just enamored by her and, you know, thinking she has like the world at her feet and that everybody, you know what I mean? Mm-hmm. And she's dealing with her own battles at home, not feeling good enough, not having friends, being disconnected to her father and, you know, and Ghana, you know, and coming into this place and having to, like, you know, feeling so othered in the other way. So, I mean, I think it's important to shed light on that as well, mm-hmm. of what, you know, growing up being mixed race, what that means and how people think you have it all. But, you know, Erica is a character that is just, you know, struggling like all of them. You know, mm-hmm. Nothing is perfect about her life at all. And she says it many times in the piece. And she's shocked when the girls are all making, you know, like they're sort of idolizing her, mm-hmm. in a way when they first meet her. So I think the play, you get to see both sides.
1: You get to see both sides. And I just imagine for you, Patina, playing a role of judging others when you're in a brutal field. I'm sure you were able to channel a lot of your own experiences.
2: Yes.
1: About being judged as an audition after audition throughout your career. So I would expect you didn't have to dig too deep on that
2: end.
1: But you ladies went there. Bobby Brown, How Could I Forget, Whitney Houston, The Greatest Love of all the hits are in this play. You had me laughing. You had me gasping. There were moments where you could hear a pin drop. I loved it, and I highly recommend everyone go see this if you get a chance.
0: Thank you so much.
1: Whitney White, Patina Miller, congratulations. Bringing back 1986.
2: Mm-hmm. Yes.
1: Thanks so much.
2: Thank you so much.
0: Thank you.
1: We'll be right back after the break.

0: month.
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2: Iran is strengthening its nuclear and military facilities as it prepares for the possibility of renewed fighting with America. That is according to a Wall Street Journal report, raising questions about what remains of Tehran's nuclear capability. Inspectors have not been told how much enriched uranium survived attacks last year or have been allowed to visit the damaged sites. Ernest Moniz was the U.S. Energy Secretary under President Obama, and he joins Walter Isaacson to discuss where America stands now and what it would take to reach a new nuclear agreement.
3: Thank you, Biana, and Secretary Ernest Moniz. Welcome to the show.
4: Good to join you, Walter.

0: You were one of the architects of President Obama's 2015 nuclear deal with Iran. Trump called it a terrible deal and pulled us out. Did that make it harder or easier for Iran to develop nukes?
1: Well, first of all, I think the deal was, frankly, terrific. I guess I'm a bit biased. If the JCPOA were in something that we agreed with today, Iran would certainly not be building a nuclear weapon, would not be close to it. In fact, the restrictions on the nuclear dimensions of the Iranian program would be in place until 2031. So we're still 5 years away from that. But even more important, Walter, and be happy to discuss this in more detail, the really distinguishing part of the 2015 agreement were the extraordinary verification and transparency measures. And I believe those are going to be very, very difficult to recreate.
0: President Trump has said that the attacks on the Iranian facilities that he did and that the attacks done jointly with Israel obliterated Iran's nuclear capacity. Is that true? And do they actually have enough uranium, even if it's not fully enriched, that they could make a bomb now?
1: Well, the obliteration has some elements of truth and some elements of exaggeration. Things like centrifuges were knocked out of operation, et cetera. Buildings were destroyed. By the way, I do want to emphasize, Walter, that I think after that bombing, there was still plenty of room to negotiate, something that I would not say following the all-out war that started this year. But going back to your question, look, the fact is Iran had crossed, in my view, a red line in going to almost half a ton of 60% enriched uranium. The statement is often made that 60% enrichment is not quite weapons grade. And that's true, because weapons grade, by definition, is 90%. But it would be incorrect to assume that 60% cannot be used directly in a nuclear bomb. It can be. In fact, the bomb that we dropped, the United States dropped on Hiroshima in 1945, was not weapons grade by that definition. So the reality is that material still exists. Now, we don't know if it's all buried under the rubble at Isfahan, and therefore, at least at the moment, unusable. I personally do not agree with the conclusion that it is. Iran had a structured nuclear weapons program until 2003. The only thing it was really missing was the fissile material to make a bomb. Well, they had it in 2025. They started in 2021. And by 2025, they had more than 440 kilograms of that material. So my answer to that is yes. I cannot rule out the fact that they have the material available, the nuclear material for a nuclear bomb now.
0: And do you think Donald Trump can make a deal?
1: I'm very, very suspect that that's possible. First of all, he did, as you noted earlier, withdraw from the agreement in 2018. That didn't exactly engender a lot of trust. But second,
0: and do you think this war has made it harder?
1: Yes, I think the war, not the bombing last year in 2025, but the war in 2026, I believe, has made it much more difficult. In fact, Iran, of course, is not surprising, elevated the question of free navigation through Hormuz, an issue that wasn't even present before the war. And that's got to be resolved. So I just think that it's much, much more difficult. And I don't think the current administration would be able to negotiate a good deal. They could negotiate a bad deal, of course. For example, a deal based upon the memorandum of understanding that President Trump signed with the Iranian president in June of 2026, that would be an example of a foundation for negotiating a bad deal. It has many features in it which are very, very problematical.

0: mention just one. In 2015, when the original Iran nuclear deal was negotiated, the sanctions that were lifted, in contrast to what many may think today, were not all the sanctions. It was only a piece of the sanctions, namely those specifically put in place to address the nuclear program. So the leverage was still there to negotiate on missiles, on regional proxies, on human rights, etc. But in the June MOU that was negotiated, a final deal not reached, but in that MOU, it said that the United States, upon reaching a final deal, would lift all sanctions. That's a terrible mistake to lift all the sanctions. So, as I say, I think we need to have a fresh start. It's probably going to require a new administration of whichever political party to sit down and start de novo with the construction of a good deal.
1: The Trump administration has negotiated a civilian nuclear deal with Saudi Arabia. Where does that stand? And do you think it's a good idea?
0: Well, the agreement, first of all, stands before the Congress because any of these peaceful uses of atomic energy agreements have a period in which they stand before the Congress. If the Congress declines to endorse the deal, of course, the president could always veto that and still push it through. Now, whether it's a good idea, well, first of all, I think it is a good idea to have a nuclear agreement for peaceful uses with Saudi Arabia. It fits into the whole potential renaissance of nuclear energy. It fits in with the United States' desire to be part of the global supply chain for new nuclear builds, should they occur. So I think that's all very good. However, I do have major problems with the agreement. Specifically, it goes back to our earlier discussion of Iran. It seems to me that we should be discussing any nuclear issue in the Gulf region as a regional issue. The agreement with Saudi Arabia fails to require the Saudis to join the additional protocol, for example. It's silent on verification issues. Now, in the regional context, I find I would think it'll be very difficult to go back to Iran and reestablish those verification measures like the additional protocol when their neighbor across the Gulf is not being required to do so. The additional protocol is what allows the international inspectors to go to suspected covert sites, because without the additional protocol, the inspectors are limited to those places that Iran or some other country would declare to be nuclear facilities. So I think the Saudi agreement, it's good in terms of establishing nuclear relationships between the Saudis and our country, but I think it falls short on verification and will very much complicate any possibility of a new nuclear agreement with Iran.
1: Well, you're saying that the Saudi deal would make more sense if it was part of some comprehensive framework for the Middle East. Let me read you something you wrote, I think about a year ago. You said, this is an ideal moment for the United States to shape the trajectory of Iran's nuclear ambition by forging a new cooperative approach to nuclear energy in the Middle East. How would you do something comprehensive?
0: Well, the first thing it would require is sitting down together with particularly the Saudis, the Emiratis, and the Iranians, and to advocate for the idea of a regional, what's called nuclear fuel cycle, meaning all of the elements you need to make nuclear energy, not just the reactor itself, but also the fuel to go into the reactor, the uranium to go into the fuel, the enrichment, the management of the irradiated fuel that comes out of the reactor. And what you would do is you would have a negotiation in which, especially those three parties, there could be others involved, would agree on different parts of that supply chain being in all of their countries. So no one country would control enough of the supply chain to make a nuclear weapon.
1: Let me just get it straight. You think Iran and Saudi Arabia could do this together? I mean, why would they trust each other to do that?
0: Well, because they all have interests. Iran, first of all, I should say, in 2015, when we were negotiating the Iran agreement, the Iranians proposed a regional fuel cycle. It was premature at that time. I think the time could be ripe now. But secondly, the Saudis, and by the way, the Saudis and the Emiratis have their own internal problems as well, not only with Iran. However, the Saudis and the Emiratis, and also Qatar and some of the other countries, regional countries, they have a desperate need to have a secure and essentially peaceful situation in the Gulf region. The Emiratis and the Saudis have a strong commitment to diversifying their economies, attracting tourism. They can't do that when there's a war going on. So they have a strong interest. The Iranians have a strong interest, especially now with their infrastructure so badly damaged and their need for economic development, again, which was there even before the war. And now it's, of course, worse with the war. So, you know, the Arab countries in the Gulf region also have a lot of resources. They could, if there were proper risk amelioration, they could invest in part of the rebuilding of

0: Iran, first of all, I should say, in 2015, when we were negotiating the Iran agreement, the Iranians proposed a regional fuel cycle. It was premature at that time. I think the time could be ripe now. But secondly, the Saudis, and by the way, the Saudis and the Emiratis have their own internal problems as well, not only with Iran. However, the Saudis and the Emiratis, and also Qatar and some of the other countries, regional countries, they have a desperate need to have a secure and essentially peaceful situation in the Gulf region. The Emiratis and the Saudis have a strong commitment to diversifying their economies, attracting tourism. They can't do that when there's a war going on. So they have a strong interest. The Iranians have a strong interest, especially now with their infrastructure so badly damaged, and their need for economic development, again, which was there even before the war, and now it's, of course, worse with the war. So, the Arab countries in the Gulf region also have a lot of resources. They could, if there were proper risk amelioration, they could invest in part of the rebuilding of Iran, but I mean invest for a return. And that would require a lot of internal reforms in the Iranian government. So this is not a simple thing, but I do think that if you take all of the interests of all of the Gulf countries together, I believe there is a strong interest in trying to rebuild a peaceful future.
1: You recently co-chaired a bipartisan task force on nuclear proliferation, in other words, the spread of nuclear weapons to other countries. Tell me what you all decided and what you recommend.
0: We asked the same question. First, should nuclear nonproliferation remain a key pillar of U.S. security policy? And the answer was yes, the same as it was in 65, with people from very, very different security backgrounds agreeing on that. However, we also acknowledged that the nuclear proliferation scene is a very different one. China is scaling up its nuclear arsenal very dramatically to become a peer stockpile compared with Russia and the United States. That dynamic in and of itself means that the historical approach to arms control between the US and the USSR and then Russia is kind of no longer operable with a third major arsenal. We have, of course, the Iranian situation. We have North Korea having tested and built up a stockpile of many tens of nuclear weapons in this century. We have the ongoing tensions between India and Pakistan. It's just a whole different world. And so we did conclude that while nuclear nonproliferation remains important, it must be addressed by the United States in a new way. Our suggestion was that we continue with so-called extended deterrence, that is, we continue to provide a nuclear umbrella over these countries. However, that should be accompanied by a substantial and coordinated buildup of the conventional defenses of these countries.
1: Secretary Ernest Moniz, thank you so much for joining us. Appreciate
0: Thank you,
1: it.
0: Walter.
2: And finally, out of the ashes, eight orangutans returned to the wild in Indonesia. In recent months, fires tore through the endangered apes' natural habitat, but now they've moved to a safe location. Among those heading home are Mama Nopi and her three children. They were rescued from a coconut and rubber plantation in Borneo last month. Indonesian authorities rescued a total of 46 orangutans over the course of the dry season. And do be sure to tune in later this week for Christiane's onstage interview with three female presidents. 40 years on from the famous summit between Reagan and Gorbachev, Christiane sat down with the presidents of Iceland and Slovenia and the former president of Ireland to discuss leadership, diplomacy, and the threats from AI. They spoke as part of the Imagine Forum, an

a new World Summit dedicated to peace and dialogue. Be sure to tune into that. And that is it for now. If you ever miss our show, you can find the latest episode shortly after it airs on our podcast. And remember, you can always catch us online, on our website, and all over social media. Thanks so much for watching, and goodbye from New York.

0: and this is CNN.
1: A very warm welcome to the show, everyone. I'm Isa Suarez. Tonight, nationwide protests across France as thousands turn out to demand better conditions in schools. We are live from the streets of Paris in just a moment for you. Plus, there are signs Russia and Ukraine never agreed to US President Donald Trump's energy ceasefire before he announced it. How is Europe responding to the pressure campaign? Romania's foreign minister joins me this hour. And then an update from Rome, as the Vatican says Pope Leo's lung surgery was successful. What we know about the condition of the 71-year-old pontiff and much more coming up this hour. But first tonight, it's exactly 3 weeks until critical midterm elections in the US, and Republicans appear at risk as they try to fight off a blue wave and retain control of Congress for Donald Trump's final 2 years in office. The GOP is doubling down on a strategy of uniting and exciting the base. President Trump is leading that effort, heading way out west this hour to Alaska. It is the latest stop on his red state tour that will also take him to Arizona and Montana this week, all states he won in 2024. Mr. Trump spoke to reporters before he left with his new press secretary smiling over his shoulder.
2: I'm doing a tour right now and I'm doing rallies. The level of enthusiasm for the Republican Party is way up, not just where I'm doing them. I'm doing on average a rally a day. Do you think that's easy? It's not.
1: Well, last night in Ohio, President Trump threw red meat to his base, especially on immigration. He attacked Somali and Haitian communities, at one point drawing chants of deport from the crowd. He also attacked two Muslim Democrats who aren't even running in Ohio, Minnesota Representative Ilhan Omar and Michigan Senate candidate Abdul Qasayed. Democrats, meantime, are growing more hopeful the voters will hand them control of not just the House, but also the Senate, which not that long ago seemed really out of reach. Early voting is already underway in some states, including the battleground of Georgia, where all eyes are on a key Senate race. Democrat John Ossoff has consistently led Republican Mike Collins in polls. And today, the top Democratic super PAC in Senate races canceled its ad spending in Georgia for the week, suggesting confidence that Ossoff will be re-elected. He and Collins are scheduled to face off tonight in one of several Senate debates right across the country. A lot for us to talk about this hour. I want to bring in our politics senior reporter, Stephen Collinson. Stephen, as we get closer, of course, to those midterms, you and I'm guessing, going to have very many, many chats. Let's start off, first of all, with President Trump and the splits that you and I have been talking about for days on end. We've got, we mentioned on his way to Alaska, and I think we've got a graphic just to show voters just how busy it is. On his way to Alaska, a state that he won by 13 points in 2024. Tomorrow, he's then traveling to Arizona, Montana, a state he won by 20 points. And then Friday is in Georgia. I wonder, when you look at this, what it tells you, this campaign blitz tells you, about the strategy here. These are reliably red and battleground states. What are the chances here for the Republicans?
3: At best, from the president's perspective, I think it shows that the White House is sending him to places where he can try to drive up his most loyal supporters. He's not going to Maine, for example, or North Carolina, or some of these other

0: states where there are close races, because I think he could actually turn away more voters than he can actually get to vote. He's exceedingly toxic with moderate voters, independents, even some wavering Republicans who don't like the way that his presidency has proceeded in terms of his own conduct, and also the high prices for groceries and gasoline that many Americans are experiencing. I was talking to someone in politics the other day, and they suggested that the president badly wants to campaign and to be part of this midterm election and to be the center of attention. But the states he's going to are potentially the ones where he can do the least political damage to the Republican cause.
1: Yeah, and we've seen in terms of the polls, the CNN polls put the president's approval rating, last time I checked, at 33%. You and I have been discussing these comments we heard from GOP, warnings of a bloodbath in midterms. I think yesterday we had one saying that Trump is dragging the party down. From the blitz, the campaign blitz we've seen already from the president, how effective is that crisscrossing by the president? And what is your sense about the issues that he's covering? Is he hitting the issues that matter the most to Americans? And that is, of course, the economy.
0: Well, he talks about the economy, but only in the context of the fact that this is a golden age that Americans are experiencing. The economy has never been better. That's a very dangerous thing politically, because that's completely opposite to the way most people are feeling in their lives. If you live in a rural state of the United States of America, outside the big cities, you do a lot of driving, you've seen your gasoline prices double this year because of the Iran war. And the war is a very problematic thing for the president, because it gives a way for voters to look at his decisions and reason that he has actually made them worse. And that is borne out in the polling. He also doesn't really give himself the best reviews, if you like, for his economic policy. I got an email just now, 10 minutes ago, from the White House, and they're talking about all of the things that Trump has supposedly done to improve the economic life of Alaskans, including no tax on tips for bar workers, for example, in his big tax bill, bigger refunds for taxpayers, steps to protect jobs and wages. The president could talk about all of this stuff in his speeches, but he gets diverted by all sorts of peripheral things, trivia, talks about himself, and again, celebrates an economy that many people believe is not delivering for them.
1: Yeah, and that is something that we've been hearing day in, day out here on the show. I want to get your thoughts on something that I heard from the Vice President, J.D. Vance. I think he was on his way already, pardon me, in Texas. And he was asked about kind of major donors, Stephen, basically pulling funding from some of the key House races. I think we have the sound. Do we have it, El? If we do, let's play it.
2: So I think the nature of a midterm election is sometimes these races have more of an individual rather than a national character. We know that we're swimming against some serious historical trends here, but I think that we have as good a chance as I've ever seen to really defy those historical trends. So we're not giving up anywhere. We're just trying to win the races that we can and focus where we can.
1: What do you make of that, Stephen? It's not overly optimistic. Polls are not always correct. But what do you make of what he said there?
0: Well, he seemed to be contradicting himself in that final sentence. He says, we're not giving up anywhere, but we're going to try and win the races that we can. You always see this shifting of resources in the final weeks of a campaign. Politicians always say, oh, well, we're not giving up, because they can't allow voters to think that this is already cooked. But they're clearly sending money, for example, from the Senate race in North Carolina. The National Republican Senatorial Committee has pretty much given up spending on that race because they believe that the Democrats under former Governor Roy Cooper are probably going to win there. So they're diverting money to places like Nebraska and Kansas, where they never expected to have to be competitive in this Senate election. So just by following where people are sending the money in the final days, I think that tells you a lot about how Republicans see this election. They know they're on the defensive, not just because of historical forces, which J.D. Vance is correct about for incumbent presidents in midterm elections, but they have a president with an approval rating, as you said, of 33%. That is terrible for candidates across the country who are trying to win seats, retain their seats, and fight off the Democratic wave.
1: Stephen, always a value analysis. Thank you very much.
0: Thanks.
1: Indeed, Stephen Collinson, for us there in Washington. We're going to leave Washington for just a moment, the midterm elections, and turn our attention to France.

0: freedom protesters in France are showing no signs really of backing down, as the demonstrations are now well into their fourth week. High school and university students marched through the streets of Paris, among other French cities earlier. Swedish activist Greta Thunberg joined students, praising them for, quote, leading by example. Our Paris bureau chief, Saskia Van Dorn, has more for you.
1: We're in the fourth week of these high school student protests, and the momentum is still very much there. We've been speaking with students all day who say their list of demands has not changed. They want more teachers, they want fewer students in class, and they want billions more in education funding. They say that the concessions given by the government just don't go far enough. And another major issue that has unfolded during these protests is the level of violence that we have witnessed. These harrowing videos of teenagers who have been injured. One teen lost an eye after he was hit with a rubber bullet. Another had his teeth smashed in after he was hit with a tear gas canister. And all of these videos are circulating online, and they're galvanizing support for the movement. Students are saying that they're going to show up again on Saturday, that they're going to be joined by yellow vests, by taxi unions. So they expect Saturday to be even bigger than today. Saskia Van Dorn, CNN, Paris.
0: And our thanks to Saskia for that. Well, also in France, an investigation is underway into a cyber attack that targeted hundreds of supermarkets, raising fridge and freezer temperatures to as high as 50 degrees Celsius, and that is around 122 degrees Fahrenheit. The attack spoiled food and even caused fires, leaving hundreds of shelves such as these ring pretty bare. The government, the French government, says it's coordinating with European partners, as other countries could also be affected. Our Anna Stewart's following developments and joins me now. And Anna, just to give our viewers a real sense of this, I mean, this was a pretty significant and major cyber attack. So talk us through, because of the chaos as well as the cost that this has caused.
2: Well, chaos is the right word. Sparking fires and the tonnage of sort of wasted food is really quite extraordinary when you look at some of the videos. And in terms of the cost, we have no idea how much this would have cost yet. We're talking about hundreds of supermarkets impacted. The CEO of Intermarché, one of the biggest supermarket chains in France, told BFM TV, a French news network, he thinks tens of millions of euros nationwide was lost in a single day. So that gives you an idea of just how much food we are talking about. Now, how this happened, it's all to do with software that connects some of these fridges to the internet, which is, of course, very normal. Supermarket chains like to be able to manage their fridge and freezer systems remotely. The software company that makes this software had issued an update in the summer, and it appears that those impacted hadn't actually updated their firmware. That appears to be what happened here. Who did it? You know, there are so many questions at this stage that we don't have the answers to. I think people are concerned, though, about what could happen next. You know, so many devices these days, Issa, are connected to the internet.
0: Yeah, and we mentioned there, Anna, the French government said it's coordinating with European partners, and there are fears, of course, that other retailers could be at risk, given, of course, the software and how prevalent it is in many supermarkets across Europe. Is this what you're hearing from others?
2: Yes, we do think that some supermarkets in other European countries may have been impacted as well, but it appears to be mostly a France issue at this stage. As I say, no motives, no one's claimed responsibility for the cyber attack, so we have no idea why it has happened. It's raising concerns about the Internet of Things, devices that are connected to the internet, how easy they may be to hack, particularly in an instance like this. So many devices, of course, now in our homes as well, Issa. I'm not sure about you. I think my lights, my doorbell, my thermostat, I have the nanny cam, all connected to the internet. And not only do we have to worry about sort of traditional hacking, which we believe this was, but the future of AI. And actually, just this week, Anthropic released a warning about devices. They fear just in a few months, AI may be able to replicate itself onto individual devices, hijack them essentially, and be very hard to control because it wouldn't be centralized. It could be hacking each and every device. So, you know, lots to worry about in the future and something for cybersecurity experts to ponder over, let's hope.
0: Indeed. Anna, appreciate it. Thank you very much, Anna Stewart there. And still to come tonight, right here on the show, President Trump hails a so-called energy ceasefire between Russia and Ukraine. But was his claim of a deal a surprise to them both? And the Pope is at a hospital in northwest Rome. We'll have the details about today's scheduled procedure. Both those stories after a very short break. You are watching CNN.

0: lots to worry about in the future and something for cybersecurity experts to ponder over, let's hope.
1: Indeed, indeed. Anna, appreciate it. Thank you very much, Anna Stewart, there. And still to come tonight, right here on the show, President Trump hails a so-called energy ceasefire between Russia and Ukraine. But was his claim of a deal a surprise to them both? And the Pope is at a hospital in northwest Rome. We'll have the details about today's scheduled procedure. Both those stories after a very short break. You are watching CNN.

0: Initially tonight is encouraging. The surgery was a success and went according to plan. Issa.
1: And then he's back, I understand he's back in his room. Do we know, and I know we don't have all the details as of yet, this is breaking news for us this hour, do we have a sense of how long the recovery is, how long he will stay in hospital? Because I remember you telling me yesterday, Chris, when you and I were talking about how not only is he relatively young for papal standards, but he, like you said, he's quite active. I think you said he plays tennis, he works out. Do we have a sense in terms of the schedule, how much this surgery impact his schedule?
0: Well, the Vatican has said he is expected to have about a week in hospital to recover. There may be a further recovery period after he is discharged. The big thing for Pope Leo is an impending trip to Latin America. He's expected to go to Uruguay, Argentina and Peru in early November, and he really wants to be ready and well for that trip.
1: Let's hope he is, but very good news indeed to hear. The Pope is recovering after a successful surgery. Thanks very much, Chris. Appreciate it. Live for us from Rome. Finally, new developments, of course, we'll bring it to your attention, but very good news there from the Pope. Well, Bulgarian officials say 11 sailors are missing after a drone strike sunk a vessel in the Black Sea off Bulgaria's coast. They say it was one of two attacks on merchant vessels overnight, and they suspect Russia was responsible. A search and rescue mission for the missing sailors is still underway. Five other crew members on board that ship were rescued. Bulgaria's prime minister says he has summoned the Russian ambassador. And it appears US President Donald Trump announced an energy ceasefire between Russia and Ukraine without actually mentioning it to Moscow or Kyiv beforehand. On Monday, the president seemed to suggest neither side was told about the ceasefire, and without providing any evidence, he said he believes Russian President Vladimir Putin is ready to make a deal to end the war, but doubts whether his Ukrainian counterpart is committed to a truce. Meantime, President Trump says the US has not stopped sharing intelligence with Ukraine. That is despite the White House warning over the weekend, if you remember, that it could suspend European purchases of American weapons and intelligence sharing if Kyiv did not stop striking Russian energy facilities. Well, European officials are pushing back against President Trump's deal to allow Russia to sell diesel on the global market. That agreement really runs completely counter to efforts by the West to isolate Moscow economically. The EU and UK are trying to navigate a very delicate balancing act supporting Ukraine without sparking any fresh backlash from the White House. Brussels, for its part, just adopted its largest round of sanctions against Russia since 2022. While Romania is a member of both NATO and the European Union, earlier this year it signed a joint defence agreement with Ukraine. I'm pleased to have with us Oana Toiu, Romania's foreign minister. Foreign Minister, really appreciate you being on the show. I understand you're joining us this evening from Warsaw, from Poland, where you've been attending, I've been told, the Warsaw Security Forum. So let me get your sense of all the reaction there in Poland at the forum to this drone attack that I was just mentioning just a few moments ago, attack on this vessel off the coast of Bulgaria. Several sailors have been missing. What has been the reaction to this? How worried are ministers there?
2: So thank you for having me. I'm here in the Romanian embassy in Warsaw at the Warsaw Security Forum. The reaction has been consistent on our unity to support the stop of the war at our border, to support increased sanctions. But of course, we acknowledge the increased security risks at the Black Sea. On Romania's exclusive economic zone, there has been an attack on one of the ships as well. In recent days, the commander and one of the crew members have been killed, and other three crew members have been transported to the hospital by our rescue Romanian team. The Bulgarian rescue team has done a great work in making sure all of the crew members of the ship that you mentioned have been saved and are safe. We consider our collective responsibility to protect the Black Sea, not just because it is our sea, but because it is a global artery for the food trade, for the energy trade. And that is what we have done at United Nations, a request for a ceasefire at the Black Sea.
1: Right. So what is your understanding then, Foreign Minister? I mean, you know, clearly concerned your understanding of who

0: and help save a life today.
1: So, going to Chris. Breaking news for you this hour. We have gotten word that Pope Leo's lung surgery was a success. That's very new news. He was admitted to a hospital in Rome earlier today to remove a nodule from his lung. It's expected Leo will need about a week to recover. Our Chris Fulham has the details for us. And Chris, very good news indeed. A success, it seems. What more are you hearing?
2: Yeah. Yes, Issa, it was a success. The operation, according to the Vatican, it was on schedule and as planned, according to a statement just released. And Pope Leo is back in his room in the hospital at the Gemelli Hospital here in Rome. I think there will be a collective sigh of relief that this operation has been successful. We are expecting a more detailed update from the Vatican this evening, where we'll hopefully be given more information about the Pope's condition. The Pope himself announced to the world, to the crowd in St. Peter's Square, that he was going to have this operation to remove the small growth on his lung. That did come as a big surprise to people, even at the very highest levels of the Vatican. One cardinal said it was like a bolt from the blue. Because the Pope is seen as someone in relatively good health. He's 71 years old, but that's pretty young for a Pope. And he is someone who keeps active and does not have any known underlying health condition. So it has been a worry that the Pope has needed to go into hospital. It's his first hospital stay since his election as Pope. But the news...

0: who is behind this? Because as I was mentioning, several sailors are still missing. Bulgarian officials have indicated it was likely connected to Russia. Do you believe Russia is behind this?
1: We supported Bulgaria's decision to summon the Russian ambassador. We believe it's the right decision. And as we speak, we're working with Bulgaria on a common set of statements and common positions at the Black Sea. Yesterday, we've had the meeting of ministers of foreign affairs in the European Union. You mentioned as well the decision we have taken together to list almost 1,600 individuals and companies that are supporting Russia's war, because we think that is our instrument to increase the pressure needed.
0: Right, so that's not a no at this point. I didn't hear a no. You don't think it's not Russia? So we'll you know. Let me focus on Russia.
1: It's quite
0: go ahead.
1: Clear. Let me be clear on this. We don't believe that the Ukrainians are the source of the attacks. The teams are still investigating proof, but it is quite clear who is responsible and who is typically the aggressor of the Black Sea.
0: I appreciate your clarity. It's so important at this juncture. Thank you very much, Foreign Minister. Let me stick with Russia, because we have seen relentless attacks in Ukraine just in the last few days. Kharkiv on Monday, Kyiv last night, with missiles, five missiles, I think, hitting civilian infrastructure. And this is according to President Zelensky. And this comes, as you probably heard me there, Foreign Minister, talking about President Trump and these claims that Russia and Ukraine have agreed to an energy ceasefire. Clearly, as we have seen from Ukraine, there's no ceasefire. I suppose begs the question, where does this leave Ukraine? How long does it wait out before striking Russia and defending itself? What is your position vis-a-vis these comments from by President Trump?
1: Well, I can share what I've discussed with my Ukrainian counterpart, Andriy Zbihas, here in Warsaw and yesterday in Luxembourg. The good news is that the intelligence sharing between the United States and Ukraine is ongoing, and that is a very important help that the United States is providing to the resilience of Ukraine. Also, on the Ukrainian side, they are ready for the ceasefire. At United Nations, for example, we've requested the ceasefire together. On their side, they're ready to have an energy ceasefire, to have a Black Sea ceasefire, to have a general 60 days ceasefire. It's Russia that doesn't take into account the need for a ceasefire and the need for negotiations. And that is why we need to bring it to the negotiation table through increased pressure, through sanctions.
0: Right. Sanctions, you know, further sanctions we're seeing from Europe, we're seeing a very different playbook from the United States. So let me stick with this and let me ask your thoughts, Foreign Minister, from what I've seen in Financial Times. I read an article in the Financial Times yesterday that is reporting that a day before announcing this energy ceasefire, the U.S. officials had spent the weekend calling European capitals and threatening to stop Europeans, from purchasing U.S. weapons for Ukraine if Kyiv did not stop its attacks on Russian oil refineries. So let me ask you, I mean, is there any truth to this? Did Romania get a call asking about this?
1: We did not get a call to ask us to support just Ukraine being part of the ceasefire. The definition of any ceasefire is that it has two sides to it. Ukraine has respected ceasefires whenever they agreed to it. This time, the conversation needs to be with Russia. The pressure needs to be in Russia. It's Putin and Lavrov on the side of not respecting the ceasefire. In terms of energy procurement, here we have to say clearly Romania has stopped all energy procurement from Russia in 2022. And we support the idea that we need to stop this overall. The European Union has decided to also stop this dependency on Russian energy sources, and we'll finalize this by next year. We have decreased from 25% of our energy resources in the European Union to less than 2-3% currently. So I would say that's very clearly not just the present moment picture, but also a long-term strategy to be independent from Russian energy sources.
0: Right, you're talking about pressure. And I wonder, Foreign Minister, whether you think you are seeing enough pressure, or the right kind of pressure, from the United States. Because given what we saw over the weekend with President Trump's diesel deal with President Putin, this is what the president said just a few hours ago. Have a listen to this.
2: That's not being released to us. That's a diesel deal that's going to be released into the world for the world.

0: market, because the world market suffered with high prices. And when you knock out diesel refineries, that's not a great thing. But they're not releasing that to us. They're releasing it to the entire world.
1: So you said the diesel deal is not just for the United States, for the entire world. But I have seen quite forceful reaction from many European leaders. I saw that the Finnish prime minister called the deal a huge disappointment and goes against everything we have done together. President Zelensky as well, calling a gift to Putin. How do you view this deal, foreign minister?
2: Well, when it comes to us, we're not buying Russian oil. And I know many of the European countries share this decision. I know like-minded countries as well share this decision. In terms of our partnership with United States in increasing the pressure, I think I've seen here in the Warsaw Security Forum my bipartisan delegation from both floors of Congress, and I think that is a strong sign of the continuous support on our common goal. And I would say that goal has been shared in statements by President Trump as well, which is to achieve peace at the border. The only thing that needs to be clear, though, is in order for that peace to be achieved, we need to collectively ensure the increased pressure on Russia and that we do not allow for the normalization of recovering commercial ties with it on the mid to long term.
1: But do you agree very finally here with President Zelensky that this is a gift to Putin?
2: Well, I have seen that the decision that President Trump has announced has become a topic for internal debate, and you have elections coming very soon. So I will not comment more on this, because we believe each country has to have its own debates when elections are approaching. It's the same on Romania's side. Our citizens have gained their freedom and the right to decide in internal elections, and we don't necessarily appreciate any other country being part of that conversation. It's the same on our side when it comes to United States internal affairs.
1: Right, but it goes counter. My point is that it goes counter to what Romania and many other European countries have been doing for months with sanctions, with pressure campaign against President Putin. From this, does it take you back? Does it pull Ukraine further away from any sort of deal? Because the pressure doesn't seem to be, it seems to be easing, if anything, on Putin. That's my point.
2: I do understand your point, and I think you're making a very good point in posing that question. What I'm saying is that specifically on President Trump's decision, it has become an internal debate in the United States before elections. Yeah. And so that's why I won't comment on that specifically more, because on our elections as well, on our democratic processes, we want them to be protected from any type of statements that might interfere with them. So that's why I want to keep this bilateral respect to each other's internal decisions. But from a foreign affairs perspective, here it's very clear that our strategy means increased pressure. Whenever a country decreases the pressure, we need to increase it more with like-minded partners. So we allow for what needs to be done, which is to bring Russia for a consistent negotiation for a sustainable peace at our border, because we do feel the risks directly, as you have mentioned at the beginning of the conversation, for example, at the Black Sea attacks.
1: Yeah. We'll see what happens. We have 21 days until the midterm, the US midterm elections. We can speak, Foreign Minister, after the elections, and then maybe you can tell me where you stand on the US position vis-a-vis this diesel deal. Thank you very much, Foreign Minister. Really appreciate it. You're very welcome. You're very welcome. Thank you.
2: Just to clarify, where we stand on diesel from Russia is very clear. We are not buying. The European Union has a decision to stop any acquisition by 2027 as well.
1: Thank you for clarifying. Thank you very much, Foreign Minister. Appreciate it. Still to come tonight right here on the show, tensions heating up between Saudi Arabia and Houthi rebels. We'll have Riyadh's latest warning to people in Yemen's capital. Plus, a CNN investigation uncovers a disturbing trade in the Philippines, fueled by American demand. The victims? Children. Details just ahead.
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0: Mexico City, and this is CNN.
1: Well, the Saudi-led coalition fighting in Yemen is warning civilians to evacuate parts of the country's capital, Sana'a, ahead of a planned special operation there. The capital is controlled by Houthi rebels, and the war is rapidly escalating between the sides we've been showing you here all week. Houthis have been targeting Saudi airports for days. Saudi forces say they intercepted and destroyed three drones north of Riyadh on Tuesday. Saudi Arabia's main international airport remains shut as attacks by Houthi rebels continue to really rattle the kingdom. And Nick Robertson has been on the story for us and joins us now. So, Nick, let me start off with first what we know about the special operation in Sana'a. What are you hearing? Has it begun? And what shape has it taken?
2: As best we can tell, at least what the Saudi Joint Command issued the warning to civilians to evacuate the area. It was an area about 6 or 7 miles southwest of the capital. It was an energy storage facility, oil, gas type storage facility. And it does appear that operation did appear to be carried out. It was not in a densely populated

0: Mexico City, and this is CNN.
1: Well, the Saudi-led coalition fighting in Yemen is warning civilians to evacuate parts of the country's capital, Sana'a, ahead of a planned special operation there. The capital is controlled by Houthi rebels, and the war is rapidly escalating between the sides we've been showing you here all week. The Houthis have been targeting Saudi airports for days. Saudi forces say they intercepted and destroyed three drones north of Riyadh on Tuesday. Saudi Arabia's main international airport remains shut as attacks by Houthi rebels continue to really rattle the kingdom. Our Nick Robertson has been on the story for us and joins us now. So, Nick, let me start off with what we know about the special operation in Sana'a. What are you hearing? Has it begun? And what shape has it taken?
2: As best we can tell, at least what the Saudi Joint Command issued the warning to civilians to evacuate the area. It was an area about 6 or 7 miles southwest of the capital. It was an energy storage facility, oil, gas type storage facility. And it does appear that operation did appear to be carried out. It was not in a densely populated residential area. The Houthis are claiming there were casualties. That's not possible for us to verify. The Houthis are also claiming that the Saudis hit another energy facility on the Red Sea coast. The Houthis are also saying that today the Saudis have really ramped up their airstrikes. But when the Saudis issued that warning to civilians outside the capital, the Houthis then issued a warning also for King Khalid International Airport in Riyadh, a warning for several Aramco facilities in the capital and in the east of the country, telling workers and civilians to leave those areas. And this evening, the Saudi early warning system was activated in the east of the country. Half an hour or so later, the warning was dropped. It's not clear precisely what was being targeted. So it's the exchange of air power by the Saudis on Houthi targets. The Houthis continuing to try to strike, as we saw today, Riyadh with those three drones. This continues. We also saw air traffic disruption around the other principal airport in the country, Jeddah Airport. No confirmation from Saudi authorities what that was about, but air tracking, aircraft tracking systems clearly showed a period of time earlier in the day and then more significantly later in the day when aircraft were not coming in to land in Jeddah. And President Trump has also weighed in on this, sort of upped his language a little bit, saying that the Houthis are being bad, that they're not, haven't learned their lesson from a year ago when the U.S. was striking them. And President Trump pointed out in his Truth Social that the Houthis had actually asked the U.S. to stop. He says that he believes Iran is behind this and that the aim is to try to drive up oil prices. So that's an indication of what President Trump is thinking, although he's yet to make a decision about whether or not he's going to increase his support to the Saudis in this unrest.
1: Yeah, he does seem very much still non-committal about this when he was asked before leaving, of course, to Alaska. Nick, I know you'll stay across this. This is escalating rather quickly. Appreciated. Nick Robertson there for us. Now to a CNN investigation into the live-streamed sexual abuse of children in the Philippines. Nearly 500,000 children there have been exploited as U.S. buyers send millions of over-encrypted apps for images and live sessions. Hanako Montgomery's report contains graphic descriptions that some viewers may find disturbing.

0: when he goes to the Philippines, he will bring one of his guns and then put it inside me.
1: One of the fastest growing crimes online is live-streamed child sex abuse. The Philippines is a hotspot for this content. Up to 500,000 children a year are put in front of cameras, usually by people the kids trust most. For Kate, who was 13 at the time, it was her adoptive sister.
0: Imbis na isipin ko na bakit ginagawa niya yung sa akin yung ginagawa namin, mas iniisip ko na lang na ginagawa namin yung ginagawa namin kasi hindi rin naman kami mabubuhay kung wala kaming gagawin.
1: Kate can't remember the number of men she had to perform for, but a lot of them, she says, were American, exploiting families desperate for money.
2: A lot of the perpetrators in the Philippines are women, are people in their 20s and 30s, and they're not sexually motivated. The only reason they're abusing a child and live streaming it is because somebody in the U.S. is willing to pay for that abuse.
1: For over a decade, the U.S. has been the number one buyer of child sexual abuse materials from the Philippines, according to the country's Anti-Money Laundering Council. This material was harder to find, traded largely in hidden corners of the dark web. But in recent years, sellers have moved to encrypted messaging apps like Telegram. Private channels let horrific abuse material fester unchecked, making it just a few clicks away. We entered some of these groups.
3: I mean, it's just video after video of naked girls in extremely compromised positions with their genitals out.
1: We try reaching out to a few sellers advertising content. Almost all got back to us within minutes.
3: It's only taken us 3 exchanges with an anonymous user to be offered preteen child sexual abuse content. This is how easy it is for people to get this type of abuse of thousands and thousands of Filipino children.
4: Hanako Montgomery reporting there. I'm going to take a short break.

0: to be offered preteen child sexual abuse content. This is how easy it is for people to get this type of abuse of thousands and thousands of Filipino children.
1: Hanako Montgomery reporting there. I'm going to take a short break.

0: and more time doing everything else.
1: Well, inside the Middle East sits down with Emirati equestrian Ali Khalfan Al-Jahouri, who's fresh off his Asian Games performance, and he shares what it means to represent the UAE on the global stage. Have a look at this.
2: Ali Jahouri has worked with horses almost his entire life. Now aged 51, he is dreaming of Olympic glory in an equestrian discipline that very few people in the UAE know about.
3: Dressage is one of the most difficult sports. I will say the mother of equestrian and riding. Dressage not very famous in UAE, but it was my country, you know, they want to have team doing this sport because this is Olympic sport. We really good supporting from Highness Sheikh Mansour bin Zayed. He want to have one team to present UAE. So we start to do that, and now we are improving year by year.
2: Ali has competed around the world, and his love affair with the sport shows no sign of slowing down.
3: The sport chose me, not I didn't choose the sport. This kind of relation when you do with the horse is coming from, like I would say, it's coming from you, from inside you. When you see this animal, you want it. Like from when I am a child, when I see this animal, it's I feel like I have relation. I want to be with this animal. So it's coming from inside you.
2: Traditionally used for hunting and transportation in the desert, horses have long played a crucial role in Emirati culture. More than a skill for surviving the desert, riding was an art, mastered and passed down through generations. Today,

0: that tradition lives on in modern forms like flat racing or other equestrian disciplines. And for Ali and Lotus, they are planning on taking things to the next level.
1: I'm thinking my horse is ready to move up, and also me. I want to do a Grand Prix, the high level. And also I want to have a bigger goal in future to be one Emirati rider to be in.

0: wanted. Like from when I am lit, child, when I see this animal, I feel like I have relation. I want to be with this animal. So it's coming from inside you.
1: Traditionally used for hunting and transportation in the desert, horses have long played a crucial role in Emirati culture. More than a skill for surviving the desert, riding was an art, mastered and passed down through generations. Today, that tradition lives on in modern forms like flat racing or other equestrian disciplines. And for Ali and Lotus, they are planning on taking things to the next level.
0: I'm thinking my horse is ready to move up, and also me. I want to do a Grand Prix, the high level. And also I want to have a bigger goal in future to be one Emirati rider to be in.

closed because during the month of October, it's only open during the weekends. But because this was a holiday here in the United States, Columbus Day, they were open yesterday. So this is also the time where a lot of families are celebrating fall break. So as you can imagine, it was packed at the park, full of family and kids. And the victim is 42-year-old Hassan Jihad Iban Karim. We just got the name here in the last 2 hours from the Cobb County Police's Major Crimes Unit. But yes, absolutely terrifying for these kids, these families to witness this. I want you actually to push in a little bit because this is the ride right behind me, Goliath. This is what's known as a hyper coaster, reaching speeds of 70 miles per hour. This incline is 200 feet, and the whole ride lasted just under 4 minutes.

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1: Welcome back, everyone. In the wake of gang rape allegations made by a former student, Cornell University says it is suspending fraternity events, and that includes parties, for the rest of the academic year. Cornell's president says the school is also taking steps to better support victims of sexual assault. A woman known as Jane Doe filed a civil lawsuit against seven members of the fraternity, accusing them of gang raping her at a party in 2024. We'll stay across very latest lines from Cornell for you. We are learning this hour new details about a deadly accident at an amusement park in the U.S. state of Georgia. On Monday, a 42-year-old man from Atlanta was killed when he fell out of a roller coaster at Six Flags. In response, the theme park has temporarily closed nine rides at its parks across the United States. And the tragic accident comes just 2 weeks after Six Flags permanently shut down a ride in California, following a CNN investigation that documented life-altering injuries and deaths. Our Isabel Rosales joins me now live from Georgia. Isabel, I mean, this is just horrific. Just give us a bit more information of what you're learning and about this gentleman. What happened? Talk us through it.
2: At east of the park, Six Flags Over Georgia would have otherwise been closed.

0: In the US state of Georgia, on Monday, a 42-year-old man from Atlanta was killed when he fell out of a roller coaster at Six Flags. In response, the theme park has temporarily closed 9 rides at its parks across the United States. And the tragic accident comes just 2 weeks after Six Flags permanently shut down a ride in California, following a CNN investigation that documented life-altering injuries and deaths. Our Isabel Rosales joins me now live from Georgia. Isabel, I mean, this is just horrific. Just give us a bit more information of what you're learning and about this gentleman. What happened? Talk us through it.
1: And Issa, the park, Six Flags Over Georgia, would have otherwise been closed because during the month of October, it's only open during the weekends. But because this was a holiday here in the United States, Columbus Day, they were open yesterday. So this is also the time where a lot of families are celebrating fall break. So as you can imagine, it was packed at the park, full of family and kids. And the victim is 42-year-old Hassan Jihad Iban Karim. We just got the name here in the last 2 hours from the Cobb County Police's Major Crimes Unit. But yes, absolutely terrifying for these kids, these families to witness this. I want you actually to push in a little bit because this is the ride right behind me, Goliath. This is what's known as a hyper coaster, reaching speeds of 70 miles per hour. This incline is 200 feet and the whole ride lasted just under 4 minutes. And what you're looking at right now is not the actual cart where this man, sadly, Kareem, fell off of, but this is the cart that was coming after them that got emergency paused, like somebody hit the button to break it. And that's the videos that we've seen of riders being evacuated and then gently guided down those service steps to safety. Witnesses, by the way, telling our affiliates, our CNN affiliates, that they've witnessed the man falling off of Goliath. Sissy Nelson told CNN that her stomach dropped after she saw the cart coming back to the station, and she witnessed that empty seat and all the riders in a panic, understandably in hysterics, some of them with blood on them. And a different witness told our CNN affiliate WXIA that she saw this man hitting the cart where he was at 3 different times before falling down into a ride right below him, into the roof of the haunted attraction. The man, that witness told our affiliate, appeared to be on the ride with his son next to him, his wife, and his daughter looking down from below. Listen to this.
2: Two of my children had just been on that ride maybe 20 minutes before. Whenever you go to amusement parks, whenever you get in a car, whenever you live your life, it's always subject to risk. So you just never know when something's going to happen.
1: And horrifyingly, Issa, this man's last moments that were actually captured on picture, because you know that some of these roller coasters, including Goliath right behind me, have those cameras that take a picture toward the end of the ride. And unfortunately, it did capture this man's last moments. But his loved ones, his coworkers, he worked at an Atlanta public school system here. They want him to be remembered for somebody who was kind and cared about education and was so cherished and will be tremendously missed.
0: With the entire family, Isabel Rosales, thank you very much indeed, Isabel, right there from Georgia. And we have some breaking news to bring you. Just in the last few minutes, in fact, the sentencing has just wrapped up for the man convicted in the murder of 90s hip-hop legend Tupac Shakur. I'm going to give you a live look from court proceedings in Las Vegas. If we have the images, no live pictures, so we'll try and get them to you. But we've been told in the last few minutes that Dwayne Davis was given 40 years to life in prison. I'm being told that these are live pictures. I want to double confirm. These are live, right? These are not live. Okay. Davis, we're told, waived his right to be sentenced by a jury. He was given 40 years to life in prison. And he did waive his right, as I was saying, to be sentenced by a jury. And that basically means he had sole discretion on the punishment he faces, David.

was found guilty of first-degree murder with a deadly weapon in the 1996 death of Tupac Shakur. The rap star was in a car off the Las Vegas Strip when it was ambushed and he was killed. Davis is the only person ever charged in the murder of Shakur, but sentenced to 40 years. Max Foster with what we know has much more on this breaking news. Up

0: Angeles, and this is CNN.
1: A stunning fall from grace for a former Trump family insider. This is what we know, beginning with the end of Kimberly Guilfoyle's controversial time as U.S. ambassador to Greece. The White House today announcing that Guilfoyle has been asked to resign from her post. It comes on the heels of bombshell reports that she asked for money in exchange for access to Trump administration officials. Guilfoyle was engaged to U.S. President Trump's son, Don Jr., for 4 years. But when the president was asked about her earlier today, he was keen to distance himself.
2: Kimberly Guilfoyle, she was almost a member of your family. How surprised were you to learn about these allegations?
3: She wasn't a member of my family. She, I guess, dated my son a long time ago, but she wasn't. No, she went to Greece. She was doing a good job, but we didn't like what we were reading.
1: Well, in a social media post, Guilfoyle once again called the allegations false and says she intends to vigorously defend her name. The White House now says it has formally received her resignation. Our senior national security reporter Jennifer Hansler joins us now from Washington. Some mixed wires, obviously, going on today, but she has gone, which does read as an admission of some sort of guilt.
4: Yeah, Max, so this is, as you said, quite the stunning downfall for this person who was once a key figure in the MAGA movement. The White House made that shock announcement earlier today at the new White House press secretary's first briefing that they had asked Guilfoyle to resign from her post as the U.S. ambassador to Greece. Then we saw a short while after Guilfoyle putting a post on social media acknowledging that her time in the role was coming to an end, but saying that she would still remain a supporter of President Trump and the Make America Great movement. She also again denied the allegations against her, but of course this comes after a slew of allegations of misconduct that Guilfoyle allegedly perpetrated both before she took on the role in Athens as well as in the time leading up there and in that role. Now, among the most damning, as you mentioned, is this allegation of pay for play that she allegedly sought money in exchange for access to administration officials. A former Trump donor said that Guilfoyle had asked him in a text message to wire him $100,000 to pay off her American Express bill ahead of her confirmation hearing to become ambassador. She said that if he did this, she would be his, quote, ride or die in the Trump administration. Now, Guilfoyle has consistently said that these allegations are false. And even as recently as this weekend, sources tell CNN that she seemed reluctant

0: to resign and that she was seeking to rally support among administration officials to her cause. However, there was mounting frustration around this, particularly from Secretary of State Marco Rubio. You'll recall that Rubio was just in Athens last week, where he appeared alongside Guilfoyle at a number of events. One source told CNN that privately Rubio was frustrated that she insisted on appearing with him at these events so often and so publicly. However, when he was pressed about the allegations against her, he rebuffed the questions. He said that she had been doing a good job, and he said that this was not the time or place to answer those questions. He went after the press, saying, "You guys walk around thinking that because some source told you something and you reported it, it's the gospel. It's not the gospel." Of course, fast forward a week later, and Guilfoyle is resigning from that role. Now, we understand from sources that the State Department's Inspector General was looking into these allegations. It is unclear if that probe will continue now that she has stepped down from her ambassadorship. However, there are still calls from Democrats in Congress to continue to probe this allegation. The House Foreign Affairs Committee Democrats said that resigning does not shield her from accountability. She used her position as a Trump official to get rich. Congress must conduct oversight to understand how this happened and hold the administration accountable. Max.
1: So there will be, you know, this won't be over. As you say, the Democrats saying she still needs to be held accountable, but she's also clearly got a case she wants to defend as well. She's not entirely happy with the finding here.
0: Yeah, that's right. We expect her. She has alluded to this in her ex post as well, that she is going to continue to come out and deny these allegations against her. And it is likely if the Democrats do take power in the House, they may try to call her in front of some sort of hearing where she will be able to plead that case. Max.
1: Okay, thank you so much for that. Well, that news about Kimberly Guilfoyle was broken during Katie Zachariah's first briefing as White House press secretary, but several of her colleagues are already telling CNN they don't know how long she'll last in that job. Zachariah's first briefing only lasted about 15 minutes, taking just three questions before cutting things short. There was criticism of her delivery, with one White House official calling it brutal. Others said the performance was unlikely to satisfy President Donald Trump. Zachariah only started her job on Monday, but in her short time at the podium, she told reporters she is delighted with her new gig.
2: "I want to thank President Trump for his trust that he has placed in me. I have wanted to work for him for a very long time."
1: Well, Zachariah is now traveling with Mr. Trump to Alaska for a midterm rally. Our senior White House correspondent, Kristen Holmes, has seen a few White House spokespeople come and go. I mean, what did you make of the performance? Of course, it's not an easy job.
3: That's what I was going to say, Max. I mean, it's not an easy job. And as many people as I talked to, even within the administration, outside Trump advisors, who thought that she did not do a good job when she took the podium, I also heard an equal number of people, again, Trump advisors, people inside the White House, who were questioning why the White House had her go out 2 days after the job. I had one Trump advisor asking me, why would they do this to her, saying she should have been in front of murder boards practicing for this briefing for weeks before she actually stepped into that room. I had someone else telling me that they thought it was a good thing that she broke this news about Kimberly Guilfoyle because it would take some of the heat off of her performance. Whether or not Donald Trump is going to do anything to change the current set of circumstances, really unclear. We know he had grown enamored with her, watching her on Fox News as a cable TV kind of pundit, sitting on panels. But I talked to one source who noted that sitting on panels, talking about politics, is so different than getting up there for the world, being the representative of the White House, being peppered by reporters, questions about the administration. And I will note, one of the only questions that she was asked about actual policy was regarding Ukraine and information sharing with Ukraine. She said that she'd have to get back to the reporter. She clearly did not have an understanding of that. So we'll see how long this lasts. But this was her very first time up there at the podium. And like I said, there are a lot of people questioning why they actually did that if they wanted her to succeed.
1: Okay, Kristen, thank you so much for that. It was an interesting performance. We'll see what happens now. Election day in the U.S. is exactly 3 weeks away, so it's a crucial time. But early voting is already underway in some states, including the battleground of Georgia. All eyes are on a key Senate race there. Democrat John Ossoff has consistently led Republican Mike Collins in polls. And today, a top Democratic super PAC cancelled its current ad spending in Georgia, suggesting confidence in Ossoff's re-election. Republicans from the White House on down are trying to hold on to support in traditionally deep red territory. Vice President J.D. Vance attended a Get Out the Vote rally in Texas today. He's walking a fine line between projecting confidence and tempering expectations.
4: I think the nature of a midterm election is sometimes these races have more of an individual rather than a national character. I feel good about where we are. We know that we're swimming upstream. I mean, I try to remind Republican voters all the time, it is historically unusual for a president who controls, or his party controls, the Senate and the House. Usually that president, that party will lose the midterm election. So we know that we're swimming against some serious historical trends here, but I think that we have as good a chance as I've ever seen to really defy those historical trends. So we're not giving up anywhere. We're just trying to win the races that we can and focus where we can.
1: Vance took digs at the Texas Democratic Senate candidate James Tallarico today, calling him crazy. Republicans have held both U.S. Senate seats in that state for decades. But Tallarico is in a closer-than-expected race with Republican Ken Paxton. CNN will hold a town hall with Tallarico on Wednesday night. Let's bring in CNN's Patrick Svitek in Washington. Patrick, I mean, it's quite striking, that soundbite, isn't it, from the vice president? Because it wasn't very bombastic. It was cautious, and it felt like it was setting us up for possible disappointment in the polls.
5: Yeah, I mean, look, Republicans from Texas to Washington know that this Senate race in Texas has gotten uncomfortably close. And so that's why you've seen the vice president and President Donald Trump make repeated trips to Texas in recent weeks to try to get out the vote for Ken Paxton. And what's really interesting about this is, you know, is where they're going in some of these trips. Today, J.D. Vance was in Tyler, Texas, which is a very red part of an already pretty red state. And so it seems like their problem here is that they are trying to motivate their own Republican voters to turn out. They're not necessarily trying to change a lot of minds in this race. They are just trying to motivate people who are already on their side to turn out in this race and turn out in big numbers. And we've seen that in some other Senate races where Republicans are simply concerned about just, you know, set aside independents, set aside, you know, crossover Democratic voters. They're just concerned about getting their people, their base voters, to the polls. And I think this Texas Senate race is a prime example of that.
1: So it's a case of damage limitation almost if they're just focusing on that red vote.
5: Yeah, absolutely. And in Texas, you know, the saying has always been among Republicans is that, you know, we can win these races because there's more of us than there are of them. And in some case, that's true. But you need more of your side to turn out if you have those strength in numbers. And so in a place like Texas, Republicans have the numbers to win statewide races. But what you're seeing right now is an all out effort by the Trump administration to reach those voters and try to emphasize the stakes of this election so that they can be energetic and motivated to turn out.
1: Okay, Patrick Svitek, appreciate it. Thanks for joining us in Washington.
5: Thank you.
1: Now, Pope Leo recovering at a hospital in Rome after a successful surgery to remove a small growth on his lung. The Vatican announced a short time ago that the surgery had gone according to plan, and the pontiff is back in his room at the hospital. The Pope says the growth was caught early, which should make it easier to treat. He's expected to remain in hospital for about a week. Let's bring in CNN's Christopher Lamb in Rome. So positive news, and we got it quite quickly, which suggests a decent recovery as well, Christopher.
6: Yes, Max, I think a collective sigh of relief from the Vatican and across the Catholic Church of this news that the Pope's surgery was a success, that it went according to plan. It was, of course, to remove this small growth on his lung. The Pope now recovering in the Gemelli Hospital here in Rome. The Vatican say it's about a week that he's going to be spending in the hospital. I should say, though, that we are expecting a further update from the Vatican on the surgery and on the Pope's medical condition. When the Pope announced on Sunday to the crowd in St. Peter's Square that he was going to have this operation and this growth had been detected, there was a lot of surprise and shock. I mean, one cardinal said it was like a bolt from the blue. It wasn't expected because the Pope is seen to be in relatively good health. He keeps active, he likes to play tennis.

tennis and swim. And so this has been a surprise and has caused a lot of anxiety in the Vatican. But, you know, the news that the operation and the surgery has gone well is positive for everyone in the Vatican. And of course, the next thing is to see how that recovery goes for Pope Leo. He has got planned a major trip to Latin America.

0: this election so that they can be energetic and motivated to turn out.
1: Okay, Patrick Svitek, appreciate it. Thanks for joining us in Washington.
0: Thank you.
1: Now, Pope Leo recovering at a hospital in Rome after a successful surgery to remove a small growth on his lung. The Vatican announced a short time ago that the surgery had gone according to plan, and the pontiff is back in his room at the hospital. The Pope says the growth was caught early, which should make it easier to treat. He's expected to remain in hospital for about a week. Let's bring in CNN's Christopher Lamb in Rome. So positive news, and we got it quite quickly, which suggests a decent recovery as well, Christopher.
2: Yes, Max, I think a collective sigh of relief from the Vatican and across the Catholic Church of this news that the Pope's surgery was a success, that it went according to plan. It was, of course, to remove this small growth on his lung. The Pope now recovering in the Gemelli Hospital here in Rome. The Vatican say it's about a week that he's going to be spending in the hospital. I should say, though, that we are expecting a further update from the Vatican on the surgery and on the Pope's medical condition. When the Pope announced on Sunday to the crowd in St. Peter's Square that he was going to have this operation and that this growth had been detected, there was a lot of surprise and shock. I mean, one cardinal said it was like a bolt from the blue. It wasn't expected because the Pope is seen to be in relatively good health. He keeps active, he likes to play tennis and swim. And so this has been a surprise and has caused a lot of anxiety in the Vatican. But, you know, the news that the operation and the surgery has gone well is positive for everyone in the Vatican. And of course, the next thing is to see how that recovery goes for Pope Leo. He has got planned a major trip to Latin America in the early part of November, where he's expected to go back to Peru, a country that he served as a missionary and a bishop for many years. That's a highly anticipated trip. And there's a lot of excitement, a lot of preparation going on for that. But of course, an operation like this does raise questions about how that's all going to pan out. And we are awaiting, as I say, another more detailed medical update from the Vatican about the Pope. Max.
1: Okay, I look forward to hearing that. Christopher, thank you so much. Joining us from Rome, coming up, brutal, awkward and stilted. Those are just some of the words that Katie Zakaria's colleagues used to describe her first briefing. As White House press secretary, we'll ask one of her predecessors if the criticism is fair.

0: trip for many years. That's a highly anticipated trip, and there's a lot of excitement, a lot of preparation going on for that. But of course, an operation like this does raise questions about how that's all going to pan out, and we are awaiting, as I say, another more detailed medical update from the Vatican about the Pope. Max.
1: Okay, I look forward to hearing that. Christopher, thank you so much. Joining us from Rome, coming up, brutal, awkward and stilted. Those are just some of the words that Katie Zakaria's colleagues used to describe her first briefing. As White House press secretary, we'll ask one of her predecessors if the criticism is fair.

0: Yes, Joe. I mean, let's just take a moment to talk about the pressure of this position. Just explain what it's like up there. There's very few platforms like it, right?
1: Well, it's, I think it's impossible to expect that she would have been prepared for anything today. My experience, I worked for the president for 2.5 years before I took the podium. I still went back to school, to learn all about the intricacies of foreign policy for 2 months, 5 days a week, 8 hours a day. So to get hired last week and to be thrown out there today is very unfair to her. And I think the criticism that I've heard today is warranted, but it's directed at the wrong person. It's not her. It's exactly what Donald Trump wants. He wants, like many authoritarian or authoritarian wannabe leaders, wants someone to just not tell the truth, but tell what he says and congratulate him on everything he's done. So while it was, yes, a brutal performance, I think the blame lies on Trump, not on her.
0: But we should point out the criticism is coming from within the White House. I mean, all of our sources where they've been critical have been from within the White House. So that's even tougher for her to hear, isn't it?
1: No, absolutely. You do not want the president to criticize you, but you need your colleagues to back you up. It's hard to see how that could get backed up today because it was a terrible performance. But let's remember how things are judged in this White House. It doesn't matter what the press thinks. It doesn't matter what the public thinks. It doesn't matter what your colleagues think. The only person who matters is the president. And if the president was watching that while her performing abilities were not great, she was saying all the right things. She praised the president up and down, talked about how he was the greatest president in the history of the world and the greatest person in the history of the world. And that's what he wants to hear. And that's how she'll be judged ultimately.
0: What about the fact she took very few questions? I mean, could that be a strategy? Obviously, as her predecessor would go up to an hour, would take any questions, was always very much in control. But maybe that is a tactic to come out and just give a very clear speech, take a couple of questions, and go. Maybe this is the new way we're going to see things.
1: Yeah, it could be, although that's it seemed to be slapped together, so I wouldn't put too much in, too much importance on this, foreshadowing a new strategy. The reality is Trump is his own press secretary, and the person who stands at that podium isn't there to explain or to contextualize or even at times correct what the president says. They're there to be his cheerleader. So we'll see if that's a strategy. Listen, we went 7 months in the first term without a briefing. So we may lose the briefings altogether. But either way, their value to the American public, their value to the press, it's almost non-existent, when you listen to what they say and how they say it.
0: It's interesting that idea about the briefings going away. They have, in many ways, become less relevant, haven't they, under this presidency, because the president is in front of the cameras constantly and taking all sorts of questions himself, which wasn't the same for his predecessors. So, in your day, we would rely more on you to hear what your president was doing in terms of policy, but it's not quite the same anymore. So perhaps they are irrelevant now.
1: Yeah, you never know when someone's going to be relevant. And in this case, I think relevance is a bad thing for the new press secretary because of the way they operate there. You don't ever want to get in front of the president, but there are days where the president says something that's just not true. And it doesn't mean it's a premeditated lie, but you have to go out there and explain it and sort of connect the dots for the American public. Even if that does not put your president in the greatest light. But from the beginning, that's not the way this administration is run. And we see this around the world. We don't see this in Western democracies. We see it in places like North Korea, Russia, China, these authoritarian regimes that basically don't use the truth as a measure of what's happening. They create their own narrative. They put it out through state-run TV, which in this case is Fox and all of their colleagues, all the people even to the right of them. And it is very novel,

0: Humana, a more human way to healthcare.
1: After precisely 2 days in her new role, White House officials are already wondering if Donald Trump's new press secretary is up to the job. The early reviews haven't been kind for Katie Zachariah's much-hyped and unusually short debut. During her first briefing, she took only 3 questions and at one point accidentally referred to Donald Trump as her husband. One White House official speaking to CNN described her performance as brutal, with others saying she looked unprepared, but Zachariah says she's looking forward to what lies ahead.
2: I have wanted to work for him for a very long time. I'm looking forward to working with each of you as well, especially as we are in the middle of the midterm blitz with energy and excitement never seen before in the history of midterms, thanks to President Trump.
1: What we don't know is, will Katie Zachariah's performance as press secretary keep Donald Trump satisfied? Joining us now, Joe Lockhart, who was press secretary under Bill Clinton back in the day. Thanks for joining.

0: to say the least, to see this, here in the United States. I don't think we've ever seen anything like this before. It is something that it's not just a loss for the American public to be able to understand what the president's doing, what the government's doing, and what the rest of the world can see the president's doing. It's a real danger to our democracy, and in a time where our democracy is being attacked in so many levels.
1: Okay, Joe Lockhart, appreciate your thoughts on that big moment today. Thank you. Now, breaking news. The man convicted for the 1996 murder of rapper Tupac Shakur has been sentenced to 40 years to life in prison. Former gang leader Dwayne Davis was found guilty of first-degree murder with a deadly weapon. Shakur was in a car off the Las Vegas Strip when he was ambushed and he was shot six times. He died a few days later. Nick Watt joins me now with more on today's sentencing. I mean, it was at the high end of the sentence, right?
2: It was. Listen, Dwayne Davis, Keefe D, no one's saying he pulled the trigger, Max, but he was the shot caller. He was convicted by a jury who took just 3 hours to deliberate. All, as you mentioned, about 30 years after Tupac Shakur was killed on his way from a Mike Tyson fight at the MGM Grand in Vegas to a club. Keefe D and three others allegedly tailed him. Keefe D handed a weapon into the back seat. Tupac was shot and died 6 days later of his injuries. Now, the reason Keefe D is in this courtroom, the reason he's convicted and is going to spend much of the rest of his life in jail, if not all of the rest of his life, are his own words. He spoke to investigators in 2008, told them his involvement in the killing. He also put out a book detailing his involvement in the killing. That is what has led to this. There was no weapon recovered. There were some very unwilling witnesses and some bad police work. It was Keefe D's own words. Today in court, no remorse from him. He sounded combative. Take a listen.
3: I just want my stuff back that they took out of my house. Just want all my stuff back. All them pictures, that photo log, that was my daughter's.
4: Okay. And,
3: I just want my stuff back.
4: What? Anything else you want to say?
3: No, I'm good. I'm going to appeal this case for sure.
2: Anything else you want to say? I'm going to appeal for sure. Now, two of Tupac's siblings also spoke. A stepbrother called for the maximum sentence for Keefe D, and Tupac's sister spoke about the kind of dual loss here, like a generation losing a musical icon, a man dead at 25 who could have achieved so much more in his life. She also spoke about the personal loss to her and her family. Take a listen.
5: That day, the loss of Tupac, for a long time crippled my entire family emotionally and mentally. Both of my children were raised in my grief. So they have trust issues, abandonment issues, relationship issues. Because the first 10 years of their lives, I really couldn't get over the loss of one brother, Tupac.
2: Now, Keefe D, no one says he pulled the trigger. He was the shot caller. It was all the background was all this East Coast, West Coast rap rivalry, the Bloods and the Crips gang rivalry. Finally, now, after more than 30 years, somebody is paying a price for the death of Tupac. But as you heard him say in court, Keefe D, a.k.a. Dwayne Davis, plans to appeal. Max.
1: Okay. Nick, appreciate it. Now, tragedy at a theme park in the state of Georgia. Witnesses describe what happened after a man fell from a moving roller coaster. We'll have the latest on that investigation.

0: This is CNN.
1: We are learning new details about a deadly accident at a theme park in the U.S. state of Georgia. On Monday, a 42-year-old man from Atlanta was killed when he fell out of a ride at Six Flags over Georgia. According to witnesses, the man struck several other riders before falling to the ground. Here's how one witness described it.
2: We saw mechanics and paramedics running towards the down there, so we realized that there was something bad that happened. Very tragic. The first thing you think about is the people you're on the ride with. Being stuck up there, like, some people are really scared of that stuff, so they need to do better.
1: Well, the ride's manufacturer does have a good safety record. However, this ride, called Goliath, did not have a secondary set of safety restraints. In response, Six Flags has temporarily closed 9 rides at its theme parks across the U.S. Isabel Rosales joins us now. And you've been building a picture of what happened over the course of the day, and it's just horrific.
3: Absolutely horrific. And the park, by the way, Max, was supposed to have been closed. It just so happens to have been open outside of the weekend because it was a holiday, Columbus Day. So there were families, kids out here celebrating. They were celebrating school fall break, only to witness the last moments of this man's life. Horrible. We now know his name and what he looks like. Let's bring up that picture. This is 42-year-old Hassan Jihad Ibn Karim. He worked for the Atlanta Public School System for 12 years. They're saying that he will be deeply missed by staff, by students, and he's gone. And there's so many questions. How in the world could this happen? How did he get out of his seat? Was there a mechanical issue, human error? How could this happen? This is the ride right behind me, Goliath, that teal ride right there. This is what's known as a hyper coaster going 70 miles per hour. That elevation, 200 feet max, and you can actually still look if you you see right there deeper, a car that's still up on that incline. That was a car following the one where this man fell out of. Somebody must have hit the emergency stop brakes once they realized something had gone horribly wrong, and those riders were evacuated and taken down to safety. We spoke with CC Nelson, a witness who said she saw the car head back into the platform and her stomach dropped when she saw that the seat was empty and all these riders in hysterics, understandably freaking out, saying that someone had fallen. A different witness told our CNN affiliate that Karim hit the car 3 different times before falling down and ending up on the roof of one of these haunted house attractions, and that the man appeared to be riding this with his son as his wife and daughter looked up from below on the ground. And to make matters worse, it appears that in the moment that this all happened, he fell. It was the exact moment where the camera on this coaster captured those souvenir pictures, and some of these riders actually got to see captured an image this man's final moments. I want you to listen to this mother who witnessed the aftermath of all this chaos. Watch.
4: 2 of my children had just been on that ride maybe 20 minutes before. Whenever you go to amusement parks, whenever you get in a car, whenever you live your life, it's always subject to risk. So you just never know when something's going to happen.
3: And you mentioned, Max, off the top that the Swiss manufacturer of Goliath here has a stellar safety record. That is true. But our amusement park safety expert also noted that with this ride, it does not have a secondary restraint system. So if something happens to that primary system, you're out of luck. Of course, this is still an active investigation. We don't know what was behind Karim falling out of his seat. We'll keep you updated, Max.
1: Okay, thank you so much. Now, in the final moments of trade on Wall Street, stocks are slightly lower. The early gains for the Dow have disappeared, and it's now in the red, along with the Nasdaq and the S&P 500. This is our business breakout. That roller coaster accident we mentioned is having a major impact on Six Flags stock. It's down by about 14% right now. Six Flags was already facing tough financial times. Shares are down 50% compared to a year ago. Netflix has secured the rights to broadcast the FIFA World Cup throughout Spain and Andorra in 2030. Netflix has agreed to make one match a day available to a national broadcaster, as well as all matches featuring Spain's national team. Those who want to see more matches will have to subscribe to the streaming service. The US Supreme Court has agreed to hear a case about how Elon Musk's Department of Government Efficiency operated during President Trump's first year in office. The case involves a request from a government watchdog that wants to see documents about how DOGE made decisions about slashing government agencies. In France, investigators are hunting down the hackers who targeted hundreds of supermarkets, raising fridge and freezer temperatures to as high as 50 degrees Celsius. That's about 122 degrees Fahrenheit. The cyber attack spoiled food and even caused fires. Many shelves in those supermarkets are now bare. France says it's coordinating with nearby countries as others could also be affected. As CNN's Anna Stewart has been finding out today, it's the nature of this hack which is so remarkable, let alone the damage it caused.
0: An absolutely bizarre hack that none of us could have seen coming, and really damaging, and a big risk, of course, to food security. Hundreds of supermarkets impacted, with fridges and freezers essentially turning into ovens overnight. The spoilage of food, of course, costing a lot of money. The CEO of Intermarché, one of the biggest supermarket chains in France, was speaking on BFM TV, a French network, and he said it cost tens of millions of euros nationwide in a single day, just to give you an idea. Now, what we think has happened is there was a vulnerability in the software that essentially connects these fridges and freezers to the internet. Supermarket chains like to manage these fridges and freezers remotely for maintenance, which makes sense. The software used in this specific incident was owned by a Danish company called Danfoss. Now, they're saying those that have been targeted simply hadn't updated the firmware. There was a released update back in August. So that's potentially what happened. But who did the hack? Why? What the motive was? That is all completely unknown. And this investigation is underway, Max.
1: In terms of this concern about other countries being affected, I guess that's just the idea that obviously you could use the hack elsewhere if it worked in one country.
0: Yeah, there are concerns that other countries in Europe have been impacted, those are using this software that haven't updated the firmware. We haven't got anything confirmed yet. But there's also the bigger risk. This isn't just, you know, fridges and freezers. Potentially, when you look at cyber attacks, when it comes to the Internet of Things, which is devices connected to the internet, this is a big problem and it could get a lot worse. So cybersecurity experts are really concerned right now about what AI could do to make this even more vulnerable.

0: And we're not just talking about devices in supermarkets or businesses, but also in the home. I don't know about you, Max. I have plenty of devices, lights, home pods, you know, security cameras, all linked to the internet. And the concern is with AI as it progresses is that it could be used to hijack these devices. And actually, that's something Anthropic warned about just this week, saying that we could be months away from AI having models that self-replicate into each device, which means there would be no sort of on-off switch centralized in that situation. It would be really hard to control. So plenty more risks, unfortunately, ahead when it comes to this area.
1: Yeah, chaos. Thank you, Anna. Coming up, a long-awaited return. Formula One bringing a Grand Prix back to Africa. Where it'll be held and when after this break.

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1: Formula One heading back to Africa. Rwanda has signed a 10-year deal to host an African Grand Prix from early 2030s. It is time, the first time in decades, that the race will be held on the continent. Don Riddell has been looking at that. I mean, we're expecting something to happen in Africa. And, you know, Rwanda's an interesting choice.
2: It is an interesting choice, Max, and not everybody is happy about it. But it's also, as you say, been a long time. The last time that Formula One raced in Africa was the South African Grand Prix all the way back in 1993. F1's new owners, I mean, I say new, they've been in charge since 2017. I mean, this has been something that they have been looking to do. And I think they're really thrilled with the choice of Rwanda. The track hasn't been built yet, but the site has been identified. It's near the new international airport in Kigali. And it's going to use the sort of all the natural elevation changes in the area. And I think there's a lot of excitement about the track. It's going to be great for Formula One in terms

0: Of just the excitement about the sport on the continent of Africa, they estimate that there's about 100 million Formula One fans there, and it's a really young demographic as well. I think 60% of them are under the age of 35. So that's all the good news for Rwanda and Formula One. The criticism comes from groups like Amnesty International, who accuse Formula One of being susceptible to being used by countries who want to use Formula One as a form of sports washing. So Amnesty has accused Rwanda of arbitrary detention, mass torture, complete repression of free speech. And there is also some criticism of Rwanda, which gets international aid money, putting, well, you know, basically building something like this when they accept international aid. But they would say this is, you know, a project that helps with investment and tourism and ultimately grows the country going forward. But depending on which side of the coin you are, this is great news, it's exciting news, or perhaps something a little bit different.
1: Absolutely. Don, thank you so much. Thank you for joining us. Still to come, tributes are pouring in for Breaking Bad star RJ Mitty. We'll take a look at the legacy he had on and off the screen.

0: Jay Mitty, the actor best known for his role in Breaking Bad, has died at the age of 34. Officials in Texas say Mitty was found dead on Monday after responding to an emergency call. Foul play not suspected. Mitty, who lived with cerebral palsy, is being remembered as a talented actor and a passionate advocate for people living with disabilities. He played the son of Bryan Cranston's Walter White across all five seasons of the hit TV show Breaking Bad. And Cranston penned an emotional tribute saying, born with cerebral palsy, he never, ever allowed that challenge to be an excuse for anything. He met the demanding shooting schedule head on with great determination. I loved him and thoroughly enjoyed being with him throughout the years on the series. And after the spotlight on Breaking Bad dimmed, I'll miss you, son. Cerebral palsy is a brain disorder that affects body movement and muscle coordination. Mitty spoke about the importance of greater representation for people with disabilities and was an ambassador for United Cerebral Palsy. What we want to know is, what did RJ Mitty's acting career mean to the cerebral palsy community? Joining me now, Emma Livingston, the founder and CEO of UP, the Adult Cerebral Palsy Movement. Thank you so much for joining us. I guess one of the things he achieved was, you know, his condition was apparent in his acting, but it wasn't part of, you know, it wasn't a central element of his character, which was, you know, very much welcomed, wasn't it, by people who had the same condition, because it didn't define him in that role.
1: No, certainly the passing of RJ Mitty is felt across the community. He did a lot to represent disability on screen in Breaking Bad, which was one of the biggest TV shows, and that really did matter. It showed people what disabled actors can do. And you're right, what resonated most was that he wasn't there simply as a character with cerebral palsy, but he just showed how he got on with things, as many people do with cerebral palsy. He showed that you can navigate challenges and get on with your life. And RJ helped people see that it's entirely normal to be able to live an authentic life with a disability, and that made a real difference to our community.
0: Yeah, and his colleagues are talking about at the same rate as everyone else as well. He always showed up and he didn't let it hold him back physically.
1: No, there are lots of things that we can do when we live with cerebral palsy, and growing up with a disability certainly gives you resilience. And I think that having that representation on screen is really helpful, particularly for our younger members of our community who don't want to let those kind of barriers hold them back.
0: He was often drawn to roles that did involve disability, but different disabilities. I guess having one disability allows you some insight to restrictions of other conditions. But, you know, it doesn't necessarily have to be central to your character. Am I right?
1: No, certainly. Here in the UK, 24% of the voting population has a disability. And it's time that we're considered as the multicultural mix of our society, and that disabilities are accounted for. Living with difference, you have empathy with other people living with different types of disability. And he certainly used his platform to raise the voices of those of us living with disability.
0: What are some of the cliches he managed to undermine that were so appreciated by other people with palsy?
1: Well, I think it was the fact that he was on screen as a character, both doing good in the world and perhaps having the dilemmas that everybody had, that actually disability was just part of his character, and that was not his entire identity. I think that he showed that on screen, but he also showed that in his life. We want to be seen as people who can be parents, who can work in a variety of jobs, and who can be valued members of society. And that cerebral palsy, whilst it takes some of our identity, is not the whole person.
0: Absolutely. Emma Livingston, really appreciate your time and talking to us about, you know, that remarkable life.
1: Thank you so
0: Now,
1: much for having me.
0: We're going to look at the student protest.

0: different types of disability. And he certainly used his platform to raise the voices of those of us living with disability.
1: What are some of the cliches he managed to undermine that were so appreciated by other people with palsy?
0: Well, I think it was the fact that he was on screen as a character, both doing good in the world and perhaps having the dilemmas that everybody had, that actually disability was just part of his character, and that was not his entire identity. I think that he showed that on screen, but he also showed that in his life. We want to be seen as people who can be parents, who can work in a variety of jobs, and who can be valued members of society. And that cerebral palsy, whilst it takes some of our identity, is not the whole person.
1: Absolutely. Emma Livingstone, really appreciate your time and talking to us about, you know, that remarkable life.
0: Thank you so much for having me.
1: We're going to look at the student protest. Thank you. Student protesters in France showing no signs of backing down after 4 weeks of demonstrations. Saskia Van Dorn has more now on their demands.
2: We're in the fourth week of these high school student protests, and the momentum is still very much there. We've been speaking with students all day who say their list of demands has not changed. They want more teachers, they want fewer students in class, and they want billions more in education funding. They say that the concessions given by the government just don't go far enough. And another major issue that has unfolded during these protests is the level of violence that we have witnessed. These harrowing videos of teenagers who have been injured. One teen lost an eye after he was hit with a rubber bullet. Another had his teeth smashed in after he was hit with a tear gas canister. And all of these videos are circulating online, and they're galvanizing support for the movement. Students are saying that they're going to show up again on Saturday, that they're going to be joined by yellow vests, by taxi unions. So they expect Saturday to be even bigger than today. Saskia Van Dorn, CNN, Paris.
1: In the US, Cornell University has banned all social events at campus fraternity houses for the rest of the school year. The move comes as the fallout continues from a former student's allegations that she was gang raped at a fraternity event. The case has sparked outrage on and off campus over how the university handled the initial investigation. Cornell's president says the ban on fraternity social events will provide time for a thorough review of fraternity life at the university. Flights at Germany's Nuremberg Airport were temporarily suspended today after an emergency code was transmitted by error or in error by an inbound plane. The Turkish carrier Corendon Airlines says its flight from Greece sent out the alert whilst in Croatian airspace due to a malfunction. The flight landed after being escorted into Nuremberg by fighter jets. Police tell CNN there is no danger. Everyone is safe on board. Finally tonight, a Qantas flight has grounded this weekend after a reported bed bug outbreak. The flight by Australia's national carrier was scheduled to fly from Italy to Perth on Saturday, but passengers on an earlier flight complained about being bitten. That's according to CNN affiliate Nine News. One person said the bed bugs were crawling over belongings, clothing, blankets. Qantas tells CNN is still investigating the incident and apologises to its customers. I'm Max Foster. That's all we know. Do stay with CNN.

0: rides. Live from London, it is Tuesday, October the 13th. I'm Max Foster in for Richard Quest. This is Quest Means Business. Good evening. Tonight, the Governor of the Bank of England warns the longer the US-Iran war goes on, the more difficult it will be to contain its effects on the economy. Resurgent inflation in the UK has forced Andrew Bailey and the BOE to pause its rate-cutting cycle. There's even speculation that the bank could start raising rates now that the UK's annual inflation rate has risen 3%. Richard caught up with Bailey at the IMF World Bank meetings in Thailand and asked him whether he sees rates going up soon.
1: Well, I think, look, the framework that we're looking at and have been looking at for a while now hasn't changed. So, you know, we've got the impact, obviously, of the events in the Middle East, the impact on, direct impact on energy prices, that's very visible. It's going on longer, clearly. We're seeing that. It's not a statement, that's nothing but a statement, I'm afraid, of fact. The key thing then we have to look at is what I call pass-through into the indirect effects and the second round effects. Now, you know, so far it's been more subdued in the UK, which I find encouraging, but the longer this goes on, the harder it gets. Two other things I'd say. One, and I think the IMF have pointed to this morning in their World Economic Outlook, we are seeing greater resilience in UK economic activity, which is good. We will obviously factor that in. Alongside that, when I go around the country, and I do a lot talking to firms, and my colleagues do, there's a very big focus on cost containment in terms of, you know, when they're looking at the increase in their costs, can they pass it on? Do they have to cut costs? Cutting costs is a big theme of the conversations I have.
2: That's a double-edged sword, of course, because the moment you start cutting costs,
1: you're affecting labour market and so on, yes.
2: Exactly. I guess on monetary policy, is it a case of when, not if, in terms of a tightening?
1: Well, look, I'm not. That would obviously be a leading question. Nice of you to do it. I entirely appreciate that. That's the framework that I'm sure we will be going into the next round with. What I would say is, I've said a number of times that the longer this energy situation goes on, even though we're seeing subdued pass-through so far, the harder it gets.
2: Are you surprised at the subdued second round effects?
1: Well, it's early days still. I mean, the other thing I would say is second round effects come with a lag, so it's early days. But I am seeing this very clear message that I get from UK businesses that, you know, cost control is something, you know, they are focused on, they feel they've got to be focused on because they're finding it very difficult to pass on prices. But as I say, the longer the energy thing goes on, the harder that gets. And that puts pressure on the second round effects.
2: The issue, of course, we've got the budget coming up as well, which is another area that you will...
1: Oddly enough, I will not be commenting on.
2: No, but you have put out a clarion call with your, you want a credible fiscal policy. Well, and that begs the question, what you mean by credible?
1: Well, can I say that was in the context of a global point, actually.
2: Yes.
1: Because... I was commenting on really what we're seeing in bond markets, which of course is another big theme. It's going to be a big theme this week in Bangkok at the IMF annual meetings, I'm sure. And really, I was making three points in terms of what I see as the underlying, you know, things that we have to look at. One is growth, because there's no question that, you know, in terms of what can alleviate the fiscal situation, which again the IMF are pointing to, is stronger growth. The second one is having macroeconomic frameworks and keeping to them, which is both monetary and fiscal. So our job is to bring inflation back to target. We will do that. But fiscal frameworks are important there. And the third point, which again, you know, is very much in our domain, which is a financial stability point, is that the structure of government bond markets has changed. There's far more leveraged finance in it. There's far more price-sensitive investment in it. And there are certain fragilities in that situation.
2: Do you fear that there is a budget or a bond yield crisis about to hit France that could affect everybody, that they are heading into a dangerous scenario?
1: Well, again, I'm going to avoid sort of, leading comments on other countries because that's, you know, not for me. I think the point about fiscal frameworks holds. And I think it is interesting because, again, if you look at what the IMF is putting out today and you look at the points they're making about fiscal outlooks, you know, the UK has a budget profile which does have a declining a declining deficit in it. And of course, that's important from the point of view of the, you know, the overall position, the debt position. So, you know, that's important. And I think, you know, I support strongly what the IMF are saying here, that, you know, this is obviously a concern if you look globally.
2: I think, I suppose if I sort of helicopter up a bit, because we can always talk about the individual this or the individual that. The macro scenario does not look good globally at the moment. To use the phrase that the bankers use, the risks are very firmly down.
1: Well, I think if you put it into the context, we've got two things going on, and have done for quite a while now. We've had slower growth in many countries for a long time, and we're being hit by repeated negative supply shocks, of which the latest is what's going on in the Middle East.
2: How difficult is it to navigate?
1: It's much harder. Supply shock, I've made this point a number of times, supply shocks, particularly negative supply shocks, are much harder. Because obviously they basically put inflation and activity at odds with each other.
2: Exactly.
1: And we have to navigate through that.
2: Right. And whatever you do is going to have an effect on the other side. So let's take, for example, whatever happens with monetary policy, you're going to have fiscal policy responding if things get more difficult. You're going to have, I guess, the spider's web. It's getting much more difficult.
1: They are harder shocks to navigate through. There's no question about that. And of course, you know, you talk about fiscal policy responding. Not for me to say, of course, but you can see, of course, the pressures are there.
2: One final area I want to talk on, which might sound a bit academic and esoteric, but this debate that Kevin Wolf, the Fed, has started on central banks' role and the monitoring and inflation targeting and guidance and all of these things.
1: Yeah.
2: Where do you stand?
1: Well, first of all, a strong, obviously, advocate and advancer of central bank independence. I think, you know, it is important, but it has to be embedded into accountability. It has to be embedded in that sense into democracy. I agree with Kevin that I think the problem with forward guidance as it went was that it heads off into the territory of unconditional commitments. I often say, and this is no criticism of your profession, Richard, you know, we speak conditionally and are heard unconditionally. And, you know, there's moments when I sit in my office thinking,
2: I never said that.
1: No, I never said that. I didn't say that. I said something much more subtle. And why didn't they understand it? but Kevin makes an important point. I mean, you know.
2: But does it matter?
1: Yes, it really does matter because, you know, we're always facing uncertain futures, but now more than ever. And that's why we speak conditionally, because we're always weighing different paths up and saying, well, it could go here, it could go here. If it goes there, we sort of would respond this way. If it goes here, we'd respond that way. And our eventual decisions are a balance of those things. And that's why it's always conditional. It's why we use scenarios so much and are growing in our use of scenarios. And so I support Kevin's in his view that, look, you know, we have to communicate. But I think forward guidance got us too far towards making unconditional statements.
2: And this business of telling the markets versus responding to the markets, which of course is chicken and egg, hugely. Do the markets respond to you, or do you respond to the
1: markets?
2: Well,
1: first of all, we all respond to the same evidence, I think. We're all looking at the same evidence,
2: right,
1: ultimately. So we're all simultaneously looking at a set of economic statistics, data, evidence we're getting in, what we're seeing in the economy generally. So we're all responding in a way at the same time. So you can't sort of, I think, the idea you can neatly separate it into, you move first and then we'll move, and okay, no, is it you moving first or us moving first? No, we're all responding to the same.
2: Finally, whatever we're in at the moment, however you would want to describe it, do you still get an optimism of what you're doing? Or do you sometimes feel, oh, here we go again, you know, another cycle, whether it be up or down, whatever it is, the next shock is about to hit us?
1: Well,
2: can I have a quiet day, please?
1: Well, in your dreams. look, I mean, obviously, I wish for the people we serve that we had an easier world to deal with. I think I wish there were fewer conflicts in the world and that we had an easier time. Of course I do, and that would be much better. I'm an optimist in the sense our job is to deal with what comes our way, and I work with incredibly talented people, both in the Bank of England and other central banks, and you see them around this building here. I'm an optimist in the sense this is our job and we must get on with it, frankly, in that sense.
0: Governor of the Bank of England speaking to Richard. He also spoke with the World Bank president at the IMF World Bank meetings. AJ Banger gave his thoughts on recent economic price shocks caused by the ongoing tensions in the Middle East.
3: Well, in terms of the Middle East itself, is the fact that if you think through the past 6 to 8 months,

0: Alexa. And this is CNN.
1: This is Adlib Markets. There we are, the opening bell. The Dow down slightly today, 0.33% at 51,600. Those are the markets. These are the main events. Richard sits down with multiple big names at the IMF World Bank meetings. One of them is the Bank of England Governor Andrew Bailey, who says the British economy can't endure the war in the Middle East forever. Richard also spoke to the World Bank President, Ajay Banga, who shares his thoughts on recent economic shocks around the world. And Six Flags is closing several roller coasters across its parks after a man was tragically killed on one of its

0: what cushioned some of the challenge was the rundown of inventories in a number of countries, combined with lower purchasing in places like China. So the question really is, you know, even now, example, IEA says you could run down some more diesel inventories to bring that down. But the question really is, how long can this continue before a more regular, predictable supply would be the real solution to stabilize prices? I think that's one part of the story. The second part of the story is on fertilizer, which goes straight into food costs and delivery as well. And, you know, urea and potash are the two critical ones. And their prices, we thought, would be much higher, but they've actually stayed lower down, partly potash. The Saudis were very good at getting it out. Urea, the US and other countries stepped up production. But the new planting and crop cycle will come in the next few months.
1: Is there a real fear that the next crop, unless things change now, will be seriously deteriorated?
0: I don't think seriously, but I think there's a bigger issue there, which is the combination of all this with El Nino. So you've got that coming as well. Then you get a triple issue: the price of inputs, the availability of inputs, and then extreme weather events, which is what people are predicting with El Nino.
1: Who suffers?
0: Basically, it starts out with the smallest farmer who doesn't have adequate crop insurance or scale to be able to compete. And then it works all the way up into a food price and food inflation thing, if it plays out the way people think.
1: How do you think it's going to play out?
0: My own sense is that just as we were wrong about the prediction when the war began, we all thought this would be a much higher level of growth of prices. I think you will find a lot of efforts being created to help to manage this next phase as well, both in terms of, you know, for example, the UN operations team are talking with the US about helping the humanitarian corridors open up. There's things of that nature.
1: With AI, which I will take from you the answer, I'm going to take it off the table. You cannot tell me the great productivity benefits.
0: Yes.
1: Because we know that. That's the bit that everybody, that's the shiny bauble over there.
0: Yes.
1: But the real worry is, of course, jobs.
0: Yes.
1: Jobs that are going to be lost. They won't be created in different industries fast enough to marry against those that have lost.
0: So you're talking about the developed world where large language models are what have consumed the combination of everything we're discussing.
1: Right.
0: I'm actually talking about the emerging markets and developing world where small AI, AI applications for farmers, for healthcare, for education and skilling, from El Salvador with education to Indonesia with healthcare and India with farming, these are real, Richard, and they're scaling. And they're creating real productivity in delivery. I'll give you an example.
1: Go on.
0: So small farmers in India, you can go to an illiterate woman farmer in Uttar Pradesh. She takes a 3G phone, points it at the back of a diseased leaf, and it tells her that disease, this insecticide from your cooperative, press this button, 25 rupees now. And because everybody has bank accounts in India, it actually works. So this lady is able to compete. She's not going away. So in fact, small farmers are staying on their land and being competitive because of access to scale and technology.
1: What about those jobs that the upwardly mobile and those that aspired higher would have gone to? Clerical, administrative, minor technical. Those jobs will not exist.
0: Well, so let me give you five areas where huge job opportunities exist in the developing world. And that's what we're investing in. The first one is infrastructure. Remember, the developing world, bridges, roads, airports, power, electrification, digital public infrastructure, these are huge opportunities for construction and then what they enable. But then the second big one is agriculture for small farmers. Take ASEAN. 100 million people in ASEAN are employed as small farmers, one third of the labor force of ASEAN. If you get them the kind of tools I just described and their productivity gets enhanced, huge opportunity of growth. And third, primary healthcare. The example in Indonesia, each primary healthcare clinic has a nurse, a medical diagnostic technician, and a midwife. That's three jobs. You connect that to regionally into doctor. You see what I mean?
1: Yeah.
0: Tourism, big multiplier. And then the last one, value-added manufacturing. The emerging markets are host

0: World where small AI applications for farmers, for healthcare, for education and skilling, from El Salvador with education to Indonesia with healthcare and India with farming, these are real, Richard, and they're scaling and they're creating real productivity in delivery. I'll give you an example.
1: Go on.
0: So small farmers in India, yes. You can go to an illiterate woman farmer in Uttar Pradesh. She takes a 3G phone, points it at the back of a diseased leaf, and it tells her that disease, this insecticide from your cooperative, press this button, 25 rupees now. And because everybody has bank accounts in India, it actually works. So this lady is able to compete. She's not going away. So in fact, small farmers are staying on their land and being competitive because of access to scale and technology.
1: What about those jobs that the upwardly mobile and those that aspired higher would have gone to? Clerical, administrative, minor technical. Those jobs will not exist.
0: Well, so let me give you five areas where huge job opportunities exist in the developing world. And that's what we're investing in. The first one is infrastructure. Remember, the developing world, bridges, roads, airports, power, electrification, digital public infrastructure, these are huge opportunities for construction and then what they enable. But then the second big one is agriculture for small farmers. Take ASEAN. 100 million people in ASEAN are employed as small farmers, one third of the labor force of ASEAN. If you get them the kind of tools I just described and their productivity gets enhanced, huge opportunity of growth. And third, primary healthcare. The example in Indonesia, each primary healthcare clinic has a nurse, a medical diagnostic technician, and a midwife. That's three jobs. You connect that to regionally into doctor. You see what I mean?
1: Yeah.
0: Tourism, big multiplier. And then the last one, value-added manufacturing. The emerging markets are host to minerals and metals that we all need in the developed world.
1: Only if the developed world allows those countries and manufacturers to put the value added in, and we don't get a repeat of chocolate.
0: Agreed with you completely, and you will find that a lot of the developed world, from the US to Japan, are all talking about value added manufacturing. I'll give you an example. The Lobito corridor we're all discussing in Africa, DFC of the US, the Europeans, the Italians, as well as the Japanese and us, and the AFTB are all working together to connect Angola and Zambia and DRC to help get to those corridors.
2: The president of the World Bank, speaking to Richard there. Now, when we return, the attorney for Cornell University's Jane Doe says she's received dozens of threats since suing the school. New York may soon have a law to prevent that type of online harassment. After the break.
3: Angola is a hit

0: Guardian of Liberty today.
1: Breaking news on the health of Pope Leo. The Vatican says that the pontiff had the lower lobe of his right lung removed during surgery and was diagnosed with a common form of lung cancer. Christopher Lamb, this is, on the face of it, very shocking news. We're getting confirmation that he has cancer. I mean, how do we read this?
2: Well, yes, obviously quite shocking news that the Pope has been diagnosed with this cancer. The statement from the Vatican issued by doctors saying that the Pope has been found, or the growth that was removed on the Pope's lung has been found to be pulmonary adenocarcinoma, which is a form of lung cancer. The statement from the Vatican doctors, or the doctors at the Gemelli Hospital, saying that this was removed during the surgery, which took part of the lower lobe of the right lung out. So this statement obviously coming as something of a shock, but at the same time, if you look at what the Pope said on Sunday in St. Peter's Square, he said that this growth on his lung had been detected early and was localized. So there perhaps was some suspicion that this could be cancerous, this could be malignant, given that the decision was by the doctors to operate on it. Now, we don't know what's going to happen next. We know that the Pope is going to spend around a week in hospital, but we're not sure if there is going to be further treatment or additional tests. But at the moment, we're being told that the growth that was removed in the Pope's lung, on the right lung,

0: We're getting confirmation that he has cancer. I mean, how do we read this?
1: Well, yes, obviously, quite shocking news that the Pope has been diagnosed with this cancer. The statement from the Vatican issued by doctors saying that the Pope has been found, or the growth that was removed on the Pope's lung has been found to be pulmonary adenocarcinoma, which is a form of lung cancer. The statement from the Vatican doctors, or the doctors at the Gemelli Hospital, saying that this was removed during the surgery, which took part of the lower lobe of the right lung out. So this statement, obviously coming as something of a shock, but at the same time, if you look at what the Pope said on Sunday in St. Peter's Square, he said that this growth on his lung had been detected early and was localized. So there perhaps was some suspicion that this could be cancerous, this could be malignant, given that the decision was by the doctors to operate on it. Now, we don't know what's going to happen next. We know that the Pope is going to spend around a week in hospital, but we're not sure if there is going to be further treatment or additional tests. But at the moment, we're being told that the growth that was removed in the Pope's lung, on the right lung, was found to be cancerous. And so just processing this news at the moment, this statement just in from the Vatican, the Pope here at the Gemelli Hospital, following surgery that took place on Tuesday afternoon by a team here at this hospital, and then releasing this information about the surgery and the tests that were done on what was removed from the lung, and that has found to be cancerous.
0: Yeah, I mean, the underlying message from this statement is alarming, isn't it? But we'll wait to hear more. But just on the practicalities now, he is out of action for the rest of the week. How does, you know, what's the plan for that? What would normally happen in this situation?
1: Yeah, I mean, his engagements have been cancelled until the 20th of October. That was kind of planned when he was going to go into hospital. That was announced by the Vatican. I did speak to a lung expert who said that if this was going to be cancer, then the survival rates or the success rates are pretty good. And as the Pope said on Sunday, this has been identified early.
0: Okay, Christopher, thank you very much. I know that news just come in, but we're going to keep following this over the hours to try to understand it a bit better. Thank you. Right now, though, Cornell University suspending all social events at campus fraternities for the rest of the academic year as part of the school's response to allegations by a former student that she was gang raped at a fraternity house in 2024. The university's president also told the Cornell community that the school will provide better support to survivors of sexual assault. Comes too late for the former student, though, who came forward with her allegations known only as Jane Doe in court documents. Her attorney told CNN she's been subject to all kinds of harassment and abuse since.
2: Just before I got on with you, somebody called her, made a threat to shoot up her house, shoot her, her mother, her father. She's calling the police as we speak now. I'm absolutely appalled that this has gone so far, that people are doing this, but I see this fire of hate that's being fanned lately, and I'm just shocked. She's had regular nasty emails calling her names, threatening her. She had one yesterday with three emojis with Colt 45s on them saying she should be killed and things like that.
0: Well, Jane Doe's attorney says she's also been threatened with doxing, having her identity revealed on social media, which would only expose her to more online abuse, of course. And this kind of intimidation is often used to silence many victims of sexual assault or harassment. New York state lawmakers have approved a bill that would give more protection to victims of harassment and stalking. It's called the

0: CREEP Act, and it would cover doxing and cyber stalking. State Senator Andrew Gnars is leading the sponsor of that bill, and he joins me now. Thank you so much for joining us, State Senator. Just, I wonder if I could get your reaction, first of all, that Cornell has cancelled the fraternity social events for the rest of the year. Is that something you welcome? What's your response to that?
1: You know, it's my understanding that many of the Greek life events that happen up at Cornell actually happen off campus. And so I don't know, just in the last hour or so that I've heard this news, what real impact that would have. I think it's a good thing for the university to say they're doing. But I don't know. I can't tell you with a straight face right now that it's actually going to have a meaningful impact on protecting students on campus from clearly what is a very volatile and hostile situation, particularly for women who are vulnerable, Jane Doe and others now, who might also be have experienced or could experience, you know, some other type of gender-based or sexual violence.
0: Take us through this bill, then, that would give more protection to the next Jane Doe, hopefully.
1: So the CREEP Act was passed with one goal in mind: to make it easier for the victims of stalking or harassment or doxing or cyber stalking or cyber harassment to get an order of protection, you know, against the person perpetrating that type of violence on them. You know, right now in the state of New York, we are one of seven states where if you want to get an order of protection, there are two ways to do so. If it is a family member or an intimate partner, you can walk into family court in the morning and walk out of family court in the afternoon with a piece of paper saying this person has to stay away from you, this person has to stop doing certain things to you. If they do not fall into either of those two narrow categories, if it's someone, a jilted lover, someone you met on a dating app, someone who's trying to stalk you online or harass you online, someone you maybe have not met in person, you have very little recourse except to call the police, hope that the police take your complaint seriously over and over and over and over again, wait for someone to potentially threaten to commit a crime on you, against you, and then try to get an order of protection from the Supreme Court in New York. That could take months, if not years. And as we learned very clearly from the Cornell case, police are very often not going to take those cases seriously. So the CREEP Act makes it easier to obtain what is called a civil order of protection in the New York State civil court system, where you can walk in with the help of a lawyer, of course, and get an order of protection against someone who is stalking you, harassing you, doxing you, online bullying, online harassment, etc.
0: And take us through this doxing issue. I mean, it's very complex, isn't it? And it will be complex for the police to deal with. There are protections for people who suffer sexual assault with their, in terms of their identity being revealed. But, you know, it's a free-for-all, it seems, on social media. So many of those laws seem outdated, and you're trying to deal with that specifically.
1: That's exactly right. We're seeing this happen to Jane Doe now. We've seen this happen time and time again, where oftentimes it's women who are the victim of some type of sexual violence or gender-based violence, whether it is a rape or some other type of sexual assault. They will have pictures of them shared online. They'll have people try to figure out who they are, where they go to school, who their family members are, what businesses their families own, and they will just do this all on assault on their reputation to try to discredit them, minimize them, dehumanize them over and over and over and over again. And there's very little recourse right now, unless the behavior crosses the line into which a crime is threatened. So if they say, I'm going to come shoot you, that maybe then the police will take it seriously. But if they don't cross that line, but they otherwise engage in incessant stalking behavior, incessant abusive behavior online or offline, you have to try to get the police to take that complaint seriously. And so, you know, if it were not for these death threats that the lawyer for Jane Doe just described a few minutes ago on your show, you know, the police might not take these complaints seriously. They didn't take her complaints about sexual assault seriously in the first place. And so victims are left in this very vulnerable position where the law has simply not caught up to the times in order to provide victims the type of protection that they need. 43 other states have adopted a process to allow for a civil order of protection, specifically in contexts like this, like stalking, like harassment, like doxing, like cyber stalking. New York is in the vast minority of states who has simply not progressed into the 21st century, into the digital age, where so much of our interpersonal relationships take place or originate or start or flower or flourish, or the harassment occurs. And that's really why we think it's so critical that the governor signs the CREEP Act into law so that victims like Jane Doe and others have the force of law protecting them.
0: State Senator, really appreciate you joining us and talking us through that effort to improve things in New York. Thank you.
1: Thank you.
0: Now, when we return, Bank of England Governor Andrew Bailey warned that AI poses severe risks to the global financial system. Richard asked him whether the economic benefits of AI are actually worth the risks.

0: harassment, like doxing, like cyberstalking. New York is in the vast minority of states who has simply not progressed into the 21st century, into the digital age, where so much of our interpersonal relationships take place or originate or start or flower or flourish, or the harassment occurs. And that's really why we think it's so critical that the governor signs the CREEP Act into law so that victims like Jane Doe and others have the force of law protecting them.
1: State Senator, really appreciate you joining us and talking us through that effort to improve things in New York. Thank you.
0: Thank you.
1: Now, when we return, Bank of England Governor Andrew Bailey warned that AI poses severe risks to the global financial system. Richard asked him whether the economic benefits of AI are actually worth the risks.

0: dramatically in the last several years. Lung cancer, many patients now will have basically a cure. About 30% of patients diagnosed with lung cancer will be alive 5 years after diagnosis for all comers, higher for patients who are caught early. So how the Pope will do and what his treatment will need to be following surgery depends entirely on how early this was caught. Was it contained in the lung? Was there spread to any regional structures or lymph nodes or distant areas? And if none of that has happened, then the Pope should do quite well.
1: So we're told that the lobe revealed evidence of pulmonary adenocarcinoma, and we're being told that's a common type of lung cancer.
0: Right. Right. So, you know, adenocarcinoma is two, you know, main types of cancer, that along in the lung, that along with a squamous cell carcinoma. The important pieces of data that will need to be obtained is whether or not there's any evidence of spread of the cancer into regional lymph nodes.
1: In terms of, you know, they found a lobe and they've removed that, they clearly, you know, what would they be going back now, having discovered it's cancerous, to check for more? I mean, what would be the follow-up procedure? We're told he's in hospital for a week.
0: Probably not. And the other thing we don't know, Max, is the extent of the testing that he had prior to having his surgery. So, you know, he would have, besides a chest x-ray, he obviously would have had a CAT scan. It's also possible that he might have had something called a PET CT, which uses basically metabolic imaging to understand whether there's any spread of tumor outside of a localized area. So he may have had more imaging, which would have helped guide the surgery. And the surgeons also likely would have taken lymph nodes to help understand spread. So it would be unlikely that he would require more surgery now. The question is whether he will require treatment such as radiation therapy, you know, chemotherapy, or now immunotherapy.
1: Yeah, so we were told it was removed by video-assisted surgery. If he doesn't need any follow-up treatment, presumably he just needs to recover from that invasive treatment, as it were, and then he should be fine to go back to work, right?
0: Correct. And even if he needs to undergo, you know, further treatment, many people who are undergoing further therapy for lung cancer can go back to work, you know, in between treatment, depending on what he would be receiving. The video-assisted thoracoscopic surgery, what we refer to as VAT surgery, basically involves, rather than, you know, making a large incision in the chest and spreading the ribs, smaller, basically, ports are used to put scopes and tools to access the lung without having to do a very extensive surgery. Patients are typically kept in the hospital about anywhere between, you know, 4 days to 7 days until basically the lung and the chest heals, and they're able to take what's called a chest tube out, which drains air out of the lung, out of the chest cavity after the lung has been operated on. And every patient sort of progresses at their own rate. You know, the good news is that, you know, the Pope is young. I believe he's 71 or so, and has been in excellent health. He plays tennis. We don't know of any other really major medical issues or pulmonary problems. And somebody of the Pope's age and fitness should recover quite quickly.
1: Okay. Dr. Jonathan Reiner, appreciate your thoughts on that. We've only just had the information, but thank you for going through the main points of it with us. Now, ongoing tensions in the Middle East are causing major setbacks for airports in the region. That's helped one major hub in Istanbul gain traffic. I'll talk to the airport CEO next.

0: City, and this is CNN.
1: Let's go back to our breaking news on the health of Pope Leo. The Vatican says that the pontiff had part of his lung removed during surgery, was diagnosed with a form of lung cancer. Dr. Jonathan Reiner, a CNN medical analyst, joins us now. I think you've had a chance, haven't you, to look through this statement from the Vatican. How serious is it?
2: Well, I mean, it's hard to know. I think for any patient who is diagnosed with lung cancer or any cancer for that matter, prognosis depends on staging and how early the cancer has been found. And the Pope's initial statement when he announced that he was going to have the lesion removed stated that it was found early. And if that is indeed the case, then that is very good news. Lung cancer is curable at an early stage. And the prognosis for patients with lung cancer has changed dramatically.

0: believe he's 71 or so, and has been in excellent health. He plays tennis. We don't know of any other really major medical issues or pulmonary problems. And somebody of the Pope's age and fitness should recover quite quickly.
1: Okay. Dr. Jonathan Reiner, appreciate your thoughts on that. We've only just had the information, but thank you for going through the main points of it with us. Now, ongoing tensions in the Middle East are causing major setbacks for airports in the region. That's helped one major hub in Istanbul gain traffic. I'll talk to the airport CEO next.

0: As you say, you're often called the best connected airport. You have four runways now. What is the ambition here? What do you want to be? What's the vision for this hub?
1: Actually, becoming the best connected airport in the world has been a subsequent achievement, which came after becoming the busiest airport in Europe in terms of passenger numbers, the busiest airport in terms of air traffic movements. And we also surpassed Frankfurt last year and became the busiest cargo hub in Europe. And that has been the result of long-term planning and capacity build-up, which came together with the traffic growth. And our fourth runway, as you said, has been opened this September, will be supporting us in our operations in putting additional capacity for the air traffic movements, as well as providing efficiencies. Istanbul Airport's success has been the result of several factors, including the investments, which helped us to capture the demand. But this also has been coupled with other factors like being having efficient operations. And we have been able to attract more than 110 airlines, which helped us to double the number of airlines in our airport. So this fourth runway will be a part of providing new value to our airlines.
0: Okay, Selahattin Belgin, the CEO of IGA Istanbul Airport. Thank you so much for joining us on Crest Means Business tonight. Now, Six Flags under scrutiny after a man died on a roller coaster at its Georgia theme park. I'll speak to a professor who's an expert on these types of incidents after the break.

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1: Airspace over the Middle East is facing major disruption amid a series of recent Houthi missile attacks on Saudi Arabia, adding to broader pressures in the region. One analyst says Istanbul's international airport is actually benefiting from these tensions thanks to Turkey's geopolitical and diplomatic position. IGA's capacity for growth is also an edge over regional competitors. The airport opened its fourth runway last month and has overtaken London Heathrow as the best connected hub in a ranking of top airports. Let's speak to Selahattin Belgin, the CEO of IGA in Istanbul Airport. Thank you so much for joining us. I mean, obviously, you don't want to be seen to be benefit from this crisis in the Middle East, but it does go to show how you've stepped in to support air traffic, you know, to support that region.
2: Actually, this has impacted us in different directions. Being the best connected airport in the world has obviously helped us to take some part of the traffic from the destinations going from west to east or the east to west. But Istanbul has been the gateway for many countries in the Middle East and Africa. So the tensions in the Middle East has caused some cancellation of the flights. Therefore, the overall impact has been not that positively. To be honest, we were targeting to reach 90 million passengers this year, but we have revised our forecast to reach 86 million now.

0: at safeplacetosleep.org.
1: Russia launched a wave of attacks on Ukrainian transportation and logistics sites overnight. It is the first time energy sites were spared since President Trump's surprise energy ceasefire announcement over the weekend. Still, parts of Ukraine's power grid are severely strained. The CEO of DTEC, Ukraine's largest private energy company, told Christina McFarlane, getting his company's power stations back online is not easy.
2: They're trying to break our energy system, interconnection between different regions. And this is the key challenge for us, how to reconnect our power station back to the grid as soon as possible. Yes. And basically talking about coming winter, it's not, the question is not either we have blackouts or not. It's the question how we can minimize suffering of our people, our companies, and our economy.
1: Ongoing fighting in Ukraine is also taking a toll on local sporting events. It's been more than a decade since the football club Shakhtar Donetsk has played a match at its home stadium, and now a British team is opening up its doors as a temporary base. Christina McFarlane reports.
3: This team haven't been able to play at home since 2014. After being forced to flee their stadium following the annexation of Crimea, the players have crossed the border hundreds of times to compete in one of football's most prestigious tournaments.
4: Скільки годин вже ми їдемо?
5: Не рахую, вже перестав рахувати після п'ятої години.
4: П'ята, да? Ну це ми ще навіть кордон з Польщею не пройшли, правильно?
3: Ukrainian side Shakhtar Donetsk are used to going the extra mile to play their football.
6: Finally we come to London.
7: Travel issue is the biggest problem what we had, because sometimes to reach our final destination, to play Champions League games, we can spend even 2-3 days.
3: This season, Shakhtar Donetsk have traded their destroyed Donbass arena for a stadium at one of the most famous clubs in the Premier League. After failing to qualify for the Champions League this season, Chelsea's owners came to an agreement for the Ukrainian club to host its four home matches at the Bridge, which would include a clash against the likes of Kylian Mbappe and Jude Bellingham when they face Real Madrid in January.
7: For us, London is the football capital of the whole world. And Stamford Bridge is a great legendary stadium. And for us, it's very important to be here. And for our players, it will be additional motivation to show attractive and beautiful football like in our DNA.
8: Well, and there's a big Ukrainian diaspora here in London. I think there's something like 32,000 Ukrainians in London. Is this a chance as well for you to connect with them?
7: For us, it's very important to give them this breath of air.

0: know that Ukraine come here.
1: Although the fans will be able to support the team in a home stadium, they won't be able to buy a home shirt.
2: So tell me why it's the away kit and not the home kit right now.
0: Because 1 month ago, we got a call from Puma Ukraine, and they sent us, can you please take some part of your t-shirts and away from our warehouse, because we have chance that it will be demolished. And can you imagine, in 2 days, this warehouse was completely demolished by Russia, and Puma lost everything.
1: The opportunity is driving business too. Club-sponsored DTEC is Ukraine's biggest private energy firm. Its CEO, Maxim Timchenko, believes now is the time to invest in Ukraine.
3: It's very symbolic for us to have our appearance of company brand for the first game here in such a legendary stadium, to deliver our message to 100 million people in the world that Ukraine is not only a country where we're fighting, where we're surviving, but a country where we invest in the future.
1: A season spent at Stamford Bridge will be a memorable chapter in the history of this Donetsk club. But the goal is always to return home.
0: Even now, from time to time, I switch on TV and switch on video and watching how our fans supported us in Donbas Arena. It was amazing. You cannot compare emotionally with anything you know you have, because home is home.
2: You believe you will return?
0: It's our dream.
1: Christina McFarlane, CNN, London.
4: Shares of Six Flags Entertainment sold off after a deadly incident yesterday on one of its roller coasters. They finished the day more than 14% lower, which raises about $170 billion from the company's market value. The death at its Georgia amusement park is not just the latest incident for Six Flags. It permanently shut down its most famous roller coaster last month after a CNN investigation linked that ride in California to a series of life-altering injuries after yesterday's death. Six Flags closed 9 more rides across its parks. Brian Avery is a professor at the University of Florida who specializes in ride safety and risk management. Thank you so much for joining us, Professor. I mean, this latest incident, what do you think there is to explain it?
5: It's difficult to explain fully at this point. Obviously, it's easily understood that a tragic set of circumstances evolved, ultimately, you know, resulting in the death of a patron and the injury of about 4 others, is my understanding. Not to mention those that actually witnessed the fallout from this. So at this point, there's going to be a series of investigators that assist in trying to get to the root cause of why this happened. You might have agencies in the state of Georgia conducting outside inspections. You might have Six Flags officials. They're doing an internal audit. Outside third-party engineers or inspectors might be invited in as well. There could be some authorities having jurisdictions, and or if litigation is on the horizon in any capacity, there might be outside experts that are brought on board representing both the family and or the park. So this is going to be a long-form investigation getting to the root of why this happened, so this never happens again.
4: As we understand it, though, it was, you know, this ride only has one point where you're secured into the seat rather than 2. Is that an issue, do you think?
5: Not necessarily.

0: shut down its most famous roller coaster last month after a CNN investigation linked that ride in California to a series of life-altering injuries after yesterday's death. Six Flags closed 9 more rides across its parks. Brian Avery is a professor at the University of Florida who specializes in ride safety and risk management. Thank you so much for joining us, Professor. I mean, this latest incident, what do you think there is to explain it?
1: It's difficult to explain fully at this point. Obviously, it's easily understood that a tragic set of circumstances evolved, ultimately, you know, resulting in the death of a patron and the injury of about 4 others, is my understanding. Not to mention those that actually witnessed the fallout from this. So at this point, there's going to be a series of investigators that assist in trying to get to the root cause of why this happened. You might have agencies in the state of Georgia conducting outside inspections. You might have Six Flags officials. They're doing an internal audit. Outside third-party engineers or inspectors might be invited in as well. There could be some authorities having jurisdictions, and or if litigation is on the horizon in any capacity, there might be outside experts that are brought on board representing both the family and or the park. So this is going to be a long-form investigation getting to the root of why this happened, so this never happens again.
0: As we understand it, though, this ride only has one point where you're secured into the seat rather than 2. Is that an issue, do you think?
1: Not necessarily. There's a lot of redundancy built into the systems in and of itself. The type of harness was a waist harness that sits on the top part of the thigh, portion around the stomach. But you're in a scalloped seat back, pretty firm against the back end of that seat, and you should be compressed into it while you're experiencing the ride. Now, if there was a failure in some capacity with respect to the restraint, trying to get to the bottom as to why that happened is going to be critical. Was this operational in nature? Was this maintenance related? Was this a defect in some sort of product related concern? But beyond that, you know, understanding that there has not been widespread adoption of secondary restraint systems in the sense of like a lap belt or safety seat belt style all around the waist or some other portion of the body. And we do a lot with respect to the design and or engineering aspects of it. And there's specific responsibilities under our standards to conduct an analysis of the seats in the containments to identify hazards. So this ride's been around since 2006 and it's had a very successful run. So why this happened to, you know, yesterday is going to be a very important question to get to the bottom of, so that, you know, we don't have any other incidents involving any other riders on any like or similar types of devices that do exist.
0: This is the issue, obviously, with the industry, isn't it? Because there will be problems. These are mechanical systems and there will be mistakes, but it's a leisure activity and there's zero tolerance for any mistakes because they can be so severe. You know, they're not minor injuries that we've had in the past. They've been very severe injuries and, you know, now got a death. But, you know, there's no room for that at all in this industry, is there? That's the challenge here.
1: Yeah, it's very devastating when we have these types of incidences and widespread attention is provided. Now, obviously, you never want to have anyone die in the act of having fun at an amusement ride or park. I think every organization has their best interest not to have that happen. And mistakes do occur. It's trying to determine why they have happened so they don't happen again. There's a lot of policies and procedures out there, but unfortunately, across the board, we don't have a lot of uniformity. We have not federally adopted or mandated standards in all spaces. It's a state-by-state adoption, either whole or in part, of the standards that we have promulgated as an industry under ASTM. There's some carve-outs even in certain states, but most large park operators are responsible for their own safety and self-regulation. And then occasionally you'll have an outside entity conduct an annualized review for permitting processes. But we're really looking at the nuts and bolts in that situation. And an inspection is really only valuable at the time of the actual inspection. After that, things change. So okay. This has to be constant ongoing monitoring to get to the

0: the base of these issues.
1: Absolutely. Professor, really appreciate you joining us today on that tragedy and taking us through the what we're likely to see in the follow-up. Appreciate your time. That is Quest Meets Business. I'm Max Foster. The lead with Jake Tapper is next.

0: And this is CNN.
1: Small nodule in his right lung. I want to get right to CNN Vatican correspondent Chris Lamb. He's outside the hospital in Rome. Chris, what more are you hearing from the Vatican? What's the prognosis?
2: Well, Jake, obviously alarming news to hear this from the Vatican, that following the surgery, the test showing that the part of the lung that was removed from Pope Leo showing that it is cancerous. And the Vatican saying in a statement that, quote, to ensure a radical procedure, the lower lobe of the right lung was removed using a video-assisted technique. The intraoperative histological examination confirmed the diagnosis of lung adenocarcinoma as suspected by the preoperative tests. Now, what essentially this is saying is that the surgery was designed to remove as much or all of the cancer that could be done during that operation, that there was a suspicion that this could be cancerous, hence the need to operate. When Pope Leo made the announcement that he was going in for surgery to the crowd in St. Peter's Square, he said that the growth on his lung had been detected early and was well contained. That kind of language, I think, raised some suspicions that it could be more than just a benign growth. I spoke to a lung expert, a pulmonologist, who said that it could well be cancer, that the outcomes, though, are quite good when detected early. Nevertheless, very concerning news for Pope Leo. He's cancelled all his audiences until 20th of October. There's also a big trip he's planned for Latin America early November. Question mark over that now. Jake.
1: Christopher Lamb, thank you so much. Appreciate it. Turning to our politics lead, it's just 3 weeks until midterm elections, and Republicans are playing defense, scrambling to hold seats that were safe before President Donald Trump's unpopularity dragged down his party. Right now, the president himself is heading all the way to red state Alaska, headlining a campaign rally to boost incumbent

0: incumbent Republican Senator Dan Sullivan. The last time Democrats won a Senate seat in Alaska was 2008. Vice President J.D. Vance today is in deep red Texas campaigning for State Attorney General Ken Paxton, who's running for U.S. Senate. These states would normally not be the targets if things were going well for Republicans, but Republicans are battling headwinds, the consequences of Trump's unpopular war and the affordability crisis, especially as President Trump continues to insist that the economy is doing well. Just when you think the White House messaging couldn't get any worse, well, something else happened. The debut of Trump's brand new White House press secretary, Katie Zachariah, which has left several White House officials questioning how long she will keep her job. One White House official calling her very first press briefing today brutal.
1: Good morning. I am so honored to work for President Trump and the American people as the new White House press secretary. He had a historic one-day war, and now we have a booming economy and a great relationship with Venezuela. Something President Trump is delivering on, just like he delivers on every promise. In addition to that, there is $54 billion tied to the Alaska LNG pipeline. The idea of not spending evenings with my kids is completely unacceptable. So my husband is out here.
0: Other White House officials privately describing Zachariah's outing as unusual, awkward, stilted, and at times uncomfortable. She was only at the podium for 14 minutes. Most of that time was spent reading her statement, which included a list of Trump accomplishments. Zachariah only called in three reporters for questions before calling it a day. Some White House officials noted that her performance would be unlikely to satisfy President Trump. But in true Trumpian fashion, the White House publicly put out a press release saying that her performance was a commanding inaugural press briefing as the 37th White House press secretary. Commanding, they said. Now, Zachariah had already been under the microscope for past commentary. A CNN K-File review of her social media shows that she has previously made some rather wild allegations of pedophilia against prominent Democrats, and she shared or reshared conspiracy theory-related content, including claims that Hollywood elites are pedophiles and cannibals, that President Obama's gay, First Lady Obama, Michelle Obama is a man, and on, some wild stuff there. On the flip side, Zachariah had previously criticized the direction of Trump's second administration. She had warned Republicans of a potential midterm bloodbath in a now deleted tweet. In another deleted tweet, she had shared a post accusing the Trump Justice Department of covering up for folks implicated in the Jeffrey Epstein scandal. Let's discuss all this with some folks who know a thing or two about White House messaging. Alyssa Farah Griffin, former Trump White House communications director, and Joe Lockhart, former White House press secretary for President Bill Clinton. Alyssa, for the moment, the White House is defending Katie Zachariah as press secretary. Take a listen.
2: I thought she was very good.
0: Now, the White House really needs a good messenger right now going into the midterms. Without question, this is a tough and unforgiving gig for even the most talented person. Do you think she's the right person for this job?
3: Well, listen, it was a brutal debut, just to put it bluntly. And listen, this job has fundamentally changed since the days that Joe Lockhart and others did it, when you were truly speaking as a spokesperson for the American public. It's become much more partisan in the Trump era. It's something where you were there to be a spokesperson for that president. But even by that standard, she didn't meet the moment. Caroline Leavitt, you could have a million criticisms of, but she always showed up confident, ready to divert questions, deflect questions, and get back to the messaging that the White House pushed. That's not what we saw today. We didn't see a confident, competent messenger. And if there's one thing Donald Trump truly cares about in his press operation, it's that it's actually pushing out a message in his favor, and that it makes him look tough and it makes it look like they have his back. So listen, it's a very tough job by any standards, but it's hard to see how she's going to be able to improve to the level that she needs to and to satisfy the president in this amount of time, just based on today's performance.
0: And Joe, in Zachariah's defense, this is a tough job for anyone on the best day, but also today, 3 weeks before the midterms, she's trying to convince the American people that their views of the state of the economy and the direction of the country are wrong.
2: Yeah, I think anyone who stood behind that podium has to feel for her a little bit. And it's just odd timing. She wasn't ready. She wasn't given time to get ready. I took 2 months. I'd been in the White House for 2 years and took 2 months off to make sure I understood all the intricacies of foreign policy, all of the things that the president had said. It feels like they gave her 2 days. So I think she was set up here. Having said that, she knew what she was getting into. She was getting into a position where she was going to be a propagandist for Donald Trump. He's his own press secretary. So she can't be that surprised by today. But my guess is she'd be disappointed.
0: Alyssa, take a listen to what Zacharias said about Trump rallies in her brief moment at the podium. She had time to say this.
1: Americans are lining up and packing arenas to support President Trump and Republicans. It's not hard to see why.
0: So they're again on crowd size, although we know last night at Trump's rally in Youngstown, Ohio, the arena was not packed. CNN observed a large area of empty seats to the left and right of the press riser. Is this a requirement for Trump's White House press secretary job? You have to talk about the crowds as being bigger than they actually were?
3: It did bring me back to Sean Spicer's early days. But listen, even that was an odd place to start. So in the topper, that part that the press secretary reads at the beginning, it's not uncommon to kind of brag about presidential accomplishments. But you, even in the Trump era, when, you know, the lines between political and official are constantly blurred, you still tend to try to keep them seemingly official. But she talked about the midterm. She talked about the Republican Party. Just from like them being written notes that she was reading, it was a very odd place to start. And in light of the fact that in about 3 weeks, she's likely going to have to go to the podium after there's a very, very rocky night for Republicans after the midterm. So from, you know, walking right in and starting with the Hatch Act violation to only taking a handful of questions, I think it was a very rough day. And I don't mean to beat the gal up. I don't aspire to have that job. It's a very tough one in any White House, but I just don't see how it's a sustainable position.
0: And Joe, she did make some actual news. I mean, she announced that the White House has asked U.S. Ambassador to Greece Kimberly Guilfoyle to resign, that they fired her. Here's what Trump said when asked about this after the briefing.
4: So now, Kimberly Guilfoyle, she was almost a member of your family. How surprised were you to learn about these allegations?
5: She wasn't a member of my family. She, I guess, dated my son a long time ago, but she wasn't. No, she went to Greece. She was doing a good job, but we didn't like what we were reading.
6: Did you speak with Kimberly Guilfoyle personally, and what did she say to you?
5: I didn't speak to her, no, but she will not be there. I didn't like what I read.
0: So 2 points there. One, she didn't, Don Jr. didn't date her. They were engaged to be married for a long time. Right. And then two, it's so telling, Joe. It's not I didn't like what she was doing or I didn't like how she was doing her job. It's I didn't like what I was reading. It's about the press coverage in The Wall Street Journal and other places about her performance and questions about her ethical behavior, Joe.
2: Yeah, I mean, it's just really odd that she didn't open with that. If she had opened with that, it would have seen that she was in charge. She had news to make. And, you know, that would have been, you know, a very strong opening for her. But it was sort of buried. Her talking points at the beginning was almost like she was standing in the outside the Oval Office and said to the president, "What do you think I should say?" And because it sounded something like he would say. It's again, getting back to Trump, it is all about what's in the moment, what's in on his mind, and his entire staff, but particularly his press secretary, is required to just reflect and amplify that. And it's, you know, in some ways it's very easy. You just listen to him and you repeat it. And another way, it's probably really hard to come across as someone who knows what they're talking about.
0: Alyssa, there are a lot of Trump appointees with scandalous behavior, laundry lists of scandals, some of them with body counts. They're still on the job. Why do you think Kim Guilfoyle was not able to hold on to hers?
3: It felt like there was just this deluge of reporting. It was one story after another. It's splashy. It's something that people are going to read because of her close association with the family. And I think it created an unnecessary and kind of unsustainable headache for the White House. And listen, this is somebody who was once very close to Trump world, and I don't think is quite as close as she once was. I think sending her to Greece was an appointment that, you know, was meant to keep her out of sight, out of mind, and not in the headlines. So once she spilled over into the headlines, I think it was only a matter of time before she had to go. And by the way, these allegations are also quite serious. There could be unlawful conduct potentially involved. So I do think it was the right move by the State Department to remove her.
0: Alyssa Farah Griffin and Joe Lockhart, thanks to both of you. Appreciate it. 21 days out from the midterm election, CNN's all over the country right now for campaign crunch time as the president makes his way to Alaska this evening. We're going to stop first in Texas, where the vice president, J.D. Vance, spent the day making insinuations that might be a louder call for attention. Plus, new details into a man's deadly fall off a Six Flags roller coaster as authorities investigate what went so terribly wrong. And we're going to have much more on the breaking news, this troubling cancer diagnosis for Pope Leo, the very first American pope. A leading cancer surgeon is going to join us coming up. We'll be right back.
7: This is an urgent appeal from Save the Children.

0: Let us cue the CNN election jam for our politics lead. Thank you, folks. From the seashore to its mountain valleys, North Carolina looks a lot more peaceful than it did at this point in 2024 when the state had just been devastated by Hurricane Helene. CNN's John King recently went to the Tar Heel State for his All Over the Map series, and he asked North Carolinians how much the storm recovery might affect their vote and what other issues are at the top of their priority lists.
1: The Big Pillow Brewery was among the first Hot Springs businesses to reopen.
2: It's beautiful.
3: How about that now?
2: Perfect.
1: Owner Abe Rubin is an independent who leans blue, calls Trump classless and corrupt, makes clear she wants big change.
4: Have you ever been this close to an election in recent years thinking a Democrat can win this House seat?
5: No.
1: Why the Democrats have better odds even here this time is no secret. Higher prices make recovering from the flood even harder.
5: We had hoped for a busier summer this year than last year, and that didn't happen. I think the economy has been really hard on people for travel this past summer.
6: The history in North Carolina in recent years is overwhelmingly Republican when the winner of an election goes off to work in Washington. Republicans, for example, have won 9 of the last 10 presidential elections here. North Carolina last elected a Democrat to the Senate 18 years ago, back in 2008. And Republicans have easily won all 7 elections here in the 11th Congressional District since the lines were redrawn and the district was made more red after the 2010 census. Republicans in those elections here averaging 58% of the vote.
1: But the 11th District is a toss-up in the final days this year. This isn't the only North Carolina House race critical to the balance of power in Washington. A second is 400 miles east, along North Carolina's Atlantic coast.
6: It's a big late campaign question because the president's poll numbers are simply so bad. Are Democrats going to have a good midterm election night, or is there a big blue wave brewing? Well, where I'm standing right now will be a big part of the answer. This is North Carolina's first congressional district. Democrat Don Davis is the incumbent. Back in 2024, Congressman Davis narrowly won re-election, but at the same time, President Trump carried his district by 3 points. So Don Davis was going to be a top Republican target this year anyway. But then North Carolina Republicans redrew the lines. They took away from the district several predominantly black Democratic counties, and they added a handful of Republican counties, like this one. Under the new lines, President Trump would have carried the district by 11 points. So by that new math, in 2026, Congressman Davis should be toast, right?
1: Lori Buckhout is the Republican candidate.
7: It's a side charger.
1: Nick McFerrin bought this gun shop in Moorhead City 10 years ago. Says business is pretty good. His politics could not be clearer.
4: What is it you like about him?
7: Well, it's not the like about him. I think he's straightforward. I like what he does.
1: He's confident Republicans will turn out and flip the House seat.
7: Constantly people talk about the election.
4: And the question is, can
7: she win? Definitely she will win.
1: Moorhead City is in Carteret County. Trump won 71% here 2 years ago.

0: Local Democrats, though, insist that even here, the midterm mood is change.
1: We're going to roll it blue. Okay. We are going to roll it blue. And what's interesting is the people that we're talking to, we have a lot of unaffiliateds that in the past have potentially have voted red. People are angry. They're ready for a change.
0: Be skeptical, especially when it comes to this House race. But North Carolina, hugging the Atlantic coast, has two big pluses. One, it's gorgeous. And on election night, it gives us a giant early test of the midterm blue wave debate. John King, CNN, Morehead City, North Carolina.
2: He has the best gig in news. Our thanks to CNN's John King for that report. Vice President J.D. Vance was in Texas today rallying for State Attorney General Ken Paxton, who is a Senate nominee there. His scandals have given Democrats hope of taking a Texas Senate seat for the first time since 1988. So, how worried are Republicans about Paxton losing? Well, we've apparently reached a brand new campaign stage where the vice president is insinuating that the Texas Democratic Senate nominee, James Tallarico, is gay.
3: I love you too, sir. In a totally platonic way, to be clear. I'm the vice president, not James Tallarico. But I gotta...
2: It's worse than that. A Tallarico statement in the past, in which Tallarico was trying to express compassion for trans kids, was twisted by the vice president into, well, this.
3: He was asked what he loves in life besides his own family and friends, and he responded without skipping a beat, and I quote, trans children. Now you gotta wonder what the internet search history of a man like that looks like. Ladies and gentlemen, you don't want to find out. Neither do I.
2: Not exactly the sign of a party convinced that they can win on their record or on ideas. CNN's Jeff Zeleny is in Roanoke, Texas. Jeff, quite a message from the vice president. But more importantly, what are you hearing from Texas voters about this race?
4: Well, Jake, barely a week goes by that President Trump or Vice President Vance or some other leading Republican is coming to Texas to try and rescue Ken Paxton. That's exactly what we saw today. And where J.D. Vance was is also very instructive. In Tyler, Texas, East Testic, Texas, that is the reddest part of the state, or one of them. They're clearly trying to gin up support that simply is not there, and enthusiasm for Ken Paxton. But we've been talking to voters here of all kinds, lifelong Republicans as well. And this conversation actually is instructive, coming on the heels of the vice president's remarks, because Pete Notaker, who's a lifelong Republican, voted for Trump twice, said he is fed up with the vice president and the president talking in this way about James Tallarico. He says he's supporting him, and he's trying to send a message to Washington.
5: If Tallarico wins here and Texas elects a Democrat to the U.S. Senate, it's probably a decent chance that Democrats win the Senate majority. Is that something you would like to see?
6: Absolutely. Absolutely.
5: To send a message to Trump?
6: Well, to send a message and to try to get Congress back doing their job. They've had ample opportunities to step in and say, no, you cannot start that war. That's our responsibility to make that decision. You can't just go off and do it on your own. You know, you don't have the authority to tear down the East Wing of the White House and build your ballroom. You know, but they haven't.
4: So there's no doubt that most Republicans are likely still supporting Ken Paxton and the president. But Jake, we are running into a lot of lifelong Republicans who are not. And this is just one example of that, of the coalition that James Tallarico is trying to build.
2: And Jeff, you've gotten a glimpse at how expensive this race has been, which is a good indicator of not only how important it is, but how much work Republicans have to do to keep it in Republican hands, given the ruby red status of the state.
4: Jake, it's extraordinary. We are talking about a $500 million race here now, this Texas Senate race, from the beginning until the end. When you look at the closing spending numbers here, it is just absolutely remarkable how much money Republicans are spending on this Texas Senate race. So the latest figures are from September 1st through Election Day, $232 million in TV ads spent by Republicans, 65.

0: $5 million spent by Democratic groups. So that is the lengths to which that Republican groups, super PACs, are going to try and rescue Paxton. But Jake, the question is, will it work? We'll find out 3 weeks from tonight.
1: All right, Jeff Zeleny in Texas for us. Thanks so much. Still ahead, one president's word versus another's. Trump says there is an energy ceasefire between Ukraine and Russia. That is not what Ukraine's president, Volodymyr Zelensky, says. Hear how all the back and forth is playing out in Ukraine. That's next.
2: Right now, across the U.S.,

0: This is CNN.
1: In our world lead today, reporters asked President Trump to clarify where his so-called energy ceasefire stands between Russia and Ukraine.
2: They're both a little bit off, but look, you know what? Bottom line, it's going to all work out. You know why? It always does.
1: Trump announced Sunday that both Russia and Ukraine had agreed to immediately stop attacks on each other's energy infrastructure. The announcement caught the leaders of both countries by surprise. By Monday, Trump suggested there actually had been in no buy-in from either Ukraine or Russia, but that didn't matter.
3: You said Russia and Ukraine agreed to a ceasefire, but both sides say they have not agreed to that.
2: Well, they agreed. You know why? Because I said you agreed. That's why. They agreed because I said they agreed. And that thing has to get settled. That war is a disaster.
1: Ukrainian President Volodymyr Zelensky said Kyiv supported Trump's plan, though they had not known about it ahead of time. Moscow declined to say if it backed the Trump proposal. Russian forces continue to target several Ukrainian energy sites. Here to discuss this is Ukrainian journalist Natalia Gumenyuk. She is in Kyiv. Natalia, thanks for joining us. So we've seen emergency crews responding to overnight attacks by Russia on Kharkiv. President Zelensky says since Trump's announcement Sunday, Russia has targeted energy and civilian infrastructure. Give us a brief overview of what is happening on the ground in Ukraine right now.
4: So if we talked some minutes before, you've been able to hear yourself some quite loud explosions behind my window, because there are attacks and currently going on Kyiv, and they're quite daily and quite dangerous. They're quite serious, and we can specifically speak

0: speak about the tax on the energy infrastructure. As we know, in some cases, this tax, for instance, to the power distribution stations which connect Kyiv with the nuclear power station and things like that. So again, there are still the opportunities for Ukraine to defend itself with all kind of the means. Ukrainians are pretty creative in its defense and trying to develop all means, but indeed it's quite difficult to talk about anything, something like the energy ceasefire. Also, as far as we try to understand, President Trump meant by the energy ceasefire the attacks, Ukraine non-attacking oil refineries, especially in Russia. And the paradox is that in Ukraine there are no working oil refineries, so we can speak just about Russia not attacking, just about Ukraine not attacking Russia. We also heard from the Ukrainian president that Ukraine for some moment somehow kind of withdrew from the attacks on Russia, but the attacks back are still following all the time. So despite how unserious these discussions are, as there is no essence, the attacks are real.
1: Russia's attacks on Ukraine's energy infrastructure have caused rolling blackouts across Ukraine. How are Ukrainians coping as temperatures drop and winter comes?
0: So we should say we're still in the warm period. So probably we're lucky it's still mid of October, but we knew that the winter would be difficult. So people are considering all the ideas of relocation. But something very important that, yes, there is a way how we organize our life, and the attacks are targeting more civilians. But there is a lot of attacks which us aim to cause Trump. So for instance, to cause Trump, for instance, those attack on the bridges, on the civilian infrastructure, especially during the daytime, to create chaos, to break the political will. And what's also very important to understand that exactly at this moment, Ukraine is gaining the initiative on the battlefield, and the situation is actually on the Ukrainian side if we speak about the actual front line. So yes, Russia is trying to kind of break this difference between the rear and the battlefield, but at this, and probably also to break the narrative that Ukraine can be winning in the front line, that Ukraine is in a strong position, that Ukraine is trying to push Russia to stop and push to talk, because Russia is talking when the other side is stronger. So I think that part of their campaign, that how we understand it, is also like to sow the division among the Ukrainians, to break the morale, but also to break this idea that Ukraine is capable to advance.
1: All right, Natalia Gumenyuk, thank you so much coming to us from Kyiv. We appreciate it.
2: Hello there and welcome to CNN World Sport. I'm Don Riddell in Atlanta, and it has been another busy day in the Champions League. Match day two in Europe's top club competition. Some big clubs enjoyed some big wins, but some other big clubs are in big trouble. Let's start there. Manchester United have made their worst start to a domestic league campaign in 40 years, and this was a tough night away in Madrid. Just 47 seconds on the clock. Atletico ahead through Pablo Barrios, and things went from bad to worse. United reduced to 10 men, 60 minutes before the end. Lenny Oro sent off for denying a goal-scoring opportunity, and it wasn't long before Atleti made their extra man count. Ademola Lookman doubling Atleti's advantage, so 2-0 the final score. United manager Michael Carrick is now under serious pressure. He might not be in charge at Old Trafford for much longer. Yes. Barcelona are a team in red-hot form these days. They had to come from behind against Galatasaray in Istanbul, but it was just a temporary setback. Pretty soon they were pouring in the goals en route to a 10th straight win in all competitions. Joao Cancelo got the equaliser, and then Barca's young superstar Lamine Yamal stepped up with a couple of assists, setting up Fermin Lopez, and then Anthony Gordon, who got his second goal in as many games. Barcelona easing for a 4-1 win. Last season, Arsenal came within just a penalty kick of winning the Champions League final. The Premier League champions are hoping to go all the way this time around. Big win for the Gunners against Lille at the Emirates, but the goals didn't come until a dominant 7-minute period just after the hour mark.

0: Jurrien Timber, Eberechi Eze and Bukayo Saka with the goals as Arsenal cruised to a 3-0 win. Bayern Munich have high hopes this season, but they found themselves in a dogfight against Viking in Norway. Norwegian football really is on the up these days, and they were ahead in the second minute through Gianni Stensnes. And then they doubled their advantage in the 38th minute with a brilliant goal from Petter Christensen. Bayern on the ropes, 2-0 down at half-time. But Harry Kane led the comeback with a second-half brace. He got a penalty and then he levelled the scores here on the hour. And Bayern actually took the lead and were looking good for a win until Hermann Johan Højlund ruined their night in the 90th minute. 3-3 the final score. It's not just Bodø/Glimt. You can go toe-to-toe with the continent's heavyweights. Our senior sports analyst Darren Lewis is trying to lower his heart rate after seeing 32 goals scored across 9 games today. Darren, good to see you, mate. I'll follow your lead here. I know you were particularly impressed by Barcelona tonight and one young man in particular.
1: Yeah, hi there, Don. The WhatsApp group was popping off tonight, I've got to be honest. In so many of tonight's games, you know, it could have been a sporting bloodbath at half-time across Europe. But Barca back to being brilliant and brutal as well. Hansi Flick really has turned them back into a formidable goal-scoring machine. And it could have been worse had he not taken off Anthony Gordon and Dani Olmo on the hour. But Lamine Yamal again doing Lamine Yamal things. A wonderful bit of skill to set up Anthony Gordon for the third goal. Left the defender chasing shadows. He plays as though he has all the space in the world, Don. And as far as Barcelona are concerned, he might not have had a brilliant World Cup, but he really is getting back to his best in a Barca shirt. Bear in mind, this weekend, Barca have got Betis away and PSG next Tuesday night in this competition. They've already won 10 out of 10. Next week is going to be quite something.
0: Yeah, good stuff. I showed our viewers another remarkable performance by a Norwegian team on the big stage, but I probably undersold Bayern's contribution to a pretty absorbing game. What did we miss?
1: I actually don't think you undersold Bayern, because I think tonight was Vikings' evening. Bodø were brilliant last year. You made reference to them a second ago. The Norwegian fairy tale, however, could come this year from Viking, because when you consider what they were up against in terms of firepower, Don, they were outstanding. Yes, you could argue that Michael Olise was sent up for what we in the trade call a silly bit of nonsense. But there's something beautiful about the pure joy on the touchline from the club that we all expected. Let's not kid ourselves to be wiped out. They all had us all wiping away a tear at the end. Hermann Hauge, you mentioned him scoring that equalising goal, Don. He was an academy player at Viking. He'd been there all his life. He was the guy who brought the Bayern to their knees and the Vikings fans and the country to their feet. Even hard men like you and me, Don, we can see the romance in that.
0: Absolutely. And speaking about teams, people, organisations on their knees, what can we say about Manchester United? I mean, ever since Alex Ferguson left in 2013, they just seem to have lurched from one crisis to another. And this one could spell the end for Michael Carrick. Can they turn it around? And if not, why not?
1: I'm not sure they can. Atletico extending their winning run to 5 games in a row. United extending their horrible run, Don, to 5 games without a win. And I must tell you, there is some breaking news this evening in the hours after the game, because the United defender, Lisandro Martinez, has given an interview to one of our host broadcasters where he has taken aim at the club above Carrick. He's been supportive of Carrick and says, look, he can only do what he can. I'm paraphrasing here, but he really has been critical of the transfer strategy at the club and has said that they have not spent enough money in the summer. And when you look at the squad and how inferior it is to the likes of Bayern and Barca and Arsenal and so many of the clubs that we expect to be at the business end of the competition, you can see why. Some people are suggesting Martinez may well be punished for what he has said. Very strident remarks. I would suggest the United fans will very much be on his side. They may feel that Carrick has his vulnerabilities, but they also are

0: very strongly of the belief that United are paying the price for not investing in the summer.
1: It's an incredible situation, how the mighty have fallen. Great to see you again, Darren. We'll do it again soon.
0: You too, Don.
1: All right, so many teams in sports have learned the hard way that money doesn't always buy you happiness, and the LA Dodgers are learning that now. All the talk was of a three-peat. If they're not careful, they're going to find themselves three down.

0: Humana, a more human way to healthcare.
1: If you look in their glittering trophy cabinet and take a look at their monstrous payroll, you would just think that the LA Dodgers would be a shoo-in for a three-peat, a third consecutive World Series title. But sport doesn't work that way. The Dodgers are in a real hole against the Brewers in the National League Championship Series. Game two in Milwaukee. LA might have the champagne budget, but Milwaukee's serving wins on tap. William Contreras, three hits, three RBIs, fifth inning, boom. Home run, tying the game at four. Sixth inning, Contreras again hitting the go-ahead RBI single, setting the stage for Milwaukee's bullpen. Five perfect innings, 15 batters up, 15 down, a postseason first. That's not a bullpen, that's a bouncer. Your name's not down, you're not coming in. Brewers win 7-4, taking a 2-0 series lead. The Brew Crew has the Dodgers on ice. Meanwhile, in the American League, Guardians Rays, Tampa Bay jumping ahead 2-0. Cleveland says, hold my glove. Sixth inning, Chase DeLauter, home run. Here they come. Seventh inning, Patrick Bailey. That's a rocket. 436-foot homer, tied ball game. Eighth inning now, lo and behold, Nathan Lowe hitting a two-run single. Guardians score seven runs in the last four innings. Cleveland winning 7-3. Cleveland hasn't won a World Series in 78 years, and they're one up in this series. All right, keep it here on CNN World Sport because Shakhtar Donetsk have found a new home. Stay with us to learn how this Ukrainian club is now going to be playing Champions League football from the home dressing room at Stamford Bridge in London.

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1: Russia's war in Ukraine is devastating for so many people, and for sports teams and athletes, it's been highly disruptive. Arguably the most impacted team is Shakhtar Donetsk, whose stadium was used in the 2012 European Football Championship, but just 2 years later, they became exiles. This season, they found a new temporary home some 1,700 miles away in London. CNN's Christina McFarlane can tell us why.
2: This team haven't been able to play at home since 2014. After being forced to flee their stadium following the annexation of Crimea, the players have crossed the border hundreds of times to compete in one of football's most prestigious tournaments. Ukrainian side Shakhtar Donetsk are used to going the extra mile to play their football.
3: Finally, we come to London.
4: Travel issue is the biggest problem what we had, because sometimes to reach our final destination to play Champions League games, we can spend even 2-3 days.
2: This season, Shakhtar Donetsk have traded their destroyed Donbass arena for a stadium at one of the most famous clubs in the Premier League. After failing to qualify for the Champions League this season, Chelsea's owners came to an agreement for the Ukrainian club to host its 4 home matches at the Bridge, which would include a clash against the likes of Kylian Mbappe and Jude Bellingham when they face Real Madrid in January.
4: For us, London is the football capital of the whole world. And Stamford Bridge is a great legendary stadium. And for us, it's very important to be here. And for our players, it will be additional motivation to show attracting beautiful football like in our DNA.
5: Well, and there's a big Ukrainian diaspora here in London. I think there's something like 32,000 Ukrainians in London. Is this a chance as well for you to connect with them?
4: For us, it's very important to give them this breath of air, you know, that Ukraine come here.
2: Although the fans will be able to support the team in a home stadium, they won't be able to buy a home shirt.
5: So tell me why it's the away kit and not the home kit right now.
4: Because 1 month ago, we got a call from Puma Ukraine. And they saying, ask, can you please take some part of your t-shirts and away from our warehouse, because we have chance that it will be demolished. And can you imagine in 2 days, this warehouse was completely demolished by Russia, and Puma lost everything.
2: The opportunity is driving business too. Club-sponsored DTEC is Ukraine's biggest private energy firm. Its CEO, Maxim Timchenko, believes now is the time to invest in Ukraine.
6: It's very symbolic for us to have our appearance of company brand for the first game here in such a legendary stadium, to deliver our message to 100 million people in the world, that Ukraine is not only a country where we're fighting, where we're surviving, but a country where we invest in the future.
5: Let's talk about the situation on the ground in Ukraine, because DTEC have always supplied critical energy for millions of Ukrainians throughout the war. But the current ongoing attacks from Russia have been relentless. How concerned are you that this winter is going to be the worst of all of those that you've endured so far?
6: They're trying to break our energy system, interconnection between different regions. And this is the key challenge for us, how to reconnect our power station back to the grid as soon as possible. Yes. And basically, talking about coming winter, the question is not either we have blackouts or not. It's the question how we can minimize suffering of our people, our companies, and our economies.
2: A season spent at Stamford Bridge will be a memorable chapter in the history of this Donetsk club. But the goal is always to return home.
4: Even now, from time to time, I switch on TV and switch on video and watching how our fans supported us in Donbass Arena. It was amazing. You cannot compare emotionally with anything you know you have. Because home is home.
5: You believe you will return?
4: It's our dream.
0: Christina McFarlane, CNN, London.
1: All right, we've got more Champions League action for you next on World Sport. And this is a story that few could have imagined just a few years ago. 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
1: A season spent at Stamford Bridge will be a memorable chapter in the history of this Donetsk club. But the goal is always to return home.
2: Even now, from time to time, I switch on TV and switch on video and watching how our fans supported us in Donbas Arena. It was amazing. You cannot compare emotionally with anything you know you have. Because home is home.
3: You believe you will return?
2: It's our dream.
1: Christina McFarlane, CNN, London.
4: All right, we've got more Champions League action for you next on World Sports. And this is a story that few could have imagined just a few years ago. A whole bunch of firsts for Sabah FK in Europe's top football competition.
5: If you're happy and you know it, clap your

0: lives today.
1: Thank you.
2: All right, we've just got enough time today to do a really cool story in the Champions League as the Azerbaijan club Sabah won their very first game in Europe's top football competition. And it's quite remarkable for more reasons than one. This is a club that didn't even exist a decade ago. They were formed in 2017 and the visit of Slavia Prague was their first home game in the competition. No goals until the second half, but it was worth the wait. That's Kahi in Paris with their first ever Champions League goal, and a second from Joylans Mikkels ensured their first ever win in the competition. And overseeing it all is their Lithuanian coach, Valdas Dambrauskas, who got his start in coaching thanks to his winning a modest amount of money on the TV quiz show, Who Wants to Be a Millionaire? Now he's rubbing shoulders with millionaires every week in one of the richest sports leagues in the world. We'll leave it there today on this edition of World Sport. Thanks so much for your company. I'm Donald Dell in Atlanta.

0: lives today.
1: Thank you.
2: All right, we've just got enough time today to do a really cool story in the Champions League as the Azerbaijan club Sabah won their very first game in Europe's top football competition, and it's quite remarkable for more reasons than one. This is a club that didn't even exist a decade ago. They were formed in 2017, and the visitor

0: This is CNN.
1: Hello and welcome to our viewers joining us from all around the world. I'm Jim Sciutto in Washington, and you're watching The Brief.

0: Just ahead this hour, Pope Leo undergoes surgery as doctors find a cancerous growth in his lung. Bulgaria summons the Russian ambassador after a vessel sinks off its shores in a drone attack. A second ship also struck. And an AI alert. Anthropic warns that artificial intelligence models are months away from hacking into home appliances connected to the internet. Our top story, the Vatican says a part of Pope Leo's lung that was removed just hours ago was confirmed to have a cancerous growth. The surgery to remove the lower lobe of his right lung was called a success, and the video-assisted procedure went according to plan, the Vatican said. Pope Leo arrived at the hospital. You see him there in Rome today. He may need about a week to recover. CNN's Christopher Lamb joins us from Rome. And of course, Christopher, this started as a nodule in the lung. Clearly, they found something more serious. I wonder how the Vatican is describing this now.
1: Well, Jim, the Vatican is saying that cancer was discovered following the tests on the part of the lung that was removed from Pope Leo. The surgery taking place today on Tuesday. It lasted around an hour and a half, we're told. But we're also told that it was suspected that there could be cancer. And Pope Leo, when he announced the news that he was coming in to the hospital, he said that the nodule, or the small growth on his lung, had been detected early and was localized. And so there is hope, despite the alarming news, that if caught early and removed, then the outlook is positive for the Pope. But of course, there's a lot of uncertainty tonight. There's a lot of worry at the Vatican and across the Catholic Church. You know, Pope Leo was elected Pope in May 2025. He's 71, which is relatively young for a Pope. He's keeps active, he swims, he plays tennis. He was not seen to have any kind of major health problem. So this has been a real shock. And we are expecting the Pope to be at the Gemelli Hospital here in Rome for at least another week. And then there'll be a further time for recovery. The Vatican says he's cancelled all his engagements and audiences until the 20th of October. But a lot of uncertainty, because the Pope has got a planned trip to Latin America early November, which now looks to be under question. There's a lot of uncertainty and anxiety in the Vatican following this news. Jim.
0: No question. He was, of course, as I understand it, looking forward to that trip, given his long mission there. Before we go, what does it mean for his day-to-day duties at the Vatican as he recovers?
1: Well, Jim, the Pope continues to be Pope despite being in hospital, and he can, when he is feeling better, sign documents, make decisions. We saw when Pope Francis was in hospital for a long period in the Gemelli, he continued to govern the church from his hospital bed, and we expect Pope Leo to do the same. Jim.
0: Christopher Lamb in Rome, thanks so much. Well, joining us now is Dr. Stephen Liu, Chief of Hematology and Oncology at the MedStar Georgetown Cancer Institute. Doctor, thanks so much for joining this evening.
2: Thanks for having me.
0: So the diagnosis, as we understand it, pulmonary adenocarcinoma. Given that they go in, investigating this nodule, decide to take out a portion of the lung, one, how serious would that be in your view? And two, would that normally be enough to contain the cancer?
2: You know, the confirmation of adenocarcinoma in the lung certainly is significant, but I actually think the decision to proceed with the surgery is encouraging. Now, surgery is only offered when the cancer is localized and potentially curable. Most patients diagnosed with lung cancer cannot undergo resection. Now, lung cancer typically presents at a much more advanced stage, because when it's small and localized to the lung, it generates no symptoms. We only find these cancers if we go looking for them or by chance.
0: Yeah. Typically, following a surgery such as this, is there additional treatment afterwards, chemotherapy, radiation, or might it not be necessary?
2: It might not be necessary. It really depends on the full stage, which we can't conclude from the statements that have been released. The next step will be to take that surgical specimen and send it to the pathologist. What we're looking for is the exact size of the cancer in the setting where millimeters really do matter. In addition, we want to be sure that no other areas of that lobe were involved with cancer. And critically, were any lymph nodes involved? Yeah. Is this cancer a little more advanced than was initially suspected?
0: Because that would be my next question would be, of course, you want to check for the possibility of spread.
2: That's exactly right. Lung cancer is a cancer that spreads early. And we're fortunate when we find it at an early stage where the outlook is quite good and surgery alone is likely to be curative. But if that cancer has found a way to spread to those lymph nodes, yeah. We typically do look at more therapy, which could be a combination of chemotherapy, targeted therapy, or immunotherapy.
0: Understood. And you know, I'm always reluctant to ask a doctor who's not on the patient's medical team to answer questions definitively because, of course, there are things you see and things you don't see. But given his age, given the diagnosis, given the surgery, and what appears to be catching it early, would you say that the prognosis is good based on what you know?
2: I would. I think there are a lot of things in our favor here. Age, activity is actually overall health status and fitness is much more important than age. And as we know, hopefully it was very active. There's no known history of smoking to my knowledge, but we do know that lung cancer can occur in people that have no history of smoking. In fact, about 1 in 5 people diagnosed with lung cancer will have never smoked.
0: Yeah. Well, Dr. Stephen Liu, thanks so much for joining. We hope he has a good prognosis going forward.
2: We do.
0: Another story we're following closely, Bulgaria has now summoned Russia's ambassador after 2 cargo ships were attacked in the Black Sea. Bulgaria says the ships were hit with drones near its territorial waters. Who attacked them remains unclear. However, Bulgarian officials signal Moscow may be to blame. One of the ships sank, and a frantic search is underway for 11 missing crew members. Bulgaria is a member of NATO. Ships and aircraft from the alliance are now scouring the waters looking for any survivors. The missing sailors believed to be Syrian and Egyptian. Other crew from both ships have been rescued. We have not heard any comment on the attacks from the Kremlin. European Commission President Ursula von der Leyen did not explicitly blame Russia for these attacks, but she did say the following, quoting, "The Black Sea has become another front of escalation in the Russian war in Ukraine. This is unacceptable." Joining us now is Andrei Novikov. He's a member of the European Parliament from Bulgaria. Andrei, thanks so much for joining.
3: Hi, Jim. It's great to be with you. Thank you for having me.
0: So first of all, from Bulgaria's perspective, based on previous attacks blamed on Russia, based on the circumstances of this attack, the drones used, the target, etc., do you believe that this was a Russian attack on Bulgaria?
3: So first, let me tell you how it feels. This is not like a beginning of a war in EU. It's just like the peace is over. Mm. And since I didn't saw with my own eyes the debris of the ships and the drones, because they are at the bottom of the sea now, let's think and analyze together. 4 ships sunk in the past 10 days, all of them full either with Ukrainian citizens and sailors or goods, or sail from or to Ukrainian ports or Romanian ones. So who will benefit if those ships are at the bottom of the sea? Certainly not Ukraine. And in that part of the globe, it's either Ukraine or Russia, one of those two. And if it's not Ukraine, who else? But this is my point of view. I mean, all the evidence are showing that direction. Even the Russian ambassador in Sofia didn't deny it.
0: Yeah. You see the EU there calling it part of an expanding Russian hybrid war on Europe. We've seen a whole range of attacks for years, frankly, but worsening in recent weeks. These attacks are deadly attacks. Is that, in your view, an escalation? I mean, is it even still correct to call it a hybrid war?
3: I think what happens in Black Sea just another confirmation of the conclusion of your book that we all read 2 years ago, that the peace architecture after the end of the Cold War is now over. Mm. And the dividend that Reagan and Gorbachev won for all of us is now spent, and we have to earn it again. And when the territorial gains of Russia in Ukraine are not sufficient for them, they are escalating in other points of Europe, like in Leipzig or close to Bulgarian or Romanian border, or in Poland or in Croatia. It happens all the time. So this is the only way they are trying to gain something and to sell something back at home. That is the only way to destabilize EU. Yeah. And actually what US is doing by shaking the tree, I think it's quite a healthy process for Europe, because it's awakening. We have to take care for our own security and defense.
0: Thank you for the reference to the return of great powers. Let me ask you this, because the US has certainly made clear that European security is Europe's responsibility here. I've seen a lot of critical statements from European leaders. I haven't seen a lot of action. And I wonder if you believe the European response to Russian attacks has been sufficient.
3: Well, it's a long process. Since the EU was created as a peace project on the debris of the Second World War, it was a long road for us to start spending for defense. In our, let's call it, constitution, there is a clear ban on spending EU budget for defense, but this is now changing. And a lot of countries, just like Poland and Bulgaria, we are increasing our defense spending to more than 3 to 4% of the GDP. So it's happening, and defense is one of the clear priorities of the future budget of EU. So it's not sufficient now, obviously, but we are on our way, and soon Europe will be ready to protect itself without any foreign support.
0: Well, to that point, you and your colleagues are now calling for a naval mission to protect commercial shipping. Do you believe you will get that support? And what exactly would it involve?
3: Innocent people are dying. The sailors who are on those ships and now are missing are there to provide for their families. They didn't start any war. That's just a commercial ships who has been victim of that aggression. And we are obliged to do it. We have to do it. We have enough equipment, so we just have to act. And if we have to shut down drones, then we have to do it. If we have to invest in more radars, then let's do it. But you know, Jim, what is the main problem? We have enough equipment, we invest a lot, we have our big producers of special equipment, of defense equipment. We don't have people who are ready to defend Europe. And Europe should become from a thought to a feeling. We have to fight for it, to protect it, our way of life, our democracy, our freedom.
0: Andrei Novikov, we appreciate you joining.
3: Thank you so much for having me.
0: Still ahead this hour, AI giant Anthropic is out with a surprise new warning, though it might sound familiar. It says that AI models may soon be able to hack into connected devices in our homes and self-replicate. We're going to have the latest on AI safety, or lack of it, next.

0: being victim of that aggression, and we are obliged to do it. We have to do it. We have enough equipment, so we just have to act. And if we have to shut down drones, then we have to do it. If we have to invest in more radars, then let's do it. But you know, Jim, what is the main problem? We have enough equipment. We invest a lot. We have our big producers of special equipment, of defense equipment. We don't have people who are ready to defend Europe. And Europe should become from a thought to a feeling. We have to fight for it, to protect it, our way of life, our democracy, our freedom.
1: Andrei Novikov, we appreciate you joining.
0: Thank you so much for having me.
1: Still ahead this hour, AI giant Anthropic is out with a surprise new warning, though it might sound familiar. It says that AI models may soon be able to hack into connected devices in our homes and self-replicate. We're going to have the latest on AI safety or lack of it next.

0: Andrey Novikov, we appreciate you joining.
1: Thank you so much for having me.
0: Still ahead this hour, AI giant Anthropic is out with a surprise new warning, though it might sound familiar. It says that AI models may soon be able to hack into connected devices in our homes and self-replicate. We're going to have the latest on AI safety or lack of it next.

0: qatar.com/GP Doha to register now.
1: Student protesters in France are showing no signs of backing down after 4 weeks now of demonstrations. Saskia Van Doorn has more on the protests and their demands.
2: We're in the fourth week of these high school student protests, and the momentum is still very much there. We've been speaking with students all day who say their list of demands has not changed. They want more teachers, they want fewer students in class, and they want billions more in education funding. They say that the concessions given by the government just don't go far enough. And another major issue that has unfolded during these protests is the level of violence that we have witnessed. These harrowing videos of teenagers who have been injured. One teen lost an eye after he was hit with a rubber bullet. Another had his teeth smashed in after he was hit with a tear gas canister. And all of these videos are circulating online, and they're galvanizing support for the movement. Students are saying that they're going to show up again on Saturday, that they're going to be joined by yellow vests, by taxi unions. So they expect Saturday to be even bigger than today. Saskia Van Doorn, CNN, Paris.
1: Protests still very active there. Well, in today's business breakout now, a mostly lower day on Wall Street with the Dow leading the declines. Memory chip firms fell on reports of a manufacturing breakthrough in China that could put pressure on their business. Investors also rattled by new comments from the head of chip firm Broadcom. He compared some people investing in the AI sector to casino gamblers. French authorities are trying to figure out exactly who is responsible for the cyber attack, which targeted hundreds of supermarkets. The attack caused refrigerators and freezers to overheat.

0: line and their galvanising support for the movement. Students are saying that they're going to show up again on Saturday, that they're going to be joined by yellow vests, by taxi unions. So they expect Saturday to be even bigger than today. Saskia Van Dorn, CNN, Paris.
1: Still very active there. Well, in today's business breakout now, a mostly lower day on Wall Street with the Dow leading the declines. Memory chip firms fell on reports of a manufacturing breakthrough in China that could put pressure on their business. Investors also rattled by new comments from the head of chip firm Broadcom. He compared some people investing in the AI sector to casino gamblers. French authorities are trying to figure out exactly who is responsible for the cyber attack, which targeted hundreds of supermarkets. The attack caused refrigerators and freezers to overheat, in some cases even catch fire. Reports say other European nations were affected as well. Officials worry that cyber attacks are now being turbocharged by AI. A European Parliament official said, quote, "The weaponization of food has become a reality." Also today, AI giant Anthropic is warning about the security threat to home appliances connected to the internet. The company says small AI models could be just months away from being able to hack into products like smart ovens and smart TVs, then self-replicate there. Anthropic says models that attack the Internet of Things devices, as they're known, could be difficult to then shut down. All this as Anthropic is reportedly set to share key financial numbers Wednesday as it gears up to go public. Shelley Palmer joins me now. He's the CEO of the Palmer Group, also a professor of advanced media at Syracuse University. Shelley, thanks so much for joining.
2: My pleasure. How are you?
1: So I have to ask you big picture here. I mean, is there precedent for companies making and rapidly developing products and still sending them out into the market, saying at the same time all these awful things about what those products could do? I mean, here it's about Internet of Things appliances, but they said far worse about the kinds of things these models might do. I mean, shouldn't they be responsible?
2: You know, they're looking for regulatory capture in a way that is very clear. They don't have product liability now, insurance in any manner, shape, or form. They are responsible for everything that their products do. And we've learned from the Facebook lawsuits through the 26 attorneys general in the United States that product liability is something that the law does allow in a way that these companies would really like to be protected from. And so you add that, they'd like to write their regulations. They certainly know that they've been weaponized and militarized. And so when they are unable, even through public offerings, to make enough money to pay for the data centers, they're going to want a government bailout. So if they're weaponized and they're part of the military, they'll get that bailout. They're doing two things at once here. So it's very confusing because you do believe that when they say there's a threat, that they believe there is a threat. But what there really is here is a bunch of people who are trying to scare us to death, thinking that bad things are going to happen, which they may, and they would like to be protected from it when it does happen so that they can make a living and do what they're going to do. So there's two things going on here at once. It's very confusing for people who are not in the business. And to be fair, it's pretty confusing for people who are in the business.
1: No question. I mean, do they believe that by publicizing these risks, they will be protected from liability?
2: No, what they're trying to do is get governments to step in and regulate, heavily regulate, which will do two things. First, it will protect them from whatever it is that they're trying to get protected from. And secondly, it will prevent all of the open weight and open source model builders, the people who are not on the frontier, from being able to prosper and profit during this time. They're really looking for what's known as regulatory capture. They want to write the laws that will regulate them. They've been pushing for government regulation for a very long time. Dario Amodei, the CEO of Anthropic, has been screaming to the rafters that AI is dangerous since he was working at OpenAI, and they were on GPT-2. We're on GPT-6 right now. Yeah. So it's, you know, it's a different thing than what they're saying. By the way, there is definitely a threat for cybersecurity. These are incredibly powerful tools for hacking. And in the hands of bad actors who don't have any technical knowledge, this is a really powerful problem that needs to get solved. And the way to do that, by the way, is to use AI to protect yourself from AI. It's an arms race, but we've always had a cyber warfare and cybersecurity arms race. We're just in a more intense one now.
1: So let me ask you about that, because I was actually warned years ago by just Intel contacts about the Internet of Things. They're like, you don't want your

0: home appliances, your refrigerator, your fridges, you name it, connected to the internet so widely because it's an easy way for cyber attackers, hackers to get in. So now it's AI supercharged. What can people at home do, or should they just disconnect it and use them the old-fashioned way?
1: It's a great question, and it's very important. First of all, you must have two-factor authentication on everything that you can put two-factor on. And a lot of really cheap products like baby monitors come with a built-in hardwired password like 1234. They still have computers inside of them. And so, and by the way, your entire home network, once someone's inside of it, mostly you can get to everything that's in your home network unless it's been secured. So Lutron secures itself with a physical yellow button you have to press, and you can't do anything to your Lutron system. But if you've got a baby monitor and somebody gets inside your home network and it's got a 1234 password, that's a computer that it can definitely get into. So two-factor authentication everywhere, very strong Wi-Fi network passwords in your house, everything you can do. Security is a practice. Security is not a product. You don't just buy security. You can't just buy like a package that says you're secure. You have to practice security. And remember, it's a lot like oxygen. You will never think about it until you don't have it.
0: Yeah, it's a great point. It's a practice because everybody wants one product that does everything for them. But listen, you know, I think they call it digital hygiene. A lot of it's on us. Shelley Palmer, thanks so much.
1: Exactly right. My pleasure. You take care.
0: Lines now. OpenAI says an employee has now been arrested for allegedly hiding a sophisticated recording device in one of its U.S. offices. The employee, a 35-year-old Saudi national, has since been fired. OpenAI says the device had advanced encryption and a mechanism for transferring data designed to evade monitoring. But it says there is no indication the employee was accessing sensitive corporate data, such as source code or consumer data. More than two dozen U.S. lawmakers are asking the Federal Aviation Administration to pause the use of a new AI tool at Washington, D.C. area airports. The tool was put in place last month to assist air traffic controllers. The lawmakers are asking the FAA for data to ensure the tool is safe and that air traffic controllers receive proper training to use it. You can wonder why they're, you can understand why they're concerned. The U.S. Treasury is fining Bank of America more than $1.2 billion for allegedly violating U.S. money laundering and sanctions laws. The Treasury says the bank failed to report national security risks involving Chinese money laundering networks, as well as illicit financing along the U.S. southern border. It is one of the largest fines ever imposed by the Treasury Department's Financial Crimes Enforcement Network. Please stay with us. There's much more news.
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1: Welcome back to The Brief. I'm Jim Sciutto, and here are the international headlines we're watching today. The Vatican says Pope Leo underwent successful surgery Tuesday to remove a cancerous growth from his right lung. The Pope disclosed over the weekend that doctors had found what he called a nodule on his lung and that it had been detected at a very early stage. Pope Leo has now canceled all of his public events until October 20th. Bulgarian officials say 11 sailors are missing after a drone sunk a vessel in the Black Sea just off of Bulgaria. They say it was one of two attacks on merchant vessels overnight. Bulgaria summoned Russia's ambassador, signaling Russia may be to blame. Other crew from both vessels were rescued. Dwayne Davis has been sentenced for the murder of hip-hop star Tupac Shakur back in 1996. He received 40 years to life in prison, minus time already served. The former gang leader was convicted in August of first-degree murder. He is the only person charged in the case. Well, now to the upcoming midterm elections. Just 3 weeks to go from today as Republicans try to keep control of the House and the Senate. President Donald Trump kicked off a marathon week with a rally in Alaska ahead of planned stops in Arizona, Montana, Georgia, Kentucky, and Florida.
2: I'm doing a tour right now, and I'm doing rallies. The level of enthusiasm for the Republican Party is way up, not just where I'm doing them. I'm doing, on average, a rally a day. Do you think that's easy? It's not.
1: Vice President J.D. Vance took part in a campaign event in Texas and acknowledged Republicans are facing a tough battle.
3: I think the nature of a midterm election is sometimes these races have more of an individual rather than a national character. I feel good about where we are. We know that we're swimming upstream. I mean, I try to remind Republican voters all the time, it is historically unusual for a president who controls, or his party controls, the Senate and the House. Usually that president, that party will lose the midterm election. So we know that we're swimming against some serious historical trends here, but I think that we have as good a chance as I've ever seen to really defy those historical trends. So we're not giving up anywhere. We're just trying to win the races that we can and focus where we can.
1: Joining me now, Republican strategist Neil Chatterjee, and it's, you know, to be expected that the president and vice president will talk up their chances. The fact is, you know, and I know that the numbers do not look good for Republicans for defying that trend. In fact, they look like it's going to be pretty ugly. I wonder, do you share that, or do you think the polls might be lying?
4: I think there are a couple of factors that we need to consider here. Redistricting, which I'm not a big fan of. I wasn't happy when Republicans did it in Florida, wasn't happy when Democrats did it

0: in Virginia, but it happened. And I think Republicans were probably more aggressive with their redistricting efforts. So they did shrink the House battlefield to some degree. The Senate, the path to the Senate majority, does run through red states, many of which the president carried by double digits just 2 years ago. And then Republicans have a huge cash advantage, and how they deploy that capital and whether it's used for voter turnout and getting low propensity voters to the polls remains to be seen. All that said, those are efforts by Republicans to kind of mitigate the damage. There's no question that with the president's approval numbers combined with historical trends, Democratic energy, the political battleground certainly favors Democrats a few weeks out.
1: Trump has said his strategy is to put himself at the center, pretend I'm on the ballot. But we know a lot of Republican candidates are quite deliberately avoiding him. Do they want him visiting these states?
0: Yeah, there's a reason that he's visiting the deep red states that he is. I think it is by design. I think it's a combination of allowing Republicans in House districts and in purple Senate states who need a little bit of distance to gain that distance, but then simultaneously trying to gin up red state voter turnout in some of these places where, quite frankly, there are just more Republicans than there are Democrats. And so if those Republican voters show up, then they ought to win just based on the mathematics. So I think that is why they're pursuing that strategy. Gin up the base and get the folks that typically only turn out when Trump is on the ballot to show up, and stay away from the folks where Trump, quote unquote, being on the ballot would hurt.
1: I'm curious what you believe the Republican message is, sales pitch. The last election was about affordability. Life is no more affordable for Americans, arguably less affordable. And that's not me saying that. That's in the polls. That's what voters are saying, Republicans and Democrats. So what is the Republican sales pitch to voters this election?
0: So they're trying to point out some of their accomplishments that, you know, the president ran on sealing off the southern border and was successful in doing so. The president ran on cutting taxes for the middle class, and they passed the One Big Beautiful Bill Act. But really what I'm seeing more and more is it's boiling down to a choice, to Republicans making the case that we understand things are tough right now. We had to take a hard line on tariffs. We needed to get into this war with Iran for national security purposes. Americans are paying a toll and we're sensitive to that, but the alternative is socialism. The alternative is communism. The Democrats are much worse. Hard to deliver that message when you control all the levers of government. Perhaps if, you know, Democrats do take one or both houses of Congress, this could be an effective message maybe in 2028, but hard to demonize your opponents when they are currently out of power.
1: There are a handful of Democratic socialist candidates. There are no communists running. What backs up that message that Republicans are an alternative to communism?
0: It's a bumper sticker. It's easy. Yeah. We are, the party of economic strength and prosperity. They're the party of communism and redistribution of wealth. Most voters, particularly low propensity voters, aren't going to drill into the nuance of such a statement. They're just going to see the bumper sticker, and whether or not that motivates folks to go and fill out a ballot, we'll find out in a few weeks.
1: Neil Chatterjee, thanks so much for joining.
0: Thanks for having me.
1: A federal judge is blocking the Trump administration from removing and cutting down additional trees from a public golf course here in Washington, D.C., after it already chopped down 400 of them over the weekend. The judge is ordering the administration provide at least 3 days' notice before it makes other irreparable changes to

the course. On Monday, the judge said she was furious that it chopped down those hundreds of trees. She's been hearing a legal challenge to the Trump administration's renovation plans. Still to come on The Brief, the new White House press secretary, Katie Zakaria, makes her debut, while the U.S. ambassador to Greece, Kimberly Guilfoyle, resigns over allegations of misconduct. We're going to have more on the Trump administration's many personnel changes just ahead.

0: business is our business.
1: A White House official says U.S. Ambassador to Greece Kimberly Guilfoyle has now officially resigned. Press Secretary Katie Zakaria told reporters earlier that Guilfoyle's services were no longer desired.
2: We have asked Ambassador Guilfoyle to resign. She has been a wonderful asset to the team, and we wish her well.
1: Guilfoyle's ouster follows reports she sought money, lots of it, in exchange for providing access to Trump administration officials. The alleged behavior took place before her Senate confirmation. Her lawyers denied the allegation. We should note Guilfoyle was once engaged to President Trump's eldest son, Donald Trump Jr. Well, as you just heard there, President Trump's new spokesperson held her first White House briefing today. Katie Zakaria appeared at the podium for just about 15 minutes. She spent most of that time praising the president and his accomplishments. Former White House Press Secretary Karoline Leavitt's briefings, well, they lasted about 45 minutes on average. Some Republican officials are questioning Zakaria's performance. One called it brutal. Kristen Holmes joins me now from Alaska, where the president is traveling. First question there on the departure of Guilfoyle, because she's been forced out by reports that the president called embarrassing for the administration. It's not the only allegation of corruption or seeking money, financial gain from connections in this administration. So I wonder, is her ouster about principle or was there something personal?
3: We can't answer that question, Jim. Who knows why President Trump cares about some issues and not other issues, but he has clearly written off Kimberly Guilfoyle. I mean, one of the things that he was

0: asked on his way out to leaving for Alaska was, you know, this woman was almost part of your family. And I do want to remind our viewers, she was engaged to John Jr. for 4 years. I mean, they were raising their kids together. They lived together. You know, were you surprised by the allegations? And President Trump said, she wasn't part of my family. And I guess she dated my son for a little while. I mean, a complete writing off of Kimberly Guilfoyle. Now, the stories did just keep coming, and it was really getting to be kind of a nuisance for White House officials, I was told. They were tired of hearing and having to respond to it, and President Trump made a decision to have Katie Zachariah on her first day break that news. Now, there were several people in and around the White House who thought that was a good decision to have her do, just because it took away took the focus away from her performance, which, as you noted, many people believed was subpar for her first performance. But there are also questions about the White House's decision to put her out there on the podium 2 days after she started. Everyone knows this is a hard job, and she's had very little to no preparation to actually give that press conference. But she is the one who said that Guilfoyle was asked to resign. We reported that Guilfoyle had been kind of trying to fight back on this. She had been reaching out to allies, trying to get them on board to help her kind of fight the idea of resigning, but ultimately she did submit that resignation.
1: So Zachariah, I said Zachariah, her first briefing was short, and CNN has some reporting that there weren't great reviews from inside the Republican Party. Is that serious in your view? I mean, is there any consideration that perhaps she won't continue in the job, or do they just consider it early jitters?
0: Little bit of both. I mean, the harshest critic that's in that White House is President Trump, but he is the one who handpicked her. He not only interviewed her, but he had grown kind of enamored with her, we're told by sources, by watching her on Fox News. So it just really depends on how much patience he is willing to have. And I will note that even though we heard all of these officials inside, outside the White House, allies of President Trump's kind of panning Katie Zachariah, they also noted that it's a very tough job, that it's hard to follow in Carolyn Leavitt's footsteps. She was really seasoned at this job. She had a close relationship with President Trump, and not only that, she left on good terms, which is not something that always happens with this White House. So it's even bigger shoes to fill. So whether or not he gives her more of a runway remains to be seen, but he did seem to be the one who pushed her into doing this press conference 2 days after she had started this job. I mean, I had one source who does this kind of thing telling me, you know, she should have been practicing at murder boards for 2 weeks before she stood in front of that press briefing room. She obviously did not. And now, of course, we'll see how this plays out long term.
1: Kristen Holmes, traveling with the president. Thanks so much. Well, this just into CNN. Ukraine says it received no warning from its Western partners, including the U.S., before a Russian missile attack on Kyiv. President Donald Trump insists Washington is still sharing intelligence with Ukraine while trying to pressure Ukraine to halt attacks on Russian refineries. Kyiv relies on U.S. intelligence in a large part for early warnings of missile strikes to defend itself. Just ahead on The Brief, controversy ahead of the WNBA Finals. We'll break down why fans were angry about one of the team's venues.
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1: The WNBA is now tweaking its schedule for the finals to accommodate more fans. The Atlanta Dream tips off against the Golden State Valkyries this Saturday in San Francisco Chase Center. The home of the Valkyries can seat more than 18,000 fans. Georgia's Gateway Arena, just 3,500. The finals were set to take place there because of scheduling conflicts with the much larger State Farm Arena, the team's home, starting next year. Now, after a tsunami of anger from fans, the WNBA has rescheduled games 3 and 4, allowing the Dream to play at State Farm. Don Riddell joins me now from Atlanta. Yeah, 3,500, that's even small for like a college game.
2: Yeah, I mean, it is a dream for the Atlanta Dream. It would have been a nightmare if they had to play there, especially since, I mean, you said they're going to be moving into State Farm Arena next season, which is where the NBA team, the Atlanta Hawks, play. But the Dream have already been playing some of their games there this season, particularly in the postseason, and the crowds and the atmosphere has been through the roof. So to have to sort of go back to basically playing in a shoebox would have just been so unsatisfactory, not to mention the fact that the prices would have been sky high for those games if the supply was so limited. But yeah, they've figured it out. They can't move the concert, so they've moved the game to be one day earlier. That's going to be game 3 next Wednesday now instead of next Thursday. Game 4 will be played earlier in the day. The Hawks will play their home opener in the NBA later in the evening. And if they get to game 6, well, they'll cross that bridge when they come to it. But based on the fact that they were able to figure this out, hopefully they can figure that out too.
1: All right, so the UEFA Champions League is back with 32 goals across matches just on Tuesday. That's amazing. Tell me about Barcelona, though. Can anybody stop them?
2: Galatasaray thought they might be able to stop them in Istanbul tonight. They took the lead against a team that had won 9 straight games in all competitions. But this Barca team is just so good. I mean, it's a long time since they triumphed in Europe's top competition, the Champions League. I think it's been a decade or more than a decade. But they were just exceptional here. Cancelo equalizing, Fermín López, Anthony Gordon also on the score sheet. They had 4 different scorers and a 4-1 win. And Lamine Yamal, who was not one of the scorers, he did make 2 of the goals. I mean, that's just absolute wizardry from him there to set up that Gordon goal. So Lamine Yamal on fire, Barcelona on fire too. Good 4-1 win for them away in Istanbul. And if we've got time, I'll tell you about the situation with Manchester United, because I mean, they are having an absolute nightmare. They just seem to go from one crisis to another. They've made their worst start domestically in 40 years away in Madrid against Atletico. That was after 47 seconds they were trailing this game. Then they had Leny Yoro sent off for denying a goal-scoring opportunity 16 or so minutes from time. Atletico then got another through Ademola Lookman. So 2-0 Atletico. United have only had 2 wins in 9 games this season, and Michael Carrick, their manager, now under serious pressure. He may not last much longer at Old Trafford, Jim.
1: Don Riddell, thanks so much. Well, as Russia and Ukraine exchange fire in a war that only seems to escalate, a Ukrainian football team is finding a temporary home in London. Christina McFarland went to Stamford Bridge Stadium to check out their new field of play.
3: This team haven't been able to play at home since 2014. After being forced to flee their stadium following the annexation of Crimea, the players have crossed the border hundreds of times to compete in one of football's most prestigious tournaments. Ukrainian side Shakhtar Donetsk are used to going the extra mile to play their football.

0: Finally, we come to London.
1: Travel issue is the biggest problem what we have, because sometimes to reach our final destination, to play Champions League games, we can spend even 2-3 days.
2: This season, Shakhtar Donetsk have traded their destroyed Donbass arena for a stadium at one of the most famous clubs in the Premier League. After failing to qualify for the Champions League this season, Chelsea's owners came to an agreement for the Ukrainian club to host its 4 home matches at the Bridge, which would include a clash against the likes of Kylian Mbappe and Jude Bellingham when they face Real Madrid in January.
1: For us, London is the football capital of the whole world. And Stamford Bridge is a great, legendary stadium. And for us, it's very important to be here. And for our players, it will be additional motivation to show attractive, beautiful football, like in our DNA.
3: Well, and there's a big Ukrainian diaspora here in London. I think there's something like 32,000 Ukrainians in London. Is this a chance as well for you to connect with them?
1: For us, it's very important to give them this breath of air, you know, that Ukraine come here.
2: Although the fans will be able to support the team in a home stadium, they won't be able to buy a home shirt.
3: So tell me why it's the away kit and not the home kit right now.
1: Because 1 month ago, we got a call from Puma Ukraine. And they sent us, can you please take some part of your t-shirts and away from our warehouse, because we have chance that it will be demolished. And can you imagine in 2 days, this warehouse was completely demolished by Russia and Puma lost everything.
2: The opportunity is driving business too. Club-sponsored DTEC is Ukraine's biggest private energy firm. Its CEO, Maxim Timchenko, believes now is the time to invest in Ukraine.
4: It's very symbolic for us to have our appearance of company brand for the first game here in such a legendary stadium, to deliver our message to 100 million people in the world that Ukraine is not only a country where we're fighting, where we're surviving, but a country where we invest in the future.
2: A season spent at Stamford Bridge will be a memorable chapter in the history of this Donetsk club. But the goal is always to return home.
1: Even now, from time to time, I switch on TV and switch on video and watching how our fans supported us in Donbass Arena. It was amazing. You cannot compare emotionally with anything you know you have. Because home is home.
3: You believe you will return?
1: It's our dream.
2: Christina McFarlane, CNN, London.
5: A nice gift to the team. Finally tonight, AI and cheating. Nikon's prestigious Small World in Motion contest is a competition for the best video of microscopic organisms and structures. Nikon initially awarded first prize to a video from Singapore that showed hair-like structures found inside human lungs. But scientists immediately raised questions about the video, and its maker now admits it was enhanced with AI. Nikon has revoked the prize and is revising its guidelines for future contests. Gotta watch out for the cheaters. Thanks so much for joining. I'm Jim Sciutto in Washington. You've been watching

0: CEO Maxim Timchenko believes now is the time to invest in Ukraine.
1: It's very symbolic for us to have our appearance of company brand for the first game here in such a legendary stadium, to deliver our message to 100 million people in the world that Ukraine is not only a country where we're fighting, where we're surviving, but a country where we invest in the future.
0: A season spent at Stamford Bridge will be a memorable chapter in the history of this Donetsk club. But the goal is always to return home.
2: Even now, from time to time, I switch on TV and switch on video and watching how our fans supported us in Donbas Arena. It was amazing. You cannot compare emotionally with anything you know you have. Because home is home.
3: You believe you will return?
2: It's our dream.
0: Christina McFarlane, CNN, London.
4: A nice gift to the team. Finally tonight, AI and cheating. Nikon's prestigious Small World in Motion contest is a competition for the best video of microscopic organisms and structures. Nikon initially awarded first prize to a video from Singapore that showed hair-like structures found inside human lungs. But scientists immediately raised questions about the video, and its maker now admits it was enhanced with AI. Nikon has revoked the prize and is revising its guidelines for future contests. Gotta watch out for the cheaters. Thanks so much for joining. I'm Jim Sciutto in Washington. You've been watching The Brief. Please do stay with CNN.

0: actually fall off that ride. Let's go out front. And good evening. I'm Erin Burnett, and welcome to this special edition of Out Front, countdown to election night. We are just 3 weeks away, and the stakes could not be higher. Tonight, Trump making an urgent cross-country trip to Alaska, traveling 3,400 miles to try and rescue a Republican senator who is on thin ice with voters.
1: I'm right now going to Alaska to try and help Dan Sullivan. That's a long way away, and I would only do it if I thought he was good, and he's very good.

0: in Buenos Aires, and this is CNN.
1: Out front next, the breaking news, countdown to Election Day with just 3 weeks until America votes. Trump traveling 3,400 miles to Alaska to try and protect what was a Republican stronghold, as the White House also scrambles to defend Trump's new press secretary. Plus, turning Texas blue, Democrats are growing more optimistic that James Tallarico can pick up a Senate seat. But what are voters on the ground saying? A special report and a demand for answers. After a man died while riding a Six Flags roller coaster, how did he actually

0: in Buenos Aires, and this is CNN.
1: Out front next, the breaking news countdown to Election Day with just 3 weeks until America votes. Trump traveling 3,400 miles to Alaska to try and protect what was a Republican stronghold, as the White House also scrambles to defend Trump's new press secretary. Plus, turning Texas blue, Democrats are growing more optimistic that James Tallarico can pick up a Senate seat. But what are voters on the ground saying? A special report and a demand for answers. After a man died while riding a Six Flags roller coaster, how did he actually fall off that ride? Let's go out front. And good evening. I'm Erin Burnett, and welcome to this special edition of Out Front, countdown to election night. We are just 3 weeks away, and the stakes could not be higher. Tonight, Trump making an urgent cross-country trip to Alaska, traveling 3,400 miles to try and rescue a Republican senator who is on thin ice with voters.
2: I'm right now going to Alaska to try and help Dan Sullivan. That's a long way away, and I would only do it if I thought he was good, and he's very good.
1: Well, he may be good in Trump's eyes, but his campaign is in a tough spot, which is why Trump is actually going 3,400 miles to go campaign for him. I mean, a recent New York Times poll found Democrat Mary Peltola leading in what, frankly, is a Republican stronghold. 50 to 43% was that poll. Now, 6 years ago, Sullivan won.

0: optimistic that James Tallarico can pick up a Senate seat. But what are voters on the ground saying? A special report and a demand for answers. After a man died while riding a Six Flags roller coaster, how did he actually fall off that ride? Let's go out front. And good evening. I'm Erin Burnett, and welcome to this special edition of Out Front, countdown to election night. We are just 3 weeks away, and the stakes could not be higher. Tonight, Trump making an urgent cross-country trip to Alaska, traveling 3,400 miles to try and rescue a Republican senator who is on thin ice with voters.
1: I'm right now going to Alaska to try and help Dan Sullivan. That's a long way away, and I would only do it if I thought he was good, and he's very good.
0: Well, he may be good in Trump's eyes, but his campaign is in a tough spot, which is why Trump is actually going 3,400 miles to go campaign for him. I mean, a recent New York Times poll found Democrat Mary Peltola leading in what, frankly, is a Republican stronghold. 50-43% was that poll. Now, 6 years ago, Sullivan won by 13 points. So that's obviously a massive swing if those polls are accurate. Now, Republicans are at risk of losing that crucial seat, and they're worried about it. The party spending $1 million to put out this ad today.
2: Mary Peltola has forgotten our YUPIC values.
0: Now, whether that sort of message resonates with voters is unclear, but up until now, Republicans have been struggling to come up with an effective sales pitch. And obviously, they have not been getting any help from the White House, where, you know, Trump has said affordability is a hoax. And now several Trump advisors are calling Trump's new press secretary's first press briefing, quote, brutal. There was a lot in that press conference. It wasn't a long one, but there was a lot to talk about. A few moments like these where Trump talked about, she talked about Trump's crowd sizes, for example.
3: Attendance is at record highs as enthusiastic, hardworking Americans are lining up and packing arenas to support President Trump and Republicans. It's not hard to see why. He had a historic one-day war, and now we have a booming economy and a great relationship with Venezuela. Something President Trump is delivering on, just like he delivers on every promise. In addition to that, there is $54 billion tied to the Alaska LNG pipeline.
0: All right, Trump needs an effective communicator. There's just 21 days before the election, obviously. And Katie Zakaria's focus on Trump's crowd sizes. Well, if you could just take that obviously does not add up. And it's just an odd thing to be bringing up and emphasizing at this moment. And anyway, at Trump's rally last night in Ohio, large areas of the venue were empty, as you can see. And that includes areas that offered prime views of the president. That maybe why Republican groups are also pumping money into the main Senate race, where Susan Collins is fighting to save her seat. Only in this case, they accidentally aired those ads in Portland, Oregon, not Portland, Maine. Well, while Republicans are pouring money into races they once thought were safe, they're also pulling money out of other races that they actually think they may have already lost. For example, in New Jersey, Republican groups just scrapped all the advertising for Congressman Thomas Kane Jr. Now, you'll remember he disappeared from Congress for months with no explanation from his office. They're also cutting their losses in Iowa, pulling money from Congresswoman Marionette Miller Meek's reelection campaign. And that comes just weeks after she voted to end Trump's war in Iran, right? So she'd actually turned on him on the war. All of this notable, and it's a sign that Republicans are worried about what's happening in November. Separate from whatever public polling may be, Republicans, whatever internal numbers they have, are worrisome to them. And that comes in spite of Elon Musk has poured in $250 billion. It's incredible. Into the midterms to try and save the Republican majority. But money, of course, cannot buy everything, which is why the White House is canvassing traditionally red states. Kristen Holmes is with the president in one of them in Wasilla, Alaska. Long, long trip, Kristen, as you just experienced yourself, to go to campaign for a seat that ordinarily he wouldn't have had to spend any time on. So what is the latest that you're learning there?
4: Well, we're hearing on the ground is that people are excited for President Trump, which is exactly the point of why they brought him here. We are now 21 days to that midterm election, and Republicans are seeing the same numbers that everybody else is, which is

0: lack of enthusiasm from Republican voters. So there is a hope. If you put President Trump, even though his approval numbers are low in the past, he has been able to actually push out those conservative voters, bring them to the polls. But that is when his name has been on the ballot. So now they're attempting to try and have President Trump out here. He's likely going to say things like, pretend I'm on the ballot, to try and get that enthusiasm up, to bring people to the polls. I mean, Aaron, it is striking that he is coming here at all, particularly 21 days until that election. This is a state that has not backed a Democrat for Senate in nearly 20 years. The last time was 2008. Now he is traveling longer likely, or longer certainly, than he's going to be on the ground, around 10, 15 hours, just to be on the ground for 2 hours maximum to promote this incumbent senator. Now, we also talked to a lot of people in the crowd, and there's a lot of concern about Dan Sullivan and whether or not he's going to win this election. And it's not just about what you are seeing on the other side from the Democrat, Mary Pattola, and the fact that she has raised all of this money. She just announced $17 million in the last 3 months. It's also because Alaska is a vote-ranking state, meaning that all four people in an open primary who get the most votes get onto the general election ballot. And this time around, there is a second Dan Sullivan. In addition to the incumbent, there's also a retired school teacher who's going to be on the ballot. There's a lot of concern from the people we talk to that most Alaskans are not paying super close attention, and that could also harm incumbent Dan Sullivan on Election Day.
1: Yeah, I mean, that the whole thing of the same name issue has been sort of dogging this one from the beginning. All right, Kristen, thank you very much. All the way in Wasilla, Alaska, not a place that Chris Stern or any other political correspondents would have expected to be. Everyone's here with me now. Larry Sabato, let me start with you. Trump has spent very little time in Alaska, by the way, true for many presidents, right? It's not usually up for grabs. He had a rally there in 2022. He won the state by 13 points, okay, right? That's my whole point. It's not a swing state. What do you make of the fact that he actually got on a plane and just hauled 3,400 miles to go there?
2: If this were a special election and it was the only election for Senate, maybe you could understand it. But Republican seats are in serious danger all over the country. And so he's going to spend all this time to go over there and lecture for a couple of hours about how he's really on the ballot, which I doubt that Dan Sullivan wants him to do. Look, it's obvious what's going on. Republicans are in very serious trouble, not just in the House, which Republican activists and consultants who've been at this a long time, almost as long as Mr. Begala. Hardly anybody's been at it as long as he has, but they've been at it a long time. They will tell you the House is over. The Senate, they still have hope for. But this is not a hopeful sign, because if you're sending a president to Alaska, which is, as your correspondent noted, has only gone Democratic in one Senate election in the entire century, it's obvious. You don't need analysts, except for us.
1: I mean, Stephanie, I mean, the reality of it is 3,400 miles is a brutal haul for anybody, but you worked with Trump. And for him in particular, you say this is a big statement. He does not like doing this.
3: No, he never really particularly liked taking any trips to have to go and talk about somebody other than himself. So the fact that he's flying this far, this late in the game is exactly what Larry just said. I mean, it's stunning. All the states he's visiting, it's panic mode, I think, for Trump and his team. And this is just yet another day in the life.
1: And yet, Paul, you know what Elon Musk is putting in? $250 million at this moment, right? $276 million, we understand. I mean, what does that do? Are you surprised that Alaska is actually in play?
4: I am. I mean, if the president were wise, I'm glad he's going to Alaska. There's no more beautiful place in the world than Alaska. He should get off that plane. And Wasilla is nice, but I'm a fisherman. I've fished Alaska a lot. My son was a fishing guide there. Go to the Kenai River, go to the Russian River, go to the Copper River. Go fishing, go out in Seward and fish and spend the next 20 days, go fishing, Mr. President. Because wherever he goes, he hurts his party. So I just publicly want to thank him for doing this and for all the campaign he's doing, because all he's doing is helping the Democrats and hurting the Republicans. Voters believe, and I think they're right, that Mr. Trump's war has jacked up the price of their gas and his tariffs have jacked up the price of their groceries. And his immigration policies have really hurt a

0: lot of people who voted for him. And so he's getting in their face, and it doesn't make people more excited to support him. It makes them remember why they're so mad. It's like that old country song, "How can I miss you when you won't go away?"
1: You know, Larry, what are the issues, though? Because, you know, there's one thing, if it's really all about the economy, that people understand elections can turn on. It's another if it's somehow suddenly on authoritarianism and decency and other more core values. What are the key issues that are causing the problem for Republicans now?
2: Well, we lost decency years ago, so I think we can set that aside. But what is helping the Democrats and hurting the Republicans is that, very unusually, all the key issues fit together like a puzzle. The fact that you have very high food prices, you have very high gasoline prices, high diesel prices, the fact that so many people can't make ends meet, and then they look at the White House and they see billions of dollars going to the Trumps and the Trump family. They see new examples of corruption every day, like that woman that apparently President Trump's son dated for a while. I think they were together 6 years, and they were actually, she was his fiance, but he barely remembers her. And on top of that, you have a disastrous failing war, possibly the most unsuccessful war in modern American history, which is raising the prices and increasing the corruption. And, you know, you don't have to spend that much time on politics or in front of a TV set, though obviously people should, to put all those pieces together and to get it. And Republicans are suffering from all of it.
1: So, Stephanie, you know, two things coming together from what Larry just said. The economy and the suffering, but when people look and they see Trump officials making tons of money, well, when you look around, one of those people seem to be the ambassador to Greece, Kimberly Guilfoyle, which is the other point Larry just mentioned, the former fiance of Don Jr. So she finally resigns after allegations, including one that she asked for money in exchange for access to officials and $100,000 to pay off a credit card bill. So then, to Larry's point, Trump gets asked about Kimberly Guilfoyle, former Fox News host, now Ambassador Greece. He gets asked about her today. Here's what he says.
3: No, she wasn't a member of my family. She, I guess, dated my son a long time ago.
1: I mean, just to be clear, Stephanie, it wasn't a long time ago, and she didn't just date his son. They dated for 6 years. They were engaged for 4 years. She's here. She is with the family on election night. She was with them after Trump delivered his.

0: barely remembers her. And on top of that, you have a disastrous failing war, possibly the most unsuccessful war in modern American history, which is raising the prices and increasing the corruption. And, you know, you don't have to spend that much time on politics or in front of a TV set, though obviously people should, to put all those pieces together and to get it. And Republicans are suffering from all of it.
1: So, Stephanie, you know what? Two things coming together from what Larry just said. The economy and the suffering, but when people look and they see Trump officials making tons of money, well, when you look around, one of those people seem to be the ambassador to Greece, Kimberly Guilfoyle, which is the other point Larry just mentioned, the former fiance of Don Jr. So she finally resigns after allegations, including one that she asked for money in exchange for access to officials and $100,000 to pay off a credit card bill. So then, to Larry's point, Trump gets asked about Kimberly Guilfoyle, former Fox News host, now Ambassador Greece. He gets asked about her today. Here's what he says.
2: No, she wasn't a member of my family. She, I guess, dated my son a long time ago.
1: I mean, just to be clear, Stephanie, it wasn't a long time ago, and she didn't just date his son. They dated for 6 years. They were engaged for 4 years. She's here. She is with the family on election night. She was with him after Trump had delivered his acceptance speech at the RNC. Christmas family cards went out with her, wedding cards with her, bachelorette parties with the Trump women. Okay, so you spent a lot of time with the family and Kimberly Guilfoyle. So what's the reality?
3: Well, the reality is this is what Donald Trump and the family does. They tend to just suddenly distance themselves from people. But you're exactly right. I spent 4 full years and almost every holiday with Kimberly Guilfoyle and the family at Mar-a-Lago or at Bedminster. And she was everywhere. I even recall when she threw herself her 50th birthday party at Mar-a-Lago. So she was certainly more than just, you know, a guy that or a woman that his son dated. And again, this is just what he does. But this is a broader point. You know, he keeps saying that things are what they aren't, or they, you know, something is black when it's white. You know, he barely knew her, or the economy is really great, or the war is going to be over tomorrow, or there is now an agreement. You know, people are really seeing that what he's saying is just not what they're actually seeing and what they know to be true. And I think that's why we're having all of this panic right now. And I think that's why the midterms are honestly going to be some of the most important, I think, in my lifetime.
1: And Paul, you know, amidst all this, there's a new press secretary, which Trump waited a while to announce. Now he's announced. And today, obviously, was her first time in the podium. It did not go so well. That White House official telling CNN it was, quote unquote, brutal. Interesting, Paul, though, you say do not blame the messenger.
4: Right. I was a staffer in the White House. And I can tell you, it's always the president. Right. When things go well, it's him. When things go badly, it's him. I believe in focusing on the organ grinder, not the monkey. Not that this nice woman is a monkey. I just mean the staffers are not the central character. And by the way, let's give her some grace. I don't support this White House. I bet you if I knew, I probably wouldn't even like her very much. But let's give her a little grace. It's her first day on the job. It's an impossible job for in the best of circumstances. I saw Dede Meyers and Mike McCurry and Joe Lockhart, great press secretaries, and it was hard for them. But Trump is different. I'm more curious what Stephanie thinks. He lies like I breathe. Okay, oxygen in, lies out. And he makes his spokespeople into liars. And that's my worry about this woman. She seems like a nice woman. And I hope she succeeds.
1: All right. Well, I appreciate all three of you very much. And thank you. And next, we're going to take you to Texas, where Trump's handpicked Senate candidate Ken Paxton is deeply unpopular among a lot of Republicans. But that does not mean that they will vote for James Tallarico, or does it?
5: Is there some reluctance for lifelong Republicans to vote for a Democrat?
6: There is.
1: Plus, new KFOW reporting on a Republican senator fighting to hold on to a seat that Democrats have not won in nearly a century, 100 years. But that could change as the senator's words come back to haunt him. And breaking news this hour, Pope Leo diagnosed with lung cancer. What do we know about his condition tonight?

0: Welcome back to a special edition of Out Front, countdown to election night, and we have more breaking election news. $500 million. That is how much money has already been spent on ads in the Texas Senate race between James Tallarico and Ken Paxton, which is incredible, a race that might not even have been a race if Cornyn was running. Money pouring into that race has the White House worried the Democrats are on the verge of a major upset. And it is not just Trump who has traveled to Texas multiple times in recent weeks. Vice President Vance appeared with Ken Paxton today, trying to win over voters with this message.
1: You all know the saying better than I do. You don't mess with Texas. And you know why you don't mess with Texas? Because if you do, Ken Paxton's going to kick your ass. That's why.
0: Jeff Zeleny is out front.
2: Tracy Rito is going door to door, trying to turn Texas blue one house at a time.
3: You said that you feel hopeful about this year.
4: I do. I feel like it's just a feeling that I have that it just feels different.
2: 3 weeks before the election, Texas is different. Suddenly at the center of the fight for control of the Senate.
5: Thank you all so much. Here.
2: James Tallarico is captivating Democrats who have long dreamed big in Texas.
6: James has done such a great job of tapping into what a lot of people are upset about, and not just from one party or the other.
7: We've heard before that this is the year for a Democrat to win statewide in Texas. Mm-hmm. This is the time. Why is this different, do you think?
6: I think because things have gotten so ugly since Trump came into office again.
2: We met lifelong Republican Pete Nodecker, who explains the coalition Tallarico is trying to build in the race against GOP rival Ken Paxton.
8: The Republican Party has been hijacked. They're not the Republican Party that I was a member of for all of my life.
3: Hijacked by who?
8: Trump. Everything revolves around him and his ego.
3: Is this a vote for Tallarico or against Ken Paxton?
8: It's a vote for Tallarico in this case. He presents himself in a very positive manner. He is clearly a legitimate Christian. He doesn't just talk the talk, he walks the walk. And you can tell the difference from a mile away.
2: Paxton, the embattled Texas Attorney General, is scrambling to keep Republicans in line after defeating four-term Senator John Cornyn in the GOP.

0: GOP primary.
1: I am embarrassed at the fact that he's even on the ticket.
0: Glenn Whitley is a retired Tarrant County judge and another lifelong Republican backing Tallarico.
2: Is there some reluctance for lifelong Republicans to vote for a Democrat?
1: There is, and especially as you move into East Texas or into West Texas, they just, you know, to vote for a Democrat is a really long step. So I've heard a lot of people say they're just going to stay at home or they're not going to vote in that particular race.
3: I'm Texas Senator Angela Paxton.
0: Republicans are pouring more money into Texas than any other state, trying to rescue Paxton with $232 million in TV ads from September 1st to Election Day alone, compared to $65 million from Democrats. At his coffee roasting business in Fort Worth, Marvin Rodak has been enduring the whiplash of Trump's tariffs. He voted for the president, yet is undecided in the Senate race.
4: What do you think of Tallarico?
5: He's a very interesting individual. There's some things I like about him. There's some questionable things that, like with any candidate, has started popping up.
4: What do you think of Paxton overall?
5: Man, I don't know. He's a choice.
4: A choice.
5: Yeah, and I'm not trying to be disrespectful.
0: When we caught up with Tallarico earlier this year, he said Texans were hungry for change.
4: Why is this year different, do you believe?
6: Well, there is a growing backlash in this state to the extremism and the corruption in our government. I can't tell you how many people come up to me at the end of these events and whisper, "I'm not a Democrat," like it's some kind of secret.
2: And early voting begins here next week, Aaron. That's why Republicans are racing to try and define James Tallarico as too liberal for the state. But in our conversations with so many voters here, that could also be motivating Democrats, independents, and yes, lifelong Republicans. That is an open question here. How many Republicans who are frustrated at Ken Paxton are going to vote for Tallarico or simply not vote at all in the Senate race? That is a worry for the Tallarico campaign, but again, there is no doubt in the final stretch of this race, 3 weeks to go, Republicans never expected to be spending so much time and money here. They are. It's a very open question if it will actually rescue Paxton. Aaron.
7: All right. Jeff Zeleny, thank you very much. And I want to go out front now to Wendy Davis, the former Democratic state senator from Texas. She was also her party's 2014 nominee for governor against Governor Greg Abbott. So, Wendy, you know, you've been in these positions before. I'm curious when you saw Jeff Zeleny there, talk to two lifelong Republicans. They both said they're supporting James Tallarico. One said it is not a vote against Ken Paxton, but it is a vote for Tallarico. Another saying he's going to vote for Tallarico, but he's worried that a lot of other Republicans may choose to just stay home because it's too hard to vote Democrat. I'm curious as to whether you really think there are Republicans up for grabs in Texas really willing to vote Democrat this time.
8: Yeah, I do think there are, Aaron. And it isn't just that there are some Republicans up for grabs. It's how well James and Gina Hinojosa, honestly, are doing with independent voters who might typically vote for Republicans at the top of the ticket. We are seeing them perform tremendously with those independent voters. And honestly, if some Republicans stay home because they don't feel like they can check the box for a James Tallarico or a Gina Hinojosa, that's actually good for us. We need to be the more enthusiastic voting group this cycle. And from everything that we're seeing in the polls, that's absolutely the case.
7: So obviously, like I said, you've been there in this position running as a Democrat in Texas. It is far from the first time that Democrats have thought they could turn Texas blue, right? There were high hopes for you in 2014 against Governor Abbott, right? You had that famous 13-hour filibuster about abortion rights. Then there was Beto O'Rourke, and that people thought he could beat Ted Cruz, but Texas stayed red. I remember a 2016 presentation from the then Hillary Clinton campaign telling us, hey, even Texas is on the table. Texas could go blue tonight. Why do you think that this year is different than all those other times where hopes were high and didn't come to fruition?
8: It's kind of the perfect storm. We have two extraordinary candidates at the top of our ticket, And I truly think they're the most talented that we've ever had at the top of our ticket, present company included. But we also have, of course, unfortunately, a lot of pain

0: across the country, and it's no different here in Texas, where people are really feeling the failures of Republican leaders. They are seeing the corruption up close and personal in a way that's really impacting their lives, from the way our schools are being funded to the data centers that are being built near their homes to the border wall being built in Big Bend to the flock cameras everywhere. There's a lot of discontent about what they're getting from Republicans, but not only that, people are really struggling. And when you're struggling to put food on the table and gas in your car, your concerns maybe that someone's maybe a little too liberal for you fade in the backdrop against the failures that Republicans have been bringing day after day after day. And that's why I think we have this extraordinary opportunity. We also have, for the first time in Texas history, a Democrat running at every level of the ballot. And that is good for James and good for Gina, because those voters are going to turn out because someone at their local level talked to them. And it's the way that we're actually going to see these numbers get to where they need to be.
1: And it's interesting, Wendy, when you talk about the real threats that people feel in their personal lives right now, economically. You talk about gas prices. But J.D. Vance was in Texas today, and what he claimed is that Tallarico is a threat to Texans and their way of life. And in this case, he was, I guess, specifically talking about sexual orientation. Okay, so when someone screamed, "I love you," at J.D. Vance today during his event, okay, that was the context, said, "I love you." J.D. Vance responded this way.
2: "Now, before we get started, I love you too, sir, in a totally platonic way, to be clear. I'm the vice president, not James Tallarico."
1: Obviously making a baseless suggestion about Tallarico's sexuality. I'm curious, Wendy, as to whether you think attacks like this, and there's been a lot of this type of attack and the Tallarico nickname that Trump has thrown out there, right, that they have tried to kind of demean Tallarico in this way. Does that swing undecided voters in Texas?
0: I mean, I really don't think it does. I've been doing a lot of down ballot work this cycle, polling across a number of state house and county level races. And what we see in poll after poll after poll is that people are so mad, they're scared, they're looking for someone who's actually going to put them front and center and not their big donors and end the corruption that we're all witnessing from the presidency all the way down. And no matter what you say to them about our Democrats, knowing what Republicans may throw at them, people are staying stuck. They have made their minds up. They know they want to change, and they're ready for the kind of change that James and Gina are going to deliver for them.
1: Wendy, thanks so much. It's good to talk to you again. I appreciate your time tonight.
0: You
1: and
0: too,
1: I want
0: Aaron.
1: Everyone watching, I hope you won't miss the town hall here on CNN that I'll be hosting with James Tallarico in Texas tomorrow at 8 o'clock Eastern. You can watch live here on CNN, streaming with an all access subscription. And meantime, next tonight, out front, Six Flags shutting down roller coasters at parks across the country as an investigation is now underway into how a man fell out of a roller coaster and died. And Republicans worried they could lose a Senate seat that they have held on to for about 100 years. And the worry is all because of comments like this one.
3: "I think that the midterms will be decided by the price of gasoline in October.

0: Fox in London. This is CNN.
1: Breaking news, growing questions over how a man fell to his death from a roller coaster at a Six Flags amusement park in suburban Atlanta. The man was 42 years old and was reportedly on the ride with his son. And his wife and daughter were watching from the ground. It's just so horrific and tragic. Witnesses say he was thrown from his seat and he hit several passengers before falling to the ground. Now 10 rides at multiple Six Flags locations across the U.S. and Canada are now closed as a precaution. Keisha Lance Bottoms is out front now. She is the Democratic nominee for governor in Georgia, also the former mayor of Atlanta. And Mayor Bottoms, I of course, want to talk about your current race, but this accident happened in your state that you want to be governor of outside Atlanta, where you were mayor. What questions do you have about how something so just horrific and tragic could have happened on this roller coaster ride at Six Flags?
2: Oh, gosh. My condolences to the family. By all accounts, he was a beloved educator and father. I can't imagine, Aaron. My first job was actually at Six Flags. And of course, you know, and people across the country, when you go to an amusement park, it is supposed to be about fun and enjoyment. Families are on fall break right now in Georgia. I would imagine that's why he was there with his family. But I can say that, you know, there has to be answers to this as to how a man, a 42-year-old man, can be thrown from a roller coaster. I understand that a couple of children were also injured and taken to the hospital. And thankfully, I understand that they will be okay. But we need to have answers. The state is responsible for inspections of these amusement parks, these roller coasters. And I hope that we can all have answers soon.
1: Yes, yes. And obviously, if you do win as governor, all of that would be then under your purview when you talk about things like those inspections.

0: elections. Last night in the debate in your governor's race, you stood on stage, Mayor Bottoms, next to an empty podium. Your Republican opponent, businessman Rick Jackson, did not participate. Now, you did face off with him in one debate, but he says that's it. He's only going to do that one. He says because voters don't care about debates. What do you think about that?
1: Well, Aaron, we actually accepted 7 debates on behalf of our campaign, and he only showed up for one. And after his appearance and performance at that debate, it's very clear as to why he has not agreed to do more. And I'm just reminding people across Georgia, as we begin early voting today, that if this is a man who's unwilling to show up and answer questions, unscripted questions as a candidate, then you can only anticipate that he won't be willing to give answers if he were ever to be elected governor. He doesn't want to answer to the people of this state about the 6-week abortion ban that he takes credit for having it passed in this state. He doesn't want to stand up and answer questions regarding his no bid contracts that have netted him billions of dollars in this state. He doesn't want to stand up and answer questions about his allegiance to Donald Trump and his vow to be Trump's favorite governor.
0: So you mentioned it's the first day of in-person early voting in Georgia, and obviously that is a big deal. According to Georgia Secretary of State's office, nearly 50,000 people, more people voted on this first day of early voting than they did in the last midterm election in 2022. So 50,000 more. Now, you obviously know what that means in terms of voting, in terms of, relative relationship to population growth in Georgia. So what does that 50,000 tell you?
1: Well, it's very encouraging. We've been in encouraging people to show up and vote early. My opponent has said that the National Guard will be called in during this election cycle. So we don't want to wait and find out. In May, during the primary, we were outspent by Republicans by $100 million. And Democrats still outvoted Republicans by 150,000 votes. So while the billionaire that I'm running against has all the money, the people still have all the power. So we have been supported by people across the state. We are seeing enthusiasm across the state. Of course, Senator Ossoff is on the ballot, and we're asking people, if you want to support our campaign, go to KeishaForGovernor.com. Meanwhile, show up and vote during early voting. Don't wait until Election Day.
0: All right, Keisha Lance Bottoms, former mayor of Atlanta, thank you very much. I appreciate your time tonight. And we do have some new reporting tonight from K-File. And this reporting is on a Senate race in a deep red state, Kansas, a race that the GOP is now scrambling to defend after the Republican incumbent's bold prediction about the economy is now coming back to haunt him. Plus, more details on the rise and fall of Kimberly Guilfoyle.

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1: And welcome back to a special edition of Out Front, countdown to election night. Tonight, Republican Senator Roger Marshall facing hecklers shouting shame and traitor on a campaign stop, as Republicans are concerned as to whether he can hold on to his seat. It comes as his words uncovered by our K file are coming back to haunt him. Listen to what Marshall said just back in July.
2: I think that the midterms will be decided by the price of gasoline in October.
1: Well, we'll see if he's right, because October is here and gas prices in Kansas have surged more than 57% since the start of the Iran war. Diesel prices up nearly 78%. And Marshall is facing an extremely tight race against the Democrat Adam Hamilton in a state that has not elected a Democrat to the U.S. Senate since 1932. CNN's Andrew Kaczynski joins me now. So, Andrew, well, there's a prognosis that he gave, you know, a forecast. What more did you find?
3: Yeah, Aaron, that is exactly right. Marshall predicted multiple times the very political problem that he is now facing. You played that clip from July. Well, that was not a one-off. I want our viewers to listen to what he had said a month earlier in June.
4: The price of gasoline is absolutely the barometer for this election going forward.
3: And look, what we found is that throughout the war with Iran, Marshall has been one of the most consistent defenders of it, even as he acknowledged that these rising costs were causing Americans to pay more at the pump. We went back through months of his interviews, and again, he argued that the war with Iran was worth the economic sacrifice that Americans were making. Take March. Just weeks after the war began, Marshall was asked right here on CNN about Americans facing high gas prices. Listen to what he said right here.
5: Freedom is not free. Americans are going to have to make some sacrifices.
3: Now, a month later, Marshall was asked how long Americans would be willing to pay higher energy prices. And he compared the sacrifices that Americans were making now to those that Americans made during World War II.
1: Wow. Okay. Well, so he didn't just talk about sacrifices, though. He also invoked national security, right?
3: Well, that's right, Aaron. He went even further, saying that national security was more important. This war with Iran was more important to Americans than what they were paying out of their own pocket.

0: Listen to him right here.
1: So I'm sorry the gas prices are going up, but help is on its way. And your national security, yes, is even more important than your pocketbook.
0: Mm-hmm. And as recently as August, Aaron, Marshall was still defending the war, even as he acknowledged that he wanted it to end. Listen to what he said in an August interview that we found.
2: We want them to be done tomorrow, but on the other hand, we can't allow Iran to have nukes. So this may be the price.
3: You know what's amazing, Andrew, though, when you look through all this, even in spite of this, right? You said this is a seat that hasn't gone Democrat since, what, 1932, or back in the Great Depression. I mean, it would be historic if Marshall lost.
0: Yes, Aaron, I had to look this up. The last Democratic senator elected in Kansas was born in 1879. That is the same year that the light bulb was invented. Kansas has not elected a Democrat to the U.S. Senate since 1932. The Cook Political Report recently moved Kansas from lean Republican to toss-up. So this is really, really remarkable. The Senate Leadership Fund, that is one of the biggest Republican groups supporting Senate candidates, has to book $10 million in advertising in Kansas, according to Ad Impact. Now, we did reach out to Marshall's campaign to ask them all about all of this, and they didn't respond, Aaron, to any of our questions.
3: Oh, all right. Well, important stuff. Thank you very much, K-File, Andrew Kaczynski. And next, we have breaking news from the Vatican announcing tonight that Pope Leo has been diagnosed with lung cancer. We have a special report from Rome.
4: A humanitarian crisis is causing starvation.

0: CNN.
1: Tonight, sticking by Trump even after being forced out, Kimberly Guilfoyle resigning as ambassador to Greece after growing scandals, writing, quote, "My time as ambassador may be coming to an end. My commitment to President Trump will never end." But tonight, it appears that that feeling isn't mutual. Kylie Atwood is out.

0: CNN. Tonight, sticking by Trump even after being forced out, Kimberly Guilfoyle resigning as ambassador to Greece after growing scandals, writing, quote, "My time as ambassador may be coming to an end. My commitment to President Trump will never end." But tonight, it appears that that feeling isn't mutual. Kylie Atwood is out front.
1: We have asked Ambassador Guilfoyle to resign. She has been a wonderful asset to the team, and we wish her well.
2: White House Press Secretary Katie Zakaria breaking news at her first briefing. The departure of the U.S. ambassador to Greece coming after a series of damaging reports, including Kimberly Guilfoyle asking a longtime Trump donor to pay off her $100,000 credit card bill in exchange for access to Trump administration officials. Guilfoyle was engaged to Trump's son, Donald Trump Jr., for 4 years. But today, the president downplayed her ties to his family.
3: She wasn't a member of my family. She dated my son a long time ago, but she wasn't. No, she went to Greece. She was doing a good job, but we didn't like what we were reading.
2: Guilfoyle and Don Jr. broke off their engagement in December 2024. She was nominated as U.S. ambassador to Greece that same month, a plum post for someone who had become a high-profile fixture of the MAGA movement.
4: We will continue to stand for President Trump, stand with him and for this country.
2: But her downfall began when reports of her misconduct emerged less than a month ago. First, a Wall Street Journal report about a lobbyist for a Greek construction company joining her in many official meetings. Then a report of Eric Dieters, a major Trump donor, alleging a pay-for-play scheme.
5: She told me, it's in the text messages, "I'll be your ride or die forever in the Trump administration. I won't keep track of how many favors, how big the favors." So that's why she asked for it. There was no question it was a quid pro quo.
2: Guilfoyle's lawyers said those claims are false. Dieters owed her for previous speaking engagements, they said, calling him, quote, "a delinquent client being asked to pay an overdue bill." Guilfoyle acknowledged her time as ambassador was winding down in a tweet and submitted her formal resignation, a White House official tells CNN. She denied the allegations against her, writing, quote, "I intend to vigorously defend my name, my reputation, and my integrity." Guilfoyle has not always been an ardent Republican. She was married to Gavin Newsom when he was the mayor of San Francisco. They divorced in 2006. That same year, she started working at Fox News full time. Newsom, on a CNN podcast, said this.
6: She's whip smart, and she fell prey to, I think, the culture at Fox. And in a deep way, she would disagree with that assessment.
2: Guilfoyle abruptly left her post at Fox in 2018, and she started dating Don Jr. that same year. She became an ever-present partner, a senior advisor to Trump's 2020 campaign and key surrogate, speaking at the Republican convention that year.
4: The best is yet to come!
2: 4 years later, she was on stage again, remaining keenly involved even while her engagement to Don Jr. was nearing its end. And now, after being asked to resign, Guilfoyle says that she remains committed to Trump and his America First movement. Kylie Atwood, CNN, Washington.
0: And breaking news, Pope Leo diagnosed with lung cancer. He underwent surgery today, and Christopher Lamb is following the story for us. He is from Rome. So, Christopher, obviously, the whole world now watching this. What are you learning?
7: Well, Aaron, it's been a roller coaster of a day. Pope Leo coming to the hospital on Tuesday for surgery on his lung. We were told by the Vatican that that was successful, but there will be additional information. And then a statement came